0: Welcome to Somebody Loves You Radio, the Bible teaching ministry of Roel Reese in Diamond Bar, California. We are continuing our study of 1 Corinthians with encouragement to boldly share the good news of the gospel. Some people may reject your testimony, while others will be drawn to Jesus through you. But ultimately, the Lord Himself is the one who changes hearts. It can be freeing to know that we don't need to feel pressure to convince anyone to come to Christ. Here's Roel Reese in 1 Corinthians chapter 15.
1: He says in verse 1, "Now moreover, brethren," after he spoke to us in 12, 13, and 14, the gifts of the Holy Spirit, he says, "Now moreover, brethren, I, Paul, declare to you the good news." Notice, "the good news which I preach to you, which also you receive, and in which you stand." Three things he wants to remind them. Number one, I preached to you, you received it, and now you're standing on it. Three things that we do with the gospel. The gospel, first of all, is preached, and then it is received, and then it is standing upon the word of God. I love the way when you're preaching the gospel and you have a bunch of non-believers, because it's a good challenge to non-believers to stand before them and to be able to give them the truth of God, how some will respond to rejection, but the others, as they're touched by the Holy Spirit, it is amazing how they break down and humble themselves before the presence of God. There's always those two camps, non-believer and then the believer. Those that doubt and those that believe. And so Paul wants to make sure that we understand as Christians that the gospel is the good news. And it is always preached. It is always not only received, sometimes rejected, but at the same time, we stand upon the gospel of Jesus Christ. And then secondly, look what he says in verse 2. "By which," the gospel, "also you are saved, if you hold fast to that word which I preach to you, unless you have believed in vain." Notice that here, he makes a very important statement here. He's talking about the gospel of Jesus Christ, how the gospel saves people. And then after he talks about salvation, he says, "if you hold fast to that word which I preach to you, unless you have believed without a cause or without success," in the Greek. Without a cause or success. And think of how many people, like Paul says here, that not only come to hear the word of God, but they don't hold it fast when it's preached to them. And they don't really believe in the gospel of Jesus Christ. And yet, at the same time, I think of how many that really do believe in the gospel of Jesus Christ, and you see a transformation, you see a change in their hearts and in their lives as the word of God settles in their hearts and they completely become a different person. Verse 3, "For I, Paul, deliver to you, first of all, that which I also received." Now, notice, you can deliver it unless it's been given to you first. If you accept it, then you can give it out. And think of how many people reject it when it is given to them. Totally reject it. "I don't want to hear that." And sometimes they get very nasty when you're trying to tell them about the gospel of Jesus Christ. And yet I've learned over the years, you can't take the gospel and shove it down somebody's throat. It has to be the work of the Holy Spirit for people to come to salvation. And to know the truth about God. They have to be hungry. They have to really be open. And if they're not hungry and they're not open, then you're wasting your time sharing with people. The Holy Spirit will show you that. And so whenever you talk to people, they become argumentative. That's cool. But don't argue with them. Don't try to convert them. That is the power of the Holy Spirit. The only one that can do that. You can become frustrated. You can become really hurt. And at the same time, you can get mad at people. So it's really important for me that when I share with someone, I want to look at their attitude. If they're open, then I'll share my heart with them. But if they're not really open and they're resistant, they don't want to hear it, then I won't even talk to them. I just walk away and say, "Hey, God bless you. I won't see you again." They want to be open and they want to be hungry. Then you can really share the gospel in full scripture with them. Look at verse 3 again. For I delivered to you, first of all, that which I also received, that Christ died for our sins according to the scriptures. Notice what Paul is doing. We don't have the New Testament yet, okay? He's referring back to the Old Testament. He's always pointing to the scriptures. You always have to refer to the scriptures. The Bible teaches this. The Bible says this. Now, what Paul's talking about here, he's talking about Psalm 16:10, Isaiah 53:8-10. He's talking about Psalm 22 concerning the actual crucifixion of Jesus Christ in Psalm 22. 750 years before Christ was crucified, David wrote in Psalm 22 about his crucifixion. And then how about Isaiah 750 years before? In Isaiah chapter 52 verse 11 through chapter 53, you have not only the actual abuse and beatings of Jesus Christ and the crucifixion of Jesus Christ. And yet it was written 750 years before it ever happened. The scriptures, the word of God, the world cannot see that. The world can't do that. It is only by divine appointment that God through his word can only do that because of the anointing of the Holy Spirit and the sacredness of God's word. The holy scriptures. Then he says this, verse 4. And that he, Jesus, was buried and that he rose again on the third day. Notice again, according to what? According to the scriptures. Psalm 22. Genesis 22, Isaiah 53, the Old Testament again. And then verse 5, and that he, Jesus, was seen by Peter, Cephas, then by the 12, and after that he was seen by over 500 Christians at one time, of whom the greater part remain to the present time, but some already have died. So there's all these witnesses that after Jesus was killed, they saw him at the resurrection. Remember when Jesus on the cross and he actually died and told the Spirit to depart? Then they took him down and they buried him. 3 days later, after he went to hell and set the captives free, he comes back and he's in the grave and he resurrects after 3 days. He walks out of the tomb. And then for 40 days, he went and met with the disciples and he showed them his print hands, the actual nails prints in his hands, his feet and the side. He ate with them, he fellowshiped with them, and he taught them the word of God. And then after 40 days, he went up to the Mount of Olives and he ascended to heaven in a cloud. And then he told them that he would come again in the same way that he departed. It must have been a trip for the disciples to see him in resurrection body. Remember when Peter was in the mountain and Jesus was transformed into the future? When he said, let's build 3 tabernacles, one for you, one for Elijah, and one for Moses. And then the Lord rebuked him. And you think how now Jesus, in the resurrection body that he possessed, that he could go through buildings and at the same time they could touch him and he could eat and drink with them. We really don't understand the heavenly body. It's something that is a mystery to us. And yet each one of us individually, when we die, we open our mouth and then the spirit that's in us comes out of our body and the body becomes an empty shell. And our spirit goes to be with the Lord or it goes to hell. And the angels are always at your presence to take you to heaven or to take you to hell. You can read that in the Gospel of Luke, chapter 16, verse 19, all the way down. So it's really for me to understand the scriptures that he's talking about. Verse 15 again. And that he says again that he was seen by 500 brethren at once, of whom the greatest part remains into the present time, but the others have died. Verse 7. And after that he was seen, notice, by James. And then by all the apostles. So every one of them got to see him. And then verse 8, I love this. And then last of all, notice Paul didn't put himself first. And last of all, he was seen by me, Paul, also. And notice, as by one, there was burned out of due time. Paul reminds them that God got a hold of this life, and he felt like he was one born out of due season. Because when he first got saved, the apostles didn't accept Paul. They didn't trust him. And it's so cool that he took Judas's place. He became the 12th apostle. When Judas committed suicide, then Paul, on his way to persecuting Christians in the book of Acts chapter 8, he's on his way to Damascus, and the Lord appears to him, and he knocks him down, and he says, "Saul, Saul, why are you persecuting me?" And he said, "Is that you, O Lord, Jesus?" And at that particular moment, the Lord blinded him and converted Paul, and he went back into the city of Damascus as he was going to persecute Christians. And he was there for 3 days, totally blind. He couldn't see. And the Lord went to Ananias, there in the city of Damascus, and he said, "Ananias, I want you to go, and I want you to lay hands on this fellow. His name is Paul, that I just converted, and put your hands on him so that he may see again." And Ananias said this, "Man, I'm not going there. Haven't you heard about this guy? He's killing Christians." He says, "Don't worry about it. I already got him." So he went over, lay hands on Paul, and Paul's scales fell off and was baptized with the Holy Spirit, and Paul was never the same again.
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1: "Then, for I am the least of all the apostles," notice that, the humility of Paul, self-denial, "whom I am not worthy to be called an apostle because I persecuted the church of God." Notice that. I was a persecutor of the church of Jesus Christ. Acts 22:4, 1 Timothy 1:15-16, 2 Corinthians 4:5. He constantly was killing Christians and putting them in jail. And yet Paul here, so humble in sharing his testimony. Verse 10. "But by the grace of God, I am what I am." I love it. Paul doesn't boast and puts himself on a pedestal. He says the whole thing, the bottom line, it was by the grace of God that I was saved, just like us. It's by the grace of God. Not because we were great, but we were sinners. And God came and touched each one of us individually when we repented, and by faith we asked him to come into our hearts and lives. And what did he do? He transforms us. That's why Paul says in 2 Corinthians 5:17, "Therefore, if any man is in Christ Jesus, all things become brand new. All things pass away, and all things become brand new." That's what a Christian is like. Then he says again, "But by the grace of God, I am what I am, and his grace toward me was not in vain." Notice, God's grace is not in vain. "But I labored more abundantly than you all. Yet not I," but check this out, "it was the grace of God which was with me." I love it. The grace of God is what motivates me. The grace of God is what maintains me. The grace of God is the gift of God. I can't boast about it. Apart from the grace of God, man, I would be dust. I would be lost completely and fully. The unmerited favor that God gives to each one of us individually when we submit and surrender our lives to him fully and completely, then the grace of God will start working in your lives. Verse 11. "Therefore," what I just told you, he goes back to the past. He says, "whether it was I or they, so we preach, and so you have come to believe." Notice that. That's his final analysis. It was the gospel of Jesus Christ. It was not the messenger. Understand this. It's not you. It's not me. It's not the messenger. It's the message that saves people. The Savior, Jesus Christ, it's not us. The message that we deliver. It's like you pour water into a vessel, and when people drink water out of the vessel, are they tasting the vessel? They're not supposed to. never they should taste the vessel. The vessel has to be clean. They should taste Jesus Christ, not you or me. Very important. So Paul here brings out some real truth to us. Verse 12. Now, if Christ is preached that he has been raised from the dead, how is it that some people are saying that there is no resurrection from the dead? So in Corinth, you had these Greeks, and even in the Corinthian church, people that did not believe in the resurrection. There were false teachers in Corinth. They were trying to deceive the people. They were trying to discourage them. It was a logical argument. And then at the same time, here is Paul trying to be a shepherd. And then on the other side, there were those that were trying to destroy the foundation of the resurrection in the life of young believers that had come to Jesus Christ. Not those that were mature. They always go, false prophets, false teachers, always goes to the new Christians. Those that are babies in Christ. And they try to discourage them, and they try to brainwash them, and they try to take them away from the truth of Jesus Christ. But it's the Holy Spirit that seals us. Our hearts and our minds. And as you become a student of God's Word, and you begin to study God's Word, then you can stand on the foundation, which is Jesus Christ, and you can give an answer to those that are questioning your faith, as you give them the Word of God. So then he says in verse 13, but if there is no resurrection of the dead, then Christ is not risen. Notice that. To deny the bodily resurrection, notice, in principle, is to deny the resurrection of Jesus Christ. If we don't rise, then Christ never rose from the dead. And then let's eat and drink and do whatever we want to do. Because there's no life after death. This is it. So enjoy it now. So Paul's going to really deal with these Gnostics and these guys that didn't believe in the resurrection. He says again in verse 13, but if there is no resurrection of the dead, then Christ is not risen. And if Christ is not risen from the dead, then our preaching is empty and your faith is also empty. Wow. He says, forget about Christianity. Christianity is built upon the resurrection. You see, and the resurrection of Jesus Christ. Without the resurrection, there's no Christianity. So here he brings out this powerful defense. Again, he says, and if Christ is not risen from the dead, then our preaching is empty and your faith is totally empty. Verse 15, yes. And we are found false witnesses of God. So then people can say you guys are false teachers, false prophets. Because, the reason, we have testified of God that he raised up Jesus Christ, whom he did not raise up, in fact, if the dead did not rise. So he says, people will come to you and say, you're a liar because you said that Christ had risen from the dead. But if it's not true, then you're lying and you're deceiving people. And then verse 16, for if the dead do not rise, then Christ is not risen. And if Christ is not risen, then your faith is empty. Notice that, empty. And you are what? Still in your sins. Wow. Still in your sins. Can you imagine how many people struggle with that? What is the first thing that Satan does to new believers? He condemns them. You know how many people I've talked to when they're new believers? They'll come and say, I think I committed the unpardonable sin. Really? How did you do that? Well, I just came to Christ and I slipped and I fell the other day and I sinned against God. And what does the devil do? Immediately he comes and says, you call yourself a Christian? Man, you totally have gone against what Christ has taught. And they get this in their minds. And yet, the one that commits the blasphemy against the Holy Spirit is a person that would never be in church, never would be convicted, but he would be totally lost, fully out in the world, and never ever would come to Jesus Christ ever again. But here he wants to make sure that we understand that if Christ is not risen from the dead, then we are still empty and dead in our sins. Then God has not forgiven us. We're on our way to hell. There's no redemption for our sins. Verse 18, then also those who have died in Christ have perished. So all of our loved ones, our friends, the prophets from the past, Abraham and all of them, it was just a delusion. It was a lie, and they're all gone, and it is not true. They've all perished fully and completely, and we also will perish if Christ did not die and rise again from the dead. Verse 19, and if in this life only we have hope in Christ, then we of all men are most miserable. Notice that, how sad it would be. Notice, if this is only what we had, but we have Christ and we have His Word. Now verse 20 to 28, he says in verse 20, he says, but now Christ is risen from the dead and has become the first fruits of those who have died. Now remember, those in the Old Testament, they died and they were in Abraham's bosom. When Christ died on the cross, do you notice what I'm saying? When Christ died on the cross, what happened? Those that were in hell, taken out. Remember Abraham's bosom? And they were taken to heaven. From the time that Jesus died on the cross and resurrected, from that point, not the Old Testament, from that point in the New Testament, until Christ comes again, every person that died, the moment they died, immediately, instead of going to Abraham's bosom, immediately went to heaven. Immediately. So look what he's saying here. This is pretty interesting. Verse 21. For since by men came death, by men also came the resurrection of the dead. Notice that. It was only by men that death came. Why? Because first Adam sinned. Sin entered the world through Adam and Eve, and the whole human race became what? Infected by sin. That's why everybody dies. And it's so cool how Paul brings that from the old past to the present. Look what else he says. For as in Adam all died, but even so now in Christ all shall be made alive. Isn't that cool? Through the resurrection of Jesus Christ. But each one in his own order. Notice what he's going to say. Christ is the first fruits, and after those who are in Christ Jesus at His coming. Then comes the end when He delivers the kingdom of God the Father, and when He puts an end to all rule and all authority and power. And then He says, for He must reign until He has put all His enemies under His feet. Notice that. Rebellion, enmity has to be put down. Satan will be cast into the lake of fire.
0: We hope today's lesson has filled you with a fresh sense of urgency to share the gospel with those who don't yet know Jesus, pointing them to His all-sufficient death on the cross for our sins. 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
2: 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K-Wave, 1110 and 107.9. I'm Phil Ross. How are you doing? Hope you're doing okay here on this Wednesday afternoon. You know, I was looking at a great bunch of Proverbs today, in Proverbs chapter 12. And one of them was Proverbs 12:25. It says, you know, anxiety weighs a man's heart down, but a good word makes him glad. And we hope you're just enjoying the good words you're hearing here on K-Wave. Because I know, yeah, life is tough. It gets hard. We can be anxious. But again, you know, Philippians 4, 6, and 7 tells us to be anxious for nothing. And that's just a great couple of scriptures to look into. So keep it right here on K-Wave for more good words coming your way this afternoon to lift your heart. And coming up next on Back to Basics, Brian Broderson is going to continue his current series in Colossians. It's called The Fellowship of the Gospel, and Pastor Brian will be presenting the first part of his message, looking at Colossians chapter 2, verses 11 to 23, and his message is titled The Sufficiency of Christ. So I invite you to keep it right here on K-Wave for lots of good words, and Back to Basics with Brian Broderson.
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1: We are still confronted regularly with human ideas that exalt themselves above the Word of God and other religious beliefs and practices that want to draw us away from our trust in Christ alone. So we need to continue to remind ourselves of the fact that we are in a spiritual battle.
0: Today on Back to Basics, Pastor Brian continues his study in the book of Colossians. Join us as Pastor Brian begins his teaching on Colossians chapter 2, verses 11 through 23. This message is titled, The Sufficiency of Christ. And now, here's Pastor Brian.
1: All right, so let's jump into Colossians. Paul has been telling his readers that Jesus is the pinnacle of reality, the Lord over all creation, and that they are complete in him. He is now going to address the more specific details of the false teaching that some were attempting to smuggle into the church in Colossae. So we touched on a little bit of that, but now we're going to look at these passages here where Paul deals very specifically. Now, the particulars of this aberrant teaching seem to have been a blend of Greek philosophical thought and Jewish ceremonialism and angelology. So Paul has already refuted the Greek idea. Remember, that was that Jesus was an emanation from God rather than God himself. All through the first chapter and the early part of the second chapter, Paul puts that to rest. He shows that Jesus is the image of the invisible God, that in him all the fullness of the Godhead dwells bodily. And so he's now going to proceed to deal with the Jewish aspects of the false teaching. And so he's going to talk about circumcision. He's going to talk about festivals and Sabbaths. And he's going to talk about angels and things like that. So that's what we're going to be looking at as we move forward. But before we get into that, let me just say that throughout all church history, there has been a relentless effort on the part of the devil to, in some way, shape, or form, undermine the church's faith in the person and work of Christ. And because that's a reality, we are all called to contend for the faith. So this is part of the Christian life. It's obviously, you know, part of what Christian leaders do, you know, people that God appoints to the position of pastor or evangelist or whatever the case might be. Part of our job is to contend for the faith. And that's really true of every Christian, because there has been and continues to be, as I said, this relentless effort on the part of the enemy to undermine the churches collectively confidence in Christ and our confidence in Christ personally. So the apostles and church leaders did it in their generation, and we must do it in our generation as well. Now, the battles will not necessarily be over the same issues, but they will always be aimed at detracting from the person and work of Christ and bringing confusion regarding the believer's walk and relationship with him. So, and we're seeing both of those things in the text. So first of all, through the Greek philosophical thought, detracting from the person and work of Christ. And now getting into the Jewish components, it's bringing confusion about, you know, our behavior and, you know, how we can really relate to God and so forth. And that's been pretty much the way it works all throughout history. Now, our big challenges today are obviously not the infiltration of Greek and Jewish teaching into our churches, but we are still confronted regularly with human ideas that exalt themselves above the Word of God and other religious beliefs and practices that want to draw us away from our trust in Christ alone. So those are always the underlying factors, and then they just manifest themselves in different forms throughout history. So we need to continue to remind ourselves of the fact that we are in a battle. We are in a spiritual battle, a battle that is not against flesh and blood, meaning it's not against other people. It's not against human beings, but it's against the rulers of the darkness of this world, a host of wicked spirits in high places, as Paul puts it in Ephesians 6. And we fight this battle not with the weapons of the flesh, but we fight this battle with the spiritual weapons of prayer, proclamation of God's word, and living in the power of the Holy Spirit. So whether we like it or not, or are comfortable with it or not, we need to understand that the Christian life is a fight from start to finish. That is what it is. Now, you know, I think today sometimes you kind of have the two sort of extremes. You know, you have the Christian who is the fighter, the pugilist, you know, the Christian who wants to fight with everybody. And a lot of times they want to fight with other Christians. And that's certainly not the fight that we are to be wrapped up in. So you've got that extreme, but then you've got the other extreme where somebody is so passive, they just feel like, well, you know, we should never really speak up. We should never really say anything. Even though this person has embraced some false teaching, we just need to love them and, you know, live and let live sort of a thing. And, you know, both of those positions are wrong. We have to take a stand on the truth of God's word. And as I said, quoting from Jude chapter 1, verse 3, we are to contend for the faith. I love what C.S. Lewis said about this. He said, Christianity is a fighting religion. It thinks God has made the world, that space and time, heat and cold, and all the colors and taste, and all the animals and vegetables are things that God made up out of his head as a man makes up a story. But it also thinks that a great many things have gone wrong with the world that God made, and that God insists very loudly on our putting them right again. I think C.S. Lewis is right about that. And we're going to find, as we seek to live according to the truth of God's word, it's going to put us in the crosshairs of the enemy, and we're going to be engaged in a battle. But that is just, as I said, that is part of our calling. That is what we do. And so Paul, here in the passages before us, Paul is contending against these Jewish ideas now that have also been combined with the Greek philosophy. And so Paul's going to contend against ritualism, ceremonialism, spiritualism, and asceticism. And so let's look at each one of those in order. So remember, Paul has said, speaking of Christ in verse 9, for in him dwells all the fullness of the Godhead bodily. And then he said, you are complete in him who is the head of all principality and power. And now he deals with the ritual thing that was being imposed by some upon the Colossians. In him you were also circumcised with a circumcision made without hands, by putting off the body of the sins of the flesh by the circumcision of Christ. So evidently what these teachers were suggesting to the Colossians, and this is where the Jewish component comes in, they were suggesting that they needed to be circumcised. And Paul deals with this frequently because of the Judaizers. The Judaizers, remember, they were the ones who taught that basically you had to be a Jew in order to really be a Christian. Now, the difference here with this particular group, or these people that were trying to influence Colossians, is that they were blending Greek thought and Jewish thought together. And they'd come up with just a weird combination. But circumcision was part of it. And so what does Paul say to this? Basically, what he's saying is that Christ trumps that. If you have Christ, circumcision, physical circumcision, is not an issue, because in Christ, what circumcision symbolized in Christ, it has happened in our experience. So circumcision was symbolic of cutting away the old life of the flesh. So when a male child, 8 days old, was circumcised, this was a symbolic act. This was part of their entering into the Abrahamic covenant, but it was symbolizing the cutting away of the sin life, really. It was all symbolic. But Paul says, in Christ, the symbolic was fulfilled by the putting off of the body of the sins of the flesh. So these guys are coming in saying, oh, you need to be circumcised. Paul says, you don't need to be circumcised, because circumcision was talking about something bigger than just that physical act. It was talking about putting off the body of the sins of the flesh. And that's what happened when we came to Christ. When we come to Christ, we die to sin, and now we live to God. And then he goes on and he gives a little further explanation. He says, buried with him in baptism, in which you also were raised with him through faith in the working of God who raised him from the dead. And so we've been circumcised in Christ, we've been buried with him, and we've been raised to, as he says here, this new life. And so, verse 13, and you being dead in your trespasses and the uncircumcision of your flesh, he has made alive together with him, having forgiven you all trespasses. So Christ triumphs over ritualism. Secondly, he speaks of ceremonialism. And so he goes on. And verse 13, let me read verses 13 through 15, and then we're going to come back to them at the end. But he says, and you being dead in your trespasses and the uncircumcision of your flesh, he is made alive together with him, having forgiven you all trespasses, having wiped out the handwriting of requirements that was against us, which was contrary to us. And he has taken it out of the way, having nailed it to the cross, having disarmed principalities and powers. He made a public spectacle of them, triumphing over them in the cross. So let no one judge you. So since Christ has done this for us, Paul now says, let no one judge you regarding these ceremonies. So again, the Jewish idea was, you have to be circumcised to really be saved. Now, another Jewish idea was, well, you're going to have to keep these various festivals and things like that. The one that stands out the most, of course, is the Sabbath. Not many people today are tempted to, you know, add to their Christian life dietary restrictions and things. Some are. But he says, let no one judge you in food or in drink or regarding a festival, a new moon, or the Sabbaths. And even to this very day, we find that there's still this idea that comes up. Some groups have fully embraced it, some just sort of toy around with it, but that somehow the Sabbath is a factor in our salvation, that you must observe the Sabbath. It's part of the commandments. There's a denomination that's somewhat of a cult, but there are some genuine Christians in the denomination. The Seventh-day Adventist is built on the idea of the Sabbath and the need to keep the Sabbath. And they have dietary rules and things added to that. But Paul is writing to the Colossians, and every time somebody asks me about the Sabbath, this is the passage I take them to, because it answers the question. Paul says, let no one judge you regarding these various things or the Sabbath. And then what does he say? Which are a shadow of things to come, but the substance is of Christ. So you see, these things were talking, just like circumcision was talking about something else. It was symbolic of this greater experience of the body of the sins of the flesh being put away. So the Sabbath was talking about something greater. And so I tell people this all the time, based on Hebrews chapter 4, Christians, those who have put their faith and trust in Christ, we are in a perpetual Sabbath. because what we've done is we've entered into the rest of Christ. So when somebody comes to me and says, hey, you know, what day of the week do you worship on? And no, the day is, you know, Saturday. And are you keeping the Sabbath? Just say, look, I'm on a continual Sabbath. The moment I received Christ, I entered into his rest. And so the Sabbath was a shadow of the rest that Christ would bring to those who trust in him. And that's what's happened. We trust in Christ, and now we're resting in his work. I'm not trying to save myself any longer. I'm not living under this pressure or this anxiety that, oh no, I don't know if I'm going to make it because I haven't faithfully kept the Sabbath. No, I'm on a perpetual Sabbath. And so Paul shows the superiority of Christ over ceremonialism. And then he moves on and he's going to deal with spiritualism. And so he says in verse 18, let no one cheat you of your reward, taking delight in false humility and worship of angels, intruding into those things which he has not seen, vainly puffed up by his fleshly mind, and not holding fast to the head, from whom all the body, nourished and knit together by joints and ligaments, grows with the increase that is from God. So, spiritualism. Or another way to put this would maybe be, you know, hyper-spirituality. But it's a spiritualism in the sense that, notice he talks about this worship of angels. And so this idea that somehow angels are more directly involved in our worship and in our relationship with God than they actually are. Now, angels are involved. We know that because the Bible tells us that angels are involved. But we don't communicate with angels. We don't have any direct contact with them. We're never encouraged to seek them or anything like that. You know, if God wanted to send an angel to us, he very well could do that. He did that, you know, throughout the scripture. But, you know, under the new covenant, it's the Holy Spirit that does that communication with us. So, but Paul's talking here about this spiritualism where they have actually a false humility. So there's an appearance of a humility, but Paul says it's a false humility. And there's a worshiping of angels involved in this. And then he says about them intruding into the unseen realm. They are arrogant. They're lifted up with pride and they're driven by the flesh. And so he's talking about people who are hyper spiritual, but their hyper spirituality has caused them to not trust fully in Christ, but to trust in these other things. To trust in angels somehow, that angels are somehow a factor in our, like I said, our worship, our relationship with God, and so forth. We don't know the exact details of what all of that meant, but of course we can see this kind of thing still today. There are times when people will just come up with ideas that are going to take a person away from trusting in Christ alone. And with the advent of the internet, you can find thousands of these. Don't go searching for them. Take my word for it. You can find thousands of these aberrant ideas where people are, you know, seeking to draw. And again, remember, there's a spiritual force behind this. They're seeking to draw people away from their full confidence in Christ, put their confidence in something else. But I like the way Paul puts it here. He says, intruding into the unseen realm. And that's what's happening here. They're trying to go into a space that they have no ability to get into, no right to go into. And it's because of arrogance. And because of this arrogance, they are being driven by their fleshly mind, and they're no longer trusting in their connection with the head. So it's a picture of a body that's kind of become spastic because it's disconnected from the head. And so Christ is over. He's triumphant over spiritualism. And then fourthly, Christ is triumphant over asceticism. And so that's what he deals with when he comes to verse 20. He says, therefore, if you died with Christ from the basic principles of the world, Why, as though living in the world, do you subject yourself to regulations? Do not touch, do not taste, do not handle, which all concern things which perish with the using, according to the commandments and doctrines of men. So let's talk about asceticism for a moment. What is asceticism? Asceticism is the harsh treatment of the body in order to merit divine favor and spiritual power. Asceticism has been a problem from the earliest days, and Paul's addressing it right here. You know, it's that idea that the body is evil, and so the body must be suppressed, and the body must be treated harshly if we're really going to please God. And this crept into the church and has, in some ways, almost subconsciously remained in many manifestations of the church. And I think one of the most pronounced versions of it is in Roman Catholicism. Because in Roman Catholicism itself, there is the undercurrent that pretty much, you know, emphasizes this kind of a thing where you, in order to really be right with God, you must deal harshly with the body. This is where the monastic ideas came in, that you would separate yourself completely from the world, that you would separate yourself from all the pleasures of the world, from the pleasures of food, from the pleasures of, you know, romance and sex and those kinds of things, that, you know, so there would be a vow of celibacy and these kinds of things. Now, if a person wants to take a vow of celibacy, that's fine. As

0: that this is what must be done in order to obtain God's favor. And that was the mistake that was made. And so it was manifested in these kinds of rules. Do not taste, do not touch, do not handle. And notice he says that these are the doctrines and the commandments of men. So the idea that you're going to somehow obtain the favor of God by not touching, not tasting, and not handling things, that's not Christianity. And this has been one of the most subtle and one of the most damaging doctrines throughout the long history of the church, because it's put people in this place where your religion is oppressive. Religion is to put you down. Religion is to prevent you from becoming, you know, the person that you could potentially be. And you must do all of this in order to somehow hopefully save your soul. And so people see that as Christianity and they say, well, I don't want that. And understandably, who does want that? But know this, that's not the gospel. That's not Christianity. Paul says that these things are the doctrines and the commandments of men.
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0: Now, I mentioned Roman Catholicism. I'm not here to pick on Roman Catholics. I just want to make a couple of observations. Within the Roman Catholic system, of course, you have in their priesthood, you have the requirement of celibacy. So the priests have not married historically in the Roman Catholic Church. Now, this is part of this ascetic idea that as a really holy person, you are going to deprive your body of that pleasure of having a relationship with a woman. Now, the problem, as we're going to see in the final verse here, the problem is that doesn't really do anything to change your inward disposition. And we know that's a fact because we've seen all of the scandals within the Catholic Church over not just recent years, but over the centuries, sexual scandals. And it's due to this imposition of this celibacy on the priest that the scriptures never validated. That is not a scriptural idea. It's an ascetic idea. And so Paul, as I said, he is showing that this is not the gospel.

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1: 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Hi, I'm Phil Ross, and I must confess, I have been known to share the occasional dad joke, and this week I came across this one. Now, we know that there's no such things as ghosts, but what kind of pants does a ghost hunter wear? Paranormal jeans. Keep it right here on K-Wave. More good teaching is on the way on Summit Life with J.D. Greer. He's wrapping up his series in the book of Hebrews called Christ is Better. He'll be looking at Hebrews chapter 13 for a message he's calling Practical Christianity. So we'll get right to that right here on K-Wave right after we get a check of the news next.
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4: It's 2 minutes before 6 o'clock, and here's your news on K-Wave. The Los Angeles City Council is instructing city attorneys to draft changes to the municipal code to penalize employers who fail to provide overtime pay and mandated breaks. The changes include developing a database where residents can find information regarding workplace complaints and would also grant bureaucracies the authority to issue administrative subpoenas. The L.A. County Task Force has arrested multiple suspects and seized a substantial amount of stolen merchandise following an investigation into international theft rings operating in the area. Some of those arrested are suspected of reselling stolen items in the MacArthur Park area and residential burglaries in Walnut, Glendale, and Baldwin Park. A search warrant was also served at a large warehouse in Commerce. And operations are back to normal at Fullerton Airport, where a large fire broke out and briefly caused a suspension of flights. The fire erupted for unknown reasons around 12:30 this afternoon at an industrial building near Commonwealth and Magnolia. No injuries were reported. And Southern Californians willing to stay up late or rise before dawn will have the chance to view the annual Perseid meteor shower. Astronomers say viewing conditions should be ideal. The Perseids are expected to peak overnight with as many as 50 to 100 meteors per hour. Hey, that's the news, and you're up to date. Southland weather for L.A. and Orange County. For tonight, low clouds and fog with lows in the mid-60s. For the Inland Empire, partly cloudy this evening, becoming mostly cloudy with lows between 59 and 64 degrees. Right now in Fontana, though, it's 89 degrees. It's 81 in Pasadena. It's 80 degrees in Mission Viejo. And right here at our K-Wave studios in Santa Ana, it's currently 81 degrees. 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
6: When we are amazed at Jesus, then all the things that we should be doing for God will come naturally because Jesus is the center. 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
5: 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We're looking at how the power of the gospel connects to real life in our work, our marriages, our finances, and our churches. 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
6: Now, one important thing I want you to notice before we jump into it is how Hebrews chapter 12 ends, because Hebrews 12 sets up Hebrews 13. And one of the last verses in Hebrews 12 is this one. Let us be grateful for receiving a kingdom that cannot be shaken. And thus let us offer to God acceptable worship with reverence and awe, so that the instructions that he's given you in Hebrews 13 are how we worship with reverence and awe. You see, this is all supposed to be a response of worship. And Christian living is always a response to something. You worship something when you're amazed by it, when you're overwhelmed by it. When little Gabby Douglas does her perfect floor routine and you want to stand up and cheer, that's a mild form of worship. That wasn't something that you were forced to do by command. It was something you wanted to do. It just grew out of your heart. So it is as you come to know the glorious gospel that has been given that you will then find that these things that he's going to command in Hebrews 13 come naturally. All right, here we go. Here's the first one he brings up. Practice hospitality. Practice hospitality. Let's start in verse 1. Let brotherly love continue and do not neglect to show hospitality to strangers. So he is talking about a love that starts among the brotherhood and just spills out into the streets. You show me a place where the gospel is really at work, and I will show you a place that is characterized by such graciousness, by such patience, and by such generosity that it starts with people on the inside and just flows into all the streets of the community. Church, here's the thing. Listen to me. Our belief in the gospel is demonstrated by our hospitality. Here's sermon number 2. He says, avoid immorality. Avoid immorality. Verse 4, let marriage be held in honor among all, and let the marriage bed be undefiled, because God will judge the sexually immoral and the adulterous. Here's what I want you to notice, because I don't have a long time to spend on this. I want you to notice that in the first 4 verses, the top 2 things he brings up are Christians loving the poor and sexual purity. Love the poor. Avoid immorality. Number 3, flee, her third sermon, flee materialism. Flee materialism. Keep your life free from the love of money and be content with what you have, because he has said, I will never leave you nor forsake you. So we can confidently say, the Lord is my helper. I will not fear. What can man do to me? There are 2 things in there that you ought to kind of circle. One is contentment. The other is, in verse 6, confidence. Those are the commands. Be content and be confident. Sermon number 4, last sermon. Honor the church. Honor the church. What follows, you guys, I don't know, we've been hearing, but hang with me on this one. This is an important one. What follows in these verses are a set of ways that you should relate to your church. It's kind of a report card for a church, what I'm about to give you. By the way, for those of you that move away from here and have to go to a new church, people always ask me, what should I look for in a church? These things that he's about to give you are what are important in a church, and these are the things that you should be looking for. This is the church's report card. We're going to move through them quickly, all right? Here's number 1, verse 7. Remember your leaders, those who spoke to you the word of God. Consider the outcome of their way of life and imitate their faith. Number 1, observe the life of your leaders and imitate their faith. Hopefully you are attending a church where the pastors are examples of integrity, sacrifice, and faith. Is it the kind of church that values pastoral care? You see, one of the things we know at this church is that effective discipleship is not just hearing somebody teach, no matter how good that person is. Effective discipleship only happens by observing somebody's life up close. There are certain things that can only be done life on life. It don't matter how many podcasts you listen to or how good the preacher is. There's only a certain level that you can get from this angle. And here's the analogy we use at our church. What I'm doing here right now, think of this like air war. If you've ever studied any kind of battle strategy in modern warfare, air war never wins a battle totally. Air war can weaken the defenses of the people who hold the ground. But they're going to dig in, they're going to go into caves, so you can weaken up their defenses through air war, but then you got to send in the ground troops to go in and actually secure the area. So what I'm doing here on the weekends is I'm just doing air war. You're bringing your friends, and I'm just carpet bombing them. I'm blowing stuff up. But if their lives are ever going to change, it's because you are going into the caves of their life, metaphorically speaking, and you are showing them this is how the gospel addresses this particular situation. A church has to value discipleship and being up close to leaders so that you can observe their life and imitate their faith. Here's number 2. Verse 8, Jesus Christ the same yesterday, today, and forever. Verse 9, do not be led away by diverse and strange teachings, for it is good for the heart to be strengthened by grace, not by foods, which have not benefited those devoted to them. Number 2, evaluate the church's message by the gospel. evaluate the church's message by the gospel. Notice what the author says. There's been one primary message, one, for all of Christian history. One, Jesus. And Jesus never changes. And the message about Jesus is not even a bunch of stuff that you're supposed to go and do for him. The message about Jesus was what he accomplished 2,000 years ago, which doesn't need editing or updating. Fads change all the time. You ever notice that? Different churches got different fads that are, you know, new. So some churches are all about spiritual gifts. Gotta get your spiritual gifts. Some churches are all about, you know, discovering your potential and your inner champion and how to become better at who you are. And some churches are all about rules. You know, it's like, oh, you got to look like this. You got to do this. Some churches are all about, you know, action. Like, oh, you got to be relevant. But we need messages that are relevant. So I'm going to preach on 5 ways to be a good husband and 3 ways to be generous and 4 ways to get along with annoying people or whatever. You know, it's just like just a constant string of like relevant life application lessons. Sometimes churches are fixed on some slant of theology. You know, it's like, oh, the new young reformed movement. It's all about Calvinism. So pastors only preach out of 1st, 2nd, and 3rd John. John Piper, John Calvin, John MacArthur. That's the only thing they ever preach out of. For some, it's all about relevant music. For some, it's about social justice and racial reconciliation. Y'all, many of those things are great. They really are. But the center of the Christian message is Jesus, who is the same yesterday, today, and forever. And not a new agenda about what we're needing to do for him, but the timeless message of what he's done for us. All those other things, whether they're spiritual gifts or relevant steps or racial reconciliation, these are things that flow out of the gospel. They're not the gospel. The gospel is the news that Christ did for us, what we couldn't do for ourselves, by saving us. The gospel is not a new list of things that we need to go do for him. What we do for him flows out of what he's done for us. Summit, there is one thing I pray will always be true about our message and our ministry, and that it is primarily about the glory of Jesus, who he is and what he has done, that we would be in love with Jesus, that we would stand amazed at Jesus, because he never changes. And when we are amazed at Jesus, then all the things that we should be doing for God will come naturally, because Jesus is the center, and when you worship Jesus, you become what Jesus wants you to be. So I would encourage you to evaluate any church you go to, including this one. Evaluate any church you go to by the centrality of that message. The message that it's not about what you do, but about what Jesus has done that doesn't change. Evaluate the church by the centrality of that message in the church. That's the central message of the Bible. It's what every verse and what every story of the Bible is about. And you should evaluate any teaching based on the centrality of the gospel. Does this leave me adoring and hungering for Jesus? Verse 12. So Jesus also suffered outside the gate in order to sanctify the people through his own blood. Therefore, let us go to him outside the camp and bear the reproach he endured. For here we have no lasting city, but we seek the city that is to come. I see 2 implications there for a church. Number 3, just because the church is sharply criticized by the community doesn't mean it's doing something wrong. Because Jesus was outside the camp. He was so unpopular among the religious and the secular people that he didn't have any role in the city. They just threw him out. So when a church is thrown out, that doesn't mean it's doing something wrong. In fact, if they're not being ostracized by the religious establishment and by the secular establishment, that means they're not that much like Jesus.
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6: Here's the other implication. Number 4, is your church going outside the camp to the lost? Some, listen, Jesus had one mission. One mission. It wasn't politics. His mission was to seek and save the lost. And I never want to be a part of a church where that is not paramount. Never. I had a guy criticize our church recently. And I'm not angry about this. I know I'm preaching angry, but that's just, you know, I'm not really angry. The guy was like, you're just a big mega church. You're just consumed with numbers. And my answer was always, people were hearing the gospel and they're responding. What do you want us to do? You want us to turn them away? Well, you shouldn't count the numbers. So I asked him, I said, well, do you count the offering in your church? He said, yes. I said, why would you count the offering and not the people? Does money matter more to your church than people? Yes, there is an idolatrous way that you can count numbers where it's all about pride, it's all about you. But Jesus was such a meticulous number-counting shepherd that he knew immediately when one of his 100 sheep had gone missing. I know that you can get off on this altogether, but I'm just telling you that what drives this church is the understanding that Jesus came to seek and save the lost. And if we're his followers, we're going to exist to seek and save the lost. Which is why we keep pushing ourselves to plant churches, to grow. A little trade secret, when this church hit 2,000, that was plenty big for me. When this church hit 600, it was too big for my wife. He said, I don't like churches this big. I was like, I don't like them either. And we hit 2,000. Everything I ever wanted in a church was there at 2,000. But you want to know why we keep pushing ourselves? Because ultimately it's not about what I want and it's not about what you want. It's about following Jesus who gave everything so that he could bring people on the outside in. That's why we keep focusing on ministering to and loving our city. I never, God help us, want this to become a comfortable country club. It needs to be a ministry dispatch for the most broken parts of our city. That's why I love the words of missionary to China, C.T. Studd. Some people want to live in the sound of chapel bells. I want to run a rescue shop within a yard of hell. So when people come up to me and tell me they don't prefer this or that, I mean, if they're telling me that because they think we can more effectively reach people doing something differently, I'm all ears. But when they got their, you know, spiritual passy out, oh, I don't like that. I like the old passy. I'm not listening. I'm nodding my head, but I'm not listening at all. Because this doesn't exist to pacify you. We don't choose things based on what makes us comfortable. We choose things as followers of Jesus that send us out to retrieve people that he died for. And he went to a cross, and at that point there should be no question about whether or not this is about our preferences any longer. I'm not angry. I know I sound like it, but. So let me just ask you, are you engaged with the poor? Do you know lost people? I mean, if you died tomorrow and the only people who came to your funeral were church people, could you really call yourself the friend of sinners? Like they said about Jesus. You going on mission trips. You ever been on a mission trip? You praying for missionaries? Could we look at your life and say, this is what it means to spend a life going outside the camp? If not, no offense, but you're not a follower of Jesus. You're just a cultural Christian. And I guess that is offensive. But it's not mean offensive. It's friendly offensive, okay? It should be offensive. Are you a follower of Jesus? You're just a cultural Christian who comes to get your God fixed by hanging out in a Christian country club. This is a dispatch, a yard from the gates of hell. Verse 15, through him we let us continually offer up a sacrifice and praise to God. That is the fruit of our lips that acknowledge his name. He's going to use the word sacrifice twice in these verses. Remember sacrifice? That was like the core part of Hebrew worship. You come to Hebrew worship and there'll be a, you know, goat that would be sacrificed or something. We don't do that anymore. We're not going to end our service with sacrificing a cow, okay? Thank God. But sacrifices are what are core to an experience together. And there are two things that he hits as the sacrifices in the church. The first one is worship that is centered on the gospel. Worship that is centered on the gospel. Acknowledge his name means that you acknowledge the centrality of who he is and what he's done. Now, again, this should not need to be said, but worship is about God. I know this should not need to be said, but pet peeve alert. I hate those sappy worship songs that are all about how I feel. Oh, God, this is how I feel about you. This is what I want to say to you. Like Crystal Gayle love song to Jesus, or anybody born after 1984 did not connect with that reference. Colby Kylie, like singing songs like the one she writes. That's not what worship is. I'd rather center our worship on God's beauty than my feelings. I'd rather rejoice in how God feels about us and what he says about us than navel gaze at my feelings about him. That's much more exciting to me. And by the way, Church is not about discovering your potential or unleashing the champion in you. Yeah, you got potential because you're made in the image of God, but you also wrecked that so badly that you were condemned to hell. And Jesus, who had the ultimate potential, was the real champion who came to absorb your hell for you. No offense, but I'd rather think about him than be excited about you. And I want us to leave here adoring him than we are excited at our own potential. Because it's when you see the glory of who he is that you become what he intended you to be. Second sacrifice in verse 16. Don't neglect to do good and to share what you have, because these sacrifices are pleasing to God. Generosity, number six, both inside and outside the church, should be a big deal. Because anytime you've experienced the gospel, you become a generous person. Some, listen to me, that's why I'm always talking to you about your money. Because I know it is impossible for you to be a follower of Jesus and not be a generous person. It's impossible. And that's why I tell you this without an ounce of disingenuity in what I'm about to say. I tell you this all the time. It is so important. This is so central in your walk with Christ that if you are one of those people who feels like every time I talk about this, this is a ploy to get your money out of your wallet into my hands, then I tell you this with full sincerity. If that really is how you feel, then I want you to give it somewhere else. Because it is more important for me for you to learn to be a generous person than it is to somehow figure out how to meet the budget of our church. There are enough people here who believe in the mission of this church and trust us enough to give and let this be the conduit for how they're giving generously. If you're like, I just can't, you got burned. You got burned by somebody else. And you're like, I can't trust you. Fine. Maybe one day I hope you will learn to trust us. But until then, it is more important for me for you to learn to become a generous person than it is to meet some budget requirement. So if that's an obstacle for you, then when you hear me talking about it, you'd be like, good sermon, preacher. I'm going to go give somewhere else because I don't trust you. That's okay. It really is. Because it's more important to me that you become a generous person in response to the gospel. Here's number seven. Obey your leaders and submit to them because they are keeping watch over your souls as those who will have to give an account. Let them do this with joy and not with groaning because that would be of no advantage to you. It just creates sermons like this one. Number seven, obey your church leaders and submit to them. Now, hang with me on this one. All right. God has ordained the church so that it's his instrument on earth. Doesn't mean it's led by perfect people. But God has put his spirit in the church and in the leaders that he's appointed at your church to be the conduit through which he speaks and guides and directs and counsels, spurs you on to good works. And it made me proud because God chose a donkey in the Old Testament to speak. And God let Jesus ride into Jerusalem on a donkey. Old and New Testament show me that if I'm going to be the vehicle for Jesus, I'm not that much above the pay grade of a donkey. So I'm not getting proud off of that. I'm just understanding that God has begun to work through his church. And if you are disconnected from the church, then that means you are disconnected from those graces. Now, some of you are like, obey? How could the writer of Hebrews say that? Well, he's not talking about, you know, the leader showing up your house and saying, quit your job, give me your car. Never tried that, okay? But he's not talking about me showing up and saying that. He's talking about matters of spiritual direction. He's telling you that God has ordained leaders in your life, and if this is the church he's led you to, you should consent to that leadership except in matters where they're clearly in violation of Scripture. He's telling you that you ought to give them the benefit of the doubt. That's a cardinal rule, by the way, in all of my relationships. Give them the benefit of the doubt. Assume they are intelligent and they have good motives until they prove to you that they are neither. But until they prove to you they are neither, then I'm going to give us somebody the benefit of the doubt in what they're saying. He's saying extend that to your leaders. Trust should be assumed in the church until it is violated. Now, if you know they're in violation of Scripture, or you know you can't follow with a good conscience, then by all means, you should withdraw from under their leadership and go somewhere else. You should always obey God rather than man. But what you should not do is stay in that church and just gossip. I remember seeing this demonstrated, I think, by my father. Where my father, you know, as a high school kid, I remember people saying the worst things about pastors and leaders in the church I grew up in. And I remember my dad saying, that's the man God appointed to lead our church. And I'm not going to speak against him until I know he's in violation of Scripture. He's got to answer to God. He's got to give an account. I'm going to respect the position God gave him and follow him and give him the benefit of the doubt until he proves that he doesn't deserve it. I know you're like, well, this is pretty self-interested, Pastor, for you to say these kind of things. It's in the Bible. I couldn't be faithful to Scripture and not at least tell you what it says and what it means. You obey God rather than men, but if God has led you to this church, and he's put you in here, then he's also given pastors and leaders that are listening to God, trying their best. They're fallible. But you should give them the benefit of the doubt because they are God's instrument, even though they're donkeys. Verse 18, pray for us because we are sure that we have a clear conscience, desiring to act honorably in all things. Number 8, the pastoral team should be humble enough to know they need God's help. I am not the dictator of this church. I'm underneath the authority of a board of elders who is underneath the authority of the congregation at large. And there are all kinds of mistakes that we make. So I would repeat this admonition to you. You pray for us because we are trying our best to hear from God and take the steps we need to take. But I know that at the end of the day, I'm just a fallible human being. I'm the shepherd, yes, but I'm still a sheep. And you need to pray for me that God will speak and that God will guide despite our frailties and our faults. I know that we can be wrong, which is why we need your prayer, which is number 9. Pray for your pastoral team. Pray for them. And then he concludes, verse 20, now may the God of peace who brought you again from the dead, our Lord Jesus, that great shepherd of the sheep, by the blood of the eternal covenant, equip you with everything good that you may do his will, working in you that which is pleasing in his sight through Jesus Christ, to whom be glory forever and ever. Amen. I appeal to you, brothers, bear with my word of exhortation, for I have written to you briefly. Verse 23, you should know that our brother Timothy has been released, with whom I shall see you if he comes soon. Greet all your leaders and all the saints. Those who come from Italy send you greetings. Grace be with you all. Amen. And with that, my friends, we end our study of the book of Hebrews.
5: Hebrews is about learning to believe. Has that happened for you? You are listening to Summit Life with pastor, author, and apologist J.D. Greer. And with that, we conclude our teaching series in the book of Hebrews. Let me ask you a question. What keeps you going when following Jesus feels difficult? The first readers of Hebrews were asking that very question. They faced pressure, uncertainty, and the temptation to drift away from their faith. And in response, the writer of Hebrews gave them one powerful reminder. Look to Jesus. That's the heart behind our featured resource this month, Hebrews, Christ is Better. This book contains the complete sermon transcripts from Pastor JD's 10-message study through Hebrews that we just finished today, gathered into one convenient volume for personal study and reflection. 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
7: 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Michael David here, and I think most people know that it's important for our world to have as many strong marriages as we can get. And they're important because marriage is not just a relationship between the two people, but something God has designed himself with a deeper spiritual purpose. A strong Christian marriage isn't about the couple being perfect, but it's about two people continually choosing love, choosing forgiveness, and choosing faithfulness, and putting God at the center of their relationship. And that's true in all the aspects of marriage in general, and also when the couple is intimate in particular. And we're going to continue to learn about that as we join Dr. David Jeremiah on Turning Point next.
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9: 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Has God blessed you, friend, and brought you up to this moment? 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
15: And, you know, the Bible doesn't skip over the things that we feel are too delicate to discuss. The Bible just spells it out and talks about it. The issue of infidelity and the issue of good and bad marriages, the Bible speaks about that. And it speaks about it in the book of Proverbs, which we're studying right now. The book of Proverbs are a collection of the wise sayings of Solomon. This is not the normal Bible book. It's different. It's unique. It's special. And it's a very wonderful book to make a part of your life. And today we're going to finish up our discussion of Proverbs for Partners. Tomorrow we'll talk about Proverbs for Parents. Oh, yeah, there's stuff in this book about being a good parent, too. And we've collected those Proverbs together, and we'll talk about them tomorrow. 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There you will find on display the resources for this particular series, and you want to get them and share them in your small group or even just for your own benefit to reassess all of this for your life. Thank you so much for being a part of the study of Proverbs, and now let's go to part two of Proverbs for Partners.
16: The book of Proverbs has some interesting concepts about how you have congeniality at home. Make sure you have the right perspective. I see godly men today doing things that I've never seen them do before. In the last year, I think there have been four or five men who have come to me and said to me, I was up for a promotion. It meant moving my family to a place. I didn't like the spiritual environment. I love what's going on here. My kids are in the Christian school. We have a wonderful relationship. I turned down the promotion. I don't know what it's going to mean to my career, but I know this is what God wanted me to do, and I'm going to put Him first and see what happens. Amen? That's what we're talking about. The right perspective about money and life. Then Proverbs has some information about the righteous practices of husband and wife. Proverbs 11:29 says, he who troubles his own house will inherit the wind, and the fool will be a servant to the wise of heart. In other words, the one who mismanages his own house will see all that he has blown away, and you'll have nothing left in the end. Here's an interesting and vivid proverb. Proverbs 11:22 says, as a ring of gold in a swine's snout, so is a lovely woman who lacks discretion. Here's what the proverb says. As beautiful as that ring may be on a lovely woman, if the woman has no discretion, you might as well put the ring in the nose of a swine, of a pig. Isn't that an awful thought, an awful picture? Well, so is a woman without discretion. That's the proverb. Here's one that's a bit more positive than that. Proverbs 12:4. An excellent wife is the crown of her husband. but she who causes shame is like rottenness in his bones. Let's talk for a couple of minutes about the responses of love and grace between a husband and a wife. Proverbs 11:16 says, a gracious woman retains honor. Proverbs 15:1 says, a soft answer turns away wrath, but a harsh word stirs up anger. That will short circuit any argument you have in your home. What is the tendency when someone yells at us or screams at us? What do we want to do? Scream back. You answer softly and see what happens. It takes all the wind out of their sails. It cools the whole thing down. And it brings peace where there was frustration. And then, here's a beautiful proverb. Listen carefully. Proverbs 24:26. He who gives the right answer kisses the lips. Did you see that when you were reading through this book? He who gives the right answer kisses the lips. How easy it is in relationships at home not to give the right answer. Have you ever noticed how easy it is for us to color the truth or to shade things in our favor? And the Bible says that when we relate to one another and we give the right answer, it has the same effect as a kiss on the lips. What a beautiful picture of relationships at home between the husband and the wife. Now, those are some of the things that will help you to have love and grace at home. But let me take a moment and give you a list of things that will hinder. And ladies, I'm not picking on you. I'm just reading what the scripture says. And before this series is over, this is going to be just as hard on all of us and just as helpful to all of us, I pray, as some of the things that seem to pop out here and there. But did you know how many times in the book of Proverbs this thought comes out? Watch carefully. Proverbs 19:13b. The contentions of a wife are a continual dripping. Proverbs 21:9. Better to dwell in the corner of a housetop than in a house shared with a contentious woman. Proverbs 21:19. Better to dwell in the wilderness than with a contentious and angry woman. Proverbs 25:24. It is better to dwell in the corner of a housetop than in a house shared with a contentious woman. Proverbs 27:15-16. A continual dripping on a very rainy day and a contentious woman are alike. Whoever restrains her restrains the wind. And grasps oil with his right hand. In other words, it's hard to do. Did you know that the meaning of the word contentious is nagging? So ladies, I've never said this before in this church. Just don't do that. Just don't do that. The Bible spends 5 verses in one book to tell you that that's not a good thing to do. Don't always be on his case. Get on his team. Get off his back. And the same thing could be said for men, because you know men can nag just as easily as can women. There's an old Arab proverb that goes like this. 3 things make a house intolerable. The leaking through of rain, a wife's nagging, and bugs. Well, that's not very good company, is it? Sven and Hulda were a Scandinavian couple. They were Christians. They sang in the choir. They were at Sunday school every Sunday. They had prayer at every meal. They went to all the church functions, but they just could not get along. They both nagged at each other all the time. At home, it was terrible. Bickering and complaining and fussing. After both of them had devotions one morning, separately, of course, Hilda said to Sven, "You know, Sven, I've been thinking. I've got the answer to this hopeless problem we've been having with each other. I think we should pray for the Lord to take one of us home to be with Him. And then I will go live with my sister." That's the principle of cordiality. Get along with each other. You know, it takes work to get along in a marriage. That's what Proverbs is saying. And everybody has to work at it. Nobody can be proud. You have to be humble. And if nothing will humble you, marriage will, won't it? Make you aware of all of the shortcomings in your own life. And hopefully God has given you a gracious partner who will help you work through those things so you can go on to be a better person. God meant marriage to make each person better and to make the relationship one of rejoicing and joy. So we've talked about the spirituality of the marriage and the fidelity of it and the congeniality of it. But here in the book of Proverbs, there is one verse that speaks very powerfully about the sexuality of marriage. And I'm going to speak plainly here, but I trust with dignity, to describe what is often missed when Christians talk about marriage. For here in the book of Proverbs, chapter 5 and verse 19, we read, "As a loving deer and a graceful doe, let her breast satisfy you at all times, and always be enraptured with her love." And the word enraptured there sometimes is translated by the word intoxicated. Always be intoxicated with her love. This verse describes love in marriage, and the Word of God makes it very clear that physical love and sexual love in marriage are to be brought to a very high level among Christians. There was a time when speaking about these things in public was taboo. They were never mentioned as though they were immoral or in some way dirty. But God elevates married love to the highest order, and so should we. And the Bible says in the book of Hebrews that marriage is honorable among all, and the bed undefiled, but fornicators and adulterers God will judge. Sometimes we preach so much about sexual sin that we never come back around and talk about what the Word of God tells us sexuality is all about. You know, God made us the way we are. God made marriage for the purpose of three things: procreation, protection, and pleasure. We all know that we get married so that we can have children. If we didn't believe that, just think about it. None of us would be here. The Bible says in Genesis chapter 3, "To the woman he said, I will greatly multiply your sorrow and your conception. In pain shall you bring forth children, and your desire shall be toward your husband, and he shall rule over you." Children as the result of the marriage relationship. Sometimes as I hear Christian people talk, and whenever I see things that are written about this, I get the impression they think that's the only purpose for sexuality, to have kids. And some people are fulfilling the mandate of the book of Genesis with great ardor. But you know, there's another purpose for sexuality, and that is for protection. After describing the joys of married love in chapter 5, Solomon writes in verse 20, "For why should you, my son, be enraptured by an immoral woman and be embraced in the arms of a seductress?" Here's the point he's making. If you are enraptured and intoxicated with the woman who is at home, with the man who is at home, then you will not be tempted to be so intoxicated with someone outside of the relationship. So build a strong magnet at home in your relationship with each other, and that is the greatest protection you have for the sanctity of your home. Over in the book of 1 Corinthians chapter 7, we have some very strong admonition to couples. And listen carefully, husband and wife, to this word. 1 Corinthians 7:4. "The wife does not have authority over her own body, but the husband does. And likewise, the husband does not have authority over his own body, but the wife does." And the early part of the verse says, "Let the husband render to his wife the affection due her, and likewise also the wife to her husband." The Bible says that sexuality, the relationship between a man and a woman in marriage, the intimate relationship of sex, is that which God has given to us, and it is not optional in a marriage relationship. For the husband doesn't have the power of his body, but his wife does. And the wife doesn't have the power of her body, but the husband does. And then notice what it says in verses 8 and 9 of 1 Corinthians chapter 7. "But I say to the unmarried and to the widows, it is good for them if they remain even as I am." Paul is speaking, and he was single. "But if they cannot exercise self-control, let them marry." Now listen carefully. For it is better to marry than to burn with passion. Your relationship at home, your intimate relationship with each other, husbands and wives, is the greatest protection you have for the security and the fidelity and the sanctity of your marriage. Don't use it as a tool for manipulation. Don't use it to get your own way. Remember what God says in His Word. I said it's for procreation and it's for protection. But here's where a lot of Christians don't understand. The Bible says it's for pleasure. I have to be careful here that I stay with the Word. So let me just stay with the Word. Proverbs 5 and verse 19, let me read it again. As a loving deer and a graceful doe, let her breast satisfy you, pleasure you at all times, and always be intoxicated with her love. Now, this is Old Testament language. The doe has a graceful beauty in her face and form. And it's often used in the poetry of the Bible for the beauty of a woman. Now, we wouldn't say that today. You wouldn't walk up to your girlfriend and say, your face is like a doe. I mean, you wouldn't say that. But in biblical times, that was a way to describe beauty. Most of us city folks wouldn't know what the face of a doe looked like if it jumped right out to us. But in this passage, the word breasts is a word for the imagery of affection. And so these words from Proverbs tell us that there is to be pleasure between a husband and his wife in the intimate relationship that they sustain at home. And if you want a commentary on it, let me just introduce you briefly to one other book in the Old Testament that probably most of you haven't spent a lot of time reading. Also written by the man Solomon. It's called The Song of Solomon. Now, I want to tell you just a little bit about this book so you'll understand what I'm going to read here in a moment. Actually, the name for this book is The Song of Songs. That's what its real title is. According to the first verse of chapter 1 of The Song of Solomon, this is one of the 1,005 songs that Solomon composed, and this perhaps is the best of them all because it's called the Song of Songs. This is the best song. If we take this book at face value and interpret it in its normal sense, then we realize that this is the recounting of Solomon's courtship and his marriage to a Shulamite woman of unknown origin. It is included in the Bible to demonstrate God's intention for the romance and loveliness in marriage. The most precious of human relationships, it stands alongside the other classic scriptures which speak of love and marriage. In this book of poems, Solomon shares the words that pass between himself and the woman that he loves. These are intimate words shared by a husband with his wife and then by the wife to her husband. So turn in your Bibles to Song of Solomon chapter 4 and verses 1 through 5. And listen to this. This is in the Bible. Behold, you are fair, my love. Behold, you are fair. You have dove's eyes behind your veil. Your hair is like a flock of goats. Again, we need the translation. I mean, I probably have seen somebody that I might describe that way, but not in the Old Testament way. Your hair is like a flock of goats going down from Mount Gilead. Your teeth are like a flock of shorn sheep which have come up from the washing, and every one of which bears twins. None is barren among them. Your lips are like the strand of scarlet, and your mouth is lovely. Your temples behind your veil are like a piece of pomegranate. Your neck is like the Tower of David built for an armory, on which hang 1,000 bucklers, all shields of mighty men. Your two breasts are like two fawns, twins of a gazelle, which feed among the lilies. Verse 7, you are all fair, my love, and there is no spot in you. Solomon, in the words of the Old Testament, telling his wife how sexually attractive she is and how much he loves her. Well, not to be outdone. She speaks to him. Now, guys, just ask yourself, what would happen if your wife shared these words with you at home. Listen now. From the 5th chapter and the 10th verse. My beloved is white and ruddy, chief among 10,000. His head is like the finest gold. His locks are wavy and black as a raven. His eyes are like doves by the rivers of water, washed with milk and fitly set. His cheeks are like a bed of spices, banks of scented herbs. His lips are lilies dripping liquid myrrh. His hands are rods of gold set with beryl. Here's one I like. His body is carved ivory. He's ripped. Inlaid with sapphires. Listen to this, men. His legs are pillars of marble set on bases of fine gold. Whoa. His countenance is like Lebanon, excellent as the cedars. His mouth is most sweet. Yes, he's altogether lovely, this my beloved and this my friend, O daughters of Jerusalem. Woo. I told my wife to pray for me today that I would not do anything I shouldn't do or say anything I shouldn't say. I just want you to know, we as Christians ought to have this understanding better than anyone else. Amen? God has given to us the wonderful privilege of marriage. When it is experienced in the covenant of the marriage vows, there is nothing this side of heaven that is more beautiful and wonderful and exciting and pleasurable than the way of a man with his maiden. No wonder when God wanted to give an illustration of the relationship between Christ and the church, he could find no relationship that would express intimacy and joy and love that was any better than the relationship of a husband and his wife. And so the book of Proverbs tells us to enjoy the wife of our youth, the husband of our youth, and make this the happiness of our home, because God will honor it. And God will cause us to have long and faithful relationships, and we can beat the statistics that everybody quotes to us all of the time. I was reading a book by Billy Graham, and he was talking in this book about the failure rate of marriages. And he was saying that marriages are failing between 1 out of 2 and 1 out of 3. And unfortunately, even among Christians, the rates are way too high. But then he said something that I'll never forget, and I want to share this with you, and I want to make this a challenge to all of us who are married here, to me and Donna and to all of you and your husbands and wives. He said, you can take the failure rates from 1 to 3 and take them from 1 to 400 if you will do 3 things. How would you like to take the rate of failure in marriage as it relates to you and move it out of the 1 to 3 ratio and take it to 1 out of 400? All you got to do is 3 things. Here they are. Number one, worship regularly together as a couple. Come to church together, worship together as a couple. That's the first one. That may be the easiest of the three. Here's the second one. Read the Bible together regularly as a couple. When I talk to Christians, I know how hard that is with our schedules. We're going every which way. But, you know, if you really thought about the fact that it was going to protect your marriage to a 400-to-1 ratio, wouldn't you want to do it? Find some way, even if it's just for a few moments, to read your Bibles together as a couple. And, of course, the third one is the hardest of all. Pray together as a couple. And Dr. Graham said that if you will do those 3 things, you can take your marriage out of the ratio of 1 to 3 failure and put it into the ratio of 1 out of every 400. And why wouldn't we want to do that? I challenge you as couples, hear the word of God. Listen to what God says to you. You can have a great marriage and a marriage filled with joy, but protect that marriage with regular attendance at worship. And come together as much as you can and sit together. We've lost the art of sitting together as families. We're so splintered up, it even affects us on Sunday. And then read the Bible together, even if it's just a chapter out of a devotional, something that you can share together and then pray together. And men, I want to tell you something. Praying together is the hardest thing for us. It's a lot easier for a wife who longs for a husband to pray with her, but it's hard for a husband to do it because somehow prayer is the declaration of our dependence, and most of us don't like to declare that we're dependent at all. But what a joy it can be when you pray, when you pray together as a couple. And what a wonderful thing it can be to know I've put my marriage in this safe house of prayer and worship and the Word of God.

0: See, friends, we are very excited about the resource that we have selected for the month of August. In the midst of all of the discussion of Israel, all of the other things that are going on in this country where anti-Semitism is raising its ugly head, how vitally important it is for Christians to know what does the Bible say about Israel and our role of response to Israel. One thing we know for sure, we're to pray for the peace of Israel, but oh, the Bible is so full of material to help us know what our attitude should be toward this little nation in the Mideast. I've written about it in the book God's Heart for Israel and why it should have a place in your heart, too. Cheers for the asking. When you send your gift this month, ask for the book and we'll send it right to you. Thank you.
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2: 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And be sure to listen to us on the K-Wave app as well. Michael David with you, and we are nearing football season, and legendary Oklahoma Sooners football coach Bud Wilkinson famously defined football as 22 people on the field desperately needing rest, and 50,000 people in the stands desperately needing exercise. And I sort of feel like that quote sort of talks about what it is like in the church. There's a lot of people there who are just sitting and watching. When we come to church, we just sit and watch the other people do the work. We watch the pastor, we watch the worship team, we watch the assistant pastors, the children's ministry workers, Sunday school teachers, home Bible study people, the people who run the sound, and the ushers, and all the other people who actually serve in church and are actually doing the hands-on work. And there's only a few of them compared to how many other people in the church are just sitting there and watching them do it. Well, the bottom line is it's not a football game, our lives as believers in Christ. We are all called to get in the game, as it were. We're all called to get our hands dirty and get involved in what's going on. So we're going to learn more about that as we join Pastor Mike Fabares on the Focal Point program next.
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6: Declaring war on sin is our obligation. Recognizing when we fall that the grace of God forgives us. See, that's also an important reminder. Repent, confess it, and get up, and let's move on and keep fighting. Okay? You fail? Great. Okay, great. Welcome to the human race. We're all going to fail in our fight against sin. Get up and go. Let's keep fighting. Don't give up.

0: there's nothing quite like the energy of a live sporting event. Sitting in the crowd, cheering on the home team or our favorite athlete. But when it's our turn to get out there and play, well, that's a whole different story. Today on Focal Point, Pastor Mike Fabares turns to Hebrews chapter 12 and encourages us to fight the good fight. The Bible presents all kinds of men and women who lived lives of ambitious faith. And now it's our turn. Here's Pastor Mike with his message, spurred on by godly examples.
1: Do you realize how much of your life, the quality of it, the fulfillment of it, the gratitude, the joy that you experience, it really comes down to this one basic thing. How well are you following the shepherd? Or are you distracted and are you struggling as you have all these competing forces in your life? I mean, with so much hanging on whether we faithfully follow the shepherd, and your life, really, the daily quality of it, contingent on that, I think it would do us well, as we take Hebrews 12 seriously, to open ourselves up to God and His Spirit and say, you know what? I need to get serious about this issue. It needs to be priority one, top priority. And I'm willing to walk this path and run this race and get serious about fighting all the distractions and everything that wants to take me off the path of walking in step with our great shepherd. We called it ambitious faith, and we looked at all these examples of people that said, I'm going to follow God and do the right thing, and I'm going to trust Him no matter what. I'm going to do that, and God is good, and it's worth it, and I'm going to go after it. Verse after verse and paragraph after paragraph, and finally we get to chapter 12 in Hebrews, and it's as though the inspired words of Hebrews turn a corner, and now it points its attention right at us. Okay, those were the great people who followed me then, but what about you and what about now? Take a look at these words, Hebrews chapter 12, verse 1. Therefore, since we're surrounded by such a great cloud of witnesses, and there are people that have done it well, and there's all kinds of examples we could continue to give, but since that's true of them, then how about us? Here's the main verb here. Let us throw off everything that hinders and the sin that so easily entangles. And let us run with perseverance the race, I love this, that is marked out for us. I mean, the writer of Hebrews, I mean, really is crafting together this homiletical bullet that's moving through all these reasons to live for God. And then he says to these people, listen, now you live godly lives. This is about you taking all the sin and all the temptation, all the lure, and just getting it out of the way. Don't be entangled in sin. Let's move forward and live for God and follow the shepherd faithfully. This is a great passage, and there's so much here. But the bottom line is, since we're surrounded by such a great cloud of testifiers who have testified to the appropriateness, the value, the reward, the requirement, and the rightness of doing the right thing, here's the deal. Let's throw off everything that hinders and the sin that so easily entangles. And bottom line now, let us run with perseverance the race that is marked out for us. There's the heroes, chapter 11. Now you got a race to run. And you better throw that sin out of your life because you've got to run that race. But here's the virtue you're going to need. Circle this word. The virtue that you're going to need is what? Perseverance. I got to have perseverance. I cannot do it without that. I need to persevere. I cannot think, as I said earlier, that the Christian life, when I become a Christian, solves the problem. No, it creates the problem, right? The world is declaring war on my values. My body is rebelling against the resolve to follow Christ. And that battle, as Paul said, in the last chapter of the last book he ever wrote in the New Testament, the second epistle to Timothy, he said, listen, it's not until his dying day that he could say this line, I fought the good fight, I finished the race. He doesn't say that till he's about to die. The preceding phrase is, I'm going to be poured out like a drink offering. He's on his deathbed, and his amanuensis is standing next to him, and he's dictating these words, here's the deal, I'm dying tonight. And you know what? Because I'm dying, I finished the race, I fought the good fight, and now I'm going to get the crown that's stored up for me. Do you think Paul was a godly guy? I'm thinking he was. Pretty God. I'd like to have him as my Sunday school teacher, right? He's a pretty godly guy. And the Bible says that on his deathbed, he finally could say, I'm done. What does that mean? That means you're going to be fighting this thing for the rest of your life. How old are you? Think about it. You know, 10 years from now, if you're still alive, you're going to be fighting this fight. Young people, 35 years from now, if the Lord tarries and you're still alive, you're going to be fighting this fight. You're going to win a battle maybe in the next 8 weeks over some area of your life, and then it's going to creep up, and the onslaught and the battle and the temptation and the opportunity for sin, it's going to come again, and you're going to have to fight it all over again. Wow. Tired of fighting it. Couldn't this be easier? No, it's not going to be easy. It will be a lifelong struggle. It's not a sprint. The picture here is a marathon. And a marathon means it's going to hurt the whole time. I mean, running is excruciating, right? Why do people do that? You don't need to do that. But in the Christian life, you have to do it. And when you're sucking air and there's all that self-talk going on, oh, come on, I can do this. I was in a marathon club. I know that's shocking. It was junior high, okay, a long time ago. Lean and Mean Mike in junior high. And I remember the 50-mile club. We were running 50 miles, not at one time, after school every day. And it was the most ridiculous, excruciating thing I ever did. But I think to myself, all those thoughts you have when you're running, right? Some runners here, some of you healthy ones, you run. I don't understand, but you run. What goes through you? Just, you know, when you're just dying inside. And I'm sure you say this, keep going. Don't you? Keep going. Keep going. When you have the ability to do that, that's called perseverance. But there's a word that underlies this, that translates it from the original Greek New Testament to our English translations, that is so descriptive. I want you to write it down. And some of you have been around for a while. You've heard me preach on this word. We've done whole sermons on this word. But the word in the Greek New Testament right here that translates perseverance is the Greek word hupomene. And I'd like you to write it down. And plus it rhymes, so it's kind of cute. You and I need to pray, number three, for hupomene. Pray for hupomene. It does rhyme. Well, hupomene, why do you need to teach me a Greek word all of a sudden? Here's the reason. This little compound word, have you heard me preach on this before? Has two distinct parts. Hupo is a preposition. All the prepositions are about, you know, relationship, spatial relationship. Hupo is the Greek preposition that describes something underneath something, right? Hyper, and we get all these from Greek, right? Hyper, you're hyperactive. That means you got too much, you're overly active, right? Hupo, like a hypothermia, that means your temperature's too low, right? Hupo means something that's underneath. Okay, hupo. And what God now does in this text by the Holy Spirit, he gives us this verb, meno, okay? The root of this word, meno. And he says, hupo meno. You're going to stay under. Meno is the word to stay, to remain, to be resolved. Don't move. Just stay there. Don't move. You can handle it. Don't give up. Don't quit. Don't fall down. Okay? And I'm always thinking of this word when I go to Israel with our group and we have the Bedouins with their camels, right? Do you remember that? Those of you that traveled to Israel with us, they got their camels there. And then there's inevitably always the portly stout couple that comes up and wants to ride it, you know, tandem. They want to ride it together. Camels are interesting animals. And those camels, they're very expressive about their displeasure for the weight of the riders. Okay? You watch them, right? Little kids get on them, no problem. Right? But when you get the big, stout, portly couple saying, please, Pastor, take a picture of it, and the camel stands up and always goes, blah, blah, blah. Right? You watch. And they hate it. But the Bedouin sticking the ones in his pocket, he's going, no, no, no, come on, come on. Right? Speaking in Arabic to the camel, come on. And the camel, right? And you know what? I've yet to see the camel toss the big, stout couple off his back. Every time, those camels, they may not like it. They may feel the strain on their back. They hupo mene. They bear up under. They stay under. They don't toss. They don't fall down. They don't quit. You and I need to pray for hupo mene. Just came back from this vacation. We were having a little time in this coastal town. And we went to the lobby of the hotel. And we said, we're going to do something with our family. Got family, three young kids. What's good? Oh, you need to go on this little boat. And this boat ride's really cool. And they let you go in this little cove. And you get to snorkel. Okay, that's okay. We'll do that. So we pay way more than we should for the boat ride at the lobby of the hotel. And then we show up to go on the boat ride. So it's vacation time, right? I'm in, you know, non-pastoral garb. And I'm there and ready to, you know, tourist, ready to go snorkeling. Get on the boat. We sit down very beginning of the 3-hour tour, right, of the harbor. And I sit down, and this lady sits down right next to me. I got my family on this side. She sits down right there, and she squares her shoulders up to me, right? And we haven't even launched from the dock yet. And I don't know what, but she just peers at me with her eyes, and she leans over and says, so what do you do for a living? So I'm an auto mechanic. I don't want to get into it. Not now, you know. Into the trip, maybe. I was just starting. Don't you think I'm weird now? Just let me be with my family. And so then the conviction, you know, speak the truth to one another. I'm like, Pastor. You're what? Yeah, I'm a pastor at church in California. Really? Right? And then she turns her whole body, right? Oh, we got to talk. She starts in. And it was first, it was, you know, great. I just want to hear your testimony, right? Off she goes in her testimony. Oh, I became a Christian in college, and you know, my life was a mess, and I came to Christ, and I got involved in this church, and da, da, da, da. And then the story just was, whoa. And then it was like, you know what though? My life right now is so hard, right? She's got a family which she's totally ignoring, right? And they've just wandered off on the boat somewhere, right? And she's squaring me up, and my family's lost interest in me at that point, and now my life's just awful. It's just awful, right? My marriage is just in the dumps, and my kids, I just, ah. And you know, we're having fun at this point, and then she says, and I'm thinking of taking my life. Okay. I said, well, then we need to talk. And here's the problem. She grew up in a church in her college days and early marriage where they taught her the Christian life, into the Christian life, it solves your problems. It'll be great. And I said, well, you need to go to our church, because I remind them every week it's not supposed to be great. Your Christian life's going to be a battle. And you know what passage I was in that morning? Hebrews chapter 12. And I said, listen, I got a passage for you. You got to run with endurance the race that is set out for you. You need to run with perseverance. You need hupomene, and you better start asking God for it. Because it wasn't meant to be easy. You're going to fight the good fight until the very last day, and God doesn't want you to quit. He wants you to keep fighting it. And I know it's hard, and I know there's marital issues, and I know your job's an awful thing, but here's the deal. You got to fight this. And I said, you remember Isaiah chapter 40? I said, what does it say? Here the prophet calls out. He says, have you not heard? Don't you know? The Lord, the God of the universe, he does not grow weary. He doesn't get tired. He doesn't faint. He doesn't sleep. But here's the deal. And here's the next verse. And it's so good. It says, do you remember what the Bible says? It says he gives strength to the weary. Those who wait on the Lord, they'll renew their hope. They'll renew their strength. If you hope in God. Fight the good fight and keep fighting, because you're going to fight it till the end of your life. But hope in God. Ask God. God wants to give strength to the weary. You know, and then that last part. Even though young men, they stumble and fall. They do. Right? People get tired, used. They grow weary. They're exhausted. Those who hope in the Lord, they'll renew their strength. They will mount up on wings like eagles. They'll run and not get weary. They'll walk and not faint. I said, no fainting, no killing yourself. No ending your life. Get back in the game. And it was so great to watch her countenance just pick up, you know, and to say you're right. And at the end, she's high-fiving me, thanking my wife for, you know, taking her husband away. And you know what? I'm going to go fight the battle. And you know what? You know what grieved my heart the most? She's never heard that stuff. Going to church every week and hearing, oh, hey, you know what? It's going to be great. It's a fight. You and I got to fight sin. We got to fight sin in our lives, and when it comes up and it creeps into our lives, we got to say it's a battle. Let's just fight the battle. And if you need endurance, and you will, you know where to get it. You get it from God. And by the way, let me just point this out. Once you're done praying for it, and you got to pray for this every day, get off your knees and remember what we learned in chapter 10 of Hebrews. There is no one in this room who can do this on their own. No one. You and I are all called to do this together. The Bible says this. It says you and I ought to be spurring one another on to love and good deeds. I mean, the thing about her was, and I found out in her testimony, now she's lagging on her church attendance. Well, number one, I think you're going to the wrong church, but let's get you in a better church, and then let's get there, not just on Sundays. Get involved. And immediately I said, here's the problem. Don't forsake the assembling of yourselves together, as is the habit of some. But encourage one another, and all the more as you see the day approaching. What's the assumption? As we see the day approach, things will get harder. And as things get harder in our world, in our families, in our lives, here's the deal. We're going to need each other even more. So as you pray for hupomene, know this. God is going to take his hand on your back and push you into the center of the life of your church. He is going to say what you need now to encourage, bolster, and strengthen that hupomene is your church family. The word that is translated in Hebrews chapter 10, encourage one another, is the word parakaleo, to come alongside of. The church will be called alongside of you to encourage you. Here's the deal. You and I need to say we need it now more than ever. We need to be more involved, all the more as you see the day approaching. You know what? You'd be better off playing basketball with your brothers in Christ at Compass Bible Church on Sunday nights than sit in front of the TV and flipping channels on Sunday night. You realize that? Because here's a group of guys together playing basketball and reaching out into our community to lead people to Christ. Do you think that might help encourage you to say no to temptation and to walk a path of righteousness? Absolutely. Do you think you got a better chance of saying no and winning battles over sin and temptation if you were in the trenches with our kids, helping them learn Bible verses in Awana on Thursday nights? I think you will. I don't know what you're doing the weekend of men's retreat, men. I don't know what you're doing the weekend of women's retreat, women. But I guarantee you, you got a better chance of having hupomene and winning battles against sin if you're sitting there sacrificing all your domestic responsibilities for a weekend to say, let us learn together and bolster our relationships with one another and learn what God's Word has to say in a unique setting that will equip us to live for God. This is not just, hey, we want more work for the staff. Let's put a bunch of stuff on the calendar this fall. The point is that you and I need this, and we need it all the more as we see the day approaching. And I do not understand those churches out there that think it's really cool or godly to say, well, you know, we don't want to take any more of your time up, right? We're not a commune. We're not moving in together, okay? So don't worry about that. Well, next they want us to live at the church. No, live at the church. You got a job. You got a neighborhood. Go live there. And I guarantee you'll still have opportunity for evangelism and outreach. But you know what? A couple more hours at the church this week, that'd probably be a good thing. Another night at a small group called a home Bible fellowship where we really dig deep and apply God's word, that'd probably do well for your fight against sin. Because Satan's strategy is to isolate you. Because if he can get you away from the group, right? You've seen National Geographic's, right? Those animals go after that struggling wildebeest, right? He's out there, well, I don't know, I don't want to go with the group. Great, right? I'm going to eat you then. That's what the roaring lion says. And here's the deal. That's just exactly what Satan would want to do to you. You need hupomene. You need to pray for it, and you need to know this. Once you pray for it, God's going to put his hand on the small of your back and say, there's your church. Go get involved. Okay? And I'm not trying to just create more activity at the church. I'm trying to say that's what you and I need, and all the more as we see the day approaching. Well, we got to fight. There are a lot of good reasons for fighting. We need hupomene to fight. Let me just give you one short word. I know this is a homiletical no-no, but let me give you one verse that may help tie this together for those of you that came in under a cloud of conviction and you're already afflicted and you're going, oh, this makes it feel even worse. I'm such a loser. I can't live righteously. One verse. Okay, ready? 1 John chapter 2. Last verse of the day. 1 John chapter 2. Sermons like this, sermons on sin, they afflict the comfortable, but maybe we need to comfort the afflicted for just a second. You come in here, you go, wow, that's just what I need. A reminder of what a sinful loser I am. That's the wrong attitude. Okay? I know Hebrews 12 is designed to get us to fight sin. But if you've been fighting it and you're coming in here and you're weary from the fight this week, and you have been on your A game fighting sin, please know this, that if you failed at it a few times, next Thursday when you stumble and fall, remember this passage. 1 John chapter 2, verse number 1. My dear children, the Apostle John writes, I write this to you, and he's just written a great chapter in chapter 1 about living righteously and confessing our sins and doing the right thing. He says, I write this to you so that you will not sin. That's the goal. But if anyone does sin, and he's already said we're all going to fail, punctuated failure, it's going to happen. Remember this, we have one who speaks to the Father in our defense. Okay? It's not an adversarial relationship. We've got a friend here, Jesus Christ, the righteous one. He is the atoning sacrifice for our sins. And John is speaking to this little Jewish group out there. And he says, just don't think it's just for us. He says, and for the sins of the whole world. There'll be people 2,000 years from now on some little coastal county on the other side of the planet. And you know what? Christ's death covers their sin as well. The atonement on the cross paid it all. This is not about penance. It's not about purgatory. Are you tracking with this? I understand our sins are covered by the grace of God and the cross of Christ. It is. It is. I'm all there with you. Okay? Declaring war on sin is our obligation. Recognizing when we fall that the grace of God forgives us. See, that's also an important reminder. So if you're coming in here going, oh, don't lay on another layer of guilt about my sin. Here's the deal. Guilt has one purpose in Scripture. Have you heard me say this 100 times? One purpose, to lead you to repentance. Repent, confess it, and get up, and let's move on and keep fighting. Okay? You fail? Great. Okay, great. Welcome to the human race. Right? We're all going to fail in our fight against sin. Get up and go. That's why I like that, and it's a bit of a poetic statement in Proverbs 16:24. It says, the righteous man, he falls 7 times, but he gets up. Just get up. If you've fallen a few times this week, you come in discouraged today, and you're going, wow, I didn't need that sermon. Maybe you need just this last word The atonement of Christ has covered your sins. God just wants you to get back up. Let's keep fighting. Don't give up. Let's pray. God, help us to be people that take the fight against sin seriously. We want to get serious about our sanctification. We're not going to throw on a bunch of man-made rules about do's and don'ts here. We just want to look at your word, and if it's sin, we want to say it's wrong, and we want to declare war on it. And we want to be smart enough, wise enough, by your Spirit's leadership in our lives to say if there's an avenue through which sin comes, we want to shut it down. It is not worth it. God, I pray that you would help us to declare war on sin, always remembering we're not trying to earn our place into your family. It is not about some meritorious structure that keeps us out of purgatory. This is all about the reality that our lives are indebted to the grace of God. That the grace of God, because it's forgiven us completely, and Christ said, "Tetelestai, paid in full," that all of our sins, past, present, and future, have been atoned for. God, it's just a reminder that that kind of grace instructs us to deny ungodliness. So we want to take that beck and call. We want to take it seriously. We want to respond rightly. So God, give us the courage, the discernment, the wisdom, and even, God, the boldness to say to you, try us, search our hearts, see if there's any wicked way in us. God, we want to be changed. We want to be transformed. We want to be more like your Son. It's in Jesus' name I pray. Amen.
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2: 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Michael David here, and recently I had a chance to talk to Irma Drummond and Laura Johnson-Suk of a ministry called Northeast of the Well. And they talked about how they fight human trafficking. And because of that, they end up in some dangerous situations. I mean, they end up with drug dealers and people who run with gangs and other situations that can be rather risky. And I mentioned how brave they are and, you know, how they are just built different because not everyone can do that kind of work. Not everyone can do that kind of ministry. But you and I, as we serve the Lord, we might find ourselves in a different kind of danger, if you will. Not one where we would lose our lives, hopefully, but perhaps because of our faith, we may lose our jobs, or we may get kicked out of school, or we may get shunned by our friends and family. So serving the Lord is always a good thing, but it's not always safe. And we have to have godly courage in the face of adversity. And we're going to learn how we can do that as we join Know the Truth with Pastor Philip DeCourcy next.
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4: On a recent edition of Pastor's Perspective, Eric Thomas, Biola Professor of Theology, and Pastor Brian Broderson of Echoes of Mercy discuss the meaning of 666.
5: I think we are commanded to be aware and know the signs of the times, realize the times in which we live, and be aware of what God says is going to happen. Without being overly confident and living in the world of speculation, where we think for sure we've got it figured out. And I think Brian is so on the money when he says, I don't think it's going to be a big mystery when it's revealed. I mean, the word that we use for the revelation, apocalyptic literature, means to be revealed. These things are revealed to us in unmistakable ways. Although we live our lives in eager expectation of the return of Christ, longing for his return, and being aware of signs of the times. But, you know, I think of Christians living during World War II. I would have been pretty confident that Hitler was the Antichrist. And maybe I wouldn't have set some dates of Jesus' return, but if I'm putting my money on who the Antichrist is, it's going to be Hitler.
6: Mm.
5: Yeah, and so,
6: absolutely,
5: yes,
6: 100%.
5: And he wasn't. So
6: right,
5: that makes me hedge my bets quite a bit in being overly confident on figuring out the end time realities, while at the same time taking seriously the command that we understand these things. And so, when the Antichrist comes, I think God's people need to have discernment and sober attentiveness to what's going on so that we know how to help people, not to run for the hills, not to go buy a ranch and load up on ammo, but to be helpful to people in end time realities. That's got to be our goal, not being the ones who have it figured out, but being the ones who are helpful because we're aware of what God's planning to do.
6: And I think now, you know, as I read those passages, and you know, here's the mind who has wisdom, let him calculate the number is 666. I think that's going to apply to the people that are there witnessing the situation at the time. I don't think we're not going to figure that out. And every attempt to figure it out in the past 50 years has been wrong. And so I think that, you know, like I said, I think we just need to quit repeating the same mistakes of thinking we've got it all figured out and then making all these grand pronouncements about how it's going to go down, and then it doesn't go down that way, and then we have to go back to the drawing board. Mm-hmm. Maybe we ought to just calm down and say, okay, there's some of this stuff that we just, at the present moment, we don't know. But what we do know is that Jesus is going to come again. And mm-hmm. So that's what we can bank on.
5: Yeah, and understanding the kind of literature we're dealing with in the Bible is very important. When we're reading Proverbs, we need to know we're reading Proverbs, which are not historical representations like the gospel. So when we read apocalyptic literature, the point really is to sometimes give us a punch in the gut, sometimes give us great encouragement. And it uses imagery to do that. But the point is not to figure out every single detail of what that means in a corresponding historical reality. I mean, I remember hearing so many sermons of the locusts are Huey helicopters, yes, and and the bear is Russia, and then the Soviet Union collapses, and you say, well, back to the drawing board. And it's embarrassing. Yeah. It's embarrassing when we're so confident.
6: And I think, Eric, like you alluded to, I think that the younger generation are just so – they're so leery of that type of a thing. They're just like, no, I don't even want to. I don't even want to talk about it. Or if I'm going to talk about it, I don't want to. I don't even want to look at it in a futuristic sense. I'll just try to apply Revelation to, you know, my life today and the church today. Mm. And I think there's some great application. But I think too, you know, God does want us to have a perspective on the future. We just have to keep it under control.
5: Do you know some of the best end times emphasis I've seen has come out of the African-American church experience, grounded in slaves understanding who Jesus is, mm-hmm, and then writing Negro spirituals that say, swing low, sweet cherry, come for to carry me home, that there is an inability to think this is my permanent home. Mm-hmm. And so that makes us long for the return of Christ in a way we're commanded to. Yeah. But often, you know, we'd rather have our milkshake first,
6: yeah,
5: and then have Jesus come back. I am hoping. I remember there are good things about those emphases where my great grandfather used to wake up in the morning and he'd look out the window and he'd say, maybe today.
7: Yeah. Right.
5: Maybe today. And that's the sort of anticipation I think God's people are called to have, yeah, without making it about figuring out all the specifics.
6: Mm, yeah. You know, just incidentally, I just finished reading Revelation 2 days ago, you know, just in my regular reading. And as I was once again in Revelation 17 and 18, I thought, okay, I used to think I know what this was talking about, and now I'm back around to, I don't know what in the world this is talking about, so just have to wait for further information, you know. But I
5: just finished reading Revelation last month, and I got to the end, I closed it, and I said, God is awesome.
6: Yeah, exactly.
5: Jesus wins.
6: Yeah.
5: And God's not playing around.
6: Yeah.
5: Those are my big conclusions.
6: Yeah.
5: And sometimes you can focus on the details and forget, oh, Jesus wins.
6: Yeah.
5: And I'm in his family. Yay! That's the big conclusion. Yeah.
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11: If you and I are going to be faithful disciples of Jesus Christ, it always must be safety second. Safety second, the kingdom of God, the fulfillment of the Great Commission first. That must always be a baseline for Christian missions and ministry. We cannot take up the cross and we cannot bear the yoke of Christ if our desire is safety at the same time.

0: And welcome to Know the Truth with Philip DeCourcy, pastor of Kindred Community Church in Anaheim Hills, California. I'm your host, Wayne Shepherd. Well, Jesus commanded the apostles to go and make disciples of all nations, and this mission often put them at odds with local authorities and religious leaders, but they continue to preach the gospel. And today, Philip shows us why that's our mission, too. 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Now, here's Pastor Philip with our message, We Will Not Be Silenced.
1: Chapter 5, the apostles continued to preach God's word. They had been arrested and then supernaturally released by God by means of an angel, and the angel gave them a fresh commission to go back to preaching, which they did, which meant a rearrest. And as they're hauled before the Jewish council, here's what we read in verse 28 of chapter 5 of the book of Acts. Did we not strictly command you not to teach in his name? And look, you have filled Jerusalem with your doctrine and intend to bring this man's blood on us. But Peter and the other apostles answered and said, we ought to obey God rather than man. We will not be silenced. Acts 5, 17 to 42. Continuing in our series, Profiles in Courage, here's another biblical example of courage, namely courage to pursue civil disobedience. The apostles had been forbidden to preach and teach the gospel in public, but Christ had commanded them to go into all the world and preach the gospel. Therefore, given the choice, they decided to obey God rather than man. Verses 28 and 29. You see, they were witnesses that Jesus had commissioned to go into Jerusalem, Samaria, and out into the world. Acts chapter 1, verse 8. This is an act of courage that has been duplicated throughout church history, and one that the church in America will increasingly be called to reenact. Here we have a growing church facing a growing opposition. It's always the case. So as we come to this passage, three things in terms of just courage in the face of threat. Are we going to have the courage to speak? Are we going to have the courage to stand? Or are we going to have the courage to suffer? Number one, courage to speak. Back in chapter 4, they'd been forbidden to speak in Jesus' name in public. Here's what we read. So they called the apostles and commanded them not to speak at all, nor to teach in the name of Jesus. But Peter and John answered them, whether it is right in the sight of God to listen to you more than the God you judge, for we cannot but speak. Oh, for Christians like that, who cannot but speak, because the word of God is burning in their bones. Secondly, courage to stand. They had the courage to speak. Test 1, they passed it. They had the courage to stand. Test 2, they passed it. That is, courage to stand against the powers, civil and governmental, and even religious, whose desire it was to neuter and neutralize the church's public witness for Jesus Christ. When ordered to do something God forbids, when forbidden to do what God commands, when part of government contradicts another, when ordered to be silent in the face of evil, when ordered to turn yourself in. We need to regain our heritage. Because the heritage of the church and God's people is a thrilling, daring tradition of civil disobedience. The midwives of Israel, the troublemaking prophet of Elijah, the unbent and unbowed friends of Daniel, the politically incorrect John the Baptist, the non-compliant Lord Jesus in the face of the Pharisees and their ridiculous rules. Kings are meant to serve the King of Kings and the Lord of Lords. One of the books I used extensively for my preparation was a book called God versus Government by Pastor Coates and Professor Nathan Busenitz. Excellent. And in a chapter dealing with Acts chapter 5, Nathan Business, and I believe this is part of a message he preached to Grace Community, brought us back to this idea of evangelical Protestantism. Now, if you're asked, you know, or if I'm asked often, what am I or what denomination? We're kind of Baptistic here at Kindred, but I usually answer, I'm an evangelical Protestant. Because that has historical weight. The word evangelical was a term that Martin Luther used to describe churches of the Reformation. It comes from the Greek term, good news. It was turned into an adjective. And the Reformers believed that the church was to be evangelical. The church was to give itself to declaring and dispersing the true gospel of Jesus Christ, in contrast to the Roman Catholic errors of the day. William Tyndale brought the term into English in 1531. To be an evangelical, at least historically speaking, was to be characterized by a commitment to the gospel, both in its declaration and in its defense. So an evangelical is a person who understands the gospel, has been saved by the gospel he has come to understand, and is committed to its dissemination among the nations as the only message that brings life. The word Protestant is interesting. If the word evangelical speaks to what we are for, the word Protestant speaks to what we're against. As far as we know, the term emerges around about March 1529, the second Diet of Speyer convened to determine whether or not the government of the Holy Roman Empire would grant religious tolerance to Luther and the evangelical church. When the Diet of Speyer ruled to ban Luther's teaching and reject the reforms, a group of German princes who were evangelical wrote a letter of protestation and appealed the decision. As their letter of protestation made clear, they rejected the imperial ruling because their consciences were bound, like Luther, to follow the scriptures. They were willing to disobey government edicts in order to obey God. So, the word Protestant historically comes out of this protestation. And significantly, now listen, significantly, their protest was not against or aimed at the Roman Catholic error, although that was a certain factor, an underlying reality. It was a protest against the imperial government and its threats to interfere in biblical doctrine and church worship. To be Protestant then was to say to the emperor and to the imperial council that we will not submit to decrees that prevent the worship of God and the preaching of the gospel. I hope you're excited about using the term evangelical Protestant the next time, because that's what we are. We are men unashamed of the gospel, and we have courage to speak, and we have courage to stand against government overreach. Finally, courage to suffer. Courage to suffer. Their faithfulness led to fury, right? Verse 33. And when they heard this, that is the council, the Sanhedrin, along with the Sadducees, they were furious and plotted to kill them. The message of life in Christ triggered murderous thoughts on the part of the council. By killing them, they thought they could silence their message. But the killing was killed by the pragmatism of Gamaliel. I'm not going to spend much time on verses 34 following. We've got this kind of insertion here where he talks the council out of killing the apostles. Certainly an element of providence here and an element of pragmatism. And he refers to several Jewish uprisings and movements that have kind of petered out and died their own death. And he kind of puts Christianity into that camp and says, you know, this is of God, it'll remain. If it isn't, it like these other movements, it'll come and go. We could say more about that, but I don't want to. Verse 40. And they agreed with him verse 40, and when they had called for the apostles and beaten them, they commanded that they should not speak in the name of Jesus and let them go. So they departed from the presence of the council, rejoicing that they were counted worthy to suffer shame for his name. And daily in the temple and in every house, they did not cease teaching and preaching Jesus as the Christ. Gotta love it. In the place of a burial, they were given a beating. In the place of a funeral, they were given a flogging. By the way, it was no picnic. More than likely, it was 39 lashes by a whip, either just with leather or with leather with bone fragments tied on the end. It wasn't a pretty sight, and it wasn't a small thing. Deuteronomy 25, verse 3 tells us it would be 39 because a flogging was not to exceed 40 lashes. What we have here, but, is just another example of the world's hatred and hostility toward God's people, especially by governing bodies. Throughout human history, hostile governments have primarily been the prosecutor of God's people. The pharaohs of Egypt, the apostate kings of Israel and Judah, Herod, who executed James, the Roman emperors, including Nero. In the end, we'll have the Antichrist declaring himself to be God and demanding submission. The Lord Jesus warned his followers that they would be mistreated. He warned them in John 15, 18 to 21, if the world hates you, you know that it first hated me. What we have here is another example of that. And that's why, if you and I are going to be faithful disciples of Jesus Christ, it always must be safety second. Safety second, the kingdom of God, the fulfillment of the Great Commission first. That must always be a baseline for Christian missions and ministry. We cannot take up the cross. We cannot bear the yoke of Christ if our desire is safety at the same time. Because the cross is an instrument of death. The yoke is an instrument and an implement of toil. The cross suggests blood. The yoke suggests sweat. And when you follow Jesus Christ, you need to be ready to die for him or be ready to work sacrificially for him. In Acts chapter 15, 25 to 26, we read of these apostles that they were men who risked their lives for the name of the Lord Jesus Christ. Listen to Elizabeth Elliot in a devotion I came across a while ago called The Lust for Security. And just rewind the tape of the last couple of years, and even where some churches are to this moment. Once we have set ourselves to be pilgrims and strangers on the earth, which is what Christians are meant to be, it is incongruous for us to continue to insist upon the sort of security the world tries to guarantee. Our security lies not in protecting ourselves from suffering, but in putting ourselves fully into the hands of God. The desire for physical and material security makes us sly and hard. No, we must be like little children. The child in the father's arms is not worried. It lies quietly at rest because it trusts its father. We disobey sometimes because we say it's impossible to do what God asks. Impossible? Perhaps what we mean is impossible to do what God asks and keep our security. Impossible to obey without tremendous cost, or at least tremendous risk. Where then will we find safety? It is likely that we will find it elsewhere than in the Father's arms. There's been a lust for security in the life of the church and Christians of late. And it's not going to serve us well if we're going to fulfill Acts chapter 5. And be courageous to speak. Be courageous to stand against authorities that infringe upon our God-given rights and responsibilities. It's not going to serve as well when we're called to suffer. In fact, that was one of the rationales, along with others, that our elders thought through when we went back to public services late 2020. because there's bigger fights coming in California with regards to religious liberty and Christian responsibilities. And if we roll over and play dead, like many of us did during COVID, I don't know how you're going to stand up against militant atheists, BLM activists, the woke crowd, and the overreach of Democratic politicians in the state of California. COVID was a dry run. How do you think we fared? I think there's blood in the water and they can smell it. The lust for security. So as we close, I want you to see their attitude. End on a really positive and challenging note. So they departed from the presence of the council rejoicing. Can I read that again? Rejoicing? 39 lashes? They probably didn't lie on their back for a while. But they rejoiced. Not in the suffering. There was nothing pleasant about that. But they rejoiced that they were counted worthy to suffer shame for his name. Wow. What does Philippians 1 verse 29 say? It has not only been granted to you, it's not only your privilege to believe in him, but to suffer for him. It's a privilege. It's a joy. Given his suffering for us, that's redemptive and atoning and eternally beneficial. If we can turn around and fellowship with him in his suffering, isn't that a privilege? God's got all of eternity to make it up to us. In this final thought, the apostles are captured by the greatness and glory and worth of Jesus Christ. And if living for him, if preaching the unsearchable riches of Christ in the gospel comes with a price tag, then the price is a privilege. Because the privilege is always greater than the price when you have the worth attached to Jesus that he deserves. Back in Philippians 3, what does Paul say? I've suffered a lot, and I've lost a lot. It's cost me to be a Christian, but that's okay. I count that all as rubbish. In the old King James, dung. It's a dunghill. All of that's just dung, rubbish, nothing compared to knowing Christ in all his excellency. And therefore, I count it loss for the joy of knowing him. The word counts there. Do you see the value that Paul is putting on Jesus? When you and I are not willing to stand up for Jesus and count persecution a privilege, it's because Jesus is somehow being depreciated in your life. He's not the glorious Savior. He is. He's not the living Lord. He is. He's not the returning King. He is. He's not the friend of sinners. He is. Have you forgot that? Is he not worthy of your obedience and faithfulness? And if that comes at a cost, then, like the apostles, rejoice that you were counted worthy to suffer for the one who is worthy of it all. They were consumed with Christ. Look at verse 42. They just continue to talk about Jesus. Let me finish with this story. I'm calling you as men to not be silenced, to have the courage to speak, to have the courage to stand, to have the courage to suffer. And I'm going to give you an example of a woman who will help you do that. Read the life of Helen Roosevelt, an English missionary who went to the Congo, spent her latter years in my home country of Northern Ireland, where she eventually went home to be with the Lord. You can look her up. There's some really great YouTube interviews and conversations with her. I sent a few of them to my daughters this week, just going back over her life. She was Mama Luca. She went to Congo in Africa to reach people with Christ through medical missions. But while she was there, the Zimba uprising took place. And government soldiers came to her bungalow. They ransacked it. They grabbed her. They beat her. They savagely kicked her. She lost her back teeth to the boot of a rebel soldier. They broke her glasses. And they raped her twice. I'll let her speak. Then one at a time, two army officers took me into my own bedroom and raped me. They dragged me out into a clearing, tied me to a tree, and stood laughing. And while I was there, beaten and humiliated and violated, someone brought out the only existing handwritten manuscript of a book

0: Congo over 11 years. And they put it on the ground in front of me and burned it. I asked myself, was it worth it? 11 years of my life poured out in selfless service for the African people, and now this. The minute I expressed that, God, the Holy Spirit, settled over me that terrible scene and began to speak to me. My daughter, the question is not, is it worth it? The question is he worthy? Am I, the Lord Jesus who gave his life for you, worthy for you to make this kind of sacrifice for me? God broke my heart. I looked up and I said, oh Lord Jesus, yes, it's worth it, for you are worthy. When you ask the right question, you'll always know that he is absolutely worthy of anything he asks you to give or do for him. Guys, the question is not, is it worth it? The question is he worthy? And you know the answer.
1: 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Once again, the book is called A Biblical Case for Cessationism. Well, I'm Wayne Shepherd. Join us again tomorrow as Philip DeCourcy explains what it takes to be faithful unto death. That's Thursday on Know the Truth. Today's program was produced and sponsored by Know the Truth Incorporated. Jesus said, "You shall know the truth, and the truth shall make you free."
2: 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Michael David with you, and one of the things we need to do as Christians is we need to press on. Forget about the things that are behind us and press on to what's ahead. It's nice to always think about the wonderful things that happened in our past, the great things God did, but sometimes if we focus too much on those, we start missing the things God wants to do right now, today. I mean, it's great, all that wonderful stuff that happened, you know, a year ago, 5 years ago, 10 years or more. But we've got to also not miss the things God has for us today. And also, all the mistakes we've made in the past, things that we're ashamed of, things that we've never told anyone about. We've got to just remember, you know, if we confess our sins, he is faithful and just to forgive us our sins and purify us from all unrighteousness. Just turn it over to God, ask for forgiveness, and then press on. Don't let those things that are behind us think that they are going to define us or basically to ruin our future that God has for us. God definitely wants something that he wants us to do. And even the Apostle Paul himself, he refused to let his past define his future. And the Apostle Paul definitely had a past of sin and shame. But he didn't let that past define his future. So whatever's behind you is behind you, and just keep looking forward to what's ahead. And we're going to learn more about that as we join Bold Steps with Mark Job next.
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4: This lesson starts with my friend Gloria. Gloria fell into a deep anguish when she learned how serious her daughter's illness was. Little Laura, it seemed, had already suffered enough from the degenerative nerve disease she'd been born with. But now,

0: The doctor's forecast included more suffering and impending death. Like any mother, Gloria desperately wished that she could take away Laura's pain and discomfort. She vacillated from sullen times of sorrow to furious outbursts of anger. And Gloria had no problem with the idea of God's sovereignty and his control of her daughter's illness. If God was sovereign, she knew exactly who to blame. Well, one night, she left her child's bedside and paused in the hallway, trying to quiet her anger and dry her tears. And she remembers whispering, "God, it's not right. It's not right. You've never had to watch one of your children die." At that point, Gloria clasped her hand over her mouth. The truth hit her. God most certainly did watch his child die, his one and only child, and like any parent, he probably wished he could have taken away his son's pain. Yet God endured the pain because God so loved the world. Just like it says in John chapter 3, verse 16, "For God so loved the world that he gave his one and only son, that whoever believes in him shall not perish, but have eternal life." Gloria's Heavenly Father endured the pain of his son's death so that she and her daughter could have life everlasting. And that fact alone buoyed up Gloria's demoralized spirit. She could bear the pain of her daughter's suffering and death because God bore the pain of his son's suffering and death. It meant that God's strength and empathy were tailor-made for her. And he did not only die for her, he lives to give her power and strength to endure what seems to be the unendurable. He even lives to give her daughter that kind of hidden strength. Gloria could rest in the comfort that God was by her side in the most amazing parent support group ever devised. So, friend, if you are a parent watching your child go through a long illness or a painful disability, join the parent support group designed by the most amazing parent, as it were, the most amazing parent of all, God the Father. He's got more than enough comfort, more than enough encouragement and strength, as well as empathy. He's got it all for you. And finally, please remember that there isn't a pain you endure or a disappointment that you face that God has not already overcome. He fully and completely understands your fears and frustrations, your hurt and weakness, and even your anger, just like Gloria's. So today, join me in thanking and praising God for loving the world so much that he would give his one and only son. That is enough to calm any and all hurts. It's what God's parent support group looks like. It's what it feels like. Just ask Gloria.
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4: I'm going to get up in the morning and chase after God. During the day, I'm going to chase after God. I'm going to pursue rapidly, passionately, energetically the things that God has for my life. I'm chasing after it. I need some God chasers in the house. I'm looking for some people that are not afraid to run after God.

0: Welcome to Bold Steps with Mark Jobe. Mark is founding pastor of New Life Community Church in Chicago. I'm Wayne Shepherd. Today we're continuing our lesson on pressing toward the goal, and we'll be looking at how keeping our focus on what's ahead is one of the most important things we can do. Today's message is an important one from our larger study titled Relentless, Pressing On When the Pressure is On. So let's get started with a quick grammar lesson. Here's Pastor Mark Jobe.
1: The Apostle Paul says, I have not attained. He uses the word lambano, which in the Greek means to take hold of or grasp. He says, I'm trying to reach for it, but I haven't grasped it yet. And then he uses another word, arrived at my goal, reached at my goal, teleo, which means complete or bring to an end, bring to an accomplishment or made perfect. He says, I haven't grasped it yet and I haven't completed it yet in my life because I am still under construction. I have a long way to go. There's a process that God is working in my life. And I don't consider, brothers and sisters, that I've taken hold of it. Can I just clue you into something? Scripture's very clear about this. Until the day that you die, you will be battling the flesh, the old nature. And until the day that you die, you will be under construction. Until the day you die, Christ will be formed in you. In fact, it's when you die and you release this body of sin that the Bible says you will be glorified into the image of Christ Himself. You will receive a glorified body and you will be like Christ once you die. But until you die, as long as you're on this earth, you will have to battle areas in your life that need to be changed. You are still under construction and so am I. Tell someone beside you, I'm under construction. Come on, say it like you mean it. I'm under construction. Hey, I'm under construction. There's not a person in this auditorium that's arrived. Doesn't that make you feel good? There is no one that's made it yet. No one that's grasped it. No one that's fully attained. No one that lives in perfection. No one that never sins. No one that never struggles. No one that never battles the flesh. We are all being transformed by the image and the power of God and the Holy Spirit that is chiseling at us. And I run into some people that act like they've made it because I don't see them praying. I don't see them in the Word. I don't see them striving. I don't see them battling. I don't see them fasting. I don't see them, I need more of God. I see some people like, hey, I made it. There's no fire in them. There's no struggle. There's no battle. There's no pressing in. They're all almost like, well, I made it. I used to be really bad. Now I'm really good. I think I've made it. I don't have to struggle. I don't have to fast anymore. I don't have to read the Word. I don't have to repent. I don't have to press in. I don't have to battle. They act like they've made it. That, my friends, is spiritual pride. When I was young, I lived in a small town called Ruvena. Gente mala, agua buena. That's what they used to say in the town. Bad people, good water. A few miles over the hill, there were some caves called Las Cuevas de Atapuerca. When I was a boy, these caves were wide open. You could go in there, explore the caves. Now, they're a national museum. They've discovered some ancient artifacts and there's a whole museum. Now there's gates upon them. You can't go in whenever you win. But when I was a boy, I just went in wherever I wanted, explored these caves. There was miles and miles of underground caves. If you've ever been in a cave, it's very dark. I'm not talking about caves with lights and man-made stairs. I'm talking about the real cave. We would crawl through these little holes with flashlights. I would climb up walls. There was huge stalagmites. It was humid in there. And I would love to take people, that the city people that never been to the caves, and you know, just kind of take them to a real deep cave and turn off the flashlight, act like I was in. They would panic. Imagine being in the middle of the cave feeling like you're lost. So this was the evil part of my childhood exploits. But we would spend time in that cave. And I tell you what, when you're in the cave, crawling around, it's muddy, it's wet, it's humid, there's bats and spiders. And when you're in the cave and the light is dim, I couldn't tell how dirty I was. Because you're in the cave, it's dark. Got a little flashlight. And you're not really sure how dirty you are. But I'll never forget, as we started coming out of the cave, after being in there a half hour, an hour, climbing around the different places, dragging ourselves through these little holes, as you start getting close to the cave, well, first of all, your eyes aren't used to the light, so you're squinting, and it's hard to see as you're getting close to the mouth of the entrance of the cave. But as soon as my eyes would adjust a little bit to the light, I'd look to the person to the left and look to the person to the right, and I would realize how dirty they were. I hadn't noticed it in the darkness of the cave because the light wasn't very bright. I'd look at myself and say, whoa, am I a mess? In the cave, when the light was not too bright, everybody looked kind of clean. I didn't notice the stains, the mud, the smears on my face. But the closer you get to the brightness of the light, the more you can tell the dirt that's on you. Now, that's an image of our walk with God. When you just have a little bit of light in your life, and maybe you don't really understand the glory of God and holiness of God and omnipotence of God and unblemished character of God, you look at your life and say, I'm a good person. You see, because you haven't been exposed to the brightness of God, and in the dimness of your cave, you're looking at yourself and saying, I'm not that dirty. I'm not that unclean. I don't really see issues in my life. But the closer you get to the brightness of the holiness of God, suddenly you start to realize, I'm a mess. I'm really dirty. There's a lot of issues in my life. The closer I get to the brightness, the holiness of God, the more I realize how much I need to be clean, how much I need to be cleansed in my life, the more I realize how much I need the blood and sacrifice of Jesus to purify and wash me and cleanse me. That's the way it is in our spiritual life. If you're here today and you say, well, I'm a good person. I'm a relatively good person. Here's what I know. You have not been exposed to the glory of God. Anybody exposed to the glory of God doesn't consider themselves a good person. When you're exposed to the glory of God, you start realizing, I'm a sinner. I have major issues. The brightness, the holiness of God shows you, I have a long way to go. And I believe that the more mature you become in God, the more humble, the more desperate, the more hungry for the person of God you become. Number three. So not only do we admit that we have a long way to go, we have to clarify the goal, which is to know Him and the power of His suffering. Secondly, we need to admit that we still have a long way to go. Thirdly, we need to release the past with its success and failures. No one makes it to the right destination while looking in the wrong direction. The apostle said, Paul next says, brothers and sisters, I do not consider myself to have taken hold of it, what the goal of becoming like Christ. But one thing I do, I may not have arrived, Paul says. I may not have arrived at the destination of being like Jesus. I haven't met my goal. I don't talk like Him, act like Him, think like Him. I don't have the power that He has. I don't have the submission to the will of God like He has. But Paul says, but one thing I do, forgetting what lies behind and straining towards what is ahead, I press on towards the goal to win the prize for which Christ has called me heavenward in Christ Jesus. Can I tell you this? Listen, the more you spend time looking in the past, the less time you will have to look to the future. Hello. The more you're bound by your past, the less you're free to pursue your future. Or said in other words, releasing the past frees your hand to grasp the future. Paul says, I may not have arrived, but I do know this. I will not allow my past successes or my past failures to be the obsession of my concentration and my focus. I'm going to forget what is behind me. Listen, if you've had a really good past and you've had a lot of success and you're doing well, it's easy to look at your past and say, look at my track record. I can rest now because I've done so well. And you could just stop pursuing God because you think, hey, look how well I'm doing. And it demotivates you from pursuing because you think you've arrived and you're doing well. Or you can look at your past and say, man, all I've done is fail. I failed last year, failed this year. I'm a mess. I keep blowing it, keep falling, can't live consistent, keep giving into temptation. And you can look at your past and feel like, forget it. I'm never going to make it, so I might as well give up. So if you look at your past and you've had successes, you get demotivated. If you look at your past and you've had failures, you also get demotivated. And so what Paul says is, I'm not going to focus on my past. I'm not going to be concentrating on what happened last year or 3 months ago or 2 years ago. I'm going to forget what is behind me, because every day is a new day. The mercies of God are new every morning.
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1: Some people are hindered by the glory days, and some people are hindered by the gory days. I read about, a blogger runner was writing about running cross country in competition. And he says, I used to love to see someone look back. I saw it as a sign of weakness. As soon as he looked back, I knew he was scared, which meant he was starting to struggle. Talking about cross country running. If you're running, they always tell you, don't look back. Don't look back. When I caught someone looking back, it was such a mental surge. I was stronger than my prey. I could track them down easily. Not only does looking back give others a mental edge, it actually slows you down. For a moment, you're not aligned with your natural running motion. For the stride you twisted are off balance, and sometimes this stride can make all of the difference. Why? Because you're looking back. Paul says, forgetting what lies behind. Maybe you have a track record of really messing up and you look and there's shame. It's hard for you to raise your face to God and feel the power and radiance of God because you feel like, I've blown it. Forgetting what lies behind. Or maybe you're all puffed up in pride and you have trophies of your past exploits, but nothing new. Forgetting what lies behind and pressing forward for what is ahead. That's how we keep growing. Luke 9:61 says, still another said, I will follow you, Lord, but first let me go back and say goodbye to my family. Jesus replied, no one who puts his hand to the plow and looks back is fit for the service of the kingdom of God. If you're going to work for God and plow, you look forward, not back. Amen? Number four and lastly, I close with this. Press on towards the ultimate goal of your calling. If you're not moving forward, you're backsliding. The Apostle Paul says in verse 14, I press on towards the goal to win the prize for which God has called me heavenward in Christ Jesus. I press on towards the goal to win the prize for which God has called me heavenward in Christ Jesus. You have a high calling. But listen, the only way that you're going to reach that calling is you got to press into it. You got to fight for it. You got to get up and pursue it. In fact, let me tell you, this word press on in the Greek is the word diako. It's often translated to persecute. Here it means to move rapidly and decisively towards an objective. Hasten, run, press on. The root word of this press on is to chase. Hey, let me tell you this. God wants you to be a God chaser. He says, I chase after my calling. Have you ever been in a hot pursuit of something? I mean, you're looking for it. I've been hunting before and it's a hot pursuit. I remember hunting after wild pig, wild boar, javalis they call them. And I'm running with the dogs, and we're chasing after these wild boars that, if they turn around, are pretty dangerous, but chasing after them. And it's a pursuit. I mean, you're going after it. Listen, he says, I want you to pursue, press on towards the goal to win the prize to which God has called me heavenward in Christ Jesus. There's a calling that you have on your life. Chase it. There's a purpose that you have for your life. Chase it. Follow hard after it. Pursue it. Get up on your feet and say, I'm going to pursue my high calling. I'm going to pursue the mission that God has for me. And part of my goal is to be like Jesus. Is to know Him. And to be like Him. And to be resurrected with Him. I'm not going to wait for it to come to me. I'm going to chase after my higher calling to live for God and to be what God wants me to be and to know Him and to know His power. But I'm going to be a God chaser. I'm going to get up in the morning and chase after God. During the day, I'm going to chase after God. During the week, I'm going to ask myself, God, how am I pursuing You? Because I have a purpose. I have a vision. I have a call on my life. I'm not just in neutral until I die or until Jesus comes again. I'm going to pursue rapidly, passionately, energetically the things that God has for my life. I'm chasing after it. I need some God chasers in the house. I'm looking for some God chasers. I'm looking for some people that are not afraid to run after God. Paul says, I press forward because at the end there's a prize. And he says, by the way, all of us who are mature should take on this view of things. This is not just for some people, it's for anybody that's mature. Immaturity makes you focus on yourself and not chase after God. You chase your own things, but not God's things. Because all of us who are mature should take on this view. And if someone at some point thinks differently, that too God will make clear to you. I love the way Paul puts it. If you're mature, you think this way. If you're immature, well, God hopefully will change your mind. Only let us live up to what we've already attained. This is the final point. Let us live up to what we've finally attained. Let me tell you something. If you've attained a certain place in your Christian walk, if you don't keep chasing, you're going to lose it. There's no such thing as standing still in the kingdom of God. You're either moving forward or you're moving backward. Don't tell me, Pastor, I'm still the same about where I was last year. No, you're not. You either move forward or you've moved backward. You're not the same. No one stands still without starting to slide. You're either chasing God or you're not chasing God. And if you're not chasing God, you're not standing still. You're slipping backwards. And Paul says, hey, if you've attained to a certain place, now live up to what you've attained. If God has given you a certain place, don't lose it. Don't lose the ground that God has given you. As I was studying for this passage, kind of brought my attention to this. It's when the people of Israel, God had moved them out of slavery. God had done miracles in their life. God had manifested the cloud and the fire and had taken them out of slavery into the desert, was taking them to the promised land. And suddenly they ran into the obstacle of the Red Sea. And as soon as they ran into some obstacles, some of the people of Israel said, we should just go back. It was better in Egypt. This is too hard. And this is what the Lord said to Moses. Why are you crying out to me? Tell the Israelites. Oh, I love it. Tell the Israelites to move on. Some of you are standing still, pouting about your circumstances, whining a little bit about, and God says, hey, this is part of the journey. I want you to be like Jesus. I want you to smell like Jesus, talk like Jesus, look like Jesus. I want you to know Him and be like Him and experience His power and be resurrected with Jesus. So don't stand still. Keep moving on in your walk with God. Press forward in your walk with God. He's not done with you yet.
2: Yeah, I know that's hard sometimes to hear, press on. And I know some of you are saying, but you do not know my circumstances, how difficult it is, how much pressure, how my marriage is falling apart or my job situation or my health. And I get it. I don't know your situation, but here's what I do know, that it is incumbent on you to press on.
3: Yes.
2: God is not finished with your journey, and I just want to encourage you that are standing still, feeling overwhelmed, hey, this may be painful, but press on. And I want to pray a word of encouragement over you right this moment, right now. Father, I pray for that woman right now that feels absolutely paralyzed by anxiety, by pressure, by overwhelming burdens. I pray, God, that you would just step into her space right now, that she would feel your presence and your encouragement, God, and that she would realize, hey, God, you're not done with me yet. You still have a purpose and a plan for my life. I pray for that man, God, that right now is just stuck and maybe has been moaning a long time about his circumstances. And he realizes he's got his eyes off the goal of serving you, God, but you're not done with him yet, God. I pray that you would encourage his heart, that he would lift up his eyes and see that you have a purpose and a plan and a mission for him. Encourage these listeners' hearts right now by the power of your Holy Spirit. I pray in Jesus' name. Amen.
3: Yes, amen. Thank you, Mark. 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Well, I'm Wayne Shepherd signing off, but make plans to join us again next time when Mark continues the series titled Relentless with a lesson about hanging on to hope. That's coming up Thursday on Bold Steps with Mark Jobe. 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
4: 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Michael David with you, and in Philippians chapter 3, verses 7 and 8, Paul talks about whatever were gains to me, I now consider loss for the sake of Christ. And what he was describing in Philippians is a radical change in what he considered valuable. Because before Paul knew Christ, he had many things that he could have considered to be reasons for his confidence. He was a Pharisee. He was highly educated in the Jewish law. He was highly respected and admired within his religious community. He was very proud of his Jewish heritage and his religious accomplishments, and he was very committed to his religious traditions. Now, from a human perspective, Paul definitely had a lot to boast about. But after encountering Jesus, Paul realized that none of those accomplishments could make him right with God. Now, he wasn't necessarily saying those things were inherently evil. What he was saying is, compared with knowing Christ, they no longer had the value that he once gave them. And we're going to learn more about that as we join Connect with Skip Heitzig next.
1: There's a Bible verse I learned as a kid that I've leaned on my whole life, and my wife, Chris, and I taught it to our own kids because we knew they'd need it to lean on also. I'm Joe Jordan of Fred Jordan Missions. Let's take three. Proverbs 3, verses 5 and 6 says, "Trust in the Lord with all your heart and lean not on your own understanding. In all your ways acknowledge him, and he will direct your path." Now notice it says, he will direct your path. Not maybe, not he might, not he will if everything lines up. It says, he will. That's a promise, and I've tested it for decades. But here's the part that stumbles us. Lean not on your own understanding. And it stumbles us because looking to ourselves is our default mode, especially in a world that tells us to trust ourselves, believe in ourselves, and follow our hearts. We like to grab the reins. We want to figure out how to ride out the storm ourselves or hold on to that bucking bronco without getting thrown off. And I'll tell you what I've learned the hard way. About 99.9% of the time, I don't actually have what I need to fix things. And my own understanding falls short. And that's exactly where the promise kicks in. When we're weak, the Bible says God's strong. When our strength is gone, when we don't have anything left to give, when we can't see the way out of the circumstances we're in, Jesus says, "Cast your cares and burdens on me. Give it to me. I'll take care of you if you'll just trust me." So whatever you're carrying this week, the decision you can't figure out, the situation you can't fix, stop leaning on your own understanding, but acknowledge Jesus in all your ways and watch him direct your path like he's directed mine and like he's directed Fred Jordan Missions since 1944. We trust him for everything here, including the resources to feed 1,000 people a day. Will you consider being part of his provision? You can give online at fjm.org. That's fjm.org. Or if you'd rather, mail your gift to Fred Jordan Missions, P.O. Box 12345, Covina, California, 91722. 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I'm Joe Jordan of Fred Jordan Missions. 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
8: But what things were gain to me, these I have counted loss for Christ. But indeed, I also count all things loss for the excellence of the knowledge of Christ Jesus, my Lord, for whom I have suffered the loss of all things. And I count them, all those things I just mentioned as my background, my pedigree, I count them as rubbish that I may gain Christ. Notice in verse 7, the words gain and loss. You see that? Those are accounting terms. Gain and loss are accounting terms that speak of the profit and loss columns on a financial ledger. So Paul was doing the math. He was doing the counting, and he discovered one day he's been working in the wrong column. All the things that he said were positive, plus, profit, were actually loss. And he moved them from one column to another column. He said, all the things I bragged about, I realized were not good. So what he's basically saying is, now that I'm saved, I've learned how to count. And I counted them as loss, past tense. And then, verse 8, indeed I also count all things as loss. I made a decision 30 years ago to get rid of holding on to my religious background, hiding behind my religious experience, thinking that my religion was enough to make me go to heaven. All of that is in the loss column. I now know how to count. And what's gain is that I have a relationship with Christ. You say, well, don't be so hard on people with religious backgrounds. Paul, you're being a little too hard on yourself. Why would you say all that? Because though all of these things may be even good things, it's good to go through a ritual that speaks of God like circumcision. It's good to be raised in a religious background, a Hebrew background. It's good to be separated like a Pharisee was. But here, listen to this carefully. Here's the big principle. A good thing becomes a bad thing if it keeps you from the best thing. A good thing becomes a bad thing if it keeps you from the best thing. And it kept Paul from the best thing. So he says, I've learned how to count. All those things that I thought were good, they're all bad. Because I trusted in them. I hid behind them. And I now count them as lost like I did 30 years ago. The validity of any choice is its longevity. I made a choice in 1973 to follow Christ. I'm here that many years later to tell you it's the best choice I ever made. What I counted then, I still count today. And that's Paul's idea of I counted, and now I count. I count them as loss for the excellence of the knowledge of Jesus Christ, my Lord, that personal knowledge, personal relationship, for whom I have suffered the loss of all things, and count them as, it's a very strong word again, rubbish, that I may gain Christ. You wouldn't get this from our translation, but rubbish is a softening of the term. The word in Greek, skubala, for rubbish, can mean rubbish, can mean garbage, but it most often refers to the excrement of an animal. To vulgarity. I count all of that religious stuff as dung, would be a fair translation. Rubbish. That I may gain Christ and be found in him. Here it is. Here's the beautiful exchange. Not having my own righteousness, which is from the law, trying to keep the law, trying to be right with God by my works, be found in him, not having my own righteousness, which is from the law, but that which is through faith in Christ, the righteousness which is from God by faith. Now notice in verse 9, the two little words, in him. And I'm slowing down and drawing your attention to that because what you need to know is that one of Paul's favorite descriptions of a Christian, of Christianity, is that phrase, in Christ, or in him. 87 times in Paul's correspondence, he uses this phrase, in Christ, in him. It's one of his favorite terms to describe our relationship with God. It's a good description. But it's unique to Christianity. Jews don't speak of being in Moses. Buddhists don't say, I'm in Buddha. Muslims don't talk about being in Muhammad. Mormons don't say, I'm in Joseph Smith. But the New Testament says, you believe in Christ, you are in Christ Jesus. What does that mean? You are identified. God identifies you as being in him. So when God looks at you, he sees him. He identifies you. You are identified with the life, the death, the burial, and the resurrection of Jesus Christ. That's what it means to be in Christ. If you and I walk together to the parking lot and I watch you get in your car, when I look at you, you are in your car. If I'm at your house and I go inside and I speak to you, and when I look at you, I see your house around you. You are in your house. I see your house. If you say goodbye to me and you say I'm leaving on the 5:15 p.m. flight to Los Angeles tomorrow on such and such an airline, if I look up in my binoculars, if I want to see you, I look up and I see a plane. You're in it, but I see a plane. When God looks at you, he sees Jesus Christ. Let that settle upon you. That's what it means to be in Christ. When God looks at you, he sees Jesus Christ. Now, you can't go 60 miles an hour by yourself, but in a car you can. You can't fly through the air at 500 miles per hour by yourself, but in a plane you can. You can't get to heaven by yourself, but in Christ you can. Get my drift? You understand now what it means to be in Christ. When God looks at you, God has taken the sinless nature of Christ. He committed no sin. You and I committed a lot of them, and he exchanged it. So God made him who knew no sin to be sin for us, that we might be the righteousness of God in him. You're in Christ. So don't take these little words, these little descriptions, and go, I don't know what that means. It's sort of an esoteric. No, it's not. You are in Christ. It's one of Paul's favorite descriptions for you, that I may know him. That I may be found in him, verse 9, excuse me, not having my own righteousness, which is of the law, but that which is through faith in Jesus Christ, the righteousness which is from God by faith. Now you get what that is all about. And then I love verse 10. One of my favorite verses has been for many, many years, that I may know him. Now we read that and we might say, excuse me, Paul, you already do know him. You've known him for 30 years. I read your story on the Damascus Road. It's awesome. Why are you saying that I may know him? Because Paul's initial decision is still his lifelong pursuit. I made a decision 30 years ago. I came to know him. I want to know him more. It's like the song we sang a little while ago.
5: I want to know you.
8: That ongoing, intimate, deep, personal relationship that I may know him. A lifelong pursuit includes the power of his resurrection and the fellowship of his sufferings. I want to know Jesus Christ in every single one of life's experiences, good and bad, up and down, high and low. Being conformed to his death, a life of sacrifice. If by any means I may attain to the resurrection from the dead. And he'll get more to that at the end of this chapter. Not that I have already attained, nor were already perfected. But I press on that I may lay hold of that for which Christ Jesus has also laid hold of me. Brethren, I do not count myself to have apprehended, but this one thing I do. Forgetting those things which are behind and reaching forward to those things which are ahead, I press toward the goal for the prize of the upward call of God in Christ Jesus. Now, Paul says, not that I have already attained. I can't tell you how relieved I am to read this. You say, why are you relieved? Because this is Paul the Apostle. One of the greatest humans who has ever lived. I think the greatest Christian I've ever come across in my life, in terms of what I've read or encountered. A man of great intellect, a man of great spiritual passion and spiritual depth. Paul the Apostle. A man who performed miracles. A man who even was responsible for raising a young man named Eutychus from the dead. Anybody around here raise somebody from the dead lately? You know the story when he was in Troas and the kid fell asleep because it was hot and Paul kept going and going and going, kind of like me. And Eutychus fell out of the window on the street dead and Paul raised him back to life and kept preaching.
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8: But what I'm relieved is here's a man who has known the Lord so intimately, so resplendently for 30 plus years. And says, I'm not there yet. I want to know him more. I want to grow more. I have not already attained. There's something about a holy, let's call it a sanctified dissatisfaction. And what I love about this is it tells me a couple things. It tells me, number one, we never reach perfection this side of heaven. Paul didn't. We never will. We'll never reach perfection this side of heaven. There's always room to grow. And second, it is our imperfection, our lack of perfection, that drives us onward and upward. It's a sense of, I'm not arrived. I have more to do. I have more to see. I have more to grow in. I have more to learn, that drives us onward and upward. And the analogy Paul goes into is that of an athlete. That's the idea here. Forgetting those things which are behind, reaching forward to those things which are ahead. This is all athletic terminology. I press toward the goal. It's that final burst of energy at the end of the race when the race runner says, whatever's left in the tank, I'm giving it, it's pedal to the metal as I reach forward to the finish line. I press toward the goal of the prize of the upward call of God in Christ Jesus. It's essential in a race that when you're running, you don't have thoughts like, this is good enough. If that's your attitude, are you going to win? No, you have to have some sense of dissatisfaction. I got to do better. I got to beat that one person. I got to beat the next person. You know, there's a little more of you. You have to continually press on. So you never reach perfection this side of heaven. It's that sense of dissatisfaction and lack of perfection that drives you onward and upward. Like a runner in a race, and you press. Don't stop. Don't quit. I press toward the goal of the prize. And again, I'm relieved that this is the great Apostle Paul. Therefore, we'll finish out the chapter, barely, but we'll finish it. Therefore, let as many of us as are mature have this mind, and if in anything you think otherwise, God will reveal this even to you. I love this about Paul. Paul says, look, this whole thing that I'm talking about of not trusting in your righteousness, but in Christ and moving forward and going onward and upward and not looking at your past religious experience, but resting in the relationship. I trust that any of you who are mature will say amen to that. If some of you disagree with me, I'm going to leave that up to God to show you. And I love that because some people get so animated about having to, wait a minute. We have to agree on this. You have to understand my viewpoint and let's agree to disagree. No, we don't. Here's the truth that as I see it. And if you don't agree, I'll leave that up to God. Let God show you. Except when Paul's saying it, it's scriptural truth. God will reveal even this to you. But he trusts God for that. Nevertheless, to the degree that we have already attained, let us walk by the same rule. Let us be of the same mind. Brethren, join in following my example. And note those who so walk, as you have us for a pattern. When Paul, and he doesn't just do this here, but whenever Paul says, follow my example, he is not placing himself on a pedestal above people, but he's placing himself on a pattern beside people. And he is saying, I am walking, I am pressing, I am deciding, this is how I am living. I invite you to walk with me. I'm not on a pedestal above you, verse 12. I haven't attained. I haven't made it. And now he says, join in following my example. In another place, he says, follow me or imitate me as I imitate the Lord. And he doesn't set himself as the only example because he says, notice this, you have us for a pattern. In verse 17, you've got Timothy, you've got Epaphroditus, you've got me, you've got a number of good, solid people you can pattern your life of. For many walk, of whom I have told you often, and now tell you even weeping, they are the enemies of the cross of Christ. You go, well, who's he speaking about now? Dogs. In verse 2, we don't exactly know who he's speaking about in particular. We know generally there were two basic movements in the early church, including Philippi at the time. One was a movement toward legalism. One was a movement toward antinomianism. I'll explain that. Legalism, you know what that means. Antinomianism is careless living. Antinomian means against law. There is no law. I don't have to obey any laws. I can do whatever I want to. So one was Judaism, Jewish legalism. Other was Gnosticism. One was saying keep the law of Moses and get circumcised to be saved. The other movement was saying you don't have to keep any law. You just have to follow this weird, spiritualistic, esoteric set of experiences that we follow. So there's two distinct movements, and Paul says, they're all dogs, and I tell you, even weeping, they're enemies of the cross of Christ, whose end is destruction, whose God is their belly or their appetites, and whose glory is in their shame, who set their mind on earthly things. Last two verses. For our citizenship is in heaven, from which we also eagerly wait for the Savior, the Lord Jesus Christ. When we started the book of Philippians, I used the first couple of verses and I said there are two addresses every Christian has. Physical address, spiritual address. Physical address to the saints who are in Philippi. Spiritual address to the saints who are in Philippi in Christ Jesus. Physical address, spiritual address. But now I'm here to tell you, you have not just two addresses, but you have three addresses. You have a physical address in Albuquerque, in Ohio. You have a spiritual address in Christ Jesus. And you have an eventual address in heavenly places, in heaven. Our citizenship is in heaven. You have a passport stamped admission to heaven. Because you are in Christ Jesus, you will make it from Albuquerque

0: into heaven.
1: Our citizenship is in heaven, from which we also eagerly wait for the Savior, the Lord Jesus Christ. Did you know that the word here for citizenship is the Greek word politeuo? We get our word politics from that word. I like that thought. My politics are in heaven. You know, before the election, people were saying, now, I'm not going to tell you who I voted for. I think you know, and I'm happy to discuss anything about my politics privately, but I don't like to do it publicly and push a political agenda. But people say, Republican or Democrat? And actually, I personally am a registered independent. But here's my politics. I'm a theocrat. I am waiting for the kingdom of God to come to this earth where Jesus Christ will rule and reign worldwide in perfect righteousness. Now, I know I cannot vote Jesus into office, so I will then vote for any imperfect person who holds to the most biblical policies in that platform. If that platform has one or two slightly biblical policies, but all of the rest are not, I get rid of it. And I vote for the platform and the policies that represent my heavenly politics, because my citizenship is in heaven, from which I eagerly wait for the Savior, the Lord Jesus Christ, who will transform our, now, I don't know what you think about your body. You think, well, you know, I've been working out lately, or do you like my Botox or my hairdo? I look pretty good, don't I? Hold that thought. Who will transform our lowly body. That's what it is. Your Botox looks good. It'll last a month. No, mine will last 3 months. Your hairdo looks good. It'll last a night. Your muscles look good for a while. Your lowly body. He will transform your lowly body that it might be conformed to his glorious body according to the working by which he is able to subdue all things to himself. And we're done with the chapter. I'll probably pick up that thought a little bit next week as we get into chapter 4 to finish the book of Philippians.
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2: Let me say that sometimes when you think you're called, you're too full of pride and self and egotism to be used of God. And sometimes God has to take you to the desert of brokenness and humility and strip away some of those things before he calls you again. Some of you have thought that this stage of your life that God was pretty much done with you, but really God is only starting with you, because finally you're broken enough to know you need God. Finally he stripped you down to a place where you feel weak. Finally God says, now I can start using you. I've never read in scripture that God chooses the strong and the arrogant and the wise and the talented and those that can. When I read in scripture, he chooses the weak and the humble and those that have been broken down and those that really depend on him to confound the wise and the mighty and the strong. And so, yeah, that's the way that God works all of the time.
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6: 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Isaiah 40 verse 31 says, "But those who wait on the Lord shall renew their strength." 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
10: This is Jim Daly from Focus on the Family. 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
11: If Jesus is who you all think he is, are you really telling me that the only people who noticed this are four writers in the first century? I mean, wouldn't you expect that if he's the rock you think he is, when you throw him into the pond, there'd be some ripples, wouldn't there?
12: That's Detective J. Warner Wallace asking a pretty penetrating question or two about our faith and why we believe what we believe. He's back with us today on Focus on the Family with Jim Daly, and I'm John Fuller.
10: John, we had a great conversation with Jim J. Warner Wallace, who had some fascinating perspectives about Christianity and why beliefs matter. As he shared last time, Jim was a sarcastic skeptic who had no interest in the Bible or God or faith. I love talking to people like that who did come to faith, because it's so, the foundation is so rock bottom hard, you know. They'd gone through it. They denied it, and then they were convinced. Mm-hmm. Always fascinating people to talk to. And if you missed it last time, get the download or come to the website and make sure you hear it, because I thought it was full of interesting insights. Mm-hmm. Yeah, he also described a unique investigative methodology as a homicide detective. really concentrating on cold cases where there was no body. Think of the difficulty in prosecuting that kind of crime. And he's applied those concepts that he learned in that field to the existence of Christ, something he called fuse and fallout, which are the events that lead up to the catastrophic bomb, the ordeal that occurs, and then all the fallout that is around it. Again, very interesting concept when you look at a guy from the first century and say, we're still talking about him today. That's a pretty big fallout, right? That we still talk about Jesus and his meaning to history. Jim applies that methodology to Jesus' life, and man, I would just say get a copy.
12: Yeah, I'd agree. And as always, we have more information about that resource and our guest at our website.
10: Jim, welcome back.
13: Thanks for having me. I appreciate it.
10: It was so good. I just love this area because there's so many good thoughts that you can give to a non-believer to just make them think. That was what I expressed last time, you know, when I was in college and I came to this conclusion, I better read the Word of God. I mean, reading these business books, I'm preparing myself vocationally. But this is the most important book to read.
13: Yeah, and I constantly will encounter people, and this is the skeptic in me, right? So I didn't have any Christians in my life growing up. That if you ask, and I still see this, if you ask people, why are you a Christian? The most popular answer I get is I was raised in the church. Somebody, my parents were believers. Somebody raised me. That is the number one answer you'll get. The second most popular answer is, well, I've had an experience that demonstrated for me that Christianity was true. A prayer was answered. I had a certain experience after reading Scripture. Yet we believe as Christians that those other experiences do not actually point to the truth.
10: Huh.
13: So what I want to say is that we happen to have a worldview that's grounded in an historical event. It's not grounded in the wisdom teaching of a prophet or the wisdom statements of an ancient sage. It's, of course, Jesus makes these statements, but it's grounded in the resurrection. If that didn't occur, none of this is true.
10: Right.
13: And that means we can test this in a way that other religious worldviews cannot test their claims. This is grounded in history. We ought to be able to say, yes, I was raised in the church, perhaps, or I've had an experience that demonstrates the truth, but I was able to test that experience against what I can examine and know is true evidentially. Because we're in the one place where we could do that. And by the way, I've got grown kids, and one of my sons will tell you that there was a season in which he was kind of wandering. But because he knew and had been raised this way, that he knew it was evidentially true, there's only so far you're going to go.
10: Correct.
13: It's kind of that rubber band theology, right? If you go too far with the rubber band and let go, it snaps, it hurts a little bit. If you go even further, it hurts even more. So if you can help your kids not stray too far,
10: right,
13: because they know it's true and you can only do so much with what's true, well, that's where I think we can make a difference.
10: Well,
13: in our own kids.
10: I love that very point. It's evidence-based. It's history. There's records both in the Scripture, outside of the Scripture, who Jesus was.
13: That's right.
10: And that kind of pulls us back. We have new viewers, new listeners today, Jim. So I want to recap a little bit on this idea of fuse and fallout.
13: Mm-hmm.
10: It's such a powerful concept. And for most of us who do not work as detectives, it's helpful to hear how you apply what you learned in your vocation as a homicide detective to the truth claims of Christ. So give us that refresher on fuse and fallout.
13: Sure. If we've got a case where we've got no evidence in the crime scene, we have to make the case a different way. And I typically will tell jurors that we've got every case occurs in a timeline. There's a time before the crime and a time after the crime. And on the day of the crime, if it was a murder, instead of she just ran off, let's say, or she just vanished, and she's out there somewhere living her life, well, then that is an explosive day. And that bomb was preceded by a fuse of tension that was rising until something happens bad. And then after that bomb explodes, you've got fallout and shrapnel all over the blast radius. Well, look, if you didn't have any information from the New Testament, if every New Testament, imagine this thought experiment where every New Testament had been successfully destroyed by some evil future regime. So I don't have a single manuscript or a single Bible. They're all been destroyed. It turns out from just the fuse and fallout of history, you can reconstruct in its entirety the story of Jesus. You could be saved with the information you would just get from the fuse and fallout, so that even if every New Testament had been destroyed, this is the kind of impact that Jesus has. There's a reason why we call this the first century, even though,
10: guess what?
13: It's not the first century, okay?
10: Right.
13: There was a bunch of centuries before the first century, but we keep on calling it the first century because something explosive happened. And what the explosive thing is, if I didn't know anything from Scripture, I could reconstruct what that was just from the fuse and fallout of history.
10: So in that fallout section, because we covered a lot of the fuse last time, so in the fallout of the investigation, where can we see how Jesus transformed our world in those remarkable ways? What's the evidence?
13: So I'm looking at two things. Number one is that does he have outsized impact? Impact that makes sense only if he is who he said he was. In other words, he's either a fiction, or he's a regular old sage in the first century, or he is the God of the universe stepping back into his creation. So the question is, am I going to see the kind of impact that makes sense of number three? The only can be explained if he is God stepping into his creation. So that's what I wanted to know. So impact was number one. But number two is his impact so dramatic and so unique that his story can be reconstructed from the impact? And I'm looking at those areas that were important to me as an atheist. Those are literature, art, music, education, and science. Those are the things
10: unbelievable
13: that I thought were the most important as an atheist. Now, there's a sixth category, which is world religions. Every other theistic worldview. It turns out Jesus has had so much impact on literature, art, music, education, science, and world religions that his story can be reconstructed from those aspects of our culture, even if every New Testament was destroyed. Mm-hmm. And that makes no sense at all, unless, of course, he is who he said he was.
10: Yeah. What about the skeptic that might say those were all manipulated things from an emerging European perspective?
13: Okay, you know, so that's a great question.
10: You know, that this was all forced on humanity by these people that were trying to shape and manipulate people.
13: Yeah, I was that skeptic. That would have been my claim. So, for example, one of these claims is made about, you know, the oversized impact of Christians, the Christian worldview in the sciences. People don't really understand that. But it turns out that the scientific revolution was dominantly Christian, and it's happening in Europe under Christendom.
10: And now, let me just add, because I'd like your response to this, that the basis there was they believed in God, and therefore they could know the universe that God has created. That was kind of their premise.
13: Well, yeah, I think there's seven igniters there. That's kind of another story. But yeah, part of it was that, number one, they believed in a singular, orderly, rational God that is distinct from his creation. If you're in a pantheon of disorderly, debaucherous gods that are constantly stealing your spouse and doing all kinds of drunken debauchery, why would you expect that the created order would be reasonable and rational? But we believe in an orderly, rational God that's not actually in creation as part of it, but is distinct from the creation he creates. The point is, on planet Earth, Europe is a small part of it. There were many more people who weren't living in Europe than were.
10: Huh.
13: On planet Earth, there were many more people who were not Christians than were. Why don't the sciences catalyze and take off in Asia or in North Africa or in India or other places where cultures had impact? It happens under Christendom in Europe because the Christian worldview acts as a catalyst for what was originally called natural philosophy and then became called science. And this is what you see. As a matter of fact, I traced all of this. If you look at the scientists who founded their disciplines, these are called the science fathers. You know, the father of modern astronomy, the father of quantum mechanics, whatever it may be. More fathers of scientific disciplines are Christ followers than all other groups combined.
10: Huh.
13: As a matter of fact, if you just look at the science fathers who also wrote about Jesus, you know, the church fathers wrote about Jesus. You could reconstruct the story of Jesus from just the church fathers. But it turns out you can reconstruct more of the story of Jesus from the science fathers than you can from the church fathers.
10: Hmm.
13: And I think people just don't realize that it's not just that he had huge impact, is that his story can be reconstructed from the history of science.
10: Yeah. I mean, again, the book is chock full of these observations, which is why people need to get a copy. Let me ask you this. You mentioned your father was a policeman and you went into the arts and into architecture. How did those disciplines help you as you kind of swerved back into follow up behind your dad as a detective?
13: Well, I can tell you the first several years working in law enforcement, when I was in the arts, you know, Susie and I were together probably about 10 years. And I remember working in a firm in Santa Monica and just telling Susie, you know, I don't see us here. I don't see any other couples who are having families that are, you know, I had very conservative views about marriage and family even before I was a Christian. And I just didn't see anyone like us there.
10: Huh.
13: So my dad, you know, this is a noble profession. It's a calling. And before I even knew what a calling was, so I followed him into law enforcement. I was 27. And I can tell you that for a long time, I struggled. I felt like I needed a creative outlet. I had no creative outlet. You know, I started a police band of officers playing bands. We played music for a while. And then eventually, you know, because I was involved in architecture, I was constantly getting asked to draw the murder scenes before I was even assigned to homicide.
10: Oh, interesting.
13: So eventually, when I got to doing jury trials, I started to help the DA visualize this for jurors, which is why this fuse and fallout, that's a visual model we'll put on the screen for jurors to see how this works. That has always colored the way I look at these investigations. So here, I wanted to look at the arts because it turns out that from the arts alone, every episode of the Gospels has been painted by an ancient or sculpted or etched or drawn by an ancient so that the story of Jesus can be completely reconstructed from just the most ancient forms of art. So you'd have to destroy more than the New Testament to get rid of the story of Jesus. You'd have to destroy many, many buildings and surfaces in which that image has been imaged. Jesus is the most imaged character in all historical figures. And the reason why I think that is so, if you look at him, he changes based on culture. If you're Chinese, you're drawing Jesus as Chinese probably. You're probably using a artistic language that is local to your nation, to your region. So if you look at, say, Buddha, as he's imaged in China compared to India compared to South America, he's imaged pretty much the same. But if you look at Jesus and how he's imaged in those three locations, he looks radically different because he looks like the people group who sees him as their personal savior.
10: Fascinating.
13: And so that's why I think he inspires so many artists.
10: You know, that fallout effect, too, and you mentioned this and you're touching on it, all the arts, but also architecture.
13: I mean, oh, absolutely.
10: You touched on that with the churches and what
13: has
10: been built.
13: Well, you knew I was going to have to do that given I had an architectural background.
10: Talk about that. I mean, again, that fallout perspective. If Jesus never existed, or he was a myth, man, you'd have the ripple effect that you mentioned at the top of the show.
13: Well, you think about this. The arts needed a studio in which to develop, and many Christians were artistically inspired. But if you think about how we first met in the adobe, or not adobe, but mud kind of constructed small residential homes in the Middle East, think about that. That was a dark, cool. It was cooler because, you know, it was a hot environment. But they were dark, small environments. We had a desire as a group to reflect the nature of Jesus, who's not described as the dark, he's described as the light. We also had a desire to think about our salvation and the heavenly aspirations we have as a people group. And it turns out those two aspirations, to reflect the light of Jesus and the heavenly aspirations of the gospel, impacted the way we started to change our environments. And if you look at, say, for example, St. Peter's and Michelangelo's great dome there, you'll see that the engineering's feat to create some of these spaces is pretty remarkable. But then we also needed to kind of make those walls lighter to allow light in. So the kind of Gothic movement in which the structure of churches is forced outward to allow for glass walls to come on the inside membrane, well, that ends up creating spaces that are ridiculously beautiful. But what is the effort here? What's driving it is not just, hey, we want cool buildings. What's driving it is that we want to reflect a space that reflects the light, Jesus as the light, and our heavenly aspiration. It's about the Savior and salvation that drives the shaping of these spaces. And that drives an entire movement in architecture, and it continues to do that. But again, what is interesting, of all the historical figures, who else has inspired more movements in the arts, literature, music, education, and science than Jesus? If you think there's somebody else out there who's not only had the impact of inspiration, but also whose story can be reconstructed from this inspiration, tell me who that is.
12: Yeah, the worldwide impact of Jesus is outsized, and you can learn more about what our guest is talking about today in his book, Person of Interest. The author is J. Warner Wallace, and you can find this book at our website. That's focusonthefamily.com/broadcast, or give us a call, 800, the letter A and the word family.
10: Jim, just to further that discussion on music, let's make sure we catch that, because music is really interesting to me. Of course, Bach talked about the beauty, the orderliness of it, how it reflects God. I've heard others talk about it's a distinct attribute of human beings, that this is the creative source. This is what gives evidence that we're made in the image of God, that we're able to create music and enjoy music. It's a really interesting concept. Speak to Jesus's impact on music a little deeper.
13: Yeah, and think about that. That's a good point, because we sing about the things we care about most deeply. We sing about what we worship.
10: And it moves people.
13: It does. And it turns out from the very beginning, the Christian worldview has been a singing worldview. I mean, Jesus sings a hymn at the Last Supper, right? That hymn is often thought to be one of the Psalms of David. We've been singing the Psalms of David for thousands of years, okay? As a matter of fact, if all you had was the music sung in hymn form of the first 300 years of the Common Era, you could reconstruct the entire story of Jesus from just the songs we sing about him. Mm-hmm. It could destroy more than the New Testament, but also the history of early music in the Common Era. Now, what's interesting about that is that we think about where else in the world is there a worldview that puts singers on a stage every week singing in front of a live audience? That's called the church.
10: Right.
13: And we do this all the time. And so we have advanced the cause of music. So, you know, think about, we have the words of the hymns and the words of the psalms, but wouldn't you like to know what the chords they were playing were?
10: Mm-hmm.
13: Wouldn't that hear what the melody was? Well, it turns out the reason why you can hear a melody today is because a Christian invented musical notation. There was no musical notation. Harmonies, we invented these things. Major scales, minor scales, most of the instruments you're playing today were created for the purpose of advancing music in the church. And so we contributed not just to some great music, but also to the history of music making in a way that is really unparalleled. And this is because Christians wanted to sing. As a matter of fact, I did a search. Of all of the pop music, we have an entire Christian music industry, of course.
10: Oh,
13: but,
10: yeah.
13: But aside from the Christian music industry, there's the pop industry, the secular music industry. So I did a search of all the Rolling Stone database, the IMDb, the Billboard magazine. Like, who are the top 100 artists in the last 150 years? Well, it turns out there's lists of these things. So I just took the entire list. I put them together. It's about 160 artists, I would say 150, 160 artists. And I wrote about this in the book. Well, I looked at their personal catalog. All but two of these secular artists have sung about Jesus of Nazareth.
10: All but two.
13: Now, the thing about that, this cannot be said of any other person who claimed deity or any other religious leader or any other historical figure. No one has sung about anyone as much as they've sung about Jesus in the oddest, strangest places. Frank Zappa's got a song, I think, called Jesus Thinks You're a Jerk. I think it's kind of a funny name. It's not a it's not a positive song. It's a negative song. I mean, but the point is that
10: it's
13: he's going to either infuriate you, inspire you, move you in some way, positively or negatively. You cannot get away from the influence of Jesus on music. And so it's not just that. So I would say this, whatever you're listening to, if it's pop music, if it's country music, if it's hip hop, whatever it is, it's built on certain structural forms that are utterly dependent on Christians to invent them over the years so that today you have those structural forms in place so you can listen to the kind of music you like. Well, that's because Christians probably invented it.
10: Yeah. And Jim, when we look at all the great people in human history, kings, queens, conquerors, explorers, inventors, philosophers, you know, and everybody else, what is your conclusion about their impact on the world compared to the impact that Jesus had?
13: Well, that's what's so remarkable about Jesus of Nazareth. It's really hard to explain because you know we're calling this the first century. And why are we calling it the first century? Well, I just challenge you to look at every significant figure in history who lived in the first century and go from as far east as you can to as far west.
10: It's hard to go beyond a couple.
13: Yeah. Honestly, I made a list. I put them in the book because I think most of you will look at it and go, I don't know any of these people because
10: right.
13: they had no impact on history the way that this guy, this sage from this small part of the Roman Empire, this guy who really had, think about it.
10: 3 years.
13: He lives in a small, he's born in a nowhere town, raised in another nowhere town, only moves about 200 miles from start to finish. He only has 3 years to accomplish his mission. The people who are religious reject, the people who are powerful are hunting him. People who say they love him end up denying or betraying him in some way. He's got no real established family of merit, no education you can think of that would really cause this. No kids to extend his legacy, no wife, no, doesn't write a book, never leads a nation, never rules an army. This is the guy who then eventually is falsely accused, brutally mocked, humiliated, executed, and they have to borrow a grave to bury him. Okay, this is the guy?
10: Right. It's not the story you would write of a great conqueror.
13: You would
10: great
13: not.
10: King.
13: This is so upside down in terms
10: right.
13: of what your expectations would be for someone like this. That if you take all of the leaders, and I just get beyond the first century, look at every historic, powerful leader in history. Ask yourself, who has impacted literature, art, music, education, science, and world religion so deeply that his story can be reconstructed from those aspects of human culture? I'll wait, because you're not going to find anyone. It's Jesus of Nazareth. That, to me, is remarkably unexpected. But that's what would be true if he is who he said he was.
10: Yeah. And Jim, I mean, we're coming in maybe only a couple of questions left, and one I really wanted to cover, especially for the person who's watching or listening that may be where you were at when you were 35, hard charging, criminal, you know, investigator, all that. What was the tipping point? I mean, what opened your eyes to spiritual things versus the facts and nothing but the facts?
13: I always get asked that question, but see, here's what I do. In my cases, I'm working cumulative circumstantial cases. Now, that doesn't mean it's bad evidence. Circumstantial evidence is anything other than an eyewitness is called indirect evidence, circumstantial evidence. So even DNA is circumstantial. Fingerprints are circumstantial evidence. So I'm looking at cumulative cases. In other words, 80 things point to this guy.
10: Yeah.
13: It's this the weight. It's death by 1,000 paper cuts, right? It is really that one thing doesn't seem like much, but when you have 80 things pointing to this. So I get to a point examining what's in the New Testament and then all of this impact outside the New Testament where I finally said, okay, I trust that the New Testament is telling me something true about Jesus, but that does not make you a Christian. I mean, the devils believe something is true about Jesus, but, you know, the demons believe this, but it doesn't mean they're Christ followers.
10: Correct.
13: So I always say it this way. That took me about 9 months, and there was no aha tipping point moment there. But I did get to a point where I told Susie, I said, I think this is telling me something true about Jesus, but I don't understand why God would have to die this way and come this way. Do you get that? And she's like, I don't get it either. So, okay, so here we are. We've already now vetted the New Testament, and I was examining it to see what it said about Jesus. What changed for me was when I started to read the New Testament to see what it said about me.
10: Huh.
13: That's when you start to have the aha moments.
10: Right.
13: Because it's reading through Romans. It's reading through 1 Corinthians. It's a spiritual man and a natural man, right? That no one has ever really chases God. We all reject God. This is really when I realized that Paul was talking about me. That's when you start having aha moments. So if you will read, like at some point I realized that that person he's describing who's in need of a Savior, that describes me.
10: Yeah.
13: But because I'd already done the homework to know there was a Savior, I was able to connect that dot pretty easily.
10: Yeah.
13: So what I would say is this, and I wrote about this years ago. I used to work homicides, and I also worked officer-involved shootings. I had an officer-involved shooting one night where we come out and we interview the officer who got involved in the shooting. He stops a car for a drunk driving. He gets the drunk driver out, and the drunk driver actually ends up wanting to kill the officer because he's on parole, and he does not want the officer to discover he's got a gun in his waistband. So as he gets this guy out of the car, the guy turns on the officer, and he's pointing the gun at the officer. He made a decision that night. He would rather kill the officer than go to jail.
10: Right.
13: The officer survived it, and I'm interviewing him, and he tells me that at that moment, he knew, what am I going to do? I mean, it was a millisecond. I could jump. I could try to. He just said, you know what? I knew I was wearing my bulletproof vest, and I had seen that vest stop bullets in the range because we shoot at them. And so I knew that it was going to hurt, but if I could just tense up my muscles, I could take the first couple of rounds and get my gun out and return fire. So he stood there calmly and eventually survived the shooting.
10: Right.
13: Now, I want you to think about that for a second. That's pretty harrowing, okay? Pretty courageous. But the reason why he was able to stand calmly in a difficult situation was because he already knew evidentially that that vest could stop the bullets. And if you know something is true evidentially, when you're in a tough spot, you will end up defaulting like muscle memory to what you know is evidentially true. And so I want my kids, as I raise them, I hope that they know that this is evidentially true. And you're going to have a tragedy. You're going to have a tough time. And you're going to be tempted to say, where's God in this? But if you know that this worldview can stop bullets, you will stand in the gunfight. And so I think we have to help our kids to understand that this is not just my wishful thinking or one of many options that will make your life better.
10: Yeah.
13: This is actually true,
10: yeah.
13: And it will stop bullets.
10: Yeah, and I think that's one of the reasons I was so excited to talk to you. And again, it paralleled my experience in my 20s, just getting the head knowledge and the confidence that this was real. And then all the evidence that you've outlined that I didn't have at the time. I wish I had your book. But, you know, it helps open your heart to the reality of God. And yeah. That combination needs to happen. You can't just believe with your heart. Your yes, head has to be involved.
13: It's a both and, for
10: right.
13: sure. And so I'm not against the experience. I just want this experience to be tested.
10: Right. And I just think that's the most powerful. I think of Paul that way. He was a brilliant man. It's kind of funny when he went to Mars Hill and they said, who is this babbler? I'm thinking, man, he's one of the best communicators I've ever seen.
13: I know. But isn't
10: they
13: it interesting?
10: Referred to him as a babbler.
13: Yes, but he was willing to engage people on Mars Hill.
10: Right.
13: This is what we have to realize. That, look, you ever notice that sometimes if in a dog yard, the most yappy dog is the Chihuahua, the quietest dog is the Great Dane.
10: Right.
13: Well, we happen to have the Great Dane of worldviews, but we often end up sounding like Chihuahuas because we don't know how strong our worldview is.
10: Well, that's
13: I don't get a lot of people are going to be mad
10: it's
13: about
10: well
13: Chihuahuas.
10: Said. We totally understand the point. So, Jim, this has been terrific, and I just hope, and I'm going to take a couple of copies home for my boys because I want them to read it. Person of Interest, Why Jesus Still Matters in a World That Rejects the Bible. Get a copy. I mean, this will equip you to talk with people, too. It'll give you lots of information about the reality of Jesus. And I can't think of a better resource outside of Scripture itself to support the truth claims of Christ. And here's the thing. We want to equip you in your faith and in your witness to the world. That's why we produce programs like this one and distribute resources like this amazing book.
12: And, Jim, there is a cumulative effect, and the ministry is having impact. 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
10: Wow. 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
1: 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He is continuing tonight to describe how he used his two decades of experience as a cold case homicide detective to investigate and verify the claims of the historical authenticity of Jesus Christ. He's also highlighting how his faith journey evolved during that process. So stay with us as we

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1: 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Michael David here, reminding you that the midterm general election is coming up on November 3rd. 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We should pray for our leaders, hold them accountable, support what is right, and oppose what is wrong. But we should never put our ultimate hope in a politician. Only God is ultimately sovereign, while politicians are limited, imperfect, and temporary. Now, we shouldn't ignore the government, but we should not place our ultimate hope in human leaders. Yes, politicians can change our circumstances, but only God can change our hearts, direct our lives, and secure our eternity. And we'll learn about that and much more as we join Pastor Bill Buffington on A Transforming Word next.
2: 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That is what love looks like. I think he's saying that love is active. It has movement and motion. Oscar Hammerstein put it this way, love isn't love till you give it away. 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
8: He doesn't say, well, I'm going to offer you a program. No, if you don't receive me, you get to have a jacked up life. We don't have an offer that's not. Jesus says, I'm offering you me. I'm the answer to the problem. If you won't receive me, you won't have an answer. And the church has to be okay with that too, right? I'm extending to people Jesus. If they won't receive him, I don't have something else. It's not like there's a concession helper. If you won't receive Christ, you won't have help. He's the help that you need. He'll be available. He'll be here, but that's the help that people need.
7: Have you ever publicly struggled with a task, like reaching a top shelf in the grocery store and hoped a good Samaritan would walk by and ask if you need help? That would be the ideal situation. But in reality, no one knows you needed help until you open up and ask for it. In today's message, Pastor Bill says Jesus makes it very clear that if you don't receive Jesus, you won't get the help you want. Accepting Christ and allowing him into your life lets him know that you desire him and a relationship with him. Now, here's Pastor Bill in the book of Matthew chapter 12 as he continues his message, Reformation versus Regeneration.
8: Whatever the world is doing, it's got its programs to help people out. Here's the thing. I literally know people that got off of cocaine and they're going to go to hell for sexual addictions. Is that the win? That wasn't what God was looking for. God wants to save the whole person. So the world may succeed in their programs at fixing one ailment, one thing, one piece, right? If you look at in our society right now, what ails our society? And I'm going to tell you that the answer to every problem is Jesus. But that's not the answer that people are primarily looking to. What ails our societies? There's fatherless homes. How does that happen? Can I break it down? Fatherless homes happen because people who are not married have sex, make babies, and now there's a woman with a baby and not a daddy. That's how it happens. It's not typically rape. That's like a minute percent. The majority of fatherless homes, or just women and men that hooked up, unmarried, had sex, had a baby, and they didn't get married. And so that just happens over and over and over again. Now we have that's plaguing our society. The answer would be that men would be saved and that women would be saved, and we would honor God's structure for the family, and that men would marry women, then get them pregnant and make babies and give them a home with a mother and a father. That would be the answer, right? Our world has got other solutions, you know, and every solution the world has come up with for it is miserably failed. Welfare. We're gonna pay moms to have babies and stay home. Pay them. Y'all know that? That's how that works. You get paid. And so for some women, unfortunately, they like, I'm going to have another one. imagine that. It's actually advantageous to not have a man. You get paid. If you marry somebody, you lose all your benefits. That's crazy. That's our world saying we're going to help the moms. But that's not really helping, is it? That's been going on for years. Not really helping. We know that that's made things worse. All the world's attempts to fix these things makes it worse and worse. The church has the answer, and the answer is Jesus. And we got to be the ones that are out there saying that God's not looking for simply looking to, you know, reform people. We're going to fix this ill. God wants to come inside and change a person from the inside out. This is the difference between, you know, what God does and what a secular program might do. A secular program might get someone in and get them focused, and maybe they have some success in overcoming this one thing. But they've not been regenerated by the Spirit of the living God. And if you trade one sin for another, Satan could care less. Got you. Still got you. You still lost. You still separated from God. You still got to stand before the true living God one day. What God wants to bring about in the life of the believer is true regeneration, inside out transformation, where a person receives Christ for the forgiveness of their sins. The Holy Spirit comes to dwell inside you. Now, the Holy Spirit does a job when he moves inside us. Amen. So everybody here, when you weren't saved, there wasn't a desire to live holy. That's why you weren't living holy. Right. Me too. I didn't have anything on the inside of me before I got saved saying be holy. I was doing everything but that. That's what was my natural inclination was to sin. And I loved it. Right. I didn't feel bad about it. I didn't have conviction about it. I went on and lived like that. Then I got born again. And I can tell the difference, you guys. I know the difference between doing something outwardly, doing something for somebody else. Maybe anybody ever try to be good for your parents? I didn't. But, you know, you can try to do the right thing for somebody. Right. And it's just that only lasts as long as they can see you. But as soon as they're out of your sight, it's like, nah, now I'm going to do what I do. You know, I grew up cussing and, you know, talking crazy in the street and everything else. I never once cussed in front of my mother, even though she had a few special words. You know what I mean? But something in me just said, my mom, it would hurt her feelings. I'm her little Billy. She sees me in a certain light. I'm not going to behave like that in front of her. So I never let my mom hear me. Never. My mom never heard me cuss. Now, that didn't mean my heart was right or my heart was good, because I could leave my mom's house, walk two steps out the door, and then let it rip. And that was just me saying, in this scenario here, I'm going to control it, and then I'm going to let it go over here. I wasn't changed. I was just over here. I was having a little bit of reformation. I could reform myself for mom and then get over here and be myself. Interesting, when I met Christ, I became uncomfortable with talking like that. I'd be by myself thinking cuss words, and God was like, nah, new words. You need some new words, Bill. And then I met my wife, and you know, she was appalled at cuss words. You know, I never forget watching her see another person cuss a guy. She's like, you know, thought it was so rude that he would speak like that in front of women. And I was like, Lord, help me. that was minor what he gave. I mean, I need help, Lord. I mean, I ran her off. Anyway, God wants to bring a real transformation. So when we think about our society, our community, the answer in our community to every issue is that people need Christ. As a church, we can't become convinced that it's anything else. We can't become convinced that we need a better political leader. That's not going to be the case. If you guys pay attention to politics, It goes, whatever part, whoever team you're on, I'm not doing that, right? But if you pay attention, we've had, it goes one team, other team, right? Republican had it, Democrats have it. Republicans had it, Democrats had it. And the whole time it's screwed up. So that ain't the answer. So as Christians, when we start acting like that's the answer, if we just get the right people, in, whoever the right people were when you had them, at either you have them now or you had them before, that ain't it. We need people to know Christ. And that's what the church has to be about. I will not use this pulpit ever to promote a candidate. You know why? Because no matter who the candidate is, they're flawed. They're a human being, and they got flaws. And typically the people that make it to the cream of the crop politically are the most corrupt people anyway. So you the best liar, the best pretender. That's typically, that's what I've learned. So I'm not promoting any of them. I will use this pulpit to promote one person, Jesus. I won't promote me. I won't promote other people. We're going to promote Jesus because he's the only real answer. And we, the church, has to be convinced of that. And we got to speak like that's the truth. And we got to preach the gospel with passion like that's the truth. And when we see brokenness in our community and brokenness in our neighbors and brokenness in our family and brokenness in our friends, we need to believe that the gospel is the answer. And that's what we're going to give. I have nothing else to offer you. This is it. If you won't receive this, I got nothing for you. That's what Jesus does here, right? If they won't receive him, he doesn't say, well, I'm going to offer you a program. No, if you don't receive me, you get to have a jacked up life. We don't have an offer that's not. Jesus says, I'm offering you me. I'm the answer to the problem. If you won't receive me, you won't have an answer. And the church has to be okay with that too, right? I'm extending to people Jesus. If they won't receive him, I don't have something else. I don't have it's not like there's a concession helper. If you won't receive Christ, you won't have help. He's the help that you need. He'll be available. He'll be here. But that's the help that people need. Amen. So back to our text. The demon leaves, comes back, brings seven. Seven is a number of what? So the picture here is, you know, he's like, I'm coming for complete domination this time. I want to completely, take over this time. And he finds this swept clean. He brings the seven others. More wicked than himself, they enter and they dwell there, and the state of that man is worse than the first. Now, in this analogy here, Jesus is using the analogy of a man and a demon that was cleansed and came back. Look at what he says at the end. He says, so shall it also be with this wicked generation. So he's also speaking about exactly what's going on. Jesus says, look, I came to bring healing and cleansing to the nation of Israel. They have rejected me. Israel has rejected the Lord. And so, interesting, there was a period, this goes back throughout Israel's history. They have rejected the Lord. But then and they had a period where they were in captive in Babylon. And for that period, it was kind of by force. Things were good. They had been cleansed, if you will. They had been eradicated. It was God's punishment upon them that had them in captivity where they could not do the things that they had previously been doing. And that would be, in this picture, that would be the time when they were cleansed. But as soon as they got free, guess what they did? They went right back to their idolatry. And it's worse. And Jesus says, now it's worse than ever. That's what this wicked generation is like. This is why prison doesn't typically change people. I know a lot of people, if you guys, anybody here got drug addicts in your family, they go to prison for a while. They get a break from drugs, don't they? In some prisons, they might could get it up in there, but usually prison is going to give people a break. They get clean, they get a break, but then they get out, and what do? Because just taking away the sin or taking away the opportunity to get to the sin does not bring transformation. It doesn't bring change, and so you can take it away. You can take the opportunity away to do something, but if someone has real transformation, they can be confronted with it and still be victorious. That's always been my conviction, right? We're dealing with a number of different things. I don't believe that the removal of the thing, that may be initially okay, right? Maybe when you first get saved and you're fresh off of alcohol, I don't need to be around it at all. But eventually I need to get to a point where I can be in a room and people are doing what they're doing and I'm not going for it. I eventually need to have that kind of victory where I can be around and still walk in my victory, have strength in the Lord. I may not have that out the gate. But I eventually need to be in a place where I can be around it. Because if you just remove it all, right? Say a guy's got a lust problem. I know that some guys, you know, they're struggling with porn and they got these things. I've counseled many guys that are struggling with this. And so they got apps that you can get, and the apps will tell people that, you know, the app, if you go on something you're not supposed to go on, it'll email, you know, your accountability people that, hey, he went on this app. You know, you can call him and check him or whatever. And I've sat with guys that I you know, they still are messing up. And I'm like, so, but you got that app. So what happened? I got another phone. That's the wicked heart. People just would just find another workaround that you haven't been transformed on the inside. These little trinkets and things like that, that's not real victory. Victory is I have access to all these things. I'm not choosing to do that. My heart's been changed. I got new desires. I got new power, and I'm walking in a new way. That's the change that God wants to bring about in a person's life. If you're a person that struggles with anger, the answer to anger is not being put around a bunch of nice people, right? Because you can put around a bunch of nice people, you just don't get tested for a while. And then you get tested, and guess what happens? You find out that you ain't what you thought you was, you know? I'll share this. When I was walking with the Lord for some years, and, you know, I had gone from being living wild and being out at clubs and streets and this stuff to just being around church folk. And at church folk, nobody bothered me, nobody challenging me, nobody getting in my face. So I haven't had no arguments. I haven't had no, and I'm thinking that meant I'm changed. Man, I'm holy now. I'm happy all the time. Boy, I ain't had my flesh is just put to rest. Then I went to a car wash, and I was just starting Bible college. That's when this was. I had this MP3 players back then was like a Discman. And I had just bought one from Costco. $80 cost me. And I had it in my car, and I was like, I'm going to leave it in there. So I left it in the behind my seat in the little pouch. And I'll just check it when I get my car back. They don't steal my MP3 player. And car goes through the wash. I get it. My guy hammers my keys, and I go peek, and it's gone. And I snap. I snap back into... I can't even believe how quick I went back into the old man. And because at that moment, I'm like, you took my stuff and you right here. I'm not leaving with you got my stuff right here. And I snapped. And I went off on the guy that I got my keys from. He was shook. He pointed at the guy that actually took it. So then I went over there and I'm going at this guy. This guy runs. He's got a van with a door open. He went and got, I guess he steals somebody's cars and throw it in his van. He went and got it and threw it at me, and then he kept running. So I got my MP3 player back, but then I looked around at all the people that just, I went. I mean, I had words that I hadn't had, you know, it was bad. It was bad. Even though I got my thing back, I was immediately convicted. So I called my accountability partner at the time was my buddy Steve Pearson. I called him and we met up, and I was like, all right, this is what I did. And I'm like, man, I thought I was beyond that, you know? And here go the lesson the Lord gave me there was the command from Galatians to walk in the Spirit and you won't fulfill the lust of the flesh. God was like, well, whatever you was doing today, you wasn't walking in the Spirit. That's what you wasn't doing, you know? And it reminded me then that, you know, just because I had been in this cushy environment where I hadn't had any tests, I wasn't doing good because I was transformed in this area. It just I hadn't had nobody push me. And so that scared me. I'm like, man, I'll go back in the hood. But I'd be tested. I'll be out of the ministry already. You know, I wasn't even in the ministry. I was trying to get going in the ministry. So I had some work to do. And that was the internal work. God wants to do a work that's from the inside out in us. And so I want to encourage you guys, first of all, that the work he wants to do in us is not external. God doesn't want to just fix a problem. Stop drinking. Stop lusting. Stop being angry. Stop this. He wants to move on the inside that it can be real. Because if you do it from externally, there's limited power there. That's your strength. God wants to do it from the inside out. I can say today that there are victories that God has given me from the inside out. And I credit God with those victories. I haven't drank a drink since 1995. That's God. I can't take credit for that. God has initially, he strengthened me. He continued to strengthen me. The moments where I was going to fall, God convicted me so heavily. And so to this day, I'm free and I'm clean and I'm clear. But it's been God's strength. And it was something that I wasn't able to do in my own strength. But it's something that God has done and is still doing from the inside out. And so I'm convinced that that's the way God wants to work over everything. Regeneration from the inside out wants to transform us. It's a slower process, but it's genuine and it works. And it's not the effort of your flesh. It's really a surrendering of your flesh to him, allowing his spirit to have control of our lives. And so here, though this man was swept clean because Christ didn't enter in, the demons came back, took over, and he was worse than he was in the beginning. Jesus says the same is true about this, the generation, this Jewish generation that he's speaking to right now. He says, you know, they had their Babylonian captivity. They had their period where they couldn't practice idolatry. And he says, now this is even worse than before. Right. Why is this worse that they're rejecting Jesus now? Because Jesus said, look, before it was bad that they were practicing idolatry because God had forbid them to do it. Now they're rejecting me in my face. Can you think of anything worse than rejecting Christ to his face? I would not want to be, as much as I used to say, I would love to have been around when Jesus was here. But what you would not want to be is the people that were around when Jesus was there that were rejecting him. Can you imagine them on Judgment Day? Y'all to his face? Dumb diddy dumb, right? Anybody reject Christ is going to be bad. But I mean, imagine those that were walking around in his face. Imagine those religious leaders who got in his face or that were going after him and were doing things to him. Man, you know, sad day, sad day. Amen. So let's move on now. Look at verse 46. It says, while he was still talking to the multitudes, behold, his mother and brothers stood outside to seeking to speak with him. So Jesus is out there and his mother and his brothers come and they're like, hey, we need to talk to him. Why do y'all think they wanted to talk to him? Anybody, any thoughts? What do you guys think? Why do you think they wanted to talk to him real quick? Thought he was tripping. He's out of his mind. Okay. So if you're a note taker, write down Mark chapter 3, verses 21 and then verses 31 to 35. Mark chapter 3. I'm going to read it to us. So in Mark 3, 20 and 21, it says, then the multitude came together again, so that they could not so much as eat bread. But when his own people heard about this, they went out to lay hold of him, for they said, he is out of his mind. So whoever said that was right on, right? His own people, that's his family. When they heard that he was telling the religious leaders, he called them a brood of vipers. They're like, go get him. He out of his mind. Now, this is a very challenging truth for you that are here believers. Everybody that's a believer has natural family, and then we have spiritual family. And it's a real challenge for believers when your natural family doesn't agree with your spiritual life, your spiritual walk. When there's a discrepancy between what you believe and how you feel called to live and maybe where they are in their life and their belief. And so a couple of things, look down to verses 31 to 35. Says, then his brothers and his mother came, and standing outside, they sent to him, calling him, and a multitude was sitting around him. And they said to him, look, your mother and your brothers are outside seeking you. And this is Mark's rendition of what we're going to read right here in Matthew. But he answered and said to them, who is my mother or my brothers? And he looked around the circle at those who sat about him and said, here are my mother and my brothers. For whoever does the will of God is my brother and my sister and my mother. So come back to our text. A couple things. Number one, just for free, for those that have a Catholic background that thought that Mary was perpetually a virgin, understand Jesus had brothers and sisters. Y'all read that, right?

0: Joseph, even though Jesus was born of immaculate conception, all the rest of them kids came through normal means. Amen. So Mary and Joseph had a normal marriage and they did normal married people stuff and it resulted in children. And those are his brothers and sisters. Now, what do we know about Jesus' brothers and sisters? We know that they didn't believe. If you're a note taker, write down John chapter 7, verse 5. John 7, verse 5, it says, "For even his brothers did not believe in him." So prior to the resurrection, Jesus' siblings, they, although they saw and they were hearing everything that was going on, they didn't believe he was the Messiah. So imagine now your brothers, your family, they don't think you're the Messiah. They're looking at you talking crazy to the Jewish religious leaders. They're like, man, calm down. You're going to get killed. You could be killed for what you're doing. And so they think he's beside himself and they come to stop him. Now, again, back to what I want to share with you guys. It's a challenge when your spiritual belief is in conflict with those who you love as a family, right? My mother, my brother, my sisters, it could be your kids, your grandkids, your siblings or whomever. How do we balance that out? Right. How would God have us to balance it out? Jesus, this is what Jesus does here. His mother didn't understand. For those that think that Mary had some special in on Jesus, that's what the Catholics say. Well, you pray to Mary because Mary, as his mom, she got a special in. No, she don't. Right here, she's outside waiting. And he says in verse 47, they were standing outside seeking him. Then one said to him, "Look, your mother and your brothers are standing outside seeking to speak with you." So, hey, your mom and your siblings are out there waiting on you. And this is what Jesus answered and said to them, the one who told him, "Who is my mother and who are my brothers?" That was his question, right? He's going to make a distinction between his earthly family and his spiritual family. He said, "Who are my mother and my brothers?" And then he said again, "Here are my mother and my brothers. For whoever does the will of my Father in heaven is my brother and my sister and my mother." So Jesus says, look, is he disrespecting his mom here? No, he's honoring his God. He said, my family are those that are walking with God.
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0: opportunities for God's purposes. And God's calling turns our lives from simply existing into intentionally serving His purposes. So it's good for us to ask important questions like, where has God placed me? What has He given me? And how can I faithfully use it for His glory? So stay with us as we learn more about that as we join the Alternative Program with Dr. Tony Evans next.
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2: A tragic story from India reminds us of the fact that abortion doesn't just end the life of an unborn child, which is tragic enough, but it can also claim the life of the mother. A 35-year-old woman reportedly died after undergoing a sex-selective abortion following a prenatal test that revealed she was carrying a baby girl. The family feared that another baby girl would make their financial situation worse. According to reports, she suffered severe complications and later died despite receiving medical treatment. Authorities are investigating and have already made several arrests. Every abortion ends an innocent human life, but too often the abortion industry and its supporters ignore the risks that mothers face as well. Nothing about abortion is safe, not for mother or child.
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5: I can tell you now, if you are a secret agent Christian, God won't tell you your calling.
6: Dr. Tony Evans says God will give you guidance, but only when you let Him in and out.
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6: This is the Alternative Broadcast, featuring the timeless biblical teachings from the archives of Dr. Tony Evans. If each one of us was custom created to fit into God's design for our world, why don't more of us feel the sense of fulfillment that truth ought to give us? Dr. Evans addresses that question today as he talks about how to discover our unique purpose on this planet. Let's join him as he begins.
5: Most Christians today are living decaffeinated lives. All the lead is gone. And like a hamster on the wheel, ever moving, never arriving anywhere. I don't know how many Sunday drivers we have here. People who simply like to get on the road and just drive. You know, really, you're not really going anywhere. You just want to drive. It's a pretty day. Let's go riding. Well, I'm a driver. I love to drive. But even I must admit, after a while, that gets old. Because you're not going anywhere. You're just out there. Far too many of us are living lives like the flicker of a candle rather than the blazing of the noonday sun. Meandering. No brilliance. No significance. We don't really feel that we matter that much because there is no sense of ultimate purpose. Destiny, or the word we're going to use in our series, calling. Your calling may be defined as the customized life purpose God has ordained for you, which is designed to bring Him greatest glory and the maximum expansion of His kingdom. There are three things I want to say about this definition of calling, which has to do with your purpose for being. First of all, it is a created purpose. Purpose, calling, it's your reason for being. It's the reason why you were made. You were made to fulfill your calling. A car is not fulfilling its calling if it doesn't run. A piano is not fulfilling its calling if all the strings are broke and there is no tune coming out. It's not fulfilling the purpose for which it was produced. It's there, but it's not doing anything, or certainly not doing its ordained thing. To live life without purpose or calling is to be like the Dead Sea over in Israel. No life there. It's death. Fish can't swim in it. You can't swim in it. You get the salt in your eyes, it'll burn you. It is a lifeless existence because it is not fulfilling its purpose. You see, you can't flow out of the Dead Sea. It's the lowest point on planet Earth, and water runs in it. It just has nowhere to go. Far too many of us are living Dead Sea kind of lives. No outlet, no progress, perpetual stagnation, no calling. Let me show you a great verse, Acts chapter 13, verse 36. What a wonderful verse. The book of Acts, chapter 13, verse 36. Listen to this. For David, after he had served the purpose of God in his own generation, fell asleep and was laid among his fathers and underwent decay. What a great verse. You say, I don't see nothing great about that verse. That verse said, man died. Became worm food, underwent decay. One, he didn't die until he had completed his purpose. What a horrible way to die, never knowing why you showed up in the first place. What a horrible thing to do, to live 75, 80, 85 years, and all you can talk about is your job. In fact, we got folk in 30 and 35 years old who all they can talk about is retiring from their job. Because you hate to get up in the morning. You hate where you're going when you get up in the morning. You hate the people you're going to see when you get there because they got up in the morning like you did. It's just one miserable thing. What is missing? Your calling. Proverbs 29:18 says that without a vision, without a word from God, people perish. What he's saying is that when people have no direction in life, they wither. They die. So this is not a small subject. This is not an insignificant subject. God said of Jeremiah in Jeremiah 1:5, while you were in your mama's womb, I called you. Boy, that's great news that God calls in advance. So calling is critical, but it's tied to your creation. You were created with a calling. Secondly, it's not only a created purpose, it is a customized purpose. Nobody has your call but you. I had a sister tell me, she said, you sure come to life up there. I was thought, now, what you trying to say? I'm a boring person down there, maybe? That's because this is my calling. I used to preach on street corners in front of bus stops in Atlanta, Georgia. So I wait for folks to gather at the bus stop, and I stand up in the front of the bus stop and start preaching. You must be born again. Every Friday night, I'd lead a group of students out in college, and I'd preach, you must be born again. Same sermon, because that's all I knew. But I was called. Let me tell you what will happen. If you do not pursue your calling, you'll spend your life wishing you were somebody else. Now think about that, because that was a little deep too. You're not happy with who you are. That's because you've not yet discovered who you are. David says in Psalm 139, I am fearfully and wonderfully made. Because I am distinct. In fact, this principle is biologically solidified. Your fingerprint is not like your neighbor's fingerprint. Every fingerprint in this room and in the world is distinctly different. It's hard now to commit a crime because now they discovered how to get DNA off of everything. They can track you down. Why? Because your DNA is uniquely yours. What is true of your fingerprint, what is true of your DNA is true of your calling. Nobody has your calling but you because nobody is you but you. So the beautiful thing about it is it's customized calling. It's calling with your name on it. Jesus says, I finished the work which my Father gave me to do. He gave me my own job, my own special reason for being, and I completed that task. That is, I fulfilled my purpose for being. My wife wrote a book, Seasons of the Woman's Life, and some of it's drawn from Esther. And of course, Esther's key statement is in chapter 4, where now Esther is a beautiful woman. And her beauty causes her to be selected by Ahasuerus as his new bride. So she gets all comfortable in the king's house. She's got money, she's got cars, she's got clothes, while the Jewish people were in trouble and about to be extinguished, genocide. Her uncle Mordecai says, well, aren't you going to help us? She said, I can't help y'all. Because me and the king, we kind of not talking for the last 30 days. And he might get irritated. So, you know, I'll pray for you. Mordecai then writes her back. And that's in chapter 4. And it's a zinger. He writes her back. Evans translation. Girlfriend, don't think that you're going to escape just because you done moved uptown. Because when the hammer comes down and they find out who you are, you're going to be just like the rest of us. Secondly, don't think that God can't do this without you. Because if he can't use you, he'll call somebody else. But then after hitting them with the negative stuff, he hits them with this positive line. The positive line is this. Have you ever considered, girlfriend, that you have been called to the kingdom for such a time as this? Have you ever considered God made you pretty so that Ahasuerus would fall in love with you because he knew the Jews were going to be in trouble, and so he wanted to have one of his people in a strategic position at the right time to fulfill their calling for a greater purpose than you just being able to shop and customize your wardrobe? In other words, Esther was to look at her life in terms of her calling, not merely in terms of her money, her status, her cars, her houses, and her stuff. She was to look at it in terms of her reason for being. A person who serious searches for their calling, wants to know their calling. They're not satisfied to exist. They want to know why they're existing. Great verse. You all know it. Romans 8:28, all things work together for good to them that love God, now watch this, and are called according to his calling and purpose are linked. Watch this now. Calling and purpose are linked. And for the purpose, person who knows their calling, so they are fulfilling their purpose, everything that happens is working that thing out. Thirdly, finally, it is a comprehensive purpose. It's a created purpose. You were created for your calling. It's customized. It's yours and yours and nobody else's. You are unique as you are. You don't have to be somebody else. Here's why many people don't find their calling. Because their calling is not linked into anything bigger than themselves. 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
6: 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I'll repeat that information for you after the second part of today's message and this.
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5: Whatever God calls you to do will give Him greater glory and will expand His kingdom in history. The Bible says in Romans 11:36 that all things are to Him and through Him and for Him. To Him be the glory, that men may see your good works and glorify your Father who is in heaven. I can tell you now, if you are a secret agent Christian, God won't tell you your calling, because that means He won't get more glory from your life. Colossians 1:13 says, you have been transferred out of the kingdom of darkness into the kingdom of His dear Son. Every Christian is part of the kingdom. That means all work becomes kingdom activity, even if it's quote-unquote secular. Okay? In fact, it's technically incorrect to make the distinction between secular and sacred, because if you're a kingdom person, it is sacred. Even if you're washing dishes, you wash them sacredly. Even if you're producing a widget, you do it sacredly. Because you're fulfilling a calling, if that is happens to be your calling. And we'll talk about that, because calling may not necessarily be your occupation. I was talking to a young lady a couple of years ago, and she works for Billy Graham, world famous evangelist, Dr. Billy Graham, and she inputs data, been doing it for years. She said, oh, I love what I do. You like sitting there? I love it. Why? She said, because this is my calling. How is that your calling? God called me, she said, to help expand the ministry of Dr. Billy Graham using my computer background and skills. So I don't just sit down and input. I know that a name I put in to that computer bank has just been led to Christ in one of those crusades. And I understand that the letter and the book that I'm sending out to them has eternal value, and that gives me purpose. Not because she was called to input in the computer. That's not her calling. That was a job. Her calling was to support the ministry of Billy Graham. And in that calling, she does that job. The calling is always bigger than you, because it's always expanding God's kingdom and bringing God glory, whether it's in a medical field, whether it's as a lawyer, whether it's as a doctor, whether it's as a janitor. If you are called, it has eternal repercussions. And God will always be seen in it and through it. And it'll be so natural. That's a whole nother subject. Most of you know your calling, but don't know you know it. And I'll give you a little down payment right now. Here it is. One of the ways you know your calling is that you would do it anyway if nobody paid you. If nobody ever gave you a dime to do it, you'd still do it, because it's like Paul, woe is me if I don't. Or like Jeremiah, it's like fire shut up in my bones and I can't shake it. It burns me. It sets me aflame. Because it's kingdom, it always involves discipleship. The kingdom of God is God's comprehensive rule. The process of discipleship is bringing people in line with that comprehensive rule. So therefore, if you are a kingdom person fulfilling your calling, those around you who you affect, you will infect with this kingdom worldview, because it's gonna rub off on them to some degree. Now watch this. When this happens, you will be part of the greatest coup d'etat in history. And the reason you will be part of the greatest coup d'etat in history is that when you fulfill your calling in the kingdom, rubbing off on other people so that they are investigating this kingdom too, you are now confiscating the goods of hell and bringing them into the realm of heaven. Your job is to go out there into the world with your calling, representing the kingdom and confiscating that which has been stolen by Satan so it can be used by the kingdom of God. That is what your job is. Do you know why the kingdom doesn't have more? Because we have people who leave the kingdom with no calling and therefore do whatever they do out there and it stays out there. It never is harnessed for the kingdom of God. That's why Paul says in chapter 1 of Ephesians that God has done this, that he might bring all things, the sum of all things, under the authority of Jesus Christ. We are his body, and we are sent to be the fulfillment of all things. That is everywhere. He calls people in every direction. You don't have to feel bad if you're not called to be a preacher, if you're not called to be a missionary. Certain people should be called, and you won't be fulfilled unless you respond to that call. But God is also calling people to be entrepreneurs, and he's calling people to be doctors and lawyers and engineers, and he's calling people to be politicians and actors and actresses. He's telling people to invade hell with the kingdom so that heaven grows. That's what the Lord's Prayer is all about. You know, we went over that. Our Father who art in heaven, I know who you are. You're my Father, and I know where you live, way up there. And so because I know who you are and where you live, hallowed be thy name. So since your name is going to be hallowed, I got to reverse my plans so that thy kingdom comes. Which means I got to redo my life plan so that thy will is done. Now, if I'm going to holler your name, service your kingdom, and do your will, then I'm going to need you to supply me the goods, the carbohydrates, the starches, and the fats so that I have enough physiological energy to holler your name, service your kingdom, and do your will. So why don't you give me today the daily bread I need to pull that off? And then because you want a pure vessel, forgive me for the things I've done against you as I forgive those who've done things against me. Because if I don't forgive those who've done things against me, you won't forgive me who's done things against you. And if you don't forgive me who's done things against you, you will not accept me hallowing your name, servicing your kingdom, or doing your will. Then lead me not into temptation, because if you lead me into anything I can't handle, I'm going to embarrass your name, embarrass your kingdom, and embarrass your will. And the only reason I'm praying any of this anyway is because it has absolutely nothing to do with me. Thine is the kingdom. Thine is the power. Thine is the glory. Forever and ever. Amen. You're part of something bigger. Something bigger. And so we close. Every few months we have an ordination meeting, and the young man who's gone to seminary or studied comes up and he sits down ready to be bombarded with all manner of theological, biblical, practical, ministerial questions. He's nervous. He's sweating. He's wondering whether he will make the ordaining cut. But that's never where the process starts. I always open it up with one simple phrase. Tell me about your call. Because I don't care how much Bible you know. If you haven't been called, them folk gonna run you up out of there. Show you right. Them folk gonna run you up. If you haven't been called, if I wasn't called, I wouldn't be here. You got to be called to deal with folk. You got to be called. You got to know this is the work God wants you to do. Because when the hard time comes, sometimes all you have is your call. All you have is your call. And when they pass the exam, they get the title Reverend. They are now identifiable as duly appointed, duly called ministers. While the reverends are not the only ordained folk around, every person who names the name of Jesus Christ has been ordained. And you have the call of God on your life. Or as the old folks put it, a charge to keep I have. and to God to glorify.
6: 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We know we must be here for a reason, but if you've ever struggled to figure out what that reason is, be sure to join us next time as Dr. Evans explains how you can be certain about your place in the world.
0: 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Michael David here, hoping that you are fulfilling the desires of the Holy Spirit in your life. And we definitely want to do that because the opposite is often gratifying the cravings of our sinful nature. And when we do that, what feels satisfying in the moment can ultimately pull us away from God, damage us, and control us. Scripture teaches us that our desires aren't always trustworthy and good simply because they're strong. And we don't overcome sinful desires through sheer willpower alone. Paul taught us in Galatians 5:16, we have to walk by the Spirit. Our life with the Lord involves allowing the Holy Spirit to transform our desires, strengthen our self-control, and redirect our hearts toward God. And we're going to learn more about that as we join Dr. Tim Keller on Gospel and Life next.
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10: There's a passage I'm going to read right now, and I'm sure that there are so many of you that might say, hey, I'm familiar with this verse. You may even have a magnet on your refrigerator that says this verse. And it's out of Psalm 37, verse number 4, and it reads, delight yourself in the Lord, and He will give you the desires of your heart. And verse 5 goes on to say, commit your way to the Lord, trust in Him, and He will act. And just a couple of things that I want to share just for a word of encouragement. The whole context, how this chapter begins in Psalm 37 is addressing, David is writing and he says, you know, don't trip or don't fret on those people that are doing evil things. And I know that it's real easy for us to desire to please the Lord and walk faithfully before the Lord. But all of the craziness around us, we might look and say, man, why am I going through this? But these people who are sinning and living life like whatever, they seem to be flourishing. And here, I love this because here the attention is drawn back to God. And he says, delight yourself in the Lord. And when I think of this word delight, you know, it's not just doing these things, but it's delighting. And if you're listening, I want to encourage you, think of some of those things that you might delight in. Like, for instance, I love to delight in chocolate ice cream. This is my ice cream. I'm going to delight in it, and I'm just going to eat every bite of this ice cream. Well, in the same idea, is just find your hope and delight and your satisfaction in all of the things of God. And when we do that, it will help us, as it says in verse number 5, to commit our way. So when we're delighting in all the goodness of God, there's going to be this willfulness to commit everything about our lives, over to the Lord, and not just that, but also to trust in Him. And that can be a challenging thing. We say we trust in the Lord, but to trust in Him, you know, I think of like how my kids, when they were small, they would just trust me enough to jump into the deep end of the pool. And that's kind of what God wants us to do, is just trust Him. Keep our eyes only on God, not the circumstances. Find your delight in Jesus. Trust in Him, and He will carry you through. And so, family, listen, all those, I want to encourage you, delight your way into the Lord. 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And I love to pray right now. Father God, I just thank you so much for just loving us. And I pray for everyone listening today, Lord, that we all would find our delight in you, Lord, in your word, Lord, as we spend alone time through prayer with you, Father, and as we reflect on your just on your promises of God. And as we do that, Lord, help us, Father, to commit everything over to you and to trust you in all of our circumstances. Father, go before us in the name of Jesus. 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
13: Ephesians chapter 2, and I want you to read with me verses 1 to 5. As for you, you were dead in your transgressions and sins, in which you used to live when you followed the ways of the world and of the ruler of the kingdom of the air, the spirit who is now at work in those who are disobedient. All of us also lived among them at one time, gratifying the cravings of our sinful nature and following its desires and thoughts. Like the rest, we were by nature objects of wrath. But because of his great love for us, God, who is rich in mercy, made us alive with Christ, even when we were dead in transgressions. It is by grace that you have been saved. Who can invite you into their home? You'd only invite the poor and the needy. You'd only invite the homeless in. He says, never give a banquet and invite people who can invite you back. Always invite the poor and the needy. He says, never, love your neighbor as yourself. He says, don't only not hate people, but love people perfectly and never have a grudge. He says, don't only not envy people, but be unbelievably generous and give your money away all over the place. And when somebody asks for something, give them two. And when somebody asks for this much, give them double that. And whenever you read what Jesus says about the kind of love we ought to have and the kind of generosity we ought to have and the kind of unselfishness we ought to have, nobody, no matter what you believe about Jesus or Christianity, nobody can read what he's saying and fail to admit this is what people should be like. This is what society should be like. This is what I should be like. And as soon as you admire his teaching, you're immediately cut down, because he doesn't just give you little rules. He doesn't just say, don't lie, don't cheat, don't steal. What he shows you is the kind of motives you ought to have and the kind of nature you ought to have. And you immediately know you don't have that kind of nature at all. And so when he says to the rich young ruler, sell everything, give to the poor, what he means is, if you love me, no matter what I would bring into your life, you should eagerly and happily do it. You should be so aware of my wisdom that you would immediately say, hey, you created the universe, I didn't, so you must know what you're doing. Here, take the money. It's preposterous for us to be angry at God when he lets things like this happen. And yet we are. Why? Because our very natures are, we love ourselves with all our heart, soul, strength, and mind. And when you actually see what Jesus actually teaches in the Bible, you immediately realize that you have a nature that moves away. You have a habitual way of thinking that moves in another direction. I say this to you. You cannot actually be a Christian, and you cannot have even seen who Jesus Christ is, and you haven't even begun to grasp his teaching, if you only believe that you are guilty of sins. If you really understand what his teaching is, if you really have seen what he demands of you, if you've really seen the glorious nature of his ethical standards, you immediately feel, I don't just break the rules. My very nature is sinful. My very nature is depraved. My very nature is it makes it impossible for me to do this. You see, Pelagius was wrong. Augustine was right. Jesus continually demands, if you want to come to me, it's not enough just to see that you have a bad record. You've also got to see that you have a bad nature. It's not good enough for you to see that you've just flubbed up and you've made some mistakes and all you need is a small improvement course. If you understand what he's teaching here, what Jesus is teaching, what Paul is teaching, you will see the radical necessity of the new birth. I have plenty of people who say, hey, I believe in being religious, but all this stuff about conversion and being born again, that's too strong for me. If you think it's too strong for you, you have never seen what Jesus is trying to get across. You think that you've got a bad record, you think you've made mistakes, but you don't see that you've got a bad nature, that you're by nature sinful, that you've got a self-centered and a self-interested nature that is so far removed from what Jesus says should be the generous and loving nature that a human being ought to have, that it's impossible for you to change yourself or be improved unless there's a radical renovation of your nature through the new birth. What is the origin of sin? A sinful nature that you're born with. Now, lastly, we've seen the results of sin, which is death. We've seen the origin of sin, and that is that you've got a nature you're born with. You've got a very disposition towards sin, toward self-centeredness, therefore toward violence, toward selfishness, toward lust, toward envy, toward jealousy, toward ego, and all those things. It's not just a few violations that you've done, but you've got a whole disposition of life. And that you really can't really, you've never really seen what Jesus says. You've never really admired him as a teacher unless you're convicted that you also have a sinful nature. The last thing we're taught here is the operation of sin. How does it work? How does it operate? And he tells us in one remarkable little phrase that I want to analyze for our concluding section of our teaching tonight. This is how sin works. The result is death. The origin is the sinful nature. But it says here, verse 3, gratifying the cravings of our sinful nature and following its desires and thoughts. Gratifying the cravings of our sinful nature and satisfying its desires and thoughts. All right. The word sinful nature is the word flesh. It's the Greek word sarx, flesh. If you've got another translation, it'll say, we gratify the cravings of our sinful nature and follow its desires and thoughts. Now listen, the trouble, one of the great tragedies in the history of the Christian church is a misunderstanding of this word flesh. Paul says in Galatians 5, the flesh wars against the spirit. Your flesh wants you to do this, and your spirit wants you to do this. And the flesh wars against the spirit. And the works of the flesh, we're told, say in Galatians 5, 17, and down there, it says the works of the flesh are obvious. Impurity and debauchery and idolatry and witchcraft and hatred and discord and jealousy and fits of rage, selfish ambition, sexual immorality, dissensions, factions, envy, drunkenness, orgies, and the like. But the fruit of the Spirit is love, joy, peace, kindness, goodness, faithfulness, gentleness, and self-control. Now, over the years, there's been a terrible misunderstanding of what Paul means when he talks about the flesh versus the spirit. In Romans 8, he says, you must kill the deeds of the flesh if you want to live. And unfortunately, sometimes the Greek word sarx means body. But unfortunately, one of the tragedies in the history of the church is many people have believed that when Paul talked about the flesh versus the spirit, he was talking about the body versus your soul. And as a result, many, many people have seen when Paul says you've got to put to death the flesh, that the flesh is the source of the evil and the flesh is the source of sin, that people have believed over the years that the body's bad. And what it means to be a Christian is to pummel the body. What it means to be a Christian is to put down the body. What it means to be a Christian is to not allow the body any kind of satisfaction. And as a result, bodily sins in both evangelical and Catholic churches, who have been very dominated by this misunderstanding that when Paul talks about the wicked, evil flesh, that he's talking about the body somehow. In both, even if you've been raised in evangelical churches or Catholic churches, you have a tendency to have a kind of hierarchy of sins. Sins that have to do with the body. Sexual immorality is much worse than gossip. Drunkenness is much worse than pride or racism, right? See, sins that have to do with the body, we throw those people out. We gossip about them. We talk about them. Sins that have to do with pride and envy and racism and gossip and backbiting and those sorts of things. Well, nobody's perfect. The fact of the matter is that the word flesh, what Paul means here and elsewhere, the flesh is not the body. The flesh is the bent of the entire person to be God, to want to be God instead of be under God. The flesh is the aspect of your heart, the sinful aspect of your whole self, that wants to live a life independent of God, that wants to be your own God and your own king and your own savior. Every part of you, body and soul, has a flesh side. And until you become a Christian, and then you have both the flesh and you have the spirit. The flesh is not the body. It's that whole part of your life, that whole aspect or bent of the whole being that wants to be your own God and your own king and your own savior. And as a result of that, people don't seem to realize that the flesh actually operates in this way. The flesh is any effort to be your own king and to center on yourself and to live a life of independence from God. On the way home from this week, we spent a planning day with the staff, and I was telling some people about this. I'll never forget talking to a woman, a very prim, older lady, who sometimes came to church but wasn't very religious. This is in Virginia. And I sat down and tried to explain the gospel to her one night because I visited her. Now, here's a woman who would look at you really nasty if you used an what she called off-color language. I mean, she was prim. She was traditional. She was decent. She was very moral. And at one point, she looked at me and she said, "Let me get this straight. You're telling me that if I live a really good, decent life, and even come to church, but if I never receive Christ as my Savior, if I never admit that I'm a terrible sinner and that I can only be saved through Christ, if I just live a decent life, a moral life, work real hard all my life, but I never receive Christ as Savior, and I die, I'm lost. And then here's an axe murderer, somebody who's killed 100 people. And 5 minutes before he's about to die, he suddenly sees the light, and he receives Christ as Lord and Savior, and he goes to heaven, and I don't. Is that what you're saying?" I said, "Yeah." And she said, "You know, that's the stupidest religion I've ever heard of." And though I was a little more gentle in the way I said this, what I came back on, I said, "Well, maybe you think it's the stupidest religion that you've ever heard of, but that axe murderer, it's the greatest thing he's ever heard of. The axe murderer is saying, 'I can't believe that there's a religion that holds out hope for somebody like me.'"
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14: Now here, listen, do you understand that that very prim little lady, little older lady, that very moral older lady, who was absolutely sure that she was better than most people, she was more decent than most people, that she was more moral than most people, that she thought the whole idea of the Christian gospel was insulting and stupid, that she was in the grips of the lust of the flesh. That's what the flesh is. The flesh is the desire to live a life independent of God. And when you think of the lust of the flesh, what do you think of? Do you think of Times Square? Or do you think of her? And if you think of Times Square, you are actually under this terrible mistaken idea that the flesh is the body, not the flesh is the bent of the whole person to be your own God, your own king, and your own savior. It's the thing that makes people self-righteous. Look, here in Philippians, there's a great place where Paul says, if anyone else thinks he has a reason to put confidence in the flesh, I have more. I'm of the people of Israel. I'm of the tribe of Benjamin, a Hebrew of the Hebrews. In regard to the law, a Pharisee, as for zeal, persecuting the church. As for righteousness, I was faultless. What is he saying? He's saying, I had complete confidence in the flesh. I was in the flesh as long as I thought that my righteousness could save me. Now, Paul goes one step further and gives us an unbelievably great psychology of how the flesh operates. He says, we gratify the cravings of the flesh, following its desires. The word craving, now that's what it says in my New International Version. I don't know what you've got, but there's the word there for craving is a Greek word thelemata, which means the commands of the flesh. And this is the insight, and this is what I hope you're going to remember as we leave. The work of the flesh is to take a good desire, a normal thing, a normal desire, and turn it into a bondage. Because the work of the flesh is to take good things and make you center your life on them so they become your life. And turn good things into strategies for life independent of God. Look, what are some of the desires that a person has? Let me give you six. Three that are almost so basic that even animals have them, and three that are very basic to humans. You have a desire for food. There's nothing wrong with that. God invented food, and food is a good thing. You have a desire for recreation and relaxation and comfort. You have sexual desire. And even animals have those three things. They need food. There's the nutritional need. There's the need for leisure and comfort, and there's sexual needs. But then let's go beyond that. There's also a desire to be useful, to be competent, to feel like you can do something that's useful. It feels good to be able to know that people will pay you for what you can do because you've got a skill. You're competent. Fifthly, there's the desire for love and affection. Sixthly, there is a desire for power, which isn't bad. Desire to not have to always ask people for everything, not to be dependent, to be able to have some mastery and some control over yourself and over your environment. Those three things that I just said, the desire for competence, the desire for love and affection, and the desire for power, are things that God gave us. They're all in Genesis 1-2. God put you in the, he says, put Adam down and says, I want you to be a gardener. I want you to cultivate the earth. And so we want to work. We need to work. We need to feel useful and competent. Secondly, he said, it's not good for man to be alone. Here is Eve. He gave us the desire for love. And then lastly, he put us in the world to have dominion, he says. To be in charge of the world. To have dominion. But let me tell you, all those six things, food and sex and comfort and leisure, desire to be competent, love and affection, power and control, under the influence of the flesh, those good things become things that drive you and command you. Thelemata. There is nothing wrong with eating, but you can live to eat. And what the flesh will do is take eating and turn it into a strategy for life independent of God. What is an eating disorder? I console myself. I control my life through eating. What's wrong with eating? Nothing. But it becomes an inordinate desire under the influence of the flesh. What about sex? Some of you know the whip of that. Some of you know that. See, we satisfy the commands of the flesh because the flesh takes good desires and puts them in the center and makes this instead of Jesus your life. And so sex becomes a strategy for life independent of God. And you can get so caught up in it, and you can get so hooked on it. Leisure and comfort, what's wrong with that? And yet some people get absolutely addicted to what? To their hobbies, to leisure, to pleasure, to comfort. The amount of money they spend on it, they have to have it. Work becomes something you've got to do. You've got to be competent, so you work yourself into the ground. Love and affection, you've got to be loved. You've got to be accepted. You've got to have affection. Power, you've got to control things. You've got to be in charge of things. You've got to argue with everybody and win every argument. You've got to gossip so you can feel superior. The fact is, the Bible says, that you will never understand yourself unless you understand what your characteristic flesh is. One of the worst things about many Christians is that when they think of the flesh, they only think, I lie, I steal, I commit adultery, I worry. These are sins. So they sit down and they say, Lord, I repent. I'm so sorry that I lied. I'm so sorry that I worried. But why did you lie? Why did you worry? You see, the flesh, your characteristic flesh, is some way in which your sin nature has taken a good thing and turned it into a strategy for life without God. The sinful flesh takes good things and centers on these things, makes them your life. The flesh takes these things and says, if you have this, then you won't need to depend on God. You can save yourself. And so they become things you've got to have. You quarrel over them. You die if you think you're not going to have them. And if you want to understand yourself, you have to understand your characteristic flesh. Extremely important. Otherwise, if you don't understand the way the flesh works under the surface, you're going to put yourself against like a Pelagian, the external, superficial actions of the will, and you're going to miss the underlying roots. I remember a guy who had his flesh made him need to have power. And he was under the commands of the flesh. A desire had turned into an inordinate desire. Before he became a Christian, this need for power showed up in the fact that he was abusive to women. He would seduce them and immediately drop them. As soon as he knew that he had them, as soon as he knew he'd conquered them, he dropped them. I mean, he was a wicked guy. And he was a licentious guy. And he was an immoral guy. And when he became a Christian, he immediately realized, thou shalt not commit adultery. So he stopped doing that. He came on into the church. And he needed to be in charge of every group he was in. And he came into the church and he needed to dominate every conversation. And he worked his way right up the ladder in the church. Why? Because his flesh took on a religious form. He repented of his sexual indiscretions, but he just had put his elbow and his shoulder against the most superficial aspect of it. And he didn't understand how the flesh operates. It makes you gratify the desires. It's commands. It turns good desires into bondages. It turns good things into pseudo-salvations. Do you see how critical it is to understand the depth of your sin? Let me conclude this way. There are people here if you don't know whether you're born again, you don't know what you think about Christianity, you're not sure why you're here, somebody brought you here, or maybe you're kind of intrigued, but you really don't know where you stand, and you don't know what you think about Christ yet. Listen to me. I urge you to see that your problems are deeper than you think. I urge you to see that your sin is deeper than you think, that your flaws are deeper than you think. That your problem is not just that you've made some mistakes, but there's a whole orientation of your life that resists the whole idea of God. And you're in bondage in some way that you still are not sure of. You still cannot perceive. You're blinded by your own sin. There are things that are too important to you and that actually have you by the throat. They're commanding you, thelemata. Don't you see that your problems are much deeper than you think? You need to be born again. And if you don't know what that means, then you need to start looking at it. You need to start reflecting on it. You need a radical renovation of the heart. And Christians, you may be alive in Christ, and yet, if you notice here, your aliveness in your life will only happen to

A Transforming Word with Pastor Bill Buffington is brought to you by Calvary Chapel Costa Mesa here on K-Wave 1110 and 107.9, sharing life, delivering truth, giving hope. Michael David here, letting you know that we are going to continue learning about the importance of finding out what our current callings are and living them out. And it's important because God has given each believer a purpose, and our lives are meant to glorify Him through how we live and serve. Our calling isn't simply about having a particular career. It's about faithfully using our lives, our gifts, our relationships, and our

0: your aliveness in your life will only happen to the degree that you can spot the remaining deadness. You are going, that young man that I won't, you know, it's not somebody here, that man I told you about that had an undealt with power idolatry in his life. His characteristic flesh was still dominating him. He had repented of his sexual indiscretions. He repents of lies. He repents of things like that. But he doesn't see what's really going on in his life. There's not a lot of spiritual life there until he can identify and name and repent of the sin beneath the sin. Yes, he lied. Yes, he seduced women. But why? Because Jesus' salvation wasn't enough.
1: 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Today's sermon was preached in 1992. The sermons you hear on Gospel and Life Radio were preached from 1989 to 2017, while Dr. Keller was senior pastor at Redeemer Presbyterian Church. 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
2: 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Michael David here, and it's so important for us to carry out the gospel message, the Great Commission, to take the gospel to all the world, preaching and teaching them to obey everything Jesus commanded us. And we understand that the gospel, it's a message of grace, and it's a message of truth, and we should definitely communicate it with love, and with wisdom, and with patience, and with respect, but not coercion. And that's because God invites people to respond to him, but he does not force them into a relationship with him. And it's very important for us to be bold enough to speak, humble enough to listen, loving enough to care, and wise enough to recognize that conversion is ultimately the work of God in a person's heart. And we'll learn more about that as we join Pastor Raul Ries on Somebody Loves You Next.
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4: There was a man by the name of Simeon, and he came by the Spirit into the temple, and the parents brought in the child Jesus to do for him after the custom of the law. Then took he him up in his arms and blessed God and said, Lord, now lettest thou thy servant depart in peace according to thy word, for mine eyes have seen thy salvation. What did he see? A little baby. That's all he saw. Salvation is not something you do. Salvation is a person, and that person is Christ. You either have him or you don't have him. You either trust him or you don't trust him. Do you have him? You trust him today.
3: Get more solid Bible teaching it through the Bible. 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
6: It's not the messenger, it's the message that saves people. The Savior, Jesus Christ, is not us. It's like you pour water into a vessel, and when people drink water out of the vessel, are they tasting the vessel? They're not supposed to. Never they should taste the vessel. The vessel has to be clean. They should taste Jesus Christ, not you or me.

0: Welcome to Somebody Loves You Radio, the Bible teaching ministry of Roel Reese in Diamond Bar, California. We are continuing our study of 1 Corinthians with encouragement to boldly share the good news of the gospel. Some people may reject your testimony, while others will be drawn to Jesus through you. But ultimately, the Lord Himself is the one who changes hearts. It can be freeing to know that we don't need to feel pressure to convince anyone to come to Christ. Here's Roel Reese in 1 Corinthians chapter 15.
1: He says in verse 1, "Now moreover, brethren," after he spoke to us in 12, 13, and 14, the gifts of the Holy Spirit, he says, "Now moreover, brethren, I, Paul, declare to you the good news," notice, "the good news which I preach to you,

0: which also you receive and in which you stand. Three things he wants to remind them. Number one, I preached to you, you received it, and now you're standing on it. Three things that we do with the gospel. The gospel, first of all, is preached, and then it is received, and then it is standing upon the word of God. I love the way when you're preaching the gospel and you have a bunch of non-believers. Because it's a good challenge to non-believers to stand before them and to be able to give them the truth of God, how some will respond to rejection, but the others, as they're touched by the Holy Spirit, it is amazing how they break down and humble themselves before the presence of God. There's always those two camps, non-believer and then the believer. Those that doubt and those that believe. And so Paul wants to make sure that we understand as Christians that the gospel is the good news. And it is always preached, it is always not only received, sometimes rejected, but at the same time, we stand upon the gospel of Jesus Christ. And then secondly, look what he says in verse 2. By which, the gospel, also you are saved, if you hold fast to that word which I preached to you, unless you have believed in vain. Notice that here, he makes a very important statement here. He's talking about the gospel of Jesus Christ, how the gospel saves people. And then after he talks about salvation, he says, if you hold fast to that word which I preach to you, unless you have believed without a cause or without success in the Greek. Without a cause or success. And think of how many people, like Paul says here, that not only come to hear the word of God, but they don't hold it fast when it's preached to them. And they don't really believe in the gospel of Jesus Christ. And yet at the same time, I think of how many that really do believe in the gospel of Jesus Christ. And you see a transformation. You see a change in their hearts and in their lives. As the word of God settles in their hearts. And they completely become a different person. Verse 3. For I, Paul, deliver to you, first of all, that which I also received. Now, in other words, you can't deliver it unless it's been given to you first. If you accept it, then you can give it out. And think of how many people reject it when it is given to them. Totally rejected. I don't want to hear that. And sometimes they get very nasty when you're trying to tell them about the gospel of Jesus Christ. And yet I've learned over the years, you can't take the gospel and shove it down somebody's throat. It has to be the work of the Holy Spirit for people to come to salvation. And to know the truth about God. They have to be hungry. They have to really be open. And if they're not hungry and they're not open, then you're wasting your time sharing with people. The Holy Spirit will show you that. And so whenever you talk to people, they become argumentative, that's cool. But don't argue with them. Don't try to convert them. That is the power of the Holy Spirit, the only one that can do that. You can become frustrated. You can become really hurt. And at the same time, you can get mad at people. So it's really important for me that when I share with someone, I want to look at their attitude. If they're open, then I'll share my heart with them. But if they're not really open and they're resistant, they don't want to hear it, then I won't even talk to them. I just walk away and say, hey, God bless you. I won't see you again. They want to be open and they want to be hungry. Then you can really share the gospel in full scripture with them. Look at verse 3 again. For I delivered to you, first of all, that which I also received, that Christ died for our sins according to the scriptures. Notice what Paul is doing. We don't have the New Testament yet. Okay? He's referring back to the Old Testament. He's always pointing to the scriptures. You always have to refer to the scriptures. The Bible teaches this. The Bible says this. Now what Paul's talking about here, he's talking about Psalm 16:10, Isaiah 53:8-10. He's talking about Psalm 22 concerning the actual crucifixion of Jesus Christ in Psalm 22. 750 years before Christ was crucified, David wrote in Psalm 22 about his crucifixion. And then how about Isaiah 750 years before? In Isaiah chapter 52, verse 11 through chapter 53, you have not only the actual abuse and beatings of Jesus Christ and the crucifixion of Jesus Christ, and yet it was written 750 years before it ever happened. The scriptures, the word of God, the world cannot see that. The world can't do that. It is only by divine appointment that God through his word can only do that, because of the anointing of the Holy Spirit and the sacredness of God's word. The holy scriptures. Then he says this, verse 4. And that he, Jesus, was buried, and that he rose again on the third day. Notice again, according to what? According to the scriptures. Psalm 22, Genesis 22, Isaiah 53. The Old Testament again. And then verse 5. And that he, Jesus, was seen by Peter, Cephas, then by the 12. And after that, he was seen by over 500 Christians at one time, of whom the greater part remain to the present time, but some already have died. So there's all these witnesses that after Jesus was killed, they saw him at the resurrection. Remember when Jesus on the cross, and he actually died and told the Spirit to depart? Then they took him down and they buried him. 3 days later, after he went to hell and set the captives free, he comes back and he's in the grave and he resurrects after 3 days. He walks out of the tomb. And then for 40 days, he went and met with the disciples and he showed them his print hands, the actual nails prints in his hands, his feet and the side. He ate with them, he fellowshiped with them, and he taught them the word of God. And then after 40 days, he went up to the Mount of Olives and he ascended to heaven in a cloud. And then he told them that he would come again in the same way that he departed. It must have been a trip for the disciples to see him in resurrection body. Remember when Peter was in the mountain and Jesus was transformed into the future? When he said, let's build 3 tabernacles, one for you, one for Elijah, and one for Moses. And then the Lord rebuked him. And you think how now Jesus, in the resurrection body that he possessed, that he could go through buildings, and at the same time, they could touch him, and he could eat and drink with them. We really don't understand the heavenly body. It's something that is a mystery to us. And yet, each one of us individually, when we die, we open our mouth and then the spirit that's in us comes out of our body and the body becomes an empty shell. And our spirit goes to be with the Lord or it goes to hell. And the angels are always at your presence to take you to heaven or to take you to hell. You can read that in the Gospel of Luke, chapter 16, verse 19, all the way down. So it's really for me to understand the scriptures that he's talking about. Verse 15 again. And that he says again that he was seen by 500 brethren at once, of whom the greatest part remains into the present time, but the others have died. Verse 7. And after that he was seen, notice, by James, and then by all the apostles. So every one of them got to see him. And then verse 8, I love this. And then last of all, notice Paul didn't put himself first. And last of all, he was seen by me, Paul. Also, and notice, as by one, there was burned out of due time. Paul reminds them that God got a hold of his life, and he felt like he was one born out of due season. Because when he first got saved, the apostles didn't accept Paul. They didn't trust him. And it's so cool that he took Judas's place. He became the 12th apostle. When Judas committed suicide, then Paul, on his way to persecuting Christians in the book of Acts chapter 8, he's on his way to Damascus and the Lord appears to him and he knocks him down and he says, Saul, Saul, why are you persecuting me? And he said, is that you, O Lord, Jesus? And at that particular moment, the Lord blinded him and converted Paul and he went back into the city of Damascus as he was going to persecute Christians. And he was there for 3 days, totally blind. He couldn't see. And the Lord went to Ananias, there in the city of Damascus. And he said, Ananias, I want you to go And I want you to lay hands on this fellow. His name is Paul, that I just converted, and put your hands on him so that he may see again. And Ananias said this, man, I'm not going there. Haven't you heard about this guy? He's killing Christians. He says, don't worry about it. I already got him. So he went over, laid hands on Paul, and Paul's scales fell off and was baptized with the Holy Spirit, and Paul was never the same again.
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0: Then, for I am the least of all the apostles, notice that, the humility of Paul, self-denial, whom I am not worthy to be called an apostle because I persecuted the church of God. Notice that. I was a persecutor of the church of Jesus Christ. Acts 22:4, 1 Timothy 1:15-16, 2 Corinthians 4:5. He constantly was killing Christians and putting them in jail. And yet Paul here, so humble in sharing his testimony. Verse 10, but by the grace of God, I am what I am. I love it. Paul doesn't boast and puts himself on a pedestal. He says the whole thing, the bottom line, it was by the grace of God that I was saved, just like us. It's by the grace of God. Not because we were great, but we were sinners. And God came and touched each one of us individually when we repented, and by faith we asked Him to come into our hearts and lives. And what did He do? He transforms us. That's why Paul says in 2 Corinthians 5:17, therefore if any man is in Christ Jesus, all things become brand new. All things pass away and all things become brand new. That's what a Christian is like. Then he says again, but by the grace of God, I am what I am, and His grace toward me was not in vain. Notice, God's grace is not in vain. But I labored more abundantly than you all. Yet not I, but check this out, it was the grace of God which was with me. I love it. The grace of God is what motivates me. The grace of God is what maintains me. The grace of God is the gift of God. I can't boast about it. Apart from the grace of God, man, I would be dust. I would be lost completely and fully. The unmerited favor that God gives to each one of us individually when we submit and surrender our lives to Him fully and completely, then the grace of God will start working in your lives. Verse 11. Therefore, what I just told you, he goes back to the past. He says, whether it was I or they, so we preach, and so you have come to believe. Notice that. That's his final analysis. It was the gospel of Jesus Christ. It was not the messenger. Understand this. It's not you. It's not me. It's not the messenger. It's the message that saves people. The Savior, Jesus Christ, it's not us. The message that we deliver. It's like you pour water into a vessel, and when people drink water out of the vessel, are they tasting the vessel? They're not supposed to. Never they should taste the vessel. The vessel has to be clean. They should taste Jesus Christ, not you or me. Very important. So Paul here brings out some real truth to us. Verse 12. Now, if Christ is preached that He has been raised from the dead, how is it that some people are saying that there is no resurrection from the dead? So in Corinth, you have these Greeks, and even in the Corinthian church, people that did not believe in the resurrection. There were false teachers in Corinth. They were trying to deceive the people. They were trying to discourage them. It was a logical argument. And then at the same time, here is Paul trying to be a shepherd, And then on the other side, there were those that were trying to destroy the foundation of the resurrection in the life of young believers that had come to Jesus Christ. Not those that were mature. They always go, false prophets, false teachers, always goes to those new Christians. Those that are babies in Christ. And they try to discourage them, and they try to brainwash them, and they try to take them away from the truth of Jesus Christ. But it's the Holy Spirit that seals us, our hearts and our minds. And as you become a student of God's Word, and you begin to study God's Word, then you can stand on the foundation, which is Jesus Christ, and you can give an answer to those that are questioning your faith, as you give them the Word of God. So then he says in verse 13, but if there is no resurrection of the dead, then Christ is not risen. Notice that. To deny the bodily resurrection, notice, in principle, is to deny the resurrection of Jesus Christ. If we don't rise, then Christ never rose from the dead. And then let's eat and drink and do whatever we want to do. Because there's no life after death. This is it. So enjoy it now. So Paul's going to really deal with these Gnostics and these guys that didn't believe in the resurrection. He says again in verse 13, but if there is no resurrection of the dead, then Christ is not risen. And if Christ is not risen from the dead, then our preaching is empty and your faith is also empty. Wow. He says, forget about Christianity. Christianity is built upon the resurrection. You see, and the resurrection of Jesus Christ. Without the resurrection, there's no Christianity. So here he brings out this powerful defense. Again, he says, and if Christ is not risen from the dead, then our preaching is empty and your faith is totally empty. Verse 15, yes. And we are found false witnesses of God. So then people can say you guys are false teachers, false prophets. Because the reason we have testified of God that he raised up Jesus Christ, whom he did not raise up, in fact, if the dead did not rise. So he says, people will come to you and say, you're a liar because you said that Christ had risen from the dead. But if it's not true, then you're lying and you're deceiving people. And then verse 16, for if the dead do not rise, then Christ is not risen. And if Christ is not risen, then your faith is empty. Notice that. Empty. And you are what? Still in your sins. Wow. Still in your sins. Can you imagine how many people struggle with that? What is the first thing that Satan does to new believers? He condemns them. You know how many people I've talked to when they're new believers? They'll come and say, I think I committed the unpardonable sin. Really? How did you do that? Well, I just came to Christ and I slipped and I fell the other day and I sinned against God. And what does the devil do? Immediately he comes and says, you call yourself a Christian? Man, you totally have gone against what Christ has taught. And they get this in their minds. And yet, the one that commits the blasphemy against the Holy Spirit is a person that would never be in church, never would be convicted, but he would be totally lost. Fully out in the world and never ever would come to Jesus Christ ever again. But here he wants to make sure that we understand that if Christ is not risen from the dead, then we are still empty and dead in our sins. Then God has not forgiven us. We're on our way to hell. There's no redemption for our sins. Verse 18, then also those who have died in Christ have perished. So all of our loved ones, our friends, the prophets from the past, Abraham and all of them, it was just a delusion. It was a lie and they're all gone and it is not true. They've all perished fully and completely and we also will perish if Christ did not die and rise again from the dead. Verse 19, and if in this life, only we have hope in Christ, then we of all men are most miserable. Notice that how sad it would be. Notice if this is only what we had, but we have Christ and we have his word. Now verse 20 to 28, he says in verse 20, he says, but now Christ is risen from the dead and has become the first fruits of those who have died. Now remember, those in the Old Testament, they died and they were in Abraham's bosom. When Christ died on the cross, do you notice what I'm saying? When Christ died on the cross, what happened? Those that were in hell, taken out. Remember Abraham's bosom? And they were taken to heaven. From the time that Jesus died on the cross and resurrected, from that point, not the Old Testament, from that point in the New Testament, until Christ comes again, every person that died, the moment they died, immediately, instead of going on Abraham's bosom, immediately went to heaven. Immediately. So look what he's saying here. This is pretty interesting. Verse 21. For since by men came death, by men also came the resurrection of the dead. Notice that. It was only by man that death came. Why? Because first Adam sinned. Sin entered the world through Adam and Eve, and the whole human race became what? Infected by sin. That's why everybody dies. And it's so cool how Paul brings that from the old past to the present. Look what else he says. For as in Adam all died, but even so now in Christ all shall be made alive. Isn't that cool? Through the resurrection of Jesus Christ. But each one in his own order. Notice what he's going to say. Christ is the first fruits, and after those who are in Christ Jesus at his coming. Then comes the end when he delivers the kingdom of God the Father, and when he puts an end to all rule and all authority and power. And then he says, for he must reign until he has put all his enemies under his feet. Notice that. Rebellion, enmity has to be put down. Satan will be cast into the lake of fire.
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2: 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Michael David here to remind you that God's commitment to his children is one of the most encouraging themes in the Bible. Now, God doesn't only call us to follow him, he also promises to provide for us, to discipline us, to ultimately bring us safely into his presence as his children. Our circumstances may change, people may leave us, and we may feel sometimes that we are alone. But God's presence isn't dependent on how you and I feel. No matter what happens, God is committed to the work of transformation that he has begun in his children. And we're going to learn more about that as we join Pastor Rick Warren's Daily Hope next.
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7: Hello, everybody. This is Pastor Rick's Daily Hope with Rick Warren. I'm really glad you're here. Today we're continuing our series from Psalm 23 called Living in the Goodness of God. It's all about how God's goodness meets you right where you are and brings hope even in difficult seasons. 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
8: Today we continue in our series of Psalm 23, the most important or most famous chapter in the entire Bible. It's only 6 verses, but it's gives us a dozen pictures of the goodness of God. Now, you know, as I've been teaching this psalm to you, I've studied all the scholars. I've read all the commentaries. And a lot of commentaries, biblical commentaries, actually get this psalm wrong. They say, this is a psalm of David's confidence and David's faith. Absolutely not. They're all wrong about that. It's not even about David. It's not about a shepherd. David being a shepherd, it's not about sheep. It's about the goodness of God. It's about all about God. You know, a lot of times we talk about you being committed to Jesus or you being committed to God. This psalm turns that upside down. This psalm is not about your commitment to God. It's about God's commitment to you, to you. And in this psalm, God says, I'm going to do 12 things for you. They're metaphors, and you have to explain them. But he says, I'm going to do these 12 things to you because I'm a good God, and I love you. And these are the things I've committed to do for you. It's 100% about God. Now, we're drawing now toward the end of this series. I want us to read the whole psalm again together. It's only 6 verses. But I want you to read it aloud with me, and I want you to emphasize the 12 times it talks about God. Because this psalm is not about you. It's about what God does for you. So up here on the screen, let's read this together. The Lord is my shepherd. I have everything I need. He makes me lie down in green pastures. He leads me beside still waters. He restores my soul. He leads me in the right paths for his name's sake. Even when I walk through the valley of the shadow of death, I will fear no evil, for you are with me. And then he says, maybe. Thank you. Your rod and your staff comfort me. You prepare a banquet for me in front of my enemies. You anoint my head with oil, and my cup overflows. Surely goodness and mercy will follow me all the days of my life, and I will dwell in the house of the Lord forever. Now, I want you to notice first that this psalm begins and ends with the Lord. The Lord is my shepherd. And it ends with, and I will dwell in the house of the Lord forever. This psalm is all about God. It's all about his goodness to you. If you missed any in this series, I would encourage you to go back and listen to the 12 things that God has said he wants to do for you because he is a good God. Now, today we look at this last verse. Surely goodness and mercy will follow me all the days of my life. That's a promise. And I will dwell in the house of the Lord forever. That's heaven. That's future. Now, anytime you start worrying, you need to remember the last verse of Psalm 23. If you have difficulty with the future, you tend to get anxious about the future. You get fearful about the future. You get worried about the future. You feel anxiety welling up within you over the future. You need to remember this last verse, because this last verse tells us the three reasons you never need to fear the future if you're a believer. You never need to fear the future because of the three things that it tells us in this last verse. Now, if you're taking notes, you might just write this down. Here's the first reason. I don't need to fear the future because God's goodness is watching over me. I don't need to fear the future because God's goodness is watching over me. The Bible says, surely goodness will follow me all the days of my life. Do you know that God, in his goodness, is always paying attention to you? Did you know that you've never had a second of your life God was not watching you? God is always paying attention to you. Why? Because he created you to love you, and he's a good God. So how in the world can God be interested in me? There's 7.5 billion people in the world. The God who created trillions of stars can surely care about 7 billion people all at the same time. You don't understand how big God is if you don't understand that God can pay 100% attention to you while paying 100% attention to everybody else too. He's God. There has never been a moment in your life God was not watching. He knows every detail of your life. He knows when you get acid indigestion and when you get a few other things in your stomach. He knows. There has never been a moment. He knows the highs and lows, the goods and the bads, the ups and downs. He's paying attention to you right now. In fact, God knows you better than you know yourself. God knows the details of your life, every one of them. He knows more details about you than you do. Why? He is a good God. And the goodness of God is following me all the days of my life. Psalm 145, verse 20 says this. The Lord watches over all who love him. God's goodness is watching over. He doesn't miss any details. And not only does he watch over you, he actually protects you. You are protected from thousands of things you don't even know you missed. Accidents that you could have gotten into. Problems that you could have created. Decisions that you made and God said, no, we're not going to let the consequences of that one happen right now. How does God watch over you? How does God protect you? Well, one of the ways, this may shock you, is angels. The Bible says God created angels to watch over you. You say, wait a minute, are angels real? Oh, yes, they're very real. The Bible tells us that. Now, let me say this. I don't have time to teach a whole message on it. I will sometime. We'll come back and cover angels. But there's a lot of phony baloney about angels out there. There's a lot of myths. There's a lot of lies. There's a lot of misconceptions. There's a lot of things that people think about angels that just aren't true. So we'll have to come back and study that. But let me just say a couple things. When you die, you're not going to become an angel. When you die, when you go to heaven, you're going to be a person. You're not going to have any wings. Say, hate to tell you that. You're not going to have any wings. In the first place, angels don't have bodies. They don't have human physical bodies. So they are the spiritual beings. You don't talk to them. I have walked with the Lord now for over 50 years. I've never had personal contact with an angel. Never. Except Kay. Thought I'd throw that in there. Okay. They don't have physical bodies. You don't talk to them. You'll probably never have any interaction with them in your life. But they're out there watching over you. They are protecting you. They are actually created by God to encourage circumstances that encourage you. The Bible says in Psalm 91, verse 11, God orders his angels to protect you wherever you go. So they're like invisible helpers. And there are many ways they do this. But one of the ways is they create circumstances that you don't even know, how in the world did that happen? Well, an angel was in action. I could give you thousands of examples of this that I've seen over the years. Let me just give you one. Several years ago, a young woman who was pregnant came to me for counsel, came to the church office, and she had discovered that she was carrying a Down's child, a Down syndrome child. And she was debating, am I going to terminate this pregnancy, get an abortion, or am I going to keep the baby? Am I going to give it up for adoption? Will I raise the child? She was very, very fearful, as is understandable. And I showed her some scripture, like Psalm 139, that says God planned you before you were born. God planned every day of your life when you were in your mother's womb. Abortion short circuits the will of God. God wanted you made. You were a person because he created you and thought you up. And she made the decision she was going to keep the baby. So she went home, and I decided I would just write her a little note of encouragement. So I took out a postcard, wrote some Bible verses on it, wrote a little prayer and just a couple words of encouragement, some of the stuff I'd shared with her. And I mailed that postcard to encourage that woman. The post office sent it to the wrong address. And so she didn't get it. But the woman who did get it read it and decided that she would hand deliver it to that other woman. So she goes, she looks up the address. It's on the, obviously on the postcard. And she goes to the woman's house, knocks on the door and said, your pastor wrote you a word of encouragement, but it came to me. And I'm going to give it to you right now. But I want you to know, I have a Down syndrome child and I'm going to help you. Now, I think an angel rerouted that postcard, okay? Because that kind of stuff just doesn't happen. What's the logic of how rare a Down syndrome child is? That card went to somebody else who could help her. You don't even know how many times you've been helped by the goodness of God. But God says, my mercy and my goodness will be with you always. Now it says, surely goodness will follow me all the days of my life. What does that mean? Well, it doesn't mean that only good things will happen to you. Obviously, that's not true. A lot of bad things happen. A lot of disappointments happen. David had bad things happen to him, the guy who wrote this. Doesn't mean only good things will happen to me. When the Bible says, surely God's goodness will follow me every day of my life, it means that God will ensure that good will come out of everything that happens to me, even the bad stuff. That's the promise. Not everything that happens to you is good, but surely goodness will follow me means God will bring good even out of the bad stuff, the evil stuff that happens to you. You cannot control what happens to you in life, but you can be sure of this. If the Lord is your shepherd, God will always bring good, always out of bad. Anybody can bring good out of good. God specializes in bringing good out of bad. And that's the great promise of Romans 8:28, which says this. We know that all that happens to us is working for our good. It doesn't say it's all good. It says it's working for our good. If, this is a promise, if we love God and are fitting into his plans. All things do not work together for good for everybody. If you're going in the opposite direction of God, if you're ignoring God's plan for your life, if you're not trying to live in God's love, all things are not working for good. They're all working for bad in your life. But this is a promise that those who love God, that those who really want to go God's way, who want to follow God's purpose, he says, okay, if you really want my will in your life, even the bad stuff that happens to you, I will bring good even out of that. Now, of course, when you're going through a bad time, You never, never see the good in the moment. When my son, Matthew, my youngest one, took his life from mental illness, in the moment of that, I could not see any good out of it. It was a bad thing. It's still a bad thing. It's still a bad thing. But has God brought good out of it? I couldn't tell you all the good that God has brought out of it and how it's helped other people. And how God has used Kay, used me, and used our family to help other people through crises and problems. But in the situation, you don't see any good. But God is working. Why? Because his goodness follows me every day of my life. Now, the second reason that you never need to fear the future, no matter what happens, first, because God's goodness is watching over me. The second reason is because God's grace is working in me. God's grace is working in me. While goodness is working around me and it's watching out for me, God's grace is working in me at that moment. The Bible says, surely, not just goodness, but mercy will follow me all the days of my life. What is mercy? Mercy is grace in action. That's what it is. And so when I say God's grace is working in me, I'm talking about his mercy. It's grace in action. Isaiah 60, verse 10 says this, I will have mercy on you through my grace. Now, let me explain this. When God says grace, goodness and mercy are going to follow you all the days of your life, what's the difference between God's goodness and God's mercy? Well, you might write this down here. It's up here on the screen. In the first place, God's goodness is when God gives me what I don't deserve. That's goodness. God's goodness, that's his grace. God gives me what I don't deserve. I don't deserve all the blessings I have in life, and you don't either. You don't, the air you just breathed, did you deserve that? The fact that your heart just took a beat, do you deserve that? The fact that you live in a free country, do you deserve that? Most of the things in your life are simply gracious gifts, and everything you have in your life is a gift from God. Grace is when God gives me what I don't deserve. What's mercy? It's the exact opposite. Mercy is when God doesn't give me what I do deserve. When God doesn't give me what I do deserve. All the stuff, all the ways I've been mean, I've been wrong, I've sinned, I've failed, I've flubbed up, I've made mistakes, I've been self-centered, I deserve punishment for that. I deserve discipline for that. I deserve retribution for that. If God gave me everything I deserved, I wouldn't be standing before you right now. If God gave you everything you deserved, you wouldn't take your next breath. So grace and mercy, or goodness and mercy. Goodness, God gives me what I don't deserve. Mercy, God doesn't give me what I do deserve. And he says, both of these are going to follow me. Because God is a good God, I can expect both his provision and his pardon. His provision, he gives me all kinds of good things in life. His pardon, he forgives all kinds of bad things in my life. Forgiveness, that's the mercy part. And because God is good, I can expect most. Now, why do you need mercy? Why do I need mercy? Because we're all imperfect. We all make mistakes. We all sin. We're all in a broken world. We don't always do the right thing. And we even know that when we don't always do the right thing. So I need forgiveness all the time. You need forgiveness all the time. You need God's mercy all the time. Aren't you glad that it says God's goodness and God's mercy will follow me all my life? It doesn't say God's justice will follow me all my life. Because if you got what you deserved, you wouldn't be sitting where you are right now. You wouldn't take another breath. God doesn't follow you with his justice. He follows you with his mercy. He is a good God. Psalm 103 lists a number of ways that God shows his mercy. And as I read this, I want you to circle the verbs. And there's, I don't know, 10 or so things in this passage that are examples or definitions of God's mercy to you. Here's what it says, Psalm 103, verse 2 to 11. I will not forget the glorious things that God does for me. He forgives, you might circle that, he forgives all my sins. He heals me, that's mercy. He ransoms me from hell, that's mercy. He surrounds me with loving kindness, that's mercy. He fills my life with good things. He is merciful and tender toward those who don't deserve it. That's mercy. He's slow to get angry. I'm glad for that. That's mercy. He never bears a grudge. Aren't you glad for that one? Some of you don't believe that. You think that something you did a long time ago, God's still trying to get even with you for it. Anything bad happens in your life, go, God's getting even with me. God, it says, does not carry a grudge. He's not getting weak. How many times have you heard me say, God is not mad at you, he's mad about you. No man will ever love you like Jesus Christ. No woman will ever love you like Jesus Christ. Any human love is minuscule in comparison to the Creator who created you, and he made you simply to love you. And so he follows your life with goodness, giving you the things you don't deserve, and mercy, not giving you the things that you do deserve. And he's following you these two things. He never bears a grudge. He has not punished us as we deserve for our sins. For his mercy, there's the word, is as great as the height of the heavens. He's like a father to us, tender and sympathetic to those who reverence him. Now, because God's mercy is following you every day of your life, it means you can come to God with any problem, any screw up, any mess up, any fault, any failure, any sin. And God has a 24-hour drop-in service because his mercy is constantly following you. There's never a moment he's not showing mercy to you. And so you can always come to him no matter what you're going through. That takes away your fear. The Bible says this, Hebrews 4:16. We can come before God's throne, this is talking about prayer, where we can receive mercy and grace, mercy and goodness, to help us when we need it. When we need it. You know, sometimes you have sins in your life that are habitual. And we've all got these. I've got them, you've got them. It's areas that you continually stumble over and over. If you have a problem with anger, you tend to lose your temper over and over. Or you tend to clam up and swallow it over and over and over. Or you may have a problem with lust, or you may have a problem with jealousy, or you may have a problem with your mouth. You can't keep your mouth shut. And you gossip all the time, and you criticize all the time, and you say mean things, and you go, why did I say that? If you have an area of habitual sin, sometimes you start feeling a little guilty that you keep coming back to God for the same sins, like, oh, I'm going to bring this one to him. And you think, you're going to come to God and say, God, I did this again. And God's going to go, oh, come on, can't you come up with a new sin? You're going to give me the same old one. I've already forgiven that one 5,000 times. Come on, I'm so bored with that sin. Give me something really to work on, to chew on here. And sometimes you're embarrassed. You go, you know, God, 5 minutes ago, I just confessed this. And guess what? I just did it again. And you think God is getting tired. God never gets tired of forgiving you. Never, never, never. So don't hold back, because his mercy follows you every day of your life. It is God's nature to be merciful. He loves to show his mercy. He doesn't get tired of it. He doesn't get bored with it. He doesn't get frustrated that you keep coming back. God loves showing mercy. So you don't have to come embarrassed. Let me read that verse again. Look there on your outline. We can come before God's throne where we can receive mercy and grace to help us when we need it. Now this phrase, mercy will follow me all the days of my life. It says, goodness and mercy will follow me all the days of my life. I think of two pictures that kind of are metaphors. The first, this is the Lord is my shepherd. I told you in a previous message that you drive cattle, but you lead sheep. When cattle are driven on a cattle drive, the cowboys drive the cattle from behind. They push them forward. And the horses are behind and they're pushing them forward. But with sheep, you lead sheep. The shepherd is out in front of the sheep and he's walking with his rod and staff and they're following the shepherd. But at the back of the flock are a couple little sheep dogs. And those little sheep dogs are nipping at the heels of the sheep, making sure they don't run off into the ravine. And these two sheep dogs keep you on track following the shepherd. The sheep dogs in your life are God's goodness and God's mercy. Let me introduce you to your sheepdog. One's called mercy, one dog he's called mercy, and one dog he's called goodness. And God's goodness and God's mercy are following you as you follow Jesus the shepherd. Does that make sense? So these are God's goodness and God's mercy, the sheepdogs that keep you moving in the right direction. They're the sheepdogs in your life. Another picture I think of when I think of God's goodness and mercy will follow me is a mother of a toddler. And any mother of a toddler knows how many messes a toddler who's just learned to walk can make in 45 minutes. And if you go to the house of a mother of a toddler, she is walking behind that child, picking up all the messes that they're making. You have no idea how many messes you created in life that God cleaned up. Because God's goodness and God's mercy were following you.
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9: 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Well, good Wednesday evening. I'm Ron Beaver. Great to be with you as we get ready for an early Thursday morning of solid Bible teaching. So excited to be fellowshipping with you. And coming up next on Back to Basics, that's up next at midnight with Pastor Brian Broderson, a powerful message on the flesh versus the spiritual. Pastor Brian is finishing up Colossians chapter 2, in which Paul discusses the regulations, rituals, and religion of the world, which is useless, contrasted with the supremacy of Christ. And this was an issue in the early church, especially for believers coming out of Judaism, who are still relying on the structure of Judaism for their salvation, and judging Gentile Christians in light of this structure. And similar things happen today. People within the church use rules, regulations, and religion to as they view their relationship with Christ, and it shouldn't be that way. Earlier in this chapter, Paul says that we have been brought to fullness through Christ. How refreshing that is, putting our faith in Christ and allowing His Holy Spirit to work through us, yielding to Him. First, in studying His Word, which we're going to do in a moment, and dedicating ourselves to prayer, connecting with Christ, and putting our trust in what He has done, not in what we have done. That's what this chapter is all about. And in turn, God continues to work in us. So stay with us. Back to Basics with Pastor Brian Broderson. It's coming up next on K-Wave.
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11: I wrote a book for all of you overly burdened, overly condemned, and overworked women.
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13: This lesson starts with my friend Gloria. Gloria fell into a deep anguish when she learned how serious her daughter's illness was. Little Laura, it seemed, had already suffered enough from the degenerative nerve disease she'd been born with. But now, The doctor's forecast included more suffering and impending death. Like any mother, Gloria desperately wished that she could take away Laura's pain and discomfort. She vacillated from sullen times of sorrow to furious outbursts of anger. And Gloria had no problem with the idea of God's sovereignty and his control of her daughter's illness. If God was sovereign, she knew exactly who to blame. Well, one night, she left her child's bedside and paused in the hallway, trying to quiet her anger and dry her tears. And she remembers whispering, "God, it's not right. It's not right. You've never had to watch one of your children die." At that point, Gloria clasped her hand over her mouth. The truth hit her. God most certainly did watch his child die, his one and only child. And like any parent, he probably wished he could have taken away his son's pain. Yet God endured the pain because God so loved the world. Just like it says in John chapter 3, verse 16. "For God so loved the world that he gave his one and only son, that whoever believes in him shall not perish, but have eternal life." Glorious.

0: her daughter could have life everlasting. And that fact alone buoyed up Gloria's demoralized spirit. She could bear the pain of her daughter's suffering and death because God bore the pain of his son's suffering and death. It meant that God's strength and empathy were tailor-made for her. And he did not only die for her, he lives to give her power and strength to endure what seems to be the unendurable. He even lives to give her daughter that kind of hidden strength. Gloria could rest in the comfort that God was by her side in the most amazing parent support group ever devised. So, friend, if you are a parent watching your child go through a long illness or a painful disability, join the parent support group designed by the most amazing parent, as it were, the most amazing parent of all, God the Father. He's got more than enough comfort, more than enough encouragement and strength, as well as empathy. He's got it all for you. And finally, please remember that there isn't a pain you endure or a disappointment that you face that God has not already overcome. He fully and completely understands your fears and frustrations, your hurt and weakness, and even your anger, just like Gloria's. So today, join me in thanking and praising God for loving the world so much that he would give his one and only son. That is enough to calm any and all hurts. It's what God's parent support group looks like. It's what it feels like. Just ask Gloria.
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1: Let's just say a person who's not even a believer, but they know that there's some standard. 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It's undeniable, regardless of whether they even believe it or not, because they live according to it, and they feel good if they feel like they lived up to the standard, whatever it is. They feel bad if they feel that they've lived below the standard. They feel condemned, and this is how the enemy keeps people in bondage.
0: 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And now, here's Pastor Brian.
1: He's going to deal with spiritualism. And so he says in verse 18, let no one cheat you of your reward, taking delight in false humility and worship of angels, intruding into those things which he has not seen, vainly puffed up by his fleshly mind, and not holding fast to the head, from whom all the body, nourished and knit together by joints and ligaments, grows with the increase that is from God. So, spiritualism. Or another way to put this would maybe be, you know, hyper-spirituality. But it's a spiritualism in the sense that, notice, he talks about this worship of angels. And so this idea that somehow angels are more directly involved in our worship and in our relationship with God than they actually are. Now, angels are involved. We know that because the Bible tells us that angels are involved. But we don't communicate with angels. We don't have any direct contact with them. We're never encouraged to seek them or anything like that. You know, if God wanted to send an angel.

0: angel to us. He very well could do that. He did that, you know, throughout the scripture. But, you know, under the new covenant, it's the Holy Spirit that does that communication with us. So, but Paul's talking here about this spiritualism where they have actually a false humility. So there's an appearance of a humility, but Paul says it's a false humility. And there's a worshiping of angels involved in this. And then he says about them intruding into the unseen realm. They are arrogant, they're lifted up with pride, and they're driven by the flesh. And so he's talking about people who are hyper spiritual, but their hyper spirituality has caused them to not trust fully in Christ, but to trust in these other things, to trust in angels somehow, that angels are somehow a factor in our, like I said, our worship, our relationship with God, and so forth. We don't know the exact details of what all of that meant, but of course, we can see this kind of thing still today. There are times when people will just come up with ideas that are going to take a person away from trusting in Christ alone. And with the advent of the internet, you can find thousands of these. Don't go searching for them. Take my word for it. You can find thousands of these aberrant ideas where people are, you know, seeking to draw, and again, remember, there's a spiritual force behind this. They're seeking to draw people away from their full confidence in Christ, put their confidence in something else. But I like the way Paul puts it here. He says, intruding into the unseen realm. And that's what's happening here. They're trying to go into a space that they have no ability to get into, no right to go into. And it's because of arrogance. And because of this arrogance, they are being driven by their fleshly mind, and they're no longer trusting in their connection with the head. So it's the picture of a body that's kind of become spastic because it's disconnected from the head. And so Christ is over. He's triumphant over spiritualism. And then fourthly, Christ is triumphant over asceticism. And so that's what he deals with when he comes to verse 20. He says, therefore, if you died with Christ from the basic principles of the world, why, as though living in the world, do you subject yourself to regulations? Do not touch, do not taste, do not handle, which all concern things which perish with the using, according to the commandments and doctrines of men. So let's talk about asceticism for a moment. What is asceticism? Asceticism is the harsh treatment of the body in order to merit divine favor and spiritual power. Asceticism has been a problem from the earliest days, and Paul's addressing it right here. You know, it's that idea that the body is evil, and so the body must be suppressed, and the body must be treated harshly if we're really going to please God. And this crept into the church and has, in some ways, almost subconsciously remained in many manifestations of the church. And I think one of the most pronounced versions of it is in Roman Catholicism, because in Roman Catholicism itself, there is the undercurrent that pretty much, you know, emphasizes this kind of a thing where you, in order to really be right with God, you must deal harshly with the body. This is where the monastic ideas came in, that you would separate yourself completely from the world, that you would separate yourself from all the pleasures of the world, from the pleasures of food, from the pleasures of, you know, romance and sex and those kinds of things, that, you know, so there would be a vow of celibacy and these kinds of things. Now, if a person wants to take a vow of celibacy, that's fine, as long as you don't think that this is what must be done in order to obtain God's favor. And that was the mistake that was made. And so it was manifested in these kinds of rules. Do not taste, do not touch, do not handle. And notice he says that these are the doctrines and the commandments of men. So the idea that you're going to somehow obtain the favor of God by not touching, not tasting, and not handling things, that's not Christianity. And this has been one of the most subtle and one of the most damaging doctrines throughout the long history of the church, because it's put people in this place where your religion is oppressive. Religion is to put you down. Religion is to prevent you from becoming, you know, the person that you could potentially be. And you must do all of this in order to somehow hopefully save your soul. And so people see that as Christianity and they say, well, I don't want that. And understandably, who does want that? But know this, that's not the gospel. That's not Christianity. Paul says that these things are the doctrines and the commandments of men. Now, I mentioned Roman Catholicism. I'm not here to pick on Roman Catholics. I just want to make a couple of observations. Within the Roman Catholic system, of course, you have in their priesthood, you have the requirement of celibacy. So the priests have not married historically in the Roman Catholic Church. Now, this is part of this ascetic idea that as a really holy person, you are going to deprive your body of that pleasure of having a relationship with a woman. Now, the problem, as we're going to see in the final verse here, the problem is that doesn't really do anything to change your inward disposition. And we know that's a fact because we've seen all of the scandals within the Catholic Church over not just recent years, but over the centuries, sexual scandals. And it's due to this imposition of this celibacy on the priest that the scriptures never validated. That is not a scriptural idea. It's an ascetic idea. And so Paul, he is showing that this is not the gospel. And he says about this, notice he says that these things have, verse 23, an appearance of wisdom in self-imposed religion, false humility, and the neglect of the body. Oh, so they have an appearance of wisdom. And it is true, whether it's, you know, the Roman Catholic priesthood, or if it's a Buddhist monk, or if it's a Hindu priest, or whatever it is, you know, there's this sense of, you know, look at this wise person, and, you know, they've really understood how to navigate life, and they've denied themselves and all of this stuff. And whether it's in those kinds of places that we see it, or maybe just, you know, the person in the evangelical church who is that one who, oh, well, I just live a life of self-denial. Oh, well, you know, I can't do that because I'm fasting this week or whatever, that kind of stuff. Oh, it seems like, wow, that's really holy. That person is a wise man. Paul says it's an appearance of wisdom, but it's only an appearance. And then he says this, and this is the amazing thing. He says, because these things are of no value against the indulgence of the flesh. In other words, this is not how you live a life that pleases God, because this doesn't, it doesn't work. That's the problem. It might look like it's working because outwardly you might seem to be humble. Paul says it's a false humility. Outwardly, you might seem to be holy. Outwardly, you might seem to be spiritual. Outwardly, you might seem to be a wise person because you've denied yourself of all of these things. But Paul says the reality is these things are of no value against the indulgence of the flesh. In other words, this will not conquer your flesh. Asceticism will not conquer your flesh. The only thing that can conquer your flesh is the power of the Holy Spirit. And that's why Paul says to the Galatians, walk in the Spirit and you will not fulfill the lust of the flesh. Now, an illustration here and an excellent case in point. I already mentioned the monastic lifestyle, but let's talk for just a quick second about the reformer Martin Luther. Martin Luther was a monk, and Martin Luther was a monk who was deeply dedicated to the idea that he could, through an ascetic life, that he could kill these desires within him and therefore please God. But what Luther discovered, hidden away in his monastery, what he discovered is that all of those passions and all of those things were still raging within him, no matter how much he denied himself. Even though he wasn't practicing those things, the desire to do them was still there. And he came to that place of just despair. You know, how can I even go on? But he actually came to the best place you could come to. He came to the place that Paul came to, trying to please God under the law, where he said, "O wretched man that I am, who shall deliver me from this body of death?" And it was when Luther realized that all of his diligent efforts to suppress his desires by treating his body harshly and all of that, he realized that it was futile. It did not accomplish what he thought it was going to accomplish. It was then that he cried out for God's mercy. He realized, no, the just shall live by faith in the finished work of Christ. And so that's what Paul is dealing with here. And he's just telling us that, again, the whole point is that asceticism or ceremonialism or ritualism or spiritualism, these have no place in your life because you're in Christ. And in Christ, you're complete, as we pointed out before. There's nothing you can add to this. Now, let's go back. And as I said, I wanted to tie everything together by looking again at verses 13 through 15, because this is the key. And the key is the cross. Christ's victory over all is the victory that comes through the cross. So I want to read verses 13 through 15 again, but I'm going to read them from the NIV. So listen, it says, "When you were dead in your sins, God made you alive with Christ. He forgave all your sins, having canceled the charge of our legal indebtedness, which stood against us and condemned us. He has taken it away, nailing it to the cross, having disarmed the powers and authorities." These are the spiritual powers. "He made a public spectacle of them, triumphing over them in the cross." So you see, what Paul is saying is because of what Jesus did on the cross, this idea that you need to be circumcised or that you need to keep certain holy days or that you need to eat certain types of food or avoid certain types of food, or you need to treat your body harshly, or you need the assistance of angels, all of that, Paul is just saying that is just not even remotely what the gospel is proclaiming. The gospel is proclaiming the total and complete work of Christ in saving us. And our job is to trust in that. So look at what he says. In verse 13, he says that he's forgiven our sins or our trespasses. So that's where it all starts. He's forgiven our sins. Our past is our past, and God's forgiven it. And as the psalmist reminds us that as far as the east is from the west, so far he's removed our transgressions from us. So he's forgiven us our sins. And then he says, this is the interesting thing here. He says, "having wiped out the handwriting of requirements that was against us, which was contrary to us." He took it out of the way by nailing it to the cross. What is this handwriting of requirements that was against us? That was the law. The law are the requirements of this is what God requires for a person to be accepted by him. Why does Paul say it's against us? It's against us because we can't keep it. And so the law is holy, just, and good, like he says in Romans 7. The problem is I am sinful. I'm sold under sin. So this law has become, rather than something that could save me, it has become something that condemns me. It was contrary to me. But listen to what he says. He says that Jesus, by the cross, he took that law and he nailed it to the cross. And so what he did is he removed the condemnation of the law by meeting its requirements. We couldn't meet its requirements. and therefore we stand condemned under it. But Jesus comes and he does what we can't do. He meets the requirements of the law, and he not only meets the requirements of the law, then he on the cross pays the penalty for those who had fallen short. And so now the law is no longer a factor. The law is removed. It's no longer condemning me because Jesus kept it. And he's perfectly righteous. And now I'm not under the law as a means of righteousness. I'm in Christ. And in doing that, he goes on and he says this. He says that through this, he has disarmed the principalities and powers and made a public spectacle of them, triumphing over them in it. Now, this is fascinating. What does this even mean when it says that he disarmed these powers of darkness? And see the connection here. The connection is when he met the requirement of the law, nailed it to the cross, removed it, this is how he disarmed the principalities and powers. How does that happen? Well, you see what he did. Jesus took away their power to hold us in bondage to condemnation and fear. You see, the law was the leverage that the principalities and powers held over us and over all people. Because even outside of the Jewish context, if you look at the ancient world and if you look at the present world, everybody, and it's interesting because Paul here, when he's speaking about the principles of the world in verse 20, therefore, if you died with Christ from the basic principles of the world, the principles of the world could be translated the elemental spirits. And the idea there is that this universal experience of people knowing they're falling short of a law of some sort, living in condemnation, living in fear that leads to idolatrous practices of making sacrifices to the gods and all of those kinds of things. This is a way that the principalities and powers keep humanity in bondage. And what Paul is saying to the Colossians is, don't go back under that. You have been brought out from that. But this is how it worked, because when we know that we've sinned, or let's say we don't even call it sin. Let's just say a person who's not even a believer, but they know that there's some standard. It's just, it's there. It's undeniable, regardless of whether they even believe it or not, because they live according to it, and they feel good if they feel like they lived up to the standard, whatever it is. They feel bad if they feel that they've, you know, lived below the standard. They feel condemned. And this is how the enemy keeps people in bondage and basically torments humanity. But Jesus came, and for those who put their trust in him, he took their power away from them. They are no longer able to keep us in bondage to condemnation and fear. So you see, in Christ, I know I'm not condemned. So in Christ, I have no fear of this judgment looming over me that forces me to try to do something to free myself from that. That's all done away with in Christ. I think there's a picture that illustrates this in the scripture in Zechariah. There's a picture in Zechariah chapter 3 of the high priest Joshua. Let me read it to you. It says, then he, the angel, showed me Joshua, the high priest, standing before the angel of the Lord, and Satan at his right hand to accuse him. And the Lord said to Satan, the Lord rebuke you, Satan. The Lord who has chosen Jerusalem rebuke you. Is this man, Joshua, not a brand plucked from the fire? Now Joshua was clothed in filthy garments and was standing before the angel. Then he answered and spoke to those who stood before him, saying, take away the filthy garments from him. And to him he said, see, I have removed your sin from you. I will clothe you in rich robes. This picture right here is basically what Paul is talking about. How those principalities and powers have now been disarmed because in the cross, the Lord has rebuked them. That condemning voice, that leverage that the principalities and powers hold over humanity because of our failure to live up to the law, That's all been done away with in Christ. Now, of course, the vast majority of people in the world don't know that and haven't embraced that. So they go on living under all of these different standards. You know, even our secularists today, even our atheists in our culture, you find that they have strong moral standards. Their moral standards are different than what we would have as Christians, but they're strong moral standards. And if you violate them, you're condemned. And in some cases, you should be judged. They want to judge you for violating. But it just shows the reality that there is this thing that's working that all people know about, that there is an obligation to a law that I'm not living up to. And so Jesus, just like the Lord rebuked Satan, who was there to accuse Joshua, and then the Lord provided that righteousness for Joshua, that's what's happened for those who trust in Christ. So we see here Christ's victory over sin, over death, and over the spiritual powers, and we see that it all comes through the cross. And so his death and resurrection forever secures all who put their trust in him. Nothing to be added. It is finished. Christ is victorious over all. He is all we need. That's what Paul is telling the Colossians.
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0: Christ is all you need. You have Christ. There's nothing to add to Christ. If you try to add to Christ, you're diminishing from his work. So what does that mean? That means just simply keep trusting him. That means rest in him. That means go deeper and deeper in him, and you will find not only all the fulfillment and satisfaction and cleansing and all of that, you'll find that, but you'll also find the power to live the way God wants you to live. And you'll find the purpose that he has for you.

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1: 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And this is at the Huntington Beach Pier. 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Well, a word that we hear a lot in Christian circles is from those who might be opposed to our message is the word hypocrite, saying one thing and doing another. And they say, well, the church is filled with hypocrites. Pastor Greg Laurie reminds us to live a transparent life in Christ, being honest and humble, not trying to make others think that we're more spiritual than we are. The fact is, the ground is level at the foot of the cross, and all of us have issues and things we struggle with. We shouldn't pretend to be someone that we're not, but we should constantly be pointing to Christ and his perfection and forgiveness, which serves as a much better witness to those around us. Stay close. A new beginning. It's coming up next on K-Wave.
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13: I want to share the devotional this morning from James 1, 26 through 27. If anyone thinks he is religious and does not bridle his tongue but deceives his heart, this person's religion is worthless. Religion that is pure and undefiled before God the fatherless is this: to visit the orphans and widows in their affliction and to keep oneself unstained from the world. One of the things that James wants the reader to understand is that true religion is more than an outward activity. It is the evidence of a life that has been truly changed by God. Earlier in the chapter, James says that we've been brought up forth by the word of truth. So he gives us three marks of genuine faith that I want to share with you this morning. First is true religion controls the tongue. James says that a person can appear religious outwardly and still deceive themselves if their tongue is uncontrolled. Our words reveal our hearts. Jesus says, "For out of the abundance of the heart, the mouth shall speak." Second, true religion cares for the vulnerable and those in need. James points specifically to widows and to the orphans because they represented people that were carrying burdens, were in need, without protection, and under pressure. James wants the believers to understand that the Father's heart should always be reflected in his children. If God moves toward those in need, his people should too. And third, true religion keeps itself unstained from the world. In other words, faith should shape not only how we treat people, but how we personally live before God. We belong to Christ, and we are called to live differently in a world that's constantly trying to pull us away from him. So James is asking us a very personal question. If we are truly children of the Father, does our speech, our compassion, and our holiness reflect his life in us? Because true religion is not just something we practice outwardly. It is a life transformed by the word of God. Can I pray for you this morning? Father, I pray for everyone listening this morning. I pray that as we clear our minds and our hearts in the busyness of the morning, that you would point to places in our hearts, in our hands, in our minds that need to be renewed and transformed and to be shaped by the image of Christ. Bless everyone listening today. I pray this in your name. 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
15: Coming up today, Pastor Greg Laurie points out how the Lord is looking for honesty. He's looking for those with pure hearts.
14: A hypocrite is a person who is putting on a performance. They're playing a role. They're hiding behind a mask, and God doesn't like it when you do that. Better to be an honest sinner than a lying saint or hypocrite.

0: hide behind a facade, a false front, trying to pretend we're someone we're not. But we're not fooling God, right? He knows who we really are. In fact, He knows us better than we know ourselves. Well, today on A New Beginning, Pastor Greg Laurie points out the peril of living an imitation life. It's a disappointment to the Lord, and our act may not be believable to those around us either. It's a good opportunity for a reset and to live a life of transparent honesty going forward.
1: The title of my message today is Honest to God. On Halloween, you know, maybe you put on a costume, maybe you put on a mask, and you pretend to be something that you are not. That's what I want to talk about. And my message today that I'm calling Honest to God is you don't want to be a hypocrite. And a technical definition of a hypocrite is it's someone who's playing a part. Someone who is effectively an actor. They're presenting an image that is not really them, and they want you to believe that they are this person. And in context, this would be a person pretending to be a Christian and is actually not a Christian at all. Now, let's be honest. One of the things that keeps non-believers away is hypocrisy in the church, right? How many of you have heard some non-believers say, well, the reason I don't go to church is there are too many hypocrites there. Have you heard that one? Yeah, we have all heard it. What are you going to say? No, come to our church. It's hypocrite-free. That's impossible. I sometimes say to people, well, if you find a perfect church and there's no hypocrites in it, please don't join it because you'll ruin it, right? We are imperfect people serving a perfect God. And if we're honest, we all have moments of hypocrisy. But sometimes this is used as an excuse that non-believers offer as to why they will not become Christians. I was at a Harley dealership a while ago, and some guy, I was talking to him about the Lord, and he said, well, yeah, what about all the different religions that are out there? How can one belief be true and the others not be true? And at that moment, a really loud Harley rode by with super loud pipes. I said, you hear that? That is the sound of a genuine Harley Davidson motorcycle. And he said, yeah, that's right. And I said, and there's a lot of imitations out there on the road, but there's only one Harley. And I have to say, riding a Harley myself, when you see someone coming on the other side of the road toward you, if you ride a Harley, you do this little sideways wave. If you're a rider, you know what I'm talking about. So you kind of ride, you just kind of go, hey, like that. But if they're on another kind of motorcycle, you don't acknowledge them. Okay, it's kind of an elitist thing because we think we're cool when we're not, but whatever. But my point was, just because there's imitations doesn't mean there is not a genuine, and in fact, the very existence of all the imitations shows there has to be the real one there somewhere. So here's the devil's thinking. He knows there's the genuine Savior, Jesus Christ. He knows it's through Christ that people come to God. Therefore, he effectively floods the market with cheap imitations to distract and divert people from the real thing. But let's understand what a hypocrite really is. A hypocrite is not a Christian who's following Christ and slips up. Because the people appoint an accusing finger. You just got angry. You exceeded the speed limit while you were driving. You were unkind. You didn't do this exactly right. And we all have moments where we don't live up to the standards we have in Scripture and the faith that we have. But that happens. But that's not hypocrisy. That is, well, humanity. We're all going to fall short. But the difference between a person who falls short and admits it and is sorry for it and tries to do better and a person who's playing a role is one is trying, one is walking with the Lord, the other isn't walking with the Lord at all. Look, we're all going to fall short in some way, shape, or form. The fact is, the further we go in the Christian life, the more we realize we need to grow. And so here is the difference. A hypocrite is a person who is putting on a performance. They're playing a role. They're hiding behind a mask. And really, they're not a believer at all. And ironically, Hypocrites are often the most critical people of all. It doesn't surprise me when I find a hypercritical person turn out to be guilty of sins that are far worse than the sins they're criticizing in other people's lives. I bring this up because we're going to look at a very interesting couple in the Bible. Ananias and Sapphira. They were two hypocrites who found out the hard way that you can't pull the wool over God's eyes. Now, here's the thing to remember. Jesus saved his most scathing words, not for sinners, but for hypocrites. He saved his most scathing words for the Pharisees. Now, being a Pharisee was not in and of itself a bad thing. A Pharisee could be a very devout man. He could be a man who really sought to know God by memorizing the scripture and living by the standards he lived by. But unfortunately, many of the Pharisees had no interest in God at all. And for them, it was more about theater. And Jesus was very critical of them, calling them whitewashed tombs, which means you look good on the outside, but you're dead in the inside. In contrast, with sinners, Jesus was incredibly compassionate. Take the woman caught in the act of adultery as an example. The Pharisees grabbed her, threw her before Jesus, not because they cared about the law or what was right or wrong. They just wanted to put him to a test that hopefully he would fail. They throw her down at the feet of Christ. They say, the law says this woman should be put to death. What do you say? Jesus looks around at these creepy, self-righteous, arrogant hypocrites. And we read that he stoops down and writes in the sand. Stands up, writes in the sand again. Then he looks at them and says, let him that is among you without sin cast the first stone. And the Bible says they left from the eldest to the youngest. Now he looks at this woman, who actually was guilty of this sin. And he says, woman, where are your accusers? She says, I have none, Lord. It's interesting, the very word that he used for woman is a term of respect. It's almost as though he called her ma'am or lady. I don't know if she'd ever been called that before. But he said, ma'am, lady, woman, where are your accusers? Showing that he didn't just see her for what she was, he saw her for what she could become. Yeah, at that moment she was an immoral woman caught in the act. But he saw that she could become a woman of God. Woman, lady, ma'am, where are your accusers? I have none, Lord. Then go and sin no more. And we see this over and over again. He's loving and patient and compassionate with sinners, even being called the friend of sinners, but very quick to deal with self-righteous hypocrites. Listen to this. Better to be an honest sinner than a lying saint.
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4: I just wanted to let Greg know that he has inspired my life. 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Take care.
3: It's a blessing to know that listeners are hearing these messages and God is using His Word to touch hearts. 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
2: Well, today, Pastor Greg is presenting a study of the sin of Ananias and Sapphira in a message called Honest to God. Let's listen.
1: So here we come now to the story of how the devil changes his approach. At first, he attacked the church outwardly, and that blew up in his face. Instead of weakening the church, it strengthened the church. So now he comes in a different way. First, he came like a lion. Now he's going to come like a serpent. Just like he came to Eve in the Garden of Eden, slithering in. That's how the devil often works. He'll attack you on the outside, and you're fighting him here, but you might be letting him in somewhere else. So let's get the backdrop of the story. Barnabas, is seen giving a gift to the church for the use of ministry. Now, I love Barnabas. He's called the son of consolation. Whenever you read about Barnabas, he's encouraging someone. And here he is giving this. Now, no one forced him to do this. No one pressured him to do this. And periodically, we have people come to us and say, I want to give a gift to the ministry because I want to invest in what you guys are doing. And we're so appreciative of that. But here's the thing. This was voluntary. He didn't have to do it, but he wanted to do it. And other members in the church did the same thing. They were sort of pitching in and helping out because some believers, because of persecution, were losing their employment. They needed help. So the church was pooling their resources. It wasn't forced on them by the government. It was voluntarily done by members of the church, of the congregation. But so Ananias and Sapphira see this and they think, wow, look at how the people appreciate this. We want to be seen as virtuous people too. So this is what happens next. And one of the most shocking stories in the Bible, quite candidly. Acts chapter 5, starting in verse 1. I'm reading from the New Living Translation. There was a man named Ananias, who with his wife Sapphira sold some property. He brought part of the property to the apostles, but claimed it was the full amount. His wife agreed to this deception. Underline that, this deception. Then Peter said, Ananias, why has Satan filled your heart? You lied to the Holy Spirit, and you kept some of the money for yourself. This property was yours to sell or not sell, as you wish or not. And after selling it, the money was yours to keep or to give away. Why would you do a thing like this? You're not lying to us, you're lying to God. And as soon as Ananias heard these words, he fell to the ground and died. And everyone who heard about it was terrified. Well, then some young men wrapped him in a sheet, took him out and buried him. About 3 hours later, his wife comes in, not knowing what had happened. Peter asks her, what was this price you and your husband received for the land? She said, yeah, that was the price. Peter said, how could the two of you even think of doing a thing like this, conspiring together to test the Spirit of the Lord? Just outside that door are the young men who buried your husband, and they'll carry you out too. And instantly, she fell to the floor and died, and the young men saw she was dead, and they carried her out and buried her beside her husband. And great fear gripped the entire church and all the others who heard what happened. We'll stop there. How's that for a story? Wow. Why did God deal so severely with these two people? Because they committed a specific sin against the Spirit that still can be committed today. They lied to the Spirit of God. Verse 4, you've not lied to men, but to God. Their sin was they lied to the Holy Spirit. The Holy Spirit is a member of the Trinity. Father, Son, and Holy Spirit. The Holy Spirit has a will. The Holy Spirit has a personality. The Holy Spirit can be specifically sinned against. There are specific sins identified in the Bible that can be committed against the Holy Spirit. For instance, you can insult the Spirit. You can resist the Spirit. You can lie to the Spirit, as the story here shows, and you can blaspheme the Spirit. So what is this about? Again, Ananias and Sapphira were hypocrites. They were playing a part. They were pretending to be something that they were not. They wanted people to think they were really devoted to God when they weren't. Now, before we criticize them, let's just ask ourselves this question. Have we ever done anything like this? The answer is yes. Here's how. You know, we put on a performance. Maybe there's a prayer meeting and it's our turn to pray and we hog the prayer. You ever pray with people like that? They just pray forever, forever. And it's a very flowery prayer. Because what are they doing? They want to impress you, right? Oh, our Father, we thank Thee today. And I thank You, Lord, as I was studying Your Word for 3 hours, how You spoke to my heart. And then, Lord, as I was actually leading people to Christ on the way over here, 6 or 7, as I recall. But, Lord, what is that all about? You're talking more about You than the Lord. And so this is the thing. We can do the same thing. In fact, Jesus called out the Pharisees in Matthew 6. In a modern translation, he says, be especially careful when you're trying to be good so you don't make a performance out of it. It might be good theater, but the God who made you will not be applauding. Don't pray for theater. Don't worship for theater. You know, some people always say, I'm going to really just, you know, sing louder and lift my hands higher. And that's all good. We want that. But don't do it in a way where you're drawing unnecessary attention to yourself. Sometimes people will pretend to be a Christian when it works to their benefit. Maybe you're a Christian girl and some guy comes up and says, hey, I'd like to take you out for dinner. And you say, well, I don't want to be involved with anyone who's not a Christian. Are you a Christian? And he says, yeah. Hallelujah. Even the way he said it was kind of creepy. It's like, yeah. Doesn't the Bible say something about greeting one another with a holy kiss? So come here, hold on. That guy might be lying to your face, right? Or maybe when you go to buy a vehicle, a number of years ago, I was looking at some truck and the car dealer was cussing up a blue streak, all this profanity. And then he says, so tell me, what's your name, Greg? Yeah, what do you do for a living? I'm a pastor. All of a sudden, it's like, hallelujah, praise the Lord, brother. I'm like, give me a break. Just be an honest sinner, not a lying car dealer. Sometimes when someone's running for office and they want to get the evangelical vote, all of a sudden, there's the little religious rhetoric in their speeches, and they show up at church, and they want to be noticed, and hey, everybody, look, yeah, here I am. So be careful to not put on a performance. God doesn't like it when you do that. Again, let me emphasize, better to be an honest sinner than a lying saint. So don't put this show on. That's what Ananias and Sapphira were doing. They were pretending to be something they were not.

0: Pastor Greg Laurie, urging lifestyles of transparent honesty as we walk with the Lord. Good insight today here on A New Beginning. When we're pretending to be a believer, most people can see right through that. And God can always see right through that. How is your relationship with the Lord? Have you ever come to Him and asked Him to forgive you of your sins? Have you decided to follow Him? Pastor Greg, what would you say to the person listening who's not sure if they've ever come to the Lord and asked Him to be their Savior?
1: Yes, I think they need to make this commitment to Christ. Here's what the Bible says. Whoever will call upon the name of the Lord will be saved. So you need to reach out to God. Not just think about it. Not just say, one of these days I would like to. Just do it. In fact, you can do it right now. You say, well, how do I call out to the name of the Lord? You do it through prayer. God is just a prayer away. How about if I lead you in a prayer? And you could pray this prayer after me. You can pray it out loud if you like. You can pray it quietly in your heart. But direct this prayer toward God, and you could pray it after me right now. You ready? Pray this after me. Lord Jesus, I know that I'm a sinner, but I know that you're the Savior, and I want a relationship with you. So as your word says, I'm calling on the name of the Lord. I'm asking you to save me from my sin. And I'm asking that we begin a new relationship today. Thank you for loving me and sending your son Jesus to die on the cross for my sin and then raising him from the dead. I now put my faith and trust in Jesus Christ. And I ask this in Jesus' name. Amen.
0: Amen. 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You know, Pastor Greg, there are times when we have the privilege of praying with someone to accept Christ.
1: Yes.
0: And when that happens, you know, we really want to give them something to follow up.
1: Yeah.
0: And obviously, a Bible is a great option, the best option. And you have a new book, What Every Growing Christian Needs to Know. It kind of sounds like that would be a great introduction to the Christian life.
1: Yeah, I think so, Dave. I think it'd be very helpful because, you know, you wonder, where do I go now? You know, when I became a Christian at the age of 17, no one gave me anything. They didn't give me a Bible. They didn't say, Greg, you need to start going to church now. And the school bell rang because it happened on my high school campus, and I literally had no idea what to do next. And thank God a guy I didn't know from Adam's house cat, and I don't know that Adam had a house cat, but it's an expression. Anyway, this guy named Mark comes up to me. He introduces himself. He takes me to church, and effectively he started to disciple me. That was so important. But I want to help other people sort of be like Mark was to me. And this is a resource you could put in the hands of a new believer. In fact, you could go through it with them, and it would be helpful to you as well. You could break things down and explain it. You could start a little small group and invite new believers over to it. But this is something that will be a blessing to them because, you know, when I read a book, I'm not trying to impress anyone, Dave. I'm not some prolific author. I speak in a very plain, understandable way. And by the way, that's intentional. I heard one great Bible preacher from days gone by who said the objective of preaching is to get the cookies on the bottom shelf where the kids can get to them. So I try to do that. I use humor. I use illustration. I try to write in a language, in a way of speaking that people understand, because I just want them to internalize these truths. You know, and I have to say that the Bible says of Jesus, the common people heard him gladly. He wasn't trying to impress the Pharisees and the Sadducees and the religious elite of the day. In fact, he had some pretty scathing words for them. He was trying to communicate with the regular folk out there who just wanted to get closer to God. So if you want to learn more about how to get the most out of your Bible study and how to pray more effectively and how to share your faith in a way that you'll see results, then you want to order a copy of this new book, What Every Growing Christian Needs to Know.
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2: 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I've always admired jugglers. 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

0: 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Well, Abounding Grace with Pastor Ed Taylor is on the way. He continues his survey of 1 Samuel in chapter 5 this morning. We see the power of God on full display. After the Philistines had captured the Ark of the Covenant from Israel, God got it back, showing his power and his sovereignty. Another example of the fact God is in control and he will not be defeated. Abounding Grace, it's coming up next on K-Wave.
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2: Abdul Mabab agreed to a plea deal and was sentenced to 34 years in prison for the murder of his pregnant wife, Anastasia Paul. Court records show that Abdul called the police and told them that he had strangled her. He was charged with murder, first-degree strangulation, tampering with physical evidence, and more. He eventually pleaded guilty to murder and risk of injury to a child. In this horrific case, the court recognized the unborn baby as a child. Despite his short prison sentence, Abdul took two lives that day. If, however, an abortionist was to have killed the baby, it would have been called health care. Why is it murder when he does it and health care when they do it?
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6: God is above all fake gods. That's coming up on Abounding Grace. This

0: We have a tendency to pass the problem on to somebody else rather than deal with it ourselves. But God, in His goodness, has a way of bringing us to a place where we can no longer kick the can down the road. We give you a case in point on today's Abounding Grace. When the Philistines had captured the Ark of the Covenant, God did something about it. And there are quite a few noteworthy lessons we don't want you to miss. We join Pastor Ed Taylor now in 1 Samuel chapter 5, verse 9.
1: Verse 9, so it was after they carried away, the hand of the Lord was against the city, and a very great destruction, and he struck the men of the city, both small and great, and tumors broke out on them. So Gath got the same thing. Verse 10, therefore they sent the ark of God to Ekron. So it's, that's, you know, this hot potato, but it's like a hemorrhoid hot potato, man. This is not like, get rid of this. Get this out of town. So it was, the ark of God came to Ekron. The Ekronites cried out saying, they have brought the ark of God of Israel to us to kill us and our people. So they sent and gathered together all the lords of the Philistines and said, send away the ark of God of Israel and let it go back to its own place so that it does not kill us and our people. For there was a deadly destruction throughout all the city, and the hand of God was very heavy there, and the men who did not die were stricken with tumors, and the cry of the city went up to heaven. And so there's a progression of more difficulty when you turn your back on God. Let me give you another example in the history of the children of Israel. Would you turn back to Numbers with me, Numbers chapter 21? In Numbers 21, I think we are given insight how this simple time, this time of God revealing that He is God.

0: God above every fake God. I believe that, well, the Philistines, they needed to understand this, but even you and I more so today. The Philistines have the ark, but they don't believe, they don't want the reality behind the ark. They don't want the consequences of unbelief. Ashdod, Gath, Ekron, all major Philistine cities, we don't want it. But I wonder what would have happened had they repented under the mighty hand of God. I'm sure they would have been blessed. Notice chapter 21 of Numbers. Pick up with me right there in the beginning. Well, in verse 4 it says, "Then they journeyed from Mount Hor by the way of the Red Sea to go around the land of Edom, and the soul of the people became very discouraged along the way. And the people spoke against God and against Moses, 'Why have you brought us up out of Egypt to die in the wilderness? For there is no food and no water, and our soul loathes this worthless bread.'" Now, chapter 21, you need to understand by way of context, is the children of Israel just came after a great victory, a great time of seeing God come through for them. And you need to know, and so do I need to be reminded, that right after a great victory will often come deep discouragement. If you talk to a pastor, generally pastors are very, very excited about Sunday and very, very discouraged on Monday. It's just a natural thing. It doesn't even have to have anything to do with all the things that can discourage a pastor. There's just that sense where God had used them in a great way, and as they're resting on Monday, the enemy likes to attack them. Us, and I wouldn't say just them, us. Monday can be a very discouraging day for pastors because God does a great work on Sundays. He does a wonderful work of the faithfulness of getting the having the word go forth in power. The enemy seeks to rob us of joy and the victory we have in Jesus. So they get discouraged, it says, verse 4, on the way. Discouragement's a great foe of the believer. A lack of confidence, a hindrance, the general loss of morale. And you know, discouragement, do you want to know where it comes from? It's all wrapped up in our feelings. It's a feeling, discouragement. You can say, "I'm discouraged," but most often you'll say, "I feel discouraged." It's wrapped up in our feelings. And that's where they are in verse 4, down and out. From discouragement can come bad decisions. Verse 5, here in Numbers 21. They're discouraged, so what do? They speak out against their leader, and they speak out against God. Why? Because they're not walking in faith, but they're walking by sight. Notice they never really deal with their main concerns. Each time God shows them a truth, they reject it. They're loathing and discouraged. They are upset. "Why have you brought us up out of Egypt?" They wanted to be delivered from Egypt. They cried out for deliverance. And now he's up there upset. "Why did you bring us out of Egypt? Do you want us to die in the wilderness?" They've forgotten the faithfulness of God in giving food and water over and over again. And they call the things, the gifts of God, worthless. This worthless bread. It says, there's no food, and they're not even speaking. That's what discouragement will do. It'll take you out of reality. Don't miss this. They're upset about the food. They say, "We have no food and water," but at the same time, they're complaining about the food that's in their hands. That's what discouragement will do to you. It will thwart your reality. It will take you out of reality. And you'll see and say things that are truly untrue. And it's easy to begin to loathe the food that the Lord gives you and begin to want something new and fresh and exciting. You know, for those of you that study with us through the book of Numbers, you know that God provided this miracle food, manna, to take care of their needs. It was within the manna that God provided, had all the essential nutrients that were necessary to sustain the children of Israel. But it was a very bland diet. And the same thing over and over again. You have to be careful, friends, of that desire for something new, fresh, and exciting over and above the faithfulness of God, which is always new, fresh, and exciting, even when it doesn't feel new, fresh, and exciting. Because you're discouraged, or you're beat up, or you're the way of the transgressor is hard. Whatever it might be. Be careful. You know, from time to time, we'll even meet families here at Calvary that we'll notice they're not here, and we'll call them and to follow up on them and see how things are going, and we'll catch up with them. And you know, what's going on? I haven't seen you in church in a while. And they go, well, you know, Pastor, we're just not being fed here anymore. You know, all you do is teach the Bible week after week after week. You know, you're in. Yeah, even when you're gone, you have guests. And you know what they do? They just teach us the Bible week after week after week. And we chuckle, but there is this sense where you're right. It's going to be pretty much the same thing every week. That's what God's provided for us. It's His manna. And if we're in a book of the Bible, it's going to take us a while to finish the book of the Bible so that you can actually go to another church for a year and come back. And yes, we're still in the book of John, verse by verse, letting the Lord speak to us through the life of Jesus and not just picking topics here and there, but allowing the Word to change us. The Bible says that we're to transform our mind. The renewing of our mind gets transformed through His Word. It's faith comes by hearing, and hearing by the Word of God. And while I understand that there might be a sense of wanting something new, but I mean, the Word of God, as it's delivered regularly, you know, for the past few years, you've just, you know, we'll talk to them, and you've heard nothing but glowing testimonies. You know, it's the same, usually it's the same people that will come up after a service and say, really good message, and then before you know it, after some really good messages, they go, no, you know, I'm not being fed anymore, I'm not being fed, I'm not growing, you know, I'm all of it, and we just need this, and we need that, and it's all sorts of things. And believe me, I want you in the right church, I want you in the place where you're going to grow, I want you where you're going to make the most impact for. I'd rather have you in a church where you're excited and just want to serve the Lord and impact our city than in a church where you're doing nothing for the Lord. So it's cool if you find another church. I say find one, plug yourself in it, be faithful, and serve with joy and gladness. But be careful. Be careful when you start to despise the food that God's given you. When you start to despise, you know, the reality of finding a church, you're not just like there by accident. God is leading your life. At least you believe that. God's leading your life. You prayed about where to go to church. You prayed about what pastoral team and ministry that God wants you to be a part of. You've prayed about where your gifts and talents are going to be used. You've prayed about what city to go to church, whether it's your home city or another city, what church. You've prayed. And I wonder if part of the feeding process is that, well, while you've received from the pastor, and that seems to, over time, even here, that they've received from Moses, but now that they're upset, they're mad at Moses and the food that he's given to them. They're mad at God and the food that he's given to them. Sometimes it's just a question of this. Are you gathering food for yourself? Are you gathering for yourself? Maybe you'd be blessed more if you studied, if you wrestle with the text, if you receive from the Spirit, if you read ahead. If you really dug in and asked God what to say, not just what pastor is going to teach me, but what new insight are you going to give me, Lord? What are you going to show me? You're the Holy Spirit. You're the teacher. You're going to lead me into all truth. So what truth do you have for me? Instead of being discouraged and saying, oh, this worthless bread, they're in a very dangerous place. So maybe you'd appreciate the Word of God more if you prepared it for yourself. And you step out and take those steps of growing in God's grace and allowing the pastor teacher to equip you, but also the Holy Spirit to equip you throughout the week. Because it's easy. You go, man, pastor, I've heard that before. I've heard that illustration before. I've heard that scripture before. I've heard it all before. Hey, you know what? The Lord's not going to manufacture new doctrine for you. It's like, well, I've heard everything. Okay, guess what? When you've heard everything, it's time to start over. You're going to hear it again. And if you're really dealing with something, if there's really something in your life, it doesn't matter where the pastor's teaching. The Holy Spirit's going to be dealing with that one constantly until you finally deal with it yourself. So we could be in Leviticus. We could be in Revelation. We could be in John. We could be praying and the Holy Spirit's going, did you hear that prayer? I'm not being prayed for anymore, man. I need a new church. Not being fed, not being prayed for. No, the Holy Spirit loves you. He wants you in the right place. He wants you to be in the place where you're going to thrive. The days are short. The coming of the Lord is at hand. This is time to grow and to put your roots down, to let your branches go out and let the fruit of your life, let the fruit of your life affect and bless other people. But how careful we need to be in times of discouragement. We don't start blaming God because we're not being fed. Eat the food that's in your hand. And when you're done, go get some more. Because the Lord wants to provide that to you. That's a little bit of the background here. And so here they're upset. Now check out what God does in verse 6. Please, I'm so thankful God doesn't do this anymore. So the Lord sent fiery serpents among the people, and they bit the people, and many of the people of Israel died. Oh, man. You got to check under the chairs if there's any snakes moving in here, you know. It's like I'm glad that God doesn't do that anymore. But in this case for the children of Israel, this is what the Lord did. He sent serpents into their midst and started biting them. And out of their bite, many died. Therefore, the people came to Moses and said, "We have sinned, for we have spoken against the Lord and against you." You see how they came to a point of decision? They are feeling the hand of God heavy upon them, just like the Philistines. They're feeling the hand of God. People are dying in the midst because of sin and because of discouragement, because of speaking against God, against speaking against Moses, who God gave them. And it says that they come to Moses now, and they're not speaking against Moses anymore. They say, "Lord, pray." They say, "Moses, pray to the Lord that he can take away the serpents from us." So Moses prayed for the people. What a great model for servant leadership for all of us that serve. Then the Lord said to Moses, because, you know, Moses could have said, "You want me to pray? Didn't you just cuss me out? Like, didn't you? I thought I was no good leader. You know, I'm like the snakes. I'm not getting bit." You know, it's like, no, he's a servant leader. You want to be surrounded, I believe, like you are here at Calvary, servant leaders. You know, he just, hey, what is, when they come for help, and then, now we know later on that he blew it with the rock. We know later on that it was too much for him. But here, he prays, and the Lord answers. Verse 8, "Make a fiery serpent, set it on a pole, and it shall be that everyone who's bitten, when he looks at it, shall live." So Moses made a bronze serpent, put it on a pole, and so it was that the serpent had bitten anyone, when he looked at the bronze serpent, he lived. Why would God send fiery serpents among them? I think it's more of a sending, more than a sending by God. I believe it's a removal of God's protection. I believe the hand of God is being removed. I think God's saying, okay, if you don't want me, you don't want what I've provided for you, then you're on your own. And these snakes were there all along that God was protecting them and now is allowing them. You know, as soon as God steps back, the serpents come in. That's why the Proverbs say in Proverbs 18, verse 10, "The name of the Lord is a strong tower. The righteous run to it and are safe. But if you run away, you're on your own." If you turn away from God, you're on your own. You face the consequences that comes from turning away from God. Yet notice Moses loves these folks and he intercedes. And he gets the answer. "Make this bronze serpent, put it up on a pole, and everybody that looks is saved. If you want to live, you got to look at the pole. That's it. Just that. Nothing else. No other way. It's no time to look around. It's no time to focus on the bite. You can't, you know, you can't do your own thing. There's only one option to be saved, and that's look to the pole." It was simple. Look by faith. Because, we think of these true Bible stories like, it's like, wow, it's an interesting story, but you've got to put yourself in their shoes or their sandals or their snake bites. You're just like, whoa, whoa, whoa. And everybody, like, and so Moses prays, comes back. Okay, look up here. Just look up here. He doesn't give them the antidote. He doesn't tell them to pull the snakes off. He doesn't tell them to run away. He doesn't tell them to, all the things you would normally think if there are snakes around, get out. It was just this. Go look at the pole. Look up here. That's how, look up here. Look. And he raises up the pole. It was simple. You see, there's a point where you can come with your questions and your religious stuff and find a very patient God answering them. But you can also get to the point where you let your intellectual questions prevent you from believing. trying to explain, even with the Philistines, trying to explain, how did the head get cut off and the hands? And can you explain this to me? Or, you know, sometimes there'll be interesting questions. I'll use one that's kind of a exaggerated one, but makes the point, you know, where people are, I'm searching for the Lord, but I just can't get over this one question. And if you can answer it for me, I think I'll believe. You know, did Adam and Eve have the belly button? And you're like, I don't know. Well, if you can't answer it, then I can't. No, but even in the question, they acknowledge that Adam and Eve exist, that they may or may not have had a belly button, that there's a difficulty with the reality of whether they did or not, because God created them as adults. I think there's a lot of assumptions in those questions. So they're all the way right there. Can God make a rock so big that he can't move it? I don't know. God can create a rock big enough to drop on your head. You know, I don't know. And it's like, wait a minute, look to the pole. That's what you're, well, wait a minute. And you know, while you're trying to process, when you were given a step of faith, while you're trying to process it all, you're losing out on the solution that God has given to you. He's obviously got your attention. The biting, the pain, the God has fallen down, the head cut off, the hands have fallen. He's gotten your attention. There comes a time in your life when it's no longer an informational thing. It requires you to be transformed. It's not more knowledge you need. It's obedience. It's obedience, both for those of you that don't have a relationship with God and those of you that do. It's a time for obedience. The Lord could send you a personal email and you still wouldn't read it. Because you're ready to believe on what you know already. We aren't going to get into the rest because we're out of time. But for those of you that are reading ahead in chapter 3, John's Gospel, Jesus has a discussion with Nicodemus. So read ahead and you'll see how it all gets tied together, because this pole is a picture of the cross of Jesus Christ. That today, if you will look to the cross, that's it. You just look to the cross, the finished work of Jesus Christ. Wait a minute, Ed, does Adam and Eve, just, man, you'll find out soon enough. Don't worry about it. But can he create a, I know, don't worry about it. And all of the things that can hold you back from a vibrant, listen, lay your gods down. Lay your pride down. Just like the Philistines, the children of Israel came to a crossroads in their life. The children of Israel here in Numbers chose repentance and humility. The Philistines chose pride. The children of Israel, many of them were saved because they looked to the pole. The Philistines got a bunch of hemorrhoids. Now, I'm not saying those are your choices today. But it's much worse, isn't it? It's eternal life or eternal damnation. That's a much more serious situation. There is more to life than just now. Eternity awaits us. And the decisions that you and I make today will determine our eternal destiny. And so, God, you can expect him to speak to you. These are interesting ways, I would agree. But if we step back and say, no matter the method, God, speak to me. I'm desperate to hear you. I've got to know your will for my life. I want you to comfort and strengthen and help and let there be light. What happened to the light? It's coming back.
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2: 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And all the information is on there. And you ask about the theme, Larry. Our Refresh Conference, no theme. The whole key is to be refreshed in the Lord. And there is teaching in the Bible. You know, there is Bible studies, but not too many. And then we have guest worship, where it's just overwhelming sensitivity to the Holy Spirit. We're coming together, meeting people that serve together. This is not a pastor's conference, but pastors, we want you here. It's not a pastor's wife's conference, but pastor's wives, we want you here. It's not just for elders. It's not just for deacons. It's for anyone serving in your church that wants to grow in being a better servant unto the Lord. TheRefreshConference.com. It's kind of hard to describe, Larry, because it's different every year. God is doing a fret. We enter in every year open to the Holy Spirit, open to who's going to be our guest teachers, open to who our guest worship is, open to how the Lord's going to speak. What is he going to say in the Q&A? It's amazing. I've never been anything like it. And we are so grateful that you would even consider. And we have people coming in from all over the world to hear. You can make a quick little vacation out of it in Colorado. 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I would love to meet you and see you here.
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1: 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I'm Ron Beaver. Great to be with you on this early Thursday morning as we continue digging through God's Word and getting all that we can out of it. And that's what we're here for, to encourage you, to help you in your walk with God. And hopefully we are doing that. Well, looking at your weather for later today, we're looking for overcast skies, cloudy skies, actually, later today, all day, with a very, very slight chance of precipitation, about 5%, and highs only reaching into the upper 70s and low 80s. Currently, it's, and then overnight lows in the upper 60s. Currently 71 and cloudy here at K-Wave. Well, hosts Jim Daly and John Fuller are on the way on Focus on the Family. This morning, they welcome speaker and author Dr. Kathy Cook as they discuss the uniqueness of every child and how parents can encourage them to use the gifts that God has given them. Focus on the Family. It's coming up next on K-Wave. Stay close and stay blessed.
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4: 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Fields why he was reading the Bible, he was said to have answered that he was looking for a loophole. 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
10: So we don't need to say things like, "How did the other kids do?" And we don't need to say things, "Well, your brother, you know, dot, dot, dot." No, you're a standalone individual created in the image of God for His glory, and these are the things that you're able to do really well.
11: I wonder if you've ever had a child ask, "Mom, Dad, am I smart?" How do you answer that question? It really makes a big difference, and we're going to talk about ways to appropriately respond here today on Focus on the Family with Jim Daly. This is going to be a fascinating conversation about raising children who understand their identity in Christ. Thanks for joining us. I'm John Fuller.
12: John, I love this idea that children are born with a bent. What does that mean? That's for parents to figure out. You know, they like to talk, they don't like to talk, they think more than they speak, etc. And it starts to show pretty early. I'm amazed at how early it does show up. I think our guest is going to say that might be not exactly the right question. It's more like, what smarts do I have, maybe, you know, because I think Kathy Cook is really into identifying the smarts that every child has, but there's different categories. And that's a great blessing to know that you're in a good place as a parent, that your children can grow up confident and thinking, okay, I've got two or three of eight smart types. And that's what we're going to talk about today. Psalm 139, 13, 14 says, "For you formed my inner parts, you knitted me together in my mother's womb. I praise you, for I'm fearfully and wonderfully made." Isn't that great?
11: It is.
12: Fearfully and wonderfully made.
11: Yeah.
12: The Lord tells the prophet Jeremiah that before I formed you in the womb, I knew you. And so it goes in Scripture. God knows you. He knows everything about you. And today we're going to talk about how to identify as a parent those great smarts that each child has.
11: Mm-hmm. And Dr. Kathy Cook has been studying this topic of intelligence for a number of years. More than 30 years, I think. And she's a speaker, author, researcher, and the founder of Celebrate Kids, a ministry dedicated to equipping parents and caregivers and the body of Christ to help children feel seen and heard. Always a popular guest here, Dr. Kathy's book is called 8 Great Smarts, Discover and Nurture Your Child's Intelligences. And, of course, we have copies of that book here.
12: Kathy, welcome back to Focus on the Family.
13: I am so glad to be here, Jim. Thank you.
12: Now, you know, people love hearing from you. You
13: oh,
12: do know this, don't you? I mean,
13: thank
12: people
13: you.
12: Just love your insights and, you know, you're right up there. I love Kevin Lehman with the Birth Order book or Gary Chapman with the Love Languages. You're right in there now.
13: Oh,
12: I mean, you've
13: you.
12: Identified something that I think the Lord has anointed and really blessed. And being able to identify, you know, your kids' geniuses or smartness.
13: Yeah.
12: I'm not sure what the right grammatical thing is there. But in the opening, talking about that question, so, you know, inevitably, just about every child comes home from school, maybe didn't get the best grade on a spelling bee. It starts early.
13: Right.
12: And the child says to mom and dad, "Am I smart?" What do you say?
13: Well, depending upon the situation, of course you are, is a great response. Sometimes I would say, hey, you know, of course you are because God made you smart. God doesn't make stupid people. Like, I like to tell children that stupid is their choice. And I would be careful about using the word stupid. So our listeners can decide whether or not their
12: the
13: kids can handle that.
12: The infamous S word.
13: Exactly. But, you know, God makes people capable of being smart. It's all based on the decisions we make and the worldview that we root those in, which is why we would believe in a biblical Christian worldview being so important. So the question today is not, you know, am I smart, or even, well, how smart am I, which is bully playground language from our era. You know, I'm smarter than you are.
12: Yeah.
13: We either said it or we heard it. That was a pretty common thing. But today I'm so excited that the question is, well, how am I smart? And then, you know, why did God make me this way? Like, what a gift to give young children and teenagers an idea that God chose this for them, and there's a reason for it.
12: Yeah. You know, I think this is fair, the understanding that we can develop in the ways that we're smart and how it affects our identity.
13: Yes.
12: You know, you think about that. I mean, if you speak a little differently, people will think you're not very bright, even though you could be incredibly bright.
13: Right.
12: I think it was, wasn't it Edison that he had a hearing issue and they thought he was underperforming in school. I mean, the guy that eventually became one of the greatest inventors of all time.
13: Mm-hmm.
12: But there's an example of a handicap causing people around him to think, you know, I think they went to his mom and said, you know, he's really not a very bright student. Edison.
13: Right. They were wrong.
12: Yeah. Right. But I mean, what a great picture of what you're trying to say. Mm-hmm. There can be a lot of things that, and you also speak to that idea of identity.
13: Mm-hmm. Oh, we teach about it all the time, Jim. Identity controls behavior. Who I think I am is who I will be. And if our children don't think they're smart, then they think God skipped them, you know, in the assembly line. And, of course, he doesn't have an assembly line approach. As you read from the scripture to start the show, he knits us together, which is a precise skill. He's very careful at that.
12: And unique.
13: And unique. Yeah, he chooses us to be who we are. And to know that in our knowing is just different. For kids to go, hey, I'm picture smart. My brother's logic smart, but I'm smart, too, in a different way. And God wants me to be smart this way.
12: And we're going to hit all of that. Let's hit the smarts. Let's list them, and then we're going to begin to go through them. So
13: okay.
12: What are the 8 smarts?
13: Yeah, we have all 8, which is God's generosity, right? So we're word smart, we think with words. When we're being logic smart, we think with questions. When we're being picture smart, we think with our eyes in visuals. When we are being music smart, we think with rhythms and melodies. When we are being body smart, we think with movement and touch. When we're being nature smart, we think with patterns. When we're being people smart, we think with other people. And when we're being self-smart, we think deeply inside of ourselves.
12: Yeah, wow.
13: And we have all A's. Yeah. The capacity for all A's.
12: So you can function in any of them, I would think.
13: Yes, and you know what's amazing?
12: You just have bents, like I said in the beginning.
13: I love that you said that. We can choose to go to that part of the brain. Yeah. If I walk into a Sunday school class and I know that I'm going to need to be thinking with words and thinking with questions, I can choose to go into that space and shut off the visual imagination if I feel like it would help me.
12: Yeah.
13: We have some power there.
12: You know, in our parenting role, this is the one thing I hear from all the parenting experts, is you have to know your child. That's a big word, to know your child. It's this thing.
13: Yes.
12: How do they learn? How do they express their smarts?
13: Yes.
12: Right?
13: Yes.
12: And you need to be a student of your child to really know them.
13: Oh, please. Absolutely. You know what, Jim? God knows us. Like, God knew us before he formed us. So we are drawn to people who know us. If you want to have influence over your children, know them, because they will come to you. Otherwise, they're going to go to an AI chatbot because they believe the lie that they're known there. Mm. Know them. Talk their language. Welcome them into your world and allow them to be successful, and then acknowledge that they've pleased the Lord and that they've pleased you, and they're going to want to spend time with you, and that changes everything.
12: Yeah.
13: Grandparents, parents, older siblings, teachers can do this too. Sunday school teachers can do this too.
12: Well, and I think as parents, we're busy and we can easily justify, I got a lot on my plate.
13: Absolutely.
12: But it really is kind of the core ingredient is loving and knowing your child. That's like job one.
13: Please.
12: For all of us.
13: Yes.
12: I'm singing all your tunes.
13: You're doing such a great job. You know,
12: I feel compelled. I mean, I just want to be that dad.
13: I love that about both of you guys.
12: Yeah.
13: You know, and to like our children. Children tell me on a regular basis, you know, Dr. Kathy, they have to love me. They don't have a choice. You know, which is kind of true. But then they'll say, but I wish they would like me. And they feel liked when we hang out with them. They feel liked when we say, hey, do you want to shoot hoops? They feel liked when we say, hey, do you want to play checkers again? It was so much fun last night.
12: That's so good.
13: When we come in their direction, they feel valued, and that, again, that changes everything.
12: All right, coming back to the list, word smart is first. You are a word person.
13: So
12: maybe
13: are you.
12: That's why it's first. But
13: describe
12: word smart, and what is it?
13: Yeah, word smart people think with words, so they read, write, speak, and listen. And the reason it's first is that it's what I call a school smart. It's not the most important smart. However, in traditional schooling and often in a Sunday school church setting, you know, what do? We read, write, speak, and listen. So these children who have been gifted by God with brain cells in that part of the brain are going to feel smarter than others, and school is a safer place for them to be.
12: Yeah.
13: So these are the readers, writers, speakers, and listeners. They're not afraid of, you know, writing papers and not afraid of reading out loud for the most part.
12: Yeah. No, I so appreciate that. You know, I'm thinking of how these psychological tests all kind of collide. And, of course, you have a PhD, but I look at, I think it was the DISC test, DISC.
13: Right.
12: And I think it was that one. But it described your approach, like if you're a verbal person.
13: Mm-hmm.
12: So, I mean, one of the things that really caught my attention with that is said, when I'm under pressure, I can lean into verbal attack because I'm a verbal person.
13: Right.
12: And isn't it interesting how all these things kind of orbit the same truth of God's word? I mean, they're identifying the way God has created us and kind of the limitations we experience in this life with personality. Mm. We're all unique, but we all kind of have core emotions like that. So a verbal person, one of the downsides of them is the way they fight their way out of a bag is by verbal attack, because that's my asset. That's my sword.
13: Right. You know what? We misbehave with our strengths.
12: Ooh, interesting.
13: Okay.
12: Yes.
13: Like, I think our weaknesses are, or for parents and grandparents who are listening, the children's weaknesses concern us, and we're on our knees and we pray. I pray we do that. But their strengths drive us nuts, because too much of a good thing isn't a good thing. You know, so too much talking, would you just go away? You know, and if I would have been raised that way, I wouldn't be here on the radio with you today. So we have to see that, this is a strength to develop, not a problem to eliminate.
12: Yeah.
13: And that's a powerful choice that parents have.
12: You know, and it's hard to, I can remember being 5 years old. I said this last time we were together. And Penny, my mom's best friend, Penny Mitchell, and I remember she said to me, man, you've got diarrhea of the mouth. And it crushed me to where I just didn't talk the rest of the day. I thought, okay, that's a bad thing. I'm talking too much as a 5-year-old. And I overcame it, and I didn't have to go to counseling for it. So I don't want to be too much on Penny. I was just talking too much. But speak to that general concept of a word-smart child who is going to be perceived as talking too much.
13: Exactly. And I mean, that's that was unnecessary for her to say it that way. I understand what she was trying to say. Like, I've taught parents to say that their ears are full. You know, my ears are full. Like, I can't handle
12: right
13: now.
12: That's good.
13: And
12: like
13: one little
12: that.
13: 5-year-old
12: it's a
13: said,
12: little nicer.
13: Yeah, but the 5-year-old said, well, Mom, just tip your head over and just knock the words will fall out. You know?
12: That's a word-smart kid.
13: Yeah, it is. You know? Yeah. But the point is that really for all of the 8, you know, anything well done, you know, is badly done. But those, again, I was a Chatty Cathy from the time I was about 3 years old. I loved a thesaurus when I was a kid. I was until
12: that
13: the
12: was
13: state.
12: Your favorite book,
13: it was.
12: Said.
13: I know. And
12: a thesaurus.
13: People think that that's crazy, but I was, even back then, interested in words. I've now written 9 books using a thesaurus. Childhood causes adulthood. Look who you've become and what you're doing. Today comes before tomorrow.
12: Pretty funny.
13: And my parents, though, you know, they saw all the words in me as a strength to develop. Mm. So they taught my brother and myself to listen. They taught me to not overwhelm with words. Because you know what? Satan, if I can go here, guys, Satan wants our strengths for his kingdom. So those of us who are word smart, we can gossip, tease, name call, demand the last word, impress with all that we know, lie and not get caught, and then Satan wins. If that would became my reputation, my ministry would be done. So to be the parent who challenges children with biblical character, to have respect for yourself and for others, and to have self-control. And so you learn to not speak even though you want to, and you learn to listen well. Otherwise, the gift that God's giving you, Ephesians 2:10, Psalm 139, becomes a liability. Yeah. And then parents say, don't, like this woman who called it out, and then you don't.
12: Yeah.
13: And then God loses, and you lose because you don't get the joy of serving through the gift that was chosen for you.
12: I must say, I think it only lasted an afternoon.
13: I mean, praise God that I didn't talk. Overcame that.
12: You know? I overcame it quickly.
13: Yeah, praise
12: God.
13: Go
12: right back to talking.
13: Yeah.
12: But again, it's that thing of being a good parent, a healthy parent, and knowing how to interact with your child.
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12: Kathy, the second smart you highlight is logic smart. Now, what person doesn't want to be known as logic smart?
13: Mm.
12: We all do, because it's so vaulted in the culture. I'm logical.
13: Good
12: I'm
13: point. Void
12: of emotion. Whoa. This is Spock from Star Trek. I'm a walking computer. I'm so logical. But speak to that smart, and what does it look like?
13: Right. It's so fun. These are the people who think with questions, and they love it when things make sense. So they tend to gravitate toward math because math makes sense. Not everybody might agree, but it does.
12: It's logical.
13: You know, 2 + 2 is always 4.
12: Yeah.
13: And 22 + 22 is always 44. And logic smart children and adults tend to gravitate towards science, because they love to discover truth. In fact, highly logical people would rather discover truth than be taught truth.
12: Oh, interesting.
13: So when you say to a kid, don't touch that, they're like, oh, what's going to happen? This is going to be so cool. And they touch it and complain, and then you yell because they touched it. But they were logical. Well, you wouldn't yell because you're a Christian. But, you know, the kids are like, no, I just had to know what would happen if I touched it. So logic smart kids love to discover truth. They love it when the world makes sense. They like probably science and math. They like discovering. So scripture's complex for them. And the fact that Jesus went to the cross for them, like, why would he have done that? Like, I didn't even know him or ask him to.
12: Right.
13: That's overwhelming. Spelling, you guys know that spelling isn't my strength. I still write books and I have an earned PhD. But the English language makes no sense. So for someone who's logic smart like I am, you know, the fact that the E at the end of the word doesn't make the first vowel long is right. Somewhat overwhelming. Or my last name, spelled K-O-C-H, which we pronounce Cook, that's just bizarre, which is why I go by Dr. Kathy professionally.
12: Right. Yeah. Or knife.
13: And the only knife and, you know, quicksand is slow, by the way. I mean, the English language is bizarre. So logic smart children see that the reason that we might struggle with something is how we're smart.
12: Yeah.
13: So if you struggle with spelling, it might be because you're smart in a logic smart way, and you get quickly irritated by that. And so it's not that you're dumb. You're actually smart in a particular way. And let me just add too, Jim, the only reason it's number 2 on the way that I present them in my book is that it also is a school smart. Because what do we do all day in school? We ask and answer questions. And science and math are, you know, obviously important disciplines.
12: Let me ask you this distinction with the logic smart child. When you start, you know, talking about little deeper things, depending upon their age, but the truth of God's word, that he is truth, they would probably struggle a little bit with that concept, I would think. Like, how do we know that? I know 2 + 2 = 4.
13: Right.
12: But how do I know the Bible is true?
13: Exactly. Yeah, they're going to probably have more doubts. So
12: don't become irritated with the logic child. You need to think through how you're going to parent that differently.
13: Come on. I mean, what a compliment that they've admitted to you that they're confused. Like, yeah. If you're a Christ follower and the most important thing for you is that your children know, love, serve, glorify God, and they're confused, like, but they come to you, like, praise the Lord that they're safe with you. You know, Daddy, I don't understand. So you use cross-referencing, and you look at the same concept in all four of the Gospels, and you have the children's pastor on speed dial, perhaps, you know, and you do what you can do to find out how you can explain truth to a seven-year-old, and you just hang in there. And you say, you know, son, there'll be a day when I believe you're going to understand in your spirit. Because, right, the Holy Spirit's role is to teach, convict, and comfort us, where it's going to be really, really hard. I came to faith in Christ for wisdom. You know, most people come to faith in Christ for love. I'm an introvert from a really close family. Colossians 2:3 was my victory verse, that in Christ is hidden all wisdom and knowledge. My pastor, to God be the glory, figured out I wasn't looking for love. Now, once I trusted Christ, I knew the depth of his love. But that wasn't the appeal for me, because I thought I had enough. What I wanted was answers to my questions.
12: Right.
13: And he, praise God, didn't dismiss me, didn't slap my hand, but hung out with me and showed me that I was looking for the same God others were looking for, and I was coming to it with a different pathway. Yeah. And you might have a kid like that, so then you say, hey, God is wise, God knows all things, and hang out with him, and he'll teach you all things.
12: Yeah. You know, as a parent, you can sometimes not see clearly where the bent of your child might be in these eight that we're talking about. Mm-hmm. I remember Trent, when he got his license, he actually waited till 17. Mm-hmm. And I remember I put the curfew on him. You know, if you're going to be out, you're home by midnight, because nothing good happens after midnight. This is how you know you have a logic-driven child. And he goes, do you have empirical data that supports that?
13: Did he really?
12: That's exactly what he said.
13: That's hysterical.
12: And I went, yeah, me. When I was 16, I shouldn't have stayed out after midnight. But isn't that true? I mean, that's an example of where you need to tune in. Because that's the filter in which he was like, prove it to me.
13: Oh, that's so good.
12: Yeah, how do you know that?
13: Right. And then this is where we say, son, please trust me. Yeah. I've lived longer than you, and I know more than
12: and
13: you.
12: And he wasn't being a smart aleck.
13: No, just
12: he
13: as
12: was
13: long
12: being
13: as he
12: a
13: was.
12: Scientist.
13: Yeah.
12: Like, where'd you get that data?
13: Wow.
12: Isn't that funny?
13: Oh, it is.
12: But it's so true.
13: Can I ask a question, Jim?
12: Uh-huh.
13: Has that shown up in his whole life?
12: Oh, yeah. He's doing his master's in biochemistry right now.
13: Bingo. See, and if you would have handled that badly, he might have been afraid of questions and afraid of data, even, and he wouldn't be doing what he's doing.
12: No, I mean, it's been fun to watch that whole logic thing develop.
13: Oh, that's so cool.
12: I mean, he's into all the logic.
13: Oh.
12: Yeah.
11: You talked in the book, related to the logic smart child, how it's important for us as parents to foster in them a respect for others and kind of a self-respect. Why is that important, and how do we do that practically?
13: Oh, thanks for asking that. So respect for others matters greatly because, you know, maybe there's somebody who's not ready to handle that question or that answer, and we know that intuitively, so we don't put them in a position where they're going to feel dumb. Or maybe there's somebody we're with who's very logic smart like we are, and they want to figure it out on their own. So we let them discover it so they have that joy of getting the answer right before we gave the answer away. Self-respect is, you know, I know who I am, and I'm going to be that to the glory of God. So I'm going to search for truth, and I'm going to search for answers, and I'm going to be, you know, excited that God made me this way without being prideful. Those would be some of the quick answers. I think respect for others, because we live in community. Respect for myself so that I use the strengths for good and not bad. You know, John, logic smart people can either blow up a chem lab or they can prevent the chem lab from being blown up.
12: Mm-hmm.
13: Logic smart people can solve problems, but I know they can also create problems for other people to solve. And that's a very fine line. And when parents ask their children to be smart with their smarts, they're going to grow into that life. You teach character through the scripture, through the model of your life, and through the words that you teach, and through correcting. We have to say to our children, that was sin. I'm so disappointed in your choice. We have to call it out and say, here's a better way for you to have handled that.
12: Yeah, that's so good. I want to ask you this one. I actually did a wedding the other day.
13: Cool.
12: And officiated it. I think I've done four here in Colorado.
13: Oh, that's such an honor.
12: It was an honor. And the groom's father came up to me, and I was complimenting him on his son. He's just a great guy. Mm-hmm. You know, you could see it. And he said, well, my pastor taught me to raise character, not to raise characters.
13: Ooh, I love
12: anyway,
13: that.
12: What a great line.
11: Yeah.
12: you know, to raise character. And that's my question. When you're looking at all these smarts, and as a parent, you're trying to develop their character as well. Is that unique when you look at the smarts and how you go about developing character? Because character sounds pretty set, that you're truthful, that you're loving, that you're kind, that you hopefully are developing the heart of God as you're growing up.
13: Right.
12: And as a parent, you want to see that. Is that different with the logic kid and the word smart kid? And how
13: it
12: do
13: can
12: we,
13: be.
12: How do we, yeah, so speak to that.
13: No, that's really a good question. So if I was raising a word smart child, I would speak the truth. And I might sit down, you know, and go for a, you know, a donut date, maybe go for a, just go out and talk and walk in the park and talk it out and
12: yeah.
13: explain it and define it.
12: And don't
13: it.
12: Be short of patience with doing that.
13: Right.
12: That's the point.
13: Right.
12: You got to know your child needs to hear this from you and interact
13: right.
12: with you this way.
13: Right.
12: Because we can be kind of like, can we get this done? It's 5 minutes.
13: Oh, totally. But you know what? You guys, character's the hardest thing we'll ever teach.
12: Yeah.
13: Because it goes against the sin nature. So we have to hang in there. And when you know the smarts, you know how to teach. So with Logic Smart, questions and answers, cause effect. If you said that, what do you think would happen?
12: Yeah.
13: You know, if you stole that donut and you did get away with it and you ate it before anyone knew that you had done it, how do you think you'd feel? So would you really want to do that?
12: Right.
13: If somebody is picture smart, you would help them maybe draw the best answer, et cetera. So I do think the smarts give us specific language through which we can embrace our kids, which makes it just easier. And it also helps us
12: yeah.
13: figure out who we are.
12: Yeah.
13: So we're modeling to be good,
12: yeah.
13: if you will.
12: Picture smart, you mentioned it. Let's
13: yeah.
12: cover that one as well. What is
13: yeah.
12: picture smart? So we have word smart, we have logic smart, now we have yeah. picture smart.
13: Right. And now the order doesn't matter. Those were the first two because of the school connection. Picture smart kids and adults think with visuals in their mind. They have a vivid imagination usually. If I say that, you know, there's a duck in the lake, they can see it before they can actually see the duck in the lake. They think with their eyes. And they also think with the pictures on paper. They'll doodle and they'll draw and they'll turn the page and see the picture before they see the words on the page. They might remember how something looks by the shape and the design and by the color. So they're interested in art. They're interested in creativity and design. History is probably one of their strengths because they remember what they're reading. They see what they're reading.
12: Mm.
13: Bible also. In fact, these are the children who tell me they know what God looks like because they've seen him when they pray, which is beautiful.
12: Yeah. It's so good, though. Yeah, you just have to have that imagination as a parent, which is great to think about how you communicate with each child.
13: And to remember, Jim, that they're not created in our image.
12: Oh.
13: They're created in God's. Really,
12: ooh,
13: like as an example.
12: That kind of hurt. I don't know why I felt that knife, but I did.
13: And they will become much like you because you're influencing
12: yeah.
13: them. But as an example, I'm not very picture smart. So if I had a little, if I had a daughter, you know, mommy, God showed me what to do. I'd be like, no, he doesn't do that.
12: Yeah.
13: Well, he doesn't do it for me because I'm word smart and logic smart. So God communicates to me through the written word and through the voice, if you will, in the scripture. But yeah, if I had a kid and that kid was picture smart, that would be because God has a sense of humor and he would want me to develop an ability I don't naturally have. And then I would say to my kid, tell me what God showed you.
12: So let's say, and I'm sure genetics can play into this, but I'm thinking of the engineer and the accountant, mom and dad.
13: Yes.
12: And they have the picture smart kid.
13: Right.
12: I mean, you've got to think about how do I relate to this kid who's thinking in pictures and I think in numbers.
13: Yeah.
12: What's some advice for that parent to be able to communicate with that picture smart kid when you're coming from that background?
13: Right. Really compassionate question. First, we can remember we have all eight. We have the capacity for all eight. We usually have a few that are stronger and a few that we don't use easily. But these parents do have the picture smart ability. In fact, engineering is picture smart.
12: Oh.
13: My dad was a gifted engineer, and he could hang, no joke, he could hang a picture above the couch exactly in the middle without measuring. Like a centimeter
12: off. No. Gene told me that's impossible.
13: No. With the right kind of mind, it's possible. And his particular job as an engineer was very much based on the picture smart part of his mind. So I would want parents to not assume they can't relate. And then we say to our kid, hey, explain that longer. Give me more information so I can relate to what it is that you're struggling with or that I can relate to the joy that you're expressing because I don't see the world the way you see it.
12: Yeah.
13: God's made you uniquely beautiful for our family. Tell me more.
12: Yeah, that's so good. Kathy, we're going to come back next time and cover
13: great.
12: More of the eight. So let's do that. Today's been great. It's
13: thanks.
12: Been insightful.
13: Mm-hmm.
12: I hope you're connected with it. I'm certainly connected with the content, and I appreciate it. Thanks for all the research. Man, the fact that you did a PhD in this so you could be here now talking about it, that's awesome.
13: Thank you.
12: And it's a wonderful resource that you've created, 8 Great Smarts, and this is something you need. And if you can make a gift of any amount, if you could do it monthly, that helps us tremendously, a one-time gift as well. But send it, and we'll send you a copy of the book as our way of saying thank you.
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12: You know, John, it's so important for people to understand the mechanism of what we're talking about. You know, people send a check to Focus on the Family. It's done, and I'll meet some of those folks, obviously, when I'm on the road traveling, and I'll express my thanks to them. But I want this testimony to be yours, because you're helping Focus do the work. I mean, we're here doing the hands and feet of it, but you make it happen. Let me read this to you. It was a note from Kim, and she was going through some difficulties in her marriage, and this is what she wrote. Thanks to your resources, encouragement, and biblical teaching, our marriage is growing stronger every day. Mm. I'm deeply grateful for how Focus on the Family, let me just say, you have supported us on this journey. I also recommend your shows to friends who could benefit from the wisdom and encouragement you provide. I'm honored to be a monthly supporter of your ministry, helping marriages, strengthening families, standing for adoption, protecting the unborn, and supporting those in abusive situations. Your ministry, our ministry, has truly made a lasting difference in my life and marriage.
13: Beautiful.
12: Isn't that great?
13: Beautiful.
12: I mean, and thank the Lord for Kim, who caught it and actually is now kind of paying it forward, right, and making sure other people can benefit from the resources here at Focus. Okay, Dr. Kathy, we'll come back next time and keep it rolling. Can we do it?
13: Let's do it, for sure.
12: Okay.
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0: two Psalms that I can read over and over again to be encouraged, reminding me of the greatness of God. We'll see that God is all-knowing. He's omnipresent, completely perfect, and completely loving. And we'll see that he has created each and every one of us uniquely. He's made us all unique and loved by him. He knows everything about us. We can't hide anything from him. So stay close and stay blessed. 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
1: There are some people who, when they pray, they feel like they need to use special language because God really loves hearing things in the King James English. And you need to really butter him up a while and remind him of how great he is, because then, you know, he'll do anything for you. It's all the same to him, David is saying. He knows it all. He sees it all. Why don't you get this? You don't have to hide from him. He has seen you at your worst, and he still loves you, and he's still sticking with you. He's not surprised. You don't let him down. You don't disappoint him. You don't shock him.

0: It's time once again for the Balanced Word. We're happy to have you with us today as we're nearing the end of our study in the Psalms. I remember as a kid watching those superheroes on television that could leap tall buildings in a single bound, read minds, and had superhuman strength? We knew it was fantasy land, but found it intriguing nonetheless. Well, today on the broadcast, Pastor Dave Rolfe is going to reveal some real qualities about God that are sure to make your jaw drop, just as it did for the psalmist. Here's Pastor Dave in Psalm 139.
1: Turn in your Bibles now to Psalm 139. We're moving towards the end of the book of Psalms. It's been a great journey. It's going to feel funny eventually to be out of Psalms because we've been in it for so long. And you can always turn back there whenever you want. Psalm 139 is one of David's Psalms that talks about some of the attributes of God. We sometimes talk about God in his omni-attributes, his omniscience, he knows everything, his omnipresence, he is everywhere, and his omnipotence, he has all power, he can do whatever he wants. And some of these things come through loud and clear in Psalm 139, one of the classic psalms on what God knows and where he is and what he can do. Begins in Psalm 139 by saying, "O Lord, you have searched me and known me. You know my sitting down and my rising up. You understand my

0: thought afar off. So God, you know, everything about me. Even the comforting thing about that, sometimes you think, ooh, God has searched me. But the fact that he has searched you means that he really wants to know about you. It's not, God's not doing some sneaky background investigation on you, hoping to catch you doing something. God is literally interested in you, in what you're thinking, what you're feeling, what you're going through. He's so close. And so he's saying, God, you've searched me and you know me. You know when I get up, when I lay down. You understand my thought afar off. God, even when I'm just thinking of something. Now, to me, I love the fact that God understands my thought from afar off, because I don't even understand my thoughts from close up a lot of times. What do you think? I don't know. Can become so confused, and yet God hears our thoughts and translates them really into prayer. He wants to reach out and touch us. He loves us so deeply, and he knows us so well. A lot of times there are people who love you until they get to know you. This happens to everyone who gets married ultimately. There's a little bit of sheen that wears off after a while. You know, you can think you know each other, but you don't. It takes a while for that to happen. And loving someone when you don't know what they're really like is a nice gesture. But loving someone when you're understanding more and more who they are, when you get a little deeper into the baggage that they carry and then choosing to love anyway, well, that's the love that God has for us. That's his heart. That there is, you know, and so often we play games with God and we don't want God to know what we really are like. And so we pretend with him. We pray prayers that sound like we're doing fine when really we're falling apart. It's so important for us to understand God knows us intimately, deeply. He knows from a long distance. He knows every thought that has ever come into our mind. And yet he's interested in us. He wants to listen. He cares about us that deeply. And so he says, you comprehend my path and my lying down and are acquainted with all my ways. Everything I do, you get it. We don't comprehend our own path. We don't know what we're doing so often. And yet God knows. He gets it. There is not a word on my tongue. You know, you try to say something and you just can't quite get it out. But even when it's just on our tongue, it hasn't even come out yet. Lord, you're amazing. You know it all together. You've hedged me behind and before. In other words, you surround me. You protect me. You draw borders that you won't allow me to go beyond. You're just always looking out for me. And then the glorious truth, too, and you've laid your hand upon me. What a special thing that God knows us the way he does, and yet he takes his hand and he puts it on us. There's a guy, Ronnie, who helps worship for the high school. He leaves his two little dogs out in his car out here in the parking lot. And so when I get to church, I always see the little dogs over there, cute little things. I mean, no man should have a dog like that, but I have to admit, I mean, they're like... It's like, I don't like cats, so a little dog like that would be the closest thing that I would like. But they're really cute. And when you go walking past, they're, rah, rah, rah, rah, you know, yipping and yapping. And I just stick my hand in the window. At first, they're like running away. And then they come up. And when I touch them, then they're fine. And then they're both pushing and shoving to try to get me to touch them. And so I can get my hand on both of them at once. And they're so happy. It's amazing how just a touch like that affects even an animal. People aren't that much different. And some of us act like we don't want to be touched. You know, we like to keep our distance. But in reality, when someone is able to touch us in a way that's not offensive, there are some people you don't want touching you, you know. But when someone's able to get through the facade, to get through the veneer and really touch you, whether literally or figuratively, to just know that they're there and to know that they care. Well, and that's the feeling that David's expressing as he talks about God. You know me so well, but you've laid your hand on me. You've just let me know that that's how close you are. I think a lot of times God lays his hand on us and we don't get it and we don't feel it. we're still yipping and running around and getting all excited and worked up when God's just trying to calm us down and just try to put his hand on us. And the ways in which he touches us, sometimes we try to bite his hand. Sometimes we try to rebel against him or hide from his touch, much like Adam in the garden, as he and Eve had sinned and knew it, and God came along, and God just wanted to fellowship with them, but Adam hid, and God had to call him and said, "Hey, where are you?" So often I think he does the same with us, because he doesn't force himself on us. He doesn't just get a big net and catch us and go, "Here, I'm going to touch you whether you like it or not." He stays calm, and he extends his hand, and he waits until we feel comfortable enough to snuggle up to him. But he wants to touch you. He wants you to sense his closeness. God has never desired to have the kind of relationship with you that is basically theological in nature. God has never wanted to be God who is apprehended by your intellect alone. Yeah, I know all about God. I can tell you, you know, I can quote the shorter Westminster Catechism. God is a spirit, infinite, eternal, unchangeable in his being, wisdom, power, holiness, justice, goodness, and truth. So I must know God. What we need to know the most from God is to sense that touch from him, to let him love us, to let him let us know that he is there. And if it's all up in your head and it never gets down to where you live, then you're selling yourself short. You don't have a relationship with him. You just have an awareness of him. You know, many of us kind of know Superman. Seen the old TV shows, the cartoons, the movies. Well, most of you know. What is it that hurts Superman? Kryptonite. Is there a such thing as kryptonite? But here we all know there's this mild-mannered reporter from the Daily Planet who works with Jimmy Olsen and his Superman's girlfriend, whatever, Lois Lane, and he can go in a phone booth and change into Superman, and he can fly, but kryptonite will just level him. He's a man of steel. He has this ability to let bullets bounce off his chest. And then these stupid crooks, after their bullets don't kill him, they throw the gun at him like, "That's going to do it." And we know all about Superman, but do we really know Superman? Superman isn't knowable. There is no Superman. Sometimes I think we almost get the same kind of relationship with God. We learn his attributes, and we study about him, and we say that we have this, you know, relationship, but it's a relationship where it's arm's distance. We sometimes feel like, "I know God, but I'm not sure God knows me." God knows you very well. He loves you very much, and he wants to touch you in a personal way. And so that's what David is saying here. And as he says, "You've laid your hand upon me," then he just erupts with, "Such knowledge is too wonderful for me. It is high. I can't attain it." He's gone, "I know this is true, but I can't believe it. I'm touched by God. God loves me. God knows me that well. I can't believe most people would never like me if they really knew me. But God knows me better than any person ever will. And he loves me and he's extending his hand to me. Oh, I can't even believe it," the psalmist says. Now he goes a little bit more from that omniscience and that personal knowledge that God has of him and the touch of him. And now he goes more into his omnipresence. Now it's a little bit disconcerting that God knows us so well. But the other thing that is sometimes problematic for us is God is everywhere. We would like to be able to go some places where we could just get away from God. You ever have that feeling with certain people? They're around all the time, and it'd be nice just to be able to get away for a little bit, you know, just a few minutes. When you were a kid, I'm sure you felt that way with your parents. Maybe you love your parents, and they love you, but sometimes it feels good to just get away from them a bit. And sometimes because of our false ideas about God, because we sometimes get into our head that God is someone who wants to spoil our fun or he's always judging us. By the way, nothing could be further from the truth than that. But because we have that phony idea of God, we'd like to get away from him sometimes. And so we try to run. We try to escape. Sometimes people just run off and do an activity that they don't feel good about. It's just time to get away. Maybe some people will go and have a drink or have several drinks. Maybe for other people it's just a big pie or a half gallon of ice cream or something. I just want to escape. But he says here, where can I go from your spirit? Where can I flee from your presence? I can't get away from you. If I ascend into heaven, you're there. If I make my bed in hell or Sheol in the grave, behold, you are there. If you'll notice in verse 8 where it says, if I make my bed in hell, behold, you are there. The are there is in italics. And it's certainly what's implied, but I prefer the way that it's just stated in the Hebrew because it, to me, it's a little more picturesque in a way because he says, if I ascend into heaven, you are there. And if I make my bed in hell, behold, you. There you are. That's the idea. Man, wherever I go, God. You ever have the feeling when you're running from God and he just keeps showing up everywhere? You just like to get away from him. I don't want to hear anything about God. And then you're driving along and there's something on a billboard that reminds you, or there's a bumper sticker, or you see someone that you know who's a Christian and there they are. And it's like, man, God, I just would like some privacy. But the problem is God is everywhere. And our desire to get away from him is the most destructive force in our lives. The feeling that we have of trying to escape God is really part of what sin really is. It's the feeling that, again, Adam had in the garden. It's the feeling that Peter had after Jesus allowed him to catch all those fish. And he hauled them into the shore and he fell down. He was so amazed at what Jesus had done and he said, depart from me. He goes, Jesus, you're too much. Get away from me. But everything that God does is designed to cause us to want to be close to him. It's just a good thing you can't get away from him. You ever have those times when you run away from people but you really hope they'll chase you? I mean, I know you girls all have experienced that at one point in your life. I don't mean that in a negative way, but the whole female quit it some more, you know, I'm leaving, come on and chase me, and, you know, that whole game. And I'm sorry, I'm sure guys probably, no, you know, guys don't do it very much because we're just too dense. You know, somebody says, get away from here, we go, oh, okay, I guess I don't really know that's what it means. It takes many of us years of marriage before we discover that leave me alone means hug me. But but see, it's that rebelliousness within us that says, God, leave me alone, that really is the thing that's killing us. And those are the times when we need him the most. And so he doesn't force himself on us. He doesn't grab us and pin us to the ground and go, you're not going to get away from me, and start to pound us. But he lets us run. And then when we tire, when we wear ourselves out, and there we are in hell, and there he is. And there we are in the heavens, or there we are at the bottom of the sea. And he's just always there. Constant presence, whether we are aware of it or not, whether we feel like it or not, he will not leave us alone. He doesn't trust us. He knows that we are danger to ourselves, that we're all 5150s ultimately, and as a danger to yourself or others. And so he just says, sorry, this time I'm going to be hovering. Oh, I'm not going to cramp your style. You do whatever you're going to do, and I'll just pop up. Like that one agent on Get Smart that was always showing up in trash cans, vending machines, and wherever. I forget which agent he was. Anyone remember that? Agent 13, was that it? See, the trouble is, if you're old enough to remember Get Smart, your memory is so bad, you're probably not going to. But that's God. He's like, when you least expect it, he shows himself to you. He reveals himself to you. It's funny, there are some songs that are very secular in intent, and yet they so strongly speak the truth of God in a way that you just go, that's amazing to me. There's that song that the Police did years ago, I'll Be Watching You. And I cannot hear that song. Every step you take, every move you make, every vow you break, I'll be watching you. Can't you see you belong to me? You know, my poor heart aches with every step you take or whatever. And it's like I can't hear that song without hearing the Lord's voice. Not Sting's intention, but it's just God is in things even when people don't expect it. And so often that's our experience. We're trying to get away from him and he keeps showing up. And I love that about God. If I take the wings of the morning and dwell in the uttermost parts of the sea, even there your hand shall lead me and your right hand shall hold me. Even if you swim away from him, even if you dive to the bottom, you find his hand right there guiding you. It's one of the mysteries of life, God's sovereignty. How is it that he can allow us the freedom to do what we want to do, and somehow he can also always be there, know what we're doing, get there ahead of us, and use it for his good and his glory? I don't know. It's amazing. But that's God. See, when you're not limited by time and space, when you know everything, you can do anything, and you can hear and see everything, and, you know, it's not complicated. From our perspective, it is. But how great that his hand will lead me and his right hand will hold me wherever I go. If I say, surely the darkness shall fall on me, even the night shall be light about me. Indeed, the darkness shall not hide from you, but the night shines as the day. The darkness and the light are both alike to you. Men love darkness rather than light because their deeds are evil. And so most of the bad things people do, they don't like to do it in the light. They feel a lot better sinning in the dark because they feel like I'm not going to be recognized. You know, there are certain things that you might not even do in your hometown that if you're off in another place, you don't think twice about. I think it's one of the horrible things about all the pornography on the internet is that used to be to get pornography, you had to at least humiliate yourself enough to walk into a liquor store, or maybe you could mail away for it and it came in a plain brown wrapper. But there was some sort of holding back because, man, I don't want somebody to catch me doing this. But now in the privacy of the public library or, you know, in your own home or anywhere else, this horrible stuff that's just destroying people's lives is so readily available. It's really an awful thing. But it's important to understand, you know what you do in the dark? God sees it. The things that you do, the things that you think, the things that you say when you think no one is around, he's right there. Darkness and light, they're the same to him. You can't fool him. You can't play a trick on him. You can't hide from him. Therefore, you can't impress him with your phony religion. There are some people who, when they pray, they feel like they need to use special language because God really loves hearing things in the King James English. And you need to really butter him up a while and remind him of how great he is because then, you know, he'll do anything for you. It's all the same to him. David is saying, he knows it all. He sees it all. Why don't you get this? You don't have to hide from him. He has seen you at your worst, and he still loves you, and he's still sticking with you. He's not surprised. You don't let him down. You don't disappoint him. You don't shock him. Not at all.
1: 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Let's get back to Psalm 139 for a minute or two. We left off at verse 13.
0: And then he goes on to talk a little bit about God's power. And he said, "You formed my inward parts, created my guts. You covered me in my mother's womb. I will praise you, for I am fearfully and wonderfully made. Marvelous are your works, and that my soul knows very well. My frame was not hidden from you when I was made in secret and skillfully wrought in the lowest parts of the earth. Your eyes saw my substance being yet unformed, and in your book they all were written, the days fashioned for me when as yet there was none of them." Fearfully and wonderfully made. Studying biology is a great way to discover how great God is. But it's also a great way to remind you that God knows how to heal you. He invented you. God knows how to strengthen you and help you because he knows how things work. The human emotions that you and I have, emotions like fear, emotions like depression, emotions like panic, he knows what's making those happen. He's in control of those things. You can trust him. He's made you that way. You know, and you see, well, we're fearfully and wonderfully made. And it seems like when you're younger, you're wonderfully made. And as you get older, it just becomes more fearfully. But it's all the same. We are so complex. The truth is, we know very little about how our bodies even work. We treat symptoms. Most medication that we take, we don't know exactly how it works. We just see the results of it, and so we go with the best we can. And generally, it's probably why they call it the practice of medicine. When something's wrong with you, doctors just try different things and see how it goes. Trouble is, most of the things that they've created to fix one thing causes a problem with another thing. It's really, we're very complex. But here David is looking at that and going, God, you designed all this. That says a lot about God, that he could create us, and we still, after all these years, can't understand ourselves. We don't even know what makes us tick so often. But it says something about the Creator when you see that his creation is so incredibly complex.
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0: 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Ron Beaver here with you on this early Thursday. So happy that you've tuned in. Hope you're enjoying our programming and being encouraged in your walk with Christ. That's always so important. That is our mission, that you be encouraged in your walk with Christ, or if you don't know Christ, that you would come to accept Him as your Savior. Maybe this is your day to do that. Hopefully it is. Keep listening. Hey, before we go any farther, I do want to let you know about the Be Strong and Courageous 2026 Banquet and Silent Auction. 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Well, the Proverbs are so full of wisdom. I love them. Most of them written by Solomon, the man who asked God for the gift of wisdom, and we're still benefiting from that gift today. They speak of every aspect of life. And this morning, Dr. David Jeremiah will be looking at what the Proverbs have to say about parenting, raising our kids the way God wants us to. It's the best way to raise them. They'll be healthier. They'll have better judgment. They'll reap fewer bad consequences from their action, hopefully. And they will be more likely to serve God as responsible Christians when they become adults. So stay close. Turning Point is next as we look at the Proverbs right here on K-Wave.
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3: From Psalm 124, a psalm of ascent as the people of God go up to worship the living God, a psalm of David. Verse 1, what if the Lord had not been on our side? 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They would have swallowed us alive in their burning anger. The waters would have engulfed us. A torrent would have overwhelmed us. Yes, the raging waters of their fury would have overwhelmed our very lives. Praise the Lord, who did not let their teeth tear us apart. We escaped like a bird from a hunter's trap. 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Our help is from the Lord, who made heaven and earth.
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9: Hey, you know, before we're parents, we know a lot about parenting, and then we have our first child, and we're totally ignorant. And we wonder, what in the world, how do I go about doing this? It's kind of fun for me to watch this in my grandchildren and in my children as their babies come along, to watch them figure out how to do this parenting business. It's a really big challenge to know what to do in every situation, and there's no two situations that are exactly alike. But when you have God on your side and you have the Word of God giving you direction, so much easier. So parents, listen up. There's probably something here that will help you, because that's why it was written, for your use and your purposes of being better parents. We are very excited that Turning Point produces material to help you grow. And often in our magazine, we will have articles about parenting. So if you're not getting Turning Points magazine and devotional, you should get it. It's yours for the asking. If you'll just say, please put me on the list to receive the magazine, it'll come to your home every month, and you can stay abreast with what's going on the air, because the devotions kind of go along with what we're teaching. And there's wonderful articles to help you advance in your walk with Christ. Once again, Turning Points magazine and devotional, yours for the asking today. Now let's get started with our discussion about parenting from the book of Proverbs, part one.
8: Today we're going to talk about powerful principles from the Proverbs as we talk about Proverbs for parents. While most of this is going to be directed at parents, I also have a few words for the product of parents, the children. And I'm always reminded when we come to this particular point in any study that we have of the wonderful heritage that we have in our kids. And not only is it an heritage of blessing, it's an heritage of humor as well. Now that we have the opportunity to start all over again with grandchildren in our family, it's like reviewing all of the wonderful things that have happened. Even back when our children were small, I read about an Episcopal church that in one of its publications revealed some answers that were given to church school questions by children. They're beautifully incorrect. One answered that Noah's wife was Joan of Arc. That makes sense if you think about it for a moment. Someone was asked the fifth commandment, and they said the fifth commandment is to humor your mother and father. One of my favorites is someone was asked to describe Lot's wife, and the young child said Lot's wife was a pillar of salt by day and a ball of fire by night. They were studying church history, and one of the children said that the Pope lived in a vacuum, not in the Vatican. And one little girl said that a Christian can only have one wife. This is called monotony. I mean, that's what she thought. One of the reasons that we love to be around children and we love to teach about children and how we can encourage them and bless them is that children make us laugh, don't they? They do things and say things that make us laugh. I know that many of you remember Art Linkletter and his discussion with children. It seemed like he could get children to say just about anything he wanted them to say. He has a book called Children Say the Darnest Things. And in this little book, he remembers a three-year-old girl with big brown eyes whom he asked, "What do you do to help your mother?" She said, "I help my mom cook breakfast." "Well, how do you help your mom with breakfast?" "I put the toast in the toaster, but she won't let me flush it." He asked one grammar school youth what his father did for a living, and the boy took the microphone as if it were an ice cream cone. He said, "My dad's a cop. He catches crooks and burglars and spread eagles them and puts cuffs on them and takes them down to the station and puts them in the slammer." "Wow," Linkletter replied. "I bet your mother gets worried about this work, doesn't she?" "Oh, no," he said. "He brings her lots of watches and rings and jewelry and stuff." And then one time he said to this kid, he said, "Let me give you a situation. You're a pilot of a commercial airliner. You've got 250 passengers. You're flying to Hawaii. You're out over the ocean and all four engines go out. What do you do?" The little kid stood there and thought, and he said, "I'd press the fasten your seatbelt button and parachute."
10: I hope he doesn't grow up to be a pilot. Well, children are an heritage from the Lord, and they're a blessing to us. But it also is true that children can be a real challenge. Someone has said the younger generation no longer respects its elders. It terrorizes its teachers, fails to rise when older people enter the room, and has atrocious manners. That comment did not come from a letters to the editor column in the local newspaper. It is the observation of a wise old man who lived many decades ago named Socrates. So apparently the problem isn't new with our generation. It's been around for a while. These words don't seem too unlike those of a contemporary school teacher who resigned her position in a public school and included this analysis, her resignation. The teachers are afraid of the principals are afraid of the school board is afraid of the parents are afraid of the children, and the trouble is the children aren't afraid of anybody. So from Socrates' day to ours, it's a challenge, isn't it? And everyone who's gone through the process of growing up in a family and rearing a family knows that the problem is there are two basic approaches to all of this. There's the approach of the world, which we've had long enough now to observe, and there's the approach of God. The wisdom of the world that's turned loose on a home brings nothing but disaster and confusion and heartache. The demise of the American home is the predictable result of having followed the world's wisdom. Over the years, this is what we have done. We live according to the principles of the wisdom of the world. And we who are Christians, who decide to go a different way, are often viewed by those in our culture as people who are out of touch, people who don't understand, people who are living with an antiquated system of values. I want to explore with you what the book of Proverbs has to say about the family. And obviously, I can't teach everything that's in this book on the family. I'm going to do the very best I can to give you some thoughts, basically as an overview. And then I'm going to zero in on one area that the Proverbs speaks to very clearly, and that is the discipline of children. I remember when our children were born that I got really interested in discipline. I never thought very much about it, nor did I ever evaluate why my parents cared for us the way they did. But now that I had children of my own, I wanted to read everything I could find on the subject. And so I read a lot of literature on discipline, and someone recommended that I read the book of Proverbs, which I began to do. There, of course, is that wonderful verse, Proverbs 22:6, train up a child in the way that he should go, and when he's old, he won't depart from it. I remember when I was going through some stress with one of my children that I read that, and I didn't get a great deal of comfort from the verse. It sounded to me like the only time you're ever going to get rewarded for being a parent when you were so old you couldn't enjoy it. When you were slipping into the grave and the last words you hear are, well, your children finally got it right. And I began to realize that the Proverbs are not absolute promises. They're the wisdom literature of the Old Testament presenting to us life as it normally is. And the normal absolute truth is, when you make input into your children, it will have a beneficial impact on their lives. If you train them up, if you rear them up, if you make them hungry for the things of God, they will not stray from it. That is normally the way it happens. And every time you preach this, somebody comes up and says, well, what about my child? And they'll give you this long illustration. Well, the Bible just tells us if you want to put all of the best feet forward in your family, here's some things you need to do. And one of the things you need to do is make some input into their lives. Children are like computers. What goes in determines what comes out. And to let the culture say that you should let your children grow up in a morally neutral society is to commit murder in your family, because there is no such thing as a morally neutral society. If you don't make the input into their lives, I promise you somebody will. And what's happening in our world today is Christian parents, and to a large degree, have taken a step back from making very strong input into the lives of their children, and then they're surprised at what happens when their children get to a certain age and they begin to see the manifestations of things that do not come from a Christian input. Discipline determines that we're going to make a difference in the lives of our children. And the book of Proverbs is a great example for how we're to go about this. This Old Testament book contains principle after principle, verse after verse, that tells us some things about our children and about parenting that will help us know how to respond. Solomon addresses issues like family problems, sexual deviation, adulterous women, education in the home, and rebellious children, and parent-child relationships, and many, many others. If you haven't started to read the book of Proverbs, let me urge you again that there are 31 chapters in the book. You can read one chapter every day, every month, and you can get this book under your skin, most of all in your heart. Proverbs 24, 3 and 4 says this, "Through wisdom is a house built, and by understanding it, it is established. By knowledge, the rooms are filled with all precious and pleasant riches." Literally, the proverb says that through wisdom, a house is rebuilt. In other words, through the wisdom of God, you can rebuild your family, rebuild your home, and build a strong foundation for the future. I want to just say a couple of things from the Proverbs about the other side of the equation. You know, the book of Proverbs has many, many places where it tells us that as children, we have the ability to break the hearts of our parents. And you know what? You're never too old to do that. One of the thoughts, in kind of a strange way, that I had when my father died and then Donna's mother died, that we had no parents left. And we are now the patriarchs of the family, which is a little scary. But the other thought is, I'd never be able to break my parents' heart. As long as my parents were alive, I could have done something that would have broken my father's heart, broken my mother's heart. What we do as children has a dynamic effect upon those who have reared us. And I don't care whether we're young or old. Years ago in a conference where I said that we're never too old to break our parents' hearts, that parenting is something you carry with you to the grave, that once a parent, always a parent. And a guy came up to me and he said, "You know what you said is absolutely true." He said, "I have a friend whose kids are just driving him nuts." He said he worries all about whether his kids dress right, do they eat right, are they living right, are they the way they're supposed to be. And he said, "Pastor, this is the truth." He said, "My friend is 90 and his kids are 70. So this goes with us all the way through life. We're going to be doing this for the rest of our lives. So let me remind you, all of you who are children, who still have parents living, that it's possible for you not to respond to life in a right way and therefore bring hurt to your parents. Listen to these Proverbs. Proverbs 10:1. The Proverbs of Solomon. "A wise son makes a glad father, but a foolish son is the grief of his mother." Proverbs 15:20. "A wise son makes a father glad, but a foolish man despises his mother." Proverbs 17:25, "A foolish son is a grief to his father and bitterness to her who bore him." Proverbs 19:13, "A foolish son is the ruin of his father." Proverbs 19:26, "He who mistreats his father and chases away his mother is a son who causes shame and brings reproach." Proverbs 23:22, "Listen to your father who begot you, and do not despise your mother when she is old." All these Proverbs, what are they saying? They're saying that whether or not our parents have done everything right, and who could say that any parent does, whether we look back on our childhood days as positive and we feel like everything was the way it should be, sooner or later along the way we have to draw a line in the sand and say, "Mom and Dad didn't do everything right. But the Bible says I'm to honor my father and my mother, and I'm going to take that approach and do that." And when children are growing up, please note, your parents, whether they're perfect or not, are God's instrument in your life for your good. If they're Christian parents, be thankful. And even though you may not always understand what they're up to, honor them with your life. Because if you refuse to do that and go off on a tangent, you can bring hurt to your mother and ruin to your father. Isn't it interesting how the Proverbs describe that? That usually it's the mother's heart that's broken, and it's the father whose pride is dashed in the ground. I have to tell you that as a parent, I watch this every week, how my children love their mother, how they tell their mother things I would like to know, but they never tell me. My children have the ability to bring a sense of pride to my heart. And I think that's the way it works. The mother has the tenderness of the relationship. So when a child goes astray, the mother's heart is broken. But when that child does right, it's the father who takes pride. And it doesn't seem that that's fair, does it, mothers? Fathers get to be proud when they do things right. You get to have a broken heart when they do things wrong. That's what the proverb says. Well, the Bible tells us that parents are called upon to disciple their children. I want to talk with you about discipline in a moment, but I want to just give you a little bit of a taste of what the proverb says about how we're to disciple our children. And one of the keys to that, if you read the book of Proverbs, is go through the book, and every time you see the words, "my son," underline them. Because "my son" is an introduction to what Solomon is going to say as if he were instructing his own boy. And after that will come instruction. If you want to know how to disciple your children, here are some ways you can do it. Look up every place in the book of Proverbs where you see the word "my son," and then read what follows, and you will find some interesting things. Now, we don't have time to look at all of them, but I made a list of them just to entice you to do this on your own. In chapter 1, verses 8 through 19, there's instruction about peer pressure. It begins with "my son," and it talks about peer pressure. In chapter 2, verses 1 and following, there's instruction about paying attention to wise counsel. How do you teach your children to pay attention? In chapter 3, there's instruction about putting your trust in God. In chapter 4, there's instruction about protecting your heart from that which can destroy you. In chapter 5, there's a great paragraph of instruction on proper speech. How many of you know that children often need to be taught what to say and what not to say? In chapter 6, there's instruction about parental guidance. And in chapter 7, there's instruction about purity. And I'm not going to go any further than that, but you can go further than that. And if you want to know how to disciple your children and how to make input into their lives, every time you see the word "my son" in the text, read carefully what follows, and you will have a good outline for the discipleship of your children. What I really want to talk with you about primarily is the fact that parents are not only called upon to disciple their children, they're called upon to discipline their children. Discipline is almost going out of style. And if you don't believe that, travel on an airplane. I'm quite a traveler. And when I see them coming through the front door, I begin to pray as they move toward my seat. Oh, Lord, keep them at least 7 or 8 rows away. Because it is overwhelming to me how parents allow their children to do anything and don't even make any attempt. Don and I were flying home from someplace, and there was a mother seated 2 rows in front of us, and she had 2 little children. The one little girl was screaming her head off. How many of you know that children have a scream that's in a pitch that is the most hurtful part of your eardrum? How many of you know that? Well, she had managed that pitch, and it was nonstop. This was a 2.5-hour flight. And I kid you not, her mom was reading Ladies' Home Journal, just hanging on to the kids so she wouldn't run up and down the aisle while she screamed her head off reading her magazine like nothing was going on. And I had to pray that God would give me the discipline not to say something I'd be sorry about later. No, absolutely no attempt to bring discipline or control into the life. Where did this all start? Well, it didn't come from Solomon, I promise you, because let me tell you what Solomon has to say about all this. This would not get me any acclaim on talk shows today, but I'm just going to read to you what the Bible says. First of all, the Bible says that discipline is proper for every child. That's the first principle. It's proper for every child. Notice chapter 3, verses 11 and 12. Here are the Proverbs. "My son, do not despise the chastening of the Lord, nor detest his correction. For whom the Lord loves, he corrects, just as the father, the son, in whom he delights. Proverbs 29 and verse 17 says, correct your son and he will give you rest. Yes, he will give delight to your soul. Hebrews 12:7 says, if you endure correction, God deals with you as with sons. For what son is he whom the father does not chasten? So no matter how big or how strong or how mean, every child is to be under discipline. What is happening in this world of ours is that is dominated by humanist philosophy is the accumulated effect of several generations of young people who have not been under any discipline at all. And in the name of freedom, we have turned them loose too soon, and we are living with the sad result of our negligence. Paul Harvey expressed the conviction of many of us when he said these words. He said, I am against giving youth more freedom. They've already about as much freedom as an unguided missile. Jesus didn't campaign for unlimited freedom. He bound himself to God's will. We need some Christian youth with direction and purpose and faith and dedication, and that is born in the home. Sooner or later, we have to decide that. Last I knew, parents were still supposed to be in control. And discipline is proper for every child. Notice the second proverb. Discipline proves our love for our children. Proverbs 13:24 is known to most of you. It says, he that spares the rod hates his son, but he who loves him disciplines him promptly. Chastens him early, says the New King James. Do you remember your parents saying something like this? I'm going to discipline you, and I want you to know this because I love you. Or maybe this sticks in your mind as it does mine. This hurts me more than it does you. That last statement seemed to always be reserved as an introductory remark before I was really going to get it. Isn't it interesting that the number one reason that parents give for not disciplining their children is because I don't want to spank them because I just love them too much. But in reality, when we refuse to discipline our children, we are demonstrating the exact opposite, that we do not love them. We do not love them enough to stand in the way of their making the kinds of mistakes that can multiply into the critical, life-threatening mistake. Dr. James Dobson, in his bestseller, Dare to Discipline, has written that the parent has got to convince himself that discipline is not something he does to the child, but something he does for the child. The attitude toward the child must be, I love you too much to let you behave like that. When you see parents letting their children run wild and not standing in the way of their disobedient behavior, do not make the false conclusion that they must really love their children a lot because they don't want to touch them. They don't love them enough to stand in the way of that which is destroying them and those around them. So discipline is a demonstration of your love for your children. How many of you know that when the Father up above disciplines us, it's because he loves us?
9: Amen. Amen. We'll have more of this on the Friday edition of Turning Point tomorrow. I hope you'll be with us as we finish up our discussion of Proverbs for Parents. And we have several more of these powerful principle messages from the book of Proverbs coming up in the rest of the month of August. I hope you'll stay focused with us and allow this book to minister to your life. 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And we'll see you right here tomorrow.
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0: Sharing life, delivering truth, giving hope. 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I'm Ron Beaver. Great to be with you on this early Thursday morning. Thank you for tuning in wherever you may be. You may be going to bed, waking up, going to work, and we are glad that you brought us along with you. 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Is that what it is? Not Wi-Fi. Data. 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Right here on K-Wave. 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

0: Hello, welcome to Pastor's Perspective. I'm your host, Brian Perez. It is Wednesday afternoon. We are here in the studio live, ready to talk to you until 4 o'clock about the Bible. So if you listen to K-Wave 24-7, well, not everybody listens 24-7, but even if you listen for a few minutes here and there, a few hours here and there, you hear Bible teaching all day long, and you hear instruction. And wouldn't it be nice to ask the pastors that are on as they are teaching a question? Well, we may not be the same people that you heard earlier in the day, but we can give you those answers here, or at least attempt to. Give us a call. The phone lines are open at 888-564-6173, 888-564-6173. You can submit your question online, too. We've got multiple ways to do that. Still working on getting our fax machine number, so if anybody has a fax machine, they can send their question in that way, I suppose. But our favorite way to answer your questions is when you call in to 888-564-6173. And answering your questions today, we've got Dave Keene. He's one of the professors at the Talbot School of Theology at Biola University. He's joining us online. What's going on, Dave? What's new?
1: Doing well. Can you hear me okay?
0: Loud and clear. Yes, sir.
1: Good. Sometimes when you're distance, sometimes you wonder how technology is going to serve you. So, but yeah, we're doing great. Doing really well. Thank you.
0: Awesome. And here in the studio with me is Mike Whitford. He's one of our weekend hosts here on K-Wave, including his podcast called Kingdom and Culture, heard at 2:30 p.m. on 107.9 and a few times on K-Wave 1110 as well. Mike, good to see you here.
2: Good to be here. And we're kicking off season four in like 10 days.
0: Of Kingdom and Culture?
2: Yeah.
0: Nice. New season. Very cool.
2: We'll finish up with season three. Quote unquote, some good old fashioned reruns of what we put on the radio, and the one this weekend's pretty good. But and then yeah, season four starts.
0: I've never understood the whole season thing when it comes to podcasts.
2: It just sounds
0: but
2: really
0: I'm old,
2: cool.
0: So
2: it
0: you know,
2: sounds cool. Like it's like a TV program, like Knight Rider. I like to think of my podcast like Knight Rider.
0: Ah, okay.
2: It's like
0: okay.
2: David Hasselhoff and really cool things like Kit,
0: yes.
2: Making cars and
0: yes, yes,
2: cool armor.
0: Have you had Kit on your show yet?
2: No, but I'd love to have him as a guest. Anybody yes. That knows Kit, I'll take him on. I'll take him on. Absolutely.
0: That would be great.
2: Yeah.
0: All right, 888-564-6173. Mike is also the pastor of Revive OC in Huntington Beach. They meet on Thursday nights.
2: Yeah, and this Thursday we are having pickleball and pizza.
0: Hey!
2: With prizes.
0: Not pizza ball and pickles.
2: That sounds fun, but no.
0: We'll do that next week.
2: Yeah.
0: Very cool. And Dave, you're still a teaching pastor down in Carlsbad, right?
1: Yeah, I'm actually the youth coach, work alongside
0: youth coach.
1: The youth ministry teams, actually heading to their youth ministries tonight. Got high school ministry down there. Yeah, so I'm having a great time at the fields, coaching up their youth ministry teams.

0: Very nice. All right, guys, give us a call at 888-564-6173. We'll begin with at least one question that was submitted online through the Pastor's Perspective page at kwave.com, which you can easily get to if you scan the QR code there on Facebook, YouTube, Instagram. But here's the question. It comes to us from Deja in Mississippi. Could have sworn we've had this question before. Get it? Because the name's Deja. Never mind.
1: Vu.
0: Sorry.
1: Is her last name Vu? Deja Vu?
0: No, okay. Doesn't look like it. But Deja listens on the K-Wave app. Thank you, Deja, for downloading the app and for sending in your question, which is, from a biblical and theological perspective, is it sinful for a Christian to pledge a sorority or fraternity? I've been wondering whether participating in these organizations could be considered a form of idolatry or misplaced allegiance, especially when there are oaths, rituals, symbols, traditions, or commitments involved. Does Scripture give us principles that would help determine whether joining one is simply being part of a social organization or whether certain aspects could conflict with our allegiance to Christ and constitute idolatry? I'm genuinely trying to understand where the biblical line would be. Dave Keen, professor at Biola University, what say you?
2: You know, a lot of our dorms at Biola, they're not sororities or fraternities, but they have a deep culture and a commitment to one another. And I think it really is a matter of what is the oath that you're taking, what is the practices of the fraternity or sorority they're asking you to do. Is that what's crossing the line? We can join a lot of different types of clubs or activities that become an idolatry. Hmm. I've seen sports for families usurp the place of God, that everything revolves around the sports schedule and we sacrifice time with God to be, doing the sport. So I think any activity, anything that we put as a priority above God has that danger of idolatry. But just taking an oath or having, a pledge to a group may or may not cross the line. In fact, I've seen quite a few of the floors at Biola operate somewhat like a Christian fraternity and be a great encouragement and support and accountability for each other in these really crucial 20s that young people find themselves in. But that's just how I perceive it. Don't have anything per se in Scripture that says don't do this. I just think we make a lot of things idols, unfortunately, in our lives.
0: Yeah. Mike?
1: Yeah, that line can be crossed in anything. Our iPhones, our cars, our houses, all those things. First thing that came to my mind, though, is, since we were young, at least back in my day, we pledged allegiance to the flag, the United States of America.
0: Mm-hmm. But that's different because,
1: Well, it's one caveat. It's almost like it's a unanimous agreement that we all do, and that is one nation under God. And so for a Christian, I can get down with that. It's all under God. And the principles, liberty, the reflect Christian liberty and justice for all, equality under the law. So I look at that as, because I had friends who were like, I can't pledge allegiance to the flag. I'm like, well, okay, that's your conviction. It's not usurping the pledging of your allegiance to the Lamb, if you will.
0: Mm-hmm.
1: That was a reference to a song from long ago, but I'll stop going there. But, like Dave said, I think you got to look at what does it represent. If it's wicked in its symbolism, if there's a straight pentagram hanging up or some sort of Vashti, some foreign Hindu goddess or something like that, yeah, stay away from that. Stay away from things where even, where Hosea 4:6, God says, my people are destroyed for lack of knowledge, that we can trust spiritual discernment, that the Holy Spirit gives us discernment based on the word of God, that we can discern and go, ooh, I get the heebie-jeebies about that. In a spiritual sense, I'm not okay with that. And so if your conviction doesn't allow you to do it, well, just follow your conviction and leading of the Holy Spirit. We really have to trust, I believe, the Spirit of God in us based on our knowledge of God's word, that we would not commit ourselves to something blindly or willingly that would outright defy God. And, 2 Corinthians 10 talks about it, that we take down arguments that set themselves up against the knowledge of God. So if something is against Christ, against the knowledge of God, well, don't pledge to it. But if you're like, wait, I'm pledging to be kind and loving and truthful, I don't know. That might be an idol. No, dude, those are things that are good. And I was tapped into Delta Kappa at Vanguard University, which is basically Christian leadership and service. I didn't pledge an oath. I just got a nice plaque that said I served my fellow man well, and I got a brick with my name on it. So I'm happy about that. So I'm part of a Delta Kappa at Vanguard as a result, but it doesn't defy Christ. It's something that is in alignment with biblical and Christian morality and philosophy. So
0: yeah. Don't the Boy Scouts take a pledge too?
1: Yeah, they do.
0: Yeah. Yep. So that'd be like saying, nope, can't do that anymore. Yeah. Dave, any other thoughts from you?
2: No, I started it. I'll let it be.
0: All right. Deja, thank you so much for sending in your question through the Pastor's Perspective page at kwave.com. And we have some more questions that were submitted online, but let's go to the phones at least for a few minutes. Here is Jay in Rancho Cucamonga. Oh, no, not that pop-up thing again. Why does that keep happening? Hold on. In case you've just joined us, this is Pastor's Perspective. I'm your host, Brian Perez. Our phone number is 888-564-6173. We're going to be here until 4 o'clock. No, that's not what I want. We're going to be here until 4 o'clock. Here we go. That's what I want. So call us, like Jay in Rancho Cucamonga. Hello, Jay.
3: Hey, how y'all doing?
0: Not bad. How are you?
3: I'm blessed. Highly favored.
0: Amen.
3: I had a question about Hades, hell. I hear people say go to hell. I also recently heard ministry say that the devil is not currently in hell. And I want to know how that relates to when our Christ Lord Savior died. I thought I was taught growing up that he went down to hell, took the keys, and now he holds the keys to death. So we don't need to fear the grave or fear death anymore. Is the devil currently in hell, and what did our Lord and Savior do when he went to transition, when he went down to hell?
0: All right.
3: Give me some biblical verses on that, and I would love to take the question off air so I can listen on my radio on the drive home.
0: Sounds good. Drive carefully. Thanks for calling us today on Pastor's Perspective. Mike, we'll start with you.
1: Yeah, well, I'm going to try and do it as linear as possible. Back in Job, you see Satan approaching the throne of God and saying, hey, this guy Job, he's only living for you because you bless him so much. But I bet you if you curse him or you let me do some things to him, he'll curse you and die. And the story of Job goes on multiple times. God gives permission to Satan to torment him, if you will. And Job never curses God, and he remains integrous. So I would start with Job, that Satan actually, you know, he's also called the God of the air, or rather the prince of the air, and which is the prince of nothing, really, because it's nothing is in the air except oxygen, which I guess is important, but that's for us, not for him. And so, you know, there's that reference. But then also Satan tempted Jesus in the wilderness in Luke chapter 4, I believe, as he went and was tested. And so you see Satan actively involved on earth. Satan, Jesus called Peter Satan. Get behind me, Satan, for you don't have the things of God, but things of man in mind. So Satan, I don't think, is bound in hell, because if he was, he couldn't do those things. But then also the demons, the first time Jesus cast the demons out of that demoniac boy, they said, are you now here coming to throw us into the abyss? Meaning probably hell, destruction. And Jesus said, basically, I can't remember what Jesus said other than I'm Jesus. And they knew that. They recognized he was the Son of God. And they said, permit us to go into those pigs. And then the story goes, they went into the pigs, and the pigs went, woo, running off the cliff. Because there was nowhere for them to go. Meaning they're disembodied spirits, demons, whatever you want to call them. But there is this interactive reality, an Ephesians 6 reality that we live in, that the forces of hell, demons and Satan, his hordes and all that, are actively involved with our living existence right now, though we can't see them. So whether they are trapped, it's not the lake of fire, which is the final judgment and death, which I think many refer to as. And so when Jesus went down to Hades in the grave, it might be more understood as Sheol, which is the grave, to take authority over death, meaning there is no longer any authority that death has over Jesus and his people, that is Christians. So, you know, and I've never been there. I do not plan on going to hell by the grace and goodness of God. And so I can't say by, you know, some Western, you know, civilization mindset of, you know, where we say, oh, I've done the empirical evidence and here's the proof, other than scripture. And so hopefully, Jay, that was enough scripture to give you enough to go with. But They're not trapped if they are going to and fro through some realm within another dimension. They're not trapped there because we see the interactive. And people to this day, there are exorcisms that occur where demons are cast out of people and they need to answer to God. But that final judgment has not yet come for Satan and his angels, fallen angels, that is. So that's my take. Sorry, I went so long on that, Dave.
0: That's all right. Dave, what do you say?
2: Yeah, I think you're completely right. And the key you said at the end there is so important, that there's a final judgment that Satan and the demons are going to face.
1: Yeah.
2: And so until that moment, they really do have a lot of influence on people and society today. Unfortunately, we're told that, you know, our battle is not against flesh and blood. And so we're told about the principalities, these powers that exist. But we do know that, you know, in the end time, Satan will be bound and then released from that bondage.
1: Yeah.
2: And that eventually Hades, the abode of the dead, and everything else will be thrown at the great judgment into the final death, that lake of fire that's described in Revelation. So until that moment, you know, I think Satan has a lot more access to places than we think he does.
1: Unfortunately, yeah.
2: Yeah, and I think the Bible calls him a lion prowling around. Yeah. Seeking whom he can devour. So I wouldn't think of it as like, well, Satan has hell and he can keep that. I think you got to realize that he's lost the battle. I mean, he lost the war, but he still thinks he could win a battle here and there.
1: Yeah, that's a good way of putting it. Wow.
2: And so we really just have to be aware of that. You know, we need to be cautious and very serious when we take, you know, these matters into understanding of there is a real devil, real Satan, we call him,
1: mm-hmm.
2: active.
1: Yeah.
0: Jay, thank you for calling us today here on Pastor's Perspective. 888-564-6173 is the number to call. Going to be here till 4 o'clock, so call in. Rudy in Baldwin Park listening on K-Wave 107.9. Hi there.
4: Hi, how are you guys doing?
0: So far, so good. Yourself?
4: Okay, so I got a question about Ezekiel 38 and 39. My question is, you guys think it's going to happen soon, the Battle of Gog, Magog? And do you think it has anything to do with Armageddon? I don't believe it has anything to do with Armageddon because Jesus comes back after the Battle of Armageddon and everything's okay. And the Battle of Gog, Magog, they used all the weapons for electricity and stuff for 7 years. So do you guys think it's going to happen anytime soon?
0: Dave, what do you think?
2: I think anytime you look at scripture and in the prophetic sense, we have to realize if it's an Old Testament prophecy about Israel, the reign of God, his eternal kingdom, there's always like a now and a not yet. You know, so for the people of Israel who heard that prophetic voice from Ezekiel, there was something they were looking forward to immediately, but we see it in a larger sense about God's final judgment against the nations of the world. So, yes, I think people have been saying, oh, the end times are coming. They're here, you know, because it gets worse and worse. And we keep thinking how much more chaotic and worse can it be? Mm-hmm. It seems the nations are pivoting rightly for this when we think about the nations of the north and the east coming together against Israel. We see that today, but we also saw that, you know, in 1948 and earlier, and we saw that, you know, the time of the Roman Empire, and we saw that, you know, even, you know, in Ezekiel's time. And so I think instead of trying to have a countdown clock of here's what we have to look for, you know, if you look at the teachings of Jesus in Matthew 24, it's really a call to be ready,
1: mm-hmm.
2: that live faithful now because Christ can return at any moment. We look forward to that. I live for that, honestly, in, you know, and how I deal with my grief of looking forward to heaven. I mean, I want it now, but I live faithfully as he could come any moment, but I'm going to wait patiently. So this could be referencing Armageddon, but it's really one of those kind of things like we don't know a lot because we really don't know a lot about who Gog was. You know, there's not a lot of scriptures that kind of outside of this passage discuss Gog. It's kind of limited to this and then referenced again in Revelation.
1: Yeah.
0: Mike?
1: Yeah, I mean, eschatology, like David said, it's a bag of fun discussion, I think. But at the same time, we don't know dates and times. And even Jesus said, not even the Son of Man knows the hour in which he will return, which a lot hinges on that one point. But he did say, pay attention to the times. And I think Dave hit on it well, is where, you know, be ready, that we are to be in a state of readiness. And sin gets in the way of our readiness, our own personal sin, our own struggles. That's why we need to keep our eyes on Jesus. I love that Hebrews 12 says that, you know, let us run our race with our eyes fixed on Jesus, the author and perfecter of our faith, which is our faith in Jesus Christ. So, but maybe, Rudy, to help you out and maybe tickle your eschatological inquiry a little bit, as Dave said, Gog and Magog, we don't know much about. I think it's interesting. This, I just had this thought while you were talking, Dave, that you have this, the kingdom of the north and of the east, but not of the west. And I think it's interesting. This was written in Ezekiel before Western culture accepted the gospel fully. So even the Bible points out that these other regions, whatever they are, whether it's China and Russia, some have said, we don't know, but these other regions of nations that let go of the gospel, don't accept the gospel, I don't know, but the gospel is spreading throughout the world. So what can we say other than historically that the gospel was really accepted highly in the West? So, you know, it doesn't say anything about the South, but it doesn't mean nations from the South won't join in and try and take out Israel. So there's a lot going on. And so, like Dave said, we don't want to get overly fixated on the goings-ons because we can't predict it. And anybody that says here's a day or a time, they've missed it. I don't know if they're trying to get clicks or more likes on their social media, but they just need to stop. In fact, if anybody can hear me, just stop. Stop doing that. It doesn't help anybody. I think Dave had it. Dave should have his own show on it. Just stay faithful. I mean, that's really what it comes down to. Now, I'm not saying that about you, Rudy. That's a great question, and there's nothing wrong with asking the question. One more thing, as Dave already mentioned, in Revelation, the showing of Gog and Magog comes after Jesus does return, and Satan has spent that 1,000 years in the bottomless pit and returns to deceive the nations one more time. That's the big one, Armageddon. So I guess you could say, Rudy, don't worry. Armageddon's not happening probably in our lifetime based on that simple point alone. I mean, or, you know, if Jesus comes back today, well, like Dave said, be ready. Because you don't know. And if that happens, okay, 7 years from now-ish, give or take, I don't know. Yeah, maybe that could happen. But here we are. Let's be faithful and keep on answering good questions on Pastor's Perspective.
0: That's right. Dave?
2: I don't know if people who are watching online can see the shirt I'm wearing. It says Jesus has the final say.
1: Yes.
2: The shirt that a statement someone gave me after my son passed away, it's a statement that I truly try to focus on every day, that this world is not all that there is. Mm. And the fact that Jesus has the final say over Satan, over the nations, over my life, it gives me great hope that these terrible events that Scripture talks about, that Jesus already knows about, he's already supreme over, and I can live confidently knowing that because Jesus has the final say, my hope is secure. And so I hope when people look at Bible prophecy and they think about when is the rapture or when is the tribulation and where is the church, in some of these things, there's really godly people on both sides of the camp. And so the question isn't like, here's the definitive. It's simply, my hope is that Jesus has me and will be with me and I will be with him for all of eternity because Jesus has the final say.
1: Amen.
2: And so, and I just can't emphasize that reality more for anybody who's listening.
0: Now, Mike, for anyone watching or listening, you mentioned right now that we need to be ready. So what does that mean? Because people might think that means, is it a works-based thing? Oh. Or what does it mean to be ready?
1: Well, I just...
0: Since most of our audience are Christian, but we know that we have, you know, like maybe a third of people listening are not Christians, but I think most are thinking, well, I think I'm ready, right?
1: Yeah, well, Dave said that first, so he gets the full credit on that, but
0: sorry about that.
1: No, you're good. I just said it like three times after he said it to reemphasize, but I'll answer first, I guess, let Dave chime in there. I think personally, when I think, and I'm going to make it personal because I think this is for all of us, it's practicing daily disciplines of prayer, reading the Word, being kind, letting the fruit of the Holy Spirit be born out of you. I come from a Pentecostal faith tradition, meaning believing the gifts are for today and all these things. But one thing I'd say more important than the gifts of the Spirit is the fruit of the Spirit, to bear the fruit of the Spirit daily and allow the Spirit of God to renew us from within, to be transformed by the renewing of your mind, which comes through the reading of the Word, through worship, through prayer. And that's not to say we're not going to mess up. I can't sit on this microphone and say, oh, yeah, I've got it together. I'm ready. It's like, you know, that song that I think came out of Calvary Chapel, I Wish We'd All Been Ready. I like that song, actually, because it references Scripture. And it poses the question, like, what are you doing to be ready? As you just said, that we keep our eyes on Jesus. How do we do that? It's honestly, it's childlike faith. It's just the simple things. You know, one of the greatest transformations I ever had reading scriptures, I went to the Jesus Bible story books. They're like illustrated. I was 18 years old. There's a whole volume set, 1 through 9, and then the Tale of the Ages or whatever. It's about Jesus. And I read through that thing when I was 18, like I was 5 years old all over again. And it was just so good. It's just basic Bible stories with pictures. And my faith was so encouraged. So if you got an old flannel graph laying around, just start. No, I'm kidding. Don't do that. Don't watch VeggieTales. That won't help you either much. But I like VeggieTales. But that said, I think you just start simple. Faith like a child. Read the Bible. Pray. Love Jesus. Worship. Go to church if you haven't gone to church in a while. I just met a couple. Just one more thing. And a few of them, actually. I went to a memorial for one of the pastors I work for in Fresno last week. And a few people were like, yeah, I just haven't been back to church since COVID. These are people that I helped pastor 15, 20 years ago. And I was like, huh, wow, okay, well, tell me more about that. All that to say, they just never went back to church. So if you're listening, you're like, oh, I get all my messages from K-Wave, great, keep doing that. But also go to church.
0: Yeah.
1: It's so good. Go to a local church. And even there's not going to be a perfect one because people are in it.
0: Yeah.
1: But there will be a good church that you can find. So that those are the things I'd say.
0: Yeah.
1: Basics.
0: And Dave, would you also say that not just go to church, but get involved in that church? Be part of the church. Find a place to volunteer or whatever.
2: Yeah, the church is never meant to be a vendor of religious goods. You know, look at what the church was supposed to be. The church was the people of God gathering daily in their homes and talking about Jesus and sharing their resources and deeply invest in each other's lives to the point where they gave up their comfort and their resources, their riches, even so that someone else in the church would be okay. So you see that the church is meant to be a community. I challenge my students at Bible at this statement. I say, rethink church. Don't think I'm going to church today. Go say I'm going to be with the church today, because the church isn't the building. It's not the programs. It's not even the pastor who's preaching. It really is. It's the people that you go and you're rubbing shoulders with and you're interacting with. And that's why we serve, because, like tonight, I'm going to a youth to help lead a youth program, right? There are people in that church that I care about who have kids that are high schoolers, and I can help shape them to be more about following Jesus, and they can help shape things about my life and my family. That's why we serve in these different areas. Yeah. We're called to use our gifts to meet our passions, but the church is meant to be this vehicle that demonstrates, that lives out the gospel of Jesus Christ.
1: Amen.
2: It's not meant to be just telling you about the gospel. It's meant to display a love that reconciles and a love that overcomes the offenses of the world. That's why it's sad to me when people get, you know, offended at someone in the church, and instead of seeking to work it out, they just walk away.
1: Yeah,
2: and you're right. Yeah. The church is full of hypocrites. It's full of people who are just there for the moment. But don't let that distract you from what Jesus wants to do in your life through your local church.
1: I love that, Dave, and to be the change you want to see. Like, you want to see people be more kind in the church? Well, why don't you go be that kind example in the church? Yeah, it's good.
0: Love it. And if you guys are looking for a church, well, here in Orange County, there's Revive OC. That's where Mike Whitford is currently leading.
1: Yeah.
0: It's a church plant.
1: Huntington Beach.
0: Tomorrow's pickles and pizza. No, pizza and pickleball.
1: Pizza, yeah.
0: That's it, yes.
1: And you know, if a ringer comes, because we're going to have a gift card to In-N-Out, $50 gift card to In-N-Out for the champions, so maybe we'll get some ringers in there. Hey, I'll take a ringer in there.
0: Nice.
1: If they win, they get their gift card. So we're just going to have fun, yeah, playing pickleball and having pizza and then getting people grouped back up. So, yeah, Thursday night, 6:30
0: nice.
1: p.m. in Huntington Beach.
0: How do people find out about it?
1: You can, our webpage, it's not fully developed, but reviveoc.cc. Instagram has more updated stuff right now. Reviveoc.cc, trying to keep it simple there, at reviveoc.cc, so people can get all the information there.
0: Yeah, and if you're down in the San Diego County area, there's the Fields Church in Carlsbad. That's where Dave leads the youth. And what can you tell us about the Fields Church, Dave?
2: It's a great church in North County, reaching people all the way from the beach and Oceanside, Carlsbad, Vista, San Marcos, Fallbrook. It's that whole northern county, even people that some of our men and women are serving in Camp Pendleton have a chance to come and join us. It's a great church focused on families, and I have just the opportunity of coaching their youth team. And it's a joy.
1: I want to go to his church because everything he just said before that is so good to be the church. Love that.
0: Well, you can go to his church tonight, and he can come to your church tomorrow.
1: Awesome.
0: Play pickleball.
1: There you go.
0: And you can find out more about the Fields Church in Carlsbad at thefieldschurch.org, and then Mike's church, reviveoc.cc. So get plugged in somewhere. We're going to take a quick break, and then we'll be back here on Pastor's Perspective. 888-564-6173 is the number to call us. We're going to be in the studio until 4 o'clock, so call in. We'd love to hear from you. 888-564-6173.
5: Let me tell you the verse that's kept Fred Jordan Missions alive for more than 80 years, because I'll be honest with you, there have been plenty of days when we could have quit. I'm Joe Jordan of Fred Jordan Missions. Let's take three. Galatians 6:9 says, "Let us not become weary in doing good, for at the proper time we will reap a harvest if we do not give up." That's the motto I live by, because doing good, really doing it year after year, will wear you out if you're running on your own strength. I've served on Skid Row for about 40 years now, and it's not easy. You can get tired and you can get discouraged watching people you love make the same bad choices day after day after day. You can pray for somebody, you can hope for somebody, saying, "Jesus, I know you can, but it just hasn't happened yet." Can you relate? Maybe you've been praying for a prodigal child. Maybe it's a marriage you want to see healed. Maybe it's just the state of this world, which can look like it's completely lost its mind at times. My mom used to tell me about a woman named Monica who was broken, addicted, and put on the streets as a child. One day she fell into my mom's arms crying, "You gotta help me, lady." And several years later, my mom saw Monica walking up Fifth Street, tall and beautiful, clear-eyed, off the drugs, and with her life put back in order by faith in Jesus Christ. Years of prayerful sowing produced one glorious harvest. But here's what I know in the interim. God is still on the throne. He's still in control, even when everything around us looks out of control. And his word says the harvest comes at the proper time. God's time, if we don't give up. Sometimes God works in the quiet. He works behind the scenes where our eyes can't see a single thing happening. But don't give up praying. Don't give up showing up. Don't give up on that person. Shake off the weariness. Get back into God's word and remember that he's got this. He's got you. My encouragement to you this week is to write to us and request a simple gospel track and use it to start a conversation with somebody who needs Jesus. You can mail your request to Fred Jordan Missions, P.O. Box 12345, Covina, California, 91722. And you can also give online at fjm.org. That's fjm.org. Thank you in advance for helping us declare and demonstrate the love of Jesus to those in need on Skid Row and beyond through your prayers and faithful support. I'm Joe Jordan of Fred Jordan Missions. 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

0: We are back on Pastor's Perspective. 888-564-6173 is the number to call. This portion of the show is brought to you by Dave Keene's Shoutouts. Take it away, Dave.
1: Hey, it is such a pleasure to be with you guys again. And one of my favorite parts is that you do give me a chance to talk to my granddaughters who are watching this program in Atlanta area. I know they're getting ready for bed. I know my daughter Ava has started school again, and she's in kindergarten and had picture day today, so she looked beautiful in the picture I saw. And the littlest one, Lily, gave my daughter a run for her money today, I heard. So, Lily, obey mom, and I love you guys both. Papa says hi, and thanks so much for letting me do this shout-out. Love you guys.
0: Very fun. Now, the thing about watching Dave right now on YouTube is you can see his Funko Pop collection there. When did you start doing that? And how many do you have?
1: A while back, let's see, I can't get my camera to go the right direction, but basically these characters all represent me and my granddaughters. So
2: fun.
1: I'm Maui to them, and so like they represent the different characters that we each kind of have. So I'm Maui, Ava's Moana, and then Kinsley, my son Adam's daughter. She looks so much like Anna from Frozen. And so, so we've kind of picked different characters. So I just got the Funko Pops to kind of remind me of that playfulness we have together.
0: Yeah. How cute. Very nice. All right. 888-564-6173. Let's answer another question that was submitted online. This one is from Luna, who writes, in the story about Moses and Pharaoh, it says a couple of times, Pharaoh hardened his heart. I get that Pharaoh got more angry and hardened his heart on his own, but then it goes on to say, God hardened Pharaoh's heart. Can you please tell me what is the difference between those two? Why would God control Pharaoh's heart? Shouldn't we have our own will? Dave, we'll start with you on this one.
1: Well, on our own, we're always going to choose to do our thing. On our own, we are so depraved that our hearts are going to get hard. The only way that they get soft is the wooing and the conviction of the Holy Spirit. And so what basically I believe happens is God removes his influence on Pharaoh. There's common grace in the sense that the rain falls on the righteous and the unrighteous. I think that God's love for all people, you know, continues to try to draw them closer to him. But you know, if people were left on their own, their heart would go immediately hard. And so I think it's simply the reality that God was allowing Pharaoh to play a key role in the story that he was writing with his people. And he knew Pharaoh had multiple chances, and therefore he's like, all right, you're done. I don't think, you know, we like the idea of fairness, like we should always have another option, another chance. But God, he's ordained, you know, who's with him. He's ordained the number of days of our lives. And so the reality is I think God just simply said, all right, I'm going to let you run your natural course. And that's what I believe that text means when it says God allowed Pharaoh's heart or made Pharaoh's heart hard. It's just simply he removed his presence and his influence.
0: Oh, do you think that can happen to us now? Ooh. Or maybe not us, hopefully not us three. But I mean, could that happen in 2026 to anybody watching or listening right now?
2: Are you? That's for me to answer.
0: Yeah, I'm looking right at you, Mike.
2: You are. I see that. Dave did, as always, a good job there. Well, I mean, let's start from the bird's eye view, Calvinism versus Arminianism. Some people are like, Calhu and Armut? but that's really what it comes down to. Once saved, always saved, predestination, all these things. And I believe we've had this discussion, at least since I've been on here. I'm sure other times you have. We're not going to answer that right now. We can't. There's biblical scripture on both sides of that, quote, spiritual argument. But one thing where I'm a one-point Calvinist for sure, God is sovereign. God is sovereign. We cannot change God's mind. We can, I think, influence his heart with prayer and look at my servant so-and-so who has pleased me. And, you know, God answers our prayers. I think God says, okay, sure, Abraham, I won't judge that city if there's 10 righteous people there. I think God is pleased with our heart for him in that regard. But that said, God does allow choice. Joshua 24, choose this day whom you will serve. But the key thing there, even the question that Pharaoh hardened his heart and God hardened his heart. So to answer your question, does God do that today? I think Romans 1, you know, is a good place to look at, because it says, basically, nutshell, that God gave people over to their sinful desires, to their lustful passions. And in essence, because they worshiped the created things rather than the Creator, who is forever to be praised, he gave them over to their evil desires. So yes, eventually, as Dave said, God's going to say, all right, you've made your choice. My common grace and now my extravagant grace is, quote unquote, removed from you, to where now you're going to give. Because some of these people, it says, they exchanged the truth of God for a lie. Now, whether that's a saved person or not, I don't know. But they had opportunity to know the truth of God, but they gave it over for the lie of worshiping created things, idolatry, which we talked about earlier. And so there is a possibility. And here's what it comes down to for me. I'm going to believe that no one can take the gift of eternal life from me. That is, that I am in the hand of Christ. He said, no one can snatch you from my hand. I'm going to believe and hold on to that for dear life, that my salvation is secure through Christ. But I might want to live as if it's possible that something could happen that I would offend God. Does that make sense? I don't want to live an untenable life where I'm like, always living in fear and, oh my gosh, I could lose my salvation. But I definitely want to live in the fear of God enough to say, wow, I don't want to mess around with dark things, because God is just, God is sovereign, God is holy, and I don't want to offend a holy God. Like Jonathan Edwards, sinners in the hands of an angry God. I don't want to be a sinner in the hands of an angry God. That is not a good place to be. And so I love what he said there, that God removes his common grace. That is, that Dave said. So, last thing, Ezekiel 36, 26 and 27, where God says, I will take your heart of stone and give you a heart of flesh. There's something about us not allowing sin to harden our hearts. And that's really what you look at Israel's history. They allowed sin, idolatry, to creep in, and it hardened their hearts against God, and judgment came. But God's like, but I'm going to restore you and give you a heart of flesh. And so while also we fear God, we also love the fact that it is the kindness of God that leads to repentance, his grace. And so rather than living in the fear of, can we lose our salvation or can God harden our hearts? Yes, obviously it's in Scripture. Will he? I don't know, other than Romans 1. So let's not exchange what is good and righteous and holy and truthful for the lies that the world and Satan offers us. So that's my take on it.
0: Dave?
1: Yeah, I would say, if you're asking that question, can I lose my salvation or can God make my heart hard? You're probably also the type of person that says, I don't want that, and therefore you're living your life for Christ. And as Paul says in 2 Corinthians 5:9, we make it our goal to please God. And if you have that as your mindset, right, if your mindset is, I want to please God, well, then you're going to seek the things of God. And Jesus is very clear, right? If you hunger and thirst for righteousness, you will be filled. You know, he promises, if you abide yourself in me, I will abide in you. So I think the reality is that the person who desires to be changed by God, who sees the truth of God and wants to live accordingly, man, their heart's soft. Their heart is the ground that, yeah, God's fruit is going to be born in and give fruit to. And so I, you know, for those who are pursuing God that way, I don't think they have to worry at all.
2: Yeah.
0: Sounds good. Luna, thank you so much for sending in your question through the Pastor's Perspective page at kwave.com. 888-564-6173 is our number. Let's talk to Jim in Riverside, listening on K-Wave 107.9. Hey, Jim.
3: Hey, Brian. Happy pre-evening to you.
0: That's right. Pre-evening.
3: Pre-evening, right.
0: Pre-evening.
3: I was wondering if you guys could, and I'm sorry, I forgot which pastor said it. Can you share the picture book series you were talking about?
2: Yeah.
3: The name of it again, because it'd be great to get for my grandkids if I can find it.
2: Yeah, it's older, and I just looked it up on eBay. It's there. I didn't see the price. But it's the Bible Story hardcover book series by Arthur Maxwell. It's a complete set, and there's volumes 1 through 10. And it's, I think it was written in the 50s, to be honest. But I inherited the whole set from my mom, who got it from my grandma, I think, when I was a kid. And yeah, so it's probably pricey, but it's got stories. And, you know, like any external biblical resource, whether kids' books or adult books, in terms of theological stuff, you always want to sift through it and, you know, make sure that everything is in line with Scripture in an orthodox way. As an adult, I caught a few things and it was like, I don't know if it happened that way, but I understand what he's trying to say.
0: Mm-hmm.
2: So you always want to double check that and filter through Scripture everything, even external, even something with the title The Bible Story.
0: Right.
2: Because it's somebody else's illustrations and perspective on the matter. Commentary is like, great, they're a good tool, but you always want to go, okay, I agree partly with you, but I'm going to look at this other commentary as well to get a full picture. So, yeah.
3: Yeah, you don't want to just take their artistic license.
2: Right.
3: So, all right, great. Thank you very much. I appreciate that.
2: You bet.
0: I looked it up online after you mentioned it, Mike, and found it on Amazon. It's probably a used, it says here it's new for $210. But yes, I had this too growing up.
2: There you go.
0: The 10 volume set. And it was there. So again, it's called The Bible Story by Arthur.
2: Arthur Maxwell, yeah.
0: Yep. All right, Jim.
3: Thank you, guys. I appreciate it.
0: All right. Blessings, man. Thanks for calling in today to Pastor's Perspective. Now we'll go to Carmen in Upland watching us on YouTube. So we'll wave hi to Carmen. How can we help you today, Carmen?
4: Yes, hi. I have a question about the speaking of tongues. I heard someone teach that it's only proper to use tongues in your private language, in your privacy of your own home, and not ever in the church. And I wanted to get understanding of that, the speaking of tongues, because I've seen people praising God and they begin to speak in tongues in their praise. So is that wrong?
0: Now, when you say you heard, did somebody tell you this, like somebody you know tell you this, or did you hear it on a sermon or?
4: I heard a pastor teaching that speaking in tongues is never proper in the church. You should just do it in your private. And I understand, because there's people, the Bible says there's people in the audience who might think you're crazy because you're speaking in tongues. Along that line.
0: All right, Dave.
4: He said it should always be done privately in your talk with God and not in the church, because it doesn't edify the church.
0: Dave?
1: Yeah, I think there's a lot of confusion, if I understood the question correctly, between a prayer language, which most people base in Romans 8, when if you don't know what to pray, the Spirit will give you utterances of what to say. And that's a prayer language. I wouldn't call that the spiritual gift of tongues. The spiritual gift of tongues seems to be something different, where there's an interpretation also available. So Scripture makes it pretty clear in 1 Corinthians, that there's an orderly worship flow that's to happen. And so if someone has a message of God and they're going to speak in a tongue, there needs to be interpretation of that. And so I think we see pretty clearly there's a difference between the gift of tongues and the spiritual prayer language. And so I think what this pastor is saying is if you have a spiritual prayer language where God's giving these Roman 8 utterances, that's not to be in the midst of the church, because it's more of a prayer language, not a worship moment. So that's probably where I would emphasize. I think the key principle is orderly worship, not repress an expression of worship or praise. I think we have to figure out which of those gifts it really is being addressed, though, here. So I know, Mike, you said you came from more of a Pentecostal background.
2: Yeah.
1: So you might have a different take on this.
2: No, I think you're in the right.
0: You need to answer in tongues, Mike.
2: Yeah, no, okay. Well, Dave will have to interpret then. I think coming from a biblical perspective, I think it is good to distinguish between your prayer language. And both are glossolalia. It's that unknown language that is not of an earthly nature. It's of a spiritual nature from the Holy Spirit. And so I think Dave hit it right on the head. Orderly. Now, I am ordained with the Assemblies of God, which I would call it a moderate Pentecostal denomination, but biblically founded, based. We don't do anything outside of that. And I think that's the key, orderly worship. So I would not – as a pastor, I'm going to go from what the question was about the pastor teaching that. I myself would never teach you cannot speak in tongues in a church, and just the general terminology. Because to Dave's point, if it's the gift of tongues, and it has happened where somebody will speak loudly in a tongue, and either I'm going, okay, I hope somebody has an interpretation for that, because that person had the courage and the boldness just to go loudly without a microphone on that in the midst of a worship setting. And so then I, as a pastor, had to get up and say, hey, we're going to wait for a moment because we just heard somebody speak in tongues, so we're going to do this orderly as the Bible says, and then you wait for that. Now, sometimes I've gotten a prophetic word where I just sense the Holy Spirit move on me, and I give the interpretation of that. Or a person can interpret their own tongue, so to speak. There is that opportunity to do so. So, but it is for the edification of the church. That's the key, that people would be built up with an intelligible instruction within a understanding earthly language. So if it's done loudly, where all can hear, I think that's where I would make the distinguishment that now an interpretation needs to be given. However, if somebody is worshiping, and to Carmen's question, and they're praising God, listen, there's people that sing off key. They are more distracting than somebody singing in a tongue on key, in my opinion. That's just me. A person off key can be far more distracting. I'm just going to say that, and disorderly in many respects. So I would say I don't think there's anything wrong with singing praise between you and God in a vertical sense. The band's louder than you, and you're worshiping God. I'm not against somebody being edified in worship unto the Lord with their prayer language, as Dave distinguished. That's between them and God. Mm. And I'm never going to tell somebody to stop speaking in tongues in worship when the band is keeping the order. The band's keeping the order. As Paul even uses the reference in 1 Corinthians 14, he says, you know, basically instruments need to be in congruency with one another. Well, the band's keeping the order in the service. They're on the right key. Everybody's singing in English. But if you have and again, as Dave said, I come from a Pentecostal background. If you're at the altar praying and just you and God, again, I'm not going to tell somebody they can't speak in tongues. In fact, there's been times I've heard people, and then I'll come up and pray a prophetic prayer over them. They'll say, how did you know that? And I'll be like, I didn't. The Holy Spirit did. But praise God for what he's doing in your heart. And they're edified. So you're keeping in with that. Now, admittedly, these things can get very messy. That's why I think some people are like Pentecostal theologically, but not in practice. Because it's hard. It's messy. Because this Paul literally, 1 Corinthians 12 through 14, is a gentle rebuke to the Corinthians because they are just messy with the gifts. And he's saying, listen, y'all, we need to get this in order. Mm-hmm. And so I think that's where the church needs some good constant instruction for every generation. And listen, I love my Pentecostal brothers and sisters out there that maybe aren't part of the Assemblies of God. Fine, great, awesome. But we got to have order, as Dave mentioned. We've got to have order, biblical founded order. And if you can't find it in Scripture, I would question it. So I just went off tongues a little bit there. But again, it must be done orderly. It must be done to edify others. And you can't just like take over a worship service speaking loudly and obnoxiously in tongues. That would be the inorderly and improper way. But to Carmen's question, I think when somebody's worshiping, I don't see that as distracting and disorderly. I see that as that's them connecting with God. Now, if the pastor is uncomfortable with it, he has the right to lead that in the direction that he would like to do so. Mm-hmm. But I would say be careful not to quench the Holy Spirit as you do.
0: Yeah. Dave, any other thoughts?
1: I think if we give space in the church just for people to express their love for God in an authentic way, I think we're going to be heading the right direction.
2: Yeah.
1: The more rules and restrictions we put on people, the less grace we're demonstrating. And like I said earlier, if we're living to honor God, if we're living to please God, I hope we're going to make the right decisions in how the church operates. So I would just say, you know, let's leave a lot of space for the Holy Spirit to work.
2: Amen. And I would to pastors, because it's a sticky one. That pastors, I love that perspective. Like, is if the person speaking the tongue is a repeat offender, if you will, if they're always taking glory to themselves, okay, that person needs to be instructed. But if it's somebody just giving praise to God, oh, I am not going to take that away from them. And I don't want to get in the way of what God's doing in them in that moment. Then I have to answer to God for that. And I am not quenching the Spirit in that. Heck no.
1: So true.
0: Carmen, thanks for your phone call. And it looks like we have a follow-up here from Ernest in San Bernardino watching us on YouTube. Hi there, Ernest. What's your question?
5: Oh, yeah, I have a question about tongues every time I hear when you bring that up. When we used to pray, I used to belong to an altar team. And before we went up, we would pray in, the group would pray in. And this one sister, she would start praying and then go into tongues. And then after she was finished, past the leader, he would like translate for her. He says, "Oh, this is what she's saying to you, translate for her." But she would give him that look like, "How dare you interpret what she was saying?" And to me, it seemed like he was translating for her. But how do you really know that he was really translating what she went through? Because, the look that she would give him every time he would translate for her.
0: I know you're watching us on YouTube. I wish we could see you right now so that you can make that expression on your face, because I'm curious what this...
2: It's like that meme with that little kid going, "Say what?"
0: Yeah. Maybe that's what it was, yes.
5: When we prayed that, there were about three times that happened, and I would just laugh.
2: Yeah.
5: Not inside, but not outside, because...
2: Again, these kind of things, Ernest and others listening, they can be messy. I think it goes back to Paul and his instruction in 1 Corinthians 12 through 14 specifically. He gives some good practical advice, and it must be done orderly. Now, how do you know if somebody has the gift of interpretation? It's kind of like prophecy, in the sense that if a prophet keeps getting it wrong, they're not a prophet. They don't have the gift of prophecy. They might want it, but they don't have it. There's an eloquence, if you will, of somebody that's able to discern the moment and what God is speaking in the moment, to be able to say, "Thus saith the Lord," or this is what God is saying, and give a timely word that is, again, in the bounds of Scripture, that is encouraging to the body, and the rest of the body is going to go, Right, amen, yeah, we got it, okay. Everybody's going to be in agreement. There's going to be a great amen. And if people are in disagreement and there's disorder, something's off, whether it's the person giving the interpretation, the person giving the tongue, but something can be off. And that's where the leadership needs to go, okay, this has happened, like Ernest said, three times. Is this proper? Is there something proper happening here? Or maybe the woman is speaking out of turn and when they're praying in English, and suddenly she goes off in tongues. And so the pastor's trying to bring it back, saying, "I think this is what the Lord's saying, so we can keep it back on track." He's trying to keep order. Or the prayer leader, whoever it was, brought order. Maybe she was being distracting with it, and it was disorderly. Or maybe he was getting it wrong every time and she didn't like it. And again, but... if he's the leader, well, you got to have order. Well, the pastor or the prayer leader, that's the person in charge. You got to follow that person's lead, whether you agree with it or not. And you can't start taking over a prayer meeting because you're gifted in this way. Now the hand is saying to the foot, "I don't need you," and you got it wrong. And this is where division and the enemy can use even the gifts of God to divide the church, because we get all. That's why I said earlier, I'm so glad I said it before this all came out, that the fruit of the Holy Spirit, I think, and maybe to answer Ernest's question, if we're bearing the fruit of the Spirit as we exercise the gifts of the Spirit, that to me is a great example of the gifts being properly used. And in this case, interpretation of tongues, is it done with love, with kindness, with gentleness, self-control, all those things that Galatians 5:22 through 23 speaks of.
0: Yeah. Dave, 60 seconds.
1: Yeah. I would just say that, the interpretation has to be in agreement with Scripture.
2: Yeah.
1: And that's your biggest way to know. Amen. This true or not, that it seems to edify people and build people up and be in agreement with Scripture, and therefore simply meant to be one piece of the message of God, not meant to usurp or usurp what God has already told us.
2: Yeah, that's good. Amen.
0: Ernest, we appreciate your phone call today here on Pastor's Perspective. And that about does it for our time together. But we'll be back tomorrow between 3 and 4. Special thanks to Mike Whitford and Dave Keene for joining us today. Dave is a professor at the Talbot School of Theology at Biola University. He also leads the youth at the Fields Church in Carlsbad. And he heads up the Adam Keene Foundation. Dave, tell us about that.
1: Yeah, so unfortunately, my son Adam passed away 4 years ago. He was a youth pastor when he passed. So we have a foundation that comes alongside brand new young youth pastors and connects to veteran youth pastors. We actually are coaching a youth pastor in Colorado who heard about our foundation through this program. So we got connected, and we're coaching him up now, getting him a solid and a great start there in Colorado. So
0: very cool. You can find out more about that at AdamKeeneFoundation.com. Keene is spelled K-E-E-H-N. And Mike Whitford, pastor of Revive OC in Huntington Beach, reviveoc.cc, right?
2: Yes, sir.
0: Yes.
2: Instagram and website.
0: Very cool. All right, guys, God bless you. Thanks so much for watching and listening. We'll do it again tomorrow here on Pastor's Perspective.
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0: Last few days, some clouds are on the way in. Considerable cloudiness, as it says, with highs in the upper 70s to mid 80s, overnight lows in the upper 60s. Currently, it's cloudy and 72 here at K-Wave. Well, there is a lot of things in this world that can drain your joy from our lives. A lot of things in this world that can do that. Turn to Philippians as Dr. Mark Jobe gives us four ways to hang on to our joy despite our circumstances. And I'll admit it can be hard to do that. But when we concentrate on the fact that God is bigger than any problem we encounter, in the end, Jesus wins. And we have put our faith in him. Will also win. And in the meantime, as we serve God until we go home to be with him, he is the sole source of our joy. It's all about joy. Next on Bold Steps, right here on K-Wave. Stick around.
1: Satan, if I can go here, guys, Satan wants our strengths for his kingdom. 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
1: And then God loses, and you lose because you don't get the joy of serving through the gift that was chosen for you.
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8: My tire is flat, but my God is full. My bank account is scarce, but my God is rich. My love is on empty, but my God is full of love. And so what I do, I rejoice in the Lord, because my God never changes, even though my circumstances do change.

0: Welcome to Bold Steps with Mark Jobe. Mark is founding pastor of New Life Community Church in Chicago. I'm Wayne Shepherd. Today, we're going to learn the four steps we need to take to keep our grip on joy. Mark, this message comes from Philippians.
1: Yeah, and some of our listeners may be having a hard time hanging on to their joy. You know, there's a lot of things that try to yank joy out of our hands. Some of it's the, you know, we've been through a pandemic. There's wars in Europe. There's personal issues. There's economic upheaval. There's doctor's reports. All of them tugging at pulling that joy away from
0: us.
1: Yes,
0: they do. Right.
1: But in this passage, you're going to learn how to hang on to that joy, even in the midst of some of those things that try to rob it.
0: Well, I'm not a songwriter, but I think maybe there's a song here. Hang on to your hope. Want to work on that? We'll do that as we listen here to Mark Jobe's message.
1: I have a friend that owns a golf course, and he wanted me to learn golfing. And so he took me out one time to golf. I said, I don't have any clubs. And so he loaned me some of his clubs. And he spent the first session teaching me how to swing a golf club. I think I lost about 25 of his balls somewhere out there. But in the first lesson on golfing, he told me this. He says, it's all about the grip. You see, you have to grip the club the right way. Because if your grip is not right, then your swing will be off. You'll hit the ball in the wrong direction. And then, of course, the thing about golf is that you have to chase the ball. Wherever you hit it, there you have to go for your next stroke, so your destiny will be off as well. It's all about the grip. If you have the wrong grip, you'll end up in the wrong destiny, and you will lose at the game of golf. So it is with

0: the game of life. What I've discovered is that many people have a loose or wrong grip on this thing that we call joy. You have joy gripped the wrong way, and so when life swings at you or you swing at life, your ball goes in the wrong direction because, well, your grip on joy is not strong, and so you end up chasing the ball down the road of discouragement or depression or negativity, and you end up in the wrong direction because your grip on joy is wrong. So today I want to talk to you about how to grip joy the right way. I believe that some of you need to hear this message because I'm convinced, well, I know that in a crowd of this size, that there's some of you right now today that you barely made it to this service because, well, there was no joy to be found on your way here. Some of you are sitting right now in the seat that you're sitting in, and there's a cloud of darkness over you because you've gotten some bad news from the doctor, or you're struggling with your marriage, or you're looking to find a job, or you're in a relational conflict, or whatever it may be. But right now, some of you are here and you say, "Pastor, I have no joy right now with me. A year ago, I had it. I swung hard. I lost it. And I'm looking around for my joy, but I can't seem to get it back." The Apostle Paul, in this letter to the Philippians, some people call this the epistle of joy. The main message in the book of Philippians, really, some would say, is all about how to keep your joy in the middle of stressful, difficult, pressurized times. And so this passage here is particularly relevant to maintaining the attitude of joy. I'm going to begin reading in verse 1 of Philippians chapter 4. You can follow along. I'm reading out of the New International Version. "Therefore, my brothers and sisters, you whom I love and long for, my joy and my crown, stand firm in the Lord in this way, dear friends." Verse 2. "I plead with Euodia and I plead with Syntyche to be of the same mind in the Lord. Yes, I ask you, my true companion, help these women, since they have contended at my side in the cause of the gospel, along with Clement and the rest of my co-workers whose names are in the book of life. Rejoice in the Lord always. I will say it again, rejoice. Let your gentleness be evident to all. The Lord is near. Do not be anxious about anything, but in every situation, by prayer and petition, with thanksgiving, present your request to God. And the peace of God, which transcends all understanding, will guard your hearts and your minds in Christ Jesus. Finally, brothers and sisters, whatever is true, whatever is noble, whatever is right, whatever is pure, whatever is lovely, whatever is admirable, if anything is excellent or praiseworthy, think about such things. Whatever you have learned or received or heard from me or seen in me, put into practice, and the God of peace will be with you." Word of the Lord. If you're taking notes today, I want you to jot this down. How to hang on to your joy. There's four steps you need to take to hang on to your joy. How many of you need to hear this message today? Just raise your hand. Okay. I hope I'm not just preaching to myself, because I need to hear this message. If I was just preaching myself, it'd be worth it, because I need to be encouraged sometimes. Sometimes I preach the word and I speak to myself and encourage myself as well. You may say, "That was a terrible message." And I come out and say, "Man, that was good, Pastor." How many of you know sometimes you need to preach to yourself? Yeah. I know some of you talk to yourself. I've seen you sometimes. So I'm preaching to myself today as much as I'm preaching to you how to maintain your joy, how to hang on to your joy. The Apostle Paul, the first thing he tells us in hanging on to our joy is this: resolve conflict peacefully. He introduces us to two women. You probably never even heard of their names because they're only mentioned once in Scripture in this particular passage. One of the ladies' names is dear sister named Euodia, and the other sister, her name is Syntyche. Two sisters, Euodia and Syntyche. Now, we don't know anything else about them, but here's what we know. They're fighting. They're sisters in the same church and they can't get along because they're fighting. Now, how would you like to end up in the Bible and the only thing we know about you is that you're fighting? What a way to get in the Bible. Paul addresses these two sisters and he says, I plead with you to agree with each other in the Lord. Here's what I want you to know. When you spend energy fighting internally, you have less energy to give to your mission, to the vision, and to the call of God. When your energy is diverted to internal conflict, you are robbing your mission and your vision from the energy that God wants you to put into it. So many churches around the United States of America seem to be plagued with internal conflict. People that are fighting among themselves, board members that fight against other board members, ushers that fight with greeters that fight with Sunday school attendants, at Sunday school attendants that fight with nursery care workers that fight with parking lot attendants that fight with home group leaders that fight with other home group leaders. And there's so much conflict inside that there's no wonder we make very little progress on the kingdom of God. If you have a team, a sports team, that is so riddled with internal conflict, they have very little energy to focus on winning the game because they're so focused on trying to solve the conflict within. The Apostle Paul says to these women, Euodia and Syntyche, I plead with you to agree with each other in the Lord. You see, you may not have anything else to agree with. How many of you know that most of our conflicts are over trivial, meaningless, petty things? I mean, they start small and then you make it into something big because you don't want to say you're arguing about who got the parking space first. It starts over, you were pulling into the parking space. You came to church, finally you thought, I got a good parking space, I'm not going to have to park in the overflow. And right when you're about to turn in, this young buck comes and turns right in front of you. You look at him, dude, mine, didn't you see me? I was there. They wave at you like, praise the Lord, sorry, I didn't see you. And over something so insignificant, it turns to something really big. And then next time you see them sitting down, you look at them and say, that's that young punk that took my parking spot. You're trying to worship God, but you're just looking out of the side of your eyes saying, I know you're up to no good. And then everything they do turns into something. They walk by you, you look at them. They wonder why you're looking at them. And then pretty soon, it escalates into this. And now you're thinking, he's an antichrist, doesn't have the Lord inside of him. I know he's a wolf in sheep's clothing. He shouldn't be in this church. And all started over a parking space. Now you spiritualize it, but listen to me. It all started over a parking space. And so many of us have meaningless conflicts when we are part of the same team. Paul says to these women, hey, you both labored in the Lord with me. You fought for the gospel with me. He goes on to say, your names are both in the book of life. Here's what I've discovered over conflict. I've discovered that emotional conflict, relational conflict can drain your joy and your energy more rapidly than almost anything else drains your joy or your energy. Most people, if you get to the root of why they're stressed out, it has to do with some kind of relational conflict. And I believe that God has called us to be peacemakers.
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2: You know, Wayne, our bold partners are making a real impact in listeners really all across the country. In fact, here's a comment that we received from Gwendolyn in Alabama. She says, I have been a Moody listener for over 30 years and now have the Moody app to allow me to go back and listen to the messages. Thank God for your ministry.
1: They're great. Here's another one from a listener in Sunrise, Florida. I cannot thank you enough for your teachings. Today's program especially touched me personally with my inner struggles. I've been crying out to God, and he's used you many times to speak to me. I prayed with you today regarding depression and isolation and insulation in community. In faith, I'm looking forward to what God is about to do in me and through me. May the Lord continue to care for you and yours and protect and greatly bless you. Thanks again. Well, I appreciate the honesty here.
2: I really do, and I want to say that you're not alone. Thank you for your honesty, and we're praying that God would take you through this dark cloud to the other side.
1: Yeah. 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All right, let's get back into today's message now from Pastor Mark Jobe.
0: Jesus said in Matthew chapter 5, verse 9, blessed are the what? The peacemakers, for they will be called what? Children of God. Blessed are the peacemakers, for they will be called children of God. Now let me tell you, you can fall into one of two categories. You can be a peacemaker. A peacemaker means that you look for reconciliation. You look for common ground. You try to overcome petty differences. You know that peace is important and that unity is powerful. And so you overlook small offenses. You take the bigger picture. You take the higher road. You give people a chance. You believe the best in people instead of the worst in people. That's a peacemaker. You're looking for reconciliation. You're not fighting over petty issues. You take a bigger view of the kingdom of God. You want to move forward in unity. Or you can be an agitator. If you've ever been in a junior high playground, you remember the day. Some of you still remember. When two junior high boys are about to get into a fight, suddenly the crowd gathers around there and they start saying, fight, fight, fight. How many of you know there's always the agitator? There's the peacemaker that comes in, come on boys, you shouldn't do this. Come on, come on, come on, let's just settle our differences. Not here, not right now, let's talk about it. That's the peacemaker. The agitator is, are you going to let him call you that? Did you hear what he said? You going to take that? I wouldn't take it. How many of you know that the little scrawny guys on the side saying they wouldn't take it? They never get in the fight, but they always like to get someone else in the fight. How about it? You're going to let them talk to you? Go at them. Come on, fight, fight. That's the agitator. In the kingdom of God, I've discovered as well, there's the peacemakers and there's the agitators. The agitators are the ones that kind of stir up trouble, problems. They're looking for a fight. The peacemakers are the ones that say, let's fight the real enemy. Let's throw ourselves in the real mission of God. Let's unite together to pursue the mission that God has called us to together. Let's leave our petty differences and let's pursue the purposes of the kingdom of God. They will be called children of God. Amen? I hope that we have a bunch of peacemakers in this house. And here's what I want to encourage you to do. If you are part of a conflict, deal with it quickly and peacefully. The worst thing to do is gossip about that person because you're just fueling the fire of discord. In fact, let me tell you, next time you have someone come and gossip to you, you have my permission to say, hey, you got a complaint, quick, quick, quick, quick, quick. Let's go talk directly to that person. Let me take you to that person. You have my permission. If someone comes and says, you know, I want to tell you about Pastor Mike, I don't know about that. You have my permission to say, hey, let's go talk to him directly. Take him right up to me and say, Pastor, they have something to say to you. If there's someone talking about a home group leader, take them right here. Let me hold on. Let's go talk to them right now. Let's go talk to them right now. Because there's nothing better than getting things out in the open quickly so that the enemy has no foothold. The people of God said,
3: amen.
0: Amen. Number two. So number one, resolve conflict peacefully. I'm talking about how to keep your joy. Number two, practice rejoicing continually. Notice what it says in verse 5. Rejoice in the Lord always. And just in case you didn't get it the first time, let me say it again. And again, I say rejoice. Let your gentleness be evident to all because the Lord is near. Let me just say that. Make sure that your relational slate is clean. I'm dealing with people, solving conflicts, making peace. Let me just backtrack a little bit and say sometimes you can forgive someone and be at peace with someone even though they're not at peace with you. So do your part. You're not responsible for their part, but you do your part. Make sure that you're at peace with them even though they may not be at peace with you. Practice rejoicing continually. The Apostle Paul says, rejoice in the Lord always. How often is always?
4: Always?
0: Always. It doesn't give you a lot of wiggle room, does it? Now, I don't know about you, but I'm not always happy about my circumstances. And so let me tell you what this passage is saying and what this passage is not saying. This passage is not saying, feel happy always. In fact, let me tell you, the Bible doesn't tell us to feel things, because to feel something means that you would have to manipulate or manage your emotions. God only commands us to do things that we have control over. Many of us do not have control over our emotions. Our emotions are a response to how we our reaction or how we're feeling or how we're thinking, but we can't generate emotion. So he doesn't say feel happy, he says rejoice. There's a difference between being obedient and feeling like obedience. The Bible never says feel love. The Bible says love. Oh man, I've got to talk to some of you here because this is huge. Some of you think that the Bible tells you to feel love. There is no command in Scripture that says feel love. Do you know that you can love without feeling love? Do you know that you can actually demonstrate the actions of love without feeling the emotions of love? Amen. The Bible says that when Jesus died on the cross, he loved humanity. And I can guarantee that Jesus wasn't on the cross saying, oh man, I'm feeling all this goosey bump feelings of love. No. He was loving in his pain, doing the sacrifice of commitment, not feeling goosebumps of love. Do not romanticize love. Love is not a feeling. Love is an action, an attitude, a commandment, a disposition towards other people. So when the Bible says, husbands, love your wife, it doesn't mean that you love her only when you feel like the hairs in the back of your neck are going up. And you're saying, oh man, I fell in love with my wife. Let me tell you, if your definition of love is emotion, then you'll be telling me 2 years later, I can't control it. I fell out of love with my wife. You're acting like love depends on Cupid. You're making it sound like, hey, I fell into love. I had no decision and I fell out of love. And so I'm a victim of love. No. Love is a choice. Tell the person beside you, love is a choice. The Bible says rejoice in the Lord. It doesn't say feel happy. It says rejoice in the Lord. What does it mean to rejoice? Rejoice is to put into practice the habit of being glad in God. My circumstances are bad, but my God is good. My tire is flat, but my God is full. My bank account is scarce, but my God is rich. My love is not empty, but my God is full of love. I feel a little sad, but I know there's joy in God. And so what I do, I rejoice in the Lord. Because my God never changes, even though my circumstances do change.
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2: Yeah, so I'm excited to be able to offer this book. It's called The Case for Faith by Lee Strobel. Lee Strobel, many of you have heard his name and know that he was basically an editor of a Chicago newspaper. He was an atheist. His wife started coming to faith. And then he, exploring Christianity, became a believer.
1: Yeah.
2: And he wrote a couple of books, but A Case for Faith is powerful because there's a lot of people that want to embrace Christianity, but they get stuck on some tough topics.
1: Mm-hmm.
2: Since there's evil and suffering in this world, how could God be loving? Or does miracles, do they contradict science? Or what about evolution versus a creator God? There's topics that are difficult that sometimes keep people stuck, like, I wish I had the answer for that. Lee does a great job in answering these questions in a very clear, concise, but compelling way.
1: He doesn't shy away from the tough questions, does he?
2: So, if you've been struggling with some of those things like suffering in the world, creation versus evolution, what about miracles, is Jesus really the only way, could a loving God torture people in hell forever? Some of those tough questions, this is a book that you need to get. We love to put it into your hand this month.
1: Just reach out and request The Case for Faith when you give a donation of any amount to support this ministry. 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
3: 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Returning to the book of Acts next with Pastor Bill Welsh. Chapter 13 is where we're at as we see Paul and Barnabas being sent out from the church at Antioch to carry the gospel to other cities in the region. And we do the same thing today. 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In fact, last night at my church, Calvary Chapel La Habra, our mission team who went to Costa Rica recently had a few, and also who had gone to Texas to help out with recent floods. They spoke about how God used them on their recent journeys, and the stories they brought back were really encouraging. And it was a blessing to see how these servants had gone out from our local congregation and helped support other churches in another country and here in the U.S. to further the cause of the gospel. And that's exactly what Paul and Barnabas were doing in our passage today. Taking the gospel to the world, that's next on Refuge Radio, right here on K-Wave. Stick around.
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6: There was a man by the name of Simeon, and he came by the Spirit into the temple, and the parents brought in the child Jesus to do for him after the custom of the law. Then took he him up in his arms and blessed God and said, Lord, now lettest thou thy servant depart in peace according to thy word. For mine eyes have seen thy salvation. What did he see? A little baby. That's all he saw. Salvation is not something you do. Salvation is a person, and that person is Christ. You either have him or you don't have him. You either trust him or you don't trust him. Do you have him? You trust him today.
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9: Thanks for tuning in to the teaching ministry of Calvary Chapel Refuge in Huntington Beach, California.
10: The Holy Spirit specifically spoke in a gathering when they were all gathered together, and he said, it's time. Let Barnabas and Saul go to the work that I've called them to do. And you know there were tears in the congregation that day when they had to take these two gifted leaders and send them out. But another reason they left their happy home there in Antioch in Syria is that they obviously wanted the world to know. And so they go to tell, and this is beautiful, they go to their own homelands first.
9: A church that sends out people with the gospel is a wonderful thing. While it is difficult to have people leave the friends and family of a local body of believers, it is a wonderful encouragement to know that it is for the express purpose of showing others the grace and goodness of Jesus. While I'm sure the early church had a hard time letting Paul and Barnabas leave their congregation, they most certainly were glad to see other people reached with the gospel. Consider where God may be calling you. Well, let's join Pastor Bill in the book of Acts chapter 13 as he begins his message, We Can't Stop Now.

0: The study we're going through now has been through the book of Acts, and we've called it Faith in Action. And boy, does the action crank up a notch in this chapter. Title of the message today is We Can't Stop Now. We can't stop now. Would you turn to somebody, look them in the eyes, and say, we can't stop now. And start not stopping by standing with me, if you would. And I'm going to read to you the first four verses of our text today. And I'm going to read fast. That's a warning I keep giving you. Some of you are scared. So when you sit down, buckle up your seatbelt. But here we go. It says, now when Paul and his party set sail for Paphos, they came to Perga in Pamphylia. Could there be more P's in that sentence? When Paul and his party set sail from Paphos, they came to Perga in Pamphylia, and John, departing from them, returned to Jerusalem. Now, we're not done with the P's. But when they departed from Perga, they came to Antioch in Pisidia and went into the synagogue on the Sabbath day and sat down. And after the reading of the law and the prophets, the rulers of the synagogue sent to them, saying, men and brethren, if you have any word of exhortation for the people, say on. I love what Paul says here. Then Paul stood up and motioning with his hand said, men of refuge, men and women of Israel, and you who fear God, say that last word with me, listen. And Father, we want to listen today too. We want to listen to this powerful message from our brother Paul. And God, I know hearts are going to be awakened today. And some of us are going to wake up to step up and step out. And so, Father, I just pray for your spirit to work on us in Jesus' name. Amen. Amen. Have a seat, please. We're following at least three missionaries, Barnabas and Saul and John Mark, so far. And I got to ask the question to begin with. I'm going to wrap up the answer to the question at the end of our time together. But why did these brothers leave such a beautiful, thriving church? It was exploding in growth and vitality. So many people look back at the church in Antioch in Syria. We're going to come to another Antioch today. But they look at the church in Antioch in Syria and say, that's what a church should really be like. All that they were doing, and of course the evangelism, but there were multiple leaders that were involved in it. And they send out these two key leaders. Did you see that at the beginning of the chapter? It says there's these five leaders and teachers, prophets and teachers that were among them. And here's the order of the sort of the staff that was running the show there. It says there was Barnabas, who's named first. That must mean that he's in a place of prominence, I would assume. And then Simeon, who was called Niger, and Lucius of Cyrene, and Manaen, who had been brought up with Herod the Tetrarch. And number five is Saul. So I'm just playing with this a little bit, okay? So just, you know, endure this if you have to endure this. So why would they take two of their key staff members and send them away? Now, if it's in order of, you know, like it would be on most directories of who's running the show and who's teaching and who's leading, it looks like you would call probably Barnabas, well, I don't know, what's the first person that usually shows up on a staff website? The which pastor? The senior pastor or the lead pastor. And so then you go, the next one, probably another teaching pastor there is Simeon. And maybe he could be the associate pastor. And then Lucius of Cyrene, who's our administrator? By the way, who is our co-teaching pastor here? Pastor Jeff. So Pastor Bill, Pastor Jeff. Who's the associate, administrative pastor? Shaddy also does an amazing job. Who's our high school pastor? Who's our junior high pastor? No. His name is Saul. His name is Paul. I mean, it looks to me like, you know, he's probably the junior high pastor in that growing church there, right? So why would you raise up and send out your lead pastor, your senior pastor, and your junior high pastor, whatever he was? Well, the reason they would send them out, the reason they would go so far is because Jesus said in John chapter 4, he said, lift up your eyes and look at the fields. They're white. They're ready for harvest. Someone's got to go. In Luke chapter 10, Jesus would also say, the harvest is great and the workers are few. And then Jesus would again say in Mark chapter 16, go everywhere and tell everyone. So to go everywhere and tell everyone, you got to get out of town. You've got to leave your wonderful church home and travel far away from there. Man, it's hard, but they go. And then again, Jesus spoke in Matthew chapter 28, verse 19. He said, make disciples of all the nations. Go to those nations. Go to those regions and tell them about Jesus. And then the Holy Spirit specifically spoke in a gathering when they were all gathered together. And he said, it's time. Let Barnabas and Saul go to the work that I've called them to do. And you know there were tears in the congregation that day when they had to take these two gifted leaders and send them out. But another reason they left their happy home there in Antioch in Syria is that they obviously wanted the world to know. And so they go to tell, and this is beautiful, they go to their own homelands first. Barnabas was from Cyprus. So he goes out to his little island in the sea, and Paul goes with him, and John Mark goes with him, and maybe others. And they tell the story of Jesus there, and God does a great thing. And then they go to Paul's home region in southern, what we would call southern central Turkey. It's not far from there where Tarsus is, where Paul grew up. And so they go at great expense and in great pain, as we'll see as these chapters continue. But there's one more reason, and I'm going to close with that reason. I'm going to hold that one until we're done today. But the ministry there in Cyprus had been fruitful. A local Roman official had come to Jesus. And then, as it is in real life, there was drama. And the drama will continue. In verse 13, it says, good friends parted ways. And it's a sad thing to see. As they get to Perga, they come off of the island of Cyprus. They go up to Perga, and that's where Paul and Barnabas will go further, and John Mark will say, I'm out of here. And, you know, we can take all the guesses in the world, but we don't know why he left. We just know that he left. You know what? You want to know some of the guesses on why he split? Why he broke rank with all these brothers, or with both of these brothers? Some say that maybe he was sick. Well, that's possible. Malaria was known to be raging through that part of the world at that time. And maybe he did get sick. Early COVID, I guess. Or maybe he was homesick and he just missed his mama back in Jerusalem, which is where he was from. He was the young man that showed up in the Garden of Gethsemane with a sheet wrapped around him because he didn't take time to get dressed properly. And so when he gets grabbed and he leaves a sheet behind, a naked boy goes running through Jerusalem to get home. That was the same John Mark, related to Barnabas. And so maybe he was homesick. Maybe he was scared at what lie ahead. I would have probably been scared. It would have been a serious business to think about the persecution that could come against me. Maybe he wasn't ready for the pain. Some say that he had a clash with Paul because Paul obviously had taken over the lead. His name is always mentioned first now. It's not Barnabas and Saul anymore. It's Paul and Barnabas. And it really appears that Paul is the one that's in charge. And maybe he just wasn't very happy about his uncle being sidelined into second position. I don't know if that's the truth. I think it's possible. I'll tell you what I think is really possible. I think maybe he wasn't really in favor of so much focus that Paul was giving to the Gentiles. There was no question that his heart was open to reach not just Jews, but Gentiles. Always started with Jews, but now his arms are wide open. And maybe he just wasn't ready for that Gentile invasion. Because, you know, when he goes back to Jerusalem, which is where the church was headquartered, he's back in among that early church, that first congregation. And it's not until this whole question about Gentiles flooding into the family of God is settled in the Jerusalem council that when it's time to go to the mission field again, John Mark goes, oh, I want to go too. And you know what Paul says? Not you, buddy. Not you who bailed out on us before. We'll get to that in chapter 15. But for whatever reason it was, John Mark goes back home to Jerusalem and Paul and Barnabas move deeper into dangerous, unreached lands. And you know what's coming. You've read the story. You ever feel like you're wanting to speak to these guys saying, oh, be careful. I know what happens next. And you feel like a prophet, but you just read the book. That's all that you did. But bad stuff was waiting for them, but good stuff was coming too. So the team moves on, and they move from Perga, where it doesn't record any ministry taking place, just that John Mark bailed out, and they go up to Antioch in the region of Galatia, to whom Paul will write a beautiful letter to the people, the Christians that are in Galatia. And so in verse 14 through 15, God opens that amazing door that we just read about, where they walk in and they're invited to preach in a strange synagogue that, as far as we know, they've never been in before. And so when they get there, and, you know, people are milling around before the Sabbath service starts, and maybe they get introduced. Hey, where are you guys from? Well, you know, we've been down in Jerusalem. We've been in Antioch. And maybe they're not telling the whole story about what they're there to do. But now they're recognized as, oh, these guys, they know their stuff. And somehow the leaders of the synagogue were confident enough to say, hey, if any of you guys have something to share with us, if you got a word for us to begin with, a word of encouragement, come on up and speak it. Can you imagine God opening that amazing door of ministry? And it was a very common invitation to visiting teachers, where a visiting rabbi or recognized teacher would be asked to just give a little, what we would call, what? A little devo. Just give us a nice, wonderful, warm little devotional thought. And maybe as you stood up to the platform and you looked around and you see, wow, there's kids in the house too. I've got a great word for you. And maybe you even got a clue from a parent who was having trouble with a rebellious kid. And you say, the Bible says, children, what? Help me. Obey your parents. Just something sweet like that. Or maybe a nice devotional thought. The Lord is my shepherd. And he leads me by still waters. And look, he's led us here to you wonderful people. And may God bless you. Shalom, shalom. And whatever else it might have been, something like, oh, no good thing does God withhold from those who walk uprightly. But the rulers of the synagogue, the elders, had no idea what had just happened. They had opened the door for a lion of the faith to speak solid truth to lost and hungry souls. And I just picture Barnabas' face as he looks over at Paul, who's gotten the nod to come up and speak. And he says, dude, give it to him. Just unload. Just give it to him. Let's go for it here. I can just see him beaming. And I'll tell you, you couldn't have set this up if you tried. You know, Paul and Barnabas couldn't have set this up even if they had 3 million followers on Facebook. It was called Gracebook in those days. But there's no way in the world he could have ever set this up. Even if he had an advance team to go in to convince him, hey, give some time to these strangers that are going to show up in your synagogue. God had done this. Let me ask you a question. What would you have done if you were that visitor? And they recognized something in you. And they said, hey, would you come up and just share something before we get into our Bible study today? What would you have said? What would I have said? I just want to say that to encourage you. Always be ready to give an answer to anyone who sees something in you that makes them ask you, what is it about you? What is it about you? Be ready to get to Jesus quickly. You're going to see here in the story that that's exactly what happens. Paul steps to the podium, and some of these rulers will regret that they'd given the invitation to him before the next week was over. Look at verses 17 through 23. And I'm going to read quick, and I am going to talk quick. Verse 17 on. It says, the God of this people, as he begins to speak, he says, listen to me. The God of this people, Israel, chose our fathers and exalted the people when they dwelt as strangers in the land of Egypt, and with an uplifted arm, he brought them out of it, out of Egypt, from 400 years. Verse 18, now for a time of about 40 years, he put up with their ways in the wilderness. Underline, he put up with their ways. I'll come back to that. Put up with their ways in the wilderness. And when he had destroyed 7 nations in the land of Canaan, he distributed their land to them by allotment. And after that, he gave them judges for about 430 years until Samuel the prophet. And afterward, they asked for a king. So God gave them Saul, the son of Kish. That was the man that they chose. And boy, did they regret choosing Saul as their king. But God gave them the man that they chose, Saul, a man of the tribe of Benjamin, for 40 years. And when God had removed him, Saul, he raised up for them David, best king they ever had, the king they should have had to begin with. He raised up for them David as king, to whom also he gave testimony and said, I have found David. Read this with me. I have found David, the son of Jesse, a man after my own heart, who will do all my will. Oh, may that be said of us. A man or a woman that's after my heart. And then he says, from this man's seed, according to the promise, God raised up for Israel a Savior, Jesus. In about 45 seconds, he just gave them 600 years of history. How many of you wish your history teacher had done that for you and not kept us so long in class? 45 seconds, he gets to the highlights of their history. Twice as much history as the United States has been through in our under 300 years as a nation. But quickly, he gets to Jesus. He quickly connects at a deep level with the synagogue full of Jews and this phrase, God-fearing Gentiles, who looked at their Jewish friends and said, there's something different about your religion. There's something different about your narrative of how we got here and what God expects. And they connected with the people in that synagogue. And so he quickly connects with them in the synagogue and quickly mentions the patriarchs. Say their names with me. Abraham, Isaac, and Jacob. Those are the fathers of their story. So he mentions them very, very quickly. And then he talks very quickly also about the Exodus, about those 400 years. It's almost in 2 seconds. He talks about God getting them out of bondage, all stories that they knew. And then 17 words to cover the 40 years of wandering in the wilderness, in which he says, he put up with us. God put up with so much from us. How many of you ever feel that way? Like, God has put up with me for a long, long time. Now, you guys have put up with me for 26 years, and you deserve something, but I can't afford to give you anything for that. But Manjoy has put up with me, but she's done more than put up with me. She has loved me for these 50 years. But for 40 years, he said, God put up with you. You need to know this. If you're one of those people who kind of drag around from time to time and feel like, well, God just putting up with me. Yeah, he saved me, and yeah, I get heaven, but he must just be putting up with me. No, no, no. He loves you. Could he do any more to prove that? I mean, if I asked you to stand up here today and tell me, how do you know God loves you? Of course you would go right to the story of the cross, the payment for your sin, which is what Paul is doing here. But don't some of you have a growing catalog or a journal of ways God has shown his love to you that you didn't deserve? Let me see those flags waving in the... Do you have stories you could tell somebody, God, this is how I know God loves me. He didn't abandon me. He didn't slay me. He didn't walk away from me and leave me to myself. He loves you, and he loves you deeply and desperately, and he loves you perfectly. Know that. Grab that. Another brief note, and I've got to move fast, but another brief note on the conquest. And it's so quick. He says, oh, and then he took care of all those seven nations. You remember how he described the nations to them in Joshua? He said, you're going into a land. It's your land, but it's inhabited right now by fierce enemies. And he tells them how many. Seven nations. And he gives them a profile on them. They're bigger than you. They're badder than you are. They're tougher than you can beat. They've got weapons you've dreamed of having. And how long did it take for the conquest of Canaan? 7 years. And it's their land at that point. So it makes sense there in verse 20 where it says, after that, he gave them judges for about 450 years until Samuel the prophet. The only problem is, if you're just now reading from the New King James, that verse is kind of written backwards. And here's probably how it should have been written. All this took about 450 years. All of what? Well, the 400 years in bondage, and then coming out of bondage, the 40 years through the wilderness, so you got 440, and you got about 7 years. And so he says, about. Well, 447 years is just about what? Just about 450 years. He said, it all happened, and then God gave them judges until the time of Samuel the prophet. And then the prophets, so the judges and the prophets and all of these leaders. So in verse 21 through 23, he mentions quickly the era of the kings. Did you notice the names? Only three kings are mentioned. And there had been a ton of kings. Even after the land had split, you could double it up because there were kings in the north and kings in the south. But he only mentions Saul, whom they had chosen, and like I said, regretted. And then he mentions David. And who's the third king he mentions? Jesus, the King of Kings. the King of all kings, the King of kings, the Lord of lords, the King of heaven who came to reign, Jesus, the Messiah, the King. And here's what was important about this. The King you have been waiting for, that all the prophets told you was coming in great detail. And I got to pause for just a second, and I got to do this quickly. I'm going to say that six more times, by the way. But how different Jesus was from all of these other rulers, from all of the kings and the dictators. How different he was from even the judges. You know, it seems to be down through history when a nation or a tribe says, oh, we've got to have something official. We've got to have a king. We've got to have a ruler. We've got to have a president. And of course, a band of people need a leader. But many of those nations, not just Israel, would regret the government that they set up. And there's how different Jesus was from all of those kings and dictators that were above the people, ruling over the people, but seldom what? Among the people. I'll tell you what, you try to get close to a king or a dictator or a Putin, if you can find him anywhere. I don't know if he's shown himself again after all the mayhem that happened yesterday. But you try to get close to someone like that, and you're going to meet up with their security team, aren't you? But Jesus comes on the scene, and he's among the people. Now, I'm going to show you something. How many of you, by the way, remember Idi Amin? Do you remember Idi Amin? Do you remember Ceausescu in Romania? You know what's interesting about those guys, and it's typical of leaders who are fearing for their life. They don't just stay in one place. They don't just have one apartment or one house or one White House or whatever. If they're running for their life, Idi Amin had all kinds of places where he would hide out. And Ceausescu, they never knew from one day to another where he was going to be. So when we take you to Israel, I'm going to show you something that most people that go on these trips never get to see. We're going to show you at least two, maybe three of the palaces that Jesus lived in. No, we're not, because he didn't live in any palaces. He was accessible to the people that he came after.
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2: Jesus didn't want to be separated from his people. He came down from heaven to be among people, to be accessible, and to relate to us. We could not have a true Savior if he did not walk in our shoes. And Jesus was able to do this, to be fully God and fully man. 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

0: 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Well, a word that we hear a lot in our Christian circles and also from those who might be opposed to the gospel message is the word hypocrite. People who say one thing and do another. Pastor Greg Laurie reminds us to live a transparent life in Christ, being honest and humble, not trying to make others think we are more spiritual than we are. The fact is, the ground is level at the foot of the cross. We all have issues and things we struggle with. We shouldn't pretend to be someone we're not, but should constantly be pointing to Christ and his perfection and his forgiveness, which serves as a much better witness to those around us. Stay close. A new beginning is coming up next on K-Wave. I'm Ron Beaver. My brother Bob Shaw is here, ready to take over for the balance of your Thursday morning with more solid Bible teaching on the way. Stay close and stay blessed, and have a great day. God bless.
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2: 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calling that you're not using in your life. And so gifting and calling that are not used go hand in hand with lukewarmness. 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If you have a gift, use it.
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4: There was a man by the name of Simeon, and he came by the Spirit into the temple. And the parents brought in the child Jesus to do for him after the custom of the law. Then took he him up in his arms and blessed God and said, Lord, now lettest thou thy servant depart in peace according to thy word. For mine eyes have seen thy salvation. What did he see? A little baby. That's all he saw. Salvation is not something you do. Salvation is a person, and that person is Christ. You either have him or you don't have him. You either trust him or you don't trust him. Do you have him? You trust him today.
3: Get more solid Bible teaching at Through the Bible. 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
3: 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He's looking for those with pure hearts.
7: A hypocrite is a person who is putting on a performance. They're playing a role. They're hiding behind a mask, and God doesn't like it when you do that. Better to be an honest sinner than a lying saint or hypocrite.

we hide behind a facade, a false front, trying to pretend we're someone we're not, we're not fooling God, right? He knows who we really are. In fact, He knows us better than we know ourselves. Well, today on A New Beginning, Pastor Greg Laurie points out the peril of living an imitation life. It's a disappointment to the Lord, and our act may not be believable to those around us either. It's a good opportunity for a reset and to live a life of transparent honesty going forward.

The title of my message today is Honest to God. On Halloween, you know, maybe you put on a costume, maybe you put on a mask, and you pretend to be something that you are not. That's what I want to talk about. And my message today that I'm calling Honest to God is you don't want to be a hypocrite. And a technical definition of a hypocrite is it's someone who's playing a part. Someone who is effectively an actor. They're presenting an image that is not really them, and they want you to believe that they are this person. And in context, this would be a person pretending to be a Christian and is actually not a Christian at all. Now, let's be honest. One of the things that keeps non-believers away is hypocrisy in the church, right? How many of you have heard some non-believers say, well, the reason I don't go to church is there are too many hypocrites there. Have you heard that one? Yeah, we have all heard it. What are you going to say? No, come to our church. It's hypocrite free. That's impossible. I sometimes say to people, well, if you find a perfect church and there's no hypocrites in it, please don't join it because you'll ruin it, right? We are imperfect people serving a perfect God. And if we're honest, we all have moments of hypocrisy. But sometimes this is used as an excuse that non-believers offer as to why they will not become Christians. I was at a Harley dealership a while ago, and some guy, I was talking to him about the Lord, and he said, well, yeah, what about all the different religions that are out there? How can one belief be true and the others not be true? And at that moment, a really loud Harley rode by with super loud pipes. I said, you hear that? That is the sound of a genuine Harley-Davidson motorcycle. And he said, yeah, that's right. And I said, and there's a lot of imitations out there on the road, but there's only one Harley. And I have to say, riding a Harley myself, when you see someone coming on the other side of the road toward you, if you ride a Harley, you do this little sideways wave. If you're a rider, you know what I'm talking about. As you kind of ride, you just kind of go, hey, you like that? But if they're on another kind of motorcycle, you don't acknowledge them. Okay, it's kind of an elitist thing because we think we're cool when we're not, but whatever. But my point was, just because there's imitations doesn't mean there is not a genuine, and in fact, the very existence of all the imitations shows there has to be the real one there somewhere. So here's the devil's thinking. He knows there's the genuine Savior, Jesus Christ. He knows it's through Christ that people come to God. Therefore, he effectively floods the market with cheap imitations to distract and divert people from the real thing. But let's understand what a hypocrite really is. A hypocrite is not a Christian who's following Christ and slips up. Because the people appoint an accusing finger. You just got angry. You exceeded the speed limit while you were driving. You were unkind. You didn't do this exactly right. And we all have moments where we don't live up to the standards we have in Scripture and the faith that we have. But that happens. But that's not hypocrisy. That is, well, humanity. We're all going to fall short. But the difference between a person who falls short and admits it and is sorry for it and tries to do better and a person who's playing a role is one is trying, one is walking with the Lord, the other isn't walking with the Lord at all. Look, we're all going to fall short in some way, shape, or form. The fact is, the further we go in the Christian life, the more we realize we need to grow. And so here is the difference. A hypocrite is a person who is putting on a performance. They're playing a role. They're hiding behind a mask. And really, they're not a believer at all. And ironically, hypocrites are often the most critical people of all. It doesn't surprise me when I find a hyper-critical person turn out to be guilty of sins that are far worse than the sins they're criticizing in other people's lives. I bring this up because we're going to look at a very interesting couple in the Bible. Ananias and Sapphira. They were two hypocrites who found out the hard way that you can't pull the wool

0: over God's eyes. Now, here's the thing to remember. Jesus saved his most scathing words, not for sinners, but for hypocrites. He saved his most scathing words for the Pharisees. Now, being a Pharisee was not in and of itself a bad thing. A Pharisee could be a very devout man. He could be a man who really sought to know God by memorizing the scripture and living by the standards he lived by. But unfortunately, many of the Pharisees had no interest in God at all. And for them, it was more about theater. And Jesus was very critical of them, calling them whitewashed tombs, which means you look good on the outside, but you're dead in the inside. In contrast, with sinners, Jesus was incredibly compassionate. Take the woman caught in the act of adultery as an example. The Pharisees grabbed her, threw her before Jesus, not because they cared about the law or what was right or wrong. They just wanted to put him to a test that hopefully he would fail. They throw her down at the feet of Christ. They say, the law says this woman should be put to death. What do you say? Jesus looks around at these creepy, self-righteous, arrogant hypocrites. And we read that he stoops down and writes in the sand, stands up, writes in the sand again. Then he looks at them and says, let him that is among you without sin cast the first stone. And the Bible says they left from the eldest to the youngest. Now he looks at this woman who actually was guilty of this sin. And he says, woman, where are your accusers? She says, I have none, Lord. It's interesting, the very word that he used for woman is a term of respect. It's almost as though he called her ma'am or lady. I don't know if she'd ever been called that before. But he said, ma'am, lady, woman, where are your accusers? Showing that he didn't just see her for what she was, he saw her for what she could become. Yeah, at that moment, she was an immoral woman caught in the act. But he saw that she could become a woman of God. Woman, lady, ma'am, where are your accusers? I have none, Lord. Then go and sin no more. And we see this over and over again. He's loving and patient and compassionate with sinners, even being called the friend of sinners, but very quick to deal with self-righteous hypocrites. Listen to this. Better to be an honest sinner than a lying saint.
1: 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We really enjoy hearing when people appreciate Pastor Greg's messages.
2: I just wanted to let Greg know that he has inspired my life. I feel like he's an older brother, and he's given me so much hope and love through the Word of Christ. I just retired as a law enforcement after 41 years, and thank you for everything you do in bringing the Word of Christ to the lost and to the needy. Take care.
1: It's a blessing to know that listeners are hearing these messages, and God is using His Word to touch hearts. How have Pastor Greg's studies impacted your life? Would you let him know? Send an email to greg@harvest.org. Well, today, Pastor Greg is presenting a study of the sin of Ananias and Sapphira in a message called Honest to God. Let's listen.
0: So here we come now to the story of how the devil changes his approach. At first, he attacked the church outwardly, and that blew up in his face. Instead of weakening the church, it strengthened the church. So now he comes in a different way. First, he came like a lion. Now he's going to come like a serpent. Just like he came to Eve in the Garden of Eden, slithering in. That's how the devil often works. He'll attack you on the outside, and you're fighting him here, but you might be letting him in somewhere else. So let's get the backdrop of the story. Barnabas is seen giving a gift to the church for the use of ministry. Now, I love Barnabas. He's called the son of consolation. Whenever you read about Barnabas, he's encouraging someone. And here he is giving this. Now, no one forced him to do this. No one pressured him to do this. And periodically, we have people come to us and say, I want to give a gift to the ministry because I want to invest in what you guys are doing. And we're so appreciative of that. But here's the thing. This was voluntary. He didn't have to do it, but he wanted to do it. And other members in the church did the same thing. They were sort of pitching in and helping out because some believers, because of persecution, were losing their employment. They needed help, so the church was pooling their resources. It wasn't forced on them by the government. It was voluntarily done by members of the church, of the congregation. But so Ananias and Sapphira see this, and they think, wow, look at how the people appreciate this. We want to be seen as virtuous people too. So this is what happens next. And one of the most shocking stories in the Bible, quite candidly. Acts chapter 5, starting in verse 1. I'm reading from the New Living Translation. There was a man named Ananias, who with his wife Sapphira sold some property. He brought part of the property to the apostles, but claimed it was the full amount. His wife agreed to this deception. Underline that, this deception. Then Peter said, Ananias, why has Satan filled your heart? You lied to the Holy Spirit, and you kept some of the money for yourself. This property was yours to sell or not sell, as you wish or not. And after selling it, the money was yours to keep or to give away. Why would you do a thing like this? You're not lying to us, you're lying to God. And as soon as Ananias heard these words, he fell to the ground and died. And everyone who heard about it was terrified. Well, then some young men wrapped him in a sheet, took him out and buried him. About 3 hours later, his wife comes in, not knowing what had happened. Peter asks her, what was this price you and your husband received for the land? She said, yeah, that was the price. Peter said, how could the two of you even think of doing a thing like this, conspiring together to test the Spirit of the Lord? Just outside that door are the young men who buried your husband, and they'll carry you out too. And instantly, she fell to the floor and died, and the young men saw she was dead, and they carried her out and buried her beside her husband. And great fear gripped the entire church and all the others who heard what happened. We'll stop there. How's that for a story? Wow. Why did God deal so severely with these two people? Because they committed a specific sin against the Spirit that still can be committed today. They lied to the Spirit of God. Verse 4, you've not lied to men, but to God. Their sin was they lied to the Holy Spirit. The Holy Spirit is a member of the Trinity, Father, Son, and Holy Spirit. The Holy Spirit has a will. The Holy Spirit has a personality. The Holy Spirit can be specifically sinned against. There are specific sins identified in the Bible that can be committed against the Holy Spirit. For instance, you can insult the Spirit. You can resist the Spirit. You can lie to the Spirit, as the story here shows, and you can blaspheme the Spirit. So what is this about? Again, Ananias and Sapphira were hypocrites. They were playing a part. They were pretending to be something that they were not. They wanted people to think they were really devoted to God when they weren't. Now, before we criticize them, let's just ask ourselves this question. Have we ever done anything like this? The answer is yes. Here's how. You know, we put on a performance. Maybe there's a prayer meeting and it's our turn to pray and we hog the prayer. You ever pray with people like that? They just pray forever, forever. And it's a very flowery prayer. Because what are they doing? They want to impress you, right? Oh, our Father, we thank Thee today. And I thank You, Lord, as I was studying Your Word for 3 hours, how You spoke to my heart. And then, Lord, as I was actually leading people to Christ on the way over here, 6 or 7, as I recall. But, Lord, what is that all about? You're talking more about You than the Lord. And so this is the thing. We can do the same thing. In fact, Jesus called out the Pharisees in Matthew 6. In a modern translation, he says, be especially careful when you're trying to be good so you don't make a performance out of it. It might be good theater, but the God who made you will not be applauding. Don't pray for theater. Don't worship for theater. You know, some people always say, I'm going to really just you know, sing louder and lift my hands higher. And that's all good. We want that. But don't do it in a way where you're drawing unnecessary attention to yourself. Sometimes people will pretend to be a Christian when it works to their benefit. Maybe you're a Christian girl and some guy comes up and says, hey, I'd like to take you out for dinner. And you say, well, I don't want to be involved with anyone who's not a Christian. Are you a Christian? And he says, yeah. Hallelujah. Even the way he said it was kind of creepy. It's like, huh? Doesn't the Bible say something about greeting one another with a holy kiss? So come here, hold on. That guy might be lying to your face, right? Or maybe when you go to buy a vehicle, a number of years ago, I was looking at some truck and the car dealer was cussing up a blue streak, all this profanity. And then he says, so tell me, what's your name, Greg? Yeah, what do you do for a living? I'm a pastor. All of a sudden, it's like, hallelujah, praise the Lord, brother. I'm like, give me a break. Just be an honest sinner, not a lying car dealer. Sometimes when someone's running for office and they want to get the evangelical vote, all of a sudden there's the little religious rhetoric in their speeches and they show up at church and they want to be noticed and, hey, everybody, look, yeah, here I am. So be careful to not put on a performance. God doesn't like it when you do that. Again, let me emphasize, better to be an honest sinner than a lying saint. So don't put this show on. That's what Ananias and Sapphira were doing. They were pretending to be something they were not.

0: Pastor Greg Laurie, urging lifestyles of transparent honesty as we walk with the Lord. Good insight today here on A New Beginning. When we're pretending to be a believer, most people can see right through that. And God can always see right through that. How is your relationship with the Lord? Have you ever come to Him and asked Him to forgive you of your sins? Have you decided to follow Him? Pastor Greg, what would you say to the person listening who's not sure if they've ever come to the Lord and asked Him to be their Savior?
1: Yes, I think they need to make this commitment to Christ. Here's what the Bible says. Whoever will call upon the name of the Lord will be saved. So you need to reach out to God. Not just think about it. Not just say, one of these days I would like to. Just do it. In fact, you can do it right now. You say, well, how do I call out to the name of the Lord? You do it through prayer. God is just a prayer away. How about if I lead you in a prayer? And you could pray this prayer after me. You can pray it out loud if you like. You can pray it quietly in your heart. But direct this prayer toward God, and you could pray it after me right now. You ready? Pray this after me. Lord Jesus, I know that I'm a sinner, but I know that you're the Savior, and I want a relationship with you. So as your word says, I'm calling on the name of the Lord. I'm asking you to save me from my sin. And I'm asking that we begin a new relationship today. Thank you for loving me and sending your son Jesus to die on the cross for my sin and then raising him from the dead. I now put my faith and trust in Jesus Christ. And I ask this in Jesus' name. Amen.
0: Amen. 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
1: Yes.
0: And when that happens, you know, we really want to give them something to follow up.
1: Yeah.
0: And obviously, a Bible is a great option, the best option. And you have a new book, What Every Growing Christian Needs to Know. It kind of sounds like that would be a great introduction to the Christian life.
1: Yeah, I think so, Dave. I think it'd be very helpful because, you know, you wonder, where do I go now? You know, when I became a Christian at the age of 17, no one gave me anything. They didn't give me a Bible. They didn't say, Greg, you need to start going to church now. And the school bell rang because it happened on my high school campus, and I literally had no idea what to do next. And thank God a guy I didn't know from Adam's house cat, and I don't know that Adam had a house cat, but it's an expression. Anyway, this guy named Mark comes up to me. He introduces himself. He takes me to church, and effectively he started to disciple me. That was so important. But I want to help other people sort of be like Mark was to me. And this is a resource you could put in the hands of a new believer. In fact, you could go through it with them, and it would be helpful to you as well. You could break things down and explain it. You could start a little small group and invite new believers over to it. But this is something that will be a blessing to them because, you know, when I read a book, I'm not trying to impress anyone, Dave. I'm not some prolific author. I speak in a very plain, understandable way, and by the way, that's intentional. I heard one great Bible preacher from days gone by who said the objective of preaching is to get the cookies on the bottom shelf where the kids can get to them. So I try to do that. I use humor. I use illustration. I try to write in a language, in a way of speaking that people understand, because I just want them to internalize these truths. You know, and I have to say that the Bible says of Jesus, the common people heard him gladly. He wasn't trying to impress the Pharisees and the Sadducees and the religious elite of the day. In fact, he had some pretty scathing words for them. He was trying to communicate with the regular folk out there who just wanted to get closer to God. So if you want to learn more about how to get the most out of your Bible study and how to pray more effectively and how to share your faith in a way that you'll see results, then you want to order a copy of this new book, What Every Growing Christian Needs to Know.
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2: 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I'm Bob Shaw. Hey, if you're already on the road or getting ready for the day, you're in good company. You are part of the Early Bird Society. Dark o'clock in the morning. And I'm going to be here with you all through the morning. I'm Bob Shaw. Thank you so much for joining me. And Dr. Kathy Cook looks at how every child is uniquely wired with different smarts. 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Next on Focus on the Family.
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8: Abdul Mabab agreed to a plea deal and was sentenced to 34 years in prison for the murder of his pregnant wife, Anastasia Paul. Court records show that Abdul called the police and told them that he had strangled her. He was charged with murder, first-degree strangulation, tampering with physical evidence, and more. eventually pleaded guilty to murder and risk of injury to a child. In this horrific case, the court recognized the unborn baby as a child. 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If, however, an abortionist was to have killed the baby, it would have been called health care. Why is it murder when he does it and health care when they do it?
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14: 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And we don't need to say things, well, your brother, you know, dot, dot, dot. No, you're a standalone individual created in the image of God for His glory, and these are the things that you're able to do really well.
15: I wonder if you've ever had a child ask, Mom, Dad, am I smart? How do you answer that question? It really makes a big difference, and we're going to talk about ways to appropriately respond here today on Focus on the Family with Jim Daly. This is going to be a fascinating conversation about raising children who understand their identity in Christ. Thanks for joining us. I'm John Fuller.
16: John, I love this idea that children are born with a bent. What does that mean? That's for parents to figure out. You know, they like to talk, they don't like to talk, they think more than they speak, etc. And it starts to show pretty early. I'm amazed at how early it does show up. I think our guest is going to say that might be not exactly the right question. It's more like, what smarts do I have, maybe, you know, because I think Kathy Cook is really into identifying the smarts that every child has, but there's different categories. And that's a great blessing to know that you're in a good place as a parent, that your children can grow up confident and thinking, okay, I've got two or three of eight smart types. And that's what we're going to talk about today. Psalm 139:13-14 says, for you formed my inner parts, you knitted me together in my mother's womb. I praise you, for I'm fearfully and wonderful made. Isn't that great?
15: It is.
16: Fearfully and wonderfully made. Yeah. The Lord tells the prophet Jeremiah that before I formed you in the womb, I knew you. And so it goes in Scripture. God knows you. He knows everything about you. And today we're going to talk about how to identify as a parent those great smarts that each child has.
15: Mm-hmm. And Dr. Kathy Cook has been studying this topic of intelligence for a number of years. More than 30 years, I think. And she's a speaker, author, researcher, and the founder of Celebrate Kids, a ministry dedicated to equipping parents and caregivers and the body of Christ to help children feel seen and heard. Always a popular guest here, Dr. Kathy's book is called 8 Great Smarts, Discover and Nurture Your Child's Intelligences. And, of course, we have copies of that book here.
16: Kathy, welcome back to Focus on the Family.
17: I am so glad to be here, Jim. Thank you.
16: Now, you know, people love hearing from you. You do know this, don't you? I mean, people just love your insights and, you know, you're right up there. I love Kevin Lehman with the Birth Order book or Gary Chapman with the Love Languages. You're right in there now. I mean, you've identified something that I think the Lord has anointed and really blessed, and being able to identify, you know, your kids' geniuses or smartness. Yeah. I'm not sure what the right grammatical thing is there. But in the opening, talking about that question, so, you know, inevitably, just about every child comes home from school, maybe didn't get the best grade on a spelling bee. It starts early.
17: Right.
16: And the child says to mom and dad, am I smart? What do you say?
17: Well, depending upon the situation, of course you are, is a great response. Sometimes I would say, hey, you know, of course you are, because God made you smart. God doesn't make stupid people. Like, I like to tell children that stupid is their choice. And I would be careful about using the word stupid. So our listeners can decide whether or not their kids can handle that.
16: The infamous S word.
17: Exactly. But, you know, God makes people capable of being smart. It's all based on the decisions we make and the worldview that we root those in, which is why we would believe in a biblical Christian worldview being so important. So the question today is not, you know, am I smart, or even, well, how smart am I? Which is bully playground language from our era. You know, I'm smarter than you are.
16: Yeah.
17: We either said it or we heard it. That was a pretty common thing. But today I'm so excited that the question is, well, how am I smart? And then, you know, why did God make me this way? Like, what a gift to give young children and teenagers an idea that God chose this for them. And there's a reason for it.
16: Yeah. You know, I think this is fair. The understanding that we can develop in the ways that we're smart and how it affects our identity.
17: Yes.
16: You know, you think about that. I mean, if you speak a little differently, people will think you're not very bright, even though you could be incredibly bright.
17: Right.
16: I think it was, wasn't it Edison that he had a hearing issue and they thought he was underperforming in school. I mean, the guy that eventually became one of the greatest inventors of all time. But there's an example of a handicap causing people around him to think, you know, I think they went to his mom and said, you know, he's really not a very bright student. Edison.
17: Right. They were wrong.
16: Yeah, yeah. Right. But I mean, what a great picture of what you're trying to say. Mm-hmm. There can be a lot of things that, and you also speak to that idea of identity.
17: Mm-hmm. Oh, we teach about it all the time, Jim. Identity controls behavior. Who I think I am is who I will be. And if our children don't think they're smart, then they think God skipped them, you know, in the assembly line. And, of course, he doesn't have an assembly line approach. As you read from the scripture to start the show, he knits us together, which is a precise skill. He's very careful at that.
16: And unique.
17: And unique. Yeah, he chooses us to be who we are. And to know that in our knowing is just different. For kids to go, hey, I'm picture smart. My brother's logic smart, but I'm smart too in a different way. And God wants me to be smart this way.
16: And we're going to hit all of that. Let's hit the smarts. Let's list them, and then we're going to begin to go through them. So okay. What are the eight smarts?
17: Yeah, we have all eight, which is God's generosity, right? So we're word smart, we think with words. When we're being logic smart, we think with questions. When we're being picture smart, we think with our eyes in visuals. When we are being music smart, we think with rhythms and melodies. When we are being body smart, we think with movement and touch. When we're being nature smart, we think with patterns. When we're being people smart, we think with other people. And when we're being self smart, we think deeply inside of ourselves.
16: Yeah, wow.
17: And we have all eights.
16: Yeah.
17: The capacity for all eights.
16: So you can function in any of them, I would think.
17: Yes, and you know what's amazing?
16: You just have bents, like I said in the beginning.
17: I love that you said that. We can choose to go to that part of the brain.
16: Yeah.
17: If I walk into a Sunday school class and I know that I'm going to need to be thinking with words and thinking with questions, I can choose to go into that space and shut off the visual imagination if I feel like it would help me.
16: Yeah.
17: We have some power there.
16: You know, in our parenting role, this is the one thing I hear from all the parenting experts, is you have to know your child. That's a big word, to know your child. It's this thing.
17: Yes.
16: How do they learn? How do they express their smarts?
17: Yes.
16: Right?
17: Yes.
16: And you need to be a student of your child to really know them.
17: Oh, please. Absolutely. You know what, Jim? God knows us. Like, God knew us before he formed us. So we are drawn to people who know us. If you want to have influence over your children, know them, because they will come to you. Otherwise, you're going to go to an AI chatbot because they believe the lie that they're known there. Mm. Know them. Talk their language. Welcome them into your world and allow them to be successful, and then acknowledge that they've pleased the Lord and that they've pleased you, and they're going to want to spend time with you, and that changes everything.
16: Yeah.
17: Grandparents, parents, older siblings, teachers can do this too. Sunday school teachers can do this too.
16: Well, and I think as parents, we're busy and we can easily justify, I got a lot on my plate.
17: Absolutely.
16: But it really is kind of the core ingredient is loving and knowing your child. That's like job one.
17: Please.
16: For all of us.
17: Yes.
16: I'm singing all your tunes.
17: You're doing such a great job. You know,
16: I feel compelled. I mean, I just want to be that dad.
17: I love that about both of you guys.
16: Yeah.
17: You know, and to like our children. Children tell me on a regular basis, you know, Dr. Kathy, they have to love me. They don't have a choice. You know, which is kind of true. But then they'll say, but I wish they would like me. And they feel liked when we hang out with them. They feel liked when we say, hey, do you want to shoot hoops? They feel liked when we say, hey, do you want to play checkers again? It was so much fun last night.
16: That's so good.
17: When we come in their direction, they feel valued. And that, again, that changes everything.
16: All right. Coming back to the list, word smart is first. You are a word person.
17: Maybe so
16: that's why it's first. But describe word smart and what is it?
17: Yeah. Word smart people think with words. So they read, write, speak, and listen. And the reason it's first is that it's what I call a school smart. It's not the most important smart. However, in traditional schooling and often in a Sunday school church setting, you know, what do? We read, write, speak, and listen. So these children who have been gifted by God with brain cells in that part of the brain are going to feel smarter than others, and school is a safer place for them to be.
15: Yeah.
17: So these are the readers, writers, speakers, and listeners. They're not afraid of, you know, writing papers and not afraid of reading out loud for the most part.
16: Yeah. No, I so appreciate that. You know, I'm thinking of how these psychological tests all kind of collide. And, of course, you have a PhD, but I look at, I think it was the DISC test, you know, D-I-S-C.
17: Right.
16: And I think it was that one. But it described your approach, like if you're a verbal person.
17: Mm-hmm.
16: So, I mean, one of the things that really caught my attention with that is said, when I'm under pressure, I can lean into verbal attack because I'm a verbal person.
17: Right.
16: And isn't it interesting how all these things kind of orbit the same truth of God's word? I mean, they're identifying the way God has created us and kind of the limitations we experience in this life with personality. Mm. We're all unique, but we all kind of have core emotions like that. So a verbal person, one of the downsides of them is the way they fight their way out of a bag is by verbal attack, because that's my asset. That's my sword.
17: Right. You know what? We misbehave with our strengths.
16: Ooh, interesting.
17: Okay.
16: Yes.
17: Like, I think our weaknesses are, or for parents and grandparents who are listening, the children's weaknesses concern us, and we're on our knees and we pray. I pray we do that. But their strengths drive us nuts, because too much of a good thing isn't a good thing. You know, so too much talking, would you just go away? You know, and if I would have been raised that way, I wouldn't be here on the radio with you today. So we have to see that, oh, this is a strength to develop, not a problem to eliminate.
16: Yeah.
17: And that's a powerful choice that parents have.
16: You know, and it's hard to, I can remember being 5 years old. I said this last time we were together. And Penny, my mom's best friend, Penny Mitchell, and I remember she said to me, man, you've got diarrhea of the mouth. And it crushed me to where I just didn't talk the rest of the day. I thought, okay, that's a bad thing. I'm talking too much as a five-year-old. And I overcame it, and I didn't have to go to counseling for it. So I don't want to be too much on Penny. I was just talking too much. But speak to that general concept of a word-smart child who is going to be perceived as talking too much.
17: Exactly. And, I mean, that was unnecessary for her to say it that way. I understand what she was trying to say. Like, I've taught parents to say that their ears are full. You know, my ears are full. Like, I can't handle
16: right,
17: this right
16: that's
17: now.
16: Good.
17: And
16: like
17: one little
16: that.
17: 5-year-old
16: it's
17: said,
16: a little nicer.
17: Yeah, but the 5-year-old said, well, Mom, just tip your head over and just knock the words will fall out. You know?
16: That's a word smart kid.
17: Yeah, it is. You know?
16: Yeah.
17: But the point is that really for all of the 8, you know, anything well done, you know, is badly done. But those, again, I was a chatty Cathy from the time I was about 3 years old. I loved a thesaurus when I was a kid. I was in children's
16: that was your favorite book.
17: It was.
16: Said.
17: I know. And
16: a thesaurus.
17: People think that that's crazy, but I was, even back then, interested in words. I've now written 9 books using a thesaurus. Childhood causes adulthood. Look who you've become and what you're doing. Today comes before tomorrow.
16: It's pretty funny.
17: And my parents, though, you know, they saw all the words in me as a strength to develop.
16: Mm.
17: So they taught my brother and myself to listen. They taught me to not overwhelm with words. Because you know what? Satan, if I can go here, guys, Satan wants our strengths for his kingdom. So those of us who are word smart, we can gossip, tease, mm-hmm. name call, demand the last word, impress with all that we know, lie and not get caught, and then Satan wins. If that would became my reputation, my ministry would be done. So to be the parent who challenges children with biblical character, to have respect for yourself and for others, and to have self-control, and so you learn to not speak even though you want to, and you learn to listen well. Otherwise, the gift that God's giving you, Ephesians 2:10, Psalm 139, becomes a liability.
16: Yeah.
17: And then parents say, don't, like this woman who called it out, and then you don't.
16: Yeah.
17: And then God loses, and you lose because you don't get the joy of serving through the gift that was chosen for you.
16: I must say, I think it only lasted an afternoon.
17: I mean, praise
16: that
17: God.
16: I didn't
17: you overcame that.
16: I overcame it quickly.
17: Yeah, praise
16: go
17: God.
16: Go right back to talking.
17: Yeah.
16: But again, it's that thing of being a good parent, a healthy parent, and knowing how to interact with your child.
15: This is Focus on the Family with Jim Daly, and our guest today is Dr. Cathy Cook, and we're covering some of the content in one of her books, called 8 Great Smarts, Discover and Nurture Your Child's Intelligences. 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
16: Cathy, the second smart you highlight is logic smart. Now, what person doesn't want to be known as logic smart?
17: Mm.
16: We all do, because it's so vaulted in the culture. I'm logical. Good point of emotion. Whoa. This is Spock from Star Trek. I'm a walking computer. I'm so logical. But speak to that smart, and what does it look like?
17: Right. It's so fun. These are the people who think with questions, and they love it when things make sense. So they tend to gravitate toward math because math makes sense. Not everybody might agree, but it does.
16: It's logical.
17: You know, 2 plus 2 is always 4.
16: Yeah.
17: And 22 plus 22 is always 44. And logic smart children and adults tend to gravitate towards science because they love to discover truth. In fact, highly logical people would rather discover truth than be taught truth.
16: Oh, interesting.
17: So when you say to a kid, don't touch that, they're like, oh, what's going to happen? This is going to be so cool. And they touch it and complain, and then you yell because they touched it. But they were logical. Well, you wouldn't yell because you're a Christian. But, you know, the kids are like, no, I just had to know what would happen if I touched it. So logic smart kids love to discover truth. They love it when the world makes sense. They like probably science and math. They like discovering. So scripture's complex for them. And the fact that Jesus went to the cross for them, like, why would he have done that? Like, I didn't even know him or ask him to.
16: Right.
17: That's overwhelming. Spelling, you guys know that spelling isn't my strength. I still write books and I have an earned PhD. But the English language makes no sense. So for someone who's logic smart like I am, you know, the fact that the E at the end of the word doesn't make the first vowel long is somewhat overwhelming. Or my last name, spelled K-O-C-H, which we pronounce Cook, that's just bizarre, which is why I go by Dr. Kathy professionally.
16: Right. Yeah. Or knife.
17: And the only knife and, you know, quicksand is slow, by the way. I mean, the English language is bizarre. So logic smart children see that the reason that we might struggle with something is how we're smart.
16: Yeah.
17: So if you struggle with spelling, it might be because you're smart in a logic smart way and you get quickly irritated by that. And so it's not that you're dumb. You're actually smart in a particular way. And let me just add too, Jim, the only reason it's number two on the way that I present them in my book is that it also is a school smart. Because what do we do all day in school? We ask and answer questions. And science and math are, you know, obviously important disciplines.
16: Let me ask you this distinction with the logic smart child. When you start, you know, talking about little deeper things, depending upon their age, but the truth of God's word, mm-hmm. that he is truth, they would probably struggle a little bit with that concept, I would think. Like, how do we know that? I know 2 plus 2 is 4.
17: Right.
16: But how do I know the Bible is true?
17: Exactly. Yeah, they're going to probably have more doubts. So
16: don't become irritated with the logic child. You need to think through how you're going to parent that differently.
17: Come on. I mean, what a compliment that they've admitted to you that they're confused. Like, if you're a Christ follower and the most important thing for you is that your children know, love, serve, glorify God, and they're confused, like, but they come to you, like, praise the Lord that they're safe with you. You know, Daddy, I don't understand. So you use cross-referencing and you look at the same concept in all four of the Gospels and you have the children's pastor on speed dial, perhaps, you know, and you do what you can do to find out how you can explain truth to a 7-year-old. And you just hang in there and you say, you know, son, there'll be a day when I believe you're going to understand in your spirit. Because, right, the Holy Spirit's role is to teach, convict, and comfort us where it's going to be really, really hard. I came to faith in Christ for wisdom. You know, most people come to faith in Christ for love. I'm an introvert from a really close family. Colossians 2:3 was my victory verse, that in Christ is hidden all wisdom and knowledge. My pastor, to God be the glory, figured out I wasn't looking for love. Now, once I trusted Christ, I knew the depth of his love. But that wasn't the appeal for me because I thought I had enough. What I wanted was answers to my questions.
16: Right.
17: And he, praise God, didn't dismiss me, didn't slap my hand, but hung out with me and showed me that I was looking for the same God others were looking for, and I was coming to it with a different pathway. Yeah. And you might have a kid like that, so then you say, hey, God is wise, God knows all things, and hang out with him, and he'll teach you all things.
16: Yeah. You know, as a parent, you can sometimes not see clearly where the bent of your child might be in these 8 that we're talking about. Mm-hmm. I remember Trent, when he got his license, he actually waited till 17. Mm-hmm. And I remember I put the curfew on him. You know, if you're going to be out, you're home by midnight, because nothing good happens after midnight. This is how you know you have a logic-driven child. And he goes, do you have empirical data that supports that?
17: He really?
16: That's exactly what he said.
17: That's hysterical.
16: And I went, yeah, me. When I was 16, I shouldn't have stayed out after midnight. But isn't that true? I mean, that's an example of where you need to tune in.
17: Because
16: that's the filter in which he was, like, prove it to me.
17: Oh, that's so good.
16: Yeah, how do you know that?
17: Right. And then this is where we say, son, please trust me. Yeah. Like, I've lived longer than you and I know more than
16: and
17: you.
16: And he wasn't being a smart aleck.
17: No, it doesn't.
16: He was being a scientist.
17: Yeah,
16: where'd you get that data?
17: Wow.
16: Isn't that funny?
17: Oh, it is.
16: But it's so true.
17: Can I ask a question, Jim? Uh-huh. Has that shown up in his whole life?
16: Oh, yeah, he's doing his master's in biochemistry right now.
17: Bingo. See, and if you would have handled that badly, he might have been afraid of questions. And afraid of data, even, and he wouldn't be doing what he's doing.
16: No, I mean, it's been fun to watch that whole logic thing develop.
17: Oh, that's so cool.
16: I mean, he's into all the logic.
17: Oh.
16: Yeah.
15: You talked in the book related to the logic smart child, how it's important for us as parents to foster in them a respect for others and kind of a self-respect. Why is that important, and how do we do that practically?
17: Oh, thanks for asking that. So respect for others matters greatly because, you know, maybe there's somebody who's not ready to handle that question or that answer, and we know that intuitively, so we don't put them in a position where they're going to feel dumb. Or maybe there's somebody we're with who's very logic smart like we are, and they want to figure it out on their own. So we let them discover it so they have that joy of getting the answer right before we gave the answer away. Self-respect is, you know, I know who I am, and I'm going to be that to the glory of God. So I'm going to search for truth, and I'm going to search for answers, and I'm going to be, you know, excited that God made me this way without being prideful. Those would be some of the quick answers. I think respect for others, because we live in community. Respect for myself so that I use the strengths for good and not bad. You know, John, logic smart people can either blow up a chem lab or they can prevent the chem lab from being blown up. Mm-hmm. Logic smart people can solve problems, but I know they can also create problems for other people to solve. And that's a very fine line. And when parents ask their children to be smart with their smarts, they're going to grow into that life. You teach character through the scripture, through the model of your life, and through the words that you teach, and through correcting. We have to say to our children, that was sin. I'm so disappointed in your choice. We have to call it out and say, here's a better way for you to have handled that.
16: Yeah, that's so good. I want to ask you this one. I actually did a wedding the other day.
17: Cool.
16: And officiated it. I think I've done four here in
17: Colorado.
16: Oh, that's
17: such an honor.
16: It was an honor. And the groom's father came up to me, and I was complimenting him on his son. He's just a great guy. Mm-hmm. You know, you could see it. And he said, well, my pastor taught me to raise character, not to raise characters.
17: I love that.
16: What a great line.
15: Yeah.
16: You know, to raise that. Character. And that's my question. When you're looking at all these smarts, and as a parent, you're trying to develop their character as well. Is that unique when you look at the smarts and how you go about developing character? Because character sounds pretty set, that you're truthful, that you're loving, that you're kind, that you hopefully are developing the heart of God as you're growing up.
17: Right.
16: And as a parent, you want to see that. Is that different with the logic kid and the word smart kid? And how
17: it
16: do
17: can
16: we,
17: be.
16: How do we, yeah, so speak to that.
17: No, that's really a good question. So if I was raising a word smart child, I would speak the truth. And I might sit down, you know, go for a, you know, a donut date, maybe go for a, just go out and talk and walk in the park and talk it out and explain it and define it.
16: And don't
17: it.
16: Be short of patience with doing that.
17: Right.
16: That's the point.
17: Right.
16: You got to know your child needs to hear this from you and interact with you this way.
17: Right.
16: Because we can be kind of like, can we get this done? It's five minutes.
17: Oh, totally. But you know what? You guys, character is the hardest thing we'll ever teach.
16: Yeah.
17: Because it goes against the sin nature. So we have to hang in there. And when you know the smarts, you know how to teach. So with logic smart, questions and answers, cause effect. If you said that, what do you think would happen?
16: Yeah.
17: You know, if you stole that donut and you did get away with it and you ate it before anyone knew that you had done it, how do you think you'd feel? So would you really want to do that?
16: Right.
17: If somebody is picture smart, you would help them maybe draw the best answer, et cetera. So I do think the smarts give us specific language through which we can embrace our kids, which makes it just easier. And it also helps us figure out who we are.
16: Yeah.
17: So we're modeling to be good, if you will.
16: Picture smart, you mentioned it. Let's cover that one as well. What is picture smart? So we have word smart, we have logic smart, now we have picture smart.
17: Right. And now the order doesn't matter. Those were the first two because of the school connection. Picture smart kids and adults think with visuals in their mind. They have a vivid imagination usually. If I say that, you know, there's a duck in the lake, they can see it before they can actually see the duck in the lake. They think with their eyes, and they also think with the pictures on paper. They'll doodle and they'll draw. And they'll turn the page and see the picture before they see the words on the page. They might remember how something looks by the shape and the design and by the color. So they're interested in art. They're interested in creativity and design. History is probably one of their strengths because they remember what they're reading. They see what they're reading.
16: Mm.
17: Bible also. In fact, these are the children who tell me they know what God looks like because they've seen him when they pray, which is beautiful.
16: Yeah. It's so good, though. Yeah, you just have to have that imagination as a parent, which is great to think about how you communicate with each child.
17: And to remember, Jim, that they're not created in our image. They're created in God's. Really, ooh, like as an example.
16: That kind of hurt. Well, I don't know why I felt that knife, but I did.
17: And they will become much like you because you're influencing them. But as an example, I'm not very picture smart. So if I had a little, if I had a daughter, you know, mommy, God showed me what to do. I'd be like, no, he doesn't do that.
16: Yeah.
17: Well, he doesn't do it for me because I'm word smart and logic smart. So God communicates to me through the written word and through the voice, if you will, and the scripture. But yeah, if I had a kid and that kid was picture smart, that would be because God has a sense of humor and he would want me to develop an ability I don't naturally have. And then I would say to my kid, tell me what God showed you.
16: So let's say, and I'm sure genetics can play into this, but I'm thinking of the engineer and the accountant, mom and dad.
17: Yes.
16: And they have the picture smart kid.
17: Right.
16: I mean, you've got to think about how do I relate to this kid who's thinking in pictures and I think in numbers.
17: Yeah.
16: What's some advice for that parent to be able to communicate with that picture smart kid you're coming from that background?
17: Right. Really compassionate question. First, we can remember we have all eight. We have the capacity for all eight. We usually have a few that are stronger and a few that we don't use easily. But these parents do have the picture smart ability. In fact, engineering is picture smart. Oh. My dad was a gifted engineer and he could hang a picture above the couch exactly in the middle without measuring. Like a centimeter.
16: No. Gene told me that's impossible.
17: No. With the right kind of mind, it's possible. And his particular job as an engineer was very much based on the picture smart part of his mind. So I would want parents to not assume they can't relate. And then we say to our kid, hey, explain that longer. Give me more information so I can relate to what it is that you're struggling with or that I can relate to the joy that you're expressing because I don't see the world the way you see it. Yeah. God's made you uniquely beautiful for our family. Tell me more.
16: Yeah, that's so good. Kathy, we're going to come back next time and cover more of the eight. So let's do that. Today has been great. It's been insightful. Mm-hmm. I hope you're connected with it. I'm certainly connected with the content. And I appreciate it. Thanks for all the research. Man, the fact that you did a PhD in this so you could be here now talking about it, that's awesome.
17: Thank you.
16: And it's a wonderful resource that you've created, Eight Great Smarts. And this is something you need. And if you can make a gift of any amount, if you could do it monthly, that helps us tremendously, a one-time gift as well. But send it, and we'll send you a copy of the book as our way of saying thank you.
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16: You know, John, it's so important for people to understand the mechanism of what we're talking about. You know, people send a check to Focus on the Family. It's done. And I'll meet some of those folks, obviously, when I'm on the road traveling. And I'll express my thanks to them. But I want this testimony to be yours because you're helping Focus do the work. I mean, we're here doing the hands and feet of it. But you make it happen. Let me read this to you. It was a note from Kim. And she was going through some difficulties in her marriage. And this is what she wrote. Thanks to your resources, encouragement, and biblical teaching, our marriage is growing stronger every day. Mm. I'm deeply grateful for how Focus on the Family, let me just say, you have supported us on this journey. I also recommend your shows to friends who could benefit from the wisdom and encouragement you provide. I'm honored to be a monthly supporter of your ministry, helping marriages, strengthening families, standing for adoption, protecting the unborn, and supporting those in abusive situations. Your ministry, our ministry, has truly made a lasting difference in my life and marriage.
17: Beautiful.
16: Isn't that great?
17: Beautiful.
16: I mean, and thank the Lord for Kim, who caught it and actually is now kind of paying it forward, right, and making sure other people can benefit from the resources here at Focus. Okay, Dr. Kathy, we'll come back next time and keep it rolling. Can we do it?
17: Let's do it, for sure.
16: Okay.
15: 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I'm John Fuller, inviting you back as we continue the conversation with Dr. Kathy and once again, help you and your family thrive in Christ.
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22: This is The Alternative Broadcast, featuring the timeless biblical teachings from the archives of Dr. Tony Evans. If you've ever wondered why you're here, Dr. Evans says discovering that reason doesn't really need to be a struggle. Today, he'll explain how each of us can be certain about our place in the world. Let's jump right in as he begins.
21: Nothing can replace finding and fulfilling your niche in life. Many of us, this is a male thing, not exclusively, but particularly, men find fulfillment in climbing the ladder. Men find fulfillment in the success. Men find fulfillment in getting to the top and being number one. But what a tragedy to climb the ladder to the top, and when you get there, discover it was leaning against the wrong wall. Because you were not elevating towards your purpose. You were just fulfilling some man-made scheme of who you ought to be. So far too many people are living unfulfilled lives, and there's one simple reason. They have no purpose. They have no God-ordained purpose, that is. They have no supernatural reason for being. They cannot say, this is why you have me here. And until you can answer that question, your calling is fuzzy. It is unclear. It needs to be clarified. Success is not what you have done compared to what others have done. Success is what you have done compared to what you were supposed to do. You are successful when you have done what you are supposed to do, not what somebody else did or what everybody else thinks you ought to be doing. Because trust me, everybody has a plan for your life. Well, since you're going to be listening to other folks' plans anyway, it might as well be God's. Because that is the one that will produce fulfillment. I have come to give you life, and I have come to give it to you more abundantly. Why are so many Christians not living an abundant life? Because so many Christians are living a life without divinely ordained purpose. So the first reason that you need to know and pursue this all-encompassing concept of your calling is because it will provide the answer to the question of fulfillment. It's more important than any other discovery you will make in your life, bar none. The promotion, the raise, whatever it is that you're hoping for, nothing can replace your calling. Secondly, it will answer the issue of direction in life. Paul says in 1 Corinthians chapter 9, verse 26, he says, therefore I run in such a way as not without aim. I box in such a way as not beating

out here aimlessly going around in circles. I have a direction for my life. I know where I'm going. My direction is clear. If you don't know where you're going, then you don't know what route to take to get there. When you find your calling, when your calling finds you, and we'll explain that as we go along, it will answer another question, and that is the question of stability. It will solve the issue of stability. In other words, circumstances will no longer control your decisions. See, a lot of us are blown about by every wind of situation. Something come up, we want to quit, run, you know, drown, anything we can come up with, because stuff is always coming up. Look, stuff is always going to come up. The question is, are you in your calling? Because if you're in your calling, God, because it's your calling, gives you the ability to handle the stuff that shows up in your calling. One of the ways you know you're in your calling is on your worst day of your calling, you still know you called. On the worst day, you still know you're right smack dab in the center of what God wants you to do, and therefore you can keep on going because you've been called. You've been called. And when that happens, it gives you stability. Paul said, because he was in his calling, he says, I know how to be abased, have nothing. I know how to be abound, have extra. In other words, my financial situation fluctuates. The Dow is up, the Dow is down. The NASDAQ is up, the NASDAQ is down. He says, but whether my day is up or down, whether it's a good year or a bad year, it really doesn't matter, because I have learned to be content in whatever state I find myself, because I find myself where he wants me to be. I'm right smack dab where he wants me to be, whether the finances are up or down. Here's a big one. It answers the question of significance. Too many of us feel insignificant. Guess what? Your calling is your calling, and only you can be called to your calling. In other words, you matter. Psalm 139 says, I am fearfully and wonderfully made. If you ever feel insignificant, read Psalm 139. God says he stitched you in your mama's womb. He made you exactly like he wanted you to be. He put you in the race he wanted you to be a part of. He made you the gender that he wanted you to be. He has made you exactly what he wanted you to be. He's given you the features unique to you, because you matter in your significance. You are a uniquely designed person. God has so arranged it to allow the good, the bad, and the ugly experiences to occur in your life so that they would help facilitate you for your calling. See, you got to think about that, because that's deep. That stuff that you went through as a child or as a teenager, that experience that you can't shake off of your mind, and you wonder, why did God let me go through that? When you get your calling and God the Holy Ghost plays back the tape, you're going to see how he took all that mess and plugged it into the miraculous purpose for which he called you. It was all part of the plan. So it gives significance. Fifthly, it answers the question of provision. Why? Here it is. Because God always provides for what he calls. Let me say that again. Maybe you're not getting the Lord's provision because you're outside of your calling. And he doesn't provide, or he's not obligated to provide for your calling. He's obligated to provide for his calling on your life. All of us have warranties. Those warranties are given by the company who stand behind the product. Because a warranty is only as good as the agency that can stand behind it. Your calling is a warranted product. It has God's warranty on it. He'll always stand behind your calling because it's

0: product, because remember, nobody ever calls themselves. You have to be called by the producer of the product. So the calling has to come from God. But God warranties everything he calls. And that's why if you read it too fast, you'll miss it. Look here in Romans chapter 8, verse 26. And in the same way, the Spirit also helps weaknesses. For we do not know how to pray as we should, but the Spirit himself intercedes for us with groanings too deep for words. And he searches the heart, knows what the mind of the Spirit is, because he intercedes for the saints. Now notice this, according to the will of God. In other words, the Holy Spirit only talks to God on your behalf if what you're talking to God about is what God is interested in talking about, which is his calling. If you are, watch this, called according to his purpose, now you can pray because the Holy Ghost got something to talk to God about when you talk. Most of us talking a lot about nothing because it's not related to our calling. Mother Teresa saw a lady dying in front of a hospital. She stayed with her till she died. It was that day that she said she was called. She was called to the hurting and the poor lepers and the disenfranchised and the hurting in India. It started with 12 ladies. It became the missionaries of the Charity of Calcutta. And 50 years later, there were over 3,000 nuns in 517 missions in 100 different countries, all because she heard God call. Because when you listen to God's call, he always provides. Elijah, this is what I want you to do. Now, one day I'm going to feed you with a raven. Another day I'm going to feed you from a widow from Zarephath. You just go where I tell you to go, and I'll cover the provision. God always provides. For his calls, always. That's why you want to be in your calling. Sixthly, it answers the most important question, the issue of time. We are all creatures of time. Ecclesiastes 1 says, there's a time, chapter 3, verse 1 and verse 11, there is a time for everything. God has a clock. But God is not obligated to the clock because God is eternal. So God sits outside of the clock. We're obligated to the clock because we are not eternal. We sit inside of time. That's why Ephesians chapter 5, verses 15 and 16 says, redeem the time. Buy it back. Don't lose it. Don't waste it. Make the most out of it. Because the days are evil, he says.
1: 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I'll repeat that contact information for you after part two of today's message and this.
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0: Time is given for one reason. Let me tell you why time is given. Time is given to accomplish your purpose. If God has ordained you to live to be 75, that is because God ordained that at age 75, you should have completed your purpose. Are you listening to me? Time is related to purpose. We set our clocks to get up at 8:30 because we got to get up at 8:30 or 6:30 or 5:30 or whatever time it is because we have a purpose. We have to go to work. Time is tied to purpose. Therefore, if you don't have purpose, you will not use time wisely. You will waste it, abuse it, misuse it, not learn from it. Now that creates a problem because many of us have wasted a lot of time. What your calling does is it gives you God's perspective on your use of your time you have left. Okay? Now I know what you're saying, and maybe we'll have a whole message on this, but I know what you're saying. You're saying, what if I lost my time? What if I should have been working on this? I got saved at 20. I fooled around until I was 45, 25 years. Now I'm 45, and now I want to find my calling. What do I do? Because that doesn't change my time. In fact, I have now less time. Well, thank God for grace, because the Bible says he can give you back the years the locusts have taken away. So don't throw in the towel yet just because you're starting later. But neither should you use that as an excuse for waiting. You know why? Because nobody here knows how much time they have. You don't know whether it's 55 or 65. It's appointed unto man, in case you didn't know, once to die. And after that, the judgment. It's appointed. That's why I like to say, nobody in here knows if they're old or not. Nobody knows if you're old. If you're 50 and you're going to live to be 100, you're a fairly young fella. If you're 20 and only going to live to be 30, you're a fairly old guy. And since nobody knows when they're going to die, nobody knows really who's the old folk and who are not. So since God has kept that quiet, you redeem the time. You make the most of the time you have left. Or in the words of a great philosopher, a man's got to know his limitations. You've got to know the limitations of time. And that is, on this earth, you have a limited amount of it, and it is fixed. You will not live a day longer than you're supposed to. I don't care how often you go to the gym, how many vitamins you take. You say, I can't die. I'm too healthy. You will not live one day longer than you're supposed to live. Well, now somebody may take me to that and say, well, then why do all this? Because while you can't affect the quantity of your life, you can affect its quality. You can die before your time, quote unquote. You cannot live longer than your time. Understand? You can die before your time, but you cannot live longer than your time. It's fixed. Jesus was so time conscious. They come to get him, and he said, my time has not yet come. He knew it wasn't time. Your parents ever tell you that? It's not time yet. You know, you want to grow up too fast? It's not time. Your time. Some of you are saying, but I haven't got my blessing yet. It's not time. Your time is not yet come. But even though his time hadn't come, his purpose was clear. Then when his time came, he said, the time of all things is at hand. It's time. You may want God to do something for you now he doesn't want to do for 5 years from now. And if he gave it to you now, you'd mess it up. You'd mess it up. And so you got to go through the process of being developed for it. Psalm 90 verse 12 says, teach us to number our days that we may live each day with wisdom. If you think about death, good, because every single time you think about death, it should remind you of time. And when you think about death, you should say to yourself, since I'm going to die, I better start living. And the only way to live and be alive is fulfilling your purpose, your calling. Martin Luther King stood up, what, 39 years old? And he stood up on that mall in Washington, August 28, 1963, and he said, longevity has its place. He says, I want to live. I want to live. But then he talked about his stability. I don't fear any man. I'm not afraid of any circumstance. See, that's a man talking out of his calling. See, when you're up there and folks threatening your lives and you're leading the civil rights movement and you're standing up there, you know, a target for every Tom, Dick, and Harry, and you stand up there and you say, yeah, I would like to live. I would like to raise my kids. But I am not afraid because my eyes have seen the glory of the coming of the Lord. See, you can only see that from the pulpit of your calling. It's when you're in your calling that you see the Lord. That 39 isn't that old. From a time standpoint, it was old in terms of how long he had left to live. But when it came to his purpose, it was clear. So, if you are pursuing your purpose, you are doing the best thing you could do with the rest of your life. It will answer your fulfillment questions. You won't have to get illegitimate fulfillment. It will answer your stability questions. It will answer your provision questions. It will answer your significance questions. It will answer the questions of life if you pursue your calling. And as you will discover, it's not hard to pursue. In fact, if you're pursuing it right now, you simply say to God, every day you get up, Lord, take me one step closer to what you called me to be and do. You put it in his hands. Don't worry about it. Don't freak out over it. Don't get an Excedrin PM headache over it. Don't go through trauma over it. Say, Lord, I am available to be called. If you have a stamp and an address, the post office will take your mail, rain, sleet, or snow, and deliver it to its intended destination. But it's got to have those two things. It's got to have where it's supposed to go, and it's got to have the stamp on it to get it there. If you take to the post office a letter, an envelope with either no address or no stamp, it's not going anywhere. Because the post office only delivers based on the address that it has, and it has the right stamp. You don't want God to say at the end of your life, return the sender, because you were going nowhere. Because there was no forwarding address. You weren't going anywhere. You just kind of meandered around, and you just dropped things in the post office, going nowhere. It's now time to live for your purpose, your duly appointed calling. So that at the end of your life, you can say like Paul, I fought a good fight. I kept the faith and I finished my course. And now is there laid up for me a crown of righteousness. But I like this last line, not for me only, but for everybody who can say the same thing I said when I died. And he's writing Timothy in 2 Timothy, and he says, the time of my departure is at hand. God's not going to get me out of this one. But that's okay, because I'm finished anyhow.
1: 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Be sure to tune in.

0: morning to you. It's K-Wave 1110 and 107.9, sharing life, delivering truth, giving hope. I'm Bob Shaw, and let's give this day to God, shall we? Father, thank you for this Thursday morning. And before the day gets too far along, God, we want to pray for our attitudes today. Sometimes we're the ones who make a hard day harder, and we complain too much. We get irritated too quickly, or let one thing that goes wrong affect everything that comes after it. So catch us, God, when we start heading in that direction today. And Father, give us a little more grace with each other. Remind us that we don't always know what somebody else is dealing with. We don't have to win every argument or have the last word. And God, keep people safe on the roads. Watch over our schools as another school year gets underway. And be with those who serve and protect us throughout the day. And Lord, thank you for your patience with us. We're still learning. We're still growing. And we're so grateful that your grace does not run out when we don't get it right. We give this day to you, God. In Jesus' name, amen. Pastor Skip explores one of the Bible's greatest promises. The day believers will be transformed forever and caught up to be with Christ. You'll discover how this promise gives you not only hope for the future, but strength for right now. Next on Connect with Skip.
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9: I think I may have told you, but I'm not sure. So, if I were to outline the book of Philippians, I would outline it based on its four chapters. Four sections, four chapters. Chapter one, the marvel of the Christian life, which is love. Chapter two, the model of the Christian life, which is Christ. Chapter 3, the movement of the Christian life, which is forward. And then chapter 4, the marks of the Christian life, which are joy and peace. So the marvel, the model, the movement, and then finally the marks of the Christian life. And that leads us to where we are in chapter 4. However, we ended chapter 3 where Paul said, "For our citizenship is in heaven." And I'm bringing you back to that verse, chapter 3, because in chapter 4, verse 1, he begins with a therefore. And therefore is there, so you can always look back to find out what it's there for. So he's playing off the thought of the last couple of verses of chapter 3. Our citizenship is in heaven, from which we also eagerly wait for the Savior, the Lord Jesus Christ, who will, and we've just kind of talked about this, transform our lowly body that it may be conformed to his glorious body according to the working by which he is able to subdue all things to himself. And that is such a great promise, especially those of us who were alive 56 years ago. In 1969, when we landed on the moon. The older we get, that hope of heaven gets brighter and brighter. He's going to transform our lowly bodies. And I don't have to say any more than I said last week about our bodies being lowly. But if you're in touch with reality, you know that to be true. And what I love is that promise in 1 John that we shall be like him. For we shall see him as he is. Now, the day that the transformation takes place will be the day that we are waiting for, that all of humanity has been waiting for, and that is the rapture of the church. Rapture day is resurrection day. The dead in Christ, 1 Thessalonians 4, will rise first. And then we who are alive and remain, who is ever a believer living on the earth at that time, we who are alive and remain shall be caught up to meet the Lord in the air, and so shall we ever be with him. That's the day when our mortal bodies take on immortality. So the order on rapture day, resurrection day, dead in Christ rise first. They get their glorified selves at that time, and then we who are alive and remain right after that, probably it will seem simultaneously, will be metamorphosed, changed, utterly changed in the twinkling of an eye. That's rapture day. And Paul speaks a lot about this. He's in prison. He doesn't know if he's going to live or die, but he knows what's coming. And it's one of the reasons that he is so joyful, is he knows that he's going to transform our lowly body, and it's going to be like his own glorious body. You're going to have a body that never gets tired, never wears out, never gains weight, never sags or wrinkles. You're going to be at your peak awesome self forever. Now, therefore, chapter 4, verse 1, therefore, because of that citizenship that is in heaven, because of that hope, my beloved and longed for brethren, my joy and crown, so stand fast in the Lord, beloved. In chapter 4, there is a little bit of a pivot, though I mentioned that Paul has no polemic that he is dealing with the Philippian church. He has no correction of doctrine like he did to the Galatians, no correction of behavior like he did to the Corinthians. There is an issue that was a problem going on in the Philippian church, and it's the only one that we know of from reading this book. And the problem was a disagreement between two notable, prominent, important, you might say, gals within the church who are about to be mentioned. So the church was loved by Paul. Paul had fond thoughts of his work there, fond thoughts of the relationship he enjoyed with them through the years. He had known them about 10 years since the church was founded. But there was this one problem, and finally in chapter 4, he gets to it. And it's a problem between these two gals. Other than that, we know of no other issue. I have an interesting journey with church. Now, I'm a churchman. I'm a pastor, so church is sort of my thing. But when I began my journey with church, I wasn't saved, but I was compelled to go to church by my parents. I didn't want to, but I had to. And when I went to church, the clergyman up front would often speak about our Sunday obligation. And for me, it was an obligation. It wasn't a joy. It wasn't like, oh, awesome, I get to go to church. Like, oh, okay, I know, it's Sunday, I gotta go. So I did. But then when I was 18 years of age, just a few years ago, I gave my life to Christ. And everything changed. And suddenly I didn't have to go to church. Now I wanted to go to church. And I wanted to read my Bible. And I wanted to hang out with believers. And I wanted to learn Christian songs. And I wanted to talk to others about the Lord. It was a complete paradigm shift. And then a few years after that, I moved back east to New Mexico. That's how I referred to. I told my friends, I'm moving back east. And of course, it's 800 miles from the West Coast, so that's all I knew. I'm moving east, a few states away, and I'm going to work in the medical field, and I'm going to start a church. I'm going to do a Bible study. And so I went from having to go to church to wanting to go to church to spending my life hoping that others that I talked to would want to come to church. And I've had the privilege of pastoring for 40 plus years. So I've seen the ups and downs of church life. And so I can relate to all the issues that Paul speaks about in so many of the places, including in this one. Now, the ministry of the church is always a ministry of people. It's not about brick and mortar and pews and property. It's about human beings. It's about people. And so Paul gets to the heart of this church, which was the people. He's been speaking to them, but a couple of people in particular. Now, if a church lives, if a church is alive and vibrant, it's because the people in that church are alive and vibrant. If a church dies, withers and dies, it's because the people in that church are withering and dead. So this church was alive, but there was still a problem involved. So we'll get to that in verse 2. But I do want to just notice a couple of things in verse 1. Therefore, based on what I just said in chapter 3, my beloved. Just notice the tender tone of the apostle. My beloved and longed for brethren. My joy and crown, so stand fast in the Lord, beloved. For some reason, people picture Paul the Apostle as being harsh, rough, aloof, distant, so smart and intellectual and hardcore about certain issues. And anybody who has that view, that austere view of Paul, I immediately know you don't know him very well. He was so loving and tender, or at least he could be. Now, he could be rough, and he could rebuke and reprove when needed. But you are seeing here the tender side of Paul. My beloved, you are loved by God and loved by me and longed for brethren. I told you that he had known them for 10 years, although he hadn't really seen them for 5 years. And they were wondering what happened to him. How come we don't hear or see of him? Because Paul had been arrested in Jerusalem. After his last journey, he was arrested in Jerusalem, taken to Caesarea by the sea, where he was imprisoned 2 years. And then he was taken to Rome, finally made it to Rome, and he was there in prison under house arrest for 2 years. So it's been about 5 years since they had heard anything about him, and they're wondering about him. I love this. I like to just point it out whenever I come to this tender side of Paul, my beloved, my longed for, my crown.
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9: I understand what it's like to long for people. Some of you know that about 20 years ago, I was absent from Albuquerque for about 3 years in California, helping out a church and helping out my pastor, Chuck Smith. I won't get into all the reasons for that now, but while I was absent from New Mexico, there was a longing for the people that I knew and loved from here. It wasn't that I missed the blue skies and we had smog out there. It wasn't that I missed the lower prices because California is a lot more expensive. And I missed the coyote fencing and things like that or the flat roofs. What I missed were people that I had dedicated, counseled, loved, married, etc. And so it had been a few years. Paul missed them. Paul longed for them. Paul remembered their stories, their testimonies. My beloved longed for, my joy, my joy. I love that because so much of this letter is the joy of the Lord. And what Paul is saying is a lot of my joy is tied up in you. You're my crown. It's the relationship that I have with you that is my reward. So stand fast in the Lord, my beloved. Now, I just want you to notice real quick, I don't want to belabor this because I do want to finish the book. But Paul, in the next few verses, gives a few little terse commands that show us that his tone has shifted a little bit. Though he says, I love you, you're longed for and all that stuff. Notice, stand fast. Notice verse 2, I implore. And verse 3, I urge. Even the command in verse 4 is a command, rejoice in the Lord. These quick little terse commands show a subtle change of tone. He needs to command them. So he says, I implore, verse 2, Yodia, here's these two gals, Yodia, and I implore Syntyche. That's how we would say it. The Greek pronunciation would be Syntyche. I'll tell you what those names mean in a moment. To be of the same mind in the Lord. And I urge you also, true companion, help these women who labored with me in the gospel, with Clement also, the rest of my fellow workers whose names are in the book of life. Rejoice in the Lord always. I'll say it again, rejoice. The name Yodia is a Greek name that means good journey. You know, we say, have a good journey. Good journey. Yodia. Syntyche is fortunate. That's what her name means literally. Fortunate. So good journey and fortunate. So let's call one Miss Good Trip and one Miss Lucky. For some reason, Miss Good Trip and Miss Lucky are at odds with each other. We don't know what it is. We're not told what it is. We would have to guess what it is. It could be anything menial from the color of the tablecloth at the Thanksgiving woman's banquet to some doctrinal issue that makes them at odds with each other. The thing is, we don't know, and Paul doesn't need to tell us. But he does need to tell them, you gals need to work it out. You need to get on the same page. To be of the same mind in the Lord. Now, whatever the issue was, because he brings them up and he tells us just a little bit about them, we can surmise that they were prominent women. Because he says in verse 3, the rest of my fellow workers whose names are in the book of life. So they shared some kind of ministry responsibility with them. Here's my guess, and I'm just going to guess. When Paul went to Philippi the first time, these two women were among the women who were meeting at the riverside when Paul had the first meeting in that town. Let me refresh your memory. When Paul first came to Europe, he came to Macedonia. The first city he came to was Philippi. Remember, he had a vision in Troas, a man from Macedonia saying, come over to Macedonia and help us. So he sets foot on European soil in the city of Philippi. And it says that he spoke to a group of women who were meeting at the riverside. A group of women meeting at the riverside. Now, there's a lot in that. What that tells me, number one, is there was no synagogue in the city. There were Jews, but there was no synagogue. So there were very few Jews living in Philippi. Because according to Jewish law, you had to have a minimum of 10 Jewish males in order to form a synagogue. So it tells me there weren't 10 Jewish males in that city, but there were Jewish women. And so they met at the riverside. Why the river? Because that's where living water was. Flowing water, water that flowed and wasn't stagnant. And so they could have ritual baths, ritual ablutions in the riverside. That was the typical place where they met. So I'm guessing that we know one of the gals' names was Lydia from the book of Acts, who believed the things spoken by Paul and invited Paul to be cared for by her. And now I'm guessing there was Yodia and Syntyche. These three gals among the group that was meeting there at the riverside, and now they have a disagreement with each other. What is unfortunate, not for us, but for these two gals, is that their names are immortalized in the scripture as being the two gals in Philippi who didn't get along. You say, oh, their name's in the Bible. Yeah, but look at the context of it. You know, it's kind of a bummer to be forever known. And here we are 2,000 years later talking about these two chicks who couldn't get along in Philippi. And so, yeah, their names are written in the Bible, but he felt compelled to bring it to the surface and tell them to get along. And then he continues, verse 3, I urge you also, true companion, help these women who labored with me in the gospel, with Clement also, and the rest of my fellow workers whose names are written in the book of life. Now, who is he talking to? We don't know. Some person at Philippi that Paul says, mediate for us, mediate for them, help them get on the same page. They obviously haven't been able to figure it out on their own. So whoever he's writing to, he's a true yoke fellow or a companion. Now, there's a guess. There's a couple of guesses here. If you're interested in this stuff, this is just a little bit of extra FYI. The Greek word for companion, or the old King James says, my yoke fellow or companion, the Greek word is syzygus or syzygos. Some scholars believe that that was actually the guy's name. And so it should say, and I urge you, syzygos, help these chicks, Yodia and Suntuke. So he's actually naming, there was a guy by the name of syzygos who lived in Philippi that he is referring to. Others believe he is speaking generically of a yoke fellow or a companion, since that's what syzygos is translated into our English language. So it's either a guy named that or it's a guy who embodies that. A companion of Paul, help these women who labored with me in the gospel, Clement also, the rest of my fellow workers whose names are in the book of life. To be honest, I would rather just have my name in the book of life than have my name in the book of Philippians like Yodia and Suntuke did. Your name is in the book of life. Do you ever just think about that? Whatever you're going through, no matter how bad your day, week, month, year has been, your name is in the book of life. That's a good truth. And from time to time, you ought to just measure what you're going through with that truth. One of the reasons Paul was so joyful is because of this truth. Do you remember when the disciples went around the Sea of Galilee and did the ministry Jesus told them to, and they came back and they were all stoked in the Gospel of Luke, I think chapter 10, and they said, man, it was so awesome. You sent us to all these cities and we cast out demons in your name and they came out of people. We worked miracles and it like was awesome. And Jesus said, don't rejoice that the demons are subject to you. Rejoice that your names are written in heaven. Rejoice that your names are written in heaven. Again, I don't know how bad your week has been. But you're not going to hell. Oh, but you don't know how bad this month has been for me and the disease that I'm facing. Yes, okay, but you're not going to hell. I have relational issues. You have no idea. Okay, but you're not going to hell. Your names are written in heaven. You're in the Lamb's Book of Life. No wonder he speaks so much about joy in this book. And so look at verse 4. Boy, we're going slow. Rejoice in the Lord always. Again, I will say rejoice. That's a command. Because it is a command, I can only surmise that joy is a choice that you make. Make sense? You can't give a person a command to rejoice unless it's possible to rejoice as an act of one's will. So joy is a choice more than it is a feeling. Joy is a decision more than it is a sensation. Joy is an outlook based upon an uplook. I mentioned that last week. Paul's uplook was Christ, therefore his outlook was joy. So he says, as a matter of command, rejoice in the Lord always. Again, I will say, rejoice.
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1: 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I'm Bob Shaw. Well, after those triple-digit days, we're finally getting a break from the heat. And I use the word break loosely. I mean, it's still August. It's still Southern California. No one's digging out a sweater. But when you've been staring at 100 degrees for days, suddenly the upper 80s and the low 90s feel pretty civilized, right? So enjoy the improvement. And plus, the air conditioner might even get a chance to catch its breath, right? Pastor Brian addresses the temptation to add religious requirements to what Christ has already accomplished. Coming up on Back to Basics.
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1: Here's your news on K-Wave. Caroline Leavitt is leaving her job as White House press secretary at the end of this month so she can spend more time with her family. Leavitt, who is 28, has a 2-year-old son and a 3-month-old daughter. She said the job has been rewarding, but its around-the-clock demands made it difficult for her to be the kind of mother she wants to be. President Trump praised Leavitt as one of his most trusted aides and said he respects her decision. She won't be leaving Trump's circle completely. She plans to continue working with him as an outside advisor and says she'll remain active in supporting the Republican Party and the MAGA movement. And a 10-member search and rescue team from Los Angeles County is heading to Columbia to help with recovery efforts following Monday's devastating 7.4 magnitude earthquake. The team was deployed by the U.S. State Department and will help search for survivors, recover victims, and determine whether damaged buildings are safe. The death toll has now climbed to at least 265, with nearly 3,500 people injured and close to 500 still missing. Rescue crews continue to search through collapsed buildings, and Columbia has declared a national emergency. Officials warn those numbers could continue to rise as search and rescue efforts continue. That's the news. And you're up to date. K-Wave weather, much cooler today. A high of 80 in L.A. and Orange counties, 85 in the valleys and Inland Empire, 74 at the beaches. Right now, it's 67 in Mission Viejo, 69 degrees in Huntington Beach, also 69 Lakewood, and 69 degrees at K-Wave. 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
1: Let's just say a person who's not even a believer, but they know that there's some standard. It's just, it's there, it's undeniable, regardless of whether they even believe it or not, because they live according to it, and they feel good if they feel like they lived up to the standard, whatever it is. They feel bad if they feel that they've lived below the standard. They feel condemned, and this is how the enemy keeps people in bondage.
0: Today on Back to Basics, Pastor Brian continues his study in the book of Colossians. Join us as Pastor Brian concludes his teaching on Colossians chapter 2, verses 11 through 23, in a message titled, The Sufficiency of Christ. And now, here's Pastor Brian.
1: He's going to deal with spiritualism. And so he says in verse 18, let no one cheat you of your reward, taking delight in false humility and worship of angels, intruding into those things which he has not seen, vainly puffed up by his fleshly mind, and not holding fast to the head, from whom all the body, nourished and knit together by joints and ligaments, grows with the increase that is from God. So, spiritualism, or another way to put this would maybe be, you know, hyper-spirituality. But it's a spiritualism in the sense that, notice, he talks about this worship of angels. And so this idea that somehow angels are more directly involved in our worship and in our relationship with God than they actually are. Now, angels are involved. We know that because the Bible tells us that angels are involved. But we don't communicate with angels. We don't have any direct contact with them. We're never encouraged to seek them or anything like that. You know, if God wanted to send an angel to us, he very well could do that. He did that, you know, throughout the scripture. But, you know, under the new covenant, it's the Holy Spirit that does that communication with us. So, but Paul's talking here about this spiritualism where they have actually a false humility. So there's an appearance of a humility, but Paul says it's a false humility. And there's a worshiping of angels involved in this. And then he says about them intruding into the unseen realm. They are arrogant, they're lifted up with pride, and they're driven by the flesh. And so he's talking about people who

who are hyper-spiritual, but their hyper-spirituality has caused them to not trust fully in Christ, but to trust in these other things, to trust in angels somehow, that angels are somehow a factor in our, like I said, our worship, our relationship with God, and so forth. We don't know the exact details of what all of that meant, but of course, we can see this kind of thing still today. There are times when people will just come up with ideas that are, they're ideas that are going to take a person away from trusting in Christ alone. And with the advent of the internet, you can find thousands of these. Don't go searching for them. Take my word for it. You can find thousands of these aberrant ideas where people are, you know, seeking to draw, and again, remember, there's a spiritual force behind this. They're seeking to draw people away from their full confidence in Christ, put their confidence in something else. But I like the way Paul puts it here. He says, intruding into the unseen realm. And that's what's happening here. They're trying to go into a space that they have no ability to get into, no right to go into. And it's because of arrogance. And because of this arrogance, they are being driven by their fleshly mind, and they're no longer trusting in their connection with the head. So it's the picture of a body that's kind of become spastic because it's disconnected from the head. And so Christ is over. He's triumphant over spiritualism. And then fourthly, Christ is triumphant over asceticism. And so that's what he deals with when he comes to verse 20. He says, therefore, if you died with Christ from the basic principles of the world, why, as though living in the world, do you subject yourself to regulations? Do not touch, do not taste, do not handle, which all concern things which perish with the using, according to the commandments and doctrines of men. So let's talk about asceticism for a moment. What is asceticism? Asceticism is the harsh treatment of the body in order to merit divine favor and spiritual power. Asceticism has been a problem from the earliest days, and Paul's addressing it right here. You know, it's that idea that the body is evil, and so the body must be suppressed, and the body must be treated harshly if we're really going to please God. And this crept into the church and has, in some ways, almost subconsciously remained in many manifestations of the church. And I think one of the most pronounced versions of it is in Roman Catholicism, because in Roman Catholicism itself, there is the undercurrent that pretty much, you know, emphasizes this kind of a thing where you, in order to really be right with God, you must deal harshly with the body. This is where the monastic ideas came in, that you would separate yourself completely from the world, that you would separate yourself from all the pleasures of the world, from the pleasures of food, from the pleasures of, you know, romance and sex and those kinds of things, that, you know, so there would be a vow of celibacy and these kinds of things. Now, if a person wants to take a vow of celibacy, that's fine, as long as you don't think that this is what must be done in order to obtain God's favor. And that was the mistake that was made. And so it was manifested in these kinds of rules. Do not taste, do not touch, do not handle. And notice he says that these are the doctrines and the commandments of men. So the idea that you're going to somehow obtain the favor of God by not touching, not tasting, and not handling things, that's not Christianity. And this has been one of the most subtle and one of the most damaging doctrines throughout the long history of the church, because it's put people in this place where your religion is oppressive. Religion is to put you down. Religion is to prevent you from becoming, you know, the person that you could potentially be. And you must do all of this in order to somehow hopefully save.

0: your soul. And so people see that as Christianity, and they say, well, I don't want that. And understandably, who does want that? But know this, that's not the gospel. That's not Christianity. Paul says that these things are the doctrines and the commandments of men. Now, I mentioned Roman Catholicism. I'm not here to pick on Roman Catholics. I just want to make a couple of observations. Within the Roman Catholic system, of course, you have in their priesthood, you have the requirement of celibacy. So the priests have not married historically in the Roman Catholic Church. Now, this is part of this ascetic idea that as a really holy person, you are going to deprive your body of that pleasure of having a relationship with a woman. Now, the problem, as we're going to see in the final verse here, the problem is that doesn't really do anything to change your inward disposition. And we know that's a fact because we've seen all of the scandals within the Catholic Church over not just recent years, but over the centuries, sexual scandals. And it's due to this imposition of this celibacy on the priest that the scriptures never validated. That is not a scriptural idea. It's an ascetic idea. And so Paul, he is showing that this is not the gospel. And he says about this, notice he says that these things have, verse 23, an appearance of wisdom in self-imposed religion, false humility, and the neglect of the body. Oh, so they have an appearance of wisdom. And it is true, whether it's, you know, the Roman Catholic priesthood, or if it's a Buddhist monk, or if it's a Hindu priest, or whatever it is, you know, there's this sense of, oh, you know, look at this wise person, and, you know, they've really understood how to navigate life, and they've denied themselves and all of this stuff. And whether it's in those kinds of places that we see it, or maybe just, you know, the person in the evangelical church who is that one who, oh, well, I just live a life of self-denial. Oh, well, you know, I can't do that because I'm fasting this week or whatever, that kind of stuff. Oh, it seems like, wow, that's really holy. That person is a wise man. Paul says it's an appearance of wisdom, but it's only an appearance. And then he says this, and this is the amazing thing. He says, because these things are of no value against the indulgence of the flesh. In other words, this is not how you live a life that pleases God, because this doesn't work. That's the problem. It might look like it's working because outwardly you might seem to be humble. Paul says it's a false humility. Outwardly, you might seem to be holy. Outwardly, you might seem to be spiritual. Outwardly, you might seem to be a wise person because you've denied yourself of all of these things. But Paul says the reality is these things are of no value against the indulgence of the flesh. In other words, this will not conquer your flesh. Asceticism will not conquer your flesh. The only thing that can conquer your flesh is the power of the Holy Spirit. And that's why Paul says to the Galatians, walk in the Spirit and you will not fulfill the lust of the flesh. Now, an illustration here and an excellent case in point. I already mentioned the monastic lifestyle, but let's talk for just a quick second about the reformer Martin Luther. Martin Luther was a monk, and Martin Luther was a monk who was deeply dedicated to the idea that he could, through an ascetic life, that he could kill these desires within him and therefore please God. But what Luther discovered, hidden away in his monastery, what he discovered is that all of those passions and all of those things were still raging within him, no matter how much he denied himself. Even though he wasn't practicing those things, the desire to do them was still there. And he came to that place of just despair. You know, how can I even go on? But he actually came to the best place you could come to. He came to the place that Paul came to, trying to please God under the law, where he said, "O wretched man that I am, who shall deliver me from this body of death?" And it was when Luther realized that all of his diligent efforts to suppress his desires by treating his body harshly and all of that, he realized that it was futile. It did not accomplish what he thought it was going to accomplish. It was then that he cried out for God's mercy. He realized, no, the just shall live by faith in the finished work of Christ. And so that's what Paul is dealing with here. And he's just telling us that, again, the whole point is that asceticism or ceremonialism or ritualism or spiritualism, these have no place in your life because you're in Christ. And in Christ, you're complete, as we pointed out before. There's nothing you can add to this. Now, let's go back. And as I said, I wanted to tie everything together by looking again at verses 13 through 15, because this is the key. And the key is the cross. Christ's victory over all is the victory that comes through the cross. So I want to read verses 13 through 15 again, but I'm going to read them from the NIV. So listen, it says, "When you were dead in your sins, God made you alive with Christ. He forgave all your sins, having canceled the charge of our legal indebtedness, which stood against us and condemned us. He has taken it away, nailing it to the cross, having disarmed the powers and authorities." These are the spiritual powers. "He made a public spectacle of them, triumphing over them in the cross." So you see, what Paul is saying is because of what Jesus did on the cross, this idea that you need to be circumcised or that you need to keep certain holy days or that you need to eat certain types of food or avoid certain types of food or you need to treat your body harshly or you need the assistance of angels, all of that, Paul is just saying that is just not even remotely what the gospel is proclaiming. The gospel is proclaiming the total and complete work of Christ in saving us. And our job is to trust in that. So look at what he says in verse 13. He says that he's forgiven our sins or our trespasses. So that's where it all starts. He's forgiven our sins. Our past is our past and God's forgiven it. And as the psalmist reminds us that as far as the east is from the west, so far he's removed our transgressions from us. So he's forgiven us our sins. And then he says, this is the interesting thing here. He says, "Having wiped out the handwriting of requirements that was against us, which was contrary to us," he took it out of the way by nailing it to the cross. What is this handwriting of requirements that was against us? That was the law. The law are the requirements of this is what God requires for a person to be accepted by him. Why does Paul say it's against us? It's against us because we can't keep it. And so the law is holy, just, and good, like he says in Romans 7. The problem is I am sinful. I'm sold under sin. So this law has become, rather than something that could save me, it has become something that condemns me. It was contrary to me, but listen to what he says. He says that Jesus, by the cross, he took that law and he nailed it to the cross. And so what he did is he removed the condemnation of the law by meeting its requirements. We couldn't meet its requirements, and therefore we stand condemned under it. But Jesus comes and he does what we can't do. He meets the requirements of the law, and he not only meets the requirements of the law, then he, on the cross, pays the penalty for those who had fallen short. And so now the law is no longer a factor. The law is removed. It's no longer condemning me because Jesus kept it. And he's perfectly righteous. And now I'm not under the law as a means of righteousness. I'm in Christ. And in doing that, he goes on and he says this. He says that through this, he has disarmed the principalities and powers and made a public spectacle of them, triumphing over them in it. Now, this is fascinating. What does this even mean when it says that he disarmed these powers of darkness? And see the connection here. The connection is when he met the requirement of the law, nailed it to the cross, removed it, this is how he disarmed the principalities and powers. How does that happen? Well, you see, what he did, Jesus took away their power to hold us in bondage to condemnation and fear. You see, the law was the leverage that the principalities and powers held over us and over all people. Because even outside of the Jewish context, if you look at the ancient world and if you look at the present world, everybody, and it's interesting because Paul here, when he's speaking about the principles of the world in verse 20, therefore, if you died with Christ from the basic principles of the world, the principles of the world could be translated the elemental spirits. And the idea there is that this universal experience of people knowing they're falling short of a law of some sort, living in condemnation, living in fear that leads to idolatrous practices of making sacrifices to the gods and all of those kinds of things. This is a way that the principalities and powers keep humanity in bondage. And what Paul is saying to the Colossians is, don't go back under that. You have been brought out from that. But this is how it worked. Because when we know that we've sinned, or let's say we don't even call it sin. Let's just say a person who's not even a believer, but they know that there's some standard. It's just, it's there. It's undeniable, regardless of whether they even believe it or not, because they live according to it, and they feel good if they feel like they lived up to the standard, whatever it is. They feel bad if they feel that they've, you know, lived below the standard. They feel condemned. And this is how the enemy keeps people in bondage and basically torments humanity. But Jesus came, and for those who put their trust in him, he took their power away from them. They are no longer able to keep us in bondage to condemnation and fear. So you see, in Christ, I know I'm not condemned. So in Christ, I have no fear of this judgment looming over me and that forces me to try to do something to free myself from that. That's all done away with in Christ. I think there's a picture that illustrates this in the scripture in Zechariah. There's a picture in Zechariah chapter 3 of the high priest Joshua. Let me read it to you. It says, then he, the angel, showed me Joshua, the high priest, standing before the angel of the Lord, and Satan at his right hand to accuse him. And the Lord said to Satan, the Lord rebuke you, Satan. The Lord who has chosen Jerusalem rebuke you. Is this man, Joshua, not a brand plucked from the fire? Now Joshua was clothed in filthy garments and was standing before the angel. Then he answered and spoke to those who stood before him, saying, take away the filthy garments from him. And to him he said, see, I have removed your sin from you. I will clothe you in rich robes. This picture right here is basically what Paul is talking about. How those principalities and powers have now been disarmed because in the cross, the Lord has rebuked them. That condemning voice, that leverage that the principalities and powers hold over humanity because of our failure to live up to the law, that's all been done away with in Christ. Now, of course, the vast majority of people in the world don't know that and haven't embraced that. So they go on living under all of these different standards. You know, even our secularists today, even our atheists in our culture, you find that they have strong moral standards. Their moral standards are different than what we would have as Christians, but they're strong moral standards. And if you violate them, you're condemned. And in some cases, you should be judged. They want to judge you for violating. But it just shows the reality that there is this thing that's working that all people know about, that there is an obligation to a law that I'm not living up to. And so Jesus, just like the Lord rebuked Satan, who was there to accuse Joshua, and then the Lord provided that righteousness for Joshua. That's what's happened for those who trust in Christ. So we see here Christ's victory over sin, over death, and over the spiritual powers, and we see that it all comes through the cross. And so his death and resurrection forever secures all who put their trust in him. Nothing to be added. It is finished. Christ is victorious over all. He is all we need. That's what Paul is telling the Colossians.
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0: Christ is all you need. You have Christ. There's nothing to add to Christ. If you try to add to Christ, you're diminishing from his work. So what does that mean? That means just simply keep trusting him. That means rest in him. That means go deeper and deeper in him, and you will find not only all the fulfillment and satisfaction and cleansing and all of that, you'll find that, but you'll also find the power to live the way God wants you to live, and you'll find the purpose that he has for you.

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1: 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I'm Bob Shaw, and California Will Be Saved is celebrating 5 years of ministry with a big, big night at the Huntington Beach Pier Amphitheater. It's also the final stop of their 2026 summer tour. So there's going to be live worship, testimonies, prayer, gospel proclaimed, ministry, beach baptisms right there in Huntington Beach. They'll be looking back at what God has done over the past 5 years and looking ahead to what's next. And it's free. Everyone's welcome. You don't have to be part of California We'll Be Saved before. Just come out. Be part of the evening. That's happening August 22nd at the Huntington Beach Pier. Whose word do you trust when it comes to the identity of Jesus? 1 John 5:9 points directly to God's own testimony, with Pastor Chuck explaining the significance next on The Word for Today.
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0: Welcome to the Word for Today, featuring the Bible teaching ministry of Pastor Chuck Smith, founder of the Calvary Chapel Movement. This radio program is a chapter-by-chapter, verse-by-verse study through the entire Bible. And on today's edition of the Word for Today, Pastor Chuck continues his message, The Witness of God, as we pick up in 1 John chapter 5, verse 9. And now, with today's study, here's Pastor Chuck.
1: If we accept the witness of men, the witness of God is greater. And it is interesting that there are men who will believe men but won't believe God. They'll accept the word of men who are often untrustworthy. But he that was such a convincing story, you know. I was sure his grandmother was dying. You know, he cried. And we believe the word of men. Well, if we believe the word of men, the witness of God is greater. We ought to believe God. And this is the witness which he has testified of his son. He that believeth on the Son of God then has this witness in himself. The Spirit bears witness, the Spirit within me, and so there is that internal witness within me testifying to the truth of Jesus Christ to my heart. That's why there is no doubts. I know. Because of the witness of the Spirit within my heart. There is that oidos of the Greek, this intuitive, internal knowledge that I have by the witness that is within me, the witness of God's Spirit. Now, he that believeth not God has made God a liar. If you don't believe the witness of God, you in essence are saying that God is lying. And that's a pretty horrible charge to make against God. But that's the charge you make when you refuse to believe God's witness to your heart. And that's what basically the sin against the Holy Spirit is. It's not believing the witness of the Holy Spirit that Jesus Christ is the Savior of the world. Your only hope of eternal life is in Jesus Christ. And you don't believe that? That's unpardonable. God's made no other provision for your salvation apart from Jesus Christ. And so that's the sin against the Holy Spirit. You're calling him a liar when he bears witness to you, your need of Jesus Christ and surrendering your life to him. So this is the record. You call God a liar because you did not believe the record that God gave of his son. What is the record that God gave of his son? What is the witness that God has made of his son? Just this. This is the record. That God has given to us eternal life. And this life is in his Son. And he who has the Son hath life. And he that hath not the Son of God hath not life. That's God's witness to you. God has given to us eternal life. But the life is in his Son. You cannot have eternal life apart from the Son. And as we pointed out this morning, eternal life is much more than quantity or duration of time. It is a quality of life. You know, I can think of nothing more horrible than living forever in this decrepit body that I have, that is getting more decrepit year by year. Looking forward to see what's going to go wrong. Though the outward man perishes, the inward man is renewed day by day. Thank God for his work of his Spirit within my heart, or I'd really be discouraged. The inward man being renewed. You see, the outward man is wearing out, decaying, going to pieces. But the inward man, hey, getting stronger every day. Now, as the body continues to deteriorate, if I should live to be 150, that'd be horrible. Because I'm sure by then I wouldn't be able to see at all. Wouldn't be able to get out of bed at all. I'd probably lose all my senses. Wouldn't be able to taste chocolate anymore. And to go on forever in a body that isn't functioning. You see, the Bible teaches the real me isn't this body. The real me is spirit. The body is just the instrument through which my spirit can express itself. And when through age the body can no longer fulfill the purposes for which God designed it, when it can't really express me anymore, then God in His love is going to release my spirit from this body. I don't want to rot away in some old folks' home, senile and walking around just, you know. I want God to take me long before that. Man, I don't want to rust out. That's why I keep going. I want to wear out. And if the Lord should take me someday suddenly by, you know, some means, I don't know, accident, heart attack or whatever, just rejoice with me. Because you can be sure I'll be rejoicing that I have been delivered from a body of weakness. Hey, I don't mean that I'm decrepit yet, but I'm getting there. And you know, I'm not trying to say, oh, you know, I'm on the verge of toppling, you know, or whatever. I feel strong and healthy and great, and God is good, and I'm not speaking disparagingly of God's gift to me, this body. I thank God for the strength and all that He has given to me. I thank God for the energy that I have. I thank God that for the strength that I have. And I rejoice in that. But I am also practical enough to realize that I don't have as much strength as I used to have. I don't have as much physical abilities as I used to have. I have more pains than I used to have. I can't see as well as I used to see. I can't hear as well as I used to hear. I mean, things are going on. I can recognize that. But that age-abiding life that I have is not just a quantity of life, it's a quality. It's a quality of life that is rich and full. It is a life that is marked by joy. The kingdom of God is not meat or drink, but it's righteousness, peace, and joy. And that's the quality of life that we have in God's kingdom. It's a life of righteousness, a life of peace, a life of joy. So this is the record. God's given to us this age-abiding life, this life of joy, this life of righteousness, this life of peace. And this life is in the Son. So it immediately gives us the contrast. You remember in the book of Ecclesiastes, Solomon, an old man, sort of embittered, tried everything. He had gone the full 10 yards. I mean, there wasn't anything he didn't try. In fact, he said, all that my eyes or my heart desired, I did not withhold anything from them. Hey, I did everything. I didn't hold back anything that my heart desired. So he had reached the epitome of wealth, the epitome of education, sciences, the whole thing. He had gone the full distance. Anything that could be done under the sun, he did. And then what does he say? Hey, emptiness, emptiness. Everything is empty and frustrating under the sun. Life under the sun he found to be intolerable. He had tried it all, and it was all empty. Life under the sun. But life in the sun, a whole different story. That's age-abiding, eternal life, a quality of life that is rich and full and glorious. Too bad Solomon didn't know the life in the sun. Maybe you're living a life under the sun. It can be pretty miserable, pretty frustrating, pretty empty. You need to try life in the sun. This is the record. God has given to us eternal life, and this life is in the sun. And he who has the Son has life. But he who has not the Son of God hath not life. Jesus said this in John 3:36. He said, he that hath the Son of God hath everlasting life. And he that hath not, or he that believeth, it was, he that believeth in the Son of God hath everlasting life. And he that believeth not the Son of God shall not see life. But then he added, but the wrath of God abides on him. Now, John said, these things have I written unto you that believe on the name of the Son of God. Why did John write this epistle? Chapter 1, he wrote it that we might have fellowship with God. and the fullness of joy that comes from that fellowship. That which we have seen and heard declare we unto you, that you may have fellowship with us. Truly our fellowship is with the Father and His Son, Jesus Christ. And these things write we unto you, that your joy may be full. Chapter 2, verse 1, these things write we unto you, that ye sin not. Now these things have I written unto you that believe on the name of the Son of God. Why did he write? That ye may know that you have eternal life, and that you might believe on the name of the Son of God. So the purpose of the epistle is to bring you assurance of that eternal life. The record, this is the record God's given, that God has given to us eternal life. The life is in the Son. I write these things to you that you might have this eternal life, and that you might believe on the name of the Son of God. And this is the confidence that we have in Him, that if we ask anything according to His will, He hears us. And if we know that He hears us whatsoever we ask, we know that we have the petitions that we desired of Him. Notice, though, the condition there is if we ask anything according to His will, you just can't ask God for anything and get it. James said, you have not because you ask not, and then you ask and receive not because you ask amiss, that you might consume it on your own lust. Now, we have this confidence in prayer. If we ask anything according to His will, He hears us. You see, the purpose of prayer is not to get your will done. And that's a common mistake that people make about prayer. They think it's some genie in a bottle that's going to pop out and grant you your three wishes. Not so. The purpose of prayer is to get God's will done. So I have this confidence in prayer. If I ask anything according to His will, He hears me. And if He hears me, then I've received the petitions that I've desired of Him. If I ask not according to His will, then He's going to be good enough and gracious enough to not listen and not answer. I am just as thankful for the unanswered prayers that I have as I am for the answered prayers. God knew so much better than I did. And had He answered all my prayers, hey, we'd all be in a mess. And so I have this confidence in prayer. If I ask anything that's according to His will, because that's the purpose of prayer, is to get God's will done. Always the thrust of prayer is God's will, to get it accomplished here upon the earth. Now, if any man see his brother sin a sin which is not unto death, he shall ask, and he shall give him life for them that sin not unto death. Now, there are sins that are not unto death. There are sins that we commit. The word sin is missing the mark. A lot of people miss the mark. In fact, we've all missed the mark. We're told that in the first chapter. And if we say that we haven't missed the mark, then, hey, you're only deceiving yourself. The truth isn't in you. We've all missed the mark. And if you see a brother missing the mark, he's sinning. But it's not unto death. It isn't. What is the deadly sin? The rejection of Jesus Christ. That's the sin unto death. When a man turns his back deliberately and willfully upon Jesus Christ, that's the sin unto death. And John said, I don't say you pray for that. I mean, you see, that's a line that God won't cross. God won't cross your free will. He has given you the power of choice, and then He honors it. He won't cross your free will, and He won't save you against your will. You don't have to worry. God's not going to force you to be saved. God's not going to force you to be with Him in heaven. You don't want to be with God. You don't want to make you miserable. You don't have to be with me. But you've chosen your own misery. God didn't make you miserable. You made yourself miserable. So when a brother is sinning a sin, we should pray for them. Now, quite often they cannot see their own error. Satan is very deceptive. He comes as an angel of light to deceive. He brings a strong delusion that man might believe a lie rather than the truth. And I could write his script. I've heard it enough times. Well, my wife never understood me, and I never really did love her. I just, you know, married her, but never did love her. But this woman, she understands me. You know, we have a communication. And ours is special, you know, and she's so spiritual. And oh, we feel so close to God when we're with each other. And I could write this stupid script. Satan's lies. And so you see a brother taking in a sin, a fault, a sin not unto death. Pray for him, because Satan has blinded his eyes. He can't see what he's doing himself. He's deceived. Pray for him. Pray that God will open his eyes and cause him to see the deception that Satan has pulled over his eyes. Pray that God will set him free from the blinding power of the enemy that's distorted his true sense of values. God might give him life and cause him to see and deliver him. But if a person deliberately, willfully turns his back and rejects Jesus Christ, then pray also for him, but not God save him, because God won't save him against his will. Pray that God will bind Satan's power and work, and God will open his heart to the truth. You can't really say God save him, because that's something that God won't do against a person's will. So, there is a sin unto death. I do not say that you should pray for it. All unrighteousness is sin, and there is a sin not unto death. There's a lot of things that we do are wrong, but you know they're not going to damn your soul eternally. You know, and I disagree with that kind of preaching that, you know, gets on these little issues and you know hangs you over the pit and, you know, tells you you're going to hell and you'll, you know, wish you'd listen to me when you're kicking coals in hell, you know, and this kind of stuff. I don't believe in that. I believe in the grace of God, and I think that there's only one sin that can damn your soul, and that's the rejection of God's love in Jesus Christ. That's the sin unto death. And God is so gracious and merciful. There is a sin that's not unto death. Now, we know that whosoever is born of God doesn't practice sin, because I have a new nature. Paul said, how can we, who are dead to sin, live any longer therein? That old nature is dead. So I cannot practice sin. I know that whosoever is really born of God, born again, can't practice sin. Now, we may sin, but you know what? You're going to find out something very interesting. Once you're born again, you can't get away with your sin. You may have been very good at getting away with sin in the past. You know, before you were born again, you may have cheated anything else and got by with it. Once you're born again, God won't let you get by with it. You know, he'll nail you every time. That's because he loves you. And he knows it wouldn't be good for you to get by with it. So God will see that it's exposed. Hey, if you're getting by with it, then, look out. Could be you're not born again. You know, whom the Lord loveth, he chasteneth and scourgeth every son whom he receives. That means he doesn't let you get by with it. So, we know that whosoever is born of God does not practice sin, but he that is begotten of God. Who is it that was begotten of God? Jesus Christ. And so here, you should correct the capitalization here. He that is begotten of God, that he should be capitalized. He that is begotten of God keepeth him, and the wicked one toucheth him not. I am kept by the power of Jesus Christ. He, Jesus, who is begotten of God, keeps me, and the wicked one touches me not. And we know that we are of God, and the whole world is lying in wickedness. And we know that the Son of God is come and has given us an understanding that we may know him that is true, and we are in him that is true, even in his Son, Jesus Christ. And this is the true God and eternal life. So he now closes out with, we know, we know, we know. We know that whosoever is born of God does not practice sin. We know that we are of God and the whole world is in wickedness. We know that the Son of God has come and given us the understanding that we may know the truth. The word know there is gnosko, and that is we know by experience the truth. We have experienced now that which is true, that we are in him who is true, even in his Son, Jesus Christ. This is the true God in eternal life. And then the final exhortation. Little children, keep yourself from idols. But what an important exhortation, because it is so easy for us to get hung up with idols. Oh, I don't believe that any of you have a little statue in your room with a candle in front of it and you sit and chant in front of it in the evening hours. We're too sophisticated for that. Your idol probably has one eye and is in your living room or family room. And you stare at it for hours on end. Sometimes bursting out in laughter. Sometimes yelling and screaming. But very devoted to your idol. You give it more time than anything else, more time than your wife or anyone else. Your idol could be that car that you drive by and look at every day. You've gone up and sat in it. And one of these days, it's going to be yours. And all you can think about is that car and how great it's going to be to sit behind the wheel and drive that thing. It's yours. I don't know what your idol may be, but there are many idols. Anything that takes the place of God in the devotion of my life. Anything that comes between God and me. Anything that begins to occupy my mind and my heart and displace God in my life is an idol that I must keep myself from. I cannot allow anything to come between my relationship with God. It can be a person, it can be an object. But little children, keep yourself from idols. Seek first the kingdom of God and His righteousness.
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1: May the Lord be with you. May His hand be upon your life and the anointing of the Spirit. And may you increase in your knowledge and in your understanding of God's love and of God's grace. And may you walk in the Spirit. And may the evidence of the Spirit of God upon your life just flow forth in that love. Love for God, love for each other, as we share His love with the needy world, that God is love. In Jesus' name.
0: 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That's right here on the next edition of The Word for Today.

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1: 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I'm Bob Shaw. I'm going to be out at the Orange County Fair today, just wandering here and there. The reason I'm going to be there is because my wife is playing drums for a band over at the hangar at the OC Fair at 3:15. So if you're there today, stop by. I'm the one who's going to be like gazing in awe at the drummer. She's just amazing. John Corson brings Paul's words about this passing world down to everyday life. How tightly should we hold the things we know aren't going to last? Coming up on Searchlight.
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1: Here's your news on K-Wave. Former Disney CEO Bob Iger and investor Joshua Kushner are reportedly buying the Los Angeles Lakers in a deal that values the team at $12.5 billion. That would be the highest valuation ever for the sale of a North American sports franchise. The Lakers were valued at $10 billion when current owner Mark Walter agreed to buy the team just 14 months ago. NBA teams have become much more valuable lately, helped by huge new television and streaming deals. And the Lakers are especially valuable because they're one of the league's most famous franchises, with much of that success dating back to Jerry Buss buying the team and drafting Magic Johnson in 1979. Iger, meanwhile, joined Kushner's investment firm Thrive Capital earlier this year. And if you enjoy live music, here's something to put on your radar, and you can't beat the price. The Pasadena Corral has announced 9 concerts for its 2026-27 season, and every one of them is free. The season begins November 18th with Mozart's Mass in C minor and will include everything from Christmas music by Handel and Vivaldi to performances featuring a youth choir and a smaller 16-voice ensemble. The chorale has also won the American Prize in Choral Performance, so these are high-level performances being offered to the community at no charge. The season runs through next June with concerts held at locations around Pasadena. More info and free ticket reservations are available through the Pasadena Corral. That's the news, and you're up to date. K-Wave weather, well, you're going to know it's probably about 5 degrees cooler than it was yesterday. I have 80 today in L.A. and Orange counties, 85 in the valleys in Inland Empire, 74 at the beaches. Right now, 71 in Los Alamitos, 69 degrees in Newport Beach, 67 in Sierra Madre, and 71 at K-Wave. 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

0: Welcome to Searchlight, a survey through Scripture with Pastor John Corson. It is our desire to bring you a systematic study of the entire Bible, chapter by chapter, book by book. What would you do if you only had a little bit of time left? How would your life be different? In our study today, we are going to consider the shortness of time that we all have. And we are going to evaluate what is the best way to spend that time. Our study comes from an exhortation by the Apostle Paul in 1 Corinthians chapter 7. And this exhortation from 2,000 years ago speaks clearly to each of us today. With our study, here now is Pastor John.
1: 1 Corinthians chapter 7, verse 29. But this I say, brethren, the time is short. It remaineth that both they that have wives be as though they had none, and they that weep as though they wept not, and they that rejoice as though they rejoiced not, and they that buy as though they possess not, and they that use this world as not abusing it, for the fashion of this world passeth away. It was one of the most exciting games I have ever seen. It was Paisley against Cascade Christian High School. And Peter John was playing in the game, linebacker and offensive guard. The game was seesawing back and forth. Incredibly exciting. We headed towards the fourth quarter. The game was still close. In fact, with about a minute and a half remaining, it was amazing. Paisley was ahead by two, 40-38, I believe. Paisley had the ball. It looked like they would just sort of run it out by giving it to number 31, Lindsay, whatever his name is, 230 pounds, not. And sure enough, they gave him the ball, and I thought, oh no, you know, this is terrible. But he took the ball, and somehow there was a fumble on the exchange, and the ball squirted loose, and our guys

Cascades got the ball, less than a minute and a half left. Miracle time. This is going to be great. And they huddled up and broke the huddle, went out and called a play, and it was a spectacular razzle-dazzle kind of deal. Quarterback Chris Ressner drops back and throws a pass to the wide receiver, who catches the ball perfectly and flips it then to Ben Heim or someone who is running around and going to take the ball from him and squirt down the sideline for a TD. You could see it unfolding. It looked beautiful. And the ball was lateraled and grabs the ball. And, man, then the ball squirted loose again. And all these guys started piling on each other. Now, this was right in front of where I was standing. What happened? It seemed like it took an hour. It was only a few moments, but you see, here's two Paisley guys and a couple of Cascade fellas right within reach of me, piled up, and no one realizes that the ball is right there, about 4 feet away, just lying there, loose, right next to the sideline, right where I was standing. I saw a guy from Paisley suddenly spot the ball, and he began to go on all fours to grab it. It took everything within me. I can't tell you how close I came to. I so desperately wanted to kick the ball. But Paisley recovered and won the game 40-38. Man, was it a close one. Here I was, emotionally drained, totally into what was happening. And I thought, man, I see the ball. These other guys, they don't get it right now, but there it is. But you see, I couldn't involve myself legally because I was on the sidelines, you see. Time was short. Time was running out. Less than a minute left in the game, but I couldn't affect the outcome because I wasn't on the field, or at least within the sidelines, you see. Paul here is saying something that really intrigues me. He's saying, gang, that's a paraphrase. Brethren, he says, the time is short. The clock is ticking. The gun is about to be sounding. Time is running out. Time is short. And here in 1 Corinthians 7, Coach Paul, if you would, is saying, brothers, gang, team, listen up. The time is ticking quickly. And yet, if you're not oh so careful, you'll be sidelined, out of the action, unable to be influential in these closing moments in which we're living. And then Paul goes on to describe three things which will sideline you or sideline me from being involved in the game in these last days, in these closing moments of this age. Three things that he says, hey, the time is short, watch out. These three things will sideline you. They'll keep you from being engaged in the game, affecting the outcome, you see. Be careful. And I want us to consider these three things in light of the shortness of time. He says to you and me, brothers, engage yourself fully in the things of the kingdom. Only one life will soon be passed. Only what's done for Christ will last. Now, here's three things, he says, that'll trip you up. Watch out for three things quickly. I won't be long, but note them, because these three things are surprising. I would have thought he would have said drunkenness, adultery, drug taking, the lottery, whatever. But watch what he says. He says, first of all, verse 29, it remains that both they that have wives be as though they had none. Interesting. Time is short. The Lord's coming is at hand. You say, aha, John, there's a flaw in that thinking, because the Lord

0: didn't come back when Paul was still living, and he said time is short. Well, time was short for him. Life is short. Life is a vapor. And even if the Lord doesn't come back as soon as I think, the fact of the matter is, we're getting old. Every one of you, go home and take a long look in the mirror. Time is short, and it's getting shorter and shorter and shorter, and so are you. Shrinking. Did you know that as you age, everything in your body shrinks except your ears and your nose? Did you know you just begin to shrink and settle in, but your ears and nose, they continue to grow? Time is getting shorter, so are you. Hey, whether or not the Lord comes back as soon as I think, the fact of the matter is, life is short. Make it count. So watch out, number one, for relations. If you're married, be as though you're not. What? Does he mean that? Listen, there are people that miss out being engaged in the kingdom because they're all caught up in family relations. It's interesting. It doesn't mean, of course, that we're to leave our wives. Of course not. He makes that clear in the chapters we'll see this Wednesday. Hey, marriage is like a violin. It doesn't work without strings. And even when the music stops, the strings are still attached. It's a commitment. I don't care if the music is stopped in your marriage. The fact is, the strings are still attached. What is that commitment? You made a promise, for better or worse, that you would stay with that man or with that woman until death separates you. It's not based upon how you feel or how she or he is doing. It's based upon a commitment, you see. Paul makes that case, but then he says, listen, be as though you're not married. In other words, don't let marriage dominate what you're doing. Family dominate the priorities of your living. It happens. How so, John? People I know called into ministry, called into missions work, called into all kinds of exciting opportunities said, well, we can't do it now because we're getting married. But after we're married, after our first year, once we settle in, then we're going to engage in ministry. We're going to really go for it for the Lord. So I talked to him a year later. Ready to go? Well, she's pregnant. Can you believe it? We really are excited about serving the Lord. But see, we have to get our baby born and out of diapers. But once Junior's out of diapers, then, man, we're really going to go for it. And Junior's out of diapers, but now he's in elementary school. We can't pull him out of school, you see. We've got to take time and be with the family. And so you stay with him through elementary school, and now he's in high school. Oh, he won't go now, you see. We can't. Family, family, family. And what happens? So often those who focus themselves completely on the family find messes abounding. In a heartbreaking kind of way, because they weren't true to the calling that God placed upon their life. Whether it's in marriage or with kids, listen, be as though you're not married. What does that mean? Simply this: Tammy is my delight, but she's not my life. And I am not her life. I hope I'm her delight to some extent. I'll tell you who our life is: the Lord Jesus Christ, both Tammy and me. Nothing else must have priority over the kingdom, over Jesus Christ. In that aspect, we must be as though we're not married. Interesting, I came across an article from Wycliffe Bible Translators. These people sacrifice greatly for service, going off into the jungle, going off into the bush, working in very primitive conditions. And check this out. Those who leave their families for sometimes 6, 8, 10 months at a time to do their translation work, that they have now found that 75% of the kids that are offspring from Bible translators sign up for Wycliffe Ministries themselves as adults. How would you like that, Mom and Dad, if 3/4 of your kids were going for it full time, full on for Jesus Christ? How does that happen? By not going to church and staying home with family and watching TV. By make sure you go to all their activities. Don't miss it. You don't have time for Bible study. You don't have time to get engaged in service. to the Lord. You don't have time to really help people out because it's fit. No, just the opposite. We're so dense. We're so dumb. Paul is saying, look, have nothing above the priority of serving in the kingdom. And what will happen? Your marriage will be great. How so? Work on your marriage hour after hour. Talk about your marriage. Go to marriage seminars. Watch marriage videos. And you know what will happen? Pretty soon after video number 10, you'll say, why aren't you like that? And she'll say, well, how come you're not like that? Well, you should do this. Well, how come you don't do the other? Well, let's read another chapter. And you work and you work and frustration mounts and disillusionment sets in. Or you can get outside of yourself and say, we're both engaged in something bigger than our marriage, than our family. It's called eternity. And suddenly, you see, you enjoy each other because you're not focused on each other. You're not living for each other. Then you're really set free. Can I challenge you? If you've been saying, well, we don't have time to serve the Lord or get to know Him or spend time in the Word because family, you are in error. And your marriage will not blossom the way that it should, and your kids will not do as well as they could. The Lord says, seek first the kingdom, and everything else will be added. It will all take care of itself if you, mom and dad, seek first the kingdom. If you, hubby, will love the Lord with all of your heart, and you, wifey, will follow after Him with all of your might, you will be blessed in your marriage and blessed in your family, but you live for the family or you live for honey, and you'll be frustrated constantly. Paul says, life is short. Let those who be married be as though they're not, and you'll be a better husband, a better wife. Not expecting your wife to bring satisfaction or your husband to meet every need because you're drawing from the Lord. You're living for the Lord, and you take the pressure off your marital situation, and your marriage can flourish. But if Tammy is looking to me to provide her satisfaction, we're in trouble. If I'm looking to her only to provide my satisfaction, I'm headed for problems. But if together we're living for the Lord, then we can just enjoy each other and have the kind of marriage that man, God always intended for us to enjoy. Number two, I'll be quick. Number two, maybe. Watch out for emotions. Watch out for possessions. Watch out for relations. Watch out for emotions. Number two, be as they that weep, as though they weep not, verse 30, and they that rejoice, as though they rejoice not. What does that mean? Hey, put aside your emotions. Don't keep analyzing, well, how am I doing? How am I feeling? I'm weeping, or I'm rejoicing, or I'm sad, or I'm glad. The biggest problem today is eye disease. Not EYE, but me. People focused on themselves. People always analyzing why they're blue or why they're depressed or why they're discouraged. And the more they analyze themselves, the more depressed they become. Paul here says, watch out for this. It'll sideline you. Preoccupation with family or preoccupation with your emotions internally. Always monitoring how you're doing or what you're feeling. Forget about yourself. Now in Romans chapter 12, verse 15, Paul says this. He says, weep with those who weep and rejoice with those that rejoice. In other words, get involved in how others are feeling. Not how you're doing. You who are weeping, be as though you weep not. Just cut it out. You who are rejoicing, whoopee, be as though you rejoice not. Calm down. What should you do? Others. Weep with those who are weeping. Rejoice with those that are rejoicing. Reach out to others. It's amazing what will happen. The Lord will use you, and you'll be set free emotionally if you get your eyes off yourself. If I quit be so introspective about how I'm doing, you see. It's a great secret. Paul says this will sideline you. Preoccupation with family or marriage. Preoccupation with how you're feeling. Your emotions. not only preoccupation with relations, secondly, emotions, but thirdly and finally, possessions. And he goes on to say, they that buy, verse 30, as though they possess not, and they that use this world as not abusing it, the fashion of this world passes away. Don't be hung up on possessions, on money matters. Man, if you're all caught up on investments and vocations and the fashion of this world, you will be sidelined. You'll be on the sideline watching the time tick down, seeing the ball, but unable to engage yourself in the ministry. Just like me, watching Paisley on the sideline. If what? Well, I'm concerned about money. I'm concerned about the fashion of this world. I'm living for it. I'm worried about it. I'm caught up in it. Hey, that's why it's so important to be giving. Give to people. Is something real important to you? Let me suggest this practical thing to do. Give it away. Give away something that you really like. Try it. Kids, some sweater. Some tape deck, something. Adults, something that's just important to you that you're concerned about, give it away. You know what you'll find? Ha ha! Freedom. The free man, the happy man, is not the one who has the most, but the one who needs the least. It's true. Now, we should be wise stewards. The Bible teaches much on that. But it should not preoccupy us. It should not be the thing that we're always thinking about and caught up in, because the fashion of this world just passes away and it will distract you in the present day. Be careful about possessions. That's why tithing is important. Every Sunday when you put that first tenth of your income in the basket, what you are doing is you're giving away your selfishness. That's what you're doing. It's not that God needs money. He's real rich. It's that we need to give. We tend to be selfish and small. The Lord says, got just the plan for that. The first tenth, I'm claiming. It's mine. Let go of the first tenth every week. What'll happen? You'll be blessed. How? By being set free from greed and selfishness and a small material mentality. Paul says these three things watch out for. One last thought. I find this intriguing because as I look monthly at the best-selling books in Christian bookstores across this nation, they deal with three areas. One, how to have a happy marriage or a good family. Number two, how to overcome depression, how to be happy. Or deal with sorrow or grief or whatever it might be. Number three, managing your money. Interesting, the three things that Paul says don't become absorbed or caught up in or ensnared by these things are the very three things that Christians are absorbed, caught up in, and ensnared by. Emotions, relations, and possessions. In these last days, the Lord wants you free. Have an excellent marriage and family. How? Seek first the kingdom. Let nothing get in the way between you and serving the Lord. How? Get your eyes off yourself and your own emotions and find somebody else to rejoice with and somebody else to weep beside and quit thinking about how you're doing, how I'm doing. And number three, with money, man, don't be caught up in it, the fashions of this world, the trinkets and toys and stuff. Don't let that become important to you, or you'll be on the sidelines missing out the action. May God give you wisdom. May God give me wisdom. May you be the freest of people in these last days in which we're living, because you're not sucked in or caught up in the things that so subtly ensnare. Good things, but things that if they take the place of your serving in the kingdom, living for the Lord, man, they'll take you out of the action and small will be your eternal reward. May that not be. In Jesus' name.
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4: Hey, Bob. Good morning. So last month I had kind of an interesting experience, and I need to preface this by explaining that I have a terrible sense of direction. People that know me well know that, but I am completely dependent on my phone or a passenger to help me to get where I need to go. So I had an appointment with a friend at his place of business, and I'd been there before, but I hadn't memorized the directions yet, so I was using my phone's mapping app, but for some reason, I had bad reception, and it was making the map glitch. It was lagging. The little blue dot, me, I was there, and the symbols for traffic lights, those were there, but the streets were totally gone. There was just this, like, floating screen grid thing, and I'm very visual. So I need everything the little map can give me, and it wasn't giving me much. I got lost. And it made me think, how often do we head into life, or even just the day, with no map? Really, you're just floating. Proverbs 3:5 warns, lean not on your own understanding. What Scripture's telling us is, don't just try to figure things out for yourself. Instead, followers of Jesus are to live in a place of daily dependence on the Word of God. The psalmist declared, your Word is a lamp to my feet and a light to my path. Psalm 119:105. But is it for you and I? We're told in Deuteronomy 8 that God led Israel into various humbling circumstances so that they would know that they needed Him. This was especially true of His provision of manna for them in the wilderness, that special heavenly bread that appeared on the ground early in the morning while Israel wandered in the desert for those 40 years. We read in Deuteronomy chapter 8, verse 3, so He humbled you, allowed you to hunger, and fed you with manna, which you did not know, nor did your fathers know, that He might make you know that man shall not live by bread alone, but man lives by every word that proceeds from the mouth of the Lord. The Word of God is to be to you and I our daily bread, a non-negotiable spiritual meal, that which sustains us, that through the Bible, the Holy Spirit might lead and guide us through the day, through life itself. The reality is that as our dependence on God lessens, our reliance on ourselves increases, and inevitably we start managing decisions and taking directions based on our understanding, not His. We've lost reception. The map isn't loading. We're off the grid. We don't even realize it. We're headed somewhere, but we really don't know if God's in it because we're not seeking Him. We're not waiting on Him. So if you find yourself in that place today, stop, reorder your day, your life, make his word again that lamp to your feet, that it might be to you a light to your path. Let me just pray for us real quick. Father, may that be so. Help us to pause, take that time to wait on you, God, and receive your word that you might direct our steps. In Jesus' name, amen.
3: Amen. Really good stuff, Pastor. Thanks. And we're on Facebook and YouTube now. If you want to join us, we're going to take what we just heard about a lamp unto my feet, a light unto my path. What does that mean here on K-Wave? It's relatively easy to look the part on Sunday morning, dress appropriately, smile to everyone, act holy. But the Lord knows those who are truly his. And Pastor Greg Laurie helps us check ourselves and make sure we're living a life that's honest to God. It's coming up next on A New Beginning.
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12: Coming up today, Pastor Greg Laurie points out how the Lord is looking for honesty. He's looking for those with pure hearts.
11: A hypocrite is a person who is putting on a performance. They're playing a role. They're hiding behind a mask, and God doesn't like it when you do that. Better to be an honest sinner than a lying saint or hypocrite.

0: hide behind a facade, a false front, trying to pretend we're someone we're not. But we're not fooling God, right? He knows who we really are. In fact, He knows us better than we know ourselves. Well, today on A New Beginning, Pastor Greg Laurie points out the peril of living an imitation life. It's a disappointment to the Lord, and our act may not be believable to those around us either. It's a good opportunity for a reset and to live a life of transparent honesty going forward.
1: The title of my message today is Honest to God. On Halloween, you know, maybe you put on a costume, maybe you put on a mask, and you pretend to be something that you are not. That's what I want to talk about. And my message today that I'm calling Honest to God is you don't want to be a hypocrite. And a technical definition of a hypocrite is it's someone who's playing a part. Someone who is effectively an actor. They're presenting an image that is not really them, and they want you to believe that they are this person. And in context, this would be a person pretending to be a Christian and is actually not a Christian at all. Now, let's be honest. One of the things that keeps non-believers away is hypocrisy in the church, right? How many of you have heard some non-believers say, well, the reason I don't go to church is there are too many hypocrites there. Have you heard that one? Yeah, we have all heard it. What are you going to say? No, come to our church. It's hypocrite free. That's impossible. I sometimes say to people, well, if you find a perfect church and there's no hypocrites in it, please don't join it because you'll ruin it, right? We are imperfect people serving a perfect God. And if we're honest, we all have moments of hypocrisy. But sometimes this is used as an excuse that non-believers offer as to why they will not become Christians. I was at a Harley dealership a while ago, and some guy, I was talking to him about the Lord, and he said, well, yeah, what about all the different religions that are out there? How can one belief be true and the others not be true? And at that moment, a really loud Harley rode by with super loud pipes. I said, you hear that? That is the sound of a genuine Harley Davidson motorcycle. And he said, yeah, that's right. And I said, and there's a lot of imitations out there on the road, but there's only one Harley. And I have to say, riding a Harley myself, when you see someone coming on the other side of the road toward you, if you ride a Harley, you do this little sideways wave. If you're a rider, you know what I'm talking about. You kind of ride, you just kind of go, hey, you like that? But if they're on another kind of motorcycle, you don't acknowledge them. Okay, it's kind of an elitist thing because we think we're cool when we're not, but whatever. But my point was, just because there's imitations doesn't mean there is not a genuine, and in fact, the very existence of all the imitations shows there has to be the real one there somewhere. So here's the devil's thinking. He knows there's the genuine Savior, Jesus Christ. He knows it's through Christ that people come to God. Therefore, he effectively floods the market with cheap imitations to distract and divert people from the real thing. But let's understand what a hypocrite really is. A hypocrite is not a Christian who's following Christ and slips up. Because the people appoint an accusing finger. You just got angry. You exceeded the speed limit while you were driving. You were unkind. You didn't do this exactly right. And we all have moments where we don't live up to the standards we have in Scripture and the faith that we have. But that happens. But that's not hypocrisy. That is, well, humanity. We're all going to fall short. But the difference between a person who falls short and admits it and is sorry for it and tries to do better and a person who's playing a role is one is trying, one is walking with the Lord, the other isn't walking with the Lord at all. Look, we're all going to fall short in some way, shape, or form. The fact is, the further we go in the Christian life, the more we realize we need to grow. And so here is the difference. A hypocrite is a person who is putting on a performance. They're playing a role. They're hiding behind a mask. And really, they're not a believer at all. And ironically, Hypocrites are often the most critical people of all. It doesn't surprise me when I find a hypercritical person turn out to be guilty of sins that are far worse than the sins they're criticizing in other people's lives. I bring this up because we're going to look at a very interesting couple in the Bible. Ananias and Sapphira. They were two hypocrites who found out the hard way that you can't pull the wool over God's eyes. Now, here's the thing to remember. Jesus saved his most scathing words, not for sinners, but for hypocrites. He saved his most scathing words for the Pharisees. Now, being a Pharisee was not in and of itself a bad thing. A Pharisee could be a very devout man. He could be a man who really sought to know God by memorizing the scripture and living by the standards he lived by. But unfortunately, many of the Pharisees had no interest in God at all. And for them, it was more about theater. And Jesus was very critical of them, calling them whitewashed tombs, which means you look good on the outside, but you're dead in the inside. In contrast, with sinners, Jesus was incredibly compassionate. Take the woman caught in the act of adultery as an example. The Pharisees grabbed her, threw her before Jesus, not because they cared about the law or what was right or wrong. They just wanted to put him to a test that hopefully he would fail. They throw her down at the feet of Christ. They say, the law says this woman should be put to death. What do you say? Jesus looks around at these creepy, self-righteous, arrogant hypocrites. And we read that he stoops down and writes in the sand. Stands up. Writes in the sand again. Then he looks at them and says, let him that is among you without sin cast the first stone. And the Bible says they left from the eldest to the youngest. Now he looks at this woman, who actually was guilty of this sin. And he says, woman, where are your accusers? She says, I have none, Lord. It's interesting, the very word that he used for woman is a term of respect. It's almost as though he called her ma'am or lady. I don't know if she'd ever been called that before. But he said, ma'am, lady, woman, where are your accusers? Showing that he didn't just see her for what she was, he saw her for what she could become. Yeah, at that moment she was an immoral woman caught in the act. But he saw that she could become a woman of God. Woman, lady, ma'am, where are your accusers? I have none, Lord. Then go and sin no more. And we see this over and over again. He's loving and patient and compassionate with sinners, even being called the friend of sinners, but very quick to deal with self-righteous hypocrites. Listen to this. Better to be an honest sinner than a lying saint.
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3: I just wanted to let Greg know that he has inspired my life. I feel like he's an older brother, and he's given me so much hope and love through the Word of Christ. I just retired as a law enforcement after 41 years, and thank you for everything you do in bringing the word of Christ to the lost and to the needy. Take care.
2: It's a blessing to know that listeners are hearing these messages and God is using his word to touch hearts. How have Pastor Greg's studies impacted your life? Would you let him know? Send an email to greg@harvest.org. Well, today, Pastor Greg is presenting a study of the sin of Ananias and Sapphira, in a message called Honest to God. Let's listen.
1: So here we come now to the story of how the devil changes his approach. At first, he attacked the church outwardly, and that blew up in his face. Instead of weakening the church, it strengthened the church. So now he comes in a different way. First, he came like a lion. Now he's going to come like a serpent. Just like he came to Eve in the Garden of Eden, slithering in. That's how the devil often works. He'll attack you on the outside, and you're fighting him here, but you might be letting him in somewhere else. So let's get the backdrop of the story. Barnabas, is seen giving a gift to the church for the use of ministry. Now, I love Barnabas. He's called the son of consolation. Whenever you read about Barnabas, he's encouraging someone. And here he is giving this. Now, no one forced him to do this. No one pressured him to do this. And periodically we have people come to us and say, I want to give a gift to the ministry because I want to invest in what you guys are doing. And we're so appreciative of that. But here's the thing. This was voluntary. He didn't have to do it, but he wanted to do it. And other members in the church did the same thing. They were sort of pitching in and helping out because some believers, because of persecution, were losing their employment. They needed help. So the church was pooling their resources. It wasn't forced on them by the government. It was voluntarily done by members of the church, of the congregation. But so Ananias and Sapphira see this and they think, wow, look at how the people appreciate this. We want to be seen as virtuous people too. So this is what happens next. And one of the most shocking stories in the Bible, quite candidly. Acts chapter 5, starting in verse 1. I'm reading from the New Living Translation. There was a man named Ananias, who with his wife Sapphira sold some property. He brought part of the property to the apostles, but claimed it was the full amount. His wife agreed to this deception. Underline that, this deception. Then Peter said, Ananias, why has Satan filled your heart? You lied to the Holy Spirit, and you kept some of the money for yourself. This property was yours to sell or not sell, as you wish or not. And after selling it, the money was yours to keep or to give away. Why would you do a thing like this? You're not lying to us, you're lying to God. And as soon as Ananias heard these words, he fell to the ground and died. And everyone who heard about it was terrified. Well, then some young men wrapped him in a sheet, took him out and buried him. About 3 hours later, his wife comes in, not knowing what had happened. Peter asks her, what was this price you and your husband received for the land? She said, yeah, that was the price. Peter said, how could the two of you even think of doing a thing like this, conspiring together to test the Spirit of the Lord? Just outside that door are the young men who buried your husband, and they'll carry you out too. And instantly, she fell to the floor and died, and the young men saw she was dead, and they carried her out and buried her beside her husband. And great fear gripped the entire church and all the others who heard what happened. We'll stop there. How's that for a story? Wow. Why did God deal so severely with these two people? Because they committed a specific sin against the Spirit that still can be committed today. They lied to the Spirit of God. Verse 4, you've not lied to men, but to God. Their sin was they lied to the Holy Spirit. The Holy Spirit is a member of the Trinity. Father, Son, and Holy Spirit. The Holy Spirit has a will. The Holy Spirit has a personality. The Holy Spirit can be specifically sinned against. There are specific sins identified in the Bible that can be committed against the Holy Spirit. For instance, you can insult the Spirit. You can resist the Spirit. You can lie to the Spirit, as the story here shows, and you can blaspheme the Spirit. So what is this about? Again, Ananias and Sapphira were hypocrites. They were playing a part. They were pretending to be something that they were not. They wanted people to think they were really devoted to God when they weren't. Now, before we criticize them, let's just ask ourselves this question. Have we ever done anything like this? The answer is yes. Here's how. You know, we put on a performance. Maybe there's a prayer meeting and it's our turn to pray and we hog the prayer. You ever pray with people like that? They just pray forever, forever. And it's a very flowery prayer. Because what are they doing? They want to impress you, right? Oh, our Father, we thank Thee today. And I thank You, Lord, as I was studying Your Word for 3 hours, how You spoke to my heart. And then, Lord, as I was actually leading people to Christ on the way over here, 6 or 7, as I recall. But, Lord, what is that all about? You're talking more about You than the Lord. And so this is the thing. We can do the same thing. In fact, Jesus called out the Pharisees in Matthew 6. In a modern translation, he says, be especially careful when you're trying to be good so you don't make a performance out of it. It might be good theater, but the God who made you will not be applauding. Don't pray for theater. Don't worship for theater. You know, some people always say, I'm going to really just, you know, sing louder and lift my hands higher. And that's all good. We want that. But don't do it in a way where you're drawing unnecessary attention to yourself. Sometimes people will pretend to be a Christian when it works to their benefit. Maybe you're a Christian girl and some guy comes up and says, hey, I'd like to take you out for dinner. And you say, well, I don't want to be involved with anyone who's not a Christian. Are you a Christian? And he says, yeah. Hallelujah. Even the way he said it was kind of creepy. It's like, huh? Doesn't the Bible say something about greeting one another with a holy kiss? So come here, hold on. That guy might be lying to your face, right? Or maybe when you go to buy a vehicle, a number of years ago, I was looking at some truck and the car dealer was cussing up a blue streak, all this profanity. And then he says, so tell me, what's your name, Greg? Yeah, what do you do for a living? I'm a pastor. All of a sudden, it's like, hallelujah, praise the Lord, brother. I'm like, give me a break. Just be an honest sinner, not a lying car dealer. Sometimes when someone's running for office and they want to get the evangelical vote, all of a sudden there's the little religious rhetoric in their speeches and they show up at church and they want to be noticed and, hey, everybody, look, yeah, here I am. So be careful to not put on a performance. God doesn't like it when you do that. Again, let me emphasize, better to be an honest sinner than a lying saint. So don't put this show on. That's what Ananias and Sapphira were doing. They were pretending to be something they were not.

0: Pastor Greg Laurie, urging lifestyles of transparent honesty as we walk with the Lord. Good insight today here on A New Beginning. When we're pretending to be a believer, most people can see right through that. And God can always see right through that. How is your relationship with the Lord? Have you ever come to Him and asked Him to forgive you of your sins? Have you decided to follow Him? Pastor Greg, what would you say to the person listening who is not sure if they've ever come to the Lord and asked Him to be their Savior?
1: Yes, I think they need to make this commitment to Christ. Here's what the Bible says. Whoever will call upon the name of the Lord will be saved. So you need to reach out to God. Not just think about it. Not just say, one of these days I would like to. Just do it. In fact, you can do it right now. You say, well, how do I call out to the name of the Lord? You do it through prayer. God is just a prayer away. How about if I lead you in a prayer? And you could pray this prayer after me. You can pray it out loud if you like. You can pray it quietly in your heart. But direct this prayer toward God, and you could pray it after me right now. You ready? Pray this after me. Lord Jesus, I know that I'm a sinner, but I know that you're the Savior, and I want a relationship with you. So as your word says, I'm calling on the name of the Lord. I'm asking you to save me from my sin. And I'm asking that we begin a new relationship today. Thank you for loving me and sending your son Jesus to die on the cross for my sin and then raising him from the dead. I now put my faith and trust in Jesus Christ. And I ask this in Jesus' name. Amen.
0: Amen. 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You know, Pastor Greg, there are times when we have the privilege of praying with someone to accept Christ.
1: Yes.
0: And when that happens, you know, we really want to give them something to follow up.
1: Yeah.
0: And obviously, a Bible is a great option, the best option. And you have a new book, What Every Growing Christian Needs to Know. It kind of sounds like that would be a great introduction to the Christian life.
1: Yeah, I think so, Dave. I think it'd be very helpful because, you know, you wonder, where do I go now? You know, when I became a Christian at the age of 17, no one gave me anything. They didn't give me a Bible. They didn't say, Greg, you need to start going to church now. And the school bell rang because it happened on my high school campus, and I literally had no idea what to do next. And thank God a guy I didn't know from Adam's house cat, and I don't know that Adam had a house cat, but it's an expression. Anyway, this guy named Mark comes up to me. He introduces himself. He takes me to church, and effectively he started to disciple me. That was so important. But I want to help other people sort of be like Mark was to me. And this is a resource you could put in the hands of a new believer. In fact, you could go through it with them, and it would be helpful to you as well. You could break things down and explain it. You could start a little small group and invite new believers over to it. But this is something that will be a blessing to them because, you know, when I read a book, I'm not trying to impress anyone, Dave. I'm not some prolific author. I speak in a very plain, understandable way. And by the way, that's intentional. I heard one great Bible preacher from days gone by who said the objective of preaching is to get the cookies on the bottom shelf where the kids can get to them. So I try to do that. I use humor. I use illustration. I try to write in a language, in a way of speaking that people understand, because I just want them to internalize these truths. You know, and I have to say that the Bible says of Jesus, the common people heard him gladly. He wasn't trying to impress the Pharisees and the Sadducees and the religious elite of the day. In fact, he had some pretty scathing words for them. He was trying to communicate with the regular folk out there who just wanted to get closer to God. So if you want to learn more about how to get the most out of your Bible study and how to pray more effectively and how to share your faith in a way that you'll see results, then you want to order a copy of this new book, What Every Growing Christian Needs to Know.
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2: 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I'm Bob Shaw. Hey, just checking in with you this morning. Hope the coffee was good. Hope the traffic wasn't too bad. And that your day's behaving itself so far. Thanks for hanging out with us here on K-Wave. What did the Old Testament have to say about resurrection and life after death? Alistair Begg turns to Daniel 12, where the prophet is given a glimpse of what's ahead. I love that stuff. It's coming up on Truth for Life.
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2: There's your news on K-Wave. Archaeologists in Turkey may have found the actual church where the Council of Nicaea took place nearly 1,700 years ago. Underwater excavations in Lake Isnik uncovered a small church beneath the remains of a larger ancient basilica. Historical writings say the council met in a small church, which is one reason researchers think this could be the site. The Council of Nicaea was a major gathering of Christian bishops called by Roman Emperor Constantine in 325 AD. Church leaders met to settle important disputes about Christian belief, especially who Jesus is. The council affirmed that Jesus Christ is truly God, not a created being, and produced the original form of what became the Nicene Creed, still recited by Christians around the world today. So the significance of the discovery is pretty remarkable. Archaeologists may have located the building where church leaders gathered in 325 AD and formally affirmed one of Christianity's central beliefs about Jesus. And operations are back to normal at Fullerton Municipal Airport after a large fire briefly shut down flights on Wednesday. The fire broke out around 12:30 in an industrial building near Commonwealth and Magnolia Avenues, sending a large plume of black smoke into the air. The airport temporarily closed its runway because of the nearby smoke. No injuries were reported, and investigators are still trying to determine what started the fire. That's the news, and you're up to date. K-Wave weather, getting a high of 80 in L.A. and Orange counties, 85 in the valleys and Inland Empire, 74 at the beaches. 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If you're getting letters or accumulating fees from the IRS due to back taxes, today's the day to let Phil solve your problems. Give him a call, 877-6-SOLVER. 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

0: What will happen at the end of the world? And will you and I be able to persevere? Alistair Begg looks at these questions today on Truth for Life. While apocalyptic prophecies can be alarming, the Bible teaches us that God has shared these visions so believers will be prepared and comforted, not taken by surprise. Let's see what assurance the Bible offers.
1: Daniel 12, and reading from verse 1. At that time shall arise Michael, the great prince, who has charge of your people. And there shall be a time of trouble such as never has been since there was a nation till that time. But at that time your people shall be delivered, everyone whose name shall be found written in the book. And many of those who sleep in the dust of the earth shall awake, some to everlasting life and some to shame and everlasting contempt. And those who are wise shall shine like the brightness of the sky above, and those who turn many to righteousness, like the stars forever and ever. But you, Daniel, shut up the words and seal the book until the time of the end. Many shall run to and fro, and knowledge shall increase. Then I, Daniel, looked, and behold, two others stood, one on this bank of the stream and one on that bank of the stream. And someone said to the man clothed in linen who was above the waters of the stream, how long shall it be till the end of these wonders? And I heard the man clothed in linen who was above the waters of the stream. He raised his right hand and his left hand toward heaven and swore by him who lives forever that it would be for a time, times, and half a time, and that when the shattering of the power of the holy people comes to an end, all these things would be finished. I heard, but I did not understand. Then I said, O my Lord, what shall be the outcome of these things? He said, go your way, Daniel, for the words are shut up and sealed until the time of the end. Many shall purify themselves and make themselves white and be refined, but the wicked shall act wickedly, and none of the wicked shall understand. But those who are wise shall

the time that the regular burnt offering is taken away, and the abomination that makes desolate is set up. There shall be 1,290 days. Blessed is he who waits and arrives at the 1,335 days. But go your way till the end, and you shall rest and shall stand in your allotted place at the end of the days. Thanks be to God for his word. Father, as we turn to the Bible, we earnestly ask for your help so that as we look to these words and as we listen to the voice of a mere man, that in and through and beyond that, we might hear from you, the living God. This is our earnest expectation. This is our deep desire. This is our only hope. And we pray in Jesus' name. Amen. Amen. Now, some are visiting today, and here we are studying some ancient tome, namely Daniel and chapter 12. I hope that none of us have concluded that what we're doing is studying an ancient book that is somehow or another bearing very little relevance to our contemporary lives. If that is the case, then I have failed you, and we may have to start all over again. And I know you don't want that, and neither do I. I actually think that many of us have been compelled by the fact that the disparity in the time frame is more than compensated for by the immediate points of application. And we should not be surprised by this, because all that has been written in the past has been written, says Paul to the Roman Christians, for our endurance, for our encouragement, and so that we might find our hope in the things that the Bible provides for us. This is how J.B. Phillips paraphrases that, which is actually the fourth verse of Romans 15. All those words that were written long ago are meant to teach us today that when we read in the scriptures of the endurance of men and of all the help that God gave them in those days, we may be encouraged to go on hoping in our own time. So that as we read the historical facts of Daniel, as we are confronted by areas that are challenging, at the heart of it all is this notion that God has provided for his people in his word that which is a lamp to our feet and a light to our path. And it is as we pay attention to his word that we discover who he is and his purposes for us. Now, Daniel is instructed in verse 4 here. He's instructed in verse 4 to shut up the words and to seal the book. And the reason for this is not in order that he might make it secret, but in order that he might preserve it. Because it's going to be an important message for people in another era. And here we are in the 21st century, and we are reading it. And if Christ does not return, then generations after us will continue to read it and benefit from it and be helped by it. And the emphasis to which we came last time in chapter 11, indeed since the beginning of chapter 10, is on the time of the end. So, for example, back in verse 40 of chapter 11, at the time of the end, the king of the south shall attack him. And that little phrase comes a number of times. And what Daniel is being told is this, that he must keep on record for God's people these events, those that are future to him and past tense to us, and those that are future both to him and to us, the events of the end of time, so that when we come to the end of time, we will not be taken by surprise. Now, the vision that Daniel has been experiencing and recording for us is a vision that has come about as a result of the visit of this angelic character. And this angelic visitor has described in great detail, recorded for us in chapter 11, the wars that are going to be fought and were fought. And from our vantage point, we can take, as we said last time, a secular history, read it right alongside chapter 11, and see the way in which they fold in to each other. Towards the end of chapter 11, around verse 36, and certainly

0: in verse 40, we discover that the historical character of Antiochus Epiphanes, who has been given a central place, some 15 verses covering a relatively short period of time, because he is such a crucial character in what happened, but eventually, if you like, his frame is no longer sufficient to hold the character who is then described. And this pushes us all the way forward, as we said last time, to the Antichrist, to the man of lawlessness, to whom Paul refers in 2 Thessalonians when he writes to encourage the people there. This individual, at the end of chapter 11, transcends the wickedness of anything previously known. It is the very embodiment, if you like, of evil. And as we saw, the actions of this individual are marked by a ferocity, by a kind of blasphemous inhumanity that is so compelling that it is almost inevitable that the people of God would be caused to wonder whether they would be able to survive the onslaught. In other words, if all hell is going to break loose against the people of God in this way, what is going to happen to them? Will they make it to the end? Will they persevere to the end? Will there be anybody left when it's all over? And here, in a surprising place, and in a necessary spot, we're given the answer to that question. And as staggering as it sounds to some of our ears this morning, what we have is a description of what will take place at the end of the world. At the end of the world. Now, every so often in our lifetime, people have talked about the end of the world. Now, Barry McGuire wrote his song, The Eve of Destruction. When the clouds grew dark in our school in Yorkshire, at an unlikely time during the day, every so often you have one of those very strange days, and everything turned black, and somebody in the back of the class would go, "It's probably the end of the world." And somebody would turn around and say, "No, it can't be the end of the world. We've got a football match this afternoon. We can't have the end of the world just yet, or I'm going out with Molly here, and we can't have the end of the world." But we're not unfamiliar with apocalyptic visions and apocalyptic fears. It's expressed in art, it's expressed in poetry, it's expressed in film, and definitely in song. And depending on our era, we know this. For example, Fogerty and Creedence Clearwater, after they sang Proud Mary, gave us Bad Moon Rising as a follow-on. And when you read that song and listen to it, the allusions in it are interesting. You know, I think we're in for stormy weather or nasty weather. You know, it's a funny thing to be starting to write about the weather in the 60s. But then if you check it out, you discover, no, that Fogerty wrote this on the back of the death of Martin Luther King, after Robert F. Kennedy had been assassinated, after he had been recalling the movie The Devil and Daniel Webster, where, remember, the character sells his soul to the devil. And in the hurricane scene, everything is blowing around. Furniture, trees, houses, everything's blowing around. It's there at the end of the 60s that Fogerty sits down and he writes, "I hear hurricanes are blowing. I know the end's coming soon. I fear the river's overflowing. I hear the voice of rage and ruin." And later, "Hope, you've got your things together. Hope, you're quite prepared to die. Looks like we're in for nasty weather. One eye is taken for an eye. Oh, don't go out tonight. Round tonight is bound to take your life. There's a bad moon on the rise." Actually, many people think that last line was, "There's a bathroom on the right." And if you listen to it, in fact, I've destroyed the song for you if you've never thought that way. It's a great way to ruin your own illustration as well with such trivialities. But no, in actual fact, People might want to think in those kind of trivial terms rather than face up to the apocalyptic challenge of it all, that there is actually an ultimate destination, that there is an end towards which we're moving. The Bible doesn't leave us to guess about these matters. That's the point I want you to understand. When you read the Old Testament, you discover that both truth and time is going somewhere. Truth and time is going somewhere. Read the Old Testament, you discover that everything has a beginning and everything has an end. There's a time to be born, there's a time to die. There's a time to reap, there's a time to sow, time to plant, time to pluck up what is planted, time to gather stones, and so on. Everything moves towards its destination. And the overarching theme of this final chapter, chapter 12, is the fact of God's promise of everlasting life for his persecuted people who persevere to the end. Someone says, well, what is chapter 12 all about? That's what it's all about. It is God's promise of everlasting life for his persecuted people who persevere to the end. And the people will inevitably ask, are we going to make this? How does this story finish? And here you have it. I want to make three observations. First of all, that here we're introduced to what is a time of fearful tribulation. Fearful tribulation. A time of trouble, you will notice in the second sentence of verse 1. And there shall be a time of trouble such as has never been, or a time of anguish. If you let your eye go up the page to verse 44, this one who comes, he will be the focus of alarm. And he shall go out with great fury to destroy and devote many to destruction. Now what Daniel is being told here is essentially that the punishment of the Jews under Antiochus, or Israel, the people of Israel under Pharaoh, will pale in comparison to the severity of persecution which will be unleashed in this way at the end. Now, you might be tempted to say, well, this is a bunch of Old Testament stuff, you know, and it's somewhat alarming, and maybe we could go into the New Testament where it's a lot nicer. Well, this is Jesus, and I think Jesus is probably quoting from his own reading of the Bible. For in these days, in those days, says Jesus, there will be such tribulation as has not been from the beginning of creation that God created until now, and never will be. You go back and read Mark chapter 13 or Matthew chapter 24, and the allusions that are present in those passages to the Daniel passages show that Jesus knew his Bible. And that any attempt to try, if you like, and divide the scriptures in this unfolding story is a futile exercise. Remember when we studied 2 Timothy, we were made aware of the fact that in these last days there will be terrible times. Remember? Seasons. History will be punctuated by these times of danger. And now we discover that this time of suffering, prior to the return of Jesus, will be more severe, more intense than was ever known in history. Now that is very alarming, isn't it? But notice that I've gone immediately to the second sentence of the first verse. The first sentence and the sentence which follows our sentence provides the promise of help and deliverance to the people of God. At that time shall arise Michael. Here comes the great defender of the people of God. Yes, it is going to be unparalleled persecution, but the people of God may be absolutely secure in the promise of God's provision for them. Now, we could take time to go and look for Michael here, there, and everywhere. You're not going to find him in a lot of places, and I'll tell you where to look for him, and then you can do it on your own. Back in chapter 10 and verse 21, we met him. In the New Testament, you'll meet him in the book of Jude, and you will meet him in Revelation chapter 12. And this figure, this angelic figure, this great prince, is charged with the responsibility to protect the people of God who are described as those the delivered ones, notice at the end of verse 1, whose names shall be found written in the book. Written in the book. If God has a book of life, as he does, is your name entered in it? So the description that is given here, and it's not unique to chapter 12, is that those whom God delivers, those whom he redeems, he enters in his book. Every so often you may have made a reservation for somewhere, you show up, you give them your name, and the person gives you a blank stare in response. What did you say your name was? Beg. Never heard of it. Well, I made a reservation. We have no record of it. Well, that's a bit of a minor inconvenience, but I do not want to stand before God one day and give my name and say, I have no record of your name. Loved ones, this is not a fiction. The real question is not whether your name is on the books of church. The real question is whether our names are entered in the book of life. He enters the names. Think about it. We were reading Lydia yesterday morning at our elders meeting. Acts chapter 16. One of our elders had been mentioning it to me and said, let's read this. And we did. It was wonderfully helpful. And there in 16, you have this lady who's a nice lady, got a nice job, a nice house, a nice mentality, and very interested in God. And she goes to prayer times. But her name is not entered in the book. Nice lady, nice house, good at hospitality, but her name is not in the book. And very interested in God. What changed? Well, you can read it for yourself. Luke tells us that the Lord opened her heart and she believed. The Lord opened her heart and she believed. The same Lord who opens our hearts is the one who inscribes our name in the book. So the great security for the people of God when they face this tyranny, when they face this tribulation, is already born into the text itself. And in this wonderful encouragement by this unseen and this angelic messenger. Now we've noted this in passing, and one day I think we'll come back and study it properly. But we're reminded all the way through Daniel of angelic activity. Sing, choirs of angels. Sing, all ye citizens of heaven above. Who are they? They are dead people who are still alive, living in heaven. If that's not true, that's also a really silly line. No, you see, angelic activity stands behind more things than we know. The Hebrews says, you know, that you have entertained angels unawares. Unawares. So we've been unaware of granting them hospitality, and we may have been unaware of receiving help from them. Psalm 91, he will give his angels charge over you to guard you in all your ways. But that shouldn't cause us to call in question the reality of their presence or their power. In fact, one day, we'll see things from such a perspective that the scope of angelic activity will actually become apparent, and we'll discover how much we were the beneficiaries of angelic activity about which we knew nothing. So the vastness of the tribulation is set within the protection and promise of deliverance. Spent longer on that than I wanted to. Second point, final separation. Fearful tribulation, final separation. Now, the Bible makes it clear, as we've said, that everything is going somewhere. But it makes it equally clear that everyone is going somewhere. Everyone is going somewhere. Look at the text if you've got your Bible open. And many of those who sleep in the dust of the earth, which is a reminder, from dust you came, to dust you will return. Many of those who sleep in the dust, is a metaphor, shall awake, some to everlasting life, and some to shame and everlasting contempt. And it is a very, very important point, because contemporary culture, imbibing chunks of New Age philosophy, Hinduism and so on, is increasingly pervaded with the notion that somehow or another, whatever happens in life, it will all be set to rights when you die. But when you read the Bible, it says, no, I'm sorry, that's not the case. The things that separate us in time will separate us in eternity.
1: 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Alistair Begg explains more about the Book of Life tomorrow. 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Alistair and I both hope to see you there. I'm Bob Lapine. Thanks for studying the Bible with us today. Did you know that death doesn't actually end human existence? That may sound strange, but tomorrow we'll flesh out the details. The Bible teaching of Alistair Begg is furnished by Truth for Life. Where the learning is for living.
2: 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I'm Bob Shaw, and you can know the Bible pretty well and still run across a verse that makes you say, okay, what do I do with that? 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That's where pastor's perspective comes in. The pastors take your questions about the Bible and the Christian faith and all of that. And they answer them from a biblical perspective. That's the important thing, right? Pastor's Perspective, live this afternoon from 3 to 4 right here on K-Wave. Or if you care to watch, they're on Facebook and YouTube as well. Dr. J. Vernon McGee is in Matthew 21 and 22, where Jesus tells a series of parables aimed directly at the religious leaders. They knew he was talking about them, and they didn't like it. That's next on Through the Bible.
3: Let me tell you the verse that's kept Fred Jordan Missions alive for more than 80 years. Because I'll be honest with you, there have been plenty of days when we could have quit. I'm Joe Jordan of Fred Jordan Missions. Let's take three. Galatians 6:9 says, let us not become weary in doing good, for at the proper time we will reap a harvest if we do not give up. That's the motto I live by, because doing good, really doing it year after year, will wear you out if you're running on your own strength. I've served on Skid Row for about 40 years now, and it's not easy. You can get tired and you can get discouraged watching people you love make the same bad choices day after day after day. You can pray for somebody, you can hope for somebody, saying, Jesus, I know you can, but it just hasn't happened yet. Can you relate? Maybe you've been praying for a prodigal child. Maybe it's a marriage you want to see healed. Maybe it's just the state of this world, which can look like it's completely lost its mind at times. My mom used to tell me about a woman named Monica who was broken, addicted, and put on the streets as a child. One day she fell into my mom's arms crying, you gotta help me, lady. And several years later, my mom saw Monica walking up Fifth Street, tall and beautiful, clear-eyed, off the drugs, and with her life put back in order by faith in Jesus Christ. Years of prayerful sowing produced one glorious harvest. But here's what I know in the interim. God is still on the throne. He's still in control, even when everything around us looks out of control. And his word says the harvest comes at the proper time. God's time, if we don't give up. Sometimes God works in the quiet. He works behind the scenes where our eyes can't see a single thing happening. But don't give up praying. Don't give up showing up. Don't give up on that person. Shake off the weariness. Get back into God's word and remember that he's got this. He's got you. My encouragement to you this week is to write to us and request a simple gospel track and use it to start a conversation with somebody who needs Jesus. You can mail your request to Fred Jordan Missions, P.O. 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I'm Joe Jordan of Fred Jordan Missions. 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

0: You know why I'll never be a Christian? It's all those hypocrites. Well, you've probably heard that before, but do you know who hated hypocrisy even more? It was Jesus. Throughout his ministry, he called it out, especially among the religious elite. And that's where we're going to be headed to today on Through the Bible with our teacher, Dr. J. Vernon McGee. I'm Steve Schwetz, welcoming you aboard the Bible bus as we continue our journey through the Gospel of Matthew. Now, as you find your seat, listen to how God's Word is at work in the lives of some of our fellow listeners, this time in Cambodia. Sophon tells us this: "Your studies on the New Testament were extremely helpful to me when I was not yet familiar with God. Listening to these lessons deepened and strengthened my faith. They encouraged me to attend church and read the Bible for myself." And then Kim Lang shares this: "I tuned into the studies and found deep encouragement, even in the story of Job. It's teaching me patience in my daily work and relationships. This program has not only helped me understand the Bible better, it's changed my heart and given me a desire to study God's Word every day." Well, I love hearing that, don't you? And then here's what Sarah had to say: "I thank God for Through the Bible. His Word has helped me understand truth more clearly and has deeply encouraged my heart. I've learned to be content. When I look at myself, I feel I have nothing. But when I look to God, I see He has everything. His Word is teaching me to listen, obey, love, and serve Him more faithfully. I'm so thankful. It has helped me love God more deeply." And then listen to this one from Net Ohm: "Each time I listen, the Word of God fills my heart with love, hope, and renewed strength. I truly thank God for pouring His love into my heart. Before knowing Him more deeply, I could not love others the way I do now. It is only through God's grace that I have learned to love my neighbors, even in difficult situations. Through these messages, I am constantly reminded that although we are all sinners, God still loves us deeply and unconditionally. This truth has changed my heart and the way I treat others." And that's what God's Word does, doesn't it? It reaches the heart and then it changes it from the inside out. Well, if you'd like to join us in interceding for listeners like these and for millions more in over 250 languages, then you need to sign up for the World Prayer Team over at ttb.org. And, you know, we'd love to hear your story as well. So as you follow Jesus through Matthew, if you found yourself maybe pausing at a fresh glimpse of who He is and what He's teaching you, would you let us know through the app? Or you can email us at BibleBus@ttb.org or call 1-800-65-BIBLE and just leave a message. You can also write to Box 7100, Pasadena, California, 91109. In Canada, Box 25325, London, Ontario, N6C6B1. Let's pray. Heavenly Father, thank You for how the name of Jesus Christ is lifted up and Your Word is honored in Cambodia and around the world. Continue to carry Through the Bible into places that we may never see. Reach Your people with the good news of Jesus through this study. It's in His name we pray. Amen. Now turn to Matthew 21 as we make our way through the Bible with Dr. J. Vernon McGee.
1: Now today, our study brings us here in the 21st chapter of Matthew, and we're going to put in today at verse 18. We saw last time the so-called triumphal entry of the Lord. We saw that He came into Jerusalem three times. Now, on that last time, in verse 18, we read, "Now in the morning, as He returned into the city, He hungered. And when He saw a fig tree in the way, He came to it and found nothing thereon, but leaves only, and said unto it, Let no fruit grow on thee henceforward forever. And presently the fig tree withered away." Now, there has been, of course, a difficulty here in attempting to interpret the fig tree. What does the fig tree represent? And I've heard all sorts of interpretations of this. However, I feel that the fig tree is symbolic of Israel. I think we'll find that again in the 24th chapter. And again in that chapter, why there's been a great deal of disagreement as to just what the fig tree really means. Now, at least we can say with a great deal of confidence that when the Lord came into the world, there was no fruit on the nation, only the outward leaves of that ritual of a lifeless religion. They went through the form, but they denied the power thereof. And this is what He condemned we're going to see in the remainder of this chapter and the one that's coming up that there's no mistaking that he condemned this very religious system that God had given because they had turned it to nothing in the world but a dead, lifeless ritual. It had lost its vitality and its virility and was no longer accomplishing God's purpose. And I'm of the opinion God will deal the same way with the organized church that has turned its back upon the person of the Lord Jesus Christ. Now, he cursed the fig tree. And again, I say that I feel this is symbolic. Certainly, he condemned the nation, and this nation was judged. Now, will you notice, as I read on here, verse 20, and when the disciples saw it, they marveled, saying, how soon is the fig tree withered away? This, to them, was quite an amazing thing. Then in verse 21, Jesus answered and said unto them, verily I say unto you, if ye have faith and doubt not, ye shall not only do this which is done to the fig tree, but also if ye shall say unto this mountain, be thou removed and be thou cast into the sea, it shall be done. And all things whatsoever ye shall ask in prayer, believing, ye shall receive. Now, our Lord very definitely here, as you can see, gives them a lesson on prayer. And they marvel that this took place, that the fig tree was cursed. He tells them that their problem would be that they would not have faith that God could move in such a miraculous way. Now, I don't think that, frankly, our business is cursing fig trees or removing mountains, literal mountains. I live here in Southern California, and right along the foothill of the Sierra Madre Mountains. To me, they're quite lovely. I've never grown tired of them. There's never been 2 days when they were alike, and I always enjoy looking at them. David said, shall I lift up mine eyes unto the hills? Well, I think David meant that his help didn't come from there, and I've never looked up those mountains for help, but they are quite beautiful. But I've never wanted to move them. I feel like that there's something bigger than mountain moving, and there's something bigger than cursing fig trees, and that is to preach the gospel of Christ and to give out the Word of God and to have the Spirit of God use it. That, my friend, is a miracle when these lips of clay can say something that the Spirit of God can take and transform lives. Now, that's the kind of faith I want. And I must confess that sometimes I wonder how in the world can the Lord use this radio program. A psychology professor that is a friend of mine, he said, did it ever occur to you that maybe the reason you read the letters is just to bolster up your lack of faith? Well, that could be. I wouldn't argue with the psychologists on that. All I'm saying is that what we need is faith to believe that God can and will use His Word. But I believe that the fig tree represents Israel. Now, listen to these chief priests and to the religious authorities. Verse 23, I'm reading. And when he was come into the temple, the chief priests and the elders of the people came unto him as he was teaching, and said, by what authority doest thou these things? And who gave thee this authority? The religious rulers, you see, are becoming ugly and very hateful in their manner. They don't question what he's doing. Do you notice that? And if there'd been any basis on which they could deny that he had done these things, they say, now we want to know on what authority you do it. Jesus answered and said unto them, I also will ask you one thing, which if ye tell me, I and likewise will tell you by what authority I do these things. Now, here's his question to them. The baptism of John, whence was it? From heaven or of man? And they reasoned with themselves, saying, if we shall say from heaven, he'll say unto us, why did ye not then believe him? But if we shall say of man, we fear the people, for all hold John as a prophet. You see, our Lord immediately, he put them on the horns of a dilemma. These religious rulers were tempting to put him on the horns of a dilemma. And he said, I'll tell you by what authority I do it. Not that they really wanted to know. They were trying to trap him. But he said, I'll tell you, but you'll have to tell me by what authority John the Baptist did his. Was it of heaven or of man? And, of course, if they had said of heaven, he'd said, well, I move by the same authority that John does. You can very well realize they would not receive what he would say concerning the basis of his authority. They wouldn't accept John's authority from heaven. They won't accept his either. They're trying to trap him. Now notice, and they answered Jesus and said, we cannot tell. And he said unto them, neither tell I you by what authority I do these things. Now you can see there's a tenseness that's developing here. This parable now that's coming up, and we need to have this before us, it's a scathing denunciation of the religious rulers, and it places the publicans and harlots above them, and they could not ignore this charge of Jesus. I tell you, he's really moving in upon them. Now listen to this. But what think ye? My, this is tremendous. What think ye? A certain man had two sons, and he came to the first and said, son, go work the day in my vineyard. He answered and said, I will not. But afterward he repented and went. He came to the second and said likewise, and he answered and said, I go, sir, and he went not. Whether of them twain did the will of his father? They say unto him, why, the first. Jesus saith unto them, verily I say unto you that the publicans and harlots go into the kingdom of God before you. Now, this is something that for them was terrible. He's putting the publicans, harlots, above them, and they are the other son. The son has said, I'll go, but he didn't go. I can make application of that for today very easily. We have a great many people that have joined the church. They're religious. They think they're Christians, but they're not Christians. Friends, we're seeing a great many people listening to this program that are becoming Christians. They already were church members. And we're seeing so much of that in these days because many people are reaching out for reality today. And they want something that they can hold on to in dire, dark, and desperate days. And we're in that period now. And if you're one of those and all you have is a religion that is just outward, may I say to you that you can do all these things, join the church and say yes, yes, yes to everything, but that doesn't make you a Christian, you see. Christian is one that's had a transformation take place in his life. Old things are passed away and all things have become new. That's a child of God. If any man be in Christ, he's a new creation. That is the person we're talking about here, by the way. And the publicans and harlots, they knew they were sinners. They came in late. They wouldn't go at first. Now they come in, and he receives them. Listen to the Lord now as he speaks in verse 32, for John came unto you in the way of righteousness, and ye believed him not, but the publicans and the harlots believed him, and ye, when ye had seen it, repented not afterward that ye might believe him. You see, they were just religious, that's all. Nothing had really happened on the inside. It was all exterior. Religion is the exterior decoration. The real thing is interior, and it really not only redecorates, it makes you new. Now, will you notice he gives them another parable? He's not through with them. Before they could get out of earshot, he has another one for them. Verse 33 now, here another parable. There was a certain householder which planted a vineyard, hedged it round about, digged a wine press in it, built a tower, let it out to husbandmen, went to a far country. When the time of the fruit drew near, he sent his servants to the husbandmen, and they might receive the fruits of it. And the husbandman took his servants and beat one, killed another, and stoned another. And he sent other servants, more than the first, and they did unto them likewise. And last of all, he sent unto them his son, saying, they will reverence my son. But when the husbandmen saw the son, they said among themselves, this is the heir. Come, let us kill him, and let us seize on his inheritance. This is the most pointed parable that he's given so far. And this really was one that would dig in upon them. And what he's saying here is this. It's the final warning to the nation Israel, to the religious rulers. Last of all, he sent unto them his son. Now the son was right there giving them this parable, and they knew what he was talking about. He made it very clear. Well, now what are they going to do with his son? He's telling them right now what's in their hearts, what they're planning to do to him. And they caught him. I'm reading verse 39. And cast him out of the vineyard and slew him. I tell you, this was something that was startling to these men. When the Lord therefore of the vineyard cometh, what will he do unto those husbandmen? They say unto him, he'll miserably destroy those wicked men and will let out his vineyard unto other husbandmen, which shall render him the fruits in their season. Now, this is really digging right down where these men live. He sends them back, you see, to the Old Testament for the analogy of the stone to himself. And I'm reading now verse 42. Jesus saith unto them, did ye never read in the Scriptures? The stone which the builders rejected, the same is become a head of the corner. This is the Lord's doing. It's marvelous in our eyes. Therefore say I unto you, the kingdom of God shall be taken from you and given to a nation, bringing forth the fruits thereof. And I would like to call your attention to the fact that he's changed the expression from kingdom of heaven to kingdom of God here. And I think that he's using the larger word, because what he's getting ready to do now is to include the Gentiles and anyone that will come to him. He says the kingdom of God will be taken from you, given to a nation, bringing forth the fruits thereof, and the church is that holy nation. Verse 44, and whosoever shall fall on this stone shall be broken, but on whomsoever it shall fall will grind him to powder. The first part of that verse speaks of his first coming. Whosoever shall fall on this stone shall be broken. If you come to him, he is the rock on which the church is built. No other foundation can any man lay. You come and rest on him by faith, he'll save you. But if you don't, then you'll have to do with him at his second coming. Why, he is the stone that Daniel said cut out without hands, and it shall smite the image. And here our Lord says, grind him to powder. And when the chief priests and Pharisees had heard his parables, they perceived that he spake of them. They knew what he was talking about. And today, unfortunately, great many don't seem to see that there's an application for themselves, especially those in the church. But when they sought to lay hands on him, they feared the multitude because they took him for a prophet. Now, when you come over into chapter 22, these religious rulers have already determined that he's to die. They sought to lay hands on him, but they are afraid of the multitude at this time. Now, the Lord actually moves right on in this next chapter and will continue this verbal clash that he has with the religious rulers. Chapter 22 is the end of that verbal clash. And you have here the parable of the king who made a marriage feast, and that's a continuation of the Lord Jesus' answer to the chief priests and elders that was begun in the last chapter. Now let's note that. And Jesus answered and spake unto them again by parables and said, this is verse 1 of Matthew 22, the kingdom of heaven is like unto a certain king which made a marriage for his son. I think this is one of the greatest parables that he gave for this day in which we live. And he sent forth his servants to call them, and were bidden to the wedding, and they would not come. Again he sent forth other servants, saying, tell them which are bidden, behold, I've prepared my dinner, my oxen, my fatlings are killed, and all things are ready. Come unto the marriage. But they made light of it. The Lord Jesus begins this by saying, you see, and again the kingdom of heaven is like unto this. And he spoke unto them again by parables. And we find now that he resorts back to the expression kingdom of heaven, which he didn't use, if you notice, in the last two parables. But this parable parallels the parables in Matthew 13. And the emphasis here is upon how and why this age began, not upon the conclusion of the age. You find that in Matthew 13. Now will you notice, he sent forth his servants to call them that were bidden to the feast. And who are those that were bidden? The lost sheep of the house of Israel. He'd sent his apostles to them. And the prophets had been the messengers back in the Old Testament. And again, he sent forth servants. And that's verse 4. But what did they do? Verse 5. But they made light of it, went their ways, one to his farm, another to his merchandise. And the remnant took his servants and entreated them spitefully and slew them. Now, notice what he's saying here. This is a direct reference to the rejection of the Lord Jesus. Now, verse 7. But when the king heard thereof, he was wroth, and he sent forth his armies and destroyed those murderers and burned up their city. Now, he'll go back to that in chapters 24. We find out about the destruction of Jerusalem in 70 A.D. by Titus the Roman when he came. And I think this is a direct reference to that. Verse 8, then saith he to his servants, the wedding is ready, but they which were bidden were not worthy. In other words, now the invitation is going out. This is a definite change in the method and manner of the message, and it refers to this present age where we are today. Go ye therefore into the highways, and as many as ye shall find, bid to the marriage. So those servants went out into the highways and gathered together all as many as they found, both bad and good, and the wedding was furnished with guests. You see, the invitation's gone out today. And notice, though, what happened. When the king came in to see the guests, he saw there a man which had not on a wedding garment. Now, what is that wedding garment? The invitation is for everyone. But you see, there's a danger of coming without meeting the demands of the king. And that wedding garment is the righteousness of Christ, which is absolutely essential for salvation, and it's supplied to all who believe. Listen to Paul in Romans 3:21 and 22. But now the righteousness of God without the law, that is apart from the law, is manifested, being witnessed by the law and the prophets, even the righteousness from God, which is by faith of Jesus Christ unto all. And it comes down upon all that believe, for there's no difference. You'll have to have the wedding garment. And he saith unto him, friend, how camest thou in hither not having a garment, a wedding garment? And he was speechless. And I hear some of these people, they say they're going to take their chance before God, and they're going to talk to him when they get there. This fellow was speechless without that wedding garment, friends. Verse 13, then said the king to the servants, bind him hand and foot, take him away, cast him into outer darkness. There shall be weeping and gnashing of teeth, for many are called, but few are chosen. You have to have the wedding garment. That's up to you. The call has gone out to everyone, but you'll have to come on his terms. Now the enemy makes the final onslaught, the final attack upon Lord Jesus. You have the Herodians coming first. You have the Sadducees coming next, and finally, the Pharisees come, and then the Lord questions these Pharisees, and they try to get away from him as quickly as he can. That marks the break, and then in chapter 23, we hear him denounce them. Now, the Herodians came with their particular problem, and it had to do with paying tribute to Caesar. The Sadducees had a question about the resurrection, and the Pharisees came concerning the great commandment of the law. Now, we're going to see the marvelous way in which our Lord answered these men. May I say, I consider this one of the proofs of his deity is the way he dealt with the enemy. We're going to see that next time. It's one of the most marvelous things that you can possibly see about our wonderful Lord. May God richly bless you, my beloved.
0: You know, I love the way God's Word always honors God's Son, Jesus Christ. And this is also the mark of great teaching when Jesus is lifted up. I'm looking forward to our next study as we see how Jesus handles his enemy. You can read ahead in Matthew, and I'll be sure to save you a seat on the Bible bus. And reading ahead is a great way to get even more out of our studies together. 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I'm Steve Schwetz. 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
1: 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I'm Bob Shaw. And as we navigate through this Thursday, may the Lord bless you with strength for the work ahead, peace for the things beyond your control, and let his word guide you. And let his grace shape the way you respond to others, and his presence be a constant reminder that you're never on your own. So whatever today brings, go forward knowing that God is faithful. His promises are true, and his love never fails. Good thing to remember. Pastor Rick Warren teaches about why you can rely on God's good, merciful nature. Next on A Daily Hope. Peace and joy.
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9: It's a minute before 10, and here's your news on K-Wave. Scientists say they have identified a new type of cosmic object. No, it's not the worship leader at your church. It's a supermassive black hole surrounded by a dense gas cloud resembling a star. The so-called black hole star could explain similar objects like red dots that have until now remained unidentified. Also, the next two stories kind of have a theme. Watch out on the roadways. A rollover crash on the northbound 405 freeway in West L.A. made for a really rough commute this morning. But authorities say no one was seriously injured. Two vehicles wound up on their sides in the crash near Santa Monica Boulevard. Also, police in Gardena are investigating a crash that left a pedestrian, well, unfortunately dead. Police say the pedestrian, described only as a male, was hit just before 8 a.m. yesterday. He was taken to a hospital where he later passed away. The motorist who struck him remained at the scene and cooperated with investigators. And in Lancaster, also, a woman is being treated for serious injuries suffered when she was struck by a pickup. Sheriff's officials say the woman, who was in a mobility scooter, was struck in the intersection of 17th Street and Avenue K8 around 10:45 last night. Witnesses say the woman was dragged a substantial distance by the pickup. Let's be careful out there on the roadways and on the sidewalk, shall we? That's the news, and you're up to date. Southland weather for L.A. and Orange County for this Thursday: cloudy with highs in the mid-70s to lower 80s. degrees. For the Inland Empire, mostly cloudy with highs from 82 to 88 degrees. Right now in Fontana at 75 degrees and Pasadena at 73. Laguna Hills is showing 74 degrees. And right here at our K-Wave studios in Santa Ana, it's currently 75 degrees. 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
10: Hello, everybody. This is Pastor Rick's Daily Hope with Rick Warren. I'm really glad you're here. Today we're continuing our series from Psalm 23 called Living in the Goodness of God. It's all about how God's goodness meets you right where you are and brings hope even in difficult seasons. Today we're going to hear part two of a message called Why You Don't Need to Fear the Future.
11: Another picture I think of when I think of God's goodness and mercy will follow me is a mother of a toddler. And any mother of a toddler knows how many messes a toddler who's just learned to walk can make in 45 minutes. And if you go to the house of a mother of a toddler, she is walking behind that child, picking up all the messes that they're making. You have no idea how many messes you created in life that God cleaned up. Because God's goodness and God's mercy were following you. And you made a flippant decision, and it was a stupid decision, but you made it. And you went going on, not realizing the chaos you left behind. And God's goodness and mercy are right behind, picking up your messes. God has picked up more messes in your life than you could possibly even imagine. Why? Because He's good, and He's merciful. He gives you what you need, and He doesn't give you what you deserve. Mercy will follow me all the days of my life. If you take a note, circle that word all. Because God's goodness and God's mercy is not just some days. God doesn't say, okay, on Monday, Wednesday, Friday, we'll have goodness, and on Tuesday and Thursday, we'll have mercy, and on Saturday and Sunday, you're on your own. No, He is always merciful every moment of every day. He is always good to you every moment of every day. And when you fully understand that God is never not good to me, and God is never not merciful to me. When you face your future, all of a sudden your fear level goes down. You go, so what? You don't know what's going to happen next week, much less next year or in the next 10 years. But I do know this, God's goodness will be with me. And He'll be bringing good even out of the bad stuff. And I know God's mercy will be with me. He's going to be forgiving me, no condemnation with all the bad stuff. So what are you worried about? What are you afraid of? Fear comes when you fear punishment, or fear comes when you fear you won't have what you need when you get there. You don't have all the resources you need. God's goodness and God's mercy will be with me all the days of my life. It says all of the days. Now you say, well, I don't always feel God's goodness in my life. I don't always feel God's mercy every day of my life. Who said anything about feelings? Feelings are unreliable. Feelings come and go.

healing. God is always good to you whether you feel it or not. And God is always merciful to you whether you feel it or not. It's based on who He is, not how you feel. Everything, absolutely everything in your life you owe to the goodness and mercy of God. And it's going to follow you all the days of your life if the Lord is your shepherd. Now, here's the third reason you don't need to fear the future. God's goodness is watching over me. God's grace is working in me. Here's a big one. God's glory is waiting for me. God's glory is waiting for me. And I will dwell in the house of the Lord forever. That's heaven. Now, if you're taking notes, circle that little word and. Goodness and mercy will follow me all the days of my life. And I'll dwell in the house of the Lord forever. That's the little word that connects today with tomorrow. Even after you've lived a life of blessing here on earth, it's not the end. Friends, this psalm is building to a crescendo. I will dwell in the house of the Lord forever. That's a big ending. That's a big ending. That means I don't have to fear death. And that's the number one fear people have. Because death is not the end. It's a transition. It's a transfer. We're going to heaven. God saves the best for last. If you love and know Jesus, if the Lord is your shepherd, it just gets better and better. Because even if I have a tough life here on earth, I will dwell in the house of the Lord forever where there is no more sorrow, no more suffering, no more sin, no more sickness, no more sadness. No more problems, no more pain, no more pressure. It's unbelievable. With Jesus, it keeps getting better and better. The best is yet to come. Now, this is so important. Next weekend, I'm going to spend an entire message just on this, on heaven. And I'm going to answer all the most common questions, because just like with angels, there's a lot of myths about heaven, misconceptions, lies, legends that just aren't true. Now, I just this weekend want to ask one question, and it is this. What makes heaven heaven? Why is it so different? What makes heaven heaven? Well, there are a lot of things that are different about heaven. But one of the biggest one of all is this. It's the home to God's full glory. The home to God's full glory. And God's glory is all the good things that He does for you. It's His character. It's based on who He is. Now, we can see a glimpse, a little glimpse of God's glory right now. When you look at the heavens, the Bible says the heavens declare the glory of God. You look at all the stars. Whoa, God is pretty big. God's pretty powerful. You look at the sun and the moon. When you look at all of the tens of thousands of plant varieties and animals and the varieties of animals and species that God created, you see the glory of God, that God is a creative God. When you see the beauty of a sunrise and a sunset and a waterfall, you see the glory of God. The glory of God, we see a small glimpse of it here, even on a broken planet. There's a lot of beautiful stuff on this planet. And the Bible says that I can see God's glory in you, just a glimpse, because you carry the image of God in you. It's broken, but you carry that image. You can see God's glory in me. But the Bible says one day, when you get to heaven, now you're going to see the full glory, the full goodness, the full greatness, the full beauty of God. You don't see it now. You just see a speck. We see through the glass darkly. So we're going to look at that in detail, but let me just show you a couple verses. The Bible says this in Isaiah 63, verse 15. Lord, look upon us from heaven where you live in your holiness and glory. God's complete glory is in heaven, unhindered by anything. And then the Bible tells us that in Acts chapter 7, Stephen was the first guy who was killed for his faith, for following Christ. He was the first Christian martyr. And as they were stoning him, throwing stones at him, and he was dying,
in Jerusalem, it says that Stephen was dying. He looked up toward heaven. He got a vision as he's dying in his final moments, and he saw God's glory. Why? Because God's glory is complete in heaven. The Bible tells us that when Jesus was resurrected, it says this, Jesus returned to his glory.

0: in heaven. One day you will too. You're going to see God's glory. Now, we cannot even imagine the details of heaven. I can share some of the stuff. We get little glimpses. We get little sneak peeks of what heaven is like in the Bible. But the truth is, none of us can even understand how cool heaven is because we don't have the brain capacity for it. We live in a three-dimensional world. Einstein proved there are many other dimensions we don't even know about, that we're not even aware of, besides the three dimensions we live in. And for you to understand how great, how glorious, how beautiful, how incredible heaven is, would be like an ant trying to understand the internet. You don't have the brain capacity. And every description, pearly gates, streets of gold, those are so far inferior as to what heaven's going to be like. They're just metaphors. They're just metaphors. It's not going to be white with clouds. You think of the greatest, most beautiful scene you've ever seen on earth and multiply it by a trillion times, where there's no sin, no sadness, no sorrow, no suffering. That's heaven. We cannot imagine all the details of heaven, but we do know this. It will be glorious. Why? Because God's glory will be there in its full completion. Here's what the Bible says. Look on the screen. 1 Corinthians 2, verse 9. No eye has ever seen, no ear has heard, no mind has ever imagined. You can't even imagine what God has prepared for those who love him. But surely I will dwell in the house of the Lord forever. What in the world are you afraid of? Why are you afraid of death? You're going to be in a better place if the Lord is your shepherd. Now, we don't get a full picture of what heaven's going to be like. But God does give us some little secrets, and they're scattered through the Bible. If you read the Bible, they're not secrets. But he does give us some hints. And one of the things God tells us is that because he is a good God, and he is a merciful God, and because he made you to love you, that his plan for you, this is for you, God's plan for you, began at the very beginning of time. Before he even created the universe, God thought you up. He wanted children. God thought you, and is God's plan for you, and he prepared this in advance, is that he's going to share his glory with his children. Whoa. That's just too hard for me to comprehend. Me, an imperfect, frail sinner, God's going to share his glory with me? Yeah. And you too. We're going to cover this in depth in next week's message. So you don't want to miss that message. Romans 9:23 says this. God wanted to reveal his abundant glory. God wanted to show how loving, how good, how kind, how merciful he is. God wanted to show it. And so he wanted to show his abundant glory, which was poured out on us. That's you. That's me. Who are the objects of his mercy. You, my friend, are an object of God's mercy. As a woman, or as a man, you are an object of God's mercy. He doesn't give you what you deserve. God wanted to reveal his abundant glory, which was poured out on us who are the objects of his mercy and whom he has prepared in advance. He's prepared you in advance. He's already prepared this. This is talking about you, whom he has prepared in advance to receive his glory. One day you're going to do that. This is a terrible, terrible, poor, inferior example of it. But what does it mean for you to share God's glory? Imagine a giant screen in front of a theater that says, you know, this movie's playing, starring this person and co-starring this person. In heaven, imagine a giant screen that says, now playing for eternity, starring Jesus Christ, co-starring your name. Whoa. That's what God has prepared because of his goodness and his mercy and his love and his grace. That's what he wants to do. Now, what are the implications of these three truths? I mean, for you right now, between now and when you go to heaven, what does all this mean? What does it mean that God's goodness is watching over you and that God's grace is working in you and that God's glory is waiting for you? What does that really mean for Monday morning? Well, what I just shared with you are the antidotes to your three greatest fears. And if you understand them, if you fully grasp what I'm trying to teach you this morning, you will be fearless. You will have a new level of confidence in your life. You certainly won't be anxious about the future, because God's goodness and grace and glory are all involved in your future. If you get anxious about the future, if you have a problem, you get nervous thinking about what's going to happen tomorrow, you need to take notes right now as if your life depends on it, because it does. It does. Let me give you the three implications. How should I live knowing what God is like? Knowing God's goodness and grace and His mercy in my life. You want to write these three things down. This is how you live fully. And this is how you live fearlessly. Number one, I must stay grateful and generous because God is so good to me. God is generous with me, and God expects me to be grateful and generous with others the rest of my life. My first response to God's goodness, my first response to God's mercy should be gratitude, and my second response should be generosity. Let me show you some verses. Psalm 118, verse 29. Give thanks continually to our Lord because He is so good and because His mercy will never run out. There's goodness and mercy right there. His goodness is good and His mercy will never run out. Continual mercy deserves continual thanks. You need to develop for the rest of your life an attitude of gratitude. Now, in one of the past messages in this series, I told you that there have been scientific studies, many, many, many, many scientific studies that show that gratitude is the healthiest human emotion. More than any other thing, that if you develop the attitude of gratitude, if you walk around with gratefulness in your heart all the time, you're going to live longer. Studies have proven this. You're going to be healthier. Studies have proven this. You're going to be happier. Studies have proven this. Grateful people tend to be more successful in life than ungrateful people. There are many, many, many benefits of the attitude of gratitude. And most of all, gratitude is an antidote to fear. Do you have panic attacks? Do you have fear? Do you have anxiety in your life? Do you have fears about the future? You cannot be grateful and fearful at the same time. It's impossible. You just can't. So when you're fearful, at that moment, you're not being grateful. And when you are, when your life is filled with grateful, you can't be fearful. Because they oppose each other. Why? Because fear, when I'm fearful, I'm focused on me. When I'm grateful, I'm focused on others and God. What they've done for me, what God has done for me. You get the focus off yourself, the fear and the anxiety will go down. Gratitude is one of the four antidotes to fearfulness in your life. The Bible says this, Hebrews chapter 12, verse 28. We have been given possession of an unshakable kingdom. This is the kingdom of God. Okay, well, unshakable means you don't need to be afraid of this. I can't lose this. You can't lose your salvation. Okay, it's unshakable. Therefore, let us be, therefore, be grateful and use our gratitude to worship God the way that pleases Him with reverence and awe. So, you need to just develop a daily habit of being grateful for everything and anything and all things around you. Now, the second response, and this is also an antidote to fear, is not gratitude, but it's generosity. And God says, I want you to pass on others the same kind of goodness. I'm good to you. I want you to be good to others. I'm generous with you. I want you to be generous with others. I give to you. I want you to give to others. The Bible says this, Matthew 10, verse 8. You have been treated generously by God, so live generously. Give as freely as you have received. Now, this is interesting because scientific studies have also shown that the more generous you are, the less fearful you are. The more giving you are, the more at peace you are, the more confident you are, the less anxious, the less fearful you are. And the Bible actually confirms this, that generosity is another antidote to fear. Because you get generosity, you get the focus off yourself and on helping other people. Here's a good example. Psalm 112, verse 5 to 9. Good will come to him. Let me stop right there. Everybody who's listening to me right now, do you want good or bad to come to you in life? Well, I want good to come to me. Okay, here's how you have good come to you. Good will come to him who is generous. Such people lend freely. In other words, hey, you need my car? Take my car. You need a place to stay tonight? Stay in my place. You need some money for food? Here. Here's some money for food. You need a babysitter? Let me babysit for you. What do you need? You need me to drive you to the doctor? Let me take you to the doctor. Maybe you bring over a meal. Your family's sick tonight. Let me. Generosity in every area of your time, your talents, your treasure, your money, your motivations. Generous with your praise, not stingy with praise. Generous with compliments, not stingy with compliments. Good will come to him who is generous. Such people lend freely. They conduct their affairs honestly. They will never be shaken. They don't fear bad news because they trust the Lord to care for them. They are confident and fearless. You want to be confident and fearless? Become more generous. They are confident and fearless in facing their opposition. You have opposition in your life. There's some people who don't like you. There's somebody who's gunning for your job. There's somebody who just doesn't like you because of what you believe. There's some people, just they're mean. They're opponents. You have competitors. These people, the generous people, are confident and fearless in facing their opposition. Because they give generously to the needy, they will have influence and honor. You know, another study that I read shows that if the first thing you do in the morning is you just mentally go through a list of things you're grateful for. You know, make a list of 10 or 12 things. And you get up, you sit on the side of your bed and you thank God for these things. That actually, starting your day with gratitude actually changes your brain chemistry. It actually transforms your mind for the better. You'll think clearer during the day if you will start your day not with complaining, not with bad news, but with things you could be grateful for. So let's do a little experiment, okay? I dare you to do this. How about for the next 30 days, we make a commitment together that we're not going to complain about anything. You catch yourself complaining, you just cut yourself off. We're not going to complain about anything, and we're not going to worry about anything. Instead, we're going to be grateful, and we're going to be generous. You think you'd be any better in 30 days? Hello? Hello. Now, here's the problem. When I say, you know, get up in the morning and make a list of things you're grateful for, sometimes you're a little blurry-eyed, and you can't even think about what you're grateful for. I thank God for my doggie that I woke up. Okay, thank God for sun and moon and breakfast and my spouse. And yeah. What about all the spiritual blessings that you forget God does for you, all of his goodness and mercy every day? So I've made a tool for you to use. Inside your program, I want you to pull it out. I made this just for you. It's called my Daily Gratitude Reminder. And if you're watching online or you're listening on Daily Hope, you can go to the Daily Hope website and get this. Or you can email me at the Daily Hope website. And we'll send this to you. My daily gratitude reminder is a list of God's goodness to me from A to Z. I just went through the alphabet. And what I want you to do, I filled in the spiritual side. I want you to fill in the material and relational. There are spiritual blessings in your life. There are material blessings and there are relational blessings. So, for instance, you, Lord, spiritual blessings. You, A, you're always with me. Thank you for that. You anoint me with your grace. Thank you for that. You be, you bring out the bad, bring good out of the bad things that happen to me. You bless me with abilities. See, you care about my problems. You calm my worries and fears. You call me your friend. D, you designed my life for your great plan and purpose. Thank you, God. E, you empower me with your spirit. You empathize with what I feel. F, you forgive and forget my sins. You free me from shame. You fill my life with meaning. G, you give me what I need, you guide me in the right way, you guarantee my salvation. Thank you, God. H, you hear my prayers, you heal my hurts, you help me grow every day. Thank you, God. I, you inspire me with ideas. And I need some today, Lord. You invite me to depend on you. You include me in your family. Thank you, God. Jay, you justify me. Justify means just as if I'd never sinned. So you say there's no condemnation in my life because of Jesus. Thank you, God.
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0: Let me close this broadcast by sharing a letter from a listener in Rome, Italy. Her name is Heishan. And she says, Pastor Rick, I've relocated to Rome, Italy, where I'm currently working at the World Food Program. I really love listening to your sermons, and I also love reading your daily devotionals, which I share with many of my colleagues serving in the field offices in Africa and in other hardship duty stations. 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God bless you, Heishan in Rome. Now, did you get this? A message that is starting in Southern California in the United States of America is being sent to Europe in Rome, Italy, and then it is being resent out to other continents like Africa. That is the amazing age of technology that we live in today. 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
2: 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Happy Thursday, everybody. I'm your host, Lynn Hackman, and it's a beautiful day. It's all coming up on 10:30. Hope you're feeling blessed. Just listening to Pastor Rick, we have so much to be thankful for, and it's so easy to look at the things that are wrong in our lives or in the world, but boy, we sure are blessed, and well, I'm feeling a little bit that way today, so I hope you are too. Well, thanks for choosing K-Wave. Coming up next on A New Beginning, Pastor Greg Laurie is going to show us that it's really better to be honest, an honest sinner, than a lying saint, and because, you know, God knows our heart. And transparency is really in his favor, of course. And so in a world of real hypocrisy, what can we say? It is truly refreshing to be imperfect while serving a perfect God. And that's the lesson coming up on A New Beginning. So keep it right here. 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
12: Coming up today, Pastor Greg Laurie points out how the Lord is looking for honesty. He's looking for those with pure hearts.
11: A hypocrite is a person who is putting on a performance. They're playing a role. They're hiding behind a mask. And God doesn't like it when you do that. Better to be an honest sinner than a lying saint or hypocrite.

0: hide behind a facade, a false front, trying to pretend we're someone we're not. But we're not fooling God, right? He knows who we really are. In fact, He knows us better than we know ourselves. Well, today on A New Beginning, Pastor Greg Laurie points out the peril of living an imitation life. It's a disappointment to the Lord, and our act may not be believable to those around us either. It's a good opportunity for a reset and to live a life of transparent honesty going forward.
1: The title of my message today is Honest to God. On Halloween, you know, maybe you put on a costume, maybe you put on a mask, and you pretend to be something that you are not. That's what I want to talk about. And my message today that I'm calling Honest to God is you don't want to be a hypocrite. And a technical definition of a hypocrite is it's someone who's playing a part. Someone who is effectively an actor. They're presenting an image that is not really them, and they want you to believe that they are this person. And in context, this would be a person pretending to be a Christian and is actually not a Christian at all. Now, let's be honest. One of the things that keeps non-believers away is hypocrisy in the church, right? How many of you have heard some non-believers say, well, the reason I don't go to church is there are too many hypocrites there. Have you heard that one? Yeah, we have all heard it. What are you going to say? No, come to our church. It's hypocrite-free. That's impossible. I sometimes say to people, well, if you find a perfect church and there's no hypocrites in it, please don't join it because you'll ruin it, right? We are imperfect people serving a perfect God. And if we're honest, we all have moments of hypocrisy. But sometimes this is used as an excuse that non-believers offer as to why they will not become Christians. I was at a Harley dealership a while ago, and some guy, I was talking to him about the Lord, and he said, well, you know, what about all the different religions that are out there? How can one belief be true and the others not be true? And at that moment, a really loud Harley rode by with super loud pipes. I said, you hear that? That is the sound of a genuine Harley Davidson motorcycle. And he said, yeah, that's right. And I said, and there's a lot of imitations out there on the road, but there's only one Harley. And I have to say, riding in a Harley myself, when you see someone coming on the other side of the road toward you, if you ride a Harley, you do this little sideways wave. If you're a rider, you know what I'm talking about. So you kind of ride, you just kind of go, hey, you like that? But if they're on another kind of motorcycle, you don't acknowledge them. Okay, it's kind of an elitist thing because we think we're cool when we're not, but whatever. But my point was, just because there's imitations doesn't mean there is not a genuine, and in fact, the very existence of all the imitations shows there has to be the real one there somewhere. So here's the devil's thinking. He knows there's the genuine Savior, Jesus Christ. He knows it's through Christ that people come to God. Therefore, he effectively floods the market with cheap imitations to distract and divert people from the real thing. But let's understand what a hypocrite really is. A hypocrite is not a Christian who's following Christ and slips up. Because the people appoint an accusing finger. You just got angry. You exceeded the speed limit while you were driving. You were unkind. You didn't do this exactly right. And we all have moments where we don't live up to the standards we have in Scripture and the faith that we have. But that happens. But that's not hypocrisy. That is, well, humanity. We're all going to fall short. But the difference between a person who falls short and admits it and is sorry for it and tries to do better and a person who's playing a role is one is trying, one is walking with the Lord, the other isn't walking with the Lord at all. Look, we're all going to fall short in some way, shape, or form. The fact is, the further we go in the Christian life, the more we realize we need to grow. And so here is the difference. A hypocrite is a person who is putting on a performance. They're playing a role. They're hiding behind a mask. And really, they're not a believer at all. And ironically, hypocrites are often the most critical people of all. It doesn't surprise me when I find a hypercritical person turn out to be guilty of sins that are far worse than the sins they're criticizing in other people's lives. I bring this up because we're going to look at a very interesting couple in the Bible. Ananias and Sapphira. They were two hypocrites who found out the hard way that you can't pull the wool over God's eyes. Now, here's the thing to remember. Jesus saved his most scathing words, not for sinners, but for hypocrites. He saved his most scathing words for the Pharisees. Now, being a Pharisee was not in and of itself a bad thing. A Pharisee could be a very devout man. He could be a man who really sought to know God by memorizing the scripture and living by the standards he lived by. But unfortunately, many of the Pharisees had no interest in God at all. And for them, it was more about theater. And Jesus was very critical of them, calling them whitewashed tombs, which means you look good on the outside, but you're dead in the inside. In contrast, with sinners, Jesus was incredibly compassionate. Take the woman caught in the act of adultery as an example. The Pharisees grabbed her, threw her before Jesus, not because they cared about the law or what was right or wrong. They just wanted to put him to a test that hopefully he would fail. They throw her down at the feet of Christ. They say, the law says this woman should be put to death. What do you say? Jesus looks around at these creepy, self-righteous, arrogant hypocrites. And we read that he stoops down and writes in the sand, stands up, writes in the sand again. Then he looks at them and says, let him that is among you without sin cast the first stone. And the Bible says they left from the eldest to the youngest. Now he looks at this woman who actually was guilty of this sin. And he says, woman, where are your accusers? She says, I have none, Lord. It's interesting, the very word that he used for woman is a term of respect. It's almost as though he called her ma'am or lady. I don't know if she'd ever been called that before. But he said, ma'am, lady, woman, where are your accusers? Showing that he didn't just see her for what she was. He saw her for what she could become. Yeah, at that moment, she was an immoral woman caught in the act. But he saw that she could become a woman of God. Woman, lady, ma'am, where are your accusers? I have none, Lord. Then go and sin no more. And we see this over and over again. He's loving and patient and compassionate with sinners, even being called the friend of sinners, but very quick to deal with self-righteous hypocrites. Listen to this. Better to be an honest sinner than a lying saint.
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3: I just wanted to let Greg know that he has inspired my life. I feel like he's an older brother, and he's given me so much hope and love through the Word of Christ. I just retired as a law enforcement after 41 years, and thank you for everything you do in bringing the Word of Christ to the lost and to the needy. Take care.
2: It's a blessing to know that listeners are hearing these messages and God is using His Word to touch hearts. How have Pastor Greg's studies impacted your life? Would you let him know? Send an email to greg@harvest.org. Well, today, Pastor Greg is presenting a study of the sin of Ananias and Sapphira in a message called Honest to God. Let's listen.
1: So here we come now to the story of how the devil changes his approach. At first, he attacked the church outwardly, and that blew up in his face. Instead of weakening the church, it strengthened the church. So now he comes in a different way. First, he came like a lion. Now he's going to come like a serpent, just like he came to Eve in the Garden of Eden, slithering in. That's how the devil often works. He'll attack you on the outside, and you're fighting him here, but you might be letting him in somewhere else. So let's get the backdrop of the story. Barnabas, is seeing giving a gift to the church for the use of ministry. Now, I love Barnabas. He's called the son of consolation. Whenever you read about Barnabas, he's encouraging someone. And here he is giving this. Now, no one forced him to do this. No one pressured him to do this. And periodically we have people come to us and say, I want to give a gift to the ministry because I want to invest in what you guys are doing. And we're so appreciative of that. But here's the thing. This was voluntary. He didn't have to do it, but he wanted to do it. And other members in the church did the same thing. They were sort of pitching in and helping out because some believers, because of persecution, were losing their employment. They needed help. So the church was pooling their resources. It wasn't forced on them by the government. It was voluntarily done by members of the church, of the congregation. But so Ananias and Sapphira see this and they think, wow, look at how the people appreciate this. We want to be seen as virtuous people too. So this is what happens next. And one of the most shocking stories in the Bible, quite candidly. Acts chapter 5, starting in verse 1. I'm reading from the New Living Translation. There was a man named Ananias, who with his wife Sapphira sold some property. He brought part of the property to the apostles, but claimed it was the full amount. His wife agreed to this deception. Underline that, this deception. Then Peter said, Ananias, why has Satan filled your heart? You lied to the Holy Spirit, and you kept some of the money for yourself. This property was yours to sell or not sell, as you wish or not. And after selling it, the money was yours to keep or to give away. Why would you do a thing like this? You're not lying to us, you're lying to God. And as soon as Ananias heard these words, he fell to the ground and died. And everyone who heard about it was terrified. Well, then some young men wrapped him in a sheet, took him out and buried him. About 3 hours later, his wife comes in, not knowing what had happened. Peter asks her, what was this price you and your husband received for the land? She said, yeah, that was the price. Peter said, how could the two of you even think of doing a thing like this, conspiring together to test the Spirit of the Lord? Just outside that door are the young men who buried your husband, and they'll carry you out too. And instantly, she fell to the floor and died, and the young men saw she was dead, and they carried her out and buried her beside her husband. And great fear gripped the entire church and all the others who heard what happened. We'll stop there. How's that for a story? Wow. Why did God deal so severely with these two people? Because they committed a specific sin against the Spirit that still can be committed today. They lied to the Spirit of God. Verse 4, you've not lied to men, but to God. Their sin was they lied to the Holy Spirit. The Holy Spirit is a member of the Trinity. Father, Son, and Holy Spirit. The Holy Spirit has a will. The Holy Spirit has a personality. The Holy Spirit can be specifically sinned against. There are specific sins identified in the Bible that can be committed against the Holy Spirit. For instance, you can insult the Spirit. You can resist the Spirit. You can lie to the Spirit, as the story here shows, and you can blaspheme the Spirit. So what is this about? Again, Ananias and Sapphira were hypocrites. They were playing a part. They were pretending to be something that they were not. They wanted people to think they were really devoted to God when they weren't. Now, before we criticize them, let's just ask ourselves this question. Have we ever done anything like this? The answer is yes. Here's how. You know, we put on a performance. Maybe there's a prayer meeting and it's our turn to pray and we hog the prayer. You ever pray with people like that? They just pray forever, forever. And it's a very flowery prayer. Because what are they doing? They want to impress you, right? Oh, our Father, we thank Thee today. And I thank You, Lord, as I was studying Your Word for 3 hours, how You spoke to my heart. And then, Lord, as I was actually leading people to Christ on the way over here, 6 or 7, as I recall. But, Lord, what is that all about? You're talking more about You than the Lord. And so this is the thing. We can do the same thing. In fact, Jesus called out the Pharisees in Matthew 6. In a modern translation, he says, be especially careful when you're trying to be good so you don't make a performance out of it. It might be good theater, but the God who made you will not be applauding. Don't pray for theater. Don't worship for theater. You know, some people always say, I'm going to really just, you know, sing louder and lift my hands higher. And that's all good. We want that. But don't do it in a way where you're drawing unnecessary attention to yourself. Sometimes people will pretend to be a Christian when it works to their benefit. Maybe you're a Christian girl and some guy comes up and says, hey, I'd like to take you out for dinner. And you say, well, I don't want to be involved with anyone who's not a Christian. Are you a Christian? And he says, yeah. Hallelujah. Even the way he said it was kind of creepy. It's like, yeah. Doesn't the Bible say something about greeting one another with a holy kiss? So come here, hold on. That guy might be lying to your face, right? Or maybe when you go to buy a vehicle, a number of years ago, I was looking at some truck and the car dealer was cussing up a blue streak, all this profanity. And then he says, so tell me, what's your name, Greg? Yeah, what do you do for a living? I'm a pastor. All of a sudden, it's like, hallelujah, praise the Lord, brother. I'm like, give me a break. Just be an honest sinner, not a lying car dealer. Sometimes when someone's running for office and they want to get the evangelical vote, all of a sudden, there's the little religious rhetoric in their speeches, and they show up at church, and they want to be noticed, and hey, everybody, look, yeah, here I am. So be careful to not put on a performance. God doesn't like it when you do that. Again, let me emphasize, better to be an honest sinner than a lying saint. So don't put this show on. That's what Ananias and Sapphira were doing. They were pretending to be something they were not.

0: Pastor Greg Laurie, urging lifestyles of transparent honesty as we walk with the Lord. Good insight today here on A New Beginning. When we're pretending to be a believer, most people can see right through that. And God can always see right through that. How is your relationship with the Lord? Have you ever come to Him and asked Him to forgive you of your sins? Have you decided to follow Him? Pastor Greg, what would you say to the person listening who is not sure if they've ever come to the Lord and asked Him to be their Savior?
1: Yes, I think they need to make this commitment to Christ. Here's what the Bible says. Whoever will call upon the name of the Lord will be saved. So you need to reach out to God. Not just think about it. Not just say, one of these days I would like to. Just do it. In fact, you can do it right now. You say, well, how do I call out to the name of the Lord? You do it through prayer. God is just a prayer away. How about if I lead you in a prayer? And you could pray this prayer after me. You can pray it out loud if you like. You can pray it quietly in your heart. But direct this prayer toward God, and you could pray it after me right now. You ready? Pray this after me. Lord Jesus, I know that I'm a sinner, but I know that you're the Savior, and I want a relationship with you. So as your word says, I'm calling on the name of the Lord. I'm asking you to save me from my sin. And I'm asking that we begin a new relationship today. Thank you for loving me and sending your son Jesus to die on the cross for my sin and then raising him from the dead. I now put my faith and trust in Jesus Christ. And I ask this in Jesus' name. Amen.
0: Amen. 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If not, you can catch up by going to harvest.org. Just look for the message titled Honest to God, or you can subscribe to our podcast free of charge by going to Apple Podcasts, Spotify, or any of the other podcast apps. You know, Pastor Greg, there are times when we have the privilege of praying with someone to accept Christ.
1: Yes.
0: And when that happens, you know, we really want to give them something to follow up.
1: Yeah.
0: And obviously, a Bible is a great option, the best option. And you have a new book, What Every Growing Christian Needs to Know. It kind of sounds like that would be a great introduction to the Christian life.
1: Yeah, I think so, Dave. I think it'd be very helpful because, you know, you wonder, where do I go now? You know, when I became a Christian at the age of 17, no one gave me anything. They didn't give me a Bible. They didn't say, Greg, you need to start going to church now. And the school bell rang because it happened on my high school campus, and I literally had no idea what to do next. And thank God a guy I didn't know from Adam's house cat, and I don't know that Adam had a house cat, but it's an expression. Anyway, this guy named Mark comes up to me. He introduces himself. He takes me to church, and effectively he started to disciple me. That was so important. But I want to help other people sort of be like Mark was to me. And this is a resource you could put in the hands of a new believer. In fact, you could go through it with them, and it would be helpful to you as well. You could break things down and explain it. You could start a little small group and invite new believers over to it. But this is something that will be a blessing to them because, you know, when I read a book, I'm not trying to impress anyone, Dave. I'm not some prolific author. I speak in a very plain, understandable way. And by the way, that's intentional. I heard one great Bible preacher from days gone by who said the objective of preaching is to get the cookies on the bottom shelf where the kids can get to them. So I try to do that. I use humor. I use illustration. I try to write in a language, in a way of speaking that people understand, because I just want them to internalize these truths. You know, and I have to say that the Bible says of Jesus, the common people heard him gladly. He wasn't trying to impress the Pharisees and the Sadducees and the religious elite of the day. In fact, he had some pretty scathing words for them. He was trying to communicate with the regular folk out there who just wanted to get closer to God. So if you want to learn more about how to get the most out of your Bible study and how to pray more effectively and how to share your faith in a way that you'll see results, then you want to order a copy of this new book, What Every Growing Christian Needs to Know.
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2: 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Today on Insight for Living, Pastor Chuck Swindoll has a lesson from Job about how to respond when we are dealing with a friend or a family member who is suffering or in pain. Sometimes it's hard to find the words, but you know, Job went through so much, and Pastor Chuck is going to review some of the lessons that he was able to teach us all this time later that's still relevant today. So keep it right here. 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
10: Who ever suffered without deserving it?
11: How about every martyr? How about the Son of God, who is the innocent Lamb of God, who took away the sins of the world, did no sin, knew no sin, had no sin, nailed to a cross.
12: When someone you love is suffering deeply and it's totally unfair, what do you say to restore their confidence? It's one of the hardest moments any of us will ever face. Today on Insight for Living, Chuck Swindoll takes us deeper into Job's painful exchange with his friend Eliphaz, a man who started gently enough but couldn't resist delivering a verdict. Chuck will show us how accusation has a way of quietly replacing compassion, and how a person drowning in grief doesn't need a lecture. They need a lifeline. Chuck begins with prayer.
10: It's wonderful today, our Father, to look ahead to that happy place where we'll be forever blessed. It makes us homesick as we look back and remember our Savior's love. How marvelous, how wonderful that you flooded us with your love when we weren't lovely, and you found us when we weren't looking. And you gave us dignity and purpose and direction when we were totally confused. So that today we stand in awe of you. We do, our Father. We worship you today in the midst of a world in turmoil and trouble all around. And in the present circumstances of our times, we stand in awe of you. We worship you. But it's when we look ahead and we remember what is before us that we rejoice that the Lord is King, that you are sovereign, you are in control, nothing is out of control, nothing. You saved us in the past because of your love. You enable us to face today and all of its trials. And because of that, we worship you. We stand in awe of you. And we look ahead to that glorious time when we will be gathered with the saints about us. And we will see the one whom, having not seen, we love. In whom, though now we see him not, we rejoice with a joy unspeakable and full of glory. We give to you our King, our God, our loving Savior, in the name of Christ, we pray. And everyone said, Amen.
12: 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Chuck titled today's message, Responding to Bad Counsel.
10: Remember Job? We left him in what we called black pessimism. He was in the hole of depression. Chapter 3. He despised the day he was born. He hated the thought that having been born that he lived. The silence of God was driving him mad, and he did not hold back. He said it all. Three friends sitting nearby sat and listened through it. They'd been there 7 days and seven nights in silence, staring at him. First trying to believe it was really their friend Job. Of course, he looks so different

His face is swollen and is and now scabbed over with these running sores. And if you look closely, there's worms in some of them. It's an ugly scene. And he's comfortable in no position. He doesn't feel comfortable lying down, and so his nights are restless, and they're spent slowly and agonizingly as he tries to get into a position that isn't just painful beyond words. And then the sun rises and bakes itself on him as he sits in the trash heap of the city. Dear wife, unable to help, friends stunned in disbelief. And then when the comforters, so-called, begin to talk, they bring no comfort. I mean, it was bad enough just to have them sit and stare, but it was horrible when they began to give bad counsel. Oh, they didn't mean bad. They didn't, not at first. Maybe never. They just lost sight of their purpose. And what was that? Chapter 2, verse 11. The latter part of the verse tells us why they came. They came to sympathize with him, and they came to comfort him. Good for them. At least they came. The man who was the greatest man in the East, chapter 1 tells us, should have been surrounded by a room full of friends. But three at least came. The first two chapters, get this, and the last 11 verses of chapter 42. First two chapters and the last 11 verses of chapter 42 are narrative, called prose, P-R-O-S-E. They're prose. It's factual. You can understand it. There isn't a lot of mystery. You have questions, of course, with these two chapters. And you're thrilled at the end because it all turns out well. And he gets double everything except children. That probably wouldn't have been a blessing to have twice the number of children. So he gets the same number of kids and twice the other things he had to start with. Terrific. We all like that. We like it when they live happily ever after. But in between, we have poetry. These men write, or these men say, and they, Job no doubt journaled a lot of these things, maybe all of it, and maybe he wondered at times what it meant fully. Okay, that's the first thing I want to tell you. Second, this poetic section, which is the largest part of the book, chapter 3 through 42:5, okay, or 42:6, this poetic section begins as a rather mild discussion. It turns into a rather intense debate, and it ends in heated dispute. You're going to see Eliphaz begins with sort of his hat in his hand as he begins to speak to Job. And toward the end, there's no hat in his hand. I mean, he's got an index finger jammed into this man's sternum, and he is setting him straight. So it begins rather mildly, and it ends in a dispute. Third, the three friends, Eliphaz, Bildad, and Zophar, you'll see their names, by the way, if you're not familiar, in verse 11 of chapter 2, Eliphaz, Bildad, Zophar. These three friends, now get this, it'll help you, and I'll show you in the Bible in a minute. These men speak in cycles. Three cycles. First, Eliphaz, and then Job answers. Then Bildad and Job answers. Then Zophar and Job answers. And round one ends. And then Eliphaz comes back on the scene. He's apparently the oldest of the group. In those days, the oldest were given, you know, priority. So Eliphaz speaks, Job answers. Bildad speaks, Job answers. Zophar speaks, Job answers. Then you get to the third cycle. Zophar's out of the picture. Maybe he got tired, or he just thought, I'm out of here. This is going nowhere. When you get to chapter 32 to 37, a fourth man appears. That's the youngest of the group. He comes out of nowhere. His name is Elihu, E-L-I-H-U. And Elihu just does a monologue, and Job never answers. Maybe by now Job is, oh, man, I have heard all I'm going to listen to. Maybe Job is simply exhausted. Or maybe he doesn't have any

0: answered by now. You've done a lot of talking so far. That first round of dialogue between the three friends and Job, in each case, Job answers each one of them. They meander all around and they talk about all different subjects, but mainly they're there judging Job. Interesting, and I want to mention this here. Eliphaz bases his words on experience. He says more than once, I have seen, I have seen. So in light of what I have seen, I make these statements about your situation, Job. Now, Bildad bases his on tradition. It says in chapter 8, verse 8, inquire of past generations. And he appeals to Job to go back into the annals of history and recall what had happened there. And in light of that, tradition teaches us this. When you get to Zophar, who is the harshest of the three, he throws tack to the winds and he comes right at Job with both fists. His words are based on assumptions. Let me add here, all three are legalistic, all three are judgmental, all three are condemning, and all three offer shame-based counsel. Sometimes you'll shake your head and say, why in the world would they say that to somebody they had called their friend? But you know what? Just an aside, sometimes we do that. Sometimes we do that. We're so intense to set the thing straight that we just come right to it. We say things like, let me just cut to the chase. Boom! And boy, did we ever, we run over them. We not only cut to the chase, we do a little slaughtering verbally. It's like a verbal fist fight. So that happens in the first cycle. Look at 15:1. Eliphaz responded. That's his second speech. And then you keep going through 16:1. Job answered. You go all the way through that cycle. All three men speak till the end of chapter 21. Notice that. End of round two. Bell rings. They go to their corners. Take a deep breath. Round three. Chapter 22, verse 1. All the way through to 31:40. That's enough of that. You've got the idea. I wanted you to get a structure of how the book is laid out. And each time, be sure you check the beginning of the chapter so you'll know who's speaking. And you know why he's answering. If you go back and see what was said, then you'll be able to tie it together. And I'll do my best to keep it interesting. I know that it just seems a little weighty. Little. Only Cynthia could tell you. I don't know how many times this week I said, man, what in the world is this about? Good night. You know, and I got to preach in about 2 days here. I got to get this thing. This is not easy study. And therefore, to keep it as meaningful, I am not going to do a verse by verse. I'm going to do sections of it that I hope will help you be able to identify. Scout's honor. I'll do my best to keep any of it from being boring. I don't like boring people. And so I don't think Job will do that, but I can do that. And so I'll try to stay with what Job writes and see if we can draw some sense out of this. Now, remember last time? Job 3, he's in a hole. And he pops up and he says some things. And he really dumps it. I mean, he just dumps it. And these three guys are going, oh, man, I never heard Job say things like this. And of course, they've never been there. They've never probably had a boil. And this guy looks like one big pus pocket sitting there in this trash heap. And so Eliphaz decides it's time to say something. Now, let's have a little fun with this, okay? It's kind of like we guys have had fights with our wives, okay? Don't look like that. You have, and I have. And so maybe like the second night you've been on a patio and you decide you'd like to come in and kind of get cleaned up. You push the door open. You go, hi, you know, nice hair or something like that. You know, just kind of breaking in. That's kind of the way Eliphaz starts because Job is and he's really unloaded on him. And so Eliphaz goes, verse 1, the Temanite answered, if one ventures a word with you, will you become impatient? You said things like that to your wife, right? Now, if I just want to kind of you know, want to talk, you know, maybe an issue or something here we could sort of ease into. That's the kind of the tone of it. But who can refrain from speaking? I mean, silence isn't solving anything. Our daughter Carissa sent me a cute picture a week and a half ago of a couple of lions. It's really, really cute. And one was a male lion, and he's got mane, you know, the big chunk of mane around him. And the other is a lioness, and she's obviously had cubs. And so she's kind of hanging down to the ground, and he's coming by for a little visit, you know. And she is like, rah! You know, and she's got her paw up like this, and fangs are out like this. And he's like, hmm. And Chris and I kind of went back and forth and did captions, none of which I'm going to share with any of you today. But we had a little fun with this lioness who's, and this old guy is going, ooh. Well, that's Eliphaz. He's kind of, ooh. If I wanted to bring, you know, subject up, I behold Job. And he begins very honestly, verse 3, you have admonished many, you have strengthened weak hands. You do that when you're trying to get a word in, you know. Oh, honey, you've handled things so well. I mean, look at this place. It's clean because of you. And it's just wonderful. And Eliphaz is kind of trying to get a word in. And he says, your words have helped the tottering to stand. And they have. It's not flattery. They have. And you have strengthened feeble knees. And he had. But. Now, when you get to but, your ears look like a Doberman. You go, where's he going now? Because it's called a contrastive particle. And at this point, he's going to turn a corner and really get a jab in. But he's going to do it kind of gently. He says, but now it has come to you and you're impatient. You spend all your life giving other people counsel and telling people how to stand firm and how to make it. And now this thing has happened to you. And now we get a chapter, a blast out of you. It touches you and you are dismayed. See the poetry? It has come to you, verse 5, and you are impatient. It touches you and you are dismayed. Is not your fear of God your confidence and the integrity of your ways your hope? Isn't that what it's about, Job? I mean, I'm not questioning your integrity. But you're impatient with this. And then when he gets Job kind of strung out, listen to the twist in the knife. Remember now, whoever perished being innocent? Or where were the upright destroyed? According to what I've seen, see the experience? According to what I've seen, those who plow iniquity and those who sow trouble harvest it. Got it? I mean, Job, you're getting what you deserve. The message reads, would you mind if I said something to you? Under the circumstances, it's hard to keep quiet. You yourself have done this plenty of times, spoken words that clarify, encourage those who were about to quit. Your words have put stumbling people on their feet, put fresh hope in people about to collapse. But now, you're the one in trouble. You're hurting. You've been hit hard, and you're reeling from the blows. But shouldn't your devout life give you confidence now? Shouldn't your exemplary life give you hope? Think. Has a truly innocent person ever ended up on the scrap heap? There's shame in that. I mean, Job, if you're that innocent, why are you here? I mean, I've observed that people suffer like this when they got sin in their life. Oh, boy. I mean, let the shame begin. Don't ever go there. Don't go there. Serves no one any good. If he's there to sympathize and comfort, that's a weird way to do it. You ever been helped really help when you're really down low and someone says, I mean, I'm not surprised you aren't lower. I mean, especially having been a hypocrite, you thought, I mean, you led all of us to believe you, this guy in a white armor and shining armor, and run around like Mr. Big. And think about it, Job. Think of the syllogism. All suffering is punishment for sin. Your suffering is punishment for sin. This happens all the time. It's bad counsel. Especially when it isn't true. Who ever suffered without deserving it? How about every martyr? How about every martyr? How about the Son of God, who is the innocent Lamb of God, who took away the sins of the world, did no sin, knew no sin, had no sin, nailed to a cross. And he's the one who says, Father, forgive them. They don't even know what they're doing. The classic example of unjust suffering is the Savior's crucifixion. And Eliphaz, you are out to lunch. I don't care how old you are. I don't care how many experiences you've had. You got no right to say that to a man of integrity. Nor do you and I. Let's be really careful what we let come out of our throats. Let's be really careful. But the problem is, he's not through. He keeps on, talks about visions in the night over there in verse 13, and talks about the generality, and it's true that mankind is not perfect before God, and we have a maker, and he's the perfect one. We're not. As a matter of fact, he's got it right in chapter 5 and verse 7. We are born to trouble as the sparks fly upward. That's true. That's true. And Job, that's what's happening. But if he had just stopped there, look at verse 8. Little pride seeps in. Now, as for me, I would seek God. I would seek God, and I would place my cause before God. Now, that's what I would do. Implying, you haven't done that. How does he know what Job has done? You don't always seek God verbally. Sometime in the silence you seek God deeply. I mean, God is the one who does great and unsearchable things. He does wonders without number. I know that, Job could have said. I'm not sitting here like a dummy. I know that God does great and wonderful things. I am covered with boils, and I've done nothing wrong. And you're giving me great theology with no understanding. Please. Please. He has the audacity to say at the end of verse 17, you should not despise the discipline of the Almighty, Job. You're suffering because you're guilty. You're getting just what you deserve. You're not listening to the Lord's reproofs. As a matter of fact, in the long run, you're going to be just fine. Isn't that sweet? Look at verse 25. You will know also that we're in chapter 5, 525. You will know also that your descendants will be many, your offspring as the grass of the earth. You will come to the grave in full vigor, like the stacking of grain in its season. Behold this. We have investigated this, and that is the way it is. Hear it and know it for yourself. That's the answer, Job. Done. No charge. Glad to give that to you. Peace of my mind I couldn't afford to lose. Before I move any further, let me say that accusation replaced compassion somewhere in Eliphaz's delivery. And don't think Job missed it. A sick person doesn't lack discernment. People who are hurting don't need a coarse sandpaper and a kind of a mixture of Genghis Khan and Mike Tyson rolled into one verbal reproof. Please. If you don't know, and if you don't have God's clear mind with facts to prove it, please, just love them and stay quiet. If there is insight to be gained, it will be gained through the comfort and tender mercy of friends.
1: If you've ever been on the receiving end of words that stung when they should have soothed, well, today's Insight for Living is for you. Chuck Swindoll reminded us that accusation and compassion can't occupy the same space. A person who's hurting isn't without discernment. They know the difference. And sometimes the most powerful thing a friend can offer is simply their quiet, caring presence. Here at Insight for Living, we understand you may come to this daily program carrying significant burdens that are weighing you down. In fact, maybe you're in the middle of a battle against discouragement yourself right now. You can't seem to rise above it. Well, all of us at Insight for Living care deeply about you. 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Finally, a heads up on something special that's coming this fall. Behind the scenes, Chuck has been working on a personal memoir, and we'd like to send you a copy as soon as it comes out. The title is Awakened by Grace. If you'd like to be one of the first to learn about its release, we invite you to sign up to receive a notification by going to insight.org/memoir. 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What do you say when a friend gives you bad counsel? I'm Bill Meyer. 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
2: 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I'm your host, Lynn Hackman. Hey, mark your calendars. The 61st annual Mayor's Prayer Breakfast is coming up on September 18th at the Irvine Marriott Hotel here in Orange County. It's hosted by the Orange Coast Christian Outreach. And if you didn't catch my interview with the Honorable John Morlock, our former state senator, on K-Wave Community Connection about the event, he MCs the event every year, and he is hilarious, I think. 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But you can get more information about the 61st Mayor's Prayer Breakfast at occhristianoutreach.org. And you actually, it is one of the better, it's an early morning. I think it starts at 7 a.m., but I'll tell you, it's one of, I think, the best. It's more of a, well, it's a lot of mayors and elected officials. We have Marines there, but it's one of the better events throughout the year, in my opinion, here in Orange County. So check it out, and you can get more information, like I said, at occhristianoutreach.org. Jim Daly and John Fuller are going to welcome Kathy Cook. She's the founder of Celebrate Kids, and she's an author and a speaker, and they're going to look at the different personality types of children and how parents and grandparents can identify these types of personalities. And, you know, some kids are quiet and kind of introverted. Others are outgoing, and they're just, you know, everything that comes into their head comes out of their mouth. Some are kind of in between that. There's all kinds of different learning styles, and they're all okay. There's nothing wrong with any of them. It's just, you know, special smarts that each child possesses is what she's going to be talking about, and raising children to love the Lord in their own special way. So it's a great conversation they're going to have. So keep it right here. Focus on the Family is coming up next.
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5: When someone asked W.C. 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
12: So we don't need to say things like, how did the other kids do? And we don't need to say things, well, your brother, you know, dot, dot, dot. No, you're a standalone individual created in the image of God for His glory, and these are the things that you're able to do really well.
13: I wonder if you've ever had a child ask, Mom, Dad, am I smart? How do you answer that question? It really makes a big difference, and we're going to talk about ways to appropriately respond here today on Focus on the Family with Jim Daly. This is going to be a fascinating conversation about raising children who understand their identity in Christ. Thanks for joining us. I'm John Fuller.
14: John, I love this idea that children are born with a bent. What does that mean? That's for parents to figure out. You know, they like to talk, they don't like to talk, they think more than they speak, etc. And it starts to show pretty early. I'm amazed at how early it does show up. I think our guest is going to say that might be not exactly the right question. It's more like, what smarts do I have, maybe, you know, because I think Kathy Cook is really into identifying the smarts that every child has, but there's different categories. And that's a great blessing to know that you're in a good place as a parent, that your children can grow up confident and thinking, okay, I've got two or three of eight smart types. And that's what we're going to talk about today. Psalm 139:13-14 says, For you formed my inner parts, you knitted me together in my mother's womb. I praise you, for I'm fearfully and wonderfully made. Isn't that great?
13: It is.
14: Fearfully
13: insurance.
14: And wonderfully made.
13: Yeah.
14: The Lord tells the prophet Jeremiah that before I formed you in the womb, I knew you. And so it goes in Scripture. God knows you. He knows everything about you. And today we're going to talk about how to identify as a parent those great smarts that each child has.
13: Mm-hmm. And Dr. Kathy Cook has been studying this topic of intelligence for a number of years. More than 30 years, I think, and she's a speaker, author, researcher, and the founder of Celebrate Kids, a ministry dedicated to equipping parents and caregivers and the body of Christ to help children feel seen and heard. Always a popular guest here, Dr. Kathy's book is called 8 Great Smarts, Discover and Nurture Your Child's Intelligences, and of course we have copies of that book here.
14: Kathy, welcome back to Focus on the Family.
15: I am so glad to be here, Jim. Thank you.
14: Now, you know, people love hearing from you. You
15: oh,
14: do know this, don't you? I mean,
15: thank
14: people
15: you.
14: Just love your insights and, you know, you're right up there. I love Kevin Lehman with the Birth Order book or Gary Chapman with the Love Languages. You're right in there now.
15: Oh,
14: I mean, you've
15: you.
14: Identified something that I think the Lord has anointed and really blessed. And being able to identify, you know, your kids' geniuses or smartness.
15: Yeah.
14: I'm not sure what the right grammatical thing is there. But in the opening, talking about that question, so, you know, inevitably, just about every child comes home from school, maybe didn't get the best grade on a spelling bee. It starts early.
15: Right.
14: And the child says to mom and dad, am I smart? What do you say?
15: Well, depending upon the situation, of course you are, is a great response. Sometimes I would say, hey, you know, of course you are because God made you smart. God doesn't make stupid people. Like, I like to tell children that stupid is their choice. And I would be careful about using the word stupid. So our listeners can decide whether or not their kids can handle that.
14: The infamous S word.
15: Exactly. But, you know, God makes people capable of being smart. It's all based on the decisions we make and the worldview that we root those in, which is why we would believe in a biblical Christian worldview being so important. So the question today is not, you know, am I smart or even, well, how smart am I? Which is bully playground language from our era. You know, I'm smarter than you are.
14: Yeah.
15: We either said it or we heard it. That was a pretty common thing. But today I'm so excited that the question is, well, how am I smart? And then, you know, why did God make me this way? Like, what a gift to give young children and teenagers an idea that God chose this for them and there's a reason for it.
14: Yeah. You know, I think this is fair, the understanding that we can develop in the ways that we're smart and how it affects our identity.
15: Yes.
14: You know, you think about that. I mean, if you speak a little differently, people will think you're not very bright, even though you could be incredibly bright.
15: Right.
14: I think it was, wasn't it Edison that he had a hearing issue and they thought he was underperforming in school. I mean, the guy that eventually became one of the greatest inventors of all time.
15: Mm-hmm.
14: But there's an example of a handicap causing people around him to think, you know, I think they went to his mom and said, you know, he's really not a very bright student. Edison.
15: Right. They were wrong.
14: Yeah. Right. But I mean, what a great picture of what you're trying to say. Mm-hmm. There can be a lot of things that, and you also speak to that idea of identity.
15: Mm-hmm. Oh, we teach about it all the time, Jim. Identity controls behavior. Who I think I am is who I will be. And if our children don't think they're smart, then they think God skipped them, you know, in the assembly line. And, of course, he doesn't have an assembly line approach. As you read from the scripture to start the show, he knits us together, which is a precise skill. He's very careful at that.
14: And unique.
15: And unique. Yeah, he chooses us to be who we are. And to know that in our knowing is just different. For kids to go, hey, I'm picture smart. My brother's logic smart, but I'm smart too in a different way. And God wants me to be smart this way.
14: And we're going to hit all of that. Let's hit the smarts. Let's list them, and then we're going to begin to go through them. So
15: okay.
14: What are the 8 smarts?
15: Yeah, we have all 8, which is God's generosity, right? So we're word smart, we think with words. When we're being logic smart, we think with questions. When we're being picture smart, we think with our eyes in visuals. When we are being music smart, we think with rhythms and melodies. When we are being body smart, we think with movement and touch. When we're being nature smart, we think with patterns. When we're being people smart, we think with other people. And when we're being self smart, we think deeply inside of ourselves.
14: Yeah, wow.
15: And we have all 8.
14: Yeah.
15: The capacity for all 8.
14: So you can function in any of them, I would think.
15: Yes, and you know what's amazing?
14: You just have bents, like I said in the beginning.
15: I love that you said that. We can choose to go to that part of the brain.
14: Yeah.
15: If I walk into a Sunday school class and I know that I'm going to need to be thinking with words and thinking with questions, I can choose to go into that space and shut off the visual imagination if I feel like it would help me.
14: Yeah.
15: We have some power there.
14: You know, in our parenting role, this is the one thing I hear from all the parenting experts, is you have to know your child. That's a big word, to know your child. It's this thing.
15: Yes.
14: How do they learn? How do they express their smarts?
15: Yes.
14: Right?
15: Yes.
14: And you need to be a student of your child to really know them.
15: Oh, please. Absolutely. You know what, Jim? God knows us. Like, God knew us before he formed us. So we are drawn to people who know us. If you want to have influence over your children, know them, because they will come to you. Otherwise, you're going to go to an AI chatbot because they believe the lie that they're known there. Mm. Know them. Talk their language. Welcome them into your world and allow them to be successful, and then acknowledge that they've pleased the Lord and that they've pleased you, and they're going to want to spend time with you. And that changes everything.
14: Yeah.
15: Grandparents, parents, older siblings, teachers can do this too. Sunday school teachers can do this too.
14: Well, and I think as parents, we're busy and we can easily justify, I got a lot on my plate.
15: Absolutely.
14: But it really is kind of the core ingredient is loving and knowing your child. That's like job one.
15: Please.
14: For all of us.
15: Yes.
14: I'm singing
15: yes.
14: all your tunes.
15: You're doing such a great job. You know,
14: I feel compelled. I mean, I just want to be that dad.
15: I love that about both of you guys.
14: Yeah.
15: You know, and to like our children. Children tell me on a regular basis, you know, Dr. Kathy, they have to love me. They don't have a choice, you know, which is kind of true. But then they'll say, but I wish they would like me. And they feel liked when we hang out with them. They feel liked when we say, hey, do you want to shoot hoops? They feel liked when we say, hey, do you want to play checkers again? It was so much fun last night.
14: That's so good.
15: When we come in their direction, they feel valued, and that, again, that changes everything.
14: All right, coming back to the list, word smart is first. You are a word person.
15: Maybe so
14: that's why it's first. But
15: describe
14: word smart, and what is it?
15: Yeah, word smart people think with words, so they read, write, speak, and listen. And the reason it's first is that it's what I call a school smart. It's not the most important smart. However, in traditional schooling and often in a Sunday school church setting, you know, what do? We read, write, speak, and listen. So these children who have been gifted by God with brain cells in that part of the brain are going to feel smarter than others, and school is a safer place for them to be.
14: Yeah.
15: So these are the readers, writers, speakers, and listeners. They're not afraid of, you know, writing papers and not afraid of reading out loud for the most part.
14: Yeah. No, I so appreciate that. You know, I'm thinking of how these psychological tests all kind of collide. And, of course, you have a PhD, but I look at, I think it was the DISC test, you know, D-I-S-C.
15: Right.
14: And I think it was that one. But it described your approach, like if you're a verbal person.
15: Mm-hmm.
14: So, I mean, one of the things that really caught my attention with that is said, when I'm under pressure, I can lean into verbal attack because I'm a verbal person.
15: Right.
14: And isn't it interesting how all these things kind of orbit the same truth of God's word? I mean, they're identifying the way God has created us and kind of the limitations we experience in this life with personality. Mm. We're all unique, but we all kind of have core emotions like that. So a verbal person, one of the downsides of them is the way they fight their way out of a bag is by verbal attack, because that's my asset. That's my sword.
15: Right. You know what? We misbehave with our strengths.
14: Ooh, interesting.
15: Okay.
14: Yes.
15: Like, I think our weaknesses are, or for parents and grandparents who are listening, the children's weaknesses concern us, and we're on our knees and we pray. I pray we do that. But their strengths drive us nuts, because too much of a good thing isn't a good thing. You know, so too much talking, would you just go away? You know, and if I would have been raised that way, I wouldn't be here on the radio with you today. So we have to see that, this is a strength to develop, not a problem to eliminate.
14: Yeah.
15: And that's a powerful choice that parents have.
14: You know, and it's hard to, I can remember being 5 years old. I said this last time we were together. And Penny, my mom's best friend, Penny Mitchell, and I remember she said to me, man, you've got diarrhea of the mouth. And it crushed me to where I just didn't talk the rest of the day. I thought, okay, that's a bad thing. I'm talking too much as a 5-year-old. And I overcame it, and I didn't have to go to counseling for it. So I don't want to be too much on Penny. I was just talking too much. But speak to that general concept of a word-smart child who is going to be perceived as talking too much.
15: Exactly. And, I mean, that was unnecessary for her to say it that way. I understand what she was trying to say. Like, I've taught parents to say that their ears are full. You know, my ears are full. Like, I can't handle this right now.
14: Good.
15: And
14: like
15: one
14: that.
15: Little 5-year-old said,
14: it's a little nicer.
15: Yeah, but the 5-year-old said, well, Mom, just tip your head over and just knock the words will fall out. You know?
14: That's a word smart kid.
15: Yeah, it is. You know?
14: Yeah.
15: But the point is that really for all of the 8, you know, anything well done, you know, is badly done. But those, again, I was a chatty Cathy from the time I was about 3 years old. I loved a thesaurus when I was a kid. I was in children's
14: that was your favorite book.
15: It was.
14: Said.
15: I know. And
14: a thesaurus.
15: People think that that's crazy, but I was, even back then, interested in words. I've now written 9 books using a thesaurus. Childhood causes adulthood. Look who you've become and what you're doing. Today comes before tomorrow.
14: Pretty funny.
15: And my parents, though, you know, they saw all the words in me as a strength to develop. Mm. So they taught my brother and myself to listen. They taught me to not overwhelm with words. Because you know what? Satan, if I can go here, guys, Satan wants our strengths for his kingdom. So those of us who are word smart, we can gossip, tease, name call, demand the last word, impress with all that we know, lie and not get caught. And then Satan wins. If that would became my reputation, my ministry would be done. So to be the parent who challenges children with biblical character, to have respect for yourself and for others, and to have self-control. And so you learn to not speak even though you want to, and you learn to listen well. Otherwise, the gift that God's giving you, Ephesians 2:10, Psalm 139, becomes a liability. Yeah. And then parents say, don't, like this woman who called it out, and then you don't, and then God loses, and you lose because you don't get the joy of serving through the gift that was chosen for you.
14: I must say, I think it only lasted an afternoon.
15: I mean, praise God that I didn't talk.
14: I overcame it quickly.
15: Yeah, praise
14: God.
15: Go
14: right back to talking.
15: Yeah.
14: But again, it's that thing of being a good parent, a healthy parent, and knowing how to interact with your child.
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14: Kathy, the second smart you highlight is logic smart. Now, what person doesn't want to be known as logic smart?
15: Mm.
14: We all do, because it's so vaulted in the culture. I'm logical.
15: Good
14: I'm void
15: point.
14: Of emotion. Whoa. This is Spock from Star Trek. I'm a walking computer. I'm so logical. But speak to that smart, and what does it look like?
15: Right. It's so fun. These are the people who think with questions, and they love it when things make sense. So they tend to gravitate toward math because math makes sense. Not everybody might agree, but it does.
14: It's logical.
15: You know, 2 + 2 is always 4.
14: Yeah.
15: And 22 + 22 is always 44. And logic smart children and adults tend to gravitate towards science, because they love to discover truth. In fact, highly logical people would rather discover truth than be taught truth.
14: Oh, interesting.
15: So when you say to a kid, don't touch that, they're like, oh, what's going to happen? This is going to be so cool. And they touch it and complain, and then you yell because they touched it. But they were logical. Well, you wouldn't yell because you're a Christian. But, you know, the kids are like, no, I just had to know what would happen if I touched it. So logic smart kids love to discover truth. They love it when the world makes sense. They like probably science and math. They like discovering. So scripture's complex for them. And the fact that Jesus went to the cross for them, like, why would he have done that? Like, I didn't even know him or ask him to.
14: Right.
15: That's overwhelming. Spelling, you guys know that spelling isn't my strength. I still write books and I haven't earned a PhD. But the English language makes no sense. So for someone who's logic smart like I am, you know, the fact that the E at the end of the word doesn't make the first vowel long is right. Somewhat overwhelming. Or my last name, spelled K-O-C-H, which we pronounce Cook, that's just bizarre, which is why I go by Dr. Kathy professionally.
14: Right.
15: Yeah.
14: Or knife.
15: And the only knife and, you know, quicksand is slow, by the way. I mean, the English language is bizarre. So logic smart children see that the reason that we might struggle with something is how we're smart.
14: Yeah.
15: So if you struggle with spelling, it might be because you're smart in a logic smart way, and you get quickly irritated by that. And so it's not that you're dumb. You're actually smart in a particular way. And let me just add too, Jim, the only reason it's number 2 on the way that I present them in my book is that it also is a school smart. Because what do we do all day in school? We ask and answer questions. And science and math are, you know, obviously important disciplines.
14: Let me ask you this distinction with the logic smart child. When you start, you know, talking about little deeper things, depending upon their age, but the truth of God's word, that he is truth, they would probably struggle a little bit with that concept, I would think. Like, how do we know that? I know 2 + 2 = 4.
15: Right.
14: But how do I know the Bible is true?
15: Exactly. Yeah, they're going to probably have more doubts. So you
14: don't become irritated with the logic child. You need to think through how you're going to parent that differently.
15: Come on. I mean, what a compliment that they've admitted to you that they're confused. Like, if you're a Christ follower and the most important thing for you is that your children know, love, serve, glorify God, and they're confused, Like, but they come to you, like, praise the Lord that they're safe with you. You know, Daddy, I don't understand. So you use cross-referencing and you look at the same concept in all four of the Gospels and you have the children's pastor on speed dial, perhaps, you know, and you do what you can do to find out how you can explain truth to a 7-year-old. And you just hang in there and you say, you know, son, there'll be a day when I believe you're going to understand in your spirit. Because, right, the Holy Spirit's role is to teach, convict, and comfort us where it's going to be really, really hard. I came to faith in Christ for wisdom. You know, most people come to faith in Christ for love. I'm an introvert from a really close family. Colossians 2:3 was my victory verse, that in Christ is hidden all wisdom and knowledge. My pastor, to God be the glory, figured out I wasn't looking for love. Now, once I trusted Christ, I knew the depth of his love. But that wasn't the appeal for me, because I thought I had enough. What I wanted was answers to my questions.
14: Right.
15: And he, praise God, didn't dismiss me, didn't slap my hand, but hung out with me and showed me that I was looking for the same God others were looking for, and I was coming to it with a different pathway. Yeah. And you might have a kid like that, so then you say, hey, God is wise, God knows all things, and hang out with him, and he'll teach you all things.
14: Yeah. You know, as a parent, you can sometimes not see clearly where the bent of your child might be in these 8 that we're talking about. Mm-hmm. I remember Trent, when he got his license, he actually waited till 17. Mm-hmm. And I remember I put the curfew on him. You know, if you're going to be out, you're home by midnight, because nothing good happens after midnight. This is how you know you have a logic-driven child. And he goes, do you have empirical data that supports that?
15: Did he really?
14: That's exactly what he said.
15: That's hysterical.
14: And I went, yeah, me. When I was 16, I shouldn't have stayed out after midnight. But isn't that true? I mean, that's an example of where you need to tune in. Because that's the filter in which he was like, prove it to me.
15: Oh, that's so good.
14: Yeah, how do you know that?
15: Right. And then this is where we say, son, please trust me. Yeah. Like, I've lived longer than you, and I know more than
14: and
15: you.
14: And he wasn't being a smart aleck.
15: No, just
14: he
15: was
14: being
15: he
14: a
15: was.
14: Scientist.
15: Yeah,
14: where'd you get that data?
15: Wow.
14: Isn't that funny?
15: Oh, it is.
14: But it's so true.
15: Can I ask a question, Jim?
14: Uh-huh.
15: Has that shown up in his whole life?
14: Oh, yeah, he's doing his master's in biochemistry right now.
15: Bingo. See, and if you would have handled that badly, he might have been afraid of questions and afraid of data even, and he wouldn't be doing what he's doing.
14: No, I mean, it's been fun to watch that whole logic thing develop.
15: Oh, that's so cool.
14: I mean, he's into all the logic.
15: Oh.
14: Yeah.
13: You talked in the book, related to the logic smart child, how it's important for us as parents to foster in them a respect for others and kind of a self-respect. Why is that important, and how do we do that practically?
15: Oh, thanks for asking that. So respect for others matters greatly because, you know, maybe there's somebody who's not ready to handle that question or that answer, and we know that intuitively, so we don't put them in a position where they're going to feel dumb. Or maybe there's somebody we're with who's very logic smart like we are, and they want to figure it out on their own. So we let them discover it so they have that joy of getting the answer right before we gave the answer away. Self-respect is, you know, I know who I am, and I'm going to be that to the glory of God. So I'm going to search for truth, and I'm going to search for answers, and I'm going to be, you know, excited that God made me this way without being prideful. Those would be some of the quick answers. I think respect for others, because we live in community. Respect for myself so that I use the strengths for good and not bad. You know, John, logic smart people can either blow up a chem lab, or they can prevent the chem lab from being blown up.
14: Mm-hmm.
15: Logic smart people can solve problems, but I know they can also create problems for other people to solve. And that's a very fine line. And when parents ask their children to be smart with their smarts, they're going to grow into that life. You teach character through the scripture, through the model of your life, and through the words that you teach, and through correcting. We have to say to our children, that was sin. I'm so disappointed in your choice. We have to call it out and say, here's a better way for you to have handled that.
14: Yeah, that's so good. I want to ask you this one. I actually did a wedding the other day.
15: Cool.
14: And officiated it. I think I've done 4 here in Colorado.
15: Oh, that's such an honor.
14: It was an honor. And the groom's father came up to me, and I was complimenting him on his son. He's just a great guy. Mm-hmm. You know, you could see it. And he said, well, my pastor taught me to raise character, not to raise characters.
15: What
14: a great line.
13: Yeah.
14: You know, to raise character. And that's my question. When you're looking at all these smarts, and as a parent, you're trying to develop their character as well. Is that unique when you look at the smarts and how you go about developing character? Because character sounds pretty set, that you're truthful, that you're loving, that you're kind, that you hopefully are developing the heart of God as you're growing up.
15: Right.
14: And as a parent, you want to see that. Is that different with the logic kid and the word smart kid? And how
15: it
14: do
15: can
14: we,
15: be.
14: How do we, yeah, so speak to that.
15: No, that's really a good question. So if I was raising a word smart child, I would speak the truth. And I might sit down, you know, go for a, you know, a donut date, maybe go for a, just go out and talk and walk in the park and talk it out and
14: yeah.
15: explain it and define it.
14: And don't
15: it.
14: Be short of patience with doing that.
15: Right.
14: That's the point.
15: Right.
14: You got to know your child needs to hear this from you and interact
15: right.
14: with you this way.
15: Right.
14: Because we can be kind of like, can we get this done? It's 5 minutes.
15: Oh, totally. But you know what? You guys, character is the hardest thing we'll ever teach.
14: Yeah.
15: Because it goes against the sin nature. So we have to hang in there. And when you know the smarts, you know how to teach. So with Logic Smart, questions and answers, cause effect. If you said that, what do you think would happen?
14: Yeah.
15: You know, if you stole that donut and you did get away with it and you ate it before anyone knew that you had done it, how do you think you'd feel? So would you really want to do that?
14: Right.
15: If somebody is picture smart, you would help them maybe draw the best answer, et cetera. So I do think the smarts give us specific language through which we can embrace our kids, which makes it just easier. And it also helps us
14: yeah.
15: figure out who we are.
14: Yeah.
15: So we're modeling to be good,
14: yeah.
15: if you will.
14: Picture smart, you mentioned it. Let's
15: yeah.
14: cover that one as well. What is
15: yeah.
14: picture smart? So we have word smart, we have logic smart, now we have yeah. picture smart.
15: Right. And now the order doesn't matter. Those were the first two because of the school connection. Picture smart kids and adults think with visuals in their mind. They have a vivid imagination usually. If I say that, you know, there's a duck in the lake, they can see it before they can actually see the duck in the lake. They think with their eyes. And they also think with the pictures on paper. They'll doodle and they'll draw and they'll turn the page and see the picture before they see the words on the page. They might remember how something looks by the shape and the design and by the color. So they're interested in art. They're interested in creativity and design. History is probably one of their strengths because they remember what they're reading. They see what they're reading.
14: Mm.
15: Bible also. In fact, these are the children who tell me they know what God looks like because they've seen him when they pray,
14: mm.
15: which is beautiful.
14: Yeah. It's so good, though. Yeah, you just have to have that imagination as a parent, which is great to think about how you communicate with each child.
15: And to remember, Jim, that they're not created in our image.
14: Oh.
15: They're created in God's. Really,
14: ooh,
15: like as an example.
14: That kind of hurt.
15: Well,
14: I don't know why I felt that knife, but I did.
15: And they will become much like you because you're influencing
14: yeah.
15: them. But as an example, I'm not very picture smart. So if I had a little, if I had a daughter, you know, mommy, God showed me what to do. I'd be like, no, he doesn't do that.
14: Yeah.
15: Well, he doesn't do it for me because I'm word smart and logic smart. So God communicates to me through the written word and through the voice, if you will, in the scripture. But yeah, if I had a kid and that kid was picture smart, that would be because God has a sense of humor and he would want me to develop an ability I don't naturally have. And then I would say to my kid, tell me what God showed you.
14: So let's say, and I'm sure genetics can play into this, but I'm thinking of the engineer and the accountant, mom and dad.
15: Yes.
14: And they have the picture smart kid.
15: Right.
14: I mean, you've got to think about how do I relate to this kid who's thinking in pictures and I think in numbers.
15: Yeah.
14: What's some advice for that parent to be able to communicate with that picture smart kid when you're coming from that background?
15: Right. Really compassionate question. First, we can remember we have all eight. We have the capacity for all eight. We usually have a few that are stronger and a few that we don't use easily. But these parents do have the picture smart ability. In fact, engineering is picture smart.
14: Oh.
15: My dad was a gifted engineer and he could hang, no joke, he could hang a picture above the couch exactly in the middle without measuring. Like a centimeter
14: off.
15: No, no,
14: no. Gene told me that's impossible.
15: No. With the right kind of mind, it's possible. And his particular job as an engineer was very much based on the picture smart part of his mind. So I would want parents to not assume they can't relate. And then we say to our kid, hey, explain that longer. Give me more information so I can relate to what it is that you're struggling with or that I can relate to the joy that you're expressing because I don't see the world the way you see it.
14: Yeah.
15: God's made you uniquely beautiful for our family. Tell me more.
14: Yeah, that's so good. Kathy, we're going to come back next time and cover more of the eight. So let's do that. Today has been great. It's
15: Thanks.
14: Been insightful.
15: Mm-hmm.
14: I hope you're connected with it. I'm certainly connected with the content. And I appreciate it. Thanks for all the research. Man, the fact that you did a PhD in this so you could be here now talking about it, that's awesome.
15: Thank you.
14: And it's a wonderful resource that you've created, Eight Great Smarts. And this is something you need. And if you can make a gift of any amount, if you could do it monthly, that helps us tremendously, a one-time gift as well. But send it, and we'll send you a copy of the book as our way of saying thank you.
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14: You know, John, it's so important for people to understand the mechanism of what we're talking about. You know, people send a check to Focus on the Family. It's done. And I'll meet some of those folks, obviously, when I'm on the road traveling, and I'll express my thanks to them. But I want this testimony to be yours, because you're helping Focus do the work. I mean, we're here doing the hands and feet of it, but you make it happen. Let me read this to you. It was a note from Kim, and she was going through some difficulties in her marriage. And this is what she wrote. Thanks to your resources, encouragement, and biblical teaching, our marriage is growing stronger every day. Mm. I'm deeply grateful for how Focus on the Family, let me just say, you have supported us on this journey. I also recommend your shows to friends who could benefit from the wisdom and encouragement you provide. I'm honored to be a monthly supporter of your ministry, helping marriages, strengthening families, standing for adoption, protecting the unborn, and supporting those in abusive situations. Your ministry, our ministry, has truly made a lasting difference in my life and marriage.
15: Beautiful.
14: Isn't that great?
15: Beautiful.
14: I mean, and thank the Lord for Kim, who caught it and actually is now kind of paying it forward, right, and making sure other people can benefit from the resources here at Focus. Okay, Dr. Kathy, we'll come back next time and keep it rolling. Can we do it?
15: Let's do it, for sure.
14: Okay.
13: 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I'm John Fuller, inviting you back as we continue the conversation with Dr. Kathy and once again help you and your family thrive in Christ.
2: 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I'm your host, Lynn Hackman. A very happy Thursday to you all. Pastor Chuck Smith is going to turn to 1 John chapter 5, verse 9 today. That's coming up on the Word for today, and it is a lesson about believing the things other people say, but then doubting God. Well, that's not what we should be doing. But first, we're going to bring you the K-Wave news and weather brief, easy for me to say, with Phil Ross. So keep it right here. 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
16: Hi, I'm Johnny Erickson Tata. 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Using what they learned, they started hanging out with a group of students in the special needs program. Kyle, one of the fifth graders, said, "We were all kind of nervous, but then we kept doing it, and it got more comfortable, and we all became good friends." Over time, the fifth graders noticed that their new friends were limited on where they could play. And guess what? They came up with a plan to make the playground accessible. The community got involved, and now a fully accessible playground is part of the school. Those fifth graders now understand Philippians chapter 2, verse 4, where it says, "Don't look out only for your own interests, but take an interest in others." 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
14: It's 2 minutes after noon, and here's your news on K-Wave. The deadline for the removal of food waste from the fire-damaged Lineage Logistics Warehouse in Boyle Heights is tomorrow, with the company reporting this week that about 92% of the bulk food waste has been removed. Mayor Karen Bass and other officials are scheduled to hold a public forum tonight at 6 o'clock at the Lou Costello Recreation Center in Boyle Heights to provide updates to residents. And a 22-year-old Southgate man who pleaded guilty to over a dozen armed robberies, targeting people leaving local L.A. casinos with winnings, he's on the run. And a federal judge is delaying sentencing until he's found Derek Nathan Lopez agreed to a prison sentence of 14 years, and he agreed to wear a GPS device and live at his mother's home while awaiting sentencing.
19: And also, overnight lane closures will be in effect next week along a stretch of Topanga Canyon Boulevard for guardrail work. Caltrans says one lane of Topanga Canyon between Entrada Drive and Pacific Coast Highway will be open to traffic in both directions from as early as 10 p.m. to as late as 6 a.m. Monday through August 22nd. And finally, a team led by the University of Bristol that conducted an in vitro study revealed yesterday that reprogrammed immune cells in chickens may protect the animal from bacterial infections without the use of antibiotics. The finding could help reduce antimicrobial resistance and affect farming practices for the estimated 27 billion chickens or more alive at any given time. That's the news, and you're up to date. Southland weather for LA and Orange County for today. Cloudy with highs in the mid-70s to lower 80s for the Inland Empire. Mostly cloudy with highs 82 to 88 degrees. Right now in Ontario, it's 79 degrees. In L.A., it's 73. In Lake Forest, it's 81. And right here at our K-Wave studios in Santa Ana, it's also 81 degrees. 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

Welcome to the Word for Today, featuring the Bible teaching ministry of Pastor Chuck Smith, founder of the Calvary Chapel Movement. This radio program is a chapter-by-chapter, verse-by-verse study through the entire Bible. And on today's edition of the Word for Today, Pastor Chuck continues his message, the

0: 5, verse 9. 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
1: If we accept the witness of men, the witness of God is greater. And it is interesting that there are men who will believe men but won't believe God. They'll accept the word of men who are often untrustworthy. But he that was such a convincing story, you know. I was sure his grandmother was dying. You know, he cried. And we believe the word of men. Well, if we believe the word of men, the witness of God is greater. We ought to believe God. And this is the witness which he has testified of his Son. He that believeth on the Son of God then has this witness in himself. The Spirit bears witness, the Spirit within me, and so there is that internal witness within me testifying to the truth of Jesus Christ to my heart. That's why there is no doubts. I know because of the witness of the Spirit within my heart. There is that oidos of the Greek, this intuitive, internal knowledge that I have by the witness that is within me, the witness of God's Spirit. Now, he that believeth not God has made God a liar. If you don't believe the witness of God, you in essence are saying that God is lying. And that's a pretty horrible charge to make against God. But that's the charge you make when you refuse to believe God's witness to your heart. And that's what basically the sin against the Holy Spirit is. It's not believing the witness of the Holy Spirit that Jesus Christ is the Savior of the world. Your only hope of eternal life is in Jesus Christ. And you don't believe that? That's unpardonable. God's made no other provision for your salvation apart from Jesus Christ. And so that's the sin against the Holy Spirit. You're calling him a liar when he bears witness to you, your need of Jesus Christ and surrendering your life to him. So this is the record. You call God a liar because you did not believe the record that God gave of his Son. What is the record that God gave of his Son? What is the witness that God has made of his Son? Just this. This is the record. That God has given to us eternal life. And this life is in his Son. And he who has the Son hath life. And he that hath not the Son of God hath not life. That's God's witness to you. God has given to us eternal life. But the life is in his Son. You cannot have eternal life apart from the Son. And as we pointed out this morning, eternal life is much more than quantity or duration of time. It is a quality of life. You know, I can think of nothing more horrible than living forever in this decrepit body that I have, that is getting more decrepit year by year. Looking forward to see what's going to go wrong. Though the outward man perishes, the inward man is renewed day by day. Thank God for his work of his Spirit within my heart, or I'd really be discouraged. The inward man being renewed. You see, the outward man is wearing out, decaying, going to pieces. But the inward man, hey, getting stronger every day. Now, as the body continues to deteriorate, if I should live to be 150, that'd be horrible. Because I'm sure by then I wouldn't be able to see at all. Wouldn't be able to get out of bed at all. I'd probably lose all my senses. Wouldn't be able to taste chocolate anymore. And to go on forever in a body that isn't functioning. You see, the Bible teaches the real me isn't this body. The real me is spirit. The body is just the instrument through which my spirit can express itself. And when through age the body can no longer fulfill the purposes for which God designed it, when it can't really express me anymore, then God in his love is going to release my spirit from this body. I don't want to rot away in some old folks' home, senile and walking around just, you know. I want God to take me long before that. Man, I don't want to rust out. That's why I keep going. I want to wear out.

0: And if the Lord should take me someday suddenly by, you know, some means, I don't know, accident, heart attack or whatever, just rejoice with me. Because you can be sure I'll be rejoicing. That I have been delivered from a body of weakness. Hey, I don't mean that I'm decrepit yet. But I'm getting there. And you know, I'm not trying to say, oh, you know, I'm on the verge of toppling, you know, or whatever. I feel strong and healthy and great, and God is good, and I'm not speaking disparagingly of God's gift to me, this body. I thank God for the strength and all that He has given to me. I thank God for the energy that I have. I thank God for the strength that I have. And I rejoice in that. But I am also practical enough to realize that I don't have as much strength as I used to have. I don't have as much physical abilities as I used to have. I have more pains than I used to have. I can't see as well as I used to see. I can't hear as well as I used to hear. I mean, things are going on. I can recognize that. But that age-abiding life that I have is not just a quantity of life, it's a quality. It's a quality of life that is rich and full. It is a life that is marked by joy. The kingdom of God is not meat or drink, but it's righteousness, peace, and joy. And that's the quality of life that we have in God's kingdom. It's a life of righteousness, a life of peace, a life of joy. So this is the record. God's given to us this age-abiding life, this life of joy, this life of righteousness, this life of peace. And this life is in the Son. So it immediately gives us the contrast. You remember in the book of Ecclesiastes, Solomon, an old man, sort of embittered, tried everything. He had gone the full 10 yards. I mean, there wasn't anything he didn't try. In fact, he said, all that my eyes or my heart desired, I did not withhold anything from them. Hey, I did everything. I didn't hold back anything that my heart desired. So he had reached the epitome of wealth, the epitome of education, sciences, and the whole thing. He had gone the full distance. Anything that could be done under the sun, he did. And then what does he say? Hey, emptiness, emptiness. Everything is empty and frustrating under the sun. Life under the sun he found to be intolerable. He had tried it all, and it was all empty. Life under the sun. But life in the sun, a whole different story. That's age-abiding, eternal life, a quality of life that is rich and full and glorious. Too bad Solomon didn't know the life in the sun. Maybe you're living a life under the sun. It can be pretty miserable, pretty frustrating, pretty empty. You need to try life in the sun. This is the record. God has given to us eternal life, and this life is in the sun. And he who has the Son has life. But he who has not the Son of God hath not life. Jesus said this in John 3:36. He said, he that hath the Son of God hath everlasting life. And he that hath not, or he that believeth, it was, he that believeth in the Son of God hath everlasting life. And he that believeth not the Son of God shall not see life. But then he added, but the wrath of God abides on him. Now, John said, these things have I written unto you that believe on the name of the Son of God. Why did John write this epistle? Chapter 1, he wrote it that we might have fellowship with God and the fullness of joy that comes from that fellowship. That which we have seen and heard, declare we unto you, that you may have fellowship with us. Truly our fellowship is with the Father and His Son, Jesus Christ. And these things write we unto you, that your joy may be full. Chapter 2, verse 1, these things write we unto you, that ye sin not. Now these things have I written unto you, that believe on the name of the Son of God. Why did he write that ye may know that you have eternal life and that you might believe on the name of the Son of God? So the purpose of the epistle is to bring you assurance of that eternal life. This is the record God's given, that God has given to us eternal life. The life is in the Son. I write these things to you that you might have this eternal life and that you might believe on the name of the Son of God. And this is the confidence that we have in Him, that if we ask anything according to His will, He hears us. And if we know that He hears us whatsoever we ask, we know that we have the petitions that we desired of Him. Notice, though, the condition there is if we ask anything according to His will. You just can't ask God for anything and get it. James said, you have not because you ask not, and then you ask and receive not because you ask amiss, that you might consume it on your own lust. Now, we have this confidence in prayer. If we ask anything according to His will, He hears us. You see, the purpose of prayer is not to get your will done. And that's a common mistake that people make about prayer. They think it's some genie in a bottle that's going to pop out and grant you your three wishes. Not so. The purpose of prayer is to get God's will done. So I have this confidence in prayer. If I ask anything according to His will, He hears me. And if He hears me, then I've received the petitions that I've desired of Him. If I ask not according to His will, then He's going to be good enough and gracious enough to not listen and not answer. I am just as thankful for the unanswered prayers that I have as I am for the answered prayers. God knew so much better than I did. And had He answered all my prayers, hey, we'd all be in a mess. And so I have this confidence in prayer. If I ask anything that's according to His will, because that's the purpose of prayer, is to get God's will done. Always the thrust of prayer is God's will, to get it accomplished here upon the earth. Now, if any man see his brother sin a sin which is not unto death, he shall ask and he shall give him life for them that sin not unto death. Now, there are sins that are not unto death. There are sins that we commit. The word sin is missing the mark. A lot of people miss the mark. In fact, we've all missed the mark. We're told that in the first chapter. And if we say that we haven't missed the mark, then, hey, you're only deceiving yourself. The truth isn't in you. We've all missed the mark. And if you see a brother missing the mark, he's sinning. But it's not unto death. It isn't. What is the deadly sin? The rejection of Jesus Christ. That's the sin unto death. When a man turns his back deliberately and willfully upon Jesus Christ, that's a sin unto death. And John said, I don't say you pray for that. I mean, you see, that's a line that God won't cross. God won't cross your free will. He has given you the power of choice, and then He honors it. He won't cross your free will, and He won't save you against your will. You don't have to worry. God's not going to force you to be saved. God's not going to force you to be with Him in heaven. You don't want to be with God. You don't want to make you miserable. You don't have to be with me. But you've chosen your own misery. God didn't make you miserable. You made yourself miserable. So when a brother is sinning a sin, we should pray for them. Now, quite often they cannot see their own error. Satan is very deceptive. He comes as an angel of light to deceive. He brings a strong delusion that man might believe a lie rather than the truth. And I could write his script. I've heard it enough times. Well, my wife never understood me, and I never really did love her. I just, you know, married her, but never did love her. But this woman, she understands me. You know, we have a communication. And ours is special, you know, and she's so spiritual. And oh, we feel so close to God when we're with each other. And I could write this stupid script. Satan's lies. And so you see a brother taking in a sin, a fault, a sin not unto death. Pray for him, because Satan has blinded his eyes. He can't see what he's doing himself. He's deceived. Pray for him. Pray that God will open his eyes and cause him to see the deception that Satan has pulled over his eyes. Pray that God will set him free from the blinding power of the enemy that's distorted his true sense of values. God might give him life and cause him to see and deliver him. But if a person deliberately, willfully turns his back and rejects Jesus Christ, then pray also for him, but not God save him, because God won't save him against his will. Pray that God will bind Satan's power and work, and God will open his heart to the truth. You can't really say God save him, because that's something that God won't do against a person's will. So, there is a sin unto death. I do not say that you should pray for it. All unrighteousness is sin, and there is a sin not unto death. There's a lot of things that we do are wrong, but, you know, they're not going to damn your soul eternally, you know. And I disagree with that kind of preaching that, you know, gets on these little issues and, you know, hangs you over the pit and, you know, tells you you're going to hell and you'll, you know, wish you'd listen to me when you're kicking coals in hell, you know, and this kind of stuff. I don't believe in that. I believe in the grace of God, and I think that there's only one sin that can damn your soul, and that's the rejection of God's love in Jesus Christ. That's the sin unto death. And God is so gracious and merciful. There is a sin that's not unto death. Now, we know that whosoever is born of God doesn't practice sin, because I have a new nature. Paul said, how can we, who are dead to sin, live any longer therein? That old nature is dead. So I cannot practice sin. I know that whosoever is really born of God, born again, can't practice sin. Now, we may sin, but you know what? You're going to find out something very interesting. Once you're born again, you can't get away with your sin. You may have been very good at getting away with sin in the past. You know, before you were born again, you may have cheated and anything else and got by with it. Once you're born again, God won't let you get by with it. You know, he'll nail you every time. That's because he loves you. And he knows it wouldn't be good for you to get by with it. So God will see that it's exposed. Hey, if you're getting by with it, then, oh, look out. Could be you're not born again. You know, whom the Lord loveth, he chasteneth and scourgeth every son whom he receives. That means he doesn't let you get by with it. So, we know that whosoever is born of God does not practice sin, but he that is begotten of God. Who is it that was begotten of God? Jesus Christ. And so here, you should correct the capitalization here. He that is begotten of God, that he should be capitalized. He that is begotten of God keepeth him, and the wicked one toucheth him not. I am kept by the power of Jesus Christ. He, Jesus, who is begotten of God, keeps me, and the wicked one touches me not. And we know that we are of God, and the whole world is lying in wickedness. And we know that the Son of God is come and has given us an understanding that we may know him that is true, and we are in him that is true, even in his Son, Jesus Christ. And this is the true God and eternal life. So he now closes out with, we know, we know, we know. We know that whosoever is born of God does not practice sin. We know that we are of God and the whole world is in wickedness. We know that the Son of God has come and given us the understanding that we may know the truth. The word know there is gnosko, and that is we know by experience the truth. We have experienced now that which is true, that we are in him who is true, even in his Son, Jesus Christ. This is the true God and eternal life. And then a final exhortation. Little children, keep yourself from idols. But what an important exhortation, because it is so easy for us to get hung up with idols. Oh, I don't believe that any of you have a little statue in your room with a candle in front of it and you sit and chant in front of it in the evening hours. We're too sophisticated for that. Your idol probably has one eye and is in your living room or family room. And you stare at it for hours on end. Sometimes bursting out in laughter. sometimes yelling and screaming, but very devoted to your idol. You give it more time than anything else, more time than your wife or anyone else. Your idol could be that car that you drive by and look at every day. You've gone up and sat in it. And one of these days, it's going to be yours. And all you can think about is that car and how great it's going to be to sit behind the wheel and drive that thing. It's yours. I don't know what your idol may be, but there are many idols. Anything that takes the place of God in the devotion of my life. Anything that comes between God and me. Anything that begins to occupy my mind and my heart and displace God in my life is an idol that I must keep myself from. I cannot allow anything to come between my relationship with God. It can be a person, it can be an object. But little children, keep yourself from idols. Seek first the kingdom of God and His righteousness.
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0: May the Lord be with you. May His hand be upon your life and the anointing of the Spirit. And may you increase in your knowledge and in your understanding of God's love and of God's grace. And may you walk in the Spirit. And may the evidence of the Spirit of God upon your life just flow forth in that love. Love for God, love for each other, as we share His love with the needy world, that God is love. In Jesus' name.
2: 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Join us again next time as Pastor Chuck continues his verse-by-verse study through the Bible. That's right here on the next edition of The Word for Today.

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1: 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A very happy Thursday to you. Pastor Alistair Begg is continuing his study of the book of Daniel today, and today it's all about what will happen at the end of the world, when the world comes to an end. So that's coming up on Truth for Life. 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

0: What will happen at the end of the world? And will you and I be able to persevere? Alistair Begg looks at these questions today on Truth for Life. While apocalyptic prophecies can be alarming, the Bible teaches us that God has shared these visions so believers will be prepared and comforted, not taken by surprise. Let's see what assurance the Bible offers.
1: Daniel 12, and reading from verse 1. At that time shall arise Michael, the great prince, who has charge of your people. And there shall be a time of trouble such as never has been since there was a nation till that time. But at that time your people shall be delivered, everyone whose name shall be found written in the book. And many of those who sleep in the dust of the earth shall awake, some to everlasting life, and some to shame and everlasting contempt. And those who are wise shall shine like the brightness of the sky above, and those who turn many to righteousness like the stars forever and ever. But you, Daniel, shut up the words and seal the book until the time of the end. Many shall run to and fro, and knowledge shall increase. Then I, Daniel, looked, and behold, two others stood, one on this bank of the stream and one on that bank of the stream. And someone said to the man clothed in linen who was above the waters of the stream, how long shall it be till the end of these wonders? And I heard the man clothed in linen who was above the waters of the stream. He raised his right hand and his left hand toward heaven and swore by him who lives forever that it would be for a time, times, and half a time, and that when the shattering of the power of the holy people comes to an end, all these things would be finished. I heard, but I did not understand. Then I said, O my Lord, what shall be the outcome of these things? He said, go your way, Daniel, for the words are shut up and sealed until the time of the end. Many shall purify themselves and make themselves white and be refined, but the wicked shall act wickedly, and none of the wicked shall understand. But those who are wise shall understand. And from the time that the regular burnt offering is taken away, and the abomination that makes desolate is set up, there shall be 1,290 days. Blessed is he who waits and arrives at the 1,335 days. But go your way till the end, and you shall rest, and shall stand in your allotted place at the end of the days. Thanks be to God for his word. Father, as we turn to the Bible, we earnestly ask for your help so that as we look to these words and as we listen to the voice of a mere man, that in and through and beyond that, we might hear from you, the living God. This is our earnest expectation. This is our deep desire. This is our only hope, and we pray in Jesus' name. Amen. Amen. Now, some are visiting today, and here we are studying some ancient tome, namely Daniel and chapter 12. I hope that none of us have concluded that what we're doing is studying an ancient book that is somehow or another bearing very little relevance to our contemporary lives. If that is the case, then I have failed you, and we may have to start all over again. And I know you don't want that, and neither do I. I actually think that many of us have been compelled by the fact that the disparity in the time frame is more than compensated for by the immediate points of application. And we should not be surprised by this, because all that has been written in the past has been written, says Paul to the Roman Christians, for our endurance, for our encouragement, and so that we might find our hope in the things that the Bible provides for us. This is how J.B. Phillips paraphrases that, which is actually the fourth verse of Romans 15. All those words that were written long ago are meant to teach us today that when we read in the scriptures of the endurance of men and of all the help that God gave them in those days, we may be encouraged to go on hoping in our own time. so that as we read the historical facts of Daniel, as we are confronted by areas that are challenging, at the heart of it all is this notion that God has provided for his people in his word that which is a lamp to our feet and a light to our path. And it is as we pay attention to his word that we discover who he is and his purposes for us. Now, Daniel is instructed in verse 4 here. He's instructed in verse 4 to shut up the words and to seal the book. And the reason for this is not in order that he might make it secret, but in order that he might preserve it. Because it's going to be an important message for people in another era. And here we are in the 21st century, and we are reading it. And if Christ does not return, then generations after us will continue to read it and benefit from it and be helped by it. And the emphasis to which we came last time in chapter 11, indeed since the beginning of chapter 10, is on the time of the end. So, for example, back in verse 40 of chapter 11, at the time of the end, the king of the south shall attack him. And that little phrase comes a number of times. And what Daniel is being told is this, that he must keep on record for God's people these events, those that are future to him and past tense to us, and those that are future both to him and to us, the events of the end of time, so that when we come to the end of time, we will not be taken by surprise. Now, the vision that Daniel has been experiencing and recording for us is a vision that has come about as a result of the visit of this angelic character. And this angelic visitor has described in great detail, recorded for us in chapter 11, the wars that are going to be fought and were fought. And from our vantage point, we can take, as we said last time, a secular history, read it right alongside chapter 11, and see the way in which they fold in to each other. Towards the end of chapter 11, around verse 36, and certainly in verse 40, we discover that the historical character of Antiochus Epiphanes, who has been given a central place, some 15 verses covering a relatively short period of time, because he is such a crucial character in what happened. But eventually, if you like, his frame is no longer sufficient to hold the character who is then described. And this pushes us all the way forward, as we said last time, to the Antichrist, to the man of lawlessness, to whom Paul refers in 2 Thessalonians when he writes to encourage the people there. This individual, at the end of chapter 11, transcends the wickedness of anything previously known. It is the very embodiment, if you like, of evil. And as we saw, the actions of this individual are marked by a ferocity, by a kind of blasphemous inhumanity that is so compelling that it is almost inevitable that the people of God would be caused to wonder whether they would be able to survive the onslaught. In other words, if all hell is going to break loose against the people of God in this way, what is going to happen to them? Will they make it to the end? Will they persevere to the end? Will there be anybody left when it's all over? And here, in a surprising place, and in a necessary spot, we're given the answer to that question. And as staggering as it sounds to some of our ears this morning, what we have is a description of what will take place at the end of the world. At the end of the world. Now, every so often in our lifetime, people have talked about the end of the world. Now, Barry McGuire wrote his song, The Eve of Destruction. When the clouds grew dark in our school in Yorkshire, at an unlikely time during the day, every so often you have one of those very strange days, and everything turned black, and somebody in the back of the class would go, "It's probably the end of the world." And somebody turned around and said, no, it can't be the end of the world. We've got a football match this afternoon. We can't have the end of the world just yet. Or I'm going out with Molly here, and we can't have the end of the world. But we're not unfamiliar with apocalyptic visions and apocalyptic fears. It's expressed in art. It's expressed in poetry. It's expressed in film. And definitely in song. And depending on our era, we know this. For example, Fogerty and Creedence Clearwater, after they sang Proud Mary, gave us Bad Moon Rising as a follow-on. And when you read that song and listen to it, the allusions in it are interesting. You know, I think we're in for stormy weather or nasty weather. It's a funny thing to be starting to write about the weather in the 60s. But then if you check it out, you discover, no, that Fogerty wrote this on the back of the death of Martin Luther King, after Robert F. Kennedy had been assassinated, after he had been recalling the movie The Devil and Daniel Webster, where, remember, the character sells his soul to the devil. And in the hurricane scene, everything is blowing around. Furniture, trees, houses, everything's blowing around. It's there at the end of the 60s that Fogerty sits down and he writes, I hear hurricanes are blowing. I know the end's coming soon. I fear the rivers overflowing. I hear the voice of rage and ruin. And later, hope you've got your things together. Hope you're quite prepared to die. Looks like we're in for nasty weather. One eye is taken for an eye. Oh, don't go out tonight. Round tonight is bound to take your life. There's a bad moon on the rise. Actually, many people think that last line was, there's a bathroom on the right. And if you listen to it, you'll find I've destroyed the song for you if you've never thought that way. It's a great way to ruin your own illustration as well with such trivialities. But no, in actual fact, people might want to think in those kind of trivial terms rather than face up to the apocalyptic challenge of it all, that there is actually an ultimate destination, that there is an end towards which we're moving. The Bible doesn't leave us to guess about these matters. That's the point I want you to understand. When you read the Old Testament, you discover that both truth and time is going somewhere. Truth and time is going somewhere. Read the Old Testament, you discover that everything has a beginning and everything has an end. There's a time to be born, there's a time to die. There's a time to reap, there's a time to sow, time to plant, time to pluck up what is planted, time to gather stones, and so on. Everything moves towards its destination. And the overarching theme of this final chapter, chapter 12, is the fact of God's promise of everlasting life for his persecuted people who persevere to the end. Someone says, well, what is chapter 12 all about? That's what it's all about. It is God's promise of everlasting life for his persecuted people who persevere to the end. And the people will inevitably ask, are we going to make this? How does this story finish? And here you have it. I want to make three observations. First of all, that here we're introduced to what is a time of fearful tribulation. Fearful tribulation. A time of trouble, you will notice in the second sentence of verse 1. And there shall be a time of trouble such as has never been, or a time of anguish. If you let your eye go up the page to verse 44, this one who comes, he will be the focus of alarm, and he shall go out with great fury to destroy and devote many to destruction. Now, what Daniel is being told here is essentially that the punishment of the Jews under Antiochus, or Israel, the people of Israel under Pharaoh, will pale in comparison to the severity of persecution which will be unleashed in this way at the end. Now, you might be tempted to say, well, this is a bunch of Old Testament stuff, you know, and it's somewhat alarming, and maybe we could go into the New Testament where it's a lot nicer. Well, this is Jesus, and I think Jesus is probably quoting from his own reading of the Bible. For in these days, in those days, says Jesus, there will be such tribulation as has not been from the beginning of creation that God created until now and never will be. You go back and read Mark chapter 13 or Matthew chapter 24, and the allusions that are present in those passages to the Daniel passages show that Jesus knew his Bible. And that any attempt to try, if you like, and divide the scriptures in this unfolding story is a futile exercise. Remember when we studied 2 Timothy, we were made aware of the fact that in these last days there will be terrible times. Remember? Seasons. History will be punctuated by these times of danger. And now we discover that this time of suffering, prior to the return of Jesus, will be more severe, more intense than was ever known in history. Now that is very alarming, isn't it? But notice that I've gone immediately to the second sentence of the first verse. The first sentence and the sentence which follows our sentence provides the promise of help and deliverance to the people of God. At that time shall arise Michael. Here comes the great defender of the people of God. Yes, it is going to be unparalleled persecution, but the people of God may be absolutely secure in the promise of God's provision for them. Now, we could take time to go and look for Michael here, there, and everywhere. You're not going to find him in a lot of places, and I'll tell you where to look for him, and then you can do it on your own. Back in chapter 10 and verse 21, we met him. In the New Testament, you'll meet him in the book of Jude, and you will meet him in Revelation chapter 12. And this figure, this angelic figure, this great prince, is charged with the responsibility to protect the people of God who are described as those, the delivered ones. Notice at the end of verse 1, whose names shall be found written in the book. Written in the book. If God has a book of life, as he does, is your name entered in it? So the description that is given here, and it's not unique to chapter 12, is that those whom God delivers, those whom he redeems, he enters in his book. Every so often you may have made a reservation for somewhere, you show up, you give them your name, and the person gives you a blank stare in response. What did you say your name was? Beg. Never heard of it. Well, I made a reservation. We have no record of it. Well, that's a bit of a minor inconvenience, but I do not want to stand before God one day and give him my name and say, I have no record of your name. Loved ones, this is not a fiction. The real question is not whether your name is on the books of church. The real question is whether our names are entered in the book of life. He enters the names. Think about it. We were reading Lydia yesterday morning at our elders meeting. Acts chapter 16. One of our elders had been mentioning it to me and said, let's read this. And we did. It was wonderfully helpful. And there in 16, you have this lady who's a nice lady, got a nice job, a nice house, a nice mentality, and very interested in God. And she goes to prayer times. But her name is not entered in the book. Nice lady, nice house. Good at hospitality, but her name is not in the book. And very interested in God. What changed? Well, you can read it for yourself. Luke tells us that the Lord opened her heart and she believed. The Lord opened her heart and she believed. The same Lord who opens our hearts is the one who inscribes our name in the book. So the great security for the people of God when they face this tyranny, when they face this tribulation, is already born into the text itself and in this wonderful encouragement by this unseen and this angelic messenger. Now, we've noted this in passing, and one day I think we'll come back and study it properly, but we're reminded all the way through Daniel of angelic activity. Sing, choirs of angels. Sing, all ye citizens of heaven above. Who are they? They are dead people who are still alive, living in heaven. If that's not true, that's also a really silly line. No, you see, angelic activity stands behind more things than we know. The Hebrews says, you know, that you have entertained angels unawares. Unawares. So we've been unaware of granting them hospitality, and we may have been unaware of receiving help from them. Psalm 91, he will give his angels charge over you to guard you in all your ways. But that shouldn't cause us to call in question the reality of their presence or their power. In fact, one day, we'll see things from such a perspective that the scope of angelic activity will actually become apparent, and we'll discover how much we were the beneficiaries of angelic activity about which we knew nothing. So the vastness of the tribulation is set within the protection and promise of deliverance. Spent longer on that than I wanted to. Second point, final separation. Fearful tribulation, final separation. Now, the Bible makes it clear, as we've said, that everything is going somewhere. But it makes it equally clear that everyone is going somewhere. Everyone is going somewhere. Look at the text if you've got your Bible open. And many of those who sleep in the dust of the earth, which is a reminder, from dust you came, to dust you will return. Many of those who sleep in the dust is a metaphor, shall awake, some to everlasting life, and some to shame and everlasting contempt. And it is a very, very important point, because contemporary culture, imbibing chunks of New Age philosophy, Hinduism and so on, is increasingly pervaded with the notion that somehow or another, whatever happens in life, it will all be set to rights when you die. But when you read the Bible, it says, no, I'm sorry, that's not the case. The things that separate us in time will separate us in eternity.
0: 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I'm Bob Lapine. Thanks for studying the Bible with us today. Did you know that death doesn't actually end human existence? That may sound strange, but tomorrow we'll flesh out the details. The Bible teaching of Alistair Begg is furnished by Truth for Life. 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
2: 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I'm your host, Lynn Hackman. The Balance Word with Pastor Dave Rolfe is coming up next, and he has a reminder today that we can pray in many, many different ways. It doesn't have to be complicated or fancy, just honest. God just wants us to be communicating with him as often as possible. 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
9: It's a minute after one, and here's your news on K-Wave. The U.S. military is launching the first-ever multi-domain, multinational attack drone task force. This is according to U.S. Central Command. Today, they announced that they'll be having a new unit called Task Force Falcon Strike. It will use one-way unmanned attack drones that will operate above, on, and below the sea. This according, again, to CENTCOM. This is in response to months of Iranian drone strikes on American military bases in the Gulf nations and other high-value targets. And Ana Maria Quintana was sworn in today as mayor of Bell, beginning her first term in the post after serving 15 years on the city council. Quintana was the top vote-getter in the city's 2026 election and has served on the council since 2011. And federal officials allege two women's prisons in California are violating the Constitution by failing to protect prisoners from sexual abuse and harassment by staff. Investigators say they've uncovered a long-standing pattern of sustained staff misconduct at the California Institution for Women in San Bernardino County and in another facility in Northern California. And a judge today blocked the Trump administration's decision to suspend federal funding to the L.A. Homeless Services Authority over allegations of fraud and widespread mismanagement, finding that the abrupt loss of cash would jeopardize housing and services for more than 11,000 people across the region. That's the news, and you're up to date. Southland weather for LA and Orange County for this Thursday: cloudy with highs in the mid-70s to lower 80s. For the Inland Empire, mostly cloudy with highs from 82 to 88 degrees. Right now in Riverside, it's 84 degrees. In Downey, it's 82. Huntington Beach is showing 77 degrees, and right here at our K-Wave studio in Santa Ana, it's currently 81 degrees. 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
11: There are some people who, when they pray, they feel like they need to use special language because God really loves hearing things in the King James English. And you need to really butter him up a while and remind him of how great he is, because then, you know, he'll do anything for you. It's all the same to him, David is saying. He knows it all. He sees it all. Why don't you get this? You don't have to hide from him. He has seen you at your worst, and he still loves you, and he's still sticking with you. He's not surprised. You don't let him down. You don't disappoint him. You don't shock him.

0: It's time once again for the Balanced Word. We're happy to have you with us today as we're nearing the end of our study in the Psalms. I remember as a kid watching those superheroes on television that could leap tall buildings in a single bound, read minds, and had superhuman strength? We knew it was fantasy land, but found it intriguing nonetheless. Well, today on the broadcast, Pastor Dave Rolfe is going to reveal some real qualities about God that are sure to make your jaw drop, just as it did for the psalmist. 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
1: Turn in your Bibles now to Psalm 139. We're moving towards the end of the book of Psalms. It's been a great journey. It's going to feel funny eventually to be out of Psalms because we've been in it for so long. And you can always turn back there whenever you want. Psalm 139 is one of David's Psalms that talks about some of the attributes of God. We sometimes talk about God in his omni-attributes, his omniscience, he knows everything, his omnipresence, he is everywhere, and his omnipotence, he has all power, he can do whatever he wants. And some of these things come through loud and clear in Psalm 139, one of the classic psalms on what God knows and where he is and what he can do. Begins in Psalm 139 by saying, "O Lord, you have searched me and known me. You know my sitting down and my rising up. You understand my thought afar off." So God, you know everything about me. Even the comforting thing about that, sometimes you think, ooh, God has searched me. But the fact that he has searched you means that he really wants to know about you. It's not, God's not doing some sneaky background investigation.

interested in you and what you're thinking, what you're feeling, what you're going through. He's so close. And so he's saying, God, you've searched me and you know me. You know when I get up, when I lay down. You understand my thought afar off. God, even when I'm just thinking of something. Now, to me, I love the fact that God understands my thought from afar off, because I don't even understand my thoughts from close up a lot of times. What do you think? I don't know. Can become so confused, and yet God hears our thoughts and translates them really into prayer. He wants to reach out and touch us. He loves us so deeply, and he knows us so well. A lot of times there are people who love you until they get to know you. This happens to everyone who gets married ultimately. There's a little bit of sheen that wears off after a while. You know, you can think you know each other, but you don't. It takes a while for that to happen. And loving someone when you don't know what they're really like is a nice gesture. But loving someone when you're understanding more and more who they are, when you get a little deeper into the baggage that they carry and then choosing to love anyway, well, that's the love that God has for us. That's his heart. That there is, you know, and so often we play games with God and we don't want God to know what we really are like. And so we pretend with him. We pray prayers that sound like we're doing fine when really we're falling apart. It's so important for us to understand God knows us intimately, deeply. He knows from a long distance, he knows every thought that has ever come into our mind. And yet he's interested in us. He wants to listen. He cares about us that deeply. And so he says, you comprehend my path and my lying down and are acquainted with all my ways. Everything I do, you get it. We don't comprehend our own path. We don't know what we're doing so often. And yet God knows. He gets it. There is not a word on my tongue. You know, you try to say something and you just can't quite get it out. But even when it's just on our tongue, it hasn't even come out yet. Lord, you're amazing. You know it all together. You've hedged me behind and before. In other words, you surround me. You protect me. You draw borders that you won't allow me to go beyond. You're just always looking out for me. And then the glorious truth too, and you've laid your hand upon me. What a special thing that God knows us the way he does, and yet he takes his hand and he puts it on us. There's a guy, Ronnie, who helps worship for the high school. He leaves his two little dogs out in his car out here in the parking lot. And so when I get to church, I always see the little dogs over there, cute little things. I mean, no man should have a dog like that, but I have to admit, I mean, they're like... It's like, I don't like cats, so a little dog like that would be the closest thing that I would like. But they're really cute. And when you go walking past, they're, rah, rah, rah, rah, you know, yipping and yapping. And I just stick my hand in the window. At first, they're like running away. And then they come up. And when I touch them, then they're fine. And then they're both pushing and shoving to try to get me to touch them. And so I can get my hand on both of them at once. And they're so happy. It's amazing how just a touch like that affects even an animal. People aren't that much different. And some of us act like we don't want to be touched. You know, we like to keep our distance. But in reality, when someone is able to touch us in a way that's not offensive, there are some people you don't want touching you, you know. But when someone's able to get through the facade, to get through the veneer and really touch you, whether literally or figuratively, to just know that they're there and to know that they care. Well, and that's the feeling that David's expressing as he talks about God. You know me so well, but you've laid your hand on me. You've just let me know that that's how close you are. I think a lot of times God lays his hand on us and we don't get it and we don't feel it. We're still yipping and running around and getting all excited and worked up when God's just trying to calm us down and just try to put his hand on us. And the ways in which he touches us, sometimes we try to bite his hand. Sometimes we try to rebel against him or hide from his touch, much like Adam in the garden. As
he and Eve had sinned and knew it, and God came along and

0: God just wanted to fellowship with them, but Adam hid. And God had to call him and said, hey, where are you? So often I think he does the same with us, because he doesn't force himself on us. He doesn't just get a big net and catch us and go, here, I'm going to touch you whether you like it or not. He stays calm and he extends his hand and he waits until we feel comfortable enough to snuggle up to him. But he wants to touch you. He wants you to sense his closeness. God has never desired to have the kind of relationship with you that is basically theological in nature. God has never wanted to be God who is apprehended by your intellect alone. Yeah, I know all about God. I can tell you, you know, I can quote the shorter Westminster Catechism. God is a spirit, infinite, eternal, unchangeable in his being, wisdom, power, holiness, justice, goodness, and truth. So I must know God. What we need to know the most from God is to sense that touch from him, to let him love us, to let him let us know that he is there. And if it's all up in your head and it never gets down to where you live, then you're selling yourself short. You don't have a relationship with him. You just have an awareness of him. You know, many of us kind of know Superman. Seen the old TV shows, the cartoons, the movies. Well, most of you know, what is it that hurts Superman? Kryptonite. Is there a such thing as kryptonite? But here we all know there's this mild-mannered reporter from the Daily Planet who works with Jimmy Olsen and his Superman's girlfriend, whatever, Lois Lane. And he can go in a phone booth and change into Superman and he can fly, but kryptonite will just level him. He's a man of steel. He has this ability to let bullets bounce off his chest. And then these stupid crooks, after their bullets don't kill him, they throw the gun at him like that's going to do it. And we know all about Superman, but do we really know Superman? Superman isn't knowable. There is no Superman. Sometimes I think we almost get the same kind of relationship with God. We learn his attributes and we study about him and we say that we have this, you know, relationship, but it's a relationship where it's arm's distance. We sometimes feel like, I know God, but I'm not sure God knows me. God knows you very well. He loves you very much, and he wants to touch you in a personal way. And so that's what David is saying here. And as he says, you've laid your hand upon me, then he just erupts with, such knowledge is too wonderful for me. It is high. I can't attain it. He's gone, I know this is true, but I can't believe it. I'm touched by God. God loves me. God knows me that well. I can't believe most people would never like me if they really knew me. But God knows me better than any person ever will. And he loves me and he's extending his hand to me. Oh, I can't even believe it, the psalmist says. Now he goes a little bit more from that omniscience and that personal knowledge that God has of him and the touch of him. And now he goes more into his omnipresence. Now it's a little bit disconcerting that God knows us so well. But the other thing that is sometimes problematic for us is God is everywhere. We would like to be able to go some places where we could just get away from God. You ever have that feeling with certain people? They're around all the time, and it'd be nice just to be able to get away for a little bit, you know, just a few minutes. When you were a kid, I'm sure you felt that way with your parents. Maybe you love your parents, and they love you, but sometimes it feels good to just get away from them a bit. And sometimes because of our false ideas about God, because we sometimes get into our head that God is someone who wants to spoil our fun or he's always judging us. By the way, nothing could be further from the truth than that. But because we have that phony idea of God, we'd like to get away from him sometimes. And so we try to run. We try to escape. Sometimes people just run off and do an activity that they don't feel good about. It's just time to get away. Maybe some people will go and have a drink or have several drinks. Maybe for other people it's just a big pie or a half gallon of ice cream or something. I just want to escape. But he says here, where can I go from your spirit? Where can I flee from your presence? I can't get away from you. If I ascend into heaven, you're there. If I make my bed in hell or Sheol in the grave, behold, you are there. If you'll notice in verse 8 where it says, if I make my bed in hell, behold, you are there. The are there is in italics. And it's certainly what's implied, but I prefer the way that it's just stated in the Hebrew, because it, to me, it's a little more picturesque in a way, because he says, if I ascend into heaven, you are there, and if I make my bed in hell, behold, you. There you are. That's the idea. Man, wherever I go, God. You ever have the feeling when you're running from God and he just keeps showing up everywhere? You just like to get away from him. I don't want to hear anything about God. And then you're driving along and there's something on a billboard that reminds you, or there's a bumper sticker, or you see someone that you know who's a Christian and there they are. And it's like, man, God, I just would like some privacy. But the problem is God is everywhere. And our desire to get away from him is the most destructive force in our lives. The feeling that we have of trying to escape God is really part of what sin really is. It's the feeling that, again, Adam had in the garden. It's the feeling that Peter had after Jesus allowed him to catch all those fish. And he hauled them into the shore and he fell down. He was so amazed at what Jesus had done and he said, depart from me. He goes, Jesus, you're too much. Get away from me. But everything that God does is designed to cause us to want to be close to him. It's just a good thing you can't get away from him. You ever have those times when you run away from people, but you really hope they'll chase you? I mean, I know you girls all have experienced that at one point in your life. I don't mean that in a negative way, but the whole female quit it some more, you know, I'm leaving, come on and chase me, and, you know, that whole game. And I'm sorry, I'm sure guys probably, well, no, you know, guys don't do it very much because we're just too dense. You know, somebody says, get away from here, we go, oh, okay, I guess I don't really know that's what it means. It takes many of us years of marriage before we discover that leave me alone means hug me. But... But see, it's that rebelliousness within us that says, God, leave me alone, that really is the thing that's killing us. And those are the times when we need him the most. And so he doesn't force himself on us. He doesn't grab us and pin us to the ground and go, you're not going to get away from me, and start to pound us. But he lets us run. And then when we tire, when we wear ourselves out, and there we are in hell, and there he is. And there we are in the heavens, or there we are at the bottom of the sea. And he's just always there. Constant presence. Whether we are aware of it or not, whether we feel like it or not, he will not leave us alone. He doesn't trust us. He knows that we are danger to ourselves. That we're all 5150s ultimately, and as a danger to yourself or others. And so he just says, sorry, this time I'm going to be hovering. Oh, I'm not going to cramp your style. You do whatever you're going to do, and I'll just pop up. Like that one agent on Get Smart that was always showing up in trash cans, vending machines, and wherever. I forget which agent he was. Anyone remember that? Agent 13, was that it? See, the trouble is, if you're old enough to remember Get Smart, your memory is so bad, you're probably not going to. But that's God. He's like, when you least expect it, he shows himself to you. He reveals himself to you. It's funny. There are some songs that are very secular in intent, and yet they so strongly speak the truth of God in a way that you just go, that's amazing to me. There's that song that the Police did years ago, I'll Be Watching You. And I cannot hear that song. Every step you take, every move you make, every vow you break, I'll be watching you. Can't you see you belong to me? You know, my poor heart aches with every step you take or whatever. And it's like I can't hear that song without hearing the Lord's voice. Not Sting's intention, but it's just God is in things even when people don't expect it. And so often that's our experience. We're trying to get away from him and he keeps showing up. And I love that about God. If I take the wings of the morning and dwell in the uttermost parts of the sea, even there your hand shall lead me and your right hand shall hold me. Even if you swim away from him, even if you dive to the bottom, you find his hand right there guiding you. It's one of the mysteries of life, God's sovereignty. How is it that he can allow us the freedom to do what we want to do? And somehow he can also always be there, know what we're doing, get there ahead of us, and use it for his good and his glory. I don't know. It's amazing. But that's God. See, when you're not limited by time and space, when you know everything, you can do anything, and you can hear and see everything, and, you know, it's not complicated. From our perspective, it is. But how great that his hand will lead me and his right hand will hold me wherever I go. If I say, surely the darkness shall fall on me, even the night shall be light about me. Indeed, the darkness shall not hide from you, but the night shines as the day. The darkness and the light are both alike to you. Men love darkness rather than light because their deeds are evil. And so most of the bad things people do, they don't like to do it in the light. They feel a lot better sinning in the dark because they feel like I'm not going to be recognized. You know, there are certain things that you might not even do in your hometown that if you're off in another place, you don't think twice about. I think it's one of the horrible things about all the pornography on the internet is that it used to be to get pornography, you had to at least humiliate yourself enough to walk into a liquor store. Or maybe you could mail away for it and it came in a plain brown wrapper. But there was some sort of holding back because, man, I don't want somebody to catch me doing this. But now in the privacy of the public library or, you know, in your own home or anywhere else, this stuff, this horrible stuff that's just destroying people's lives is so readily available. It's really an awful thing. But it's important to understand, you know what you do in the dark? God sees it. The things that you do, the things that you think, the things that you say when you think no one is around, he's right there. Darkness and light, they're the same to him. You can't fool him. You can't play a trick on him. You can't hide from him. Therefore, you can't impress him with your phony religion. There are some people who, when they pray, they feel like they need to use special language because God really loves hearing things in the King James English. And you need to really butter him up a while and remind him of how great he is because then, you know, he'll do anything for you. It's all the same to him, David is saying. He knows it all. He sees it all. Why don't you get this? You don't have to hide from him. He has seen you at your worst, and he still loves you, and he's still sticking with you. He's not surprised. You don't let him down. You don't disappoint him. You don't shock him. Not at all.
1: 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Let's get back to Psalm 139 for a minute or two. We left off at verse 13.
0: And then he goes on to talk a little bit about God's power. And he said, "You formed my inward parts, created my guts. You covered me in my mother's womb. I will praise you, for I am fearfully and wonderfully made. Marvelous are your works, and that my soul knows very well. My frame was not hidden from you when I was made in secret and skillfully wrought in the lowest parts of the earth. Your eyes saw my substance being yet unformed, and in your book they all were written, the days fashioned for me when as yet there was none of them." Fearfully and wonderfully made. Studying biology is a great way to discover how great God is. But it's also a great way to remind you that God knows how to heal you. He invented you. God knows how to strengthen you and help you because he knows how things work. The human emotions that you and I have, emotions like fear, emotions like depression, emotions like panic, he knows what's making those happen. He's in control of those things. You can trust him. He's made you that way. You know, and you see, well, we're fearfully and wonderfully made. And it seems like when you're younger, you're wonderfully made. And as you get older, it just becomes more fearfully. But it's all the same. We are so complex. The truth is, we know very little about how our bodies even work. We treat symptoms. Most medication that we take, we don't know exactly how it works. We just see the results of it, and so we go with the best we can. And generally, it's probably why they call it the practice of medicine. When something's wrong with you, doctors just try different things and see how it goes. Trouble is, most of the things that they've created to fix one thing causes a problem with another thing. It's really, we're very complex. But here David is looking at that and going, God, you designed all this. That says a lot about God, that he could create us, and we still, after all these years, can't understand ourselves. We don't even know what makes us tick so often. But it says something about the Creator when you see that his creation is so incredibly complex.
1: 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We'll come back to Psalm 139 tomorrow on The Balanced Word with Dave Rolfe, a presentation of Pacific Hills College.

0: 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How about that? And that's Pastor's Perspective today from 3 to 4 o'clock. We'll keep it right here for Focal Point with Pastor Mike Fabares. 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
8: It's really not about what I want. It's really about what you, Father, want. Okay? That's Jesus' pattern for us. And here it is. Yet not what I will, but what you will. God, I'm about doing what you want, not just about doing what I want or avoiding what I don't want. So I want to fulfill the path that you have for me. And I'm not going to take any shortcuts.

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1: Baseball is starting up for the two little leaguers in my house. And I got to tell you, I'm glad that they're now of an age where the kids on their team actually want to be there, you know. It's just great. I mean, they actually are coming because they care about baseball now. It's been hard to watch over the years and impossible to cheer for those kids that step into the batter's box and they're clearly not even trying. You know what I mean? They're not even trying. Kind of shrugs his shoulders and kind of waves at his mom in the stands and skips back to the dugout. And it's like, you don't even care, you know? No, I'm super glad that my kids are now getting to the age in Little League, and it seems like the more they grow and the older they grow, it's like the more serious they are when they step into the batter's box. I just love that. They get in, and they do not want to strike out. They hate striking out, and they want to hit that ball. They're not there for team pictures. It ain't about the uniforms anymore. It's not being part of the club. It's about hitting that ball through the infield. I love that. It's about trying to get one over the fence. They have this passion for that. And my two, when they come home, they reiterate that by their big baseball card trades that go on all the time. They got their growing baseball card selection, and they never pick up a card and go, oh, I like his haircut, you know, or aren't the team colors here really cool? You know, they never do that. They're always trading these cards back and forth, and they're holding them up and going, dude, you know, that they always start with that sentence. Dude, they say, this guy, have you ever seen him hit the ball, Dad? This guy booming in the upper deck last week, you should have seen it. And they just, that's all they care about. And I love that. You know, they've got their heroes that do it right. And they have a passion to get in that batter's box at the next Little League game and hit one through the infield. Love that. The writer of Hebrews has been dealing with us, if you've been with us through our study of Hebrews. And in a lot of ways, he's like a coach looking at his team and he's saying, guys, let's grow up. You know, it's time to grow up. I mean, remember back in chapter 6, by this time you ought to be teachers, you know? This isn't T-ball anymore. It's time for you to get in the batter's box and care about what you're doing. I mean, he's constantly done that. And he says, grow up. Care about it. Care about your growth, your sanctification. When Satan throws stuff at you, you ought to hate striking out, you know? You ought to always want to do the right thing. It ought to be a growing passion for your life. And then in chapter 11, he pulls out a drawer full of baseball cards, right? And he starts holding them up to his church. And he says, guys, look at this. I mean, he pulls out the Ty Cobbs and the Ted Williams and the Babe Ruths of the Christian life. And he says, look at these guys. Look at their faith. Look at how they did this. Look at how they were willing at their own personal cost and their own personal sacrifice to follow God. Don't you want to follow Christ like that? He keeps holding these pictures up. And after that, the summary statement last week we looked at in chapter 12, verse 1, he says, since we're surrounded by such a great cloud of witnesses, since we have so many people, look at these guys batting 350 in the major leagues. And he says, guys, don't you want to grow up and live like these people, defeating the enemy and in their times of trial, just hitting it out of the park? Don't you want to live like that? After all of that motivation and persuasion, in chapter 12, verse number 2, he pulls out the ultimate card. He says, if you're impressed with guys that bat 350, he says, how about Jesus Christ? How about Jesus? Now, here's one for you to fix your mind on, to get your eyes, so to speak, fixated on. I mean, this is one who never struck out. You want some motivation? You want some encouragement? You know, here's Christ. Think about him. He's already introduced him in chapter 4 as the one who was tempted in every way as we are, yet without sin. Here's one that every time Satan threw stuff at him, every time there was an opportunity for compromise, he stood the test. And he says, look at him. Keep your mind fixed here. Take a look at it with me. Hebrews chapter 12, verse number 2. Hebrews chapter 12, verse 2. He puts it very simply. Fix your eyes on Jesus. Let's do that. Fix your eyes on Jesus. He is the author and the perfecter of our faith. And you want to talk about his difficulties that he faced? How about the cross? Now remember this, who for the joy set before him, he endured the cross, scorning its shame. And when he was all done, he sat down at the right hand of the throne of God. Consider him. Get your mind there. Fixate on this one. He endured such opposition from sinful men. And as you consider that, I hope it motivates you. He says, so that you will not grow weary and lose heart. When you're tempted to compromise, when you're put in the hot seat, when it's a difficult time for you, I don't want you to quit. Let Jesus be a motivation for you. I say he pulls this out. You know, you got to know this. From the middle of chapter 10, we have not seen the word Jesus on the pages of the book of Hebrews. I mean, it's been a long time. And then he says, okay, after all that buildup, all the greats who have ambitious faith, he says, look at the author and the perfecter of our faith, who when he was in a trial, he did the right thing. You know, if we're going to follow the command here, it's very explicit, it's very clear. Fix our eyes on Jesus, consider him. He's going to be the focal point of our thoughts in the midst of our own temptations and trials. We've got to know something about him. He shouldn't be the Jesus of our imagination. He should be the Jesus of reality. And that means, jot this down, you and I, we need to study the life of Christ. We need to study the life of Christ. We don't want a Christ of your own imagination to fixate on. We don't want just some ethereal, transcendent, I just really can't even identify with picture of Christ. We need the real Christ, the Jesus of the Bible. And if the Bible is telling us to fixate on him, and somehow he's going to help us not grow weary and lose heart in our trials, then I need to know more about him. I need to get into the life of Christ. And I mean that literally. I know we read through the Bible every year, and I hope your mind and your heart is constantly drawn back to open up your Bibles to Matthew, Mark, Luke, and John and get that picture of this Christ who is the author and perfecter of our faith. I mean, it's great to learn about Gideon and Moses and Abraham, but Jesus Christ is the focal point. He's the centerpiece. And we ought to be spending more time reading, studying, and even memorizing the words and actions of Christ in the Gospels. We need to get that picture of Christ. And if you've never read through the Gospels with the full stereophonic, you know, quadraphonic effect, then you need to get what we call a harmonies of the Gospel or a synopsis that puts them all together and get the full picture and get yourself in the sandals of the life of Christ. Don't let your fixation on Christ be the wrong Christ. Let it be the Jesus Christ of the Bible. If I'm going to fix my eyes on him, if I'm going to consider him, I got to know Jesus, the real Jesus, the Jesus of the Bible. And if I do that and I think about the temptations that I face, I'm immediately going to be drawn to learn from Christ by his temptations. And if you have your Bibles, turn to Matthew chapter 4, because here is a classic example of Jesus being confronted by temptation. Okay? I know he's God. I get it. God cannot be tempted by sin. I get it. But in his humanity, he is there as our representative, and as Hebrews 4 says, he has been tempted in every way as we are. Everything was thrown at him to compromise. Everything was thrown at him. The same kinds of temptation you faced, he faced them. And one of the classic examples of that, if I'm going to learn about how he dealt with that, I need to remember Matthew chapter 4. I mean, that's just a classic passage. Look at verse number 1. Matthew chapter 4, verse 1. Then Jesus, led by the Spirit into the desert. He was led by the Spirit into the desert to be tempted by the devil. Okay? I mean, as the Spirit had no problem with this showdown. It was going to be instructive for us. It was going to be confirming for everyone. And so after fasting, verse 2, for 40 days and 40 nights, I know it's almost comical after that lead-in, three words, he was hungry. Okay? Duh. Right? I'm thinking, okay, yeah. Haven't eaten for a long time. Out there fasting, praying, seeking God. And, you know, all of a sudden I'm realizing I'm pretty hungry, you know, after a month of this. And so he's hungry, which is a great place to start because so much of our temptations come through our fleshly or human impulses, our appetites, right? I mean, they're not always for food, but I mean, they're issues of our bodies crying out for some satisfaction. It's like Peter says, it's like the flesh has all these impulses that are waging war against our soul. So it's interesting to see, how does he deal with it when his flesh is crying out for something? Okay, well, here comes the temptation. Look at verse number 3. The tempter came to him and said, hey, if you're the Son of God, tell these stones to become bread. And a lot of you Sunday school grads are going, yeah, I know that. I read that. Yeah. Really? I want to ask you, what's the big deal? Right? I mean, if you had power to turn stones into cheeseburgers and you're hungry, you're going to use that? I'm going to use that. Right? Big time. Right? I'm hungry. Poof. Cheeseburger, fat burger with cheese. Steak fries. Okay, there's some you know, some plants over there, steak fries, boop, big Pepsi. Okay? What's the big deal? You got the power, right? You got the power, use it. Do it. What's the problem here? In your margin, jot down Philippians chapter 2. Please remember this about the temptation of Christ to satisfy his appetites. Remember this. He came to fulfill all righteousness. He came laying aside the independent exercise of his divine attributes. That's a mouthful. But the concept in Philippians 2 is this, that though he existed in the very nature as God, that he, it's the Greek word kenosis, he emptied himself. Or as the NIV says, he made himself nothing. He was found in the appearance as a man. He was put into human form to live like we live. Why? Because he was going to fulfill all righteousness. He was going to do what we could not do. To get into heaven, I got to have a resume that says, I did it right, and I didn't do it right, and you didn't do it right. We need the resume that did it right. So Jesus, second person of the Godhead, is coming to put on human form to live that out. Okay? Now, one thing you and I don't have is the ability to turn rocks into hamburgers. We can't do that. See? So that when we have an impulse or a need or an appetite, we have to look for some legitimate way to fulfill that. And if we're going to be godly, we have to look for some godly way to fulfill that. And if you're out there and you're deprived of something, we need to pray and trust that God will somehow provide. Now you're saying, now wait a minute, Jesus did use his miraculous powers. Oh, he did. He did. But remember how he used them according to the book of John. Always in full submission to the Father. I don't do anything, he says, on my own accord. I'm doing this as the Father directs me. In full submission to the Father. And the Father, when Jesus was hungry, didn't say, well, just make yourself some bread out of the stones. He had to look to the Father to say, how will I fulfill this need? And you know, when he did exercise his miraculous power, it was to establish his deity before men. This was not it. This was to fill his stomach when it was hungry. And that wasn't going to work. This was a use of his power in an illegitimate way to fulfill a personal need in his life. And Satan says, come on, you can do it. Why don't you do it? You can fulfill it this way. I know God's path is over here, but just fulfill it like this and then you'll have your needs met. And Jesus' response, that's why it's so telling. He says in verse number 4, Jesus answered, it is written, man does not live on bread alone, okay, but on every word that comes from the mouth of God. In other words, if I'm going to stay alive out here and I'm hungry and I'm famished, it's going to be because God wants me to stay alive. And even if I had food, I wouldn't stay alive were it not for the sovereign oversight of God. And so the bottom line is I'm trusting God. I'm not trusting in shortcuts to satisfy my needs. Now, that's starting to feel a little bit more like a temptation we have. There are times when you can satisfy the impulses of your life, but you know it's not the path that God has drawn out for us, right? That's what our teenagers, for instance, are all struggling with. They have the impulses of their life, and here's God's plan. Well, you know, sexual relations are they're reserved for marriage, and yet they could satisfy that, but we're saying, oh, no, take God's path. It's the same thing. That's a basic temptation, right? Adultery, same way. All kinds of other shortcuts in God's plan, same way. You could fulfill that, but if you did, you'd have to shortcut God's plan. God's plan was for Jesus to be fully dependent on the Father and to exercise his divine attributes only as the Father allowed him. And this was not one of them, to satisfy his own appetite, right? So he has to respond by saying, it is written, which is telling. Again, if we're going to learn from the life of Christ, we're going to learn this. When he's hit with temptation, he seems to always be going back to the Bible. It is written. And then he quotes his favorite book. And since you've studied the life of Christ, you all know what that is, right? He quotes it more than any other book in the New Testament. What is it? You've looked at your small print, haven't you? The book of Deuteronomy. He quotes Deuteronomy. He does that twice in this passage. And he says, here's what the Bible says. It's not by bread alone that man's going to live. It's going to be by every word, by the sovereign decree coming out of the mouth of God. And so, you know, I'm not going to shortcut God's plan. I'm going to rely on him to feed me. So the devil said, okay, if you only exercise your divine attributes to display to the world who you are, I got a great way to do it. We can do one of those right now. Verse number 5, devil took him to a holy city and had him stand on the highest point of the temple, right, the holy city, that's Jerusalem. And he said, okay, if you're the Son of God, and if that's the whole concern here, and if that's how you utilize your divine attributes, he said, throw yourself down. Because, hey, and if you can quote the Bible, I can quote it too. It is written, he will command his angels concerning you, and they will lift you up, it says, in their hands, so that you will not strike your foot against the stone. That's right, quoting Psalm 91. I can quote the scriptures too. And here's the deal. Exercise some power here and show everybody that you're the Son of God. That'd be great. Everybody would come to you, bow down to you. It'd be fabulous. Do that. Okay. Now, again, in full submission to the Father, laying aside the independent exercise of his attributes, he's relying on God for those cues, not the tempter. So he's like, I got an answer for that. Look at the next verse. He says this, it is also written, and you may be quoting scripture and God may protect me, but I'm not going to put the Lord God to the test, because that's what Deuteronomy 6 says. Do not put the Lord your God to the test. Not going to do it. I don't do that. That's not what that passage is all about. So far, we're learning a lot. He's committed to the word of God to help him resist temptation. He is committed when his mind is now, because of the tempter, trying to rationalize a shortcut for his own promotion by quoting scripture. Do you ever go through that? I mean, there's the temptation, and then all of a sudden you get this passage in your mind or this lesson from church, and you think, well, they did say that. I mean, the Bible does say that. And we're trying to justify and rationalize our compromise. And he says, no, I'm not going to do that. I'm going to let the word be clearly understood. I'm not going to fall to the twisting of scripture. So the devil, one more. Listen, it's all about ruling the world. It's all about having all the kingdoms of the world become the kingdom of our Lord and of his Christ. Then here, I can shortcut that right now, verse number 8. The devil took him to a high mountain, showed him all the kingdoms of the world and their splendor. And he said, all this I will give to you. And he said, here's all you got to do. Just bow down and worship me. That's an odd passage for people, and it's a whole other sermon, I realize. But according to 2 Corinthians 4:4, we do have, in a very real sense, and the whole concept of redemption is based on, and 1 John chapter 3 gives us a clear sense, that Satan has really got some kind of governance or leadership or lordship, if you will, over the world. Okay, God is the owner. He has title on everything. I get it. But there is a real sense, 2 Corinthians 4:4 says, that Satan is the god of this world. And he says, listen, instead of waiting for this whole plan to go through and the cross thing, why don't you just bow down to me now and I'll hand over the apartment. It'll go back to you and you can just have it now. Okay? So take it. A little shortcut. All you got to do is a little compromise here and you can get all that stuff without the cross. And all the kingdoms of the world will become the kingdom of you. You can have it. And his response, just get out of here. Right? That's what he is. Verse number 10, he says, away from me, Satan, for it is written. And again, quote number 3 from the scripture. I said twice, but this is the third time, I guess, he's quoting Deuteronomy, still in chapter 6. He says, worship the Lord your God and serve him only. Okay, I understand that the goal that you're painting for me is the biblical goal God has for me, but you're creating a shortcut to get there. And I understand it's not selfish in this regard. You are trying to present to me a way to get what God wants for me, but you're giving me a shortcut to get there. I'm not going to take the shortcut because the shortcut is a compromise in this case. And he says, not going to do it. Learn a lot from Christ. When facing temptation, which is the whole point, that I'm supposed to be able to run with endurance this race without hindrance and the sin that so easily entangles me, if I'm going to be like Christ, I need to recognize the Word of God is going to play a prominent role in this. A commitment and resolve to keep it, an understanding of it, and an ability to draw it out of my mind. How does a young man keep his way pure? Right? By living according to your Word. Right? And he says, here's the deal. He says, your Word I have hid in my heart that I might not sin against you. Here's the deal. The scripture has to play a prominent role, a commitment and a resolve to keep it, an ability to be able to withdraw it out of my mind because I'm memorizing scripture. My mind is in the scriptures, and a commitment and an ability to be able to discerningly know when Satan is throwing other biblical concepts at me or verses that I know that I'm not going to twist it and I'm not going to take any shortcuts. And it's all based in this particular picture of Jesus's temptation on the word of God. That's insightful. But in our passage, Hebrews chapter 12, look at it again, the real focal point is not Jesus in the desert being tempted, although that's germane and relevant to this text. The focus here is the cross. And if you think about temptation and the cross, you recognize, well, that was a temptation too. Because the reality of Jesus doing what he was sent here to do was going to be painful and costly. And the temptation here was to say, well, maybe I don't want to do that because obedience has got a big price tag. Maybe I'll stop short of it. Instead of a sin of commission, that's Matthew 4. Here, Satan is tempting God in a very real sense through the pain and shame of the cross of a sin of omission, not doing it. And that was the struggle in the garden, was it not? If you still have Matthew warmed up, go from Matthew chapter 4 to Matthew chapter 26. That's the other end of his ministry. When he's sitting there on the night he was betrayed, thinking of the betrayal of the leaders of Israel and Rome, and now he was going to go to the cross and be stripped completely naked, be nailed to a Roman execution rack, and have the Father pour the wrath from the sins of the world on him. Okay? That was big. And that was shameful. And that was painful. And that was costly. How did he deal with this temptation? The temptation to maybe stop short of fulfilling God's plan. Well, according to Scripture, verse number 36, he's going to go to this little place, quiet little place, base of the Mount of Olives called Gethsemane. Matthew 26, 36. And he says to his disciples, sit here a while I go over there and... what is he going to do? Pray. Yeah, I need to pray. I'm facing a trial. I'm facing a temptation. I need to pray. And he takes some prayer partners with him. Turned out to not be very good ones. But Peter and his two sons of Zebedee, that's James and John. So the inner circle, the three guys, they go with him and he begins to be sorrowful and troubled. And he says, here's his prayer to God. My soul is overwhelmed with sorrow to the point of death. He's saying this to his disciples. So stay here and keep watch with me. Going a little farther, he fell on his face and fell to the ground and he prayed this. Now he's praying to the Father. My Father, if it is possible, may this cup, that's a symbolic way of drinking this very bitter, cup, this pill, swallowing this bitter pill. He says, let it be taken from me. I would like to not go through the shame, the pain, the scorn of the cross. I don't want to go through that. And let it be taken from me. But here's the deal. It's really not about what I want, even though that is what I want. It's really about what you, Father, want. Okay? That's Jesus' pattern for us. And here it is. Yet not as what I will, but what you will. No quotation of Scripture here. He's praying and reiterating his resolve to say, God, I'm about doing what you want, not just about doing what I want or avoiding what I don't want. So I want to fulfill the path that you have for me.
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3: 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So the whole night is going to feature worship and testimonials, gospel proclamations, prayer ministry, beach baptisms, and they'll reflect on 5 years of God's faithfulness and look to forward to what he has in store coming ahead. Whether you've been part of the journey from the beginning or attending for the first time, everybody's welcome. 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So for more information about the California Will Be Saved at the Huntington Beach Pier, please visit the kwave.com events page. We'll keep it right here for Gospel Every Day. 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
9: So good to see you today. I'm so glad that you are with us. For generations, people have wondered, how did Stonehenge become Stonehenge? How did these massive rocks end up where they are? And for 90 years, a group of archaeologists have been digging on a hill close to Stonehenge, trying to learn all they can about the rocks and about civilization surrounding those rocks, until a couple of years ago, a different team of geologists told that those archaeologists that, based on their research, they had been digging on the wrong hill. the wrong hill, that the hill they should be digging on was about a mile away. Richard Bevins was one of the geologists who shared with all the archaeologists that, guys, you've been wasting your whole life. This is what he said. I don't expect to be getting Christmas cards from the archaeologists who've been excavating at the wrong place all of those years. Now imagine if your name is Rick and you were an archaeologist who spent your entire career digging on what turned out to be the wrong hill. Imagine this was your dream job. You grew up in a family of archaeologists. In your house growing up as a kid, there were pictures of rocks and all kinds of rock formations. And your dad was an archaeologist. And he said that the greatest job ever would be if you could actually work on the hill excavating, trying to understand Stonehenge. And so you finished high school. You went off to college, studied archaeology. You got a graduate degree, became an archaeologist. And your dream job you were offered right out of grad school was to work on the hill surrounding Stonehenge. And then you got married, you had kids, and your kids were so proud of you, they invited you to science class every year where you would go and speak to all of the kids about your work at Stonehenge. In your house, you had lots of pictures of Stonehenge. At dinner parties, you would drop Stonehenge knowledge, and you would just wow people with all that you knew. And then at the very end of your career, somebody tells you that they read the article, and for 40 years, you were digging on the wrong hill. Likely, you would say, perhaps you would say, meaningless, meaningless, meaningless. All of this was absolutely meaningless and for nothing. For some of you, that is a nightmare to think that you would spend the chunk of your life or a section of your life going after something that turns out to not matter, because all of us are searching for meaning. We want our relationships, our career, we want our suffering, we want all that we go through to have some real meaning and weight to it. The good news, there's a book in the Bible that is all about you having meaning in your life. It's the book of Ecclesiastes. It's known as one of the five wisdom literature books in the Bible. Here we go, Ecclesiastes chapter 1. We're going to start in verse 1, obviously. I want to jump right in. The words of the teacher, son of David, king in Jerusalem. Absolute futility, says the teacher. Absolute futility. Everything is futile. Wow, he opens the book not with this optimistic tone. Solomon, who writes this, is a cynic. At least the beginning verses sound very cynical. And so if you're a cynic, this is your love language. He's saying, what does this matter? Absolute futility. And I say this is Solomon. The reason we say this is Solomon, if you notice in verse 1, these are the words of the teacher, son of David, king in Jerusalem. And when you look at the scripture, the same person who is a king, who's also the son of David, is Solomon. He's known as the wisest person who ever lived. And the reason he is so wise is because he asked God for wisdom. When Solomon became king, God went to Solomon and said, what do you want? What do you want me to do for you? And Solomon said, I want a wise and discerning heart. God was, wow, you didn't ask me to destroy your enemies. You didn't ask for a long life. You didn't ask for prosperity. You asked for wisdom. Because you asked for wisdom, I'll give you wisdom, but I'm also going to give you a long and prosperous life as well. People traveled from miles to hear Solomon speak about a variety of subjects. He was known for his wisdom, for his ability to make wise judgments. So imagine if you were invited to an event where the wisest person in the entire world was speaking. The only reason you got tickets is because you know someone who knows someone, and you're at this event, and Solomon walks out. Everyone's ready to hear what he's going to say about the meaning of life. There's no opening act. Nobody wants anyone else but Solomon. Let it talk to us, the wisest person who's ever lived. And he walks out and he says, futility, futility, meaningless, meaningless. All of this is just meaningless. This is how he opens the book. The word for futile or meaningless is the word havel in the original Hebrew. It's translated as vapor, mist, temporary, futile, meaningless. It's the mist that comes off the water in the morning and is quickly blown away. He is saying, Solomon, the wisest person who ever lived, that everything that we see, that all of our lives are so temporary, they're like a vapor that's here and gone. It's a mist and there's no meaning. What? Why does he say this? Well, then he's going to ask a rhetorical question in verse 3. Remember, the next couple of moments, I'm going to ask you to get really uncomfortable, because your level of discomfort will be your level of freedom and joy at the end. But he's asking you a question to try to get you to see that really, is he right that there's no meaning? What does a person gain for all his efforts that he labors at under the sun? The word for gain in the original language is the same word that we get profit or bottom line from.

look at life at the very end, what's the bottom line? What do you actually gain at the end? For all that you do under the sun, in this world under the sun, that's what under the sun means. In this broken, crooked world, what do you actually get at the end? What is really there to gain? Now, some of you who have achieved a lot or accomplished a lot in your life, you're like, he doesn't know me. This may be the wisest person who's ever lived, but I have lots of gain in my life. Well, he's going to really challenge you over this whole chapter, verse 4, he says, a generation goes and a generation comes, but the earth remains forever. He says, listen, you're going to come and go just like the generation before you is gone, but earth lasts. He's trying to get you to be uncomfortable. He's saying you don't last that long. Nature outlasts you. But then he goes even further in the next several verses. Nature outlasts you, and even nature doesn't accomplish much. Look at verse 5. The sun rises and the sun sets. Panting, it hurries back to the place where it rises, gusting to the south, turning to the north, turning goes the wind, and the wind returns in its cycles. All the streams flow to the sea, yet the sea is never full. To the place where the streams flow, there they flow again. Notice the sun, the wind, the streams. He's saying of nature that nature outlasts you, but nature doesn't accomplish much at all. The reason we know is that the sun keeps rising and setting, the wind keeps turning, and the streams never fill the ocean. They never are filled. They keep moving, but they never actually fill the ocean. We are, according to this text, a lot like nature. We, like the sun, we will rise and set. You will go through the same routine tomorrow that you went through last Monday. You'll wake up in the morning, you'll do your morning routine, you'll ground yourself, or you'll take an ice cold plunge, or you'll go work out, you'll have breakfast, hopefully you'll spend some time in the scripture, you'll go to work, you'll answer emails, you'll have meetings, you'll then have lunch, you'll answer some more emails, have some more meetings, you'll come home in the afternoon, you'll rise and the sun will set, and you'll do the same thing. You'll rise and you'll fall, you'll go through the same motions, you'll come home, there'll be something to fix, some problem to solve this Monday that wasn't there last Monday, that won't be there next Monday, but there'll always be a new problem. You'll come home, there'll always be a new light bulb to change. The smoke detector will always go off at 2 in the morning, never 2 in the afternoon. You'll have to change the battery, and then it'll go off again in 8 months. You'll go through the same motions. The sun will rise and set, you will rise and set, and the wind will gust and turn, and you will turn, and the stream will keep flowing, but it never fills the ocean, even though it thinks it's going to fill the ocean, because the nature, even though it outlasts you, doesn't really, in the end, accomplish much at all. I was studying the book of Ecclesiastes last summer. I was with my family in Kauai. We did a tour of the Nepali coast, which was just stunning and beautiful. And the tour guide in a boat took us to a place where off of the side of the hill, water went into the ocean. It's like a small little waterfall. It wasn't big at all, like a small stream of a waterfall. And he pulled the boat right up. He said, look at this water going into the ocean right now. The water hitting the ocean right now started 30 years ago. At the top on the north side of Kauai, and it's been working hard for 30 years to get down to this moment right here. And I thought, that's exactly what Solomon is saying. You're going to spend your entire life working, and in the end, it's nothing. Welcome to church. I'm so glad you're with us today. The level of discomfort will be the level of joy in the end. So let's keep reading. He says in verse 8, all things are weary, some more than anyone can say. The eye is not satisfied by seeing, or the ear filled with hearing. What has been is what will be, and what has been done is what will be done. Here's a very famous verse. There's nothing new under the sun. Can anyone say about anything, look, this is new? It has already existed in the ages before us. Now, some of you are thinking, this is ancient writing. That's definitely not true, because I have new things in my life. Eric, I have the new iPhone. It's cosmic orange. It's awesome. You can't tell because I have a black case around it, just like my other one. But still, I have a new phone. And on the phone, I have AI I get knowledge all the time. I can ask it anything, and it even connects to my car. Solomon didn't have that. You're right. Solomon did not have that. But what Solomon had, and what every generation had, is the desires beneath all the things that are really not new. They just make us more efficient. People have always traveled. People have always connected in community. People have always looked to acquire more information to themselves. There's nothing really new. There's just new versions of the same desires.

0: Then verse 11. There is no remembrance of those who came before and of those who will come after. There will also be no remembrance by those who follow them. Let's keep reading because it's going to get good. If you're allowing it to be painful, in the end, it will actually get good.
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0: Verse 14, he says, I've seen all the things that are done under the sun and have found everything to be futile, a pursuit of the wind. So everything I looked at, in the end, there's not really any gain. It's all a vapor. It's meaningless. And then this is a very important verse. He says, what is crooked cannot be straightened. What is lacking cannot be counted. He says, the reason there's no bottom line, the reason it's all meaningless is something's crooked here. Something's off. Something is not as it should be. Something is really broken here. It's crooked. It's bent out of shape. Then in chapter 2, Solomon is going to describe an experiment that he goes on, where he's going to pursue all kinds of things in life, trying to find meaning in all of them. I'm going to sum up chapter 2 for you. In chapter 2, he describes this massive experiment, and some of you are currently on the experiment as well. You're trying to find meaning in your life, and it's not working. I wish for you, I hope this for you, that you would just give up and learn from Solomon's pursuit, because he was trying to find meaning too, and he could out-finance the pursuit compared to you. According to historians, he had $2 trillion in today's currency. So he could afford to go after anything and everything, and you're going to see that he concludes all of it to really be meaningless, futile in the end. First, he's going to say that pleasure is futile. And because Solomon was so wealthy, he was able to put his resources towards bringing pleasure into his life. We saw in chapter 1, he said, the eye's not satisfied with what it sees, the ear's not satisfied with what it hears. And he had the resources to be able to hire the best musicians to play at parties in his palace. He could hire musicians to play for him as he slept. He could hire and commission the greatest works of art to fill his palace. And he said it wasn't enough. We also know that Solomon threw himself into sexual pleasure. Not only did he have many wives, he had many concubines, which were women that he had sexual relationships with. He didn't have friends with benefits. He had lots of concubines with benefits. He threw himself in to lots of pleasure, and he concluded that it didn't really work. So to the hedonist is a view of philosophy about the meaning of life that says life is really all about pleasure. He would say to the hedonist, listen, man, I had more money than you'll ever have to go after any pleasure. I've out-pleasured you, and it wasn't enough. It wasn't enough. This is what he said in verse 1. I said to myself, go ahead, I will test you with pleasure. Enjoy what is good, but it turned out to be futile. So I pursued pleasure, and it turned out to not be enough. He also says acquiring is futile. John Rockefeller is known as the wealthiest American who ever lived, and John Rockefeller was asked one day, how much money is going to be enough? And Rockefeller said, just a little bit more. I need just a little bit more. Elon Musk supposedly has passed John Rockefeller in terms of wealth in today's dollars. And Elon Musk recently posted on social media, whoever said money can't buy happiness really knew what they were talking about. Solomon, $2 trillion, many believe is wealthier than both of them. And he said in verse 11, when I considered all that I had labored to achieve, I found everything to be futile, a pursuit of the wind. So pleasure is futile, acquiring is futile. Shockingly, he says in verse 15, that wisdom is futile. Which is really shocking because in the scripture, we're encouraged to pursue wisdom. But Solomon, the wisest person who's ever lived, is going to say something shocking, that wisdom by itself, wisdom apart from knowing God, wisdom by itself is actually meaningless. This is what he says in verse 15. So I said to myself, what happens to the fool will also happen to me. Why then have I been overly wise? And I said to myself that this is also futile. This is what Solomon said. I've been wise, but I've noticed that wise people and foolish people have one thing in common. They both die. So what's the point of being wise? He also says, I observed that a wise person built his company, built his business, died, it was handed over to fools, and everything was squandered. What's the point? All of this is meaningless. He says accomplishing is futile. This is what Solomon said about accomplishing being futile in verse 22 and 23. He said, for what does a person get with all his work and all his efforts that he labors at under the sun? For all his days are filled with grief and his occupation is sorrowful. Even at night, his mind does not rest. This too is futile. He says, even at night, I'm restless. And now for the first time in the message, some of you really understand that Solomon gets you because you're restless too. Some of you are restless because you're thinking, if I can just get this next thing, I'll have rest. A relationship, an exit in the company that you founded, a possession, a promotion. You are restless doing all of the math in your head at night, playing out all the scenarios, and you tell yourself that when you get this, you'll rest. Some of you are restless, and this is even more scary. Because you got the thing you wanted and you still are restless. You got the thing you thought would be enough and it's still been insufficient for you. Solomon knows this restlessness. He goes on an experiment chronicled in chapter 2 where he keeps thinking, I just need one more pleasure, one more possession, one more accomplishment. Adam and Eve placed in the beautiful Garden of Eden, they were placed there by God, and for them, they needed just one more tree to eat from. What God had given them was not sufficient. They needed just one more. Some of you are thinking, I just need one more. Solomon is saying, I chased everything, and at night it was still grief. Why? Why is it that when we don't have, we think we'll have one more and we'll be satisfied, we get the one more and we still want one more? Why? Why do we have this internal grief? Why is this world not enough for us? Solomon at the end of chapter 1 said, it's crooked. There's something that's bent. It's all futile. In fact, that term, futile, is used almost 40 times in the book of Ecclesiastes. In the New Testament, it's used one time. So let's look at the one time it's used in the New Testament, which will tell you why is the world crooked. The Apostle Paul writes in Romans 8, for creation was subjected to futility, not willingly, but because of him who subjected it. In the hope that creation itself will also be set free from the bondage to decay and to the glorious freedom of God's children. Now, I want to explain this verse to you. The Apostle Paul says the reason that this world is futile is someone subjected it to futility. Well, who subjected it? God himself. We saw in the very first chapters of the Bible that when humanity went against God, we sinned, that God then judged everything that humanity was responsible for. We were placed as stewards over all of the world. Therefore, all of the world, because of our sin, was subjected to futility. So now the world is bent out of shape. It is crooked. But if you ever wonder why you're wondering what's wrong with this place, it's because of this. C.S. Lewis said it this way, if I find in myself desires which nothing in this world can satisfy, the only logical explanation is I was made for another world. So if your career is your everything, it will turn out to be nothing. But if Christ is your everything, he will give meaning and significance into your career. If your career or a pleasure or an accomplishment becomes your everything, becomes your God, then it turns out to really be nothing. But if God is your everything, then he causes everything else to actually have meaning. If God is your everything. Which is how Solomon ends chapter 2. Verse 24 through 26. Here is the payoff for all of the pain. He's been punching you in the face for two whole chapters. He's been making you really uncomfortable. So he has your attention on how you can actually have meaning in life, on how you can actually enjoy life. Here it is. There is nothing better for a person than to eat, drink, and enjoy his work. I have seen that even this is from God's hand. Because who can eat and who can enjoy life apart from him? For to the person who is pleasing in his sight, he gives wisdom, knowledge, and joy. Solomon is saying, if you will, with open hands, receive from God, then he will give meaning into every aspect of your life. But if you, with closed hands, think that you're going to find life in something in this world that has been out of shape, it will be nothing. Everything will be nothing. But if you, with open hands, receive from him as a gift, then everything will have meaning because he is your everything. So the shift he's wanting you to make in your thinking about life, if you're really going to have meaning, is this. Receive life as a gift, not achieve life as gain. If you will receive the meal as a gift, you'll enjoy the meal more. If you put pressure on the meal to be, this has to be the best meal I'll ever have in my life, you're setting yourself up to be disappointed. If you receive your job as a gift, you'll enjoy your job more. If you're looking at your job to be your identity and your worth, it will be nothing. If you receive your relationships as a gift, you'll enjoy your relationships. If you're looking at your relationships to make you feel alive, they'll turn out to be nothing. You receive as a gift and you enjoy. If you achieve for gain, you will declare it all to be futile and meaningless. Which brings us back to Rick, who was digging on the wrong hill his entire career. If somebody goes to Rick and says, Rick, man, I saw the news. How does it feel that you wasted 40 years of your life digging on the wrong hill? Well, if Rick is a Christian, a follower of Jesus, Rick would wisely say this. The wrong hill? What are you talking about, the wrong hill? It was the right hill for me. Do you realize that that job allowed me to provide for my family? I met my wife. We had 3 kids. We sat around a table multiple nights a week and had dinner that I could only afford because I had the job working on that hill. I led my kids to follow after Jesus. They now love him. I have grandkids who I lead in a devotional Bible study sitting around that same table. I have because I worked that job. That was the right hill for me. And I worked hard every day for the glory of God. I got to know him better on the side of that hill. Do you know that over 40 years of time, I was able to tell other people about my faith in Jesus on that hill? Man, no offense, but don't say that was the wrong hill. That was God's hill for me. That was the right hill. The reason Rick can say that is because he wasn't looking at that hill to be his everything. God is his everything. Therefore, the hill can be a gift. If God is your everything, then everything else you can receive as a gift.
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2: 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And I didn't get to tell you about it last night because, well, I was off the air at the time. But I want to give a restaurant review, okay? If you don't mind, last night for dinner, I took my wife and my daughter to a great Mediterranean food restaurant. Okay, heavy on the Lebanese side of it. And it was amazing. If you want good Mediterranean food, I highly recommend Wally's Cafe. It's www.wallys.cafe, C-A-F-E. So good. Friendly people and so nice. They made us feel like friends and family while we were there. The food was outstanding. My wife had the beef kofta. It was amazing. They had a lentil soup that was just really on point. I had the beef shawarma. My daughter had the chicken shawarma. Really good stuff. So I encourage you, if you are anywhere near Adams and Brookhurst in Huntington Beach at 9842 Adams Street, Wally's Cafe is the place to go. My wife is half Lebanese. We have Lebanese food all the time, or Mediterranean food, for lack of a better word. But let me just say, Two thumbs way, way up for Wally's Cafe in Huntington Beach. Check it out. And if you go in there, tell them Phil from K-Wave sent you. You're going to really be glad you did. Hey, want to let you know great stuff's coming up this afternoon on Pastor's Perspective. Today, Brian Broderson and Phil Metzger will be answering your questions from 3 o'clock to 4 o'clock. 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
10: 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I'm your host, Molly Vidovich. Today, Pastor J.D. kicks off a new study through the book of Ephesians called Love Incorruptible. You know, there are a lot of things in the Bible that are hard to understand. A lot of words or concepts that require extensive study to fully comprehend. Well, today we're latching on to one such topic, and it's the concept of predestination. What is that, you say? Well, hang on. Pastor J.D. is encouraging us to see that while some things are not meant to be fully understood, we can know this for certain. We were chosen for the glory of God. So turn in your Bible to Ephesians chapter 1, and we'll begin our new teaching series with a message Pastor JD simply titled, Chosen.
11: Today, we start a study on the book of Ephesians. I do want to give you a little theological, a little warning this weekend. I hope that you brought your theological big boy pants with you, because in this chapter, we are going to wrestle with one of the most difficult, but perhaps most precious of all biblical truths. This is so important and so difficult and so just mind-blowing that I've actually tried to commit it to memory. Do you mind if I try it out on you? I'm only like 80% sure I can do this, but can we do that? Paul's prayer beginning in chapter 1, verse 3. Blessed be the God and Father of our Lord Jesus Christ, who has blessed us with every spiritual blessing in Christ in the heavenly places, even as he chose us in him before the foundation of the world, that we should be holy and blameless before him. In love, he predestined us for adoption as sons through Jesus Christ, according to the purpose of his will, to the praise of his glorious grace with which he has blessed us in the beloved. In him we have redemption through his blood, the forgiveness of sins, according to the riches of his grace, which he has lavished upon us with all wisdom and insight, making known to us the mystery of his will, which he set forth in Christ as a plan for the fullness of time to unite all things in himself, things in heaven or things in earth. In him we have obtained an inheritance according to the purpose of him. And Jesus loves you. And so, hold on a minute. Here we go. Having been predestined. Hold on. Oh, no, not yet. In him we have obtained an inheritance, having been predestined according to the purpose of him who works all things according to the counsel of his will, so that we who were the first to trust in Christ might be, first to hope in Christ, might be to the praise of his glory. In him you also, having heard the word of truth, the gospel of your salvation, and believed in him, were sealed with the promised Holy Spirit, who is the guarantee of the inheritance until we acquire possession of it. Amen and amen. That is the verse. There we go. So, not quite, but I'm working on it. That is, by the way, one long sentence in the Greek language, 202 words, a sentence that theologians love and English teachers hate, one long, spirit-inspired, run-on sentence. But I love it, which is why it's been so awesome to have it bouncing around in my heart. In fact, here's my challenge for you, and it's a big one. What if, over the course of this 8-week study through the book of Ephesians, what if you memorized that one long sentence? Not, you'll memorize it in Greek, but memorize it in English. I think it's two sentences in English. These 11 verses 3 through 14, all right, starting right now. Go. Okay? A few things that you should know about the book of Ephesians. First, the book of Ephesians is considered to be Paul's theological masterpiece because Paul packs everything essential for you to know about the Christian life into 6 short chapters. If you understand these 3 pages of the Bible right here, if you understand those, you will be a theological ninja master. Okay? You really will. If you just master those 3 pages, and dudes, by the way, chicks totally dig that. If you could be a theological zen master, you should do that if you're single. The first 3 chapters are filled with truth about who God is and what he has done in the gospel. The last 3 chapters offer some of the most practical instruction you're going to find anywhere in the Bible on things relating from marriage to forgiveness to conflict management to family to workplace relationships, even dating and a host of other day-to-day issues. But that is partially where people begin to read the book of Ephesians wrongly. They treat it primarily as a book of doctrine, part 1, and then a practical guide for living, part 2. But Ephesians was written first and foremost as a letter, a survival manual to a church that was trying to exist in a very hostile environment. You see, Ephesus was one of the most impressive and most intimidating cities in the ancient world. It was on a seaport right at the intersection of Europe and Asia, which made it one of the primary trade hubs of the Roman Empire. It was cosmopolitan and multicultural. It boasted one of the largest libraries in the world, actually ever in history. And so a lot of the most prestigious scholars in the world at the time lived there. Religiously, it was all over the map. The city housed 50 different temples, including the largest temple in the ancient world, dedicated to Artemis, one of the 7 wonders of the ancient world. Sexual immorality there was literally an industry. Most of the temples offered some kind of prostitution as a part of the worship ritual. So people would always say, what happened in Ephesus stays in Ephesus, unless it's contagious, and then you carry it around with you for the rest of your life. But that's what the city was known for. All this to say is it was not a Christian-friendly environment, which is what makes the letter so timely and so relevant for us. because I know that many of us feel like we are in environments that are not friendly to Christianity. For some of you, that is your school. For some of you, that is your workplace, maybe even your family. I know that for some of our church planters around the world who listen in each week, they are literally in places where it is illegal to live out your Christian faith. So we are going to dive into this book because it's going to show us how we can not only survive, but thrive in those places. Okay, here we go. Verse 3. Paul opens up the letter with a concept that many of us find difficult. And that concept is predestination. In verse 4, Paul says, God chose us in him before the foundation of the world. And then throughout the chapter, he repeats, like verse 5, he predestined us for adoption. Verse 11, he predestined us according to the purpose of him who works all things according to the counsel of his will. Which I know immediately raises all kinds of questions for us. Such as, like, questions like, well, what about free will? Or why would God choose some people and not others? And those are great questions, and we're going to deal with them in a minute. But first, let's just ask, what exactly is Paul teaching here? And then, why is he teaching it? Because, see, let me give you a little ground rule for approaching your Bible. This doesn't just apply to this text. It applies any time you're studying the Bible. There are some things about God that you're never going to quite fully understand. The Bible tells us that in a verse that really helped me personally when I was struggling with a lot of the questions that get raised in passages like this one. The verse was Deuteronomy 29:29. The verse says this, "The secret things belong to the Lord our God, but the things that are revealed belong to us and to our children forever, that we may do all the words of this law." Now, notice that there is a distinction. The first thing that you got to acknowledge is that there are some secret things. There's secret things and there's revealed things. There's a distinction between them and our responsibility. Moses, who wrote Deuteronomy, tells us our responsibility is to believe and obey what is revealed, not to try to figure out all that is hidden. And by the way, that there are some things that remain hidden really aggravates a lot of theologians who insist on having it all figured out. But I would just remind you that we're talking about God. So it shouldn't surprise you that there remains a realm which your mind can scarcely understand, much less explain. I mean, imagine trying to explain quantum physics for a four-year-old. Or imagine somebody trying to explain it to you. Okay? Just because you can't explain it fully or comprehend it fully doesn't mean it's not true. Right? And then the question I often ask you is, well, which do you think is greater? What do you think is greater? The gap between a four-year-old's understanding and yours as an adult, or the gap between yours and God's? Take whoever's the smartest person here in the Summit Church, we got at least probably two people in here that score perfectly in the SAT. Take that person and compare their understanding to that of the Almighty God. Of course the gap is greater between theirs and God's, between ours and a four-year-old. So of course there's things that we're not really going to be able to comprehend. So we approach this subject understanding that we are delving into realities that our minds can barely grasp. Sometimes we read passages like this one and we think, wow, that is really, really deep. But I feel like when we say that, we're like the 10-year-old boy who runs out into the ocean and as far as he can get, he gets about 20 yards out there and a wave comes over his head and he's in 6.5 feet in water and he's like, oh, it's so deep out here. And you're like, man, just like, a couple miles out that direction, it's going to go from 7 feet to several miles deep. That's what happens when we get into passages like this one. We think how deep it is, but just keep in mind our subject matter is God. So again, here's the questions I want to focus on. What exactly are the scriptures saying here? And then secondly, I want to ask, why does God tell us these things? What exactly are they saying, and then why does he tell us these things? First, verse 4, notice when it says that we are chosen. Verse 4, we are chosen in him. When? Before the foundation of the world. That is an awesome thought. Before the world was ever established, God knew you and he loved you. There has never been a time in eternity that God did not know you and did not love you. For as long as you have been in existence from eternity past, he's known about you, he has cherished you, and he has planned to redeem you and to save you. Sometimes people think that this verse means that God simply just knew beforehand who would choose him, as if he looked down the corridors of the future and he said, oh, I see, JD's going to choose me and I know the future, so I'll choose him back. But that is not what this verse says. It says he set his love on us and chose us before we were even a twinkle in our daddy's eye. from verse 3 onward, when the process of our salvation begins, to verse 14 when it's over, God is the one taking all the action. Remember I told you it was one long 202-word sentence? That sentence has 48 pronouns. Two-thirds of them belong to God. There are 24 verbs or action sequences in that sentence. God does 20 of them, and only 4 of them we do. Verse 3, God blesses. Verse 4, he chooses. Verse 5, he predestines and adopts. Verse 6, he bestows grace. Verse 7, he redeems and forgives. Verse 8, he lavishes. Verse 9, he makes known and he purposes. Verse 10, he unites together in Christ. Verse 11, he works. Verse 13, he seals. Listen to the 4 that we do. We listen, we receive, we believe, and we hope. Isn't that beautiful? You say, what part of salvation are we responsible for? You did all the sinning, and Jesus did all the saving.
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11: You say, well, why did he choose me? What was it about me that made him choose me? Was it my potential? Did God look it down and say, oh, hey, he's going to make such a great Christian. Man, he's got such good debating skills, or she's got such crazy leadership skills. I got to have them on my team. And so I'm going to draft them on my team. Was it our potential? Not at all. In one of the most beautiful and mystifying passages of the Old Testament, when God begins to explain to Israel why he chose them instead of other nations, this is what he says. It was not because you were more in number than any other people that the Lord set his love on you and chose you. For you were the fewest of all peoples. It is because the Lord loves you. In other words, it wasn't your potential. I didn't choose you because you were great, Israel. The only reason you became great is because I chose you. You say, well, I know. Maybe it was that deep down, I wasn't as sinful as other people. And God saw deep down that I had a good and teachable heart. Well, that's not true either. Again, look at Deuteronomy. Deuteronomy 9, verse 6. Know therefore that the Lord your God is not giving you this land, good land, because of your righteousness, because you were a stubborn people. In other words, yeah, it wasn't really your good heart either. Actually, your heart was harder than most people's. God didn't look down and say, you know, I know there's still some good in that one. I'm going to save them. That's a scene from Star Wars. That's not the gospel. No, you had no good in you at all. In chapter 2, Paul explains you were dead in your trespasses and sins. Dead means dead. They're not levels of dead. There's a scene in a great 1980s movie called The Princess Bride, one of the great 1980s movies, where Inigo Montoya and Andre the Giant, right, are distraught because their hero, Wesley, is dead. And so they remember this. They take Wesley's dead body to the wizard, and the wizard says, oh, no reason to fear, boys. He's only mostly dead. And then he works some kind of magic on him and revives him. Now, that might be good entertainment, but it's bad science and bad theology. There's no such thing as mostly dead. You're either dead or you're not. Jesus didn't go around Jerusalem, you know, kind of looking around graves and thinking, hey, there's still some life left in that one. I'm going to raise him from the dead. When he showed up to raise Lazarus from the dead, he made sure he waited 4 days. Jews believe, by the way, that on the third day is when your spirit, they thought your spirit would hover around your dead body for about 3 days just to see if a miracle happened. And if not, then they go to heaven. So he waited 4 days just so there would be no question at all that the man was dead. That is the kind of people Jesus raised from the dead, and people that were really and totally actually dead. God didn't choose us because we had spiritual life in us. He didn't choose us because we were lovable. In fact, chapter 2, Paul's going to tell us that our sin had made us God's enemies. We were sons of disobedience and objects of his wrath. And I know that people say, well, yeah, I made some mistakes like everybody, but I'm still mostly lovable. What you are underestimating is the sinfulness, the disgustingness, the hideousness of sin. Jonathan Edwards, the old Puritan theologian, used to say that the slightest sin has an infinite amount of hatefulness in it. So that sin, that sinfulness of sin, outweighs whatever loveliness the creature possessed. So yes, there are lovable things about us, but the hideousness of our rebellion against God so outweighs those things that we are classified as God's enemies. So what was it then about you that caused him to choose you? That's the mystifying part. I mean, did you see that phrase back in Deuteronomy 7:8? We kind of went right over it. He said, it was just because the Lord loved you. It was because the Lord loved you. Love doesn't really have an explanation. Why did God love you? It's just because he loved you. I think of it the way that I often explain my love for my kids to my kids. I think I've told you before, about all three of my girls used to stay in the same room. And so I'd go in at night, and as I was kissing them goodnight and leaving, I would say, hey, girls, why does Daddy love you? Does Daddy love you because you're beautiful? And one of them would say, no. I trained them this. So they'd say, no, but we are beautiful. And I'm like, that's exactly right. Does Daddy love you because you're smart? No, but we are smart. That's right. Does Daddy love you because you're going to make great leaders one day? No, but we are going to make great leaders one day. I was like, right. Why does Daddy love you? And one of them would say, because we're your daughters. Love doesn't really have an explanation. It's probably one of the only relationships in my life where I've understood a little bit of what it means to love like God's love. It's just a taste. I don't love them because they're lovely. I just love them. You see, most areas of love in our life, we love because of the loveliness of somebody. Right? I mean, I see that when I do weddings sometimes. Every bride looks awesome on her wedding day. I've never seen a bride. In all the weddings I've ever done, I've never seen one that didn't look awesome. I've never been standing up at the altar and the back door open and going like, bro, you seeing that? I'm not sure you want to know. They all look awesome, and you can tell why he chose her. That's how we love. We see loveliness and we attract to it, but there's something you get in a taste of parental love that goes beyond that. I don't love my daughters because they're beautiful. If they cease to be beautiful, it would not lessen my love for them one bit. There's a love that we get a taste of in how God loves us. Before we had ever done good or bad, before the foundation of the world, God set his love on us. I love Charles Spurgeon, who's the British pastor in the 1800s. You love how he said it. I have no questions that God chose me, because I'm quite sure that if God had not chosen me, I should never have chosen him. And I'm sure that he chose me before I was born, or else he never would have chosen me afterwards. He must have elected me for reasons unknown to me, for I never could find any reason in myself why he should have looked upon me with special love. So I feel like I'm forced to accept this doctrine. I love my seven-year-old's, she's not seven anymore. A couple years ago, she was seven. Her understanding of this, I can't remember how this subject came up in family devotions. It's not what we sit around and talk about all the time. But it came up, and I was explaining, well, we just the night before watched together as a family, like The Voice. Remember this, that show? And, in The Voice, when you got these judges that have they're in these chairs with their backs to you, and you start singing, if they like what they hear, then they'll, hit the little thing, and the chair will spin around. And in big letters under the chair, it says, I want you. I want you on my team. And my seven-year-old says, Dad, you know what it's like? It's like we were on The Voice show and God spun his chair around before we ever started singing. He said, I want you before I even hear your voice. I choose you, not because of something in you. I just choose you because I choose you. You say, well, doesn't that violate my free will? No, the Bible says his choice is never against our will, but it's always in concert with it. In some places, God says, I chose you before the foundation of the world. But in other places, Jesus would say, whosoever will may come. Jesus explained how it works in John 6:44 when he says, nobody comes to me unless the Father draws him. Our choice and the Father's drawing go hand in hand. The word for draw there in the Greek is helkuo. It carries the idea of a desperately hungry man that is being drawn to food. That is what God does with us. He creates a hunger in us to know Jesus. And that hunger draws us to Jesus of our own free will. Just like if you were starving, you're going to be drawn to food. You see, our problem was not that we wanted to choose God and we couldn't. Our problem was that deep down, none of us wanted to choose God. We preferred to rule ourselves and be the center of our own universe. Our wanter was all out of whack. That's what it means to be spiritually dead. So what God does through the preaching of the gospel and in the power of the Spirit, what he does is he changes our hearts so that we begin to hunger after God. You say, well, why didn't God choose everybody? That's a big question, but let me just say two things. First, keep in mind that God is not obligated to extend salvation to anybody. What's fair is that we all perish. That any of us have a chance to receive forgiveness is a free gift of undeserved grace. But second, listen to this. This is the part of this discussion where a certain amount of mystery sets in. Listen, because Scripture never presents a lack of God's choosing as the reason why somebody didn't come. Not once. It's always back on that person. For example, Matthew 23:37, Jesus talking, "Oh, Jerusalem, Jerusalem, how often would I have gathered your children together as a hen gathers her brood under her wings?" And he didn't say, "But, you know, I just didn't sovereignly choose that, so, you know, tough cookies." No, he said, "But you weren't willing. I wanted to, you didn't." 2 Peter 3:9, "The Lord is not willing that any should perish." He's not willing that any should perish. But he wants all to come to repentance. The last verse of our Bibles, or the last section of our Bibles, ends with this truth: whosoever will may come. I've told you, it's entirely your choice. The last voice you'll hear as you step off of the earth in rejection of God into hell is his voice saying, "You don't have to do that. You can choose." And I realize that there's a mystery there, but here is what we know is revealed. If you're a Christian, it's because God chose you. If you're not, it's because you have chosen to reject God. And the Lord is not willing that you should perish. He wants you to come to repentance. And he said, if you will, just come. Are you chosen? In one sense, you're the one that has the power to decide that. If you choose to repent and believe in Jesus, then you're chosen. The choice is entirely yours.
10: Praise God that I have been adopted into his family. I am so thankful that we are chosen. We've just begun a new teaching series through the book of Ephesians called Love Incorruptible here on Summit Life. Have you ever felt your faith growing tired? Maybe you're discouraged or distracted or wondering if following Jesus is worth the struggle? You're not alone, and that's exactly why the book of Hebrews was written. This month, we'd love to send you Hebrews, Christ is Better, a special collection of sermon transcripts from Pastor JD's verse-by-verse study through all 10 messages in Hebrews. Written to believers whose faith was beginning to drift, Hebrews points us again and again to one life-changing truth: Jesus is better. So, Pastor JD, what do you hope is different for someone after engaging with this resource?
11: I have a few things I hope believers will walk away with.
10: Okay.
11: I hope they'll walk away with a deeper confidence that Jesus truly is better than anything else they're tempted to rely on.
10: Sure.
11: I hope they'll have greater clarity
10: yes.
11: on how the Old and New Testaments connect into one unified story like a hand in a glove.
10: Yeah, yeah.
11: I hope they'll have a stronger grounding in Scripture that will hold them steady during suffering or doubt. And I hope that they'll shift from just passive listening to active engagement with God's word. 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And so I think this collection of transcripts where you can really go deeper into the teaching, well, I think it'll help you. 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
10: 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I'm Molly Vidovich, inviting you to join us Friday for part two of the message titled Chosen, here on Summit Life with JD Greer. 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
2: 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Good afternoon. I'm Phil Ross. Thanks for making us a part of your Thursday afternoon. And just so excited. You know, we're here encouraged. We want to share life with one another, right? You and I can talk, right? And can I just share something about a great blessing in my life that's really been just wonderful? It's the amazing moment when one of your kids, if you have kids, neither elementary school, junior high, or maybe high school, they come to you and they say, "Mom, Dad, can I be in band or orchestra? Let me just encourage you, please, please, please, for their good and your good and the good of everyone, say yes. Because being in a musical group through their developing years in elementary school, junior high, senior high, whether you're in public school or your students is in homeschool, get them involved in music in some way, because it just helps them helps their brains form fully and helps them to approach life with problem-solving skills. Being in orchestra or the band teaches your kids personal responsibility. It teaches them how to lead others and work as a team member and be a team player. Which, as you know, as an adult working in the workaday world, that's important. That's important stuff. And right now, music education is important because, you know, you can't fake musical education with artificial intelligence. AI cannot help anybody with that. It's something that everybody needs to learn for themselves. And it's been having kids in band and in choir has been a real blessing for our family. This week is an exciting week for our family, the Ross family, because our two boys, I'm privileged to play with them in the worship band at church. We worship the Lord every week, and it's just wonderful to play with them and have that blessing of having your kids play with you to worship the Lord in a worship service. But also they're members of, they're grown adults now, and they are members of a ska band. And ska, for all you kids, they're horn players. This is how horn players, trumpet, trombone, saxophone, flute players, this is how you can rock out and have a great time. This week, my kids have a new album out. They're in a band called The Scriginals, and their album came out on Amazon Music and Spotify. And they're just really enjoying the blessings of having a musical education. They're also in a big concert over at the Garden Amp on Saturday, too, called the Summer Ska Classic. If you want to come check that out, we're going to be out there. It's going to be a lot of fun. But let me just say this. If your kid comes to you and asks you, can I be in band or in orchestra or in choir, please say yes. God is going to bless them in that area. I encourage you to do that. And I encourage you to keep it right here on K-Wave for Pastor's Perspective. 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That's 888-564-6173. 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
17: Hey, hello, welcome to Pastor's Perspective. I'm your host, Brian Perez. It is 3 o'clock up and down the West Coast, which means it is time for the show to begin. What show is this? What are you talking about? Well, it's a radio show and a podcast. We open up the phone lines every day, weekday, Monday through Friday, 3 p.m. Pacific time. And you guys can ask questions about the Bible, the Christian faith, how to walk the Christian walk. Maybe you're a new believer and there's some things that don't quite make sense. You need some guidance. Well, call in. Maybe you're a seasoned saint and, man, life has gotten tough lately and you're like, I don't know if I can make it. You can. Call in. We'd love to hear from you too. 888-564-6173 is the number to call. We're also live streaming on Facebook, YouTube, and Instagram. In fact, if you go there, you'll see a QR code. 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It's not as much fun as talking to you, though. So if you can, if you're available right now to call in, please do. We've got an open line, or two, or three. 888-564-6174. Four, okay. 888-564-6173 is our number. And answering your questions today, we've got Pastor Phil Metzger from Calvary San Diego. What's going on, Phil?
18: All's good. Good to see you. Excited for the day. It's a great day again.
17: Yes, it is. I thought Pastor Brian was going to join us today, so maybe he's just running late. I heard he might still. I don't know. It's hard to keep track of Brian sometimes. Now I'm sounding like Cheryl.
18: Yeah. But, he's a world traveler, man.
17: Yes,
18: he's
17: he is. Racking up those frequent flyer miles for sure.
18: I hope so.
17: Yes. Yeah, I know. He's like, nah, I'll just give him away. No, don't do that.
18: Yeah.
17: All right, maybe he'll join us on Zoom or something. I think he has the link. That's how Phil's joining us right now, so that would be superb. But if it's just Phil, that's okay, too. 888-564-6173 is the number to call. As I said, you can also submit your questions online through the Pastor's Perspective page at kwave.com or by DMing us on the Pastor's Perspective Instagram or by using Messenger on the Pastor's Perspective Facebook page. That is what Jordan did. He lives in Petersburg, make that Parkersburg, West Virginia. And Jordan writes or asks, are cemeteries a sacred ground or holy space like some churches think they are that have the cemetery there at the church? My father was wondering and I was wondering what was biblical when it comes to the way some people worship cemeteries. What would you say to that, Phil?
18: Boy, that's an emotional question, I think, because, you know, it's not just like, there's nothing sacred about the ground. Like, there's nothing sacred about a cemetery. That's land that was, you know, set aside for memorializing those who have passed away, for burials and so on and so forth. But in terms of like, you know, scripture that says that's like a sacred ground or whatever, no. But then again, now that I say that, then again, you think of like, How meaningful is it that like, you know, there's a place in Israel, in Jerusalem, the Garden Tomb where, you know, many believe maybe that's the place where Jesus was buried and rose again. Right. So it's kind of like, it's like sacred. Right. But it's just a cave. It is just a cave, but it's sacred because like we give it like, it's not sacred because God says this is sacred and don't you mess with this land, but it's more sacred because it has meaning to us. So I think like, you know, we all have like family or friends that have passed away and maybe are buried at a place, and it's kind of sacred in that it's emotional for us. But in terms of like biblically, is there like that kind of holy ground? The answer would be no. And, you know, really, holy ground is wherever the Lord is in our lives. Like whenever it's just holy that God's with us wherever we go. But I do want to honor the fact that we do set aside these places for us to go and to remember and to consider and to, you know, spend time with, you know, just like a place for memory. And I think that is sacred. And that is something holy. But in terms of Bible verses, no, there's nothing like that, man.
17: Yeah, for sure. And Jordan ended the question by asking about people worshiping cemeteries. So I've never heard of somebody actually worshiping a cemetery or thinking that. I mean, but maybe where he's at in West Virginia, or maybe his dad, because he mentioned his dad in the message to us, maybe there's, you know, in their background and their growing up or something where maybe that does happen, but I personally have never heard it.
18: Yeah, or like, I mean, I know people that go there, like where they have the services at cemetery. I don't know. I've never heard about worshiping a cemetery. Definitely not. You know, it's interesting in like in Eastern Europe and or mainly all the Catholic countries around the world, you know, like cemeteries are places where you go on the Day of the Dead, we say that's the Mexican version of that. But for the Catholics, you know, that night where people go, they feel like it's their closest night to their relatives. But you'll see a lot of like Catholic priests out there willing to pray for you and all those kinds of things. And it's not my cup of tea, but yeah, not our thing.
17: Nope. Me
18: neither. I don't like those places. That's not my jam.
17: Yeah. There's something about them that then there's people that will like on Halloween night or something, they'll go to a cemetery and just that's just.
18: Well, that's what I mean. That's when Catholics go to the cemetery. And that's, you know, you go to, and that's not my, I've seen too many movies, man. That ain't happening.
19: No. Haunted Mansion at Disneyland, that's about my limit right there. Won't go beyond that.
18: Exactly.
19: Jordan, thanks for sending in your question through the Pastor's Perspective Facebook page using Messenger. Let's do one more at least that was sent in online. Phone lines are open, by the way, 888-564-6173. Agatha in Duarte, who listens to us on K-Wave 107.9, writes, "Lately, I've been watching a lot of YouTube videos about sexual sin and other blood ties. I'm 70 years old now and feel cheated for not knowing the things I'm hearing on these platforms. When I was 7 years old, I was molested by an uncle. These are things that were not talked about in the 1960s. I fell into many relationships trying to find love and family. I feel if I had known about sex ties and blood ties and had been introduced to the right church, things may have been better for me. I got older and was able to finally repent of these sins. I just wish it could have been sooner in my life. I prayed back then, and I think the Lord protected me from all my escapades. But if I had the right upbringing and a two-parent home, maybe things would have been different. Were churches even teaching these things in the 1960s? I would have loved to have had two parents, a chance at college, and a wedding to a good Christian man, but I guess it wasn't meant for me." Phil, how would you respond to this? Go ahead.
18: Wowzers. There's so many things in here that

0: like you said, Brian, I love how you always tell people, this is why I want you to call in, because there's a lot to like unpack here, and we might do it in a different direction just because we're only reading this thing. But when I read, like, I got older and I was able to finally repent of these sins, that concerns me, because when you say you were molested at 7 years old, you didn't sin. That's somebody else who sinned against you.
1: Yes.
0: And you have nothing to repent of that. Now, I'm assuming and I'm hoping kind of maybe what this means is like, hey, as I went on in my life, I have my own sins I need to repent of. That's totally legit, right? But when you connect that to being molested at 7 years old, I just want to say and make sure everybody knows this. 7 year old didn't sin when they're taken advantage of like that. That is completely that's terrible. I'm not familiar with this idea of blood ties. I'm also concerned when we start the question with, I've been watching a lot of YouTube videos. Those are red flags for me right there, you know, blood ties. I was trying to, like, you know, kind of get an understanding of what we mean by that in this context. And I'm not really sure. And then later on, sex ties and blood ties. And I think the only thing that I would say to this, but again, man, when you're molested at 7 years old, your eyes, your body was opened in ways that it never should have been. Your experiences and things that never should have happened to you at that age. So there is an awareness of things that you should have never had to be aware of at that age. And that's a terrible thing. And I do agree with her that, like, the opportunity for, like, maybe some good counseling, some good Bible understanding would have been great. It would have been amazing.
1: Mm-hmm.
0: But there's no, like, I don't really know, Brian. Do you have any idea what you think that means?
1: I'm just thinking that maybe, you know, the sex ties, the blood ties, the things that happened to her when she was seven, and, you know, hopefully it only happened one time. We don't know all the details, but that might have opened her up to different things, maybe demonic oppression or who knows what. So maybe that has something to do with it, too. I don't know.
0: Yeah, no, that's a good idea to what it could have been. But yeah, I mean, I guess, you know, I think you and I both agree, like, this is the main thing here is, like, it sounds like, you know, rough upbringing. I certainly wouldn't blame, you know, this on yourself. Like, you know, being molested at seven has nothing to do with anything you did wrong. Trying to find love in the wrong directions to feed the need for family, that's legitimate. A lot of people struggle with that. And it sounds like, you know, you just don't look at that moment that happened and, like, assume that everything bad stems from that. God is still faithful. He still loves you. He's not against you. You know, you didn't do anything wrong to get yourself in that situation. And but boy, ugh, what a terrible thing, man. That's just awful.
1: Yeah,
0: awful.
1: For sure. Agatha, thank you so much for writing in with your question. And for everyone watching and listening, can be praying for Agatha in this season of her life. 888.
0: Hey, Brian, question for you.
1: Yeah.
0: We get a lot of, I don't recognize names a lot of times. Are these the same few people in Duarte? Or we seem to have this, like, epic number of people that regularly call or write in from Duarte.
1: We have a little fan club going on in Duarte, I think. These are, as far as I know, this isn't the same person. I know it's not the same person, but I don't know if they know each other or related, or I don't know. That
0: Bro,
1: part
0: you
1: I
0: need
1: don't.
0: To go do, like, a K-Wave pastor's perspective up there. You'll be like, you'll be so famous up there.
1: You've got to come with me, because you said you've never heard of Duarte or been to Duarte. So, yeah.
0: No. We'll do a road trip, because
1: we will.
0: Like, we're, like, rocking the charts up there, man.
1: We're number one in Duarte, which is what I always dreamed of. Better than being number one in Fresno. No no offense to anybody in Fresno.
0: Now nobody's going to call from Fresno.
1: I know. I'm sorry, Fresno. We love Fresno. 888-564-6173. Man, I feel really bad for Fresno. I didn't mean that. Maybe we'll take the show on the road. We'll go to Fresno, too. How's that? That's what we're doing. All right. Let's go to the phones. We'll start in Huntington Beach. We can definitely go to Huntington Beach. Here is Rel. Oh, no. I did it again. I did that thing again. I forgot to do that thing again.
0: Oh, yeah. The thing.
1: The thing that I have to remember to do. Come on, man. Get your act together, Perez. Ain't nobody got time for that.
0: Nobody got time for this.
1: Kelly definitely doesn't. Rel doesn't either. He's in Huntington Beach. Hey, Rel. What's up?
2: Hey there. How are you guys?
1: Good. How are you?
2: Hey, listen, I'm okay. I have a kind of a radical question. I go to Calvary Chapel Beachside, probably not as often as I should, but I do. But my wife goes pretty regularly. She's constantly on the I want to divorce you train. And I've been down that road once, and I don't ever want to go down it again. And I love her to death. And they said if I'm committing adultery, then she can get divorced. But I don't commit adultery. I don't do anything like that. But what can I actually say to her that that would be

0: like, she's Mexican, you know? And I know you, Brian Perez, you've always asked me, you don't like Mexicans? Why marry one? Come on now. So that's not the case. But anyway, and I speak Spanish fluently. Anyway, are you still there?
1: Yeah, I'm here. I'm just kind of wondering when I said that, or maybe I did. I don't know.
0: Yeah, you did, man. But anyway, it's buried in my mind. But is there any passage that I can steer her to when she says that?
1: Okay, so quick question for you, Rel. Quick question. You said you haven't committed adultery, which is great. But is there anything else? If she were on the phone with us right now, what would she maybe say?
0: Well, she's a Mexican. She'd be going, I, you know. So
1: no, seriously, is this legit?
2: It feels like a joke call right now.
1: Yeah, Rel, I don't know what's going on here, but thanks. That might have been your 15 minutos de famoso or whatever we call it.
2: And I could say something to this, Rel. If you guys go to Calvary Beachside, your pastor there is an amazing dude. Go sit down with him. Go have a conversation with him, dude. This isn't one of those ones you do on radio like that. This is one of those where you're both saying you go to the church, maybe you need to go more often, whatever. Her being, you know, her ethnicity has nothing to do with like the divorce and all that. If you guys are in that situation, go sit down with your pastor. Yeah, that's what you should do. The end.
1: Yes, indeed. Thank you for your phone call, I think. 888-564-6173. Is the number to call us today here on Pastor's Perspective. Again, that's 888-564-6173. Still trying to figure out what it was that I said before. Maybe I did. I'm not denying it because maybe I did say something. Maybe it was taken out of context. I don't know. If it was horrible and sinful, I've repented for it, but I just don't remember it anymore. Kind of like God doesn't remember it anymore. Anyway, all right. Shall we get back to the show. All right, let's go back to the show.
2: Yeah, that's a good idea.
1: Here's a few, because we're going to be here for 45 more minutes, so I'm not going to keep dwelling on this. But anyway, Lane sent us two questions. Not sure where Lane is from, but Lane sent these through the Pastor's Perspective page at kwave.com. And first question, if heaven is a sinless place, how did pride enter Lucifer's heart? And will sin be able to enter our hearts when we get to heaven? And then Lane's other question, should believers read the Book of Enoch? I'm seeing the Book of Enoch being talked about everywhere, and people say it's in the Ethiopian Bible and that it was removed from other Bibles. Is it okay to read the Book of Enoch, or is it something Christians should avoid? So that question we get quite often. Well, we haven't gotten it in a few weeks, though, so maybe the whole thing about maybe we finally gave the definitive answer on the Ethiopian Bible, and Lane didn't hear it, so we'll answer the question for Lane also about the Book of Enoch. But then we'll get into the how did pride enter Lucifer's heart if heaven is a sinless place. Go ahead, Phil.
2: Okay, you want me to start with Enoch or heaven?
1: Yeah, start with Enoch.
2: Start with Enoch. Okay, yeah. I think I probably was the one that answered it a few weeks ago, because I remember this one not that long ago. The Ethiopian Bible. The Ethiopian Bible includes books that are what we would call non-canonical outside, apocryphal is another word that like we would use. These are books that are not a part of what was considered the canon of Scripture. The Old Testament was canonized at one time, and then the New Testament was canonized. These are books that were added in that are not a part of that. And you know, so, okay, so what's the answer to that? For people that are like, oh, I'm kind of interested in reading that, the Book of Enoch, I'm kind of interested. I always just tell, I make it simple. If you're a quick reader and you just could like zip through that and all, then fine, read away. If you struggle with reading, then I'd suggest, like, if you're like, I barely have time and the ability to read the Bible, I'd focus still on the Bible then, because yeah. You're not going to get something new. You're not going to, well, actually, I shouldn't say that. You're going to get a lot of things new, but you're not going to get anything that is actually biblical. The Book of Enoch is an interesting read. It is mythical. It is fun. It was certainly not written. It's not meant to be in Scripture. There's one quotation in the Book of Jude on Enoch, and but outside of that, that is not considered a part of Scripture. Okay, so yay for us. And I know that one comes up a lot, and I think it's cool. It's because our algorithms. I don't know what it is, but there's this like. Really interest in the Ethiopian Bible right now. And
1: yes,
2: the Book of Enoch.
1: Yes. Yeah, in the last couple of years, but more so in the last 6 months, it seems that we've been getting a lot more questions about it. So, yeah, like I say, an algorithm, maybe it comes up on YouTube. Maybe you're watching this right now on YouTube and off to the side where it's got all the suggested videos. Don't pay attention to those, by the way, because like we told our earlier questioner, I think it was Agatha who sent in her question online, and she had said that she's been watching things on YouTube, and you just got to be careful with all that stuff that's out there because there's so much. The thing about, and I do this every now and then, making my case for radio, all the radio programs here on K-Wave, all the pastors that are on, even the advertisers, we vet these guys. We're not just going to let anybody on, right? So we make sure that they're solid in the faith. Doesn't mean they're perfect, but we're not going to put them on. And just because they're a pastor or they say they're a pastor or whatever. That's not to say that if they're not on K-Wave that they're not legit. So don't read into that or anything. But on YouTube, anybody can post whatever. I can make a little video right now and upload it and call myself Pastor Brian. And, you know, it doesn't mean anything. So be careful what you watch online, but you can trust what you hear on K-Wave, FM 107.9 and AM 1110. So
2: I'll watch your YouTube videos. Do it.
1: Will you donate money to my cause? No, I'm joking.
2: That, you might have me right there. That might be right. My limitation.
1: I knew it. No.
2: Yeah, you do. You're right, though, because like you think about, you know, like we all love the Internet. Obviously, the ability to do this is so dependent now on new media and the way we can do that. It's great. And we have so many listeners on our app and mm-hmm. it's a great thing. But then you just realize like when it comes to like content, like, you know, who is verifying content? It used to be that, you know, you had to go through publishers and editors and there was like a process. Nowadays you just like click upload and it's there. And so it is causing people to, I wonder if we're actually creating the algorithm by talking about the Book of Enoch, my phone is going to start giving me that stuff.
1: Yep, that's for sure. You're going to get Amazon links to buy the Ethiopian Bible or something.
2: Exactly. You can buy it here and in leather bound.
1: Yes.
2: So, okay. So here's the question. The next one was on, is heaven a sin? If it is a sinless place, how did pride enter Lucifer's heart? And will sin be able to enter our hearts when we get to heaven? It's a great question. It's a really great question. So the thing that I think needs to be understood and clarified is that when we're talking about like pre, you know, it seems like Lucifer fell, and it's clear that Lucifer fell before or at the same time as the creation of the world in many ways, like the world that we know. Why do I say that? Because the angels had a choice, right? But it was a one choice. And so Lucifer chose pride. And I would suggest when we say that it was in heaven, when we say that phrase, we're not necessarily meaning at the throne of God, but be that as it may, even if that were the case, Lucifer rebelled against God and he was given that choice and a third of the angels fell with him. Now, since then, heaven is a place where those who have been redeemed by Jesus live. So we're in a glorified state. We would never make a choice against God at that point. And so what Lucifer experiences kind of this is like a pre-universe as we understand it. Don't think of it like it is today, but no, sin will not be able to enter our hearts in Christ in heaven for all of eternity. Nope, we will be free.
1: Yay. Good to know. Lane, thank you so much for sending in your questions through the Pastor's Perspective page at kwave.com. 888-564-6173, the number to call us today on Pastor's Perspective. Got Phil Metzger from Calvary San Diego joining us online, and you can join us on the telephone line, 888-564-6173. Here's one that was submitted by Flor, and she says, I was listening to a discussion about women not being able to be pastors, that they must be silent in the church and ask their husband in private about the sermon. They also said that it applies to when all men speak, that women should be silent. What does this mean? And is it true that when men are speaking, women should be silent? Phil, have you heard that?
2: Yeah, too many times.
1: Really?
2: Yeah, I mean, and it's drawn from an assumption. People are like, well, if women are supposed to be silent in the church, then and men are speaking, then whenever men are speaking, I mean, it's just okay. This is insanity.
1: Yes, it's not. It is not endorsed by us.
2: Oh my gosh. And even to the point where I hear and I feel, I think, and I mean, obviously it's like, who came up with this? Some dude. These are a bunch of dudes given this. There's no way women interpreted the scripture and said, hey guys, we should all be quiet. This is a total misinterpretation of scripture. There is zero scripture to defend the idea that whenever a man is speaking, that a woman should be silent. I mean, there's not even much I can say about it because there's nothing that would ever point in that direction. I've heard it in that direction, and I've also heard the idea that women are to submit to men, right? Because the Bible says wives submit to your husbands, and then it gets misinterpreted as women submitting to men. This is insanity, guys. No, women should not submit to men. That's not how it works. Wives submit to their husbands as unto the Lord. But then or before that, in Ephesians 5, the Bible says that we're to submit to one another. So everybody needs to chill. Like, oh, wives need to submit to their husbands. Yeah, and so husbands should submit to their wives. We should all be submitting to one another. But no, women do not need to be silent around all men. And no, women do not need to submit to all men. There's no Bible verses I can give because it's just that doesn't exist.
1: Yeah, man. All right. Flor, thank you for submitting your question online through the Pastor's Perspective page at kwave.com. Jim did the same thing from San Diego. Jim listens to us on the K-Wave app, which is a great example of great technology, the K-Wave app. I hear it's finally available for the Android now, too. So go get it. Jim in San Diego asks, if the U.S. government says unidentified aerial phenomena, UAPs, basically UFOs, because is it not PC to call them UFOs anymore? So now we call them UAPs. I don't know.
2: I'm still stuck on ET, bro. I don't know
1: yes.
2: what we're allowed to. It's always going to be ET for me.
1: ET forever. So if the U.S. government says UAPs are evidence of non-human intelligence, and if that turns out to be true, how does that square with the Bible? Is the Bible not for these beings? Is this topic something that can exist while just not being a subject of scripture, much like scientific topics? What would you say to Jim, Phil?
2: UAPs. Is that really the new? Is that how they say it now?
1: Yeah. Unidentified aerial phenomena.
2: I was proud of how you did that because I didn't see those words. So I was like, I just saw UAPs. I'm like, dude, you just threw that out there strong. Unidentified aerial phenomena. Well, I want to start at the very end of this question where Jim asks, like, is this not being a subject of scripture, much like scientific topics? Let me just remind our audience that the Bible, like, science has not disproven the Bible. In almost every case, the science kind of like becomes revealed and understood from scripture and vice versa. You know, the Bible talks about wind patterns and certain things, you know, I mean, I know it's controversial to, you know, 10 people out there, but the world is not flat and the Bible describes the world not being flat. And so science has been immensely benefited by the scriptures. So when we start talking about, you know, ET and UFOs and UAPs or whatever, I'm not so concerned about what the U.S. government, whatever that government is, by the way, I don't care who's in power. I'm less concerned with what the U.S. government is putting out there as I am like, okay, well, what does the scripture say? And where the scripture is kind of silent on that, I just have nothing to say on that. I have no idea. Is the Bible for these beings? We don't even know if there are. These are just like random, blurry, grainy photos from, you know, I don't know. Why are they always blurry and grainy? That's what gets me. Why can't we get one good picture? Just one, Ryan. That's all I'm asking. One picture.
1: Remember, what was the space mission just a few months ago that everybody was on the edge of their seats?
2: Oh, yeah, that was awesome.
1: Yeah, we got some really clear pictures of everything up in space. But, yeah, when it comes to the UFOs, UAPs, ETs, they're all blurry and grainy, like you say.
2: So frustrating. But, you know, now to answer, like, to just finalize it is to say, like, I don't know, maybe there are aliens, and I have no idea. I have no idea what that would mean. I don't subscribe to the idea that every conversation about alien is demonic. I don't know. We don't know what any of that is. But I certainly think, listen, let's never forget that there is, you know, this one element is demonic, and that is, like, anything that distracts from the gospel is real. And we got to be careful of that. And so for me, sometimes this talk of UFOs is more like, it's like, if that's real, I mean, what have you been hearing? I've been hearing the same as like, oh my gosh, if UFOs are real, it's going to rock everybody's faith. Everybody's yes. religious faith is going to get rocked. It's like, well, that tells me right there, this is probably one big hoax.
1: Yeah.
2: Because my faith ain't going to be rocked by ET. Mm-hmm. This is not going to happen. I'm still really confident.
1: I remember just a few months ago when that Steven Spielberg movie came out, Disclosure Day, I think it's called. I haven't seen the movie. But before the movie came out, he made a statement about this is going to rock everyone's faith or whatever. And I think most Christians just looked at it and said, yeah, you guys have been saying that for years. Not going to happen. Sorry. And it hasn't, as far as I know. If there's anybody listening right now who saw Disclosure Day and now your faith is shaken, call in. We'll put you up first in line when we come back from the break here on Pastor's Perspective. But Jim, thank you so much for sending in your question from San Diego. And Pastor Phil Metzger is on with us today. He's the pastor of Calvary San Diego. Going to be here for another 30 minutes to answer your questions at 888-564-6173. I think we can use the extended dance remix of the Pastor's Perspective theme song. Roll it!
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0: I'm just trying to make that. I'm just trying to make that a really popular song. Maybe it'll trend number one on iTunes. I don't know. Where did we find that anyway? Welcome back to Pastor's Perspective. I'm Brian Perez, and I'm here live with Phil Metzger from Calvary San Diego on this Thursday afternoon. Going to be here till 4 o'clock, so call in if you've got questions about the Bible, the Christian faith, just about anything that's on your mind. If you're watching us online right now on Facebook, YouTube, or Instagram, you can call in too. We've got the number there on the bottom of your screen. We've also got that QR code that you can scan, and that'll take you to the Pastor's Perspective page at kwave.com, where we've got a form that you can fill out and submit, and that'll get your question to us. We may not see your question today. We likely will not see your question today, but at least we'll have it for a future show. And if we do use it, we will send you a quick email to say, hey, we read your question on such and such date, and you can go back and listen to it. So that reminds me, when you do type in your email address, make sure that you type your email address in correctly, because if you leave out an I or add a Y or whatever, it'll bounce back, and then we won't know how to reach you. So do that. 888-564-6173 is the number to call. Phil Metzger from Calvary San Diego. Welcome back, sir.
1: Thanks, brother. Did you play a new song? I didn't hear it.
0: Oh, that's right. You can't hear the music when you're not in the studio.
1: Was it a new song?
0: No, it was the same song.
1: Oh.
0: You don't like it?
1: No, I like the song. I
0: just thought it was a new song.
1: I like the song.
0: Yes. Well, it's the same one you heard last week when you were here, Tuesday.
1: Yes, I know it well.
0: Yes,
1: I know it well.
0: We've used that one for a couple of years. But anyway, back to the phones. Here is Vanessa, who listens to us on the K-Wave app in Villa Park. Welcome, Vanessa, to Pastor's Perspective.
2: Thank you. I'm a seasoned listener, and I love all the pastors you guys have on there on YouTube, Brian. You guys are just fantastic. I learned so much.
0: Oh, thank you, Vanessa.
2: You're welcome. So my question is, Isaiah 59, I think it's verse 2, where it talks about, you already have that in front of you, right? Because I don't have it in front of me to read it, but...
0: Yes, I opened it up. But your iniquities have separated you from God. Your sins have hidden his face from you so that he will not hear.
2: Yes, thank you. So, does that only, since that was Old Testament, does that only pertain to before Jesus came and died on the cross? Because I've also always understood that, you know, the Bible verse says he forgives us as far as the east is from the west and remembers our sins no more. And then also, when we come to the Lord and receive him, our past, present, and future sins are forgiven. So, but that verse makes it sound like we have to daily take an account of our sins and keep a clean account with the Lord. Otherwise, he doesn't hear our prayers. It's a little confusing.
0: All right. Phil, what do you think?
1: Yeah, Vanessa, thanks for calling in and saying those nice words earlier. Yeah, it's a good question, and I'm hoping that, like, in just this conversation, you're going to get some freedom right now, you know, from the kind of assumptions you're making. I want to read the verse just before the one that Brian read in verse 2. I want to read verse 1. Listen to what Isaiah writes here. Isaiah 59, verse 1. Behold, the Lord's hand is not shortened that it cannot save, nor his ear heavy that it cannot hear. And then we read, but your iniquities have separated you from your God, and your sins have hidden you from his face. So to the point that you just made, Vanessa, no, when you've put your faith in Jesus Christ, your sins have been blotted out. That's the message of the scriptures. When Isaiah writes this here, when this is said here, this is a really great understanding of what it's like, what our lives are like apart from Christ before we've repented of our sins and begin to walk with the Lord. That is that the Lord, his hand is not too short that he cannot save. His ear is not too heavy that he cannot hear you. In other words, he's ready. But what is it that separates us from God? It's not God's willingness. God is totally willing. So what is it that separates us from God? It's our sin. Now, when we repent of our sin and put our faith in Jesus Christ, we are now in relationship with God. We are no longer being that same burden of our shame and guilt is no longer being held over us. So this verse is not a verse you have to go back to every day and be like, oh, no, it started over again. Now I'm this again. This is not Groundhog's Day of Isaiah 59, 2. You have been set free through the blood of Jesus to walk in that freedom. Does that help at all? Does that make sense?
2: It totally does. This is what I've always believed, but it came up because someone in my small group, I don't believe they understand the gospel, the fact that we are forgiven. And I've tried many times to, like, I don't want to come across as a know-it-all in the group, but there's been several things that been said that are contrary to the basic gospel of what you just said, right? That when we come to the Lord, our sins are forgiven. But there's a certain person that they, when I say these things, they don't seem to receive it with gladness. They still are stuck in the way that they're thinking. And this is the verse they brought up because it was someone in our group had to go to the doctor and, you know, have something removed. And so they had put a note on our group chat that about hopefully no sins are, I can't remember how they worded it, that they're praying that something, I can't remember how they worded it. So I said some things like, no one has a disease or illness because of sin. That's not correct biblical teaching to my understanding. And so they corrected it and they said, well, according to Isaiah 59:2, you know, they were saying that they said what they said earlier because of themselves, that they want to make sure that their prayers aren't hindered because of any sin in their lives. They weren't insinuating the lady, although it sounded that way. But according to what you're saying right now, I'm really happy to hear what you're saying because you are confirming what I've always believed. I've been a Christian for a long, long time, that it's not just I believe, it's all the good teaching from all of you guys and all the Calvary Chapels I've attended over the years that are teaching the biblical truth that we sin daily, but once you come to the Lord, first of all, so God the Father sees us in white robes of righteousness because of the blood of Jesus. We are justified just as if we had never sinned. Practically, yes, we still continue to sin, but as far as the Lord is concerned, positionally, God the Father sees us as sinless because of the righteousness of Jesus that was imputed to us. So I've told this person that and a bunch of other things, and they just don't receive it. It's really confusing to me as to why they would want to be so entrenched in the opposite belief to the point where, you know, it's hurting them.
0: Let me ask you this, Vanessa. Is this person a new believer, or do they come from a background, maybe a more legalistic tradition, maybe their upbringing, or, you know, they went to a church that was very rules-focused?
2: They have known a church for decades. They're 78 years old, a very young 78. And he is Latino, and I meant to ask him. I haven't. I just don't remember when I go to small group, but perhaps since he's Latino, his background is Catholic.
0: Hmm.
2: That could play into it. I'm not sure if he was Catholic. I really do want to find out. But, you know, he has a lot of remorse and regrets for things he's done in the past, and he doesn't seem to be able to understand it.
0: Oh.
2: Well, okay, here's an example. One time he said this phrase, and now we just have to work on becoming perfect. And I was like, what? Like, I sat up in my chair, and I'm like, and right there, you know, I corrected in front of the whole group, although it makes me look like a know-it-all because I do this all the time, but it's because I want everyone to hear. Because
0: of course,
2: I feel like most of the people in the group are not, they have not had the benefit of sitting under Calvary Chapel pastors that teach line by line, verse by verse.
0: Yeah. Phil, how would
1: Vanessa, sorry, Brian.
0: Go ahead. No, you.
1: I was just going to say, is this a small group connected to your church?
2: It's connected to a church, but a church I don't attend. Is connected. Do you want to tell you what church it is?
1: No. I'm not because you can't. It's just that's not. Okay, so you're going to a small group, but it's not the church you go to.
2: Correct. It's like it's not a Calvary Chapel. It's a different church.
0: Okay.
1: So Vanessa, okay, yeah, and I have like a love-hate relationship with small groups. I love them. I think we need them. They're super important in our lives. But it really does expose a lot of like where. Like, as a pastor, I have an assumption of what people took away from a sermon. And then when we go into small groups and I find out what people took away from my sermon, I'm like, wait, that's not what I was saying. Like, you know, so, I mean, you're in a bit of a pickle here because it's not your church, dude. So, yeah, you're at the whim of, it'd be cool if whoever's leading the small group would lead the small group a little bit better. But I would also say, like, it's like, if we could go back to this passage concept here. Is that like?
0: Oh, he's the leader. Is that what you said, Vanessa?
1: Oh, this person is the leader.
2: I'm sorry to interrupt you. I mean, he's the leader, but really, I look at it like they're just opening their home, but you know, and they're facilitating the discussion. What we do is we they go to that church, and I listen to the sermon before I go so I can, because we discuss it, right? But I don't care for the pastor. And you guys all know who it is.
1: You're just spilling all the tea right now, Vanessa. You're just giving everything.
0: We know who it is, she said. I'm curious. No. Not going
1: to
0: find out.
1: Now she'll have to. You have to offline that information now. Okay, yes. That's yeah. You know, here's a verse for you on this context is like of Isaiah. Isaiah chapter 1, verse 18, which is really the introduction of the whole book, where the Lord says, "Let's come together and reason, says the Lord. Though your sins are as scarlet, they will be white as snow. Though they are red like crimson, they will be as wool." In other words, the whole intention of the book of Isaiah is an exposure of our guilt and the opportunity for redemption through the blood, through God's forgiveness. So that verse in Isaiah 59:2, you can take it out of context to say exactly what the gentleman was saying, but it's not the context of Isaiah 59:2. It's not the intention. The very fact that the verse before says that the Lord is not too far away, his ear is not too heavy, he wants to redeem, he wants to forgive. What keeps us from that is our sin. But when we repent of our sin, that no longer keeps us from his redemptive power in our lives.
0: So should Vanessa share Isaiah 1:18 with this guy at the small group? Might he respond with, "Oh no, but it says, though your sins are like scarlet, they shall be white as snow." They're not yet. They won't be until we become perfect. Though they are red as crimson, they shall be like wool.
1: Yeah, I mean, I think like any verse you share isn't going to change anything. That's that's the sad part.
0: Yeah.
1: I think, you know, when somebody's made up their mind, they've made up their mind. So, and you're in another church's small group. So, you know, if you want to be there, you just got to keep doing what you're doing. Keep pointing. You're not being a know-it-all to point out scripture. You're not being a know-it-all to say, "Hey, are you open to considering this a little bit differently?" When Isaiah 1:18, like Brian is pointing out, when it says it shall be, that's the truth. That's the work of the cross, that God is doing this. It will happen. It will be true. And but gosh, I don't know. That's what's hard about small groups. Do you go to a small group, Brian, or have you been a part of those?
0: In the past, yes, not currently.
1: Yeah. It's hard because like you just realize like we take away a lot of different things when we've taken away from church. And we bring a lot of other stuff that's not church into that, and it's not scripture, and it's not the Holy Spirit. And those things, it's needed. We need it for our own growth and discipleship, but it kind of exposes a lot in a lot of us.
0: Yep. And the only thing people heard from our last few minutes of conversation is that Phil Metzger does not like small groups. So,
1: and yet we have so many of our church, and I love them, but it's like, oh, it's tough. It's for spiritual formation, it's critical, but it exposes a lot, and that's the hard part.
0: Yeah, for sure. Vanessa, thanks for your phone call today on Pastor's Perspective. 888-564-6173 is our number. Let's talk to Alan in Escondido, listening to us on kwave.com. What's up, Alan?
3: Hello there. Thanks for taking my call. I had a question regarding the use of I don't know if any of you have any experience with this, with the use of a medication called ketamine for being able to do certain kinds of habit change and being able to renew, you know, the neural pathways and so forth to be able to, you know, make those kinds of changes, especially with anxiety and depression and so forth. It's been known to be much more useful and powerful than the antidepressants that have been around for the last 20, 30 years. And I just wanted to know if I have had experience with it, and it was very powerful.
0: Mm.
3: And I'm a believer from back in my Catholic days and also have been born again. But I always knew there was a God. I always knew that he loved me. But I never knew the depth of his love until I had experienced that. And I can't describe it any further than that. It was different than any other transcendent, experience with any recreational drugs or anything like that, which I dabbled in my younger days.
0: Mm.
3: But it's supposed to be able to patch up the glutamate in the nervous system. And they actually use it for surgeries for be able to, you know, numb out the pain and so forth during
0: right.
3: surgeries and so forth. And
0: so
3: it's very safe.
0: Alan, let me ask you this. The reason you're asking your question is because maybe somebody has mentioned to you that you shouldn't be doing this, or what's the reason for your question?
3: Actually, I was in a small men's group.
0: Small groups again. Uh-oh, Phil's getting... No, I'm joking. Go ahead. Go ahead, Alan.
3: and explained it. And actually, one other guy had experienced it also. But the bottom line was that they said it demonstrated a lack of faith that God can and would be able to heal it if I focus on him as that healer, substance of that. And that made a lot of sense. And there is some difficulty in finding a suitable therapist to be able to escort you through, they call it journeys, to be able to have an intention to focus on and then have it so that after the experience, you're able to assimilate it kind of like a clean slate,
0: mm-hmm.
3: neurologically wise. Anyway.
0: All right. Phil, what would you say to Alan?
1: Yeah, Alan, you know, I mean, obviously, like, we frame all of this in the context of, like, you know, medical support with medical doctors and, you know, not just some dude on the corner saying this could help, which I know you're not saying, but, you know, so obviously, you know, we're talking about like a medical thing. You know, what I get concerned about is when believers want to make these kind of definitive statements like, you know, it's a lack of faith if you do that. Because if that dude had a broken leg, would he just wait and just let God heal it? Or would he go to the ER and let him patch him up? Is that a lack of faith that God can heal if you let a doctor mend a broken leg or arm or whatnot? You know, if I have a sore tooth, is it a lack of faith if I go to a dentist? And these are, you know, like, and I think these are like, you know, well, that's obvious. Well, then, and again, I have zero experience in the understanding of ketamine and its use in the way that you've described. But like, if you're talking about medical, you know, something done and under supervision of doctors or therapists or whatnot, people that are, you know, licensed for these things, then you know, I don't think the Bible has any, that's not a lack of faith. You know, like you said, there is a, you know, our body is so much more than just bones and veins and nerves. There is a physiological element as well that quite often, you know, therapy and maybe certain prescription medication for a time can help rewire things. And so to just assume that that means a lack of faith is a very unfair that we Christians would do that to you or to anybody when we definitely are going to the doctor. If I break my arm, I'm not going to, hey, that's not lack of faith. And so I think it's an unfair thing to do. So no, man, I wouldn't take that as a lack of faith, but I would also just, you know, like anytime, anything like that, you just want to like bathe it in prayer. Lord, am I in the right direction? Am I being led of you? And as much as you can say yes, then keep moving forward.
0: There's always been, well, not so much lately, but I think years ago there was an aversion to, yes, it's okay to go get medication for blood pressure or, you know, whatever the case might be. Like, but then when it comes to if your mind isn't working quite the way it should be, if your brain is kind of not working right, it's like, nope, that you can't trust to medication. You can only, you got to pray more. You got to read more Bible. That's what's going to heal that.
1: Yeah, and it's almost like, well, because if you get on that, they're going to keep you on that for the rest of your life. You're never going to get off of these things. And there are people that do need to be on medication their whole lives. But you know how many people take heart pills their whole lives?
0: Right.
1: How many people take, you know, whatever, like high blood pressure pills, and you take it your whole life. And, you know, you're fine with that. And yet we do. We get super, like, angsty on people when it comes to, like, mental health.
0: Yep. Alan, hope that helps you. Thanks for calling us today here on Pastor's Perspective. 888-564-6173. Diana in Torrance, listening on the K-Wave app. Hello. Thanks for calling us today. What's up?
4: Hi. Love you guys, brothers. My husband, well, we have a friend for like 20, 30 years, and he's older now. He's 95. He's Jewish. They're a Jewish family. And we've kind of like sprinkled seeds, but kind of fearful because they are Jewish. And we don't know how to share Jesus with him, and he's basically dying now.
5: He's in his hours and he has cancer. So we want to come and pray for him and see if he'll accept. And we're praying that we'll have an opportunity because right now we're on vacation. So we're going to head home for Sunday. So we're just hoping that maybe you could pray for us and that the Holy Spirit moves and that he's able to speak to us. But what do we say? I don't know what to say to him. I've sent him videos on the Jewish Christians, Jews for Christians or something like that.
0: Mm-hmm. Jews for Jesus, yes.
5: Yes, and hoping that he'll listen. But he used to help my husband for piano, and sometimes he would laugh because the songs were about Jesus. So I'm not sure what to do. What do we say to him?
6: I don't know how to talk to him so that I don't know Jewish. I don't know the Jewish prophets.
5: Yeah.
0: Phil?
1: Yeah, I'll share a few things and I'll pray for you guys in case we get too close to the time here as well. Diana and your husband, I think that was your husband in the background. I would say that with a gentleman who's 95 years old and who has cancer, there is no reason to worry about being like, I don't want to offend. And I think I would even say those kind of words to your friend. Hey, John, I'm making up his name. John, we've loved you. We love your family. We understand that you don't think of Jesus the way we do. But if we believe what we believe so strong and we don't have a conversation with you about how much God loves you and that like Jesus came to bring healing, to bring wholeness, to bring, you know, and you can just share with him. I think it's okay to just be sincere and honest with your friend who's near the end of life. And if he doesn't want to receive that, that's okay. You don't have to worry about offending him very long. So I would be very clear now because time is very short. And you will regret the moments that you don't take advantage of those more than you will being offensive in his perspective right now. And again, if he doesn't want to hear anything, you say, understood, we still want to pray for you, and God can still work and is faithful. But I think that like with the amount of time that is left, I would be less concerned about offending him than I would be about you having to live with the idea that you feel like, did I say enough? Did I do enough? Just be clear and tell him, this is awkward. I don't want to hurt you. You're my friend, but I love God too much to not say something. And I think that really, I've discovered that really moves people. You know, videos from other groups is fine. Jews for Jesus are great. Love those people. But somebody saying, man, I love you and I cannot let this go without saying something. That's really powerful. So, I don't know. I think we still have time. Diana.
0: Yes.
1: Is that okay?
0: Yes.
1: Does that make some sense to you?
0: Oh, hang on. Let me put Diana back on. And then we are running out of time, Diana, but we want to pray for your friends. So does that make sense what Phil said?
5: Yes. It makes a lot of sense.
0: Awesome. Phil, 45 seconds.
1: Yeah. 45 seconds. Get after her, Diana. Do it. You guys get after it. Here we go. Father, I just pray for Diana and her husband. I pray for just power and boldness and clarity that they could just share with so much love, but with so much conviction. Bless them, Lord. Touch this man. May he come to know Jesus through the witness of Diana and her family. Use them, Lord, I pray in Jesus' name. Amen.
0: Amen. Diana, thank you for calling us today on Pastor's Perspective. Everybody watching and listening, if you could be in prayer for Diana's friend and also for Diana and her husband to have the wisdom to share the right words and not to worry about the offense, even the offense that it might cause the family. Phil, you used the name John just because we don't know his name, but yeah, maybe Diana's afraid that she might say something that'll offend John's family, but maybe not. Maybe they'll hear what you said and it'll change their lives. So God bless you, Diana. Thanks for calling us today here on Pastor's Perspective. We've run out of time. Phil Metzger, thank you so much for flying solo today.
1: Woohoo!
0: Yes. Brian sent me a text during the show and he said, I'm still kind of jet lagged. I was just like, okay, well, maybe tomorrow. He just flew back from England, I think. So totally understand that. But God bless you guys. We're going to archive today's episode on Facebook, YouTube, Apple Podcasts, and Spotify. Love saying that word. Anyway, give us a call tomorrow. We'll be here from 3 to 4 p.m. here on Pastor's Perspective.
7: 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I'm Phil Ross. Hope you're doing well on this kind of cloudy Thursday afternoon here in Southern California. Well, what are you going to do? Well, it's summertime, and but it's a nice break from the heat, isn't it? And coming up next on Haven Today here on K-Wave, David Wolin is presenting the next to last program in his current series, looking at the King We Need. And he'll be looking at 2 Samuel chapter 7 and an amazing promise that God made to King David. We can glean a lot from that for our lives today. So keep it right here on K-Wave for more of the great story that's all about Jesus next on Haven Today with David Wolin right here.
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11: Michelangelo called it an ironic smile, and for 500 years the world has been fascinated with Mona Lisa. But just what is this Renaissance woman smiling at? We may never know, but an art-loving geologist thinks she's found a clue.

who have been to the Louvre in Paris often say they were surprised at how small the Mona Lisa portrait actually is, 30 by 21 inches. Her smile isn't much bigger, and though we might never know what she's smirking about, another mystery might have been solved. Italian Renaissance specialist and geologist Anne Pizzaruso thinks she's found the painting's setting in northern Italy, in Lecco. Most historians had focused on the bridge in the painting, but Anne believes the mountains reveal the answer. And looking at the pictures of the area, she might be right. Sometimes when we read the Bible, we miss the big picture as well. Thankfully, Jesus reminds us that Genesis to Revelation points to him. Welcome to Haven today. I'm David Wolin, sharing the great story that's all about Jesus. It's Thursday, and today we have our second to last, though I'd say perhaps the most important message in our series, The King We Need. Today we'll be in 2 Samuel 7, where God makes a great promise to David. He will not let David build a house for the Lord, but rather it's the Lord who will build a house for David. This is a promise almost too great to believe, but David takes hold of it. He believes what God has promised, and he gives him the praise and the glory. Now, what God promised to David is spectacular. It is far greater than the plans that David had set his own mind on, but still, David had to let go of his plan to take hold of God's plan. So what about you? In your own life, has God redirected your path? Has he said essentially to you, no, not this, but that instead? Well, let this passage in 2 Samuel 7 give you some encouragement today. God's plans are always better than our own. However, this milestone chapter is about far more than embracing God's will for your life. It's about God's will to redeem the whole world through a promised king. And what God says to David echoes throughout the rest of Scripture. It sets the stage for the king who would be born, just as David was, in Bethlehem. And this single chapter in the Old Testament functions like a spotlight shining into all the books that follow. For Israel, in the centuries that followed, there would be exceedingly dark days, and yet the light of Christ, the hope of the coming Messiah, would always be there. And we can see it today when we read the Old Testament. We just have to learn to read the Scriptures like this, the same way Jesus taught his disciples. That's what our featured resource, Christ in All the Scriptures, is all about. It was created not to replace, but to accompany your own Bible reading. The subtitle of the book is Reading and Praying Through the Bible in a Year. And certainly, you can do that, read it in a year. 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And now, with some enthusiasm getting us started, here's Hope Darst and If the Lord Builds the House.

If the Lord builds the house. That was Hope Darst here on This Haven today. I'm David Wolin, and on that same theme, let's turn our hearts to the Lord, hearing His word calling us to search our own hearts, our desires, our motives in whatever you and I might be doing today. Psalm 127. Unless the Lord builds the house, the builders labor in vain. Unless the Lord watches over the city, the guards stand watch in vain. In vain you rise early and stay up late, toiling for food to eat, for He grants sleep to those He loves. Now, what does it mean to build a house? Yes, there are those who swing hammers and climb ladders building literal houses, but the Bible is speaking about something bigger. Coming from the Psalm of Ascents, Psalm 127 is the words of David's son Solomon. Now, David would not build a house for the Lord, though it was his desire. It would be Solomon who would build the temple, replacing the historic tabernacle tent that had been the dwelling place of the Ark of the Covenant. But there is a greater house. It's the one God promised to David, and we'll be talking about that today. But there

lesser houses that we build. It's a metaphor for our lives and the purpose for which each of us is striving. What is it that you're truly seeking to do with your life? What is the legacy that you want to leave and be remembered for? If you're someone who works hard, and not everyone does, but if you are someone like this, what are you working for? There is only one house that will endure, and God invites us to take part in what He is building. But how quickly we become consumed with the stresses of our lives, the fears, the anxieties, the burdens that come with it. And this psalm gives wise counsel for anyone who is losing sleep. And at times, I've been among that group, but we can find rest in the Lord, for He grants sleep to those He loves. And if you're in Christ, this is speaking of you. You are one of those He loves. As Psalm 103 assures us, as a father has compassion on his children, so the Lord has compassion on those who fear Him. For He knows how we are formed. He remembers that we are dust. And so today, you who are weary, you who are anxious, you who are losing sleep, come to your compassionate Father, who is the one who provides for you and who gives you rest in Him. And along these same lines of thought, the houses that we build, let's turn now to the life of David. And today we're going to be taking a look at what I would say is the John 3:16 of the Old Testament. It's the passage every Jewish believer after the time of David would look back on with great hope and expectation. If this passage is unfamiliar to you, then be sure to listen and get familiar with this milestone, I'd say even keystone, Bible passage. It contains the greatest promise God had made since His promise to Abraham so many centuries before. And in fact, this promise is connected with that one. It's an extension, a further pulling back of the curtain. God is revealing to David, and through David to all of us who hear the word of the Lord, He's revealing what He's doing in history. 2 Samuel 7. It's a mountaintop moment in more ways than one. Think about it from David's perspective. He was looking back at the many years leading up to this point. Years of hoping, believing, waiting, suffering, striving, and ultimately seeing God make good on His promise. Starting in verse 1. After the king was settled in his palace, and the Lord had given him rest from all his enemies around him, he said to Nathan the prophet, "Here I am, living in a house of cedar, while the ark of God remains in a tent." Nathan replied to the king, "Whatever you have in mind, go ahead and do it, for the Lord is with you." In the previous six chapters of 2 Samuel, David had become king after his predecessor Saul had died in battle, but initially he'd only become king over the tribe and territory of Judah. The house of Saul and the rest of the tribes started a civil war to unseat David. Earlier in chapter 3, the text had told us, "The war between the house of Saul and the house of David lasted a long time. David grew stronger and stronger, while the house of Saul grew weaker and weaker." But now, in 2 Samuel chapter 7, all of Israel hails David as their king. The war is over. David has established Jerusalem, the city of peace, as his royal seat. He's built a palace there on Mount Zion, a mountaintop moment indeed. And perhaps standing there, he and his friend and advisor and prophet Nathan are standing on his palace rooftop at night, gazing out over the twinkling lights of Jerusalem. Finally, it feels like everyone can take a deep breath. Perhaps David is reminiscing about all the Lord has done in his life, and then he turns to Nathan and shares with him the greatest longing of his heart. Perhaps even from where they were standing, they could see the tabernacle, the tent that houses the Ark of the Covenant, and David shares he wants to build a house for the Lord. And here Nathan responds, probably like any pastor or ministry leader would when someone approaches them and says, "I'd like to make a sizable donation to your ministry." And Nathan instantly responds, "Whatever you have in mind, go ahead and do it, for the Lord is with you." I don't think there was anything wrong in what Nathan said. Truly, the Lord had been with David, and what he longed to do was a noble thing. But it wasn't what God wanted. Not yet. Not in this way. The word of the Lord comes to Nathan that night. "Go and tell my servant David, this is what the Lord

shepherd says, "Are you the one to build me a house to dwell in? I have not dwelt in a house from the day I brought the Israelites up out of Egypt to this day. I have been moving from place to place with a tent as my dwelling. Wherever I moved with all the Israelites, did I ever say to any of their rulers, whom I commanded to shepherd my people Israel, 'Why have you not built me a house of cedar?'" I heard another pastor once make this observation. The narrator of 2 Samuel has been telling this story up to this moment, referring to David as the king. After the king was settled, Nathan replied to the king, but now it's God talking. And he says to Nathan, "Go tell my servant, David." And that's the most any of us can ever hope to be or should want to be, including King David. Here the Lord calls David my servant, and that's not demeaning. For those who are but dust, and that's all of us, this is us being lifted up high above our station, or simply to be a servant in the house of the Lord. Even as the king, this is David's true identity, and he embraces it. And that's something I think that we can take and ponder today, but I think there's another lesson here as well. God is giving instruction to David's heart right here. And yes, there is a great promise coming, but there's value in what the Lord is saying before that promise. Sometimes there's a vision that we have in our hearts. It might feel as though it's from the Lord. There's nothing wrong or ungodly about it. There's something that we're dreaming about for his glory and his kingdom. Others, godly people around us, may have affirmed it, and yet, as we discover, it's not the Lord's will. Perhaps, and this is even harder for us, perhaps the Lord has assigned that noble vision to someone else. Not you, not me. When that becomes clear, what follows in our hearts? Discouragement? Maybe a feeling of rejection or failure? Two things to say here. First, remember who you are in Christ. The King of Kings has made you his own. You're not rejected, you are accepted, and that is all of grace. It's not because you've done so very well, not because you deserve it. You know, I've sometimes heard other Christians say, "Well, the Lord can't bless this ministry until we do this or that." That is to say, until we get our house in order, only then will we be deserving of God's blessing. Well, first, I think that's only a hair away from crossing over into a prosperity gospel. But second, who are we to think that we know the mind of the Lord or who he will bless and when he will do so? I've seen the Lord many times bless those who have done little to deserve it. We don't know these things like we may think we do, and we should repent if we act as though we know the mind of the Lord. Well, in David's case, the desire he had was something that God was assigning to somebody else. But that wasn't a rejection of David. It was because God had something far, far greater for him. And it was in this moment that God turned David's good plan and flipped it upside down and showed David the greatest plan in the history of the world. Continuing in verse 8, the Lord says, "I took you from the pasture, from tending the flock, and appointed you ruler over my people Israel. I have been with you wherever you have gone. I have cut off all your enemies from before you. Now I will make your name great, like the names of the greatest men on earth. And I will provide a place for my people Israel, and will plant them so that they can have a home of their own and no longer be disturbed. Wicked people will not oppress them anymore, as they did at the beginning, and have done ever since the time that I appointed leaders over my people Israel. I will also give you rest from all your enemies." The Lord is reminding David here, who has won all of his battles for him, who it is that has established and is even still upholding him. The Lord is humbling David with this reminder, and now he's going to tell him that he will do something far greater than David has ever dreamed. "The Lord declares to you that the Lord himself will establish a house for you. When your days are over and you rest with your ancestors, I will raise up your offspring to succeed you, your own flesh and blood, and I will establish his kingdom. He is the one who will build a house for my name, and I will establish the throne of his kingdom forever. I will be his father, and he will be my son.
When he does wrong, I will punish him with a rod wielded by men, with floggings inflicted by human hands, but my love will never be taken away from him, as I took it away from Saul, whom I removed from before you. Your house and your kingdom will endure forever before me. Your throne will be established forever." By comparison, David's plans were small. In his own eyes, they were great, but when the Lord shows David the place that he is giving him in his great story, the great story, David is willing to give up his lesser dream for God's great purpose, his great promise that will never end through death, will never be destroyed by sin, and will not fade with time. This glittering diamond is a forever promise of a forever king in the line, in the house of David, who will sit on a forever throne of a forever kingdom. No wonder David responds with amazement and worship and submission to God's plans for him. And now, from here on out, God's people will be looking for the greater son of David, the Christ, the Messiah, the Davidic king who is to come. And now when you read the Psalms, I hope this expectant hope is going to start popping out to you everywhere you read. This is the king they all point to, as do the prophets. And when Jesus comes onto the scene, he claims this throne for himself. Standing before the Sanhedrin on trial, Jesus says nothing until the high priest asks him this: "Are you the Messiah, the Son of the Blessed One?" "I am," said Jesus. "And you will see the Son of Man sitting at the right hand of the Mighty One and coming on the clouds of heaven." And at these words, they judged him as worthy of death and sent him to the cross, having no idea that the cross was his greatest moment of greatest glory, where the King of Kings would conquer death and accomplish our redemption. And today, this is the King we worship, the King we adore, the King we serve. And we set our greatest hopes on him and these words that he spoke, that he, the Messiah, will return, coming on the clouds of heaven, faithful to the end.

0: Such a great hymn sung by three men, all related. A father with his two sons, one of whom goes by the name Stephen Curtis Chapman. The message of the song so on point today. Great is thy faithfulness. This is Haven Today. I'm David Wolin, and I hope your heart was uplifted as you heard God's word today. I know mine was, just thinking about how all of our lives, yours and mine, like the saints who came before us, woven into God's great story that he's telling throughout history. And he will bring history to its consummation when Christ returns and King Jesus will reign forever and ever. Believer, there is so much joy to come. And we get a foretaste when we seek the Lord Jesus in his word. From Genesis to Revelation, the great story of Jesus can be found and traced throughout Scripture. That's why Haven published a resource to help you do precisely that. 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I'm David Wolin. I hope you come back and join me again next time. We'll be keeping it all about Jesus. It's the great story here on Haven Today.
1: 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I'm Phil Ross. 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And, you know, there's a lot of great programs on the weekend here, and I'm just so proud of like Lynn Hackman, Michael David. Lynn Hackman, she hosts K-Wave Community Connection. Michael David hosts the Impact Program. And this Saturday, August 15th, Michael David is going to welcome Sean Thornton of Johnny and Friends, whose mission is to help churches create a welcoming environment for families and individuals impacted by disability. 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Coming up next.
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11: Thanks for tuning in to the teaching ministry of Calvary Chapel Refuge in Huntington Beach, California.
12: The Holy Spirit specifically spoke in a gathering when they were all gathered together, and He said, it's time. Let Barnabas and Saul go to the work that I've called them to do. And you know there were tears in the congregation that day when they had to take these two gifted leaders and send them out. But another reason they left their happy home there in Antioch in Syria is that they obviously wanted the world to know. And so they go to tell, and this is beautiful, they go to their own homelands first.
11: A church that sends out people with the gospel is a wonderful thing. While it is difficult to have people leave the friends and family of a local body of believers, it is a wonderful encouragement to know that it is for the express purpose of showing others the grace and goodness of Jesus. While I'm sure the early church had a hard time letting Paul and Barnabas leave their congregation, they most certainly were glad to see other people reached with the gospel. Consider where God may be calling you. Well, let's join Pastor Bill in the book of Acts chapter 13 as he begins his message, We Can't Stop Now.

0: your door.
1: The study we're going through now has been through the book of Acts, and we've called it Faith in Action. And boy, does the action crank up a notch in this chapter. Title of the message today is We Can't Stop Now. We can't stop now. Would you turn to somebody, look them in the eyes, and say, we can't stop now. And start not stopping by standing with me, if you would. And I'm going to read to you the first four verses of our text today. And I'm going to read fast. That's a warning I keep giving you. Some of you are scared. So when you sit down, buckle up your seatbelt. But here we go. It says, now when Paul and his party set sail for Paphos, they came to Perga in Pamphylia. Could there be more P's in that sentence? When Paul and his party set sail from Paphos, they came to Perga in Pamphylia, and John, departing from them, returned to Jerusalem. Now, we're not done with the P's. But when they departed from Perga, they came to Antioch in Pisidia and went into the synagogue on the Sabbath day and sat down. And after the reading of the law and the prophets, the rulers of the synagogue sent to them, saying, men and brethren, if you have any word of exhortation for the people, say on. I love what Paul says here. Then Paul stood up and motioning with his hand said, men of refuge, men and women of Israel, and you who fear God, say that last word with me, listen, listen. And Father, we want to listen today too. We want to listen to this powerful message from our brother Paul. And God, I know hearts are going to be awakened today. And some of us are going to wake up to step up and step out. And so, Father, I just pray for your spirit to work on us in Jesus' name. Amen. Amen. Have a seat, please. We're following at least three missionaries, Barnabas and Saul and John Mark, so far. And I got to ask the question to begin with. I'm going to wrap up the answer to the question at the end of our time together. But why did these brothers leave such a beautiful, thriving church? It was exploding in growth and vitality. So many people look back at the church in Antioch in Syria. We're going to come to another Antioch today. But they look at the church in Antioch in Syria and say, that's what a church should really be like. All that they were doing, and of course the evangelism, but there were multiple leaders that were involved in it. And they send out these two key leaders. Did you see that at the beginning of the chapter? It says there's these five leaders and teachers, prophets and teachers that were among them. And here's the order of the sort of the staff that was running the show there. It says there was Barnabas, who's named first. That must mean that he's in a place of prominence, I would assume. And then Simeon, who was called Niger, and Lucius of Cyrene, and Manaen, who had been brought up with Herod the Tetrarch. And number five is Saul. So I'm just playing with this a little bit, okay? So just, you know, endure this if you have to endure this. So why would they take two of their key staff members and send them away? Now, if it's in order of, you know, like it would be on most directories of who's running the show and who's teaching and who's leading, it looks like you would call probably Barnabas, well, I don't know, what's the first person that usually shows up on a staff website? The which pastor? The senior pastor or the lead pastor. And so then you go, the next one, probably another teaching pastor there is Simeon. And maybe he could be the associate pastor. And then Lucius of Cyrene, who's our administrator? By the way, who is our co-teaching pastor here? Pastor Jeff. So Pastor Bill, Pastor Jeff. Who's the associate, administrative pastor? Shaddy also does an amazing job. Who's our high school pastor? Who's our junior high pastor? No. His name is Saul. His name is Paul. I mean, it looks to me like, you know, he's probably the junior high pastor in that growing church there, right? So why would you raise up and send out your lead pastor, your senior pastor, and your junior high pastor, whatever he was? Well, the reason they would send them out, the reason they would go so far is because Jesus said in John chapter 4, he said, lift up your eyes and look at the fields. They're white. They're ready for harvest. Someone's got to go. In Luke chapter 10, Jesus would also say, the harvest is great and the workers are few. And then Jesus would again say in Mark chapter 16, go everywhere and tell everyone. So to go everywhere and tell everyone, you got to get out of town. You've got to leave your wonderful church home and travel far away from there. Man, it's hard, but they go. And then again, Jesus spoke in Matthew chapter 28, verse 19. He said, make disciples of all the nations. Go to those nations. Go to those regions and tell them about Jesus. And then the Holy Spirit specifically spoke in a gathering when they were all gathered together. And he said, it's time. Let Barnabas and Saul go to the work that I've called them to do. And you know there were tears in the congregation that day when they had to take these two gifted leaders and send them out. But another reason they left their happy home there in Antioch in Syria is that they obviously wanted the world to know. And so they go to tell, and this is beautiful, they go to their own homelands first. Barnabas was from Cyprus. So he goes out to his little island in the sea, and Paul goes with him, and John Mark goes with him, and maybe others. And they tell the story of Jesus there, and God does a great thing. And then they go to Paul's home region in southern, what we would call southern central Turkey. It's not far from there where Tarsus is, where Paul grew up. And so they go at great expense and in great pain, as we'll see as these chapters continue. But there's one more reason, and I'm going to close with that reason. I'm going to hold that one until we're done today. But the ministry there in Cyprus had been fruitful. A local Roman official had come to Jesus. And then, as it is in real life, there was drama. And the drama will continue. In verse 13, it says, good friends parted ways. And that's a sad thing to see. As they get to Perga, they come off of the island of Cyprus. They go up to Perga, and that's where Paul and Barnabas will go further, and John Mark will say, I'm out of here. And, you know, we can take all the guesses in the world, but we don't know why he left. We just know that he left. You know what? You want to know some of the guesses on why he split? Why he broke rank with all these brothers, or with both of these brothers? Some say that maybe he was sick. Well, that's possible. Malaria was known to be raging through that part of the world at that time. And maybe he did get sick. Early COVID, I guess. Or maybe he was homesick and he just missed his mama back in Jerusalem, which is where he was from. He was the young man that showed up in the Garden of Gethsemane with a sheet wrapped around him because he didn't take time to get dressed properly. And so when he gets grabbed and he leaves the sheet behind, a naked boy goes running through Jerusalem to get home. That was the same John Mark, related to Barnabas. And so maybe he was homesick. Maybe he was scared at what lie ahead. I would have probably been scared. It would have been a serious business to think about the persecution that could come against me. Maybe he wasn't ready for the pain. Some say that he had a clash with Paul because Paul obviously had taken over the lead. His name is always mentioned first now. It's not Barnabas and Saul anymore. It's Paul and Barnabas. And it really appears that Paul is the one that's in charge. And maybe he just wasn't very happy about his uncle being sidelined into second position. I don't know if that's the truth. I think it's possible. I'll tell you what I think is really possible. I think maybe he wasn't really in favor of so much focus that Paul was giving to the Gentiles. There was no question that his heart was open to reach not just Jews, but Gentiles. Always started with Jews, but now his arms are wide open. And maybe he just wasn't ready for that Gentile invasion. Because, you know, when he goes back to Jerusalem, which is where the church was headquartered, he's back in among that early church, that first congregation. And it's not until this whole question about Gentiles flooding into the family of God is settled in the Jerusalem council that when it's time to go to the mission field again, John Mark goes, oh, I want to go too. And you know what Paul says? Not you, buddy. Not you who bailed out on us before. We'll get to that in chapter 15. But for whatever reason it was, John Mark goes back home to Jerusalem and Paul and Barnabas move deeper into dangerous, unreached lands. And you know what's coming. You've read the story. You ever feel like you're wanting to speak to these guys saying, oh, be careful. I know what happens next. And you feel like a prophet, but you just read the book. That's all that you did. But bad stuff was waiting for them, but good stuff was coming too. So the team moves on. And they moved from Perga, where it doesn't record any ministry taking place, just that John Mark bailed out. And they go up to Antioch in the region of Galatia, to whom Paul will write a beautiful letter to the people, the Christians that are in Galatia. And so in verse 14 through 15, God opens that amazing door that we just read about, where they walk in and they're invited to preach in a strange synagogue that, as far as we know, they've never been in before. And so when they get there, and, you know, people are milling around before the Sabbath service starts, and maybe they get introduced. Hey, where are you guys from? Well, you know, we've been down in Jerusalem. We've been in Antioch. And maybe they're not telling the whole story about what they're there to do. But now they're recognized as, oh, these guys, they know their stuff. And somehow the leaders of the synagogue were confident enough to say, hey, if any of you guys have something to share with us, if you got a word for us to begin with, a word of encouragement, come on up and speak it. Can you imagine God opening that amazing door of ministry? And it was a very common invitation to visiting teachers, where a visiting rabbi or recognized teacher would be asked to just give a little, what we would call, what? A little devo. Just give us a nice, wonderful, warm little devotional thought. And maybe as you stood up to the platform and you looked around and you see, wow, there's kids in the house too. I've got a great word for you. And maybe you even got a clue from a parent who was having trouble with a rebellious kid. And you say, the Bible says, children, what? Help me. Obey your parents. Just something sweet like that. Or maybe a nice devotional thought. The Lord is my shepherd. And he leads me by still waters. And look, he's led us here to you wonderful people. And may God bless you. Shalom, shalom. And whatever else it might have been, something like, oh, no good thing does God withhold from those who walk uprightly. But the rulers of the synagogue, the elders, had no idea what had just happened. They had opened the door for a lion of the faith to speak solid truth to lost and hungry souls. And I just picture Barnabas' face as he looks over at Paul, who's gotten the nod to come up and speak. And he says, dude, give it to him. Just unload. Just give it to him. Let's go for it here. I can just see him beaming. And I'll tell you, you couldn't have set this up if you tried. You know, Paul and Barnabas couldn't have set this up even if they had 3 million followers on Facebook. It was called Gracebook in those days. But there's no way in the world he could have ever set this up. Even if he had an advance team to go in to convince him, hey, give some time to these strangers that are going to show up in your synagogue. God had done this. Let me ask you a question. What would you have done if you were that visitor? And they recognized something in you. And they said, hey, would you come up and just share something before we get into our Bible study today? What would you have said? What would I have said? I just want to say that to encourage you. Always be ready to give an answer to anyone who sees something in you that makes them ask you, what is it about you? What is it about you? Be ready to get to Jesus quickly. You're going to see here in the story that that's exactly what happens. Paul steps to the podium, and some of these rulers will regret that they'd given the invitation to him before the next week was over. Look at verses 17 through 23. And I'm going to read quick, and I am going to talk quick. Verse 17 on. It says, the God of this people, as he begins to speak, he says, listen to me, the God of this people, Israel, chose our fathers and exalted the people when they dwelt as strangers in the land of Egypt. And with an uplifted arm, he brought them out of it, out of Egypt, from 400 years. Verse 18, now for a time of about 40 years, he put up with their ways in the wilderness. Underline, he put up with their ways. I'll come back to that. Put up with their ways in the wilderness. And when he had destroyed 7 nations in the land of Canaan, he distributed their land to them by allotment. And after that, he gave them judges for about 430 years until Samuel the prophet. And afterward, they asked for a king. So God gave them Saul, the son of Kish. That was the man that they chose. And boy, did they regret choosing Saul as their king. But God gave them the man that they chose, Saul, a man of the tribe of Benjamin, for 40 years. And when God had removed him, Saul, he raised up for them David, best king they ever had. the king they should have had to begin with. He raised up for them David as king, to whom also he gave testimony and said, I have found David. Read this with me. I have found David, the son of Jesse, a man after my own heart, who will do all my will. Oh, may that be said of us. A man or a woman that's after my heart. And then he says, from this man's seed, according to the promise, God raised up for Israel a savior, Jesus. In about 45 seconds, he just gave them 600 years of history. How many of you wish your history teacher had done that for you and not kept us so long in class? 45 seconds, he gets to the highlights of their history. Twice as much history as the United States has been through in our under 300 years as a nation. But quickly, he gets to Jesus. He quickly connects at a deep level with the synagogue full of Jews and this phrase, God-fearing Gentiles, who looked at their Jewish friends and said, there's something different about your religion. There's something different about your narrative of how we got here and what God expects. And they connected with the people in that synagogue. And so he quickly connects with them in the synagogue and quickly mentions the patriarchs. Say their names with me. Abraham, Isaac, and Jacob. Those are the fathers of their story. So he mentions them very, very quickly. And then he talks very quickly also about the Exodus, about those 400 years. It's almost in 2 seconds. He talks about God getting them out of bondage, all stories that they knew. And then 17 words to cover the 40 years of wandering in the wilderness, in which he says, he put up with us. God put up with so much from us. How many of you ever feel that way? Like, God has put up with me for a long, long time. Now, you guys have put up with me for 26 years, and you deserve something, but I can't afford to give you anything for that. But Banjoy has put up with me, but she's done more than put up with me. She has loved me for these 50 years. But for 40 years, he said, God put up with you. You need to know this. If you're one of those people who kind of drag around from time to time and feel like, well, God's just putting up with me. Yeah, he saved me and yeah, I get heaven, but he must just be putting up with me. No, no, no. He loves you. Could he do any more to prove that? I mean, if I asked you to stand up here today and tell me, how do you know God loves you? Of course you would go right to the story of the cross, the payment for your sin, which is what Paul is doing here. But don't some of you have a growing catalog or a journal of ways God has shown his love to you that you didn't deserve? Let me see those flags waving in the, do you have stories you could tell somebody? God, this is how I know God loves me. He didn't abandon me. He didn't slay me. He didn't walk away from me and leave me to myself. He loves you, and he loves you deeply and desperately, and he loves you perfectly. Know that. Grab that. Another brief note, and I've got to move fast, but another brief note on the conquest. And it's so quick. He says, oh, and then he took care of all those seven nations. You remember how he described the nations to them in Joshua? He said, you're going into a land. It's your land, but it's inhabited right now by fierce enemies. And he tells them how many. Seven nations. And he gives them a profile on them. They're bigger than you. They're badder than you are. They're tougher than you can beat. They've got weapons you've dreamed of having. And how long did it take for the conquest of Canaan? 7 years. And it's their land at that point. So it makes sense there in verse 20 where it says, after that he gave them judges for about 450 years until Samuel the prophet. The only problem is, if you're just now reading from the New King James, that verse is kind of written backwards. And here's probably how it should have been written. All this took about 450 years. All of what? Well, the 400 years in bondage, and then coming out of bondage, the 40 years through the wilderness. So you got 440, and you got about 7 years. And so he says, 147 years is just about what? Just about 450 years. He said, it all happened, and then God gave them judges until the time of Samuel the prophet. And then the prophets, so the judges and the prophets and all of these leaders. So in verse 21 through 23, he mentions quickly the era of the kings. Did you notice the names? Only three kings are mentioned. And there had been a ton of kings. Even after the land had split, you could double it up because there were kings in the north and kings in the south. But he only mentions Saul, whom they had chosen, and like I said, regretted. And then he mentions David. And who's the third king he mentions? Jesus, the King of Kings. The King of all kings, the King of kings, the Lord of lords, the King of heaven who came to reign, Jesus, the Messiah, the King. And here's what was important about this. The King you have been waiting for, that all the prophets told you was coming in great detail. And I got to pause for just a second, and I got to do this quickly. I'm going to say that six more times, by the way. But how different Jesus was from all of these other rulers, from all of the kings and the dictators. How different he was from even the judges. You know, it seems to be down through history when a nation or a tribe says, oh, we've got to have something official. We've got to have a king. We've got to have a ruler. We've got to have a president. And of course, a band of people need a leader. But many of those nations, not just Israel, would regret the government that they set up. And there's how different Jesus was from all of those kings and dictators that were above the people, ruling over the people, but seldom, what? Among the people. I'll tell you what, you try to get close to a king or a dictator or a Putin, if you can find him anywhere. I don't know if he's shown himself again after all the mayhem that happened yesterday. But you try to get close to someone like that, and you're going to meet up with their security team, aren't you? But Jesus comes on the scene, and he's among the people. Now, I'm going to show you something. How many of you, by the way, remember Idi Amin? Do you remember Idi Amin? Do you remember Ceausescu in Romania? You know what's interesting about those guys, and it's typical of leaders who are fearing for their life. They don't just stay in one place. They don't just have one apartment or one house or one White House or whatever. If they're running for their life, Idi Amin had all kinds of places where he would hide out. And Ceausescu, they never knew from one day to another where he was going to be. So when we take you to Israel, I'm going to show you something that most people that go on these trips never get to see. We're going to show you that at least two, maybe three of the palaces that Jesus lived in.

0: No, we're not, because he didn't live in any palaces. He was accessible to the people that he came after.
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2: Jesus didn't want to be separated from his people. He came down from heaven to be among people, to be accessible, and to relate to us. We could not have a true Savior if he did not walk in our shoes. And Jesus was able to do this, to be fully God and fully man. We saw this throughout his ministry. And Paul puts this beautifully in his presentation of the gospel to this synagogue filled with people, quickly pointing to Jesus as the center of all things. It's an encouragement to have you with us here on Refuge Radio. 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Next time, we'll continue this story as we see the response of the people who were in the synagogue that day. 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

0: 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I'm Phil Ross. 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And so we encourage you to check out the K-Wave Community Connection this weekend on 107.9 FM. 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Hey, so check that out. Coming up next, we're going to feature, of course, Somebody Loves You with Pastor Raul Reese as he continues his series in the book of 1 Corinthians. And we'll also get an update of what's going on in this big wide world of ours with a news update from Brian Perez. So keep right here on K-Wave for today's edition of Somebody Loves You Radio with Raul Reese and the news coming up next.
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6: 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Court records show that Abdul called the police and told them that he had strangled her. 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He eventually pleaded guilty to murder and risk of injury to a child. 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If, however, an abortionist was to have killed the baby, it would have been called health care. 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
9: It's about a minute after 5 at K-Wave. Here's what's happening. A judge has blocked the Trump administration's decision to suspend federal funding to LHASA, the Los Angeles Homeless Services Authority, over allegations of fraud and widespread mismanagement. David Carter said the abrupt loss of cash would jeopardize housing and services for more than 11,000 people. A federal appeals court upheld a Texas law requiring voters to provide an ID number before casting ballots by mail. The court also delivered a statement about the dangers of mailed ballots. Writing for the unanimous three-judge panel of the 5th U.S. Circuit Court of Appeals, Judge Andrew Oldham declared mail-in ballots are prone to fraud, jeopardizing election integrity and democracy itself. Two 19-year-old men have been convicted in France of, quote, glorifying terrorism after filming themselves giving Nazi salutes near a synagogue and a memorial honoring victims of 2012 terrorist attacks. One of the men was sentenced to 8 months in prison, the other to 6 months. And legislation that would allow Long Beach to install speed cameras along PCH is headed to the assembly floor for a vote. PCH accounts for 8 miles of Long Beach's 217 miles of high-capacity roadways, but is the site of 20% of the city's traffic fatalities, according to Senator Lena Gonzalez's office. 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K-Wave weather, cloudy skies tonight, windy here and there, with lows in the mid to upper 60s. I like it. Currently it's 81 in Pasadena, 85 in Riverside, and 78 at the K-Wave building on the campus of Calvary Chapel, Costa Mesa. I'm Brian Perez, and time for Somebody Loves You with Raul Reese on K-Wave 1110 and 107.9.
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Today's lesson picks up in our ongoing series in 1 Corinthians. 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As you follow along, you'll see that when you come to the Lord with an attitude of humble submission, He'll guide